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1: 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Stories bring us together, and we hope the stories on the show will spark memories and thoughts that you can share with the people you love. I'm your host, Sam Payne. You know, there have been times in my life when I've been in the midst of one hardship or another, and even in the midst of whatever hardship it is, I've been taken by something beautiful. The COVID-19 pandemic in 2020, for example, was a difficult time of isolation, but I was struck by the beauty of the care my family took for one another. So right along with the memories of difficulty are these really blessed memories of care and love. I think about that. The notion of beautiful moments sitting right in the middle of moments of loss or difficulty. When I think of our first story in this episode of The Appleseed. The story is from the great Georgia storyteller Andy Offutt Irwin. Andy's stories are often stories of his fictional Aunt Marguerite and the relatives and friends who inhabit her world, many of them based on real people in Andy's world. And this is one of those stories. In it, Aunt Marguerite says goodbye to an old friend. The story is called Book Every Saturday, for a funeral. And Andy told it live for our terrific studio audience. Here he is telling it for you on the Appleseed.
2: My 85-year-old Aunt Marguerite just recently graduated from medical school. We're all so very proud of her. Yes. She's a dear one. She's one of the most important relatives in my life. And my son said, hey, Pop, the first weekend in June, let's go to the zoo. And he had talked to a couple of friends. They were going to go along. And I said, sure. And I had, this isn't the before time, when I was on the road a lot. And we looked at our calendars together. And he's been keeping a calendar. You know, he was a little kid at the time, but he's keeping a calendar. And I called Marguerite. And I said, hey, we're looking at going to the zoo. Because he wanted Marguerite to go. He loves his great Aunt Marguerite. And she said, let me look. And I heard her turn to the pages of her desk calendar. Now, I called her in April. This was going to be in June. And she said, oh, that's a Saturday. I said, yes, ma'am. She said, I'll have a funeral. I said, what? She said, Andy, when you get to be my age, you book every Saturday for a funeral. I said, well, we still want you to go. She said, well, I'll pencil you in. And it came to pass that week that we were to go to the zoo, Marguerite got a call from her goddaughter, Mary, down in Cordial, Georgia, in South Middle Georgia. And Mary's mother is Joy, and Joy is one of Marguerite's dearest, dearest friends. They don't remember not knowing each other. Joy and Mary Frances and Marguerite have been friends all their lives, since they were diaper babies, as they say. They were actually in the nursery together at the First Methodist Church, and now Joy is in hospice at Mary's house. And Marguerite called me, and I said, and she said, I have to go down to Cordial. Joy's in hospice at Mary's house. I said, okay, so do you want me to carry you down there? In the South, that means transport in a motor vehicle. I want to be clear. It was not, she ain't heavy, she's my hand. None of that. Okay. You want me to carry you down there? No, I'll drive. Now, she has a 1968 Plymouth Fury 2. It's the last car my Uncle Charles gave her before he died, because he hasn't given her any cars since. And she always changed the oil. She's going to go more than 75 miles. She gets an oil change. This is the showpiece of our Chrysler place. They love this car. She loves this car. She got in her car and she started heading down. I told her to make sure she had her phone on, make sure she plugged it into the cigar lighter, and, you know, let me know if there's a problem and check in when you get gas and stuff. I will. And she started making her way down I-75, but then she wanted to take the old road because she was feeling sentimental. So she got on Highway 41. Yes, the same highway where Greg Allman was born in the back seat of a Greyhound bus. Boy, that joke does not land outside of the South. Somebody. Anyway, so she gets on the road and she's, you know, when you know you're heading towards grief, you start thinking about the people you love. And she started thinking about her daughter, her only child, my cousin, Francine. Francine is a medical researcher in Cambridge, Massachusetts. Francine likes being from the South. Francine has two PhDs. One's in biology. What do you call that? Chemical biology. But it's one of them things. And I don't even know that. She's a medical researcher because, you know, she couldn't actually be a physician because she would have to deal with people. She suffers with HDD, humor deficit disorder. When she was smaller, my Uncle Charles loved Shakespeare. He would quote Shakespeare out of context. And Francine was always embarrassed and never amused by Uncle Charles when he did Shakespeare. He had two dogs, one named Prince and one named Spot, right? I know, the most unoriginal dog. Do not cover your mouth when you laugh. That is rude. We went over this. All right, so whenever Spot was a poolie sheepdog Dalmatian mix. I know. And always, the only time it would get on his chair is when it was coming out for the rain. He'd get up on his chair and goes, "Out, out, damn Spot." And Marguerite said, "Do not cuss in front of our daughter and her friends. Honey, it's Shakespeare. It's classical." And then old Prince was his old lab, sweetest old dog ever. And then his hips gave out and his, you know, control of his bladder gave out. And we called old Dr. Exley. Old Dr. X is one of the first vets ever. He didn't know the difference between a small and a large animal vet. He worked on horses. He worked on parakeets. And when somebody he knew needed to put a dog down, he would come to us. And Uncle Charles and I both dug the grave. And Francine was there. We were both in high school at the time, Francine and I. And Dr. X came, and he brought a little bit of starter fluid that has ether in it, and he put that on there, and they gave the dog a treat, and he put that over the dog's face, and he gave the dog a shot, and there was no pain at all. And of course, Uncle Charles said, "Good night, sweet prince, and may a host of angels carry thee to thy rest." And even then, Francine winced at Uncle Charles doing Shakespeare. Francine had a friend named Dan, and Dan and Francine were both in the flute section of the band, and she went to Dan's farm. His dad was a cattle farmer, beef cattle, and she met one of the cows. They just walked up to the fence, and Dan pulled up some weeds, and the cow took it out of his hand, and Francine petted the cow on the nose, and the cow went like that. And from that moment on, Francine never ate meat, never used leather, stayed away from all animal products. In fact, her daughter, Drusilla, there are very few pictures of Drusilla that Francine took. The only pictures of Drusilla were taken by my Uncle Charles and Aunt Marguerite, because back in the day, young people, that would require film. Film requires gelatin. Yeah, I know. In the before time. Yes. Film requires gelatin, and gelatin is an animal byproduct. So she was thinking about Francine. She has a tough relationship with her. And as she drove, she came by this field with little red dots all through it. It was beautiful. And there was a little hut there. And that hut had spray painted on the side, "Pick your own strawberries." And that's a big thing where I live, is stopping to get strawberries. Can y'all do that around here? Maybe. Okay, I don't know. But it was amazing. It was just an ugly, ugly little piece of writing. It was done with spray paint, all in one stroke. Diggity, diggity, diggity. She pulled the car over. There was nobody there, but it was high summer. It was like, you know, I mean, high season for strawberries, and whomever owns this place will probably be back. So in the back of her car, in the trunk, cars used to have trunks, in the trunk, She opened it up. There's her little grocery bag where she, you know, she puts her groceries in. She has a big floppy hat for the sun. She has a trowel there in case she meets a plant that needs liberating. And she put on her big floppy hat. She had the little bag. She went out into the field. She started picking strawberries. She had not brought any food where there's going to be grief. She had left in a huff, and she was feeling good about the strawberries. And she put the strawberries in the bag, and this mean old man came at her with a truck.

0: She's from Osaka, and we did a gig together in Philadelphia. And she said, there's a word that Japanese people say when they enter a house, if they don't live there, but they're welcome guests, and they don't have to knock. And then Kuniko said, there's no such word that's the same as English. And I said, oh, au contraire. Where I'm from, that word is woohoo. And that's the sound Marguerite made as she entered Mary's house. And Mary said, we're in the den, Aunt Marguerite. Marguerite walked into the den, and there was the recliner that has the remote control that Joy had been using for a while. But then there was a hospital bed right next to it. Obviously a hospital bed set up by a southern woman because it had a dust ruffle. and it had little white Christmas tree lights going up and down the IV pole. And they were watching the baseball game, the Braves versus the Rockies. Watching the game, and Marguerite went to the bathroom, came back and sat in the recliner and reclined and played with it a little bit, and held hands with her old, old, old dear friend, Joy. And they watched the game together. And baseball is a good game for conviviality. You can talk or you cannot. You can talk about the game or not. And these two women did not need to chat. They knew each other so very well. And they watched the game, and late in the game, they were discussing how happy they were that Chipper Jones had retired outright and did not become a designated hitter for the American League, which is an abomination. And late in the game, Joy said,
1: Dolly, it's the eighth inning, and we're down by 7 runs.
0: Marguerite said, I see that. And Joy said,
1: I'm running out of outs.
0: Marguerite is honest with her friend. I know. I love you.
1: I love you too.
0: When the game was over, Marguerite became aware that Mary was rubbing her shoulders. Marguerite picked up the remote control and said, Mary, catch me. Until she was standing up, but she didn't have her sea legs yet. And Mary held on to her, and Marguerite said,
1: Mary, do me a favor. I know you have one of those Keurig. Would you make me some coffee while I go to the bathroom?
0: And Mary said, what? It's bedtime. It's 10:30 at night.
1: Well, no, I'm going to go home, and would you make me some coffee, please? I have a long drive.
0: You're not going home tonight. There's a bedroom here. You know you're welcome.
1: I know I'm welcome. I know who my people are, but you need the room. I have been here. Please.
0: And Mary did, and Marguerite came out of the bathroom, and there it was. And she got in her 1968 Plymouth Fury. She stayed on I-75 this time. It's easier to find a restroom. She fell into bed when she got home. And at 8:15 in the morning, her phone went off. And it was Mary, and Joy had died in the night. So she decided she needed to do something ordinary. She went to the sink, and she was embarrassed to see that there were dirty dishes in the sink. And she has a dishwasher, but she wanted to do them by hand. Of course, there was nobody there to be embarrassed in front of, but still, I felt ashamed. So it was a double sink. She filled up the sink with hot water. When the water was hot, she put on her Playtex living gloves, which come to life at night. She stopped up the sink. She pulled out the dishwashing liquid. She put a little in the dishwashing liquid, and she, bless you, darling, and she plopped the bottle on the counter, and one bubble came out of the bottle, teeny little thing. And she watched it without language. It rose, and then it came and touched her on the ear, and she could feel it. How could she feel something so small? One little bubble of joy. It caught the thermal of the hot water in the sink, and it rose again, and it went behind her to the schoolhouse globe that illuminated the kitchen. She lost it in the light, and she said,
1: bye, Joy.
0: Because she is a scientist, she took the bottle, made the exact same motion, squirted some in, plopped it on the counter. No, just a little bit of liquid on the plunger cap there. So she took

0: off her gloves. She turned off the water. She went and got her phone. And she called me. And she said, I'm going with y'all to the zoo on Saturday.
1: That was Andy Offutt Irwin with Book Every Saturday for a Funeral. And listening to that story may remind you of a time when you felt a feeling of beauty or joy right at the same time as you were experiencing melancholy or difficulty. Maybe it brought to mind someone you've lost. And even though the loss might have been difficult, it may have brought to mind sweet memories associated with that person. It for sure did that for me. My mother passed away some time ago. It was long foreseen. It wasn't a surprise. And my siblings and I were able to gather and be with her in a lot of those last moments. And we got her siblings on the phone, my uncles and aunts. And while it was a difficult time of loss, it was also an unbelievably sweet, close time for us, a time of bonding, of facing and overcoming fears, of supporting one another. And we miss our mom. But that was a time of sweetness for us, too, in addition to the hardship of the loss. You know, there's a great song written by Bob Thiele and George David Weiss. My mom loved the song. It was written in a time when the nation was still processing the assassination of President Kennedy in the 60s, when we were escalating our involvement in the conflict in Vietnam. Ton of stuff about which to be concerned and troubled in that time. But in that time, these songwriters put in the mouth of the great Louis Armstrong the words, I see skies of blue and clouds of white, the bright, blessed day and the dark, sacred night. And I think to myself, what a wonderful world. And I think that's one of the most beautiful lines anyone ever wrote or sang. It's the bright, blessed day and the dark, sacred night that make this a wonderful world. It's sometimes riding right next to the moments of loss or difficulty or trouble that we find moments of closeness and support and help and healing and bonding and love. And I like the adjectives that the song uses to describe the light and the darkness. Those adjectives are blessed and sacred. And that's where Andy's story took me. Where did it take you? And who will you take along?
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3: Go find a stream, a forest, a cliff, a canyon, a meadow, beach. Just be there, present. No obligation, no pressure, no ticking clock. As perfect as that may sound, few of us permit ourselves the chance. 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Jared Anderson found that his mental health utterly depends on wonder and whimsy in the presence of nature. 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
1: Here we've got kind of a companion piece to Andy's story to share with you in our last moments together today. It's a song. Andy's a songwriter. And he wrote this song called The Light Went Away. Let's hear him talk a little bit about it. And then let's hear the song. Here's Andy.
0: I was doing an 8-week residency in Garden Hill School in Atlanta, and I have a program. Actually, Sherry Norfolk put it in a book, my program for children, for kindergartners. It's called I Got Those Low-Down, Dirty, Emergent Reader Blues. And literally was teaching 12-bar blues forms to kindergartners. And at that school, if you don't speak English by the time you're 5, and sometimes you're born in Atlanta, if you don't speak English by the time you're 5, they're kind of funnel kids to that school. And there are kids who speak English and kids who don't. And the teacher did this brilliant thing. She put a pencil and a piece of clay in the windowsill, and there was a shadow, and she drew, and the clay was on top of a piece of paper. And she drew a line around the shadow, and we went to lunch. And when we came back from lunch, of course, the shadow had moved away from the pencil. And this little girl who was from Korea said, at night, we are in the shadow of the earth when it turns away from the sun. And then all of us wrote this song. This is this was my kid's lullaby. And a lullaby, as you know, is a song designed to render children unconscious. That's a Pierce Pettis joke. I utterly stole that. So when I go up on the balls of my feet, you can sing, the light went away. Will you do that with me? The light went away. One more time for practice.

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0: adjust this screw. Oh, that rolled in.
1: Where is that screwdriver? Callie, did you take my screwdriver?
2: I wouldn't take your dumb screwdriver, Bart. I just want to go to the water slide. Mom, can I go already?
3: Callie, I'd like you to go with your brother.
2: No!
3: That is, if he can pull himself away from his science project.
4: Still working on your gizmo, eh, Bartman?
0: Can't talk right now, Dad. I'm almost done fixing my growth ray.
2: Only you would choose school over vacation.
0: Not school, science. Ah, there's my screwdriver.
3: Bart, we only have 3 days left on the cruise, and you've hardly left this cabin since we arrived.
5: Just take a look outside.
3: Isn't the Pacific Ocean beautiful?
4: Pacific Ocean? More like terrific ocean, am I right?
0: Ugh, Dad.
3: Bart, you should put your gadget down and enjoy your vacation. I think I can even see the amphitheater on the deck below us.
0: Later, once I'm done.
3: Hey, Bart, why did you close the door? The breeze was so refreshing.
2: He's just mad because Dennis beat him at the science fair.
0: Shut up, Callie. My ray would have worked if I had more time to finish it.
3: Oh, honey, are you still mad about that? I know you and Dennis worked on that together, but you chose to make your own project for the fair instead.
0: Dennis never would have won if I wasn't there to begin with.
2: But you couldn't make it work.
0: Callie.
2: Bart even took some of Dennis's shrink juice.
0: Callie.
4: Wait. Is that what this vial of purple liquid is?
0: Dad, put that back. The vial is very fragile.
4: I'm just looking at it. Calm down. No need to rock the boat, eh? Like we're on a boat?
0: Dad.
3: Bart, did you steal Dennis's shrinking formula?
0: No, I'm just borrowing it.
2: He doesn't know you took it.
0: Hey!
3: Bartholomew.
0: I just took a sample to analyze, so I could figure out how to grow an object instead of shrinking it.
4: You shouldn't have taken it without asking.
0: I'll return it. Now that I've figured out how it works, I can submit my growth ray for the ICEF deadline next week.
4: The nationwide science fair thing?
0: The International Science and Engineering Fair, yes. I have to beat Dennis this time.
3: If you just apologize to Dennis, I'm sure he'd let you rejoin him.
2: Bart never apologizes.
1: Weren't you going to the water slides, Callie?
4: You should go with her and get out of this stuffy little cabin.
3: Yeah, take a look at all the activities they have in this itinerary.
5: Virtual reality arcades, tightrope obstacle courses, ooh, a glow-in-the-dark planetarium.
3: Your father and I are even trying out a sensory deprivation chamber. An hour floating in a pitch-black soundproof pod. Sounds like heaven.
5: How about you pick a few of these activities to do?
0: Not until I'm done.
2: Thought so. I'll be at the pool.
5: Honey, look. Our sensory deprivation session is about to start.
3: All right, let's go. We'll see you later, Bart.
0: Finally, some time alone. Huh? Is someone there? Is Callie's backpack moving? Whoa! Licky? I can't believe Callie brought her gecko on vacation. Actually, you just gave me an idea, Licky. Come here. Ugh, stop licking me. Ugh, your tongue is so sticky. Just sit here on the desk and stay still. Experiment log number 13. I have learned that Dennis's serum shrinks a subject by forcing it to expunge all excess fluid from its mass. Knowing this has allowed me to finish my growth ray. One zap will grow Licky here to nearly triple his original size. Okay, stay still, Licky. This won't hurt a bit. What? That should have worked.
2: I forgot my goggles. Have you seen... Licky! What are you doing to him? Give him back!
0: Why'd you bring your lizard on board? You know pets aren't allowed on a cruise ship.
2: He seemed so sad. I couldn't just leave him behind. Come on, Licky, let's clean you up.
0: He's not dirty.
2: You probably got your science juice on him.
0: Science juice? You mean Dennis's shrinking serum?
2: The purple fizzing liquid or whatever you call it?
0: I didn't use that on Licky. I wouldn't subject him to an inferior science experiment.
2: It's okay, Licky. I'll just give you a little bath in the sink. Licky!
0: He's growing.
2: What did you do to him?
0: Just zapped him with my growth ray. I guess it needs water to trigger the reaction.
2: He's still growing. Make it stop.
0: Turn the water off.
2: He's the size of a dog now.
0: Fascinating.
2: And he sounds like one too?
1: It appears the volume of liquid the subject intakes is absorbed into its mass.
2: Say it in English!
1: The more water he touches, the bigger he gets.
2: How do we change him back?
1: Don't worry, the ray has a reverse function.
2: So, if we zap him again, he'll turn back to normal.
1: Exactly. Pick him up and I'll get my ray.
2: He's so heavy!
1: Dennis is gonna be so jealous when I show this off at ISF. Now hold Licky still.
2: He's too heavy!
1: Don't drop him!
2: Oh no!
1: Hallie!
2: Oh no!
1: You left the door open!
2: Licky, no!
1: He's escaping!
2: Come back!
1: Licky!
2: Licky!
1: I'll go get him.
2: I'm coming too.
1: You'll just get in the way. Stay here. I'll handle it.
2: Bart!
6: What's up, little dude? Nice toy blaster. Are you joining the laser tag sesh?
1: Sure. Wait, you're one of the ship employees, right?
6: Kyle of the Activities Committee at your service, little bro.
1: Hypothetical question. You haven't seen a lizard the size of a small dog running around, have you?
6: Nah, dude. Why, have you seen any creepy crawlies on board?
1: Nope. Just wondering. Gotta go.
6: If you get the chance, you should come to the Hookah Hookah Limbo Contest on Deck 3. It starts in 10 minutes.
1: Come on, Licky. Where'd you go?
2: Bart, wait.
1: Ugh, Callie, why are you here?
2: I brought the science juice.
1: Dennis's shrinking serum. Callie, I told you I can reverse the growing effects with my ray.
2: Then I can help find Licky. Maybe he went to the pool.
1: There's too many people. He probably went looking for food. He would need to eat after growing to compensate for his expanding mass.
2: What about the buffet?
1: I'll check there.
2: Let me help.
1: This is my experiment. I can handle it on my own.
2: Licky only calms down for me.
1: Fine. Just stay out of my way.
2: Shh. Do you hear that?
1: Sounds like crunching. It's coming from under the buffet table.
2: That must be Licky. I'll crawl under the table and grab him, but you need to stop him if he slips away again.
1: You better hold him still so I can turn him back to normal.
2: Hey, Licky, you having a little shrimp snack? Come here, that's it. That's it, it's just me. Yeah. Gotcha. I got you. No, the loud screech scared him. Grab him, Bart.
1: I'll get him. Licky, stop moving.
2: He's going for the pool. Licky fell in.
1: Oh, no. That is a lot of water.
2: What's happening?
1: I think your gecko is having another growth spurt.
7: What the? Damn, right.
8: Oh, it looks like a lizard leviathan has crashed the party.
7: Somebody call security.
2: No, it's okay. He's friendly.
8: Not to worry, folks. Our team is on it. Please exit the pool deck in an orderly and tubular fashion.
1: This is amazing. My ray works better than I could have hoped.
2: This is not amazing. Someone's going to hurt Licky. He's coming out of the pool.
1: Looks like he's headed back to the buffet table.
7: It's a crock. Drop the crab cakes and run.
2: Why is he eating again? Isn't he full?
1: He needs to eat every time he grows. It takes a lot of energy to grow that fast.
2: What do we do, Bart?
1: You distract him and I'll zap him.
2: Give me the ray. I can shrink him. He'll let me get close.
1: Are you crazy? I'm not letting you touch my growth ray.
2: Bart!
6: Hey, over here, security dude.
9: Kids, step away from the crocodile.
2: Stop it! You'll scare him.
6: Don't worry, kids. Our pals in security will handle this scaly critter.
9: Kyle, step off.
10: It's turning towards us.
9: Get the kids out of here. We need to corner the croc.
10: Don't worry, young lady. I got you.
2: What are you doing? Let go of me.
9: He's moving. Don't let him escape.
6: Oh, it's booking it our way.
9: Get out of the way. Move.
2: Bart, look out. He's coming right at you.
1: No, Licky, stop.
9: You okay, son? That alligator ran right into you.
1: My growth rate. Where did it go?
2: There! It landed right in front of Licky.
1: No, Licky! Don't step on my ray! No! My ray is destroyed! All my work has been for nothing.
10: We got the croc cornered by the climbing wall.
11: Easy, big fella. Just stay still.
2: Leave him alone!
12: What's it doing?
9: He's going right up that climbing wall.
10: Whoa, he's already at the top. By golly, that is a course record.
12: Get it down!
6: Oh, looks like it's gonna dive off the boat.
2: Licky, no! Don't jump!
9: Oh, there he goes.
2: My baby!
6: 10 out of 10 dive.
12: Not the time, Kyle.
8: Sorry about that little scare, folks, but the lizard monster is gone. We'll have the buffet back up and running momentarily.
2: Do you see Licky?
1: He's gone, Callie. Should have let me handle it. Hey, stop hitting me!
2: This is all your fault.
1: Callie.
2: You made me lose Licky.
1: I wanted to prove that my growth ray worked.
2: Why do you always want people to think that you're smarter than everybody else?
1: No, I don't.
2: Yes, you do. Everyone has to do things your way, or else it's a bad idea.
1: Callie.
2: You would have won the science fair if you listened to Dennis and his ideas.
1: He and I never could get along.
2: You could have made it work if you listened to him. Instead, you told him to leave.
1: How do you know that?
2: Your room is right next to mine. I could always hear you two when you fought.
1: Look, just listen.
2: If you listened to me and let me use the shrink juice, we would have turned Licky back to normal.
1: I know, you're right. I should have... Wait, what is going on down there?
2: Down where?
1: The ocean. It's bubbling.
2: What is it?
1: Look, something's coming out of the water. Whoa, it's enormous.
2: Wait. Is that... Licky!
13: It's a giant lizard monster! Everyone!
2: He's taller than a skyscraper!
1: I guess my ray didn't have a size limit.
2: What do we do?
1: We have to get him out of the ocean. The more water he absorbs, the bigger he's going to grow.
2: But he's already bigger than the boat!
1: Then we need a way to shrink him from here.
2: We already have a way, remember? I brought the shrink juice!
1: Dennis's formula?
2: We can shrink Licky if we get it on him.
1: But how do we get the serum on him?
2: I have an idea. Follow me to the buffet.
1: Right behind you.
14: Oh, the monster's gonna sink the boat!
8: I want to remind everyone that sea monster or no sea monster, there is no running by the pool. Safety first!
1: What are we looking for?
2: That!
1: A cart full of shrimp?
2: Yes! If we put the shrink juice on the shrimp, he'll eat it and... Boom! He's cured.
1: Are you sure this will work?
2: I've been feeding Licky shrimp the whole trip. He's basically obsessed.
1: I'll trust you.
2: Help me push the cart to the edge of the ship.
1: Okay. Now! Look out!
2: Oops! Sorry! Lizard food coming through.
1: Let's park the cart by the guardrail. Where's Dennis's formula?
2: Here!
1: Quick, pour it into the shrimp.
2: I can't get it open!
15: What was that?
2: Oh no! Licky already smells the shrimp!
1: He's coming for it!
2: But I didn't pour the juice on yet!
1: Too late! Look out! Are you okay?
2: I'm fine. But Licky ate the shrimp! Cart and all!
14: What is the monster doing?
1: He's got his arms around the boat!
16: Look at that hideous tongue!
13: He's gonna eat
8: We hope that you enjoy your remaining time with us before the ship is destroyed and we all sink into the dark abyss of the ocean.
2: He stuck his tongue to the boat!
1: He's pulling us into his mouth! What do we do?
2: Let's throw the shrink juice on his tongue!
1: That'll have to work.
2: Whoa! The ship is tipping over!
1: Hang on to the guardrail!
2: Can you reach his tongue?
1: Not unless I throw the serum at him.
2: We're not gonna make it. He's almost got the boat in his mouth. Here, take the shrink juice.
1: Got it.
2: Bart, throw it now.
1: Here goes nothing. Ugh. I hit it. The serum got on his tongue.
2: What's happening to Licky?
1: He's letting go of the boat. Hang on.
2: Whoa.
1: Whoa. Don't let go. The boat is leveling out.
2: Water is flying out of Licky. Is he okay?
1: The serum turns the subject hydrophobic.
2: Speak English!
1: It makes all of the water he's absorbed shoot out of him.
2: Thank you!
14: The monster is gone!
13: We're safe!
2: Wait! Where's Licky?
1: Oh no. Did he fall into the ocean? Wait, did you hear that? I think it was over the side of the boat. Look!
2: There he is! His tongue is still stuck to the boat.
1: I'll grab him.
2: Please be careful.
1: Got him. There you go, Callie.
2: Aw, he must be exhausted. Come on, Licky. I'll put you in my pocket so you can take a nap.
1: Hey, Callie.
2: Yeah?
1: That was a good plan. You really saved us back there.
2: Did you just give me credit?
1: Well, I think you deserve it. It was your plan that saved the day. And you were right. I do want people to think I'm smart.
2: You are smart. You just don't need to try so hard to prove it.
1: Thanks. You are also right about Dennis. I need to apologize to him.
2: Maybe he'll even be your partner again.
1: Hope so.
8: Attention all passengers. In celebration of not becoming lizard food, we will be holding a Tiki Hut dance party on the top deck. We will also be offering laundry services to anyone who needs new pants. I know I do.
1: Look, there's Mom and Dad.
2: Mommy, Daddy, over here.
5: Hey, kids. Glad to see you two out here instead of in that cabin.
1: How was your sensory deprivation session?
3: Frankly, it was not as relaxing as I hoped it'd be.
5: I didn't expect a sensory deprivation chamber to toss us around so much.
3: What happened to the deck? It's a complete mess.
1: You just had to be there. Hi, I'm Jackson Osmond. I play Bart.
2: And I'm Lillian Walker, and I play Callie. I am very into lizards and geckos, actually. My favorite animal right now is a frog. So I would really love an amphibian or a lizard. I would keep it in a tank in, like, my bedroom if my mom would let me. But every once in a while, I would take it out, scare my sister.
15: Licky! What are you doing to him? Give him back!
1: Why'd you bring your lizard on board?
2: He seemed so sad. I couldn't just leave him behind.
17: I've always wanted an older sibling so I can get teased so I can tease them back.
1: Being the oldest in my family, I kind of act like Bart sometimes, where it's like, what do they even know? I'm the oldest, so I probably know everything, and they are younger than me, so they don't know anything. I'll go get him.
15: I'm coming too.
1: You'll just get in the way. Stay here. I'll handle it.
2: Bart!
1: But then my younger siblings will do something or say something that surprises me, and I'm like, oh, that was right. You actually are smart. That was a good plan.
2: Did you just give me credit?
1: Well, I think you deserve it. You were right. I do want people to think I'm smart.
2: You are smart. You just don't need to try so hard to prove it.
1: Thanks so much for listening.
2: I hope you had as much fun listening to it as we had recording it.
1: See y'all later.
18: So, Sam, have you ever been on a cruise yourself?
19: You know, I've been on a lot of great vacations, but I've never been on a cruise. And Attack of the Geckozilla is not a good selling point for cruises, yeah. I have to tell you.
18: You know, I have been on two cruises before, one for my honeymoon, and it was so great because with a wedding and planning and everything, it's so stressful, and you just get aboard the cruise ship, and you're just like, vacation me, you know? Yes. And they do all the work for you. It was so great. And luckily, we didn't have any kaiju.
19: Yeah, luckily.
18: Giant monsters come and attack us during
19: the cruise. I have a lot of family members who've been on cruises, and they come back relaxed.
18: Yeah.
19: Yeah, it's that the cruise voice. Maybe yeah. I should reconsider. Go on a cruise. Well, Brian and I love talking about every episode of Kaboom, and we'd love to hear what you think, too. Leave a review or comment on our Apple Podcasts, YouTube, or Spotify channels.
18: We appreciate that so much because reviews really do help new people find the show. And who knows, we might just read your comment on the show.
19: Like this comment on the episode Zombie Tag from a listener on YouTube with the username CRD_XD that said, I love how this is a dramatic retelling of a realistic story rather than everything happening being supernatural. Nice change of pace from the usual Kaboom eps. Also, callbacks, continuity, never expected that, LOL.
18: Yeah, we're so glad that somebody caught that. We threw a little Easter egg into the script for longtime Kaboom fans. Did you happen to catch it? If you did, go and leave us a comment on the Zombie Tag episode on Spotify or YouTube to let us know.
19: And if you didn't, go back and listen to that episode. Zombie Tag is a great episode, and it is kind of a different one, right?
18: We'll give you a hint. Go back and listen to Summer Camp and Intergalactic Report.
19: In any case, we'll see you back here in 2 weeks for the next Kaboom adventure. Attack of Gekkozilla was written and directed by Garrett Gunnell. The cast included Daxton Osmond as Bart, Lillian Walker as Callie, Trenton James as Kyle, Garrett Gunnell as Dad, Carrie Griggs as Mom, and Sam Payne, Brian Tanner, and Becca Hurley as the security guys.
18: Oh, yeah. The sound team was led by Trent Reimschussel, with engineering by James Call, DJ Cromarty, and Trent Reimschussel. Dialogue editing by Gracie Davis and Gabriel Haro, sound design by Gabriel Haro, and music editing and mixing by Gracie Davis. This episode was produced by Brian Tanner, Garrett Gunnell, Wendy Folsom, and Sam Payne.
19: The Kaboom writing team includes Kay Hendrickson, Garrett Gunnell, Carrie Griggs, and Paige Jensen Rutter. Our theme music was written by Sam Clausen. All Kaboom original art was created by Adrian Walsh, and Ikaika Kamimoto is our marketing manager. 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
25: BBC News with David Harper. Venezuela's interim president has been visiting the state of La Guaira, the area worst hit by Wednesday's two powerful back-to-back earthquakes. Delcy Rodriguez said the government's absolute priority was locating survivors trapped under the rubble. Rescue teams are also working elsewhere, including in the capital Caracas. At least 188 people are now confirmed to have died. Will Grant reports.
26: The agonizing wait continues for relatives of the missing following the two powerful earthquakes that struck Venezuela in the space of a minute. Some survivors have been found alive under the cement and twisted metal. Graciela Mora was pulled from the ruins of a building in the city of La Guaira. When the earthquake began, I clung so tightly to the doorframe that I broke my finger, she said. But the floors gave way and my friend was gone.
25: The president of Venezuela's parliament confirmed that specialist rescue teams from the United States, Mexico, Qatar, Spain, and the UN have arrived. The US military said it was moving quickly to support the government in Caracas. The UN's humanitarian chief is Tom Fletcher.
27: What we're worried about now is saving as many people as we can. We'll count the numbers later, and that means no holds barred, fully mobilized. I've just released $15 million from our emergency fund. I'm grateful to the partners who've been so generous already. This needs an international, global response, and we'll coordinate that, and we will deliver. I want people to know in Venezuela that help is coming.
25: King Charles has become the first British monarch to publish his tax bill. He paid $17 million on his private income in the tax year to April last year. In total, Charles has paid some $40 million in tax since becoming king in 2022. Separately, it's been revealed that King Charles and Queen Camilla will not move into Buckingham Palace when a refurbishment is completed next year. Here's Tom Symonds.
0: The palace is saying, actually, the palace can become somewhere where the staff for the royal household work. They can use it for all the sort of state occasions and the public ceremonies and the royal events that the royal family and the monarchy hold. And, of course, when the king is not in the palace, they can drop some of the security that surrounds him, have more people visiting. And some people who are critics of the monarchy and how much money it takes to run it say, well, actually, that would be quite nice, some of that cash, if that came back to the government.
25: The UN Shipping Agency has paused its programme to oversee hundreds of ships transiting the Strait of Hormuz after a cargo ship reported that it had come under attack. Two US officials, speaking on condition of anonymity, have said that Iran fired on the vessel. The cargo ship said it was hit as it was sailing close to Oman. The incident came hours after Iran had warned ships against taking routes that it had not approved. On Wednesday, the Omani authorities released a map showing a route running along its coast, which would act as an alternative to the one that Tehran had opened. This is the latest world news from the BBC.
4: Welcome to an hour of storytelling on BYU Radio. I'm your host, Sam Payne, and today we'll start with an episode of the Appleseed Podcast featuring storytellers Simon Brooks, Motoko, and Josh Goforth. Stories all about searching for love. And after that, there will be more stories, folk tales from around the world. But first, here's the Appleseed. Welcome to the Appleseed, where we bring you and your family great stories from great storytellers. On today's episode, we'll hear a story from Simon Brooks.
6: There's no such thing as a perfect wife. Just, no, there is, I matter.
4: And a ballad from Motoko.
7: He stood behind the curtain, everything uncertain, but what he saw.
4: Finally, a little music and storytelling from Josh Goforth.
6: When maybe you've been with your partner for a long time and, you know, they got those habits you can't stand, like maybe snoring.
4: I'm your host, Sam Payne, and today's stories are all about the challenges of love. After all, Shakespeare said the course of true love never did run smooth. If you're looking for love, perhaps you will find some sound advice in today's stories. And we're going to start with the story from Simon Brooks, a storyteller raised in the UK, but who now lives in New Hampshire. In fact, he lives in New London, New Hampshire. That's an appropriate place for a guy who was raised in the UK to move, right? Simon's story features Nasreddin Hoxha, a popular character in Middle East folk stories. He's known for being kind of foolish and simple, but also wise underneath it all. Maybe you know characters like that. That's the kind of character that crops up in storytelling traditions all over the world. And in this story, Nasreddin Hoxha has an opportunity to give advice to some friends. And as you listen to the advice he gives, what do you think? Do you think the Hoxha is wise or foolish when it comes to love? Here's Simon's story. It's called Hoxha Seeks a Wife, and we recorded it live in the Appleseed studio.
6: Welcome. This story comes from the Middle East. I don't know if you've heard of Nasreddin Hoxha. He is known as the foolish wise man. And his humor is known for being very smart and intellectual. And this is a story about the Hoxha. Now, the Hoxha at this particular point in his life, he wasn't married. But he wasn't young either. And he and his male friends were down at the cafe drinking that thick Turkish coffee. You know, the kind that puts hair on the palm of your hands, right? They're sitting down there and they're talking about everything that's going on in the world. But then they start to disparage their wives. They start to nitpick about the kind of people that they are, the things that they can't do. And the Hoxha says, no. These women, they live with you. Do not put them down.
24: Respect these people who have chosen to be with you for the rest of their lives. Well, what do you know, Hodger? You're not married. I know I'm not married, but you shouldn't. Yeah, Hodger, you've never been married. How do you know? It's like you should respect women. There's no such thing as the perfect wife. There is. But you're not married. How do you know? Because I met her. I will tell you the story. And so the Hodger took another sip of that thick, thick Turkish coffee and set the cup down and said, I realized at some point in my life a few years ago that I should be married. There are many things that I can do for myself, that there are many things I cannot do for myself. And so I went to find a woman who would compliment me. Obviously, if I was going to choose someone to live with me for the rest of my life, I would need to find someone that appealed to my eyes. Oh, yes, that's true. And I wanted someone to be the same or similar intellect to myself, so we can have conversations long into the night, long into our grey years. Well, yeah, that's true. And as you gentlemen know, I cannot cook, so it would behoove myself to find a woman who could cook. Otherwise, we would just starve to death. Yeah, yeah, yeah. But you're describing the perfect woman. There's no such person as that. No, Roger, there's no such thing as a perfect wife. He says, no, there is. I met her. Well, come on, tell us then. Well, I went to Baghdad. And by the time I got there, it was late at night. And I knocked on the house where I knew this woman was living with her parents. And so they showed me in that the candlelight was dim and the atmosphere was beautiful. And we had wonderful conversations. And there were things that we shared in common. And the food, which most of it she had cooked, not all of it, but most of it, was delectable. And then as I was leaving, they turned up one of the lights. And I saw her, and I'm sure she was attractive to someone, but not to myself. You see, Audrey, there's no such thing. No, there is. For there was another woman that I met. And when I met her, she was beautiful. The food that she cooked was delectable. And at first, she didn't say very much. But as the evening wore on, she began to talk. And talk, and talk, and talk, and talk, and talk, and talk. You see, Hodger, there's no such thing as the perfect... But wait. The third woman that I met, she lived in Alexandria. And I met her. It was late afternoon, and we walked along the seacoast with her parents walking behind us. And her hair, long, dark, wavy hair, was flowing about her. Her lips were full. Her eyes were huge, brown pools of divineness. When I was welcomed into their home and I was fed, the food was like heaven was dissolving on my mouth. And she had cooked everything. And the conversations that we had, well, she introduced me to poets that I'd never heard of before. We talked long, long, long into the night, chaperoned, of course, by her parents. Well, Hodger, why didn't you marry her? Well, you see, I was seeking the perfect wife, and it seems that she was seeking the perfect husband.
19: That was Simon Brooks with Hodja Seeks a Wife. And the story that Simon told strikes me as a story about the difference between paying attention to what you want and paying attention to what you are. And when I heard the story, a memory struck me. It's a memory about my son. When he was in junior high, he came to me one day feeling kind of low. And when I asked him if he wanted to tell me about it, he didn't know exactly how to explain how he was feeling. So, to find the words he needed, he turned to one of his favorite stories, the story of the Lord of the Rings. And that story has somewhere near its center, of course, the quest of the hobbit Frodo Baggins to dispose of Sauron's magic ring in the volcanic fires of Mount Doom. Frodo is the unlikely hero of that epic tale, assisted in his dangerous quest by humans and wizards and elves and dwarves and more, but helped and supported by no one in a greater way than by his faithful hobbit friend, Samwise Gamgee. My son had discovered the story of their adventure, Frodo and Samwise and their company of heroic friends, in night after night of read-aloud magic between him and me. And so maybe it should have been no surprise that he used that story to talk about his feelings. We had just moved to a new home,
4: and he was still getting to know the people around him. Didn't have a lot of close friends yet, and he was feeling a little lonely. "I just want someone to be my Samwise," is how he put his feelings of loneliness as he spoke to me. Well, as we talked, it became clear that my son really identified with Frodo Baggins, the story's hero, and he was longing for someone to support him at the center of his own story in the way that Frodo had been supported at the center of his. And as the conversation unfolded between me and my son, we found ourselves talking a bit about the importance of not only wanting a Samwise, but also of being a Samwise to someone else. Sometimes, we decided, it's as much about being a loyal friend as it is about having one. Now, that's a conversation that benefited him, I think, but it's also benefited me as the relationships in my own life have unfolded. I'm glad there was a story that helped my son and me talk about this. That's one of the things stories are very best at, giving us the words we need to have the conversations we need to have, conversations for which we don't have words of our own. And I thought of it again as Simon Brooks told his funny, wise Nasreddin story about the difference between paying attention to what you want and what you are. That's where the story took me. Where will it take you? And who will you

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0: We're glad you've joined us on the Appleseed, and we're ready for another story. Motoko, a storyteller from Massachusetts, will share a musical version of the story, The Crane Wife. Now, in this traditional Japanese folktale, a lonely woodsman finds and marries a beautiful woman, and they're happy but very poor. And she offers to weave some beautiful cloth if he promises not to ever look into the room where she is weaving. Eventually, of course, the woodsman breaks his promise. How can he resist? And he uncovers a surprise. Will their love survive his broken promise? This story was set to music by Motoko's partner, Eshu Bumpus, who joins her on the live recording we captured in the Appleseed studio.
1: One time, this was a while back, I was at a storytelling conference where I attended a workshop by this storyteller named Granny Sue, and she was a wonderful Appalachian ballad singer. So she was singing all these beautiful ballads one after another, and many of the people in the workshop knew the ballads and they were singing along with her. And I was just there feeling bad that I did not have a ballad, an Appalachian ballad in my repertoire. So I went home and said to my partner, Eshu, write me a Japalachian ballad. So this is what he wrote for me. It's an old Japanese folk tale, and the music comes from, again, a traditional melody called Kokirikobushi. The story is a famous one. It's called The Crane Wife.

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He made a promise, but he had to break it. He stood behind the curtain, everything uncertain. But what he saw was not what he expected.

0: That was Motoko and Eshubumpus with The Crane Wife. Love can be complicated, can't it? If you've taken some knocks on the bumpy road to love, take heart. Josh Goforth may just have a simple answer to some of those complications. Here's Josh and his original song called I Love You for Who You Are.
1: Well, I live in Asheville, North Carolina, home to some wonderful art and food and music, and also the Biltmore House, which you haven't seen, and I recommend you go check it out. The Biltmore House was built by the Vanderbilt family, actually George Vanderbilt in particular. Now, I have to say that Asheville wasn't always the artsy town it is now. Back in the late 70s and early 80s, when I was a kid, there was a sushi restaurant that came to Asheville. It was the first sushi restaurant in Asheville, and they served hush puppies with the sushi. That's true. But if you come to Asheville, you got to, of course, check out the food and the music and the arts, but you also have to check out the Biltmore House. And I'd like to sing a song that I wrote because I read a book about the Vanderbilt family. And the book is called Fortune's Children, and in the book, they talk about all the money they had. Now, these are folks that had everything you could imagine. They would spend $40,000 in the late 1800s for just flower arrangements for a party. Can you imagine that kind of money? They built massive mansions with the finest European art and sculptures, and they had conservatories and exotic plants in them, and they had vast gardens and tracts of land. I mean, it was just unbelievable wealth. But in the book, they were mostly pretty unhappy, which shows you that happiness

isn't always tied in to how much you got. And I think one of the reasons that they were so unhappy is because they were so expected to stay within their social class, not just for friends, but for marriage, for everything. If they were friends with someone or fell in love with someone, they had to be in their social class, and that just didn't make them very happy. And I thought, what a wonderful gift it is to be able to love somebody for exactly who they are. They ain't got to be nobody. They don't have to have $1 million, and they don't have to play the guitar. They can just be exactly who they are, and you love one. Maybe you've been with your partner for a long time, and, you know, they got those habits you can't stand, like maybe snoring, or maybe, you know, burping at the table or something like that. And, you know, there's all those little things, but we kind of look past those kind of things because why? Because we love them for who they are. They don't have to be anybody else. And so I wrote this song called I Love You for Who You Are that includes the Vanderbilt family in it.

0: That was Josh Goforth, recorded live in the Appleseed studio with his original song, I Love You for Who You Are. And that seems like a good note to end on. We hope today's stories by Simon Brooks, Motoko, and Josh Goforth spark some insights for you as you chart your own course through love. But wherever your course takes you, we hope you take stories along. After all, at the Appleseed, we believe that sharing and listening to great stories can change your family's world.
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5: 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Up next on the Hour of Storytelling, we're bringing you a sampling of folk tales from around the world. First up, Massachusetts storyteller Ishu Bumpus. He'll be telling a story from the Caribbean about a character named Anansi. Ishu will introduce you to him. Here's Ishu. The story is called Dancing Granny.
6: This is a story about Anansi. Now, if you don't know who Anansi is, sometimes he's a spider, sometimes he's a man. But Anansi is always a trickster. He loves to play tricks. What else we know about Anansi? He's very lazy, never likes to work hard. In fact, when you look in Anansi's garden, all you see is rocks and weeds, because he's too lazy. So sometimes his family has to say, "Anansi, go get some food." Well, one day, Anansi's family was out working hard all morning. Anansi was just sitting in the house with his remote in his hand, watching TV. His family came in for some breakfast. They said, "Anansi, go get some food." Poor Anansi had to get up out of his easy chair and walk down to the garden. But there's nothing growing in Anansi's garden, just rocks and weeds, that's all. But you know, while he was out there, he looked next door over to Granny's garden. She was over there working hard, and she had a wonderful garden, because she loved to work in her garden. Now, Anansi could have gone over there and asked nicely for her to share, and certainly she would have shared some food, but that's just not Anansi's way. He had to play a trick. Now, he knew there's only one thing that Granny liked better than working in her garden. Granny loved to dance. So Anansi had an idea. He climbed up into a tree right next to Granny's garden and made up a little song that went like this. Dance, Granny, dance. Dance, Granny, dance. You know your feet want to move if you give them a chance. So dance, Granny, dance. Granny heard that music. She didn't know where it was coming from. But all she started to move.

time. She danced right out of that garden. Matter of fact, she danced 5 miles down the road. Well, Anansi climbed down out that tree and started picking food out of Granny's garden. Now, do you think Anansi was careful and walked neatly in between the rows? Not Anansi. He made a terrible mess in Granny's garden. He kicked over the tomatoes. He stepped on the cucumbers. He was making a terrible mess. But he picked as much food as he could carry, brought it back home to his family. They ate it all up and didn't even save any for him. But he didn't care, because all he wanted to do was watch TV. Sat up all morning watching cartoons on the TV. Grown man. Well, after breakfast, his family went out and started working hard again. Meanwhile, Granny came back to her garden. And what did she see? Someone had made a terrible mess in Granny's garden. Well, she had her work cut out for her that day. She had to work hard all morning fixing up her garden. But she didn't mind so much because she really loved working in her garden. And all that morning, Anansi's family was out working hard. And all that morning, what was Anansi doing? Watching TV. Oh, lazy Anansi. His family came in for some lunch. They said, "Anansi, go get some food." Anansi had to go back down to his garden. But there's nothing growing in his garden. Just rocks and weeds, that's all. So he climbed back up in that tree, started to sing his song again. Dance, Granny, dance. Dance, Granny, dance. You know.

0: franchise. 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Oh, but he made a terrible mess in Granny's garden. Picked as much food as he could carry. He brought it home and gave it to his family. They ate it all up, didn't even save any for him. But he didn't care, because all he wanted to do was watch TV. So he sat up all afternoon watching soap operas, old Lazy Anansi. Well, Granny came back to her garden, and it was even worse than before. She had to stop and think about this. Somebody was playing an awful mean trick on her. And when she thought about it, she realized there was only one certain somebody in the neighborhood that liked to play those kind of tricks. That was Anansi. So she'd be ready for Anansi if he came back. Well, Granny got to working hard in her garden. She worked all afternoon, fixing up her garden. All afternoon, Anansi's family was out working hard. All afternoon, what was Anansi doing? Watching TV. Finally, his family came in for some dinner. They said, "Anansi, go get some food." Anansi had to get back up out of his easy chair. He didn't know why they called it easy. He walked down to the garden. He didn't even stop to look in his garden. He just climbed right up in that tree and started singing his song.
1: Dance, Granny, dance.

0: Dance, Granny.
1: This time, Granny started dancing over to that tree. She danced over there and grabbed Anansi out that tree. He stopped singing. She said, "No, boy, you keep singing." She made Anansi dance with her. And they both went dancing down the road.

0: Issue Bumpus with a story called Dancing Granny, a folktale from the Caribbean. Next, we travel to Siberia, Russia, where Noah Baum will tell a story of the Chukchi people. Her story is called The Girl and the Moon. Here's Noah.
1: There once lived among the Chukchi a man who had an only daughter, but she was her father's best helpmate because it was she who watched the reindeer herd that they owned. She had a large reindeer ox that she drove harnessed to a sleigh, and with him she tended the herd. In the summer, she took them far out on the tundra, and in the winter, she took them farther still on the snow-covered plains. Only seldom did she come back to the camp for food. One night, as she was out on the snow-covered plains with her reindeer herd, a reindeer ox lifted his head to the sky and said, "Oh, look, look up!" She looked, and she saw the Moon Man rushing towards the earth in a sleigh driven by two reindeer. "Where's the Moon Man going?"
2: "Oh, he must have seen you. He's coming to take you to the sky with him. Quick, you must hide."
1: "Yes, I must hide. I do not want to live in the sky with the Moon Man." And so the reindeer dug a hole in the snow. She jumped in and he covered her till she was completely gone and there was only a snow mound where she had been. At that very moment, the Moon Man's sleigh touched the earth. He jumped out.
3: "Chukchi girl, Chukchi girl, where are you?
4: Chukchi girl, I saw you. I've come to carry you off to the sky with me. Chukchi girl, you will be mine."
1: And he began searching for her among the reindeer. He even stood upon the snow mound and looked all around. He couldn't find her. Well, you know, the Moon Man cannot stay upon the earth for long. He jumped into his sleigh and drove off into the night sky. As soon as he was gone, the reindeer scraped the snow off the girl. She jumped out, she got into her sleigh and said, "Quick, take me home, for he will be back, I'm afraid." A reindeer whisked her away as quick as light, and soon they came to her father's tomb. But her father was gone. It was cold and dark, and the tent skins flapped in the howling wind. The Moon Man saw her. He rushed back toward the earth. The reindeer said,
2: "Quick, he will be here soon. You must hide."
1: "But where can I hide? He will see me."
2: "I can help. Oh, I will turn you into a stone."
1: "No, he will see me."
2: "I can turn you into a tent pole."
1: "No, he will see me."
2: "Oh, I can turn you into a hair upon the tent skins."
1: "No, he'll see me."
2: "Oh, I know. I will turn you into a lamp. He will never find you."
1: "Yes, yes, that is good." And so the girl crouched down upon the ground, and the reindeer struck the ground with his hoof, and she became a lamp that shone so brightly it lit up the whole tomb. At that very moment, the Moon Man's sleigh touched the ground. He jumped out. He looked for her among the reindeer, and then he came rushing into the tent.
3: "Chukchi girl, Chukchi girl, I saw you. Chukchi girl, where are you? I've come to carry you off to the sky with me. You will be mine, Chukchi girl."
1: He looked for her among the stones and among the tent poles and among the tent skins in the corner, but he did not see the lamp. For though it shone brightly, the Moon Man was brighter still.
3: "How strange. I'm sure I saw that Chukchi girl come in. I'll just have to come back for her later."
1: And once again he got into his sleigh and drove off into the night sky. And when he was almost in his place in the sky, the girl resumed her shape. She thrust her body out of the tent skins and called, "Hey! Hey, Moon Man! Here I am!" The Moon Man turned and rushed back towards the earth. The reindeer turned her into a lamp once more, and once more the moon man entered that chum. This time, he entered it slowly. He looked around carefully.
3: Chukchi girl? Chukchi girl, where are you? I will find you. You will be mine. I'll carry you to the sky with me.
1: And he looked for her underneath the bed planks. He looked for her in each and every box. He examined each and every hair upon the 10 skins. Chukchi girl. He could not find that girl. And once again he had to return to his place in the sky. And when he was halfway there, the girl thrust herself out of the 10 skins and called, "Hey! Hey, Moon Man! Here I am!" The Moon Man became angry. He wanted that girl. He had to have her. He rushed back down towards the earth. Once again she became a lamp. Once again he entered that tent. Chukchi girl. Chukchi girl, where are you? I will carry you to the sky with me. He searched under every twig, every leaf, every bit of earth. He could not find that girl. All night long, the Moon Man went back and forth between the earth and the sky until he was so exhausted from the search he became weak and thin. And the girl, she saw him stumble upon the snow. She was no longer afraid. She jumped on the Moon Man and she tied him with a rope. "I do not want to live in the sky, Moon Man." He looked up. He saw her.
4: "Chukchi girl, there you are. You tied me with a rope. Chukchi girl, I will die upon the earth tied to a rope. You want to kill me. Ah! It is all my fault for wanting to carry you to the sky with me. But Chukchi girl, before I die, let me go inside your tent, for I am so cold."
1: For a moment, the girl almost felt sorry for the Moon Man, but only for a moment. She quickly realized what he was trying to do. She said, "You are not telling the truth, Moon Man. How can you be cold? You, who live in the cold night sky without a chum, what need have you of my skins?" And it was then that the Moon Man realized he cannot trick that girl. Once again he looked at her and he said, "Ah, Chukchi girl, you are truly clever and brave. I cannot trick you. But please, if you set me free, I will give you a gift. A gift. Yes, Chukchi girl. I will light up the night sky for your people. I will become something for them to look at. I will guide them across the tundra. I will measure the year for your people." "Measure the year? How could you do that?" "Ah, Chukchi girl. I will teach you. I will sing you a song of naming months." And so the girl stepped back, and the Moon Man sang.

0: girl. 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But before she let go of that rope, she said, "And if I set you free and you return to the sky, will you not come back and try to carry me off with you again?" "No, Chukchi girl. You are far too clever for me. I promise I shall never come down from the sky again." And so the girl set the Moon Man free. And she watched as he rose high up into the night sky. And the Moon Man kept his promise. He lit up the night sky. He guided the people across the tundra. He measured the year for the people. And he never came down from the sky again. But now he was not lonely anymore. For everyone looked up at him. And so it is to this very day. For we all still do that. We all look up and see the pictures in the face of the moon.
1: Noah Baum with The Girl and the Moon. We have time for one more story, so let's travel to Ireland and meet a lovely teller named Liz Weir. Liz lives in the north of Ireland and hosts guests in her story barn, where you can stay the night or just come for a storytelling concert around the fire. Here's Liz with a traditional story called Jack and the Magic Horse.
2: This is a story told to me by Johnny Collins, a traveler friend from Dublin. Long ago, in the town of Kilkenny, there lived a boy called Jack. He and his parents were very poor. They lived in a cottage not far from the famous Kilkenny Castle. Now, Jack didn't get on too well with the boys and girls his own age. They teased him. He wasn't good at reading. He wasn't good at writing. They called him names. They laughed at him. They called him stupid. But Jack was far from stupid. He had talents and gifts none of the others possessed. Jack had a gift of looking after animals. Horses were his specialty. He could take a horse that no one else could work with, and within a few minutes could gentle. He always longed for a horse of his own, but with his family being so poor, they'd hardly hope of it. But when he was old enough, his parents managed to buy him a small, spindly foal, so sick people said it would never survive. But Jack used his talents. He nursed that horse. He sat up with it night after night until eventually it grew into a strong young foal and then into a fully grown horse. When it was old enough to have shoes put on its feet, he took it into the grounds of Kilkenny Castle, where there was a blacksmith. As he waited in turn, he suddenly noticed soldiers running this way and that way, swords drawn. Jack said, "What's going on?" The people said, "Read the notice." And there on the wall was a royal proclamation. But Jack couldn't read. He said, "I can't make out what it says. What does it say?" The people laughed. They said, "You're stupid. You don't need to know." But finally, an old man told him what it said. It said that the King of Ulster had come down from the north and had kidnapped the Princess Aoife, the King of Leinster's only daughter, and her father would give 5 bags of gold and his daughter's hand in marriage to anyone who could go up and bring her back. "That's just the job for me," said Jack. They said, "You? Sure, you're stupid. You couldn't even read the notice on the wall. And you know what sort of people they are in the north? They'd fight with their shadow. You'll never make it. How will you get there? The roads are bad." Jack said, "I've a fine black horse that will take me there." And he jumped on his horse and rode off over hill and over dale until he came over the brow of a hill. And there in front of him was a bog, an Irish peat bog, so marshy that not even a bird could land on it without sinking. Jack stopped and said, "How am I to cross this?" And all of a sudden a voice spoke. "Put your hand on my left ear, Jack." "Who said that?" "I did," said the horse. "You helped me when I was sick. I have magic powers. Let me now help you." And Jack reached his hand into the horse's left ear and pulled out a stone, a pebble. Throw it in front of you, said the horse. And Jack threw the stone, and the minute it hit the ground, a hard, straight roll went right across the bog. Jack was able to gallop across, and sure enough, he came to the King of Ulster's castle. There, in a tall tower, he saw a white handkerchief waving. There was the princess. But how was he going to get her down? Now, no long hair in this story. Different country. All of a sudden, the horse spoke again. Take a hair from my tail, Jack. Jack plucked a hair from the horse's tail, threw it in front of him, and a magical horsehair ladder came down the tower. Princess Aoife was able to climb down, jumped in the back of the horse, and off they galloped. But the King of Ulster's men were in full pursuit, and it was a long way from Kilkenny up and Mac, and Jack's horse was tiring as he went across the hard, straight road. He spoke again. Reach into my right ear, Jack. Jack put his hand into the horse's right ear and pulled out a piece of turf, such as would burn on the fire. Jack threw it behind him, and the minute it touched the hard road, it sank down into the bog, and with it the King of Ulster's men. Jack brought the Princess Aoife safely home to her father. All they hugged and kissed, and the king gave Jack 5 bags of gold. Jack said, excuse me, was there something about your daughter's hand in marriage? The king laughed. Do you think I'm going to let my daughter marry the likes of you, who couldn't even read a notice on the wall? But the princess spoke up and said, wait, father. Jack has proven he's clever, he's brave, he's kind. He keeps his word, and I'll thank you to keep yours. Anyway, she said, I like the look of him. So that's how Jack, the poor boy who couldn't read or write, married a king's daughter. And the man that told me that story, Johnny Collins, said there's an important message for everyone in it, and that is, never call anyone else stupid.
1: Liz Weir and her story, Jack and the Magic Horse. 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I'm your host, Sam Payne, and thanks for joining us for an hour of storytelling. 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
10: Venezuela's health minister says at least 235 people are now known to have died in Wednesday's powerful back-to-back earthquakes, but large numbers of people are still unaccounted for as rescue teams try to find survivors in the rubble of collapsed buildings. Our correspondent Will Grant reports.
11: They are working around the clock in rescue teams, trying to pull people from the rubble. These first hours are absolutely crucial, aren't they, to get to those voices that they can hear under the rubble. The Venezuelan emergency services are experienced in this area, actually. However, the last years of brain drain of such a massive exodus of young people have impacted their ability to operate in emergency services. But look, they are working around the clock. They're attempting to reach those most affected in the state of La Guaira.
10: The US military says it's sending two naval vessels and aircraft, including transport planes, to help with relief efforts in the aftermath of the Venezuelan quakes. It's part of an international response that's seen specialist rescue teams arrive from countries including the US, Mexico, the Dominican Republic, Spain and Qatar. The United Nations is coordinating the response. Jeremy Conan-Dyke, a humanitarian aid worker, says time is of the essence.
12: There's a question of scale and there's a question of speed. The first 3 days or so after an event like this are really critical because that is the window for most of the live rescues. It's possible after that, but beyond about day five, it's exceedingly rare. So getting teams on the ground as quickly as possible is critical.
10: King Charles has become the first British monarch to publish his tax bill. He paid $17 million on his private income in the tax year to April last year. In total, Charles has paid some $40 million in tax since becoming king in 2022. Separately, it's been revealed that King Charles and Queen Camilla will not move into Buckingham Palace when a refurbishment is completed next year. Tom Simons reports.
13: The palace will become what officials have called Monarchy HQ, staff offices, a venue for state visits and official events. Because the king will be there less, lower levels of security will be needed. That could allow more tourist visits. For the monarch not to live at the palace is a significant change. They used to replace the Union flag with the royal standard when the king or queen was there. Now it's just when they are in London.
10: The UN shipping agency has paused its programme to oversee hundreds of ships transiting the Strait of Hormuz after a cargo ship reported that it had come under attack. Two US officials, speaking on condition of anonymity, have said that Iran fired on the vessel. The cargo ship said it was hit as it was sailing close to Oman. The incident came hours after Iran had warned ships against taking routes that it had not approved. On Wednesday, the Omani authorities released a map showing a route running along its coast, which would act as an alternative to the one that Tehran has opened. World News from the BBC.
14: And I've found that if you actually have confidence in what you believe, you're not threatened by conversations with other people who may differ with you on those things. And often you'll find there's one area where you may, though you disagree on everything else, agree on that one thing. And in working on that one thing, find that you actually have a lot more commonality.
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19: Hey, it's good to be back.
15: We're going to start today with Jeff McCullough, who has this really interesting journey of being an evangelical pastor and then having this change of heart about how he talks about different religions. In this case, he picks the one I belong to.
17: Yes, and he has a very popular YouTube channel called Hello Saints, you may have seen it, where he does these highly professional, polished videos talking to people and experiencing different aspects of LDS ritual and also LDS culture here in Utah. So it's pretty fascinating stuff to watch.
15: And the whole idea of fighting criticism with curiosity, Ashton, this seems like this is something that you paid attention to.
18: Yeah, I really like the way that he approaches his interfaith work with a confidence in his own beliefs and wanting to understand and help others understand.
15: And it seems like he does this well because he's been through this process, that he had to learn how to, what he calls in the interview, he's going to describe holding tension and why that can be good. Usually we like to just avoid that, but a way of doing that that's actually productive.
19: I like how he talks about ways that we can build relationships across tradition by being willing to communicate with each other and just asking questions.
15: Yeah, well, he's good at it, mm-hmm. although this time I get to ask all the questions. So let's hear Jeff McCullough. He's going to talk to us about how he came to this idea of fighting criticism with curiosity.
20: So my wife actually has a background in professional counseling and mm-hmm. therapy. And one of the things that I've learned from her that's been incredibly helpful is just recognizing how often and for how long many of us, as we've processed through our own issues, you know, air quotes, is we can kind of take a shame-based approach where, oh, I can't believe I'm this way, I need to change, or I'm such a terrible person, I need to do better. And there's a counseling modality called internal family system that is essentially looking at the different parts that make us who we are, and rather than shaming ourselves, to be inquisitive and compassionate. And as I've sort of learned that approach when it comes to just a therapeutic approach, and I started to apply that to a faith context, it started to resonate, because so often religion can also be a platform for finger wagging and shaming to others or even to ourselves. And when it came to engaging in Latter-day Saint evangelical dialogue, I just recognized right off the bat, as I initially started to do some observing or scouting of the types of conversations out there, that it was so argumentative and it was so finger wagging and shame based. And I just got this idea to say, well, what if we took this approach over here, and instead of just attacking and being critical, it was more compassionate, it was more empathetic, it was more inquisitive. And that just sort of sparked in my mind this idea of engaging with somebody from a different faith background, having a different kind of conversation by fighting the critical impulses we have with curiosity. When we come from a critical posture, we're stating, I have all the answers, and I'm going to tell you why yes. I'm right and why you're wrong.
15: And then be totally surprised when that doesn't affect you.
20: Right.
15: Or cause you to change.
20: Exactly. As opposed to, oh, I see that we disagree here. I want to ask some questions so that I can better understand. And what that does is it allows us, one, to be more informed, but also to humanize the other person and to have compassion and empathy. And as a result, I think that's why Hello Saints has kind of taken off, because taking that approach that's less cerebral, that's less pedantic, that's less, you know, apologetics focused, allows you to connect just on a human level and to see each other as people. And that just opens the door for a relationship, which is, I think, what is resonating with people on Hello Saints.
15: Absolutely. So it seems like you're in this interesting place, almost as a mediator. Do you feel that?
20: I do. So my friend Greg Mattson from Quick Media, he's a Latter-day Saint content creator. He calls himself more of an ambassador than an apologist. And I think I resonate with that. I'm going to go into this very comfortable with who I am within my context and within who I am, even within my faith tradition and heritage. But that doesn't mean that I can't in some way make headway within your faith context when it comes to a better, more informed understanding of one another.
15: Right.
20: So I think, I would see me less as an apologist and more of sort of an ambassador to say, let me understand you better so that we can understand one another better.
15: So you grew up being taught about God.
20: Oh, yeah.
15: Did you always believe that? Or have to go through a question of, okay, here's what I was taught. Now I'm old enough, I've got to figure out, is this really what I believe.
20: Yeah, so in the Protestant tradition, we hold Scripture as central, as the revelation of God as far as who He is and His heart, what He's about, what is His mm-hmm. mission. My catechizing or my growing up learning the Bible was always something I was very comfortable with mm-hmm. within the Protestant tradition. And, you know, that requires time reading the Scriptures, letting people teach you the Scriptures, and really commentating on it, helping understand what does this mean and how does it apply and how does this help us see God more clearly and His mission more clearly. And that commentary is really important. But there's also a saying in the evangelical tradition that says the greatest commentary of the Bible is not written on pages, but is lived out in a life. Yeah. And I had two parents who very much demonstrated who God was, not just in what they said they believed, but how they lived. And that commentary was a great testimony of who God is and what He's about. I saw the heart of God in the heart of my parents, in the relationship with each other, in the relationship with me and my brothers. So I think that growing up in that home with parents who didn't just instill religious truth in me, but lived out a relationship with Jesus before me,
15: They're modeling that.
20: They're modeling that. And it's really always been sort of central to who I am. So then whenever I do go to college and I'm at a Wesleyan school where we're questioning what do we believe and why we believe it, and I go through a season of doubt and I start to question what I believe, which I had to. I had to make it my own, which required a bit of deconstruction.
15: Right.
20: I had a firm foundation to stand on. And my parents were just there giving me the space to find my way and to truly live in an incarnational sense a relationship with God so that I wasn't just going through the motions. And as a result, I think that that foundation, along with the ability to sort of question what I believe and why do I believe it, became just sort of reinforcement to this very personal relationship that I not only have with the Lord, but love to emulate and live out in my relationship with my wife and before my kids. All of those things are central before Jeff is a pastor or before Jeff is a YouTuber exploring another faith.
15: That phrase, relationship with God, that becomes very personal. It's something that you can't really just hand to somebody else. You have to experience. But I'm wondering, can you put into words what that is for you? That you call your relationship with God?
20: Sure. Yeah, I think there's a couple different angles that I would look at it from to sort of define that. The first is just recognizing the faithfulness of God in my own life as I've pursued Him. You know, one of my favorite books by a Protestant author, his name is A.W. Tozer. He's actually a Christian Missionary Alliance guy. Mm. But he wrote a book called The Pursuit of God. And it's all about the fact that we were created to be in God's presence. We all intrinsically want that. So as a result, in a fallen state outside of the garden, where we don't have everything that God intends us to have, we're reaching for Him. Mm. And we reach for the wrong things a lot of times. So for me, I reached for, even though I grew up in a Christian home, I was still trying to find satisfaction in earthly things, carnal things, fleshly things, even things that are good, like a relationship with a girlfriend or a wife, always finding those things to fall short. And it wasn't until I was willing to fully surrender anything and everything to the Lord and to fully turn my life over to Him and realize that I didn't need to try to obtain or to apprehend meaning and purpose in this life, but that He is pursuing me, it begins to feel like a relationship. When I was 14, came to this realization that God doesn't want my religion. He doesn't want my religious activity. He wants my heart. You know, the Scriptures talk about sacrifices I don't desire, but a broken and contrite heart. And that was a light bulb moment for me. And something changed in me. Something transformed. It was a spiritual awakening. My eyes were open and I began to see everything completely different. Everything had different meaning, had different purpose. I had more compassion for other people and a desire to help other people see who God is and what he desires for them. And, you know, like I said, that was sort of in middle school, but that relationship just continued to grow. And then as I face life situations, you know, getting married and my wife having a medical situation that was pretty difficult, or our first home falling into a coal mine, which actually happened.
0: Oh boy.
20: Or, you know, walking through just things that we all sort of have to maneuver through, the twists and turns in life, you know, the miscarriages and the disappointments and the letdowns and jobs and some of these other things. God's faithfulness has always been there, always. And
0: so
20: that
0: you start
20: has
0: to build a level of trust in God that will underlie whatever may come.
20: Yeah, it's trust as we see his clear presence manifested. He's not chiseled in granite sitting up on his throne waiting for us to get it right. He is involved. He is active by his spirit. And seeing how and when he shows up and then what that does to reinforce the ultimate of what he's done for us through his son Jesus, which then points me to the ultimate hope that we have to look forward to.
0: We are really interested at In Good Faith because we talk to people of different faiths about how people see their creator working in their lives. And so that's what was so appealing, because you have this interesting interfaith aspect to what you do, both the curiosity and then kind of presenting it to people who may not have the time to do what you're doing,
20: sure,
0: but are interested.
20: Yeah.
0: Who is your audience, and has it turned out to be who you thought it would be?
20: My audience is primarily Latter-day Saints.
0: Interesting.
20: That's not what I was expecting.
0: That was my guess.
20: I was anticipating it being sort of an even split between either devout Latter-day Saints or Latter-day Saints who might be going through a deconstruction. I mean, a lot of this came up for me during the pandemic, when faith deconstruction or church deconstruction really hit in a lot of faith groups.
0: All over.
20: Yeah. And so I figured it would be individuals in the Latter-day Saint world and also in the evangelical world who were either devout, wanting to learn more about Latter-day Saint tradition, or maybe even evangelicals who were in their own deconstruction, trying to understand what other people believe. But I know it's very clear that my primary audience is a Latter-day Saint, mainly devout, but some not quite as either devout or maybe even some who are questioning what they believe.
0: And are they curious, like, oh, here's an outsider's view. I'm curious to know what that view is.
20: Is that
0: what draws them?
20: Yeah, I think it is. And I also think that it's tied to the fact that I'm taking this approach that is non-threatening. You know, so often it's like, okay, you're from a different faith background. Why are we talking about religion then, right? It's almost like in a political sense, like, oh, you're of a different political party than me. Okay, so how do we talk about this?
0: Yeah, we can't possibly have any common ground.
20: Yeah, like, what is there to talk about? We disagree. We're just going to argue. And I just refuse to do that. I think that, again, we can have the courage to be honest about what we believe and to be at peace there. Mm-hmm. And I think that's another aspect to what I think people are resonating with, is that I'm not trying to drag you out of your church, even though I'm from a different faith background, nor am I trying to join your church.
0: Right.
20: We can have this conversation and allow there to be, and this is a really important word I don't use very often, but it really is at the heart of this. Let's maintain tension. Tension is good, because what it allows us to do is to remain true on one end and true on the other end, and to sort of explore the middle there. It doesn't have to require me to rush to your side or you to rush to my side. And how long am I going to do this is as long as there's a willingness to have a conversation. And there's plenty to talk about. I'm learning. That's a big part of what Hello Saints is. I'm exploring. There's a lot to explore in Latter-day Saint tradition. There are a lot of beliefs. There are a lot of scriptures. There's a lot of history. There's a lot of culture. Now that I'm in Utah, I'm experiencing a lot of that firsthand. So as long as there is,
0: I want to say congratulations and also I'm so sorry.
20: As long as it seems like the conversation is valuable and we are successfully with charity and compassion and love for one another giving each other the room to know one another, to understand and be understood, and for us ultimately to constantly look to the rallying point of who Jesus is and how he fits into this whole conversation. I have no plans to end this. I want to continue that conversation.
0: Do you feel like you have to teach people how to hold that tension and not go to either contempt or criticism? Is that a skill that we have to learn as believers or people in general?
20: It's a skill that I'm still learning. There's a reason why I use the word fight when I say fight criticism with curiosity. Criticism is a powerful force in our lives, and we all do it naturally. So for me, yeah, I mean, what I'm doing is I'm putting on display my own

0: It's going to be tricky and it's going to be difficult.
1: So an experiment.
0: It is in a sense, yeah. But there's something real about that. And real is refreshing.
1: So has parenting changed your or enlarged your understanding of God?
0: I think it has to, because he is definitely personal. He is knowable. He is relational. But he is also transcendent. But that's sort of the beauty of what we even see in the Lord's Prayer, where he invites his disciples to say, when you talk to God, you say, "Our Father." Like, because that's the type of relationship he wants and desires and has always intended to have with
1: that
0: us.
1: That closeness and that...
0: that intimacy.
1: That commitment.
0: That's right. In other passages of scriptures, whenever we're crying out to God and we're calling him Abba, mm-hmm. right? I mean, in that context, that literally is the idea of daddy. Not just father, but daddy. So then when you have a child and that intrinsic love is present, and you're able to interact with that child and to have the same sentiment, care, passionate desire for your kids that you now see in the scriptures articulating God's passionate desire for us. So often we have this deistic view of God where he's removed, he is absent, he is uninterested, and that can't be further from the truth. So in my deepest desires for my kids, I'm always reminded that my kids have desires. Like my son, he wants to play video games, which is fine. My daughter wants to take acting classes, which is fine. My desires for them are greater. You know, they're greater in scope, and they're greater mm-hmm. in heart, and they're greater in passion. And to be in a relationship with a God, with all the desires that I have, who wants more for me, is powerful. And that relationship then just becomes so much more, it's deeper, and it goes both ways. I've found that deepening my relationship with my kids and deepening my relationship with God.
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1: Relationships can be journeys. They don't stay in the same place. They change over time as we change, whether age, circumstances, all of that. What do you know now, or where are you now in your relationship with God or faith than you were 20 years ago, 25 years ago?
0: It's a great question. You know, being in pastoral ministry where you're stewarding a flock and you're living life with people is eye-opening. Because when we are in Sunday school or when we're going to church week after week and we're hearing sermons or we're hearing these perfectly produced songs articulating the greatness of God, all things that are true, but in a sense cleaned up, sanitized, processed, refined.
1: In tune.
0: That's right, in tune. And that's not life. Life is dissonant, and it is messy and unexpected. I think that's what I've learned now in my 40s, that I had a hard time grasping for a while. And it took for me being in ministry, and I think living life, going through just seasons of life with my family, to recognize that God is not

0: looking for the perfectly cleaned up, sanitized, refined life. He is one who is willing to enter into the muck and into the dysfunction and into the messiness. I just was able to experience that as I was pastoring, you know, walking people through marriage complications or through an unexpected death or through illness or through betrayal or through faith crisis. I could keep going because I did it for 15 years. I'm still right now walking through a very difficult situation with the church here in Utah who's going through a leadership change, and it is messy. Mm. But that's what God does. He rushes into the mess. That's the beauty of who he is. That's the beauty of John 3:16, right? He loves the world so much that he sends his son into it.
1: And not to condemn it.
0: Not to condemn, but to save. That's right. And that is at the heart of God. I love Paul's letters in the New Testament because he is always writing into incredibly messy, dysfunctional situations and providing light and clarity and, more than anything, showing the heart of God. And I think I'm realizing that more in my journey, whether you're looking at Paul's letters to groups of believers who weren't getting it right and really needed to have some mess cleaned up and to see God more clearly and to surrender more to Jesus so that they could be in deeper relationship with him. But then I look back at the Psalms and I see the same thing, how raw and honest David was as he's crying out to God.
1: Yeah.
0: And how God can handle that. He can handle our messiness. He can handle our honesty. And that has been really apparent for me in my life, especially over the past few years in my relationship with the Lord.
1: Mm. We talked about God sort of directing and pursuing us, sometimes pursuing us maybe to point us in a particular direction. Have you come to feel a sense of mission about what you're doing with YouTube? A thing that didn't even exist when you were deciding on where am I going to go with my life?
0: That's right. Yeah. If anything, I think the whole YouTube experience, social media experience, and just moving into that area is recognizing how important it is for us to be aware of where people are.
1: Mm-hmm.
0: And that's where we should try to have the conversations. In the evangelical world, we make the mistake too often of just trying to invite people to church. That's not really where people are. We're better off to have conversations with people about faith where it naturally might emerge when they're at work or when they're at the neighborhood barbecue. Mm. That's when a more natural, less awkward, less forced conversation can be had. And this goes back even to the scriptures. You know, why did the disciples, even in Acts, spend so much time at the temple or in the synagogues? Because those were community gathering places. So if they were going to share the gospel of Jesus, they were going to go where people were hanging out. And we can dismiss social media because of all the stigmas attached to those platforms, but that's where people spend their time. Yeah. So when I'm considering doing Hello Saints, and a lot of the thought behind that is I don't see a lot of pastors interacting with Latter-day Saints in the world, and I don't think a lot of Latter-day Saints interact with a pastor, so I'll go to them on YouTube. I'll go to them on Instagram and provide that opportunity.
1: Yeah.
0: And I think just being open to where people are, where they're consuming not just content, but where they're interacting relationally, is never something we should dismiss when it comes to how God might be able to use us in conversations.
2: So that was Jeff McCullough from Hello Saints answering all of Steve's questions. And I liked what he says about asking questions of each other. It reminded me of high school. I went to high school in Wisconsin, and I was the only Latter-day Saint in my grade of 500 people. Mm. And so people would often come up to me and ask questions. And I appreciated when they were genuine and curious and just wanted to know more about this religion that they've kind of heard about but really didn't know.
3: And I think that's something when we go into our next interview with Russell Moore. He's saying the young folks want to ask questions. They're not wanting to abandon their faith. They want to ask questions. They want to know more from those of us who've been around a little longer.
2: Yeah.
1: And I really like we're seeing two generations here. Jeff McCullough is not a podcaster, except he sort of is, because his YouTube channel works like a podcast. Of course, he has the advantage there on YouTube that he can take us places and show us lots of different places. Russell Moore comes originally from a print medium. He's the editor-in-chief of Christianity Today and the author of a book that just came out in July, Losing Our Religion, An Altar Call for Evangelical America. He hosts the weekly podcast, The Russell Moore Show, and he's co-host of Christianity Today's weekly news and analysis podcast, The Bulletin.
4: What I appreciated a lot about Russell Moore's interview and the way I feel like it really connected to Jeff McCullough's was the way he also talked about conversations and entering conversations with a desire to learn and to improve. And he didn't use the word curious the way Jeff did, but I felt like it was the same idea.
1: I started off by asking Russell Moore what the vision of Christianity Today is and how that holds with or changes the original vision of the founder, Billy Graham.
5: Well, CT has always had a commitment to a positive, gospel-centered vision of evangelical Christianity that differed both from an angry sort of anti-intellectual fundamentalism and a liberalizing Protestantism. So it was a different vision, especially in the 1950s when Billy Graham was forming this, from what most Americans were accustomed to hearing from conservative Protestants. So we're still in continuity with that vision, biblical orthodoxy and a commitment to loving people and to the sort of intellectual engagement and in good faith sort of conversations between people who might disagree.
1: I was really interested in what grew out of your experience in youth ministry.
5: Well, I started out in ministry, in youth ministry, while I was a seminary student. And this was, I thought, just something I was going to do for a little while. And it wasn't until later that I realized almost everything that I've done in my life since, I learned all the lessons I needed to know doing youth ministry. Because there are all the same problems. It doesn't matter if it's the Vatican, the White House, local congregation, a senior assisted living home. They all have those same issues of who gets along with whom, who doesn't want to be seen with whom, who wants to feel important to whom, all of those sorts of questions. And I also saw in the particular kind of youth ministry I was doing, I was dealing both with some kids who were culturally Christian, they'd always grown up in the church, but were sort of numb and almost inoculated to faith. Mm. And then a lot of kids who came out of completely unchurched backgrounds, never had met religious people even before, who didn't really know how to act in a church, but who couldn't believe that there were people who believed that death is not the end, for instance. Uh-huh. And so they actually had a sense of the strangeness in the right way of what I believe the Christian gospel to be. And so it sort of served as a metaphor for me for the rest of life.
1: Well, I have just enough experience as a former scoutmaster to, uh-huh, to, I think, say amen to everything that you just said. What do you see as hopeful signs? Where do you see possibilities of maybe being friendlier in some of those theological divisions?
5: When the younger one goes, at least in my evangelical Christian community, the younger one goes, the more hopeful I am in a lot of ways. Although there are unique challenges with disillusionment and cynicism, and a lot of it rightly earned cynicism. I also am noticing when I'm on a college campus talking to Christian students, the number one question they're asking me is, how do I pray?
1: Interesting.
5: How do I spend time in the Bible?
1: So they haven't learned that necessarily.
5: Well, they've learned that they should do it, and they do it, but they haven't had the kind of mentoring that they actually would like. And so I'm finding myself saying to older evangelicals often who think, well, the young Christians don't want anything from us, the number one thing they're asking for is mentoring and connection, and they don't know how to do that. Because as one student said to me one time, How does one ask somebody to be a mentor. It's like going up to someone and saying, will you be my friend?
6: Yeah, yeah.
5: And so there's that. And it's also, I see as both a negative and a positive sign. After that question, the second most often asked question is, how do I deal with my parents who have become radicalized by conspiracy theories or who want to argue politics all the time? That's a negative reality. But what's positive is that I'm never being asked, how do I win an argument with my parents? Or how do I get away from my parents? It's always, I want to connect with my parents. I love my mom and dad or whoever the extended family member is. How do I do that in a way that doesn't just end up in some of these divisive, polarizing conversations?
1: I'd like to, in a minute, come back to some of that, and you must have developed a particularly thick skin to still be doing what you do in some ways.
5: I don't know. I don't think it's particularly thick, no.
1: But I wonder if, on In Good Faith, we do love to know about people's faith journeys. Mm-hmm. And did you grow up in a believing home? Do you remember hearing about God and the first times you thought, I think this is real?
5: I grew up in a Southern Baptist church that had been pastored by my grandfather. Mm. He had retired before I was born there. But it was a very cohesive community, very clear gospel articulation. Wasn't a perfect church by any means. But I was able to see not just what I believe taught, but also to see it demonstrated in many real and tangible ways. So I came to personal faith in Christ at about 11 or 12 years old and went through a faith crisis at about the age of 15.
1: Does it sort of seem on schedule for normal development?
5: Well, kind of, except that what I was worried about is I was looking around and saying, what if this is all just politics or Southern culture and Jesus is the hood ornament on the top of it? And so there was a sense of, is this all just a means to an end? And I spent considerable time working through that. I didn't have many people to talk about it, but I just went through it. And thankfully, I'd read the Chronicles of Narnia so many times as a kid that I recognized the name C.S. Lewis on the spine of a book. And Mere Christianity really was the mechanism to pull me out of that. Not because of the arguments in Mere Christianity, although those are good and sound. It was more the tone of voice that came through, that Lewis obviously wasn't trying to sell me anything or to mobilize me. He was actually bearing witness to something true and real and beautiful. And that helped me to work through that process. And I suppose that's why I have, for the rest of my life, I have a burden for people who are in that situation I was in when I was 15 and who really are not wanting to walk away from what they believe, but who are genuinely afraid, what if it's not true? What if it's not real? What if it's something else?
1: Yeah. And so him bearing witness, really, of through his personal experience and his insights, for young people today, if they heard more of people's personal conversion and connection to Christ, would that help them get there sooner, do you think? Rather than just, here are the rules we live by and all of that. Hearing the adults, the mentoring, I guess, what
5: I'm
1: talking about.
5: I think if they see people for whom the faith is itself the first thing, and that everything else comes after that, rather than the faith being a means to prop up something else. And I think that's one of the really disillusioning things that we see right now is kind of a grouping of people who would be together no matter what and who are at odds with people they would be at odds with no matter what. That causes people to wonder, is this just that?
1: Yeah, I haven't heard it put that way. And we'd be together anyway, but because we're together, we're also here in this same church.
5: Right. Mm. And I think that's one of the things that I see very different in both the ministry of Jesus and in the life of the early church in the book of Acts, for instance, is that you had this shaking up and putting together of people who may have had nothing else in common except for the following of Jesus, and it created quite a bit of disruption.
6: Yes.
5: throughout the early church era, but it also created a kind of power and witness to what's really true and what's really important, what really matters.
1: One of the things I enjoy about being part of a local interfaith association is that chance to meet people I would not have met just in my daily life, and to rub shoulders. And I wonder, is there sort of a secret sauce or idea for you, because you do so much interacting with people that you may think, well, theologically, we are not quite on the same page, or maybe even very different, and yet we are here to work together. What is it that helps you do that?
5: Well, I think because for me, it's really not a least common denominator conversation. So I never show up as anything less than what I actually am. And a conservative evangelical Protestant who believes the creeds and confessions I believe. And I've found that if you actually have confidence in what you believe, you're not threatened by conversations with other people who may differ with you on those things. And often you'll find there's one area where you may, though you disagree on everything else, agree on that one thing. And in working on that one thing, find that you actually have a lot more commonality than before. I mean, right before I came in here, I'm texting with a friend of mine that I text with all day, every day, who's a very secular, progressive Muslim. We started working together on some refugee issues 15 years ago or so, and realized in that we actually really love each other and appreciate each other and don't agree on everything and don't have to. And I think that when people have those sorts of encounters, it actually, to tie it to what we were just talking about, I find that there are a lot of people, if they grow up with a caricature of the people who disagree with them, and then they meet those people, and they realize, wait, these aren't evil cartoon characters or supervillains in a lair. It throws them. And they don't know how to deal with that. So I had a mother of a college student came up to me at my church one day and said, my daughter is having a theological crisis at her university. And I assumed it was anti-supernaturalism or something like that. And she said, no, it's because she's with a lot of atheist and agnostic students, and she sees love, joy, peace, gentleness, kindness, and it throws her. Well, of course, there's a very biblical Christian reason why you should expect those things in everybody created in the image of God, but she wasn't ready for it. And if you have people who actually have confidence in what it is that they believe and really do believe in the possibility of aiding one another, even if just on one little issue with which one can work together, that's a path forward.
1: Beautifully stated. That whole idea that you have to be all of who you are to show up and feel like you actually belong there, and the other person from a different faith has to be able to show up as all of who they are, not we pretend and we skirt around the edges of things.
5: Yeah, I think there are some people who think faith itself is the most important thing, and faith in what or whom is relatively unimportant. That's not who I am. It's not a matter of, as long as we all can get on the same page where we're faithful people or behaving people, then we're all together. I think that's artificial and wrong, and for me it leads in some really bad directions. But I also have found there are all kinds of people who are actually curious about what other people believe, who really want to.
1: Yeah.
5: I taught last year at a very secular university where I think all of my students were from completely secular backgrounds, and most of them had never met an evangelical Christian until me. And the questions they were asking, one after the other, were theological questions, because they really wanted to talk to somebody who wasn't scared or embarrassed about those things, and they could actually have a conversation. I think we need more of that.
1: This is In Good Faith. We'll be back with more in just a moment.
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1: We're back with more of this episode of In Good Faith. Are there particular things that are your reasons for believing in God?
5: I think that I am convinced by the person of Jesus. I really believe, for both intellectual and experiential reasons, that the resurrection actually happened. And that means that I'm very attentive to the authority of what it is that Jesus says. There's a novelist, essayist, Frederick Buechner, who said at one point, I can't really articulate in terms of a syllogism or an abstraction. I can just tell you, there's something about the voice of Jesus that inclines me to follow him. And I think that's true. If you notice the way that Jesus is calling all of his disciples in the Gospels, come and see. And then they do. And so I really have become convinced that Jesus is who he said he was, and the gospel is what it is. And then I've seen that demonstrated and lived out. So as Jesus says, the Spirit blows where he wills, the wind goes, and you don't see it, but you see the results. And I have seen that.
1: There are times when, for me, flipping through a red letter Bible on a bad day, finding the red letters, that's where I go on the rough days, because there is something about what he said and what he did and hearing it directly that's pretty uplifting and pretty encouraging to me.
5: Yeah, and it's also true that you have in Jesus somebody who was both scandalously offensive. I am the way, the truth, and the life. No one comes to the Father except through me. And gentle and not personally threatened or insulted by talking to, for instance, a Samaritan woman who disagrees with much of what it is that he was saying. I think that's one little glimmer at somebody who actually, as he put it, knew where he was coming from and where he was going and who he was. I mean, I think that's the case.
1: I think we all have different ways of feeling guided. Are there particular ways you have felt led or prepared or guided to the kind of things you do today?
5: You know, I think I would have a different answer for that than I would have, say, 15 years ago. Because for a long time, I was very suspicious of language along the lines of, I feel God leading me, or I think God is saying to me, because I saw that used in my context in some really, really awful ways in which you just had subjectivity defined as this is God leading me. But as time has gone on, I have seen most of the major decisions that I've made in my life. It's a voice that is calling and a following, but it's not a map.
1: Yeah.
5: So there's just enough light from the pillar of fire for the next step. And I find that I'm the kind of person who would like a map. I would like to have everything.
1: Join the club.
5: detailed and all of the mystery taken out. But that's not what life is and not who God is.
1: it sounds like you have become also comfortable with that situation of not knowing.
5: Yes, I have. And part of the reason for that is because, and I've seen that not just in my own life, but in everybody that I deal with at a really authentic level, almost everybody who has had a genuine experience with God, I have never met anybody, and I have never seen in my own life the most important of those happening at moments of triumph. They almost always are times when, at the moment, God seems to be absent or silent. And I'm at the moment saying, where is God? I can't see where it is that I'm going. And it's only looking backward that I'm able to see God was doing all of these things with me and for me that I couldn't recognize then. And I think that's the way that it works. So I have become more comfortable with, I don't know where you're going, but I know you and I trust you.
1: So even at a moment like that, thinking this would be a great time to show up, where are you?
5: Yeah.
1: You've still taken the steps ahead.
5: Yeah. One time I was going through a really difficult time. I spent a lot of time in the life of Elijah. I had always thought of him first as the prophet who's in the contest with the prophets of Baal and calling down fire, calling down literal fire from heaven. But what I saw is that the center of the narrative about Elijah in 1 Kings is not that. It's in the wilderness in which Elijah feels as though he's completely abandoned. I am alone, am left. And God is present, not in the earthquake and not in the whirlwind and not in the fire, but in this often translated a still small voice, but more accurately the sound of thinnest silence. Mm. God is there. And I think there's much to be learned from that, and I've certainly seen that in my own life.
1: What brings you the most joy in your faith life?
5: I find that I am reached most deeply often by hymnody, and a particular kind of hymnody that I grew up with that transcended generations, and also with I'm a very low church Baptist, but one of the things that's been really important to me, and I didn't even know it was important to me, is the Anglican Book of Common Prayer, because every one of our wedding ceremonies was from the Book of Common Prayer. We didn't know it, but it was. And all of our funeral liturgies was from the Book of Common Prayer. And what I found to be so enlivening and important about that is that when I'm at a wedding and I hear the exact same vows that I made and that my parents made, and when I'm at preaching the funeral of my dad and knowing these were the exact same words that I heard at the funeral of my grandfather, and they're the exact same words that will be said at my own funeral, there's a sense of continuity there that's really life-giving for me.
4: That was Russell Moore talking to Steve, and I really liked Russell Moore's emphasis on youth and his experience with youth ministry. And one story I really liked that he told was from his own youth, where he talked about when he was young and when he really gained a testimony and a belief was he saw the Bible and its teachings being demonstrated in tangible ways by other people in his life. And he also connected with Jeff in that way when Jeff was talking about his own parents and their demonstration and their lived religion. And I really loved the way they both talked about that in their own youths.
1: And talking about working with youth, when people are asking him, how do I pray? I mean, they know, but they want to hear from somebody who has experience. They want some mentoring and don't know always how to do that. And then my favorite was, how do I deal with my parents who have been radicalized?
3: Yeah.
1: By what they're watching and what they're listening to. What an interesting thing that it's the younger generation and maybe the middle generation, I'm just barely there, wondering what happened.
3: I just love the idea, Steve, of you asking that about your mom.
1: She's not too radical.
3: Okay.
1: Even at 85, she's not too radical.
9: At the end of his interview, he talks about
2: a funeral and how the same words that were spoken at his father's funeral will be spoken at his. And I love the idea of ritual. We had a whole episode about that if you want to hear more, but the idea of ritual and the power of repeated language.
1: And he really honors those who, as he described it, have a genuine relationship with God. And that people have developed those, not usually in moments of triumphant success, but actually sort of the, I'm holding on at the end of my rope.
3: Yeah.
1: Sadly, we don't always love that we're going to get there, but we have those experiences mm-hmm. and those moments. And I would just say, amen.
3: Yeah, both of these men really wanted to talk about how our lives are messy. And that's why God's there, right? He's not there
1: and
3: for
1: God
3: when
1: is
3: we're
1: not
3: perfect.
1: God is not surprised by the messiness.
3: Right. He's like, what? You got dirty on your trip through the mud puddles?
1: That I created for you to go play in.
3: Yes. And that, to me, is really moving and a reminder in my own life that I don't have to show up in front of God in my patent leather shoes with my hair done, but he's there to help me through all the times when I need him the most. So
1: two different mediums from YouTube, from podcasting, also print and online, both of them, but a really good little course in fighting criticism with curiosity and reminding us to pick curiosity as our first tool for having those conversations. Many thanks to Jeff McCullough and Russell Moore for speaking with us today. This episode was produced by Heather Bigley. Our production team also includes Leah King, Katarina Martinich, and Ashton Rowan. 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I'm Stephen Cap Perry. 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
12: It's commonly thought that grandeur brings feelings of awe, that epic and outsized marvels command our attention, our respect and admiration, more than things that are small. In actuality, tiny things, even microscopic wonders, can fill us with an overwhelming sense of gratitude and humility. Just the thought that a hummingbird can hum and hover evokes a feeling of awe and wonder. That a small beam of light can refract into a rainbow, or that gentle vibrations can carry a lullaby through the air from parent to child. 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
13: BBC News with David Harper. Venezuela's health minister says at least 235 people are now known to have died in Wednesday's powerful back-to-back earthquakes. But large numbers of people are still unaccounted for as rescue teams try to find survivors in the rubble of collapsed buildings. Our Latin America correspondent Will Grant reports.
14: The agonizing wait continues for relatives of the missing following the two powerful earthquakes that struck Venezuela in the space of a minute. Some survivors have been found alive under the cement and twisted metal. Graciela Mora was pulled from the ruins of a building in the city of La Guaira. When the earthquake began, I clung so tightly to the doorframe that I broke my finger, she said. But the floors gave way and my friend was gone.
13: The US military says it's sending two naval vessels and aircraft, including transport planes, to help with relief efforts in the aftermath of the Venezuelan quakes. It's part of an international response that's seen specialist rescue teams arrive from countries including the US, Mexico, the Dominican Republic, Spain and Qatar. The UN humanitarian chief, Tom Fletcher, told the BBC that his organisation is coordinating the global response.
15: We're in it for the long haul. We've got to save as many people as we can, pull them from the rubble, and then we start the really difficult job of helping them rebuild their lives, getting them medical treatment, food, water, shelter. We know how to do this. We've got really strong, experienced teams. Tomorrow will be another long day. Tonight will be another long night. But every single minute, every single hour counts.
13: King Charles has become the first British monarch to publish his tax bill. He paid $17 million on his private income in the tax year to April last year. In total, Charles has paid some $40 million in tax since becoming king in 2022. Separately, it's been revealed that King Charles and Queen Camilla will not move into Buckingham Palace when a refurbishment that's already cost $430 million is completed next year. Buckingham Palace will still be used for state visits. The US Supreme Court has struck down a law in Hawaii that required people to get permission to take guns into private premises that are open to the public, such as shops and hotels. It's the latest ruling by America's highest court in favour of gun rights, as Orlando Teal explains.
16: The 6-3 decision by the Supreme Court justices is a win for the Trump administration, which argued that the law violates the Second Amendment of the Constitution, the right to keep and bear arms. Hawaii's law required gun carriers to get a property owner's express permission before bringing a handgun onto their business premises, if it's open to the public, such as a restaurant or shopping mall. Four other US states, California, Maryland, New Jersey and New York, have similar laws, which could now be challenged.
13: Orlando Teal reporting. This is the latest world news from the BBC.
12: I'm Marcus Smith, and this is Constant Wonder. 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
17: We can hear through our fingertips, through our hands, and in fact, there are about a dozen different touch receptors in our fingertips, many of which are receptive to at least some frequencies of sound.
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12: Today on Constant Wonder, we circle back unapologetically to the lifelong challenge of listening to our world with exquisite attentiveness. So many of our guests have addressed this theme, attentiveness being vital to the steady journey of this podcast from one episode to the next. And I've just shared excerpts from previous episodes. Three different voices, three distinctly different modes of listening. Just to exemplify how listening can happen in a variety of ways. Listening may be physiological, like the fingers' detection of vibrations in nature. It may entail the beauty or meaning we sense in the musical arts. And careful listening may also require diligent and empathetic receptivity to somebody telling their own story. For instance, how might one best listen to a cancer patient's story, or even that of a Holocaust survivor? We've investigated all these modes of listening in the past, and it's important here for me to emphasize, across the board, when it comes to the act of listening, here on Constant Wonder, we will always consider facets of the topic beyond the raw physics and basic neurology of how our bodies process sound waves, although that's amazing too. Wonder transcends scientific charts and diagrams. It pulls us into the realm of things ultimately inexplicable, yet perfectly real and deeply compelling. I'm delighted now to acquaint you with yet another guest who has honed and refined his personal practice of being attentive to wonder in the world. You're about to hear an expert listener, somebody who's actively involved outdoors as a recordist who specializes in acoustic ecology. Join me for a sampling of what he's been able to hear, sounds that he's captured and preserved, and along the way, I'll be sure to fold in some remarkable scenes from his own life story.

0: Some 10 years ago, Hank, you published a description of a day when you heard these very sounds, and I've just tossed on the audio that you captured that day. I thought I'd spring it on folks cold, though you know exactly what's going on here because it was such an unforgettable event for you, these two animal recordings you made out on Glacier Bay. And I'd like to share, before we get going in our conversation, just four sentences that you have written about what happened. So here goes in your very own words. Imagine Louis Armstrong with lungs the size of a Volkswagen and a trumpet the size of a hollow cedar tree. Now imagine Louis pouring every hour of practice, every Smoky Hall performance, every ounce of his huge soul into a single pure note, set free over a mirror calm sea. That's the sound that occasionally lifts from the nose of a humpback whale on a late summer evening. Hear it once, and it will long echo against the walls of memory.
1: Just hearing you read that takes me right back to that late August evening, and that sound truly does echo in my memory. I can still hear it so clearly all these years later. Such a magic evening. I shared that evening with my daughter, who was in the boat with me, and we had been up in Glacier Bay for, I don't know, maybe 10 days, just recording sounds. And just everything about that moment was so magical. It was just perfect. There were no other boats, no planes. The water was flat.
0: Hank Lentfer, I'm bold enough to assert, is a close equivalent of what the Japanese call a living national treasure. Now, that's a designation of honor for somebody who has mastered the intangible nuances of a specific art and then works to preserve and promote that art form for the good of society and culture. Now, Hank would almost certainly blanch to hear me call him that, but I'm going to stand by it because of his unflagging, heartfelt work in conserving and celebrating unspeakably beautiful sound pictures and sound stories he collects out in the natural world. Hank Lentfer's own life story hinges on a deep desire he's harbored throughout his life to help and bless the earth in grateful reciprocity for it helping and blessing him. Recording the sound of a humpback whale in Glacier Bay is but one example of the meticulous work that he has done as a sound recordist. But what a glorious sound he captured, even on just that day alone.
1: I'd been recording long enough that I was always on the lookout for the perfect natural amphitheater to hold and reverberate any given sound. So for a bird, that might be really small. Say for a loon, it might be a tree-lined cove. For this critter, it was a body of ocean with bedrock walls lifting up a mile and a half apart. And that turned out to be the perfect amphitheater for this huge sound. And it was just one whale and of a group of maybe 10. And they were excited and feeding. And they would come to the surface and blow, blow, blow. And then this one whale would make that sound, and then they'd go down, the world would be quiet, and that sound would just reverberate.
0: When I have heard recordings of whales, it's with those microphones they put under the water, but you're recording above the surface of the water?
1: Yeah, I was recording with a set of mics clamped to the side of my boat. This is a sound that's coming out of their nose when they're above the water.
0: How long was the duration of that note?
1: Oh, you can listen to it, and the echoes, it may be pushing 40 seconds that you can just hear that echo going back and forth between those rock walls.
0: Hank Lentfer and Southeast Alaska seem inseparable. It's exactly where he wants to be. He lives with his family in a remote coastal community called Gustavus, population 600, gateway to Glacier Bay National Park and Preserve. The Lentfer home is a handcrafted spruce cabin on the banks of a stream. Hank first started building it from local timber when he was a young man. Gustavus lies some 20 miles west of Juneau and 20 miles east of the place where the water of Cross Sound connects Glacier Bay with the wide-open North Pacific. He lives smack dab in a region encompassing several million acres of wilderness that most of us have only seen in nature documentaries and that for most of us would be forbidding. Bears, orcas, yes, they belong to the region, along with moose, sea lions, sea otters, fireweed, blueberries, Sitka spruce. Then, of course, bracing weather and long winter nights. Hank eats, drinks, breathes, sleeps, hunts, gardens, and records Alaska. He tells his personal story in a memoir that's titled Faith of Cranes, with the subtitle Finding Hope and Family in Alaska. He's also biographer of his late dear friend, a renowned naturalist of the North named Richard K. Nelson. Nels, as Hank calls him, was a mentor who inspired him in multiple ways, including in the art of sound recording in the wild. I asked Hank to pick a story, most any story, of pursuing a natural sound, perhaps not a creature as epic as the humpback whale we've just heard, but maybe something equally revelatory in impact, if not in size. Revelations, of course, don't always have to come from the world's largest animals. They needn't be quite that loud, either.
1: I was standing on my porch, and it was nighttime, and there are sandhill cranes that settle in the wetlands probably a couple miles from my house, and they're vocal enough I could hear them way out there in the wetlands. But what made me run back into the house and get my recording set up was some sound I did not recognize. It's like, what kind of bird is that? I've never heard this sound. And it was right there in my yard.

0: this bird just squawking and squeaking. And the whole time, I have no idea what this is. This is after living in the same place for decades. So I turned the microphone on, and I later listened to it and shared it with another bird expert in town who said, no, that's a porcupine. It's not a bird. So there you go, right? I'm still learning what my neighbors have to say. And Nels and I would have those experiences too. We'd be out kayaking with our headphones on, and we'd hear a big sound, obviously made by an animal, and neither one of us would have any idea what it was. That was so amazing to realize this place that I thought I knew. I had no idea what all these animals had to say or which animal was even saying it.
1: In that same article of yours I read from earlier, I should say here, it's titled 10 Sounds That Make You Feel More Alive, and it appeared in Orion magazine. Well, after describing the trumpeting sound of the whale, you describe a phenomenon that you have dubbed the wave of whispers. And this was so overwhelming to me, something so small even. I never conceived that barnacles making sound was a possibility. So here's what you wrote. I want to read you, back to you. Barnacles, those crusted critters on intertidal rocks, are at first listen not the most vocal of species. But pass the shadow of your body over a low tide boulder on a still morning, and you will hear a wave of whispers, all those little lives drawing tight the fortress of their shells to keep the looming monster at bay. So barnacles really react to your shadow passing over them?
0: Yeah, in the case of that recording, is the shadow of my parabolic dish, my recording tool. And they do. They are just clenching tight. They already look like they're clenched tight, but apparently they can get tighter. And it is that collective squeezing of their protective shells that makes that hiss. And it's just a rolling hiss across the whole colony.

0: Were you surprised by it?
1: Yeah, the first time I heard it, I wasn't even sure what it was. You just walk past like, did I really hear something? And you got to come back and put your ear closer and go to the next rock and then run up and get the recording equipment so I can listen even more acutely. And then sure enough, they're making this big sound. So they have to be able to perceive light somehow to know that they should close up.
0: You talk about this bear eating them, which I didn't know they do. Apparently, they munch the crustaceans or smash them with a paw. They lick the messiness off the rock. How close do you have to get to capture the sound of smacking lips of a bear on barnacles?
1: Well, fortunately, this recording equipment, this parabolic dish, is like listening through a telescope. So it increases the distance. For that recording, I was in a kayak offshore of the bear. I was probably 50, 60 feet from the bear. And just being that close heightens the focus. Just such a magnificent animal. And you can actually hear something crunching between its teeth. It's a really wonderfully intimate encounter with such a powerful animal.
0: So often we think of the sounds that are made by animals, but I can think of an iceberg as having a life and having a very long life, calving off of a glacier. And you talk about the frozen burp sound. This is apparently, as little pieces of the iceberg are now melting, little bubbles that have been trapped for eons inside this ice are escaping. You call them atmospheric burps from another time bubbling by the bow of your boat. Is that a frequent sound for you?
1: It is. You go up into the northern reaches of Glacier Bay, and the waters are filled with these icebergs. There's a few tidewater glaciers left that are still dropping ice. And not all of the bergs are that talkative. Some of them just happen to have more air bubbles in them than others, but I always take the time to swing by and interview them and see which ones have the most to say. And it really is amazing to think of these little popping releases of air that were trapped by a snowstorm before the founding of this country. And boop, there they are, coming back into our modern atmosphere.
0: Hank Lentfer wasn't a city boy who one day left civilization following the siren song of the North, the call of the wild. From age 6 months, he was already nearly as far north in America as a person can go without a boat. Life for him actually began among the skilled indigenous stewards of the Arctic called the Inupiat. His first memories are from one of the most remote and physically challenging places you could ever be, in the northernmost town of the entire United States, 330 miles above the Arctic Circle.
1: My earliest life memory is a really powerful one, and I'm sure that's why it stuck. We lived up in Utqiagvik, which is the very northern tip of Alaska. And we're up there because my father was a polar bear biologist. I moved there when I was 6 months old. So my earliest memories are up there on that sea ice. And we joined the rest of the village in springtime going out to the edge of the sea ice where a crew had killed a bowhead whale. And the whole village goes out and gets on a rope to pull this massive animal out of the water up onto the ice. The ice began to crack after the whale had been pulled up, so there was this frantic retreat to solid land. The whole village was in danger

0: Hank's family of origin was comfortable in wild places. He heard from his father, Jack, how early on in his career, when he first had a chance to go to Alaska in the 1950s, it was like a dream come true. And Hank developed his own love for the place as well.
1: There was still a place on this planet with this much wild country. It was a big draw for him, and I fell in love with just, I think the power of big, giant, wild landscapes is you very quickly feel very small. And there's a joy in that smallness. I call it blessed insignificance, where you realize that you're such a small thing in a huge world, and that smallness is what allows you to feel a part of the bigness. And it's that getting small so you can feel big that makes you feel childlike and joyful.
0: In the early pages of his memoir, Faith of Cranes, Hank depicts the deep bond between Lentfer father and son, a bond that clearly included mutual affection for the land. Jack and young Hanky spent hours together outdoors, climbing, hunting, fishing, connecting and identifying profoundly with the terrain, the sky and water, critters from whales to wolves, warblers, bears, of course. These were Jack's specialization. Don't forget the Arctic seasons of sun and rain, snow and ice, light and dark. Hank's mother, Mary, had her own deep connection to Alaska, and I found it very moving to hear Hank describe how Jack and Mary Lentfer, living for decades in the vast region that extends from Arctic tundra way up north against the North Polar Sea down to the more temperate zone of coastal rainforest in the Panhandle, well, they camped many a night together on the banks of wilderness lakes. Mary was skilled in the healing arts, having worked as a nurse, but she also knew how to help when healing was no longer possible. She had served as a volunteer hospice worker. In his 2026 documentary titled simply Listen, Hank casts a shimmer of light on the season of Mary Lentfer's decline. Poignantly, he depicts how our human auditory sense can sometimes offer a bridge to the past, even after dementia has severely compromised both memory and communication. My conversation with Hank was taped 3 months before his mother's passing, and the debut of his documentary, Listen, came 1 year after that.
1: My mom hasn't spoken a word in over 2 years now, so the unraveling of her mind has left her stuck in this place beyond language. So she's in a wheelchair, unable to speak. She recognizes me when I come in the room, and I get this wonderful smile, and she'll reach out and touch my cheek when she sees me.
0: Hank described to me how much functionality Mary had lost toward the end, but also what she apparently had retained. And what she seemed to have held on to was a meaningful connection to music, to nature, and the music of nature. Here's Hank speaking in early 2025.
1: Her ears work, it's just her mouth that doesn't work. So I put headphones on her and play things for her. I will play the top songs from 1948 when she was 20 years old and cycle through. And every once in a while, I'll hit on one that just lights her up. So that song, Hank Williams' Lovesick Blues is one of them. She must have had a really powerful experience around that song.

And I'll play some of my recordings, and there's a few of those that light her up as well. The sound of a loon on a lake is one that gets her in. I know that she and my father spent many nights camped on lakes in Alaska, and I just really like to think that that recording is just pulling those fond, precious memories.

Our lives, Hank has written, are embedded in a rich sea of sounds. The rich diversity of sound, music and wind, laughter and birdsong, sobs and sea surf, poems and snowfall, stories and crane calls, guides us through our lives and holds us in place as surely as gravity keeps our feet pinned to the spinning earth.

0: A drastic change of scene comes next in this episode of Constant Wonder, which features sound recordist, conservationist, author, biographer, and family man Hank Lentfer. I'm Marcus Smith.
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0: There was something I heard you say, I think it was probably on YouTube, talking about modern conveniences. It had to do with a description of sound moving around the planet Earth, because as the sun rotates, morning marches across the globe and makes its own circle. And the songs of morning birds will, and other sounds will follow that morning wave. Would you tell us about that? Because this is one of the rich things you're talking about, the wealth you're talking about.
6: As I got into recording natural sounds, I very quickly got directed to the beauty of the dawn chorus. In Alaska, in the summertime, that dawn chorus comes early. The sun rises early. So my buddy Nels and I were setting an alarm in our tent to wake up at 2:33 in the morning, because this symphony of sound would begin, you know, full 30, 45 minutes before the sun actually broke the horizon. So we would be up to catch this amazing crescendo of bird song, triggered by the rising sun, and that wave of sound would travel over the top of us, and we would record it, and I did that enough times, and you just begin to visualize, oh, it's just moving on, and if I could travel at that same pace, I could stay in the dawn chorus as it moved across North America. And then stay in it as it moved across Europe, as it moved across Russia. And then it just keeps wrapping around. And it's a song that has been going on since life evolved. It's never ended. It's a single, never-ending chorus of gorgeous music conducted by the sun. The music that this planet offers so freely and continuously is such a beautiful thing. And to fully hear it, you cannot help but be grateful to be alive on a planet that is producing something so gorgeous.

0: I fell in love with this landscape in my teens. I knew that's where I was going to land. And I did. I landed a job with the National Park Service the day after I finished my undergraduate degree. I bought land and I began the process of building a house when I was 25. That process involved helping a local homesteader cut down trees and mill them. So I had all the lumber for the house before I had land to build the house on. I learned how to transform trees into boards. And so I was already in love with my house from that piece of labor, just when they were boards stacked alongside the sawmill. But yeah, I was focused. I just wanted a simple home in a wild place. And I went after it, and the house was a 16 by 16 by 16 foot cube, because that's how long the boards were, and I didn't know how to build. I'd never built anything more complicated than a birdhouse at that point. My house was the dimensions of the boards.
1: That is a very Spartan existence, isn't it?
0: No. You know, I framed this house, and of course, I was feeling very proud of myself. And I remember being in the house. It had a roof, but no windows, and the wind was blowing through and swirling around the sawdust, and I could hear the birds. And when I put the glass in all those openings, that was a very somber moment when I went back into the house, and it was quiet. And that's a Spartan existence, because I had closed out the sounds of the outside world.
1: Are you saying that wistfully?
0: Yeah, I am. And the workaround now is, in the spring, I strap a microphone to a tree outside the house and run a cable in and put my headphones on. And that's a workaround from all the beautiful voices that the glass isolates me from. So in the springtime, I'll be doing the dishes, and I'll hear a flock of snow geese go over at 5,000 feet, because I've got a microphone out there bringing those voices in.
1: I want to talk with you about Frank. Clearly, he was somebody who shaped you.
0: If he were still alive, he'd be my father-in-law. He is the man who introduced me to Anya, who I've been with now for 38 years. He had a strong sense of place, which resonated with me. He, too, loved to go to the woods, and he invited me on a hunting trip. And invited his daughter on the hunting trip, and that's where we first met. He was a philosopher. He gave me his time. When I walked in the yard, he would step away from his desk. He worked at home as an architect and would always give me his time. And we'd have cookies and talk about whatever was on my mind. And he drowned in front of the house. Anya was, I think, 26, and I was a couple years younger. So it was, as my wife said, it changed the color of her world when she lost her father. And right now, I'm sitting in his bedroom, because his wife is in memory care next to my mom. So there's so many ways in which he's still so keenly with us. Anya and I encounter him very clearly, as I do with my father now, in the woods, when we go back to the woods.
1: Can I just ask you a little bit more about that? Because one might take that metaphorically, it's a beautiful phrase, to encounter them in the woods and they're gone. Is there anything more to say there?
0: Oh, there's lots to say on that, Marcus. Frank and my father were deer hunters. My father taught me to hunt. Frank taught Anya to hunt. Before we ever met, we were climbing ridges across a single valley from each other, following our fathers on these hunts. And Anya and I continue the tradition. And the hunt is really the spiritual center of our annual cycle. to take the life of another animal and to have it physically sustain you makes you keenly aware of the profound gift of every calorie we take into our bodies. It's a gift from the earth. And it's in that remembering that every bit of our life is possible because of somebody else's life opens up the awareness that maybe life doesn't end. My daughter said it at 5 years old. You know, the kids, again, they're so wise because they've yet to forget that we're connected. Said, we give thanks to the deer by living a good life. So she got it, that the deer's not dead. The deer is just now riding a bike and playing a fiddle. And in that way, I can feel that my father is not dead. Ani can feel that her father is not dead, that they've returned to the woods that gave them life. And when we return to the woods, we can remember that endless cycle that we're all wonderfully a part of, where we don't die. We change forms.
1: I've never been hunting. It's a world apart from my experience. And I'm trying to imagine myself now approaching it with the same sense of reverence, awe. So the idea that it's a holy, would you use that word? Is it holy to participate in the hunt in this way?
0: There was a time, it was probably in my late 20s, 30s, where the hunt got hard for me. Pulling the trigger on such a beautiful animal began to make less and less sense. I was pretty despondent about what humans were doing to the world. We were just, and we continue to just obliterate so many other beautiful lives. And we so often do it without even acknowledging what it is we're paving over. So I came to view myself and my species as an ugly part of a beautiful world. That mindset made the hunt really hard because, going out and killing a beautiful part of a beautiful world just became hard for me. I honestly still struggle squaring these what feel like conflicting truths. I fundamentally believe we are a beautiful part of a beautiful world, and without even knowing it, we are, at an increasingly accelerating pace, obliterating thousands of beautiful voices and beautiful lives. I think what enables that violence is the absence of knowing that we're obliterating a beautiful part of ourselves. Who am I to decide that this beautiful critter should quit living today? So I struggled with that equation, and I wasn't able to square the equation until my daughter helped me realize that the deer wasn't dead. And I had to accept that I was as beautiful as the deer. And that was a big spiritual push for me to truly feel that. But that was yet another of the many amazing gifts of the deer, was I am, we all are. I don't believe it's possible for humans to really be less beautiful than the most beautiful thing we've seen. We are a beautiful part of a beautiful world. That is a spiritual opening. So any experience or insight that lifts us out of who we are and how we fit in the world is a spiritual experience for me. And hunting does that powerfully every fall. for me and my family and the whole circle of people that go to the woods and receive the gift of the earth.
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2: Hank, I personally grow just a very small amount of food these days. We Smiths, we get most of what we eat from the store. Got to confess that. You're pretty unusual. You're just not as disconnected as most people in the first world are from food production, food sources.
0: My buddy Nels referred to supermarkets as amnesia factories. and that you walk into a supermarket and you fill up your cart. And you've got your peanut butter and you got your loaf of bread and your apples and your Snickers bars, whatever it is. And you go through the checkout line and you might think, oh, my goodness, this stuff is expensive. And you just walk out and feel like, man, I just didn't get very much. And you take that bite of that deer and it is such a clear gift from the earth. And every bite any one of us have ever taken is a gift from the earth. And so that bite of venison is so rich with the flavor of gratitude. And that bite of peanut butter doesn't quite have it, but it's still a gift. And that's the amnesia. None of us have ever taken a bite or a breath that is not built and offered freely from the earth. And it's that remembering that enriches our life.
2: Now, here's a paradox. As we've learned, Hank Lenfer ventures enthusiastically out into the world, not just as a deer hunter and a sound hunter, but he can also speak enthusiastically about the virtue of silence. At one point in our conversation, I brought up Annie Dillard. That's a writer I've come to know as somebody exquisitely observant when it comes to the natural world. She speaks in praise of silence, yet sometimes she seems in a state of considerable bewilderment because of it. My brief mention of Dillard, whose shot to fame came by way of her book Pilgrim at Tinker Creek, elicited from Hank a few words on the power of sound's opposite, the absence we call silence. Hank is unusually attentive to the ways silence can affect us for the better.
0: I have no patience to sit quietly on a cushion somewhere. But I am drawn to go outside at 3 a.m. with my recording equipment and get as close as I can to a bird. And let's say it's a hermit thrush, one of the most gorgeous voices on the planet. I get close. There's no rain. There's no wind. There's no planes. I hit the record button. The bird sings. That song falls into my ears, falls into my recorder, and then there's a space. And I'm hoping the bird sings again. It usually does, and the sound falls through me again. And then there's this space. I don't know how long this is going to go on. Eventually, the bird's going to fly off. But that space of just waiting for this next eruption of sound, of beautiful singing, I'm totally lost in. I am not thinking about anything else except anticipation of another wave of beauty. On my best days of recording, it is that silence that I fall deeply into. You know, I take my headphones off and it's like, I can't believe I get to be alive in a place on a planet this beautiful. And thank you. I have no idea all the forces required to make something like this be. And I don't need a name. I don't need an explanation. I just need to be grateful.
2: Let's bring in a little more hermit thrush song here just for reference, because the pattern of this bird song is indeed distinctly shaped by gaps of intermittent silence.

0: It was Richard Nelson, or Nels, whom Hank knew as a big-hearted mentor who got him hooked on this whole business of recording nature. Even with his big heart, Nels took us humans to task. "We've fallen deaf," he said. "These voices are trying to call us back awake in the world so that we can heal our broken relationship to it." Hank credits Nels with what he frequently calls his acoustic awakening. Before that, Hank says, there was nothing wrong with his ears, other than neglect. But Faith of Cranes pivots on another awakening, and this has to do with recovering the ability to see and hear not just non-human nature, but ourselves as good. Are we humans a beautiful part of a beautiful world? This memoir is a confessional piece. It depicts a man who had been deeply reluctant, even opposed, to ever becoming a parent. He thought having offspring made no sense, given the myriad of modern ecological concerns, but that all changed for him. He's already mentioned his wife Anya, her father Frank, his parents Jack and Mary, and you've also heard a little bit about his daughter Linnea, who, by the way, has now grown into early adulthood.
1: She, for sure, is one of the biggest teachers in my life. And I, reluctant father probably doesn't even cover it. I was convinced I didn't want to be a father. Selfishly, I was like, yeah, my life is going pretty well. Why disrupt it with some little creature that needs its diaper changed? But more darkly, I was at a point in my life where the world doesn't need more humans. So I'm not going to bring another one into it. Fortunately, my wife felt differently. Anya is a family physician. She's just a walking heart. She just cares for people. That's what she does before she ever entered medical school. And she's actually retired now. And she just goes and finds people's babies to take care of. That's who she is. And so it's no surprise that this is a profession that really found her. She didn't go so much seeking it. The profession found her. So it made perfect sense that she wanted an opportunity to focus all of that caring into her own child. She brought me along for the ride, to make a longer story short. And it was such a transformative thing for me in so many ways. When Anya became pregnant, I was forced to realize that in the next 8 months before this critter came into our lives, there was nothing I could do to give our child an ecologically stable planet. There was just no body of work I could keep throwing myself at. So I was forced to ask the question, what is it that I do have to offer this child? And I was pretty despondent at the time, pretty disconnected from my own joy. And I realized I could not give my child something I did not have myself. So I had the homework assignment of recovering my own joy before this critter was born. And it ended up being a fairly successful homework assignment. And I realized that I was motivated to do for this person I had yet to meet what I was had been unwilling to do for myself. So the recovering of that joy for my kid, being more joyful myself, was an amazing fringe benefit of that piece of work. Holding a creature as beautiful as a baby made it hard to continue to hold the perspective that our myself and our species was ugly somehow. So how could it be that I was ugly or other people were when this 10-pound creature was so obviously gorgeous? I was forced to let go of a narrative that separated myself from the world. There's an irony here, Marcus. The violence and the destruction wrought by human hands is only possible because we feel ourselves as separate from the world that we're destroying. My perspective that humans are ugly was holding up the perspective that made the destruction possible. So my life's work now is about finding the stories and the sounds and the voices that chip away at the delusion that we are at all separate from each other or this world. What are the sounds and the stories that reorient us back to the fundamental truth of our connection?
0: And when you say sounds, you mean literal sounds, from the sound of a crying human baby to the call of a loon.
1: Call of a loon, laughter, the crackle of a campfire, singing together. There are things that powerfully and quickly cut through the growing narratives that would have us believe we are separate.
0: Now, to learn how sandhill cranes figure into this whole story and what kind of faith in any future they might have, you'll have to read the book. It's one of the finest memoirs I've ever read. But at least here there's time enough to share once again how sandhill cranes sound. They are a phenomenon Hank treasures like almost nothing else on Earth apart from his own family.

Hank Lentfer is author of Faith of Cranes, Finding Hope and Family in Alaska. You can hear more of his audio and learn more about his work at hanklentfer.net. This episode was produced by me, Marcus Smith, with assistance from Lydia McElroy and Jess Scoville. Sound design was by Trent Reimschussel. Constant Wonder is

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2: 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The Council of Moms. We're tackling all the big stuff, and we're doing it with humor, honesty, and
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6: Next on BYUSN, we didn't have to wait long last night to hear Richie Saunders' name called in the second round of the NBA draft. So how do we like Richie's fit with the Grizzlies? With three draft picks in Kevin Young's first two seasons as head coach, is the new expectation for BYU to have a lottery pick every year from here on out?
7: ESPN College Basketball and NBA draft analyst Fran Fraschilla breaks down A.J. DeBonce's fit with the Wizards and why he will succeed in the NBA, and legendary women's soccer head coach Jen Rockwood joins us in studio to discuss her legacy and expectations for her final season as BYU's head coach.
6: Welcome to BYU Sports Nation, presented by the BYU Store, official outfitter of BYU fans everywhere. I'm Dave McCann, here with Blaine Fowler. We're going old school today on a Thursday, and I'll tell you, the hits just keep coming for BYU basketball.
7: They do. Unforgettable moment last night in the Saunders home. Here was Richie and his family's reaction to hearing his name called as the 32nd pick in the NBA draft.
8: With the 32nd pick in the 2026 NBA draft, the Memphis...
6: and family, and a moment they didn't have to wait long, right?
7: Yeah.
6: Right into the second round, 32, number 32 overall, which gives BYU 1-32 in the NBA draft.
7: It's pretty impressive, especially, you know, coming off of an injury, and that just shows you that Richie absolutely would have been a first-round draft pick had he stayed healthy all of last season. But you love the Richie was just kind of like, almost like, okay, it's here. What the folks have been telling me the NBA came true. They did draft me. He almost seemed relieved. Everybody else was pretty pumped.
6: There was another big moment last night for another Cougar in Kay Bakeda. Let's show you the video there. This is when he found out that he'd been invited by the Indiana Pacers to play in the Summer League and to sign a kind of a little free agent type contract, but an opportunity to play his way into a job. And there is Kaba with family and friends. And so... now we've got three Cougars thinking about the NBA, and they'll all be in Vegas playing in the summer. Well, Richie won't be in Vegas, but his team will be in Vegas, but three NBA guys at the moment for BYU.
7: Yeah, it's pretty incredible, and it seems like this is what we're getting used to now with BYU basketball. But I love that Yegor was at the draft and interacting with AJ, and now you get Richie and Kaba here, all with great athletic ability and a great opportunity to make it in the league. It's pretty cool. And then, is this normal now for BYU?
6: Every day there's something. In Washington this morning, there was something with AJ.
7: That's right. He had his introductory press conference this morning, and his jersey number will be number 4. Yeah. Number 3 is already taken by Trae Young.
6: He gets to keep it.
7: And AJ, you know, he's pretty respectful of his elders. We've seen that in the time we've had him here. So he'll get number 4. Other great Wizards that have worn number 4, Chris Webber, yeah. Antoine Jameson, so some really good players there. And then... Colton, our producer, told me that he reminded me that Joe Dumars, the great Detroit Piston, wore number 4. So AJ has a chance to make number 4 his own.
6: Looks good. It's a great pitcher.
7: That's good stuff.
6: Being introduced to the Wizards. I'll rise and shout. It is time for What's Trending. And I think we all know what it is.
9: He's a self-made guy.
10: Richie for 3 again. Again! Oh! Richie Saunders!
11: Scrappy play, winning all the 50-50 basketballs.
10: Long pass out to Richie for 3. Got it! What a play!
8: The Memphis Grizzlies select Richie Saunders.
9: Yeah, extremely bright future ahead at the next level.
6: Richie Saunders celebrates as his name's called early in the second round of the NBA draft last night in Brooklyn. Memphis took him with the second pick of the second round, number 32 overall. What do you make of Richie going number 32 and going to the Grizzlies?
7: Yeah, I actually like it. The Grizzlies have a reputation of liking players that play with grit,
6: yeah.
7: That can be physical, that will do all of the little things in basketball, and that's Richie in a nutshell. I mean, he's proven that throughout his career. He's gotten better every year, but he'll go get you important offensive rebounds. He'll defend. He'll play downhill when he needs to. He's an elite-level shooter from the outside. I think he's a nice fit. I think he's going to get healthy. I think he's going to have a great career. And I love the Grizzlies' draft class. Remember, they had two first-round picks. They took Cam Boozer,
6: yeah,
7: who I think is a great complement to Richie with the number three pick in the draft. And that's a big deal. And then Karim Lopez, number 21, out of Mexico. And then Richie with number 32. This draft class, along with another a good group of young talent with the Grizzlies, I think Richie, once he's healthy, has an impact right away. And I think that this is a great fit for him in terms of his style of play and what the Grizzlies like in terms of their style of play.
6: There's a whole bunch of things with Richie that he's showing and reminding folks. One, you can overcome an injury and still make it to the NBA. You can go on a two-year church mission and still make it to the NBA. You can play almost second fiddle to the number one pick in the draft and still go to the NBA. I just think it's phenomenal. His story is great. It's well documented in Deep Blues. We've been talking about him for 5 years.
7: Yeah.
6: He's never once let BYU down, right? He's just a fighter, and that's what the Grizzlies get. Grizzlies, it seems to be an appropriate nickname, a mascot for Richie, because he's just a tough fighter who's come through so much, and he and his wife now get a march into the NBA.
7: Yeah, I mean, it's great stuff. And what people forget is before his injury, for 25 games, he averaged 18.5 points a game. So he upped what he did as a first-team All-Big 12 guy in his junior year, his senior year, until the injury. And doesn't it seem like when a big play needs to be made, not necessarily, and sometimes it's the big shot, but hey, my team needs an offensive board. Hey, my team needs a steal. Hey, my team needs somebody to take a charge. The Tater Tot King is always there when you need him. And as you look at that senior season before the injury, 18 points a game, 5.8 rebounds. He's a very good rebounder from the wing. 48.9% from the field is fantastic. And then just under 38% from three. And I think that goes up in the NBA because I think he's going to get better looks in the NBA playing as an off shooter. So I think the sky's the limit. Question for you is, coming off that ACL tear right about Valentine's Day, right? In fact, on Valentine's Day, the bad Valentine's present. What are your expectations for Richie in his rookie season with the Grizzlies? What do you think he can do?
6: We just saw him last week, and we were texting this morning. He looks great for a few months removed from surgery. And he told us, he said, hey, this isn't a redshirt year for me. It'll be up to the front office, and we've heard some things about that maybe January might be when Memphis rolls him out and gets him on the floor, which would be phenomenal coming off this. And it wasn't just it wasn't just a nick, right? It was a total knee. I mean, he wrecked his knee, and for his ability to bounce back like he has, mentally, emotionally, physically, tells you everything about him. And once you get him healthy, like a lot of folks said after the pick last night, hey, if he is healthy, he would have been a first rounder. So once he gets healthy, then all of a sudden Memphis has three first rounders.
7: Right. This may be one of the steals in the draft if when he comes back and he's healthy. And you and I were with Richie on Monday night at a function, and he and I pulled into the parking lot at the same time. And he hopped out of his car, and he kind of bounded over to me. And I was like, Richie!
6: Yeah.
7: Like, this looks like the old Richie. You look like you're feeling good. He's like, yeah, I'm feeling pretty good. So he's like 3 months out of surgery, right? January timeframe that you mentioned, which folks have mentioned from the Grizzlies organization that that's what they're thinking.
6: Some
7: right?
6: hinting there, yeah.
7: Yeah, and so that gives him 10 months. And I think with his work ethic and his conditioning, the way he prehabbed a little bit before he went into surgery, so he was in really good shape going into surgery, I don't think there's any question that Richie Saunders can come back 100% in 10 months and be ready to be a big-time contributor to this Grizzlies team.
6: Big boost to Tennessee, Cougar Nation, back in the Volunteer State, the church back there, and his story. And one of the stories we've talked about before with him, which is appropriate on a day like today, is, you know, he gets hurt, and everything is cruising. He's doing all the right things in life, and then all of a sudden, basketball's taken away. And you can get really down and frustrated and discouraged about all of that. And you can blame God for that. It's like, hey, what's up with this? But as we were talking, isn't it interesting that God gave him the Kansas game before his knee injury? Mm-hmm. And he lit up the Jayhawks going up against Darren Peterson and some of the best talent in the country. And the NFL team saw everything they needed to see in that one game to know that when healthy, that's the kind of guy they want on their team. And so then he goes, and now he's in the process of getting healthy. But you look back, and yeah, something was taken away, but before it was, what he really needed was given.
7: Yeah, and he's been, you know, we talked to him very shortly after the injury, and it can be devastating to people, and all he talked about was, yeah, I just got to get back and grind. I just got to get back and grind. And if you think about it, Richie's just the local kid that everybody, you know, hey, just a local kid, can't make it big time.
6: Riverton, Utah.
7: Yeah, it's all along the way, everybody has told him, well, you know, maybe you're not the right dimension, you're not this, you're not that. And he has just worked like a crazy man in every facet of his game. The amount of time he has put in to hone his skills is remarkable. And he just approached this knee injury with that same mentality, like, no, it's just time to go back to work and prove everybody, to prove everybody that I can do this again. Now, sometimes we say that about people that aren't athletically gifted. Well, they just work so hard. Richie is crazy athletic as well. Like, he has a tremendous vertical jump, part of that from work, part because he's gifted. Like, he is, you know, he's 6'5 with a almost 6'8 wingspan, right? So he is physically gifted. When you combine that with that type of drive and that type of determination, what you get are these numbers that we're looking at right there as a senior. And you get a guy that gets progressively better every single year in the program that's going to continue to get better in the NBA.
6: One of my favorite moments with Richie is when he went up to Salt Lake and beat the Utes for the first time in Salt Lake. And the way he fought and scratched. Mm. He didn't have the greatest game, but he had a big game. There was no way he was going to let
7: BYU lose that. Two offensive boards when BYU had to have him.
6: Yeah.
7: Right. Awesome. So.
6: Well, with Richie going in the second round, BYU, listen to this, two draft picks in the first two rounds of a draft for the first time since 1951. We got a calculator out. That's 75
7: years. That's like, wait a minute. I'm not good with math, but that's 75 years.
6: Even more impressive, it's not only the first two rounds, it's the first 32 selections.
7: Right.
6: Number one and number 32. Now remember, Kevin Young in his introductory press conference talked about how his vision for BYU is to be able to put players in the NBA. Let's listen back.
1: This is an amazing place, has been for a long time. What I want to do to take it to the next level is make this place the best place in college basketball to prepare young men to play in the NBA. And I think with my background, I think we're going to be able to get that done. And I really look forward to doing that.
6: That's April 17, 2024. So has he delivered on his promise earlier than you thought?
7: I mean, immediately, yeah. Right? You think you have Yegor Demon, Deomen now we call him, right?
6: Right.
7: Taken number 8 overall in the 2025 NBA draft by the Brooklyn Nets. And keep in mind, not only was he drafted, he proved his worth.
6: Mm-hmm.
7: He was on track to be on the all-rookie team. He had a problem with his foot, but he's got a tremendously bright future, and nobody, you know, everybody's talked about what a great draft pick he was at number 8.
6: Yeah.
7: Now you get AJ at number 1 this year, the overall pick, with the Wizards. I love the days leading into the draft where Kevin Young just came right out and said, hey, listen, guys, don't overthink this. That was the quote. Don't overthink this. He said, you look at his dimensions, you look at what he can do. Like, it's a no-brainer. He's the best prospect in this draft and one of the best I've ever seen. He wasn't afraid to stick his neck out and vouch for his guy. And lo and behold, he ends up being the number 1 pick. Then you get Richie Saunders with a 32 pick overall. And then let's add Kay Bakeda as a signee as mm-hmm. well, even though he wasn't drafted. That's a lot in 2 years, Dave. I think it's amazing.
6: Well, and Bruce Branch is here now. We'll talk about him in a moment. But well, I think we could be this would be deja vu all over again.
7: Rob Wright could get drafted next year. And depending on how they play, say they go and compete for a championship and they're both fantastic, they could both be first-round draft. We could have two first-round draft picks next year. So the hits keep rolling. The hits keep rolling.
6: And as Kevin told us the other day, he's, hey, I was just on the phone with kids for 27 and 28. And it's interesting that he was back there, and Spencer interviewed him in Brooklyn on Tuesday. And then he flew home because there was a recruit on campus for him to visit with. And how about that? Coming in the door. Sorry, I'm a little late. I was just back there with the number one pick in the draft. Now what can I do for you?
7: Exactly. Well, and here's the thing. Kevin immediately figured out what was important to recruits. And it wasn't just, this was big. Hey, I have an NBA staff. We have NBA nutritionists. We're surrounding you with NBA people that know how to get people ready to play for the NBA. That's thing number one. Thing number two is, let me talk to you about the culture here.
6: Yeah.
7: Because it's so conducive to you getting better, to you not being distracted, to you being able to focus on what you need to do. So he's taken the thing that's obvious and added to it. Hey, all these years people say you can't recruit here because the restrictions and all that, and he made that a positive. And isn't it amazing how many kids and how many parents, I just talked to Constance Branch a few weeks ago, and she said, we're here not only for the Kevin coaching and the staff, but because we love the culture here, and this is where Bruce belongs to get ready to play in the NBA. He's done a tremendous job of recognizing the strength of BYU and selling it to these recruits, and then delivering on it 2 years in a row. I think the sky's the limit now.
6: And here's what's happened. Remember, in the courting of AJ, it was, hey, let me get, you want to talk to Kevin Durant? You want to talk to Booker? You want to talk to Paul? Now it can be, you want to talk to Yegor? You want to talk to AJ? You want to talk to Richie? Now he's got his own guys in the league that can call back and go, you want to be there.
7: And still KD and all those guys.
6: And still those guys, too. Those guys can move to the B list.
7: That's right.
6: He's got his own A list. I love our question of the day. Here it is. After back-to-back years with players taken in the NBA draft, how does this change your expectations for the future of BYU basketball? Rise and shout out with our first response. Honestly, feeling a bit spoiled. I don't get excited by a recruit unless they're a five-star top 100 player. Needless to say, the bar has been raised and expectations are for a tournament appearance and players selected in the draft each year. It's a good problem.
7: Yeah.
6: It is a good problem.
7: A great comment. And Clyde Livingston says, good players will consider Provo because they know the NBA will be watching them. So they've got already a track record, right? NBA will be watching them. It's also good to be in the Big 12.
6: Yeah.
7: Because there's NBA players that you're playing against every single week.
6: I think BYU played against 11 of the 30 first-round picks.
7: So continue to weigh in on X, Facebook, and Instagram on our question of the day.
6: Let's ratchet up the tempo here as we get to the hurry-up drill.
7: Yes. Let's start with this. With the 2026 NBA draft in the books, the mock drafts are out for 2027. And BYU's Bruce Branch III is featured in multiple mocks. So Bruce is in the ESPN one, number 4 to the Rockets. Bleacher Report, number 5 to the Grizzlies. Mm. Number 15 to the Spurs and CBS Sports. CBS, what are you thinking?
6: Come on, CBS.
7: They always rank BYU lower and everything, too. But how about that? What kind of season does Bruce Branch need to be a lottery pick next season?
6: Think about the platform that he's inherited from Kevin Young coming from the NBA, and now Yegor, AJ, Richie, even Kaba in the NBA. This is his platform, and BYU is now on the national stage in all their games now. What does he got to do? He's just got to go out and be Bruce. He's a rebounder, defender, and he can score. He doesn't have to say, hey, everybody, notice me, because he's already on the radar.
7: Yeah.
6: Now it's just, I'm just going to go be a good player, and there you go. That's all he's got to do is be himself.
7: You're right. He's starting from a good spot.
6: And you and I might have to have a 50-point night here and there.
7: All he has to do is live up to expectations, which are pretty lofty, right? Pretty lofty.
6: So. All right. According to reports, AJ and the Wizards will open the NBA Summer League against Darren Peterson and the Jazz on July 9th in Las Vegas. That got us thinking. Was draft night the start of a professional rivalry between these two, kind of like Larry Bird and Magic Johnson as we go old school?
7: I mean, it very well could be. I mean, these guys played in the same league in college. Yeah. Where back in the day, Larry and Magic didn't, but they did face each other in the NCAA tournament, right?
6: And they played before. And they played AAU against.
7: Yeah, they knew each other well, and they respected each other. This is going to be great. And I do think they respect each other. They've played against each other. There was debates, you know, should Peterson be one? Should AJ be one? Not in our minds, right? Not in Kevin Young's mind. Not in the Wizards' mind. But I do think it sets up. Peterson's a beautiful scorer, smooth as it gets in the NBA. He has a chance to be great. And this draft is one of the, especially the first five, one of the most talented first five in NBA in a long, long time. And so, yeah, I think this could become a great rivalry.
6: Could be the most watched NBA Summer League game in the history of the Summer League. And you know ESPN and those guys will market it as, well, who should have been number one?
3: Yeah.
6: And there they go. And then they probably won't even guard each other. But they'll be on the floor. We'll all be watching on July 9th.
7: No, I think it's great. And I think their history together, and it wasn't just Kansas and BYU. They've played against each other in AAU tournaments and all of that kind of stuff. So lots of fun. BYU's Cabe Akata signed an Exhibit 10 contract with the Indiana Pacers yesterday after going undrafted. What does this mean for Cabe?
6: Well, and what is an Exhibit contract, an Exhibit 10? It's a one-year deal, a non-guaranteed NBA minimum salary, training camp invite for G League roster, can't play in NBA games on this deal unless it's converted into a two-way contract. It does include a bonus up to $91,000 if waived and signed to the team's G League affiliate. Basically, what it all means is they're giving Cabe an opportunity to go to Vegas and make a name for himself, either with the Pacers or with the teams that he's playing. But he gets an opportunity to get a job playing basketball. He can also go over to Europe. But this gets him to Vegas where everyone will be in the summer. It's perfect for him.
7: Yeah, no, I think it's a great opportunity. What they're going to notice is what we've all noticed when you see him up close. He's an absolute freakish athlete. Mm-hmm. Like, he can jump out of the gym. He can touch the top of the backboard, for Pete's sakes. And so it'll be interesting to see how much they value that, his raw skill. Struggled with some injuries this last season. If he can stay healthy and look good, you know, there's a chance he can make a team on the bench. And if not, this contract puts him in a good position to play in the G League and play with that franchise that felt enough about him to sign him to this
6: or
7: contract.
6: Or jump over and play in Europe.
7: Or go and play in Europe.
6: And he's healthy now, which is great.
7: Exactly.
6: Reaction to the 5-and-5 ruling. College athletes will get 5 years to play, and that's it. Church missions are an exemption. So LDS kids and those who go on those kinds of things in other faiths, they get protected here. But it's 5-for-5. That means no red shirts, no gray shirts, no medical red shirts. It's just 5.
7: Right.
6: You
7: I
6: like that?
7: Did you coin this phrase? Because you told me, I said, clearly there's going to be missions. And you go, yeah, the 3 M's. Missions, military, and maternity.
6: Yeah.
7: Those are the three things you can...
6: The three waivers.
7: That you can get a waiver for and have an extended time. I think for BYU, I don't know that it hurts or helps, but I do think you're not going to see kids come to BYU for a year and then go on a mission and then come back in gray shirt and then still have a red shirt. I think most kids are going to go, you know what, this just... The best thing to do, and I think it is anyhow, just go on my mission right out of high school, come back, I've got 5 to play 5.
6: Yeah.
7: And so I think it's... I don't know that it hurts or helps BYU. I think what it does is it eliminates a bunch of loopholes. And some schools somehow seems like they always got medical waivers and guys were playing 6 and 7 years. And it seems like BYU got a few, but a lot were denied. I think it just makes it simple and easy to follow. And I like that kids can play for 5 years.
6: And I like that it protects missionaries. No matter what school they're playing on, it protects them. They go on their missions for 2 years. Or 18 months, and it doesn't affect their eligibility.
7: Yeah, no, it's all good with me. Simple is good with me. I'm not that smart. I can understand
6: like
7: this one. 5 to play 5.
6: Jeremy and Spencer, they like complicated
7: stuff. Yeah, they complicate
6: it. We're just

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5: Jen Rockwood is BYU soccer. 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
4: Live in Studio B, Dave McCann, Blaine Fowler. Our pleasure to be joined by the head coach, Jen Rockwood, who earlier this week announced that this season would be her last. And you know how sometimes you go and check on your neighbors and do a mental health check? That's what we're doing this morning.
7: Yes.
4: How are you doing?
8: Yeah, I'm doing really
4: well. How's the week been?
8: It's been a great week. So much love and support and people reaching out. You know, I've just been blessed. I've had an amazing journey here at BYU, one I never planned on, never intended, never thought in a million years I'd do what I've done. And, you know, great things always need to come to an end and time to move to the next chapter.
7: So what led you to this decision that, hey, this is going to be the last season? My first thought was, no, say it's not true. Like, it can't be. I don't know anything else other than this. But you had to have some thought as you were going into this. Like, tell us about the lead up to it.
8: It's been many years I've been considering it. I mean, I remember as far back as 2012 thinking, you know, if I can get through this group of seniors, such an amazing group, one of our best teams we've ever had. And then, you know, you get new kids coming in, you recruit new kids, and then you're excited to work with them. And we've just done really well, and we've had fun, and I've had a chance to be around such amazing young women and watch them come in as freshmen to seniors. And so every year at the end of the season, you're kind of like, how long are you going to do this? And I kind of joked that I wouldn't coach ever over 50, that was a good number to be done with. And 10 years later, I'm still doing it. I thought about it after we went to the finals in the College Cup and played for the national championship, but knew we could be good. And it's, you know, it's a grind, and it's a lot of recruiting. It's a lot of travel. It's a lot of girls trying to keep them happy. And, you know, it's just become a little bit harder. Even though I have more support, a better, bigger staff and great girls, I feel like, you know, they deserve a lot of energy. And I think sometimes out of the last few years, I've kind of run out of a little bit of energy. And I think the timing is right. The program's in tremendous shape. Mm-hmm. We've got great recruits coming in 27 and 28 already. And I feel like it's just a really good time. I'm excited to finish this season with this group of seniors and this group of players.
4: Deciding to retire is one thing, but then announcing it is completely different. What surprised you by the emotions you felt once it went public?
8: Because I have been thinking about it a long time, most people, maybe it was more of a shock to everybody else than to the people, my family and people that know me. I was up a couple nights before trying to figure out how I was going to tell the girls.

0: I think they thought that we were like all together. We were going to take them on a World Cup game or get their Big 12 ring. And I just said, look, this will be my last journey with you. And I think they were a little surprised and a little saddened. But, you know, just a lot of love, a lot of support from former alumni. And I just feel really happy. It's been a great week so far. And I'm really looking forward to an awesome season in the fall.
1: I was just, as you were talking, they were showing like 17 regular season conference championships across four different conferences, yeah. By the way. Like when we first knew each other, it was the WAC.
0: Yeah.
1: I can't even believe that.
0: Yep.
1: So there's a lot to be proud of. Is there something you're most proud of over this phenomenal career?
0: And you can't really pick, you know, one or two things, but I think proud of just, I feel like we've brought in the right kids that belong at BYU, that they're great athletes. They're great, I call them kids, young women, who want to be at BYU for all the right reasons. And I just feel like we've done such a great job of bringing in these girls who you know, grow together. You know, 18 to 22 is an important time in your growth. And the family that they've created, the outreach of our alumni who still feel so connected to the program, I'm really proud of that. I'm proud of the success, but more importantly, just the quality of young women that come through our program and go on to do great things.
2: One thing noticeable, of course, is South Field.
0: Mm-hmm.
2: That used to just be some grass behind the building,
0: mm-hmm.
2: and you've turned it into a special place. Mm-hmm. The South Korea national team was here, you know. South Field is a destination soccer place, mm-hmm. and you've seen it go from, again, a patch of grass to a special place.
0: When I first came, that's where we practiced. They irrigated it by flooding it. So, you know, it was not quite what it was. But in 1995, they turned it into a competition place, and we did a lot of grassroots marketing back in the day. And I always told the girls, you gotta win, you gotta play good teams, and you gotta play exciting soccer, and that's scoring goals. And so we love Cougar Nation. We get tremendous support, not just at Southfield, but wherever we go, Cougar Nation follows us. And we've been able to score a lot of goals and win a lot of games. And we love playing at Southfield. There's something special about it. Our alumni still love coming back to it.
1: You, over the years, you know, Dave and I have known you forever, mm-hmm. and every year we bring you on.
2: Even though we're all still pretty young.
1: We're still young.
0: Mm-hmm.
1: I'm the oldest here of the three of us by a little bit. But I think it's for quite a while now we bring you in, and you just talk about, we expect to compete for national championships. We expect to win a conference championship, regardless of what that conference is.
0: Mm-hmm.
1: And we'll schedule anybody.
0: Yeah.
1: Like I look at this year's schedule, it's crazy.
0: Yep.
1: You know, it's not crazy,
0: mm-hmm.
1: because you believe in this program. Mm-hmm. Did it always feel like that, or was there a point where it finally turned the corner? And how did you get it to the point where you and everybody that watches and all the players believe, mm-hmm. This is what we do. We compete for national championships.
0: Yeah, I think it came in our second season. I think we went like 22-1. And I remember Chris Watkins was my assistant coach then and helped build the program, thinking, wow, we're going to go to the NCAA tournament in only our second year. And so that's when we started expecting great things. And, we were in the WAC, and so we knew that to get more recognition and better quality wins, we had to go outside and start playing a more nationally competitive schedule. And we felt that we could go play the middle of the bigger conferences. And that's kind of where we started. Let's play some of the middle of the bigger conferences, get some wins, build some confidence that way. And then we just gradually started scheduling, you know, the top third of the bigger conferences and then some of the top two teams in the conferences. And when we went to the WCC, I was a little nervous because that was a very good conference, you know, two top five programs in the country. And I still had a very nationally non-conference competitive schedule, but it worked well for us. It prepared us for the conference, and the WCC prepared us for the Big 12. And I feel like last few years we've had one of the top non-conference schedules in the country, and that's prepared us to do what we've been able to do in the Big 12.
2: And a great one this year.
0: Yeah, why not expect you can beat anybody? You know, you have to build confidence in your program, and then when the young girls come in, they have an expectation that, we don't care who we play or where we play or what time of the day, we expect to win. And so a lot of work and a process goes into that. And there's ups and downs, and how you manage them and get through to the next game is what's important.
2: Here with Jen Rockwood on BYU Sports Nation, we know losing is painful.
0: Very.
2: Winning is exhausting, isn't it? When you've done it for so long, there's something to it that folks just might not understand, that that wears you out.
0: Oh, it's very exhausting, which is one reason why I can't probably do it too much more. It's very emotional. There's not many jobs out there where you can be at the highest of highs and 2 seconds later get scored on and lose the game in the lowest of lows. And a lot of times when you are winning as much as our program has, the winning becomes a relief and not just exciting.
2: Right.
0: Because you're expected to win. And when we schedule these tough non-conference schedules, that gets a little stressful because, you know, even like last year, we struggled through some of it. But we found a way and we came together as a team when it mattered the most. And all of that experience and all of those ups and downs helped carry us.
1: Yeah, that run to the Big 12 championship was amazing.
0: Yeah.
1: And we all were on that ride with you. That's a big memory for me. Mm-hmm. Number one UCLA coming in here and us just... Like, after we talked to you, I'm like, yeah, they're going to beat UCLA. Yeah. This isn't our place, yeah. Right?
2: What about that North Carolina comeback?
1: Yeah, there's just so many.
0: Do you
1: have, one or two or three moments that you just go, yeah, these are the three that stick out in my mind over my time here?
0: Yeah, I think we beat Virginia to go to the Final Four. Virginia was a team that knocked us out the prior year during COVID. And so we had them. We wanted to see them again, and they were a number one seed. We beat them, and that's what propelled us to our first College Cup in the Final Four. And then certainly the PK win over Santa Clara on their home field in the College Cup to go on and play for the national championship. That was something special. And then certainly beating North Carolina at home not too long ago.
2: And the way it happened.
0: And the way it happened was a special, special night.
2: The UCLA win, the place just went nuts.
0: Yeah.
2: They're number one, they're on your field,
0: and
2: you beat them.
0: And that's why it's fun. You've got to see how good you are and where you need to improve. And you don't really know truly where you are unless you're really challenging yourself. And you need to find those things out nice and early before you get into conference play. And that's what we've always tried to do is schedule some of the best teams, really challenge ourselves so we know what we need to do better.
1: Well, having been the only coach in program history is a unique situation at any university in any sport. Mm-hmm. And so now you've got to prepare to hand it off to someone else.
0: Yeah.
1: How does that feel when you basically own this program?
0: Yeah, well, you know, there's certainly a lot of people out there that helped me along the way. And I've got an amazing staff right now, and I've been able to build and add to that staff. And so I feel like timing-wise, it's really great. The staff is in place. You know, whatever Brian decides to do, that'll be his decisions. And you know, I look forward to seeing what they decide to do. But I feel like it's a good time to leave with the quality of young players we have right now, the quality of recruits we have coming in, the staff that's in place that has helped, you know, Brent and Steve and Tasha and Kayla and Rachel and Diana and Terrell. We have so many people in place right now to keep the momentum and keep things going.
2: There was Lavelle.
0: Mm-hmm.
2: And there's you. Two of the longest tenured and successful coaches here at BYU. What did you learn watching Lavelle and how he wrapped up his run to how you want to wrap up your victory tour here this fall?
0: Yeah, Lavelle was so nice to me. I came here so young, and he called me Jenny. He's the only person I ever let call. Jenny, you're doing a good job with that team. And so I just felt special that he knew who I was. But, yeah, what a legacy he's left. And I think his biggest legacy is how his players felt about him. And those relationships are important. I hope that I'm able to continue those relationships with the girls that I spent a few years with during their college time. That means a lot to me, and I've had a lot reach out. So I think Lavelle went out on top with that big win. Didn't he get that big win against Utah or something?
2: Yeah,
0: I remember that. So, you know, we have a tough schedule. We've got a great team. We have a little bit more experience this year. We have a little bit more depth. And certainly we want to go win a Big 12 championship. We want to win the tournament championship. And we want to get to the College Cup and win a national championship. So, you know, why not? Why not us? Why not go for it? And we're going to do everything we can to do our best.
1: What do you like most about this group that you've got coming back? Is there something specifics that's special about them?
0: Yeah, if you remember in 23, we were at the College Cup. We went to the Final Four, and we graduated pretty much the whole starting lineup, and then some missionaries. So we've kind of been in a little bit of building phase the last 2 years, and even though we did extremely well last year, we return a lot. Last year we had one senior. This year we have six seniors. you know, and plus we have a lot more experience behind us from what we were able to do last year. And then we've added a lot of talent. Our freshman group is super talented. And having all of those things together, I think, builds confidence. Our culture is great. The girls are really excited to get back out on the field again and defend a Big 12 championship.
2: Blue-white game's coming up on August 1st. That's just in a few weeks, really, yep. It'll feel like. Are you ready for the emotion of a farewell tour? Is that going to bug you, or are you just going to roll with it?
0: I'll just roll with it. I don't want it to be, you know, too much. I mean, Brian and Casey know that I don't really want to be the center of any sort of attention. I want it to be more about the team, about the program, the celebration of what we've done. And hopefully, you know, I have actually gone through the last few seasons knowing that it might be my last. So I've kind of already sat at Southfield during the national anthem thinking many times, okay, this could be the last season. So I think maybe I'm a little prepared for that, but I just want it to be a celebration. I want to enjoy it more than I've ever enjoyed it, with a little less pressure now knowing this is it. And like I said, I've got great help, a great group of girls, and just want to represent BYU at the highest level.
2: That's awesome. Southfield will be rocking the whole time.
0: Awesome.
2: That fan base appreciates you because you're it. You're the face of BYU soccer.
0: No, thank you.
2: And it's taken a lot of winning to get there, and here you are. We congratulate you.
0: Let's just keep winning.
1: Yeah, let's do it. I do want to have a farewell tour where, like, give you, like, different things at every place you go. Who did that? They're giving motorcycles and all. Like,
0: oh, well, yeah.
1: This is what they should do.
0: Let's do it.
1: We should have a farewell
0: tour. I'll take all gifts.
1: Well, we're going to make it a farewell season for you for
0: sure.
1: With everything that we do. We appreciate our relationship for years and years. An amazing, amazing job. So I hope you can enjoy every minute of it.
0: Thank you. That's the plan.
2: We literally could sit here and talk soccer with you all day.
1: Yes, let's go.
0: Well, it's a pretty big soccer week and month, so there's lots going on.
1: It is really fun. World Cup, and seems like the United States is embracing the sport more than ever.
0: It's so fun to see.
1: And people from all over the world are coming and going, hey, the United States isn't such a bad place.
0: It's been so fun.
1: Yeah.
0: So fun.
2: Was it an out-of-body experience for you to see the South Korea national team playing on your field?
0: Yeah, it was pretty wild. And, you know, I haven't sat over on the bleachers and watched
2: that's right.
0: Hardly any games, and so it was fun. It was fun to see that level and that quality, and now I'm big fans of South Korea, and I've been watching them, but excited for the U.S. men's team. I think it's the best they've ever looked, and really excited about what they can do here.
1: Right now, they're certainly looking top five, which we haven't had for a long time on the men's
0: side,
1: so it's really cool. So
0: really fun.
2: Thank you, Coach.
1: Well,
2: we're so
1: glad to have you in and be able to, Dave and I, to have you have a chance to talk to you about this. We're excited for you.
0: Awesome.
1: Good luck with this.
0: Thank you.
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1: That's what we've been. Whenever we have Jen on, she's like, yeah, we need to be good. We should be good.
2: We are on.
1: Hey. There we go.
2: Dave and Blaine, Studio B, hanging out with you. Coach Rockwood, we just sent out the door after a phenomenal interview.
1: Yeah, we were talking at the break. I'm like, I love Jen's mentality in it, and it carries over to her players and everyone in the program, where she's always just had this mentality, we can play with anybody.
2: Yeah.
1: We can compete with anybody, and that mentality is what has made this program great. They play to the expectation of the coach. She set the bar really high. It's been so fun that we could have her in.
2: Today's headline, sponsored by BYU Continuing Education, inspiring lifelong learning for Cougar fans everywhere.
1: Let's start with this. BYU's Richie Saunders was selected at number 32 overall by the Memphis Grizzlies in the second round of the NBA draft last night. Saunders finished his BYU career with 1,544 points and earned all Big 12 honors in back-to-back seasons. With DeBonsa and Saunders both getting drafted, it's the first time since 1951 that BYU had two players selected in the first two rounds of the same NBA draft.
2: Seems pretty good, doesn't it? As reported by Chandler Holt of KSL Sports, A.J. DeBonsa and the Wizards going to go against Darren Peterson and the Jazz to open up the NBA Summer League on July 9th in Las Vegas, probably on ESPN. We'll get those details later. A.J. was number one. Peterson was number two in the draft. And, hey, this is going to be an awesome way to start things. A.J. with his introductory press conference back with the Wizards earlier this morning. It was announced he will wear number four for Washington.
1: Hey, congratulations go out to BYU's Kaba Keita, who signed an Exhibit 10 contract yesterday with the Indiana Pacers after going undrafted, as reported first by Sarah Todd of the Deseret News. Keita will compete with the team through Summer League, hoping to sign a long-term contract. So an opportunity for Kaba Keita.
2: That wrist is healthy. He's healthy. We wish him the best. Bruce Brandt III projected as a first-round pick in the 2027 NBA draft, and a bunch of notable mock drafts. ESPN has him going number four to the Rockets. Bleacher Report, number five to the Grizzlies. CBS Sports at 15 to the Spurs. Bruce was ranked as the sixth best player in the 2026 recruiting class, so he is in position to do something great.
1: In track news, BYU freshman phenom Jane Hettingren has been named as a semifinalist for the Bowerman. The award honors the nation's top collegiate track and field athlete, and Hettingren is one of the 10 women's semifinalists. She won two indoor NCAA titles and set three NCAA records in just her freshman season. The sky is the limit for her.
2: BYU softball adds two transfers to its 2026 signing class. Gordon Eakin announcing it yesterday. Rylan Keck, infielder, joins BYU from the College of Southern Idaho. Braylee Shields, an outfielder, comes to the Cougars from Indian River State College in Fort Pierce, Florida. There's no humidity out here.
1: That's right.
2: It'd be great. Both players have 2 years of eligibility remaining.
1: BYU finishes 25th among all division teams in the final Learfield Directors Cup for the 2025-26 athletic season. This is the third top 25 finish for the Cougars in the past six seasons, and the first time BYU's finished in the top 25 in back-to-back seasons since 01 and 02. BYU finished as the top Big 12 institution in the Director's Cup standings.
2: Does that make us number one?
1: Number one, baby.
2: It's been a week of that. Coming up, ESPN's Fran Fraschilla talks about A.J. DeBonsa going number one overall in the NBA draft, and why he thinks A.J. is going to do pretty good in Washington. This is BYU Sports Nation.
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2: Welcome back to BYU Sports Nation here in Studio B. Spencer has been back in Brooklyn anchoring our NBA draft coverage from New York. And Fran Fraschilla back there working for ESPN. Spencer caught up with Fran to talk about AJ and the Wizards.
18: Fran, how would you sum up one of the most historic nights of the NBA draft that had A.J. Dabanza going number one to the Washington Wizards?
19: Good night for Cook fans, I think, for sure. And as I look, I'm getting goosebumps. Looking back on it, the plan that Ace, Dabanza, A.J., Kevin Young had worked perfectly. You know, I mean, the fact that he got coached by a tremendous coach and coaching staff and all the accoutrements of the NBA surrounding the program with the nutritionists and then the fan base and embracing him and it was pretty cool, you know, and AJ earned it. You know, he earned it because I love all four of the guys at the top of the draft. They all could be stars. They all could be the best player in the draft. But and I remember, I'm kind of partial to the Washington Wizards, as you know, but I remember talking to Ace during the year, and I said, you know what, if he goes to Washington, he's going to love it because they're OKC East with the front office, and I think he's going to be great there. I have some friends in Washington, D.C., and the fan base is dying for the Wizards to get good. I mean, they love basketball in the district, and I think it's a great fit.
18: You mentioned it. You have ties to the Wizards. In fact, you couldn't really talk about it because your son is in the front office. But
19: he's assistant coach.
18: Assistant coach, yes. Correct. So now that it's over and AJ is headed there, what has been the reception and the conversation like with your son and their choice of AJ?
19: My son's been busy the last 2 days. I haven't talked to him yet. We didn't talk about any draft stuff in the last 8 weeks because he has a job to do and they're very buttoned up like they are a lot around the league. But the people I did talk around the Wizard, David Aldridge, for example, our great NBA sports writer, he's at The Athletic now, and he loves NBA basketball. He loves the Wizards. I know people like that who know basketball are going to be excited about AJ and what he brings, the character, the personality, which we really saw come out throughout the course of the season. I didn't see it early. You know, he was pretty buttoned up. You know, I was an outsider to AJ, but as we got to know him and you saw that personality come out, I think we've seen it in the last few weeks, the confidence and then the personality. I think that's going to really wear well in D.C.
18: All right, your assistant coach son has been with Trae Young in Norman working out their star that they just inked to a long-term contract. But with that build right now, Anthony Davis, AJ Dabanza, Trae Young, the big three, is it too early to to say that Washington could be a playoff team by next year.
19: I think they're headed in the right direction. They got great leadership, and they have a lot of young players. You know, the thing about the Wizards is they have eight guys under 22. And then they added two stars, and now number one pick. So I think if you're a Wizards fan, you'd be optimistic. I don't want to say too much because then my son hears this and he goes, "Stop talking about us." But because he's private, and you know he knows that it's all about the business of the NBA. But as a fan, I'm excited for the Wizards.
18: All right, last question for you, Fran. What does AJ DiBonsa being selected number one and being tied as the number one pick in this specific draft mean for BYU basketball and Kevin Young and what they're trying to build?
19: I think they have a mold, with Yegor last year, AJ this year, maybe somebody next year, Bruce Branch, we'll see. But I think, I think what Kevin's brought to BYU is the mentality of what it takes to get to the NBA. Like, we have a plan for you. And so that's a good thing. You know, not everybody they sign is going to be an NBA prospect, but the guys that they do get year in and year out now, they can look to Yegor and AJ now and say, hey, here's our blueprint. And I think it's worked out great, really. You know, I mean, there was some skepticism, not by me, about hiring an NBA coach at the college level. And we know two things are true. One is that college and NBA game have kind of shrunk together in many ways, NIL, et cetera. But also that coaching's coaching, and that Kevin's certainly proven how good a coach he is. So I think these draft picks bode well.
18: Fran, you're the best. We appreciate your time in a very busy schedule, and your excitement is palpable. Thanks for the time.
19: See you in Provo. Can't wait, man.
18: You got it.
19: Okay.
2: Thanks, guys. Coming up, more responses to our question of the day and our rise and shout outs. This is BYU Sports Nation.
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2: Thanks to Jen Rockwood, Fran Fraschilla for Blaine. 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
8: This is Finding Center, a daily half hour of spiritual focus. Today on Finding Center, the theme is truly applying our faith. Blake E. Peterson, chair of the BYU Department of Mathematics Education at the time of this address, will share his BYU devotional remarks entitled, Do We Really Believe?
25: Many who speak at a Brigham Young University devotional make reference to their experiences as students at BYU and the insights they gained by attending devotionals. I can't do that because I never attended BYU. I'm a Utah State University Aggie, and my Aggie blue runs deep. I'm a big Cougar fan, but even after 20 years of season tickets to BYU basketball and football, I still can't bring myself to sing Rise and Shout. In that same 20 years, I've also attended devotionals as a faculty member and have heard their testimonies of many of my colleagues and have felt the spirit of many students as they have borne testimony through music. I'm particularly humbled by this opportunity to speak to you today in a place where prophets and apostles have taught and testified. I'm the youngest in a family of four boys, and about 22 years ago, I was encouraged to apply for a faculty opening here at BYU in the Department of Mathematics. At the time, I was a faculty member at Oregon State University, and my three older brothers lived in Iowa, Washington, and California, while my parents lived in Logan, Utah. In addition to it being a great opportunity for me to come to BYU, it also allowed me to be a little closer to my parents because their health was failing. My father did not want my decision about moving to Utah to be based in any way on helping him and my mother. He was very proud of the fact that his sons were contributing to the kingdom outside of Utah. My wife Shauna and I felt that the move to BYU was the right decision and arrived here in August of 1996. 6 months after our arrival, my father had surgery in Salt Lake City to replace a heart valve. This was the beginning of a 17-day roller coaster ride. 10 years earlier, this valve had been repaired with a pig valve, and at which time he contracted hepatitis C. But because the pig valve was failing, the doctors decided to replace it with a mechanical valve. During the surgery, they realized that the hepatitis C had wreaked havoc on my father's liver, making the heart surgery very traumatic to his body. At this time, my mother's health was not good, so she was only able to visit my dad about every 2 to 3 days. Thus, the visiting of my father and communicating with doctors fell to my wife and me. One or the other of us would travel from Mapleton, about 10 miles south of Provo, to the hospital in Salt Lake every day. Many times she would spend the afternoon and I would spend the evening, or vice versa, at the hospital. This was particularly challenging because we had four children ranging in age from 3 to 9. I refer to this as a roller coaster because one day a particular doctor would be pessimistic and another doctor would be optimistic about the eventual outcome. These varied opinions and outlooks greatly affected my emotions as I went to visit him. I remember driving up State Street in Salt Lake City toward the hospital and feeling the dread of what I might hear from the doctors on that day, and wondered to myself, am I afraid of my dad dying? I also thought to myself, I have a testimony of the atonement of Jesus Christ and of his resurrection. Am I afraid of death? Do I really believe I will see my father again? It is this question of do we really believe that will be the focus of my comments today. As I pose this question, I do not do so to introduce doubt, because when I was going through these trials associated with my father's time in the hospital, I never really doubted my testimony. Instead, I wondered why I was feeling this wide swing of emotions when I knew I did have a testimony that the atonement of Jesus Christ would allow me to see my father again. In Moroni chapter 7, verse 41, it says, "And what is it that ye shall hope for? Behold, I say unto you that ye shall have hope through the atonement of Christ and the power of his resurrection to be raised unto life eternal, and this because of your faith in him according to the promise." I believe this scripture, but this was the first time I had to directly apply it in my life. We don't truly gain a testimony of many principles of the gospel until we exercise faith and apply them in our lives. I already had a testimony of the blessings of paying tithing, a testimony that Joseph Smith saw God in Jesus Christ, and a testimony of God's presence in the temple, because I had many opportunities to test these principles and had confirming experiences about them. Facing the death of my father, however, was my first opportunity to test my faith and understanding of the resurrection. On what gospel principles is your testimony based? And are there principles or doctrines about which you ask, do I really believe? As I faced this trial, I was able to recall something that my father had told me many times growing up. Hold fast to the things that you know are true, and the answers to the rest will come to you in time. When he was a young man, he struggled to understand why worthy black male members of the church could not hold the priesthood. He went to his bishop with this question and was given these words of advice: hold fast to the things that you know are true, and the answers to the rest will come to you in time. He heeded this counsel and often shared it with my brothers and me. For our family, June 8th, 1978 was a day of celebration and a confirmation for my father that answers to the rest will come to you in time. Interestingly, I've heard this same idea shared many times in recent general conference talks. Elder Jeffrey R. Holland counseled us in April of 2013 to hold fast to what you already know and stand strong until additional knowledge comes. Later that same year, President Dieter F. Uchtdorf admonished, "First doubt your doubts before you doubt your faith." During a talk in October of 2014, Elder Neil L. Anderson said, "We cannot discard something we know to be true because of something we do not yet understand." And similarly, Elder Kevin W. Pearson encouraged us in April of 2015 that when adversity comes, don't let something you don't fully understand unravel everything you do know. Be patient, cling to truth, understanding will come. When I was on this trying journey of driving to the hospital each day and facing the fact that my father might not recover, I held fast to the testimony that I did have in the various gospel principles, but knew that someday I would better understand the resurrection. One thing that I have come to realize is that the main contributing factor to the swing in my emotions at this time was the fear of the temporary loss of association with my father. One of the main things we enjoy about our families is spending time with them. My father never missed attending a game in which I participated as a young man. Whether it was a high school football or basketball or church basketball, he never missed a game. We also attended many Utah State University basketball games together and even had a chance to attend a jazz basketball game in the month before his surgery. I believe that one cause of my fears as I drove to the hospital was not a doubt in my testimony, but the sadness I would feel in not being able to spend time with him. After 17 days in the hospital, my father passed away, and I was forced to consider the question, do I really believe in the resurrection and atonement? The fact that I never really doubted my testimony during this trying time is consistent with my patriarchal blessing, which states that I have been blessed with the gift of faith, that gift of a believing heart. This believing heart came in part from my mother. At her funeral, my older brother Mark quoted Alma chapter 56, verse 48, which says, "We do not doubt our mother knew it. All three of my brothers and I knew that there was no doubt in my mother's testimony, and we are all the beneficiaries of her gift of faith." Since all of us will be challenged at one time or another about what we really believe, I will now examine a few other places in our lives and in our testimonies where the question, "Do we really believe?" may arise. My wife, Shauna, has listened to the radio talk show host, Dr. Laura, for many years. Dr. Laura is a marriage and family therapist who fields phone calls to help people deal with problems in their relationships. Perhaps some of you have listened to her show, or maybe your parents have, or maybe some of you have called her for advice with regard to someone you're dating right now. I've listened to this show many times while driving long distances with my wife. But because Dr. Laura is so confrontational with people, with the people who call in, it makes me uncomfortable. This discomfort is a good thing for me, however, because it helps me stay awake while driving long distances. One of the common types of phone calls Dr. Laura receives is a husband or wife calling in to describe a behavior or problem regarding their spouse that they would like to change or fix. Dr. Laura often asks if they knew the spouse had the problem while they were dating. And the answer is usually yes. Dr. Laura then says that she can't help because the person knew the spouse's flaw before they got married and now they have to deal with it. One message I've gleaned from this counsel in these types of situations is that people can't change. I've always been bothered by this underlying message that people can't change because it seems so inconsistent with my understanding of the atonement. Do we really believe that people can change? I believe they can. Intellectually, I've known this for years, but didn't gain a strong testimony of the principle until I served as a bishop. In this ecclesiastical role, I had the opportunity to counsel with a man who was struggling with pornography and had been for many years. I also counseled with his wife about the emotions she was experiencing at this challenging time. Because he had hidden his addiction from her for so long, she didn't know if he could ever overcome this struggle. She didn't know if she could ever trust him again. As we visited one evening, the following thought came clearly to my mind. If you truly believe in the atonement of Jesus Christ, you have to believe that people can change. If you don't believe a person can change, then you don't believe in the atonement. In that moment, I was taught by the Holy Ghost for the benefit of this sister. Simultaneously, my testimony of the atonement's power to change people also increased. Let's consider another example. In my current study of the Book of Mormon, I've been reading the new student manual for Book of Mormon Institute classes. For 1 Nephi chapter 11, the manual posed the question, what principles of receiving revelation can you identify from Nephi's experience? With this question in mind, I gained some new insights as I read 1 Nephi chapter 11 verses 1 through 5, which states, "For it came to pass after I had desired to know the things that my father had seen, and believing that the Lord was able to make them known unto me. As I sat pondering in my heart, I was caught away in the spirit of the Lord, yea, into an exceedingly high mountain, which I never had before seen, and upon which I never had before set my foot. And the Spirit said unto me, Behold, what desirest thou? And I said, I desire to behold the things which my father saw. And the Spirit said unto me, Believest thou that thy father saw the tree of which he hath spoken? And I said, Yea, thou knowest that I believe all the words of my father." There were two phrases in these verses that really jumped out to me. They are, believing that the Lord was able to make them known unto me in verse 1, and thou knowest that I believe all the words of my father in verse 5. Put simply, the first phrase indicates Nephi believed that if he asked, God would answer. Maybe this seems obvious to many of you, but it jumped out to me in my recent reading. Because I'm not sure I always believe God will answer when I pray. Rather, I believe he will answer, but I'm not sure I'm always going to understand or recognize that answer. I also find it significant that Nephi says he believes all the words of his father because his father was also a prophet. Nephi's general mindset was that he believed in the words of the prophet, but he wanted to understand those words better. To do this, he knew that he could ask God because he believed God would answer his inquiry. In a world where the beliefs of those in the great and spacious building get farther and farther away from the doctrines of the church, it becomes more and more common for the words of the prophet to be at odds with the beliefs of the world. How do we respond when those conflicts exist? Do we believe, as Nephi did, in all the words of the prophet and turn to God in prayer, believing that he will answer our honest inquiries? Or do we doubt and turn to our peers or the internet for reinforcement of the messages of the great and spacious building? It is interesting to contrast Nephi to his brothers, Laman and Lemuel, on this same matter of understanding their father's dream. In 1 Nephi chapter 15, Nephi returns to his father's tent after being taught by an angel and by the Spirit to find Laman and Lemuel arguing about the meaning of Lehi's dream. It is at this point that we have the following interchange in verse 8. And I said unto them, have ye inquired of the Lord? And they said unto me, we have not, for the Lord maketh no such thing known unto us. Notice the contrast in attitude between Nephi and his brothers. He believed that God would teach him about Lehi's dream, while Laman and Lemuel said that the Lord wouldn't answer their prayers. Continuing on in verse 11, Nephi counsels, do ye not remember the things which the Lord has said? If ye will not harden your hearts and ask me in faith, believing that ye shall receive with diligence in keeping my commandments, surely these things shall be made known unto you. Nephi reminds his brothers that if they believe, they will receive an answer, and surely these things shall be made known unto you. We see a similar contrasting attitudes between Nephi and his brothers when they return to Jerusalem to seek the place of brass. In verse 31 of 1 Nephi chapter 3, we see that Laman and Lemuel didn't believe they could get the plates when they said, Laban can slay 50, then why not us? Nephi shows his believing heart in chapter 4 when he said, God is mightier than all the earth, then why not mightier than Laban and his 50? When we pray, do we really believe that we will receive an answer? When we are prompted to do challenging things, do we really believe that we can overcome obstacles to do so? I know that I need to be more believing in these situations. What is your belief when you pray? Do you believe God will answer your prayers and that you will understand those answers? Another way to look at the question, do we really believe, is to ask yourself, can the people with whom I interact see what I believe by the way I act? When I was young, my family was very active in the church, but my parents struggled to hold family home evening or family scripture study. We did have the occasional family prayer, but it was not a regular habit. And yet my brothers and I have all served missions, have all been faithful in our testimonies, and have all served faithfully in various callings throughout our lives. I've often wondered how my parents had nurtured their sons' testimonies when they didn't do the basics of family prayer, family scripture study, and family home evening. I know we've been counseled by the prophets to do these things, and I believe they have had a positive influence on my children as Shauna and I have tried to do them in our home. This is why I was puzzled at my parents' success when they didn't do these things. I've come to realize that my parents taught us the gospel by the way they lived. Although my mother's health limited the calling she held, she never let her health struggle get in the way of my father's service. When I was a teenager, my father was the bishop of our ward, but my mother was only able to attend church once or twice a month. Regardless of how she felt, she always supported my dad in his time-consuming callings, from scoutmaster to bishop to stake president. There was never any doubt of what she believed. Some examples of my father teaching me that he believed were seen in his day-to-day actions. First, as a home teacher of an older sister in the ward, he spent many evenings working at her home, breaking up concrete and laying forms so that she could have a new driveway. Second, as an Explorer Scout advisor, he organized the selling of eggs and light bulbs and candy to raise money to take the explorers to Southern California. Then again, as a Deacon's Quorum advisor, he got up early every Sunday morning for a few years to help one of his deacons deliver newspapers so this young man could make it to priesthood meeting on time. One final example of seeing my father's beliefs through his actions comes from my niece, Amberly, and her then boyfriend, Jason, when they were dating and came to visit my father in the month before his surgery. Since Amberly was attending Ricks College, now known as BYU Idaho, in Rexburg, she would often go to Logan on the weekends to visit her grandparents and had seen my father's health deteriorate. On this particular visit, she brought her boyfriend, who is now her husband. Being the boyfriend, Jason slept on the couch and witnessed my father restlessly wandering about the house all night trying to find a comfortable chair where he could sleep. This restless night preceded a Sunday morning when my father was scheduled to teach a gospel doctrine class in his ward. As Amberly and Jason watched my father walk across the church parking lot, they wondered if he would make it, because each step required such great effort and concentration. Here's the rest of the story in Amberly's own words. Quote, when it came time for his gospel doctrine lesson, he taught Alma chapter 5. I knew he was dying. He had been dying for several years. And as he sat listening to one of my favorite people in the world talk about being prepared to meet God, I was overwhelmed by the Spirit and my love for my grandpa. Personal preparation is a lifelong effort, and my grandpa was a living example of that preparation. He ended his powerful lesson by saying, I hope that when I leave this life and see God, I can say as the Apostle Paul did, I have fought a good fight. I have finished my course. I have kept the faith. I knew what a fight he had made just to get into the building. And then he stood for 50 minutes to teach the lesson. He had fought a good fight, finished his course, and kept the faith that very day. My perspective on preparation and enduring to the end was forever changed by the faithful example of my grandpa that day. Close quote. On that day, my niece and her husband saw my father's testimony and saw what he believed by the faithful way in which he magnified his calling. I'm currently serving in a bishopric in a young single adult ward in South Provo. A few weeks ago in Elders Quorum, we were discussing Sister Bonnie Oscarson's recent general conference talk titled, Do I Believe? A member of the Quorum made the following observation. He said, if your words don't match your actions, then you don't really believe. Are your words consistent with your actions? Does your behavior testify what you really believe? Do my actions testify to my children what I believe, like my parents' actions testified to me? In April Conference 2013, Elder Jeffrey R. Holland taught us about a father who came to the Savior pleading for help with his son. In Mark chapter 9, the father described a son who was possessed of a dumb spirit and was continually doing harm to himself. The family was at the end of the rope. To the father's pleading, the Savior responds in verses 23 and 24, if thou canst believe, all things are possible to him that believeth. And straightway the father of the child cried out and said with tears, Lord, I believe, help thou mine unbelief. The significance of this story for me is the way the father responded to his unbelief. He had a belief in some teaching of the Savior and was seeking help with his unbelief. The father was likely asking himself if he really believed his son could be healed. But rather than turning away from the gospel, he pled for help with his unbelief. All of us here have a belief in some principle of the gospel, or have had a spiritual experience at some point upon which our testimony rests. Do we respond as this father did by seeking help with our unbelief? Or do we, quote, discard something we know to be true because of something we do not yet understand, close quote. So how should we respond to trials, doubts, or questions when they arise, as they certainly will? How do we respond when we are faced with questions like, do I really believe in the resurrection? Or do I really believe that people can change? Or do I really believe that God will answer my prayers? Where do we turn for answers to questions like these? Do we follow the example of this father in Elder Holland's story by remembering what we do believe and turning to the Savior to seek help with our unbelief? On the other hand, do we forget what we believe and turn to Facebook or other social media for answers to resolve our unbelief? Laman and Lemuel took the Facebook approach because they didn't believe God would answer their prayers, and then murmured when understanding didn't come. Nephi turned to God, believing he would receive an answer, and understanding came. I conclude where I started by sharing an experience that happened to me several weeks after my father passed away. Sitting in an Elders Quorum lesson, I was asked to read Doctrine and Covenants section 138, verses 28 through 30, which states, and I wondered at the words of Peter, wherein he said that the Son of God preached unto the spirits in prison, who sometime were disobedient, when once the long-suffering of God waited in the days of Noah. And how it was possible for him to preach to those spirits and perform the necessary labor among them in so short a time. And as I wondered, my eyes were open and my understanding quickened, and I perceived that the Lord went not in person among the wicked and the disobedient, who had rejected the truth to teach them. But behold, from among the righteous, he organized his forces and appointed messengers clothed with power and authority and commissioned them to go forth and carry the light of the gospel to them that were in darkness, even to all the spirits of men. And thus was the gospel preached to the dead. As I read these verses in that elders' quorum lesson, the Spirit powerfully testified to me that my father was one of those missionaries.

0: believe. In the name of Jesus Christ, amen.
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6: Somebody who does the confession step and has no intention of really changing, really, is like somebody who goes to the mikveh, the ritual bath, with a lizard in their hand, aka a non-kosher animal.
7: Yeah.
6: So you're going to the sacred space holding something that's going to completely invalidate the experience.
5: On In Good Faith, it's our privilege to hear stories and accounts from believers told in their own words. Our hope is to listen with an open heart, celebrating the power of faith and belief and what those stories mean to the ones who tell them. Do you believe people can change? Do you believe you can change? In a lot of ways, the religious life is about this question. We read, we meditate, we might pray, all to become more than we are now, better than we are. And of course, this question pops up in our minds, especially when we fall short or fail to meet our own standards. To talk about this process of change, we use a word that lots of us don't like very much, repentance. It's a word that has taken on a lot of baggage and lost some of the meaning it once held, which might simply be to turn your heart in a different direction or align our will with God's. So, at the heart of repentance is this question, can people change? Today on In Good Faith, we'll talk about that and what it really takes to change with Rabbi Danya Ruttenberg, author of the upcoming book on repentance and repair, Making Amends in an Unapologetic World. Rabbi Ruttenberg was named by Newsweek as a rabbi to watch. She serves as scholar in residence at the National Council of Jewish Women. She's the author of seven other books about a range of topics from Jewish feminism to parenting. And before her ordination from the Ziegler School of Rabbinic Studies in 2008, she worked as a freelance writer and has, in the years since, served as rabbi and educator at Tufts and Northwestern universities. She lives in the Chicago area with her spouse and three children. This new book, On Repentance and Repair, Making Amends in an Unapologetic World, interprets the work of Maimonides, a medieval Jewish philosopher, for the modern day, describing a more holistic approach to repentance or change. Here is Rabbi Danya Ruttenberg speaking about how the idea for this book came to her.
6: This book really began not long after Me Too broke. A journalist I know had written to me asking for some guidance about the question of, you know, all these famous men who had been named as perpetrators of sexual misconduct, of sexual abuse.
7: Right.
6: And this question about how do we know when they've done enough work? How do we know when or how or what to think about their apologies? All of that were some of the questions that our culture as a whole had begun to ask. And so this journalist that I know emailed me asking some questions. They were working on a piece. And I responded with a couple of paragraphs basing my work on Maimonides, as one does if one is a rabbi who is immersed in the work of repentance from a Jewish point of view. And my friend, the journalist, wrote the piece. And as these things go, you know, maybe a sentence of mine was integrated into the piece. And when it came out, I saw the original things that I had written because it was, you know, part of the email thread. And I thought, maybe I'll just tweet out this stuff that I had written because it seems relevant to this larger cultural conversation. And so I wrote this thread and it said, I want to talk about how repentance and atonement and forgiveness are all really different concepts. And then I started this thread kind of going through the steps of repentance and the work and where forgiveness factors in and all of this. And the response I got was overwhelming. And I realized then that these ideas that seemed somewhat intuitive to me as a Jew were landing in this place where people did not have a vocabulary. And they were hitting all sorts of spots where our culture just, this is like a black hole in our cultural conversation. And people just kept responding to the thread with more questions. And what about this? And what about this? I kept finding that this issue about repentance, both on the individual interpersonal level and on the social structural level, kept touching this place of uncertainty and lack of clarity in our larger conversation. And so that's when I realized that there was more to say and that there was more to do here.
1: What you're talking about is so integral to being human. I mean, as simple as from the fact that we literally step on each other's toes by accident, all the way up to most grievous crimes and even institutional or national offenses that happen. It's just we will each hurt people and we will each be hurt in our lifetime. I guess there's nobody who is not affected by the subject matter of your book.
6: I mean, I really believe that. That listen, we all cause harm, whether or not we intend to. We all have been harmed. We've all been hurt. And we're all bystanders to harm. We all see other people hurt other people, both on the interpersonal level and on the larger cultural level. And so figuring out how to talk about accountability, how to talk about repentance, how to talk about repair, and how to talk about what's fair to ask of who and how is really, really critical.
1: The whole idea that it's not just this one thing, that there are separate and importantly to recognize as separate components. Here are the five steps that you've sort of separated down into naming and owning harm, starting to change, restitution and accepting consequences, apology. Interesting that that comes later in the process, and finally making different choices. Let's talk about naming and owning harm. You give such concise, visceral examples throughout that it's worth reading just to consider the range of human experience. But what is this naming and owning harm? Because this is not from the victim's point of view at first saying, you did this. This is actually from the perpetrator.
6: The person who caused harm must own that harm fully. They must say, I did this. And it's not, I meant well, I really had good intentions. This is not something that your publicist wrote. This is not posted on Instagram, right? This is something you need to, I mean, maybe it's posted on Instagram, but this is, you need to really name clearly without the, you know, hedging or the trying to get around it and making yourself look good and any of that, right? You can let it go. I caused harm. I did this thing. Own the deeper stuff going on, right? Dan Harmon, when he was talking about his sexually harassing one of the writers on Community, said, if I had had any respect for women, I would not have done this, right? That's owning really what he did. You absolutely have to do this confession work in front of anyone who was impacted or who heard it. And so it's a way of asking people to help hold you. And it's a way of inviting the community into your process. And it's an end to the gaslighting that the victim might experience, right? The person who was impacted gets to see the reality and the truth of their experience named.
1: Especially if it's an interpersonal reaction or an interpersonal offense, it's so easy to say, well, you know, he said, she said, or, oh, I'm sure you misunderstood that, or they are such a nice person, or the actual owning of it is also validating to the person who's been harmed.
6: Right, right. That it is somebody else is affirming the truth of their experience. It's none of this questioning themselves, which so often happens. Like, am I crazy? Did that really happen? Like, no, that really happened. And it's a way of affirming to the community, like, yeah, I did that thing. No, this person was telling the truth. Yes, of course you should believe them, right? It's about being clear, and it's about power, right? It's about naming what's going on with the power dynamic here.
1: I want to talk in a moment about countries or institutions, but this may seem like the most naive question, but I'll just go ahead and be naive. Why is it important to repent or to change or make such, if I have offended someone, why don't I just say, hey, sorry, get over it?
6: If we assume that other people matter, if we assume...
1: We always think that should be a given.
6: If we assume that other people's experience matters, that if we assume that other people's feelings, that their pain matters, that their suffering matters, that their wholeness, that their healing matters, right? Then we have to do repentance work. And because we have to own fully what we did and do everything we can to try to repair the hole in the cosmos that we created. If we care about creating a more whole world, a more just world, then we need to stop pretending that harm is not happening and to stop being harm doers and start being people who are part of the solution. And if we do not do the work of repentance and repair, we will continue to cause the same kinds of harm again and again and again. We will find new and innovative ways to cause injury and pain and suffering in new situations until we deal with it, until we do the repair work.
1: What happens when there has been an owning, I did this, an apology, I'm sorry, but there is no change, there is no repair undertaken?
6: That is not repentance.
1: That's pretty succinct.
6: That is not repentance. And Maimonides, who is the medieval philosopher whose ideas undergird this whole book and all of the ideas we've been talking about, says that somebody who does the confession step and has no intention of really changing, really, is like somebody who goes to the mikveh, the ritual bath, with a lizard in their hand, aka a non-kosher animal.
1: Yeah.
6: So you're going to this sacred space holding something that's going to completely invalidate the experience. So I love that image. Like you can't, you have to figure, and we all have our lizards, right? And so we have to figure out what our lizards are and let go of them so that we can show up to this work for real. Real repentance work requires actually changing and actually becoming the kind of people that don't do the thing again. And it's hard. It is hard sometimes.
1: Our countries or institutions kept from doing this hard work. How do I say this without offending the entire bar of America? I'll just have to ask. Often people are, or companies are advised to avoid responsibility because if you say, I did anything, then you're open to lawsuits, for instance.
6: Mm-hmm.
1: It seems like often that it's the attorneys or the advisors of the law that keep people from truly making, or companies from truly making, repairs or even owning. Is that just a thing? I hope that's not a thing we're stuck with. There's got to be a way.
6: There is a way. There are so many ways. And when we operate from this place of fear and self-protection, we harm everyone and we continue to perpetrate harms. A lot of the people that I spoke to who spend a lot of time consulting institutions that perpetrate harm and need to figure out now what, and run straight into this, like, how can we spin this as a PR exercise, right? It was always like, oh no, what about the, you know, the media? And they, you know, everybody that works on this stuff on the institutional level says basically the same thing, which is that the organizations and companies and institutions that own what they have done fully wind up coming out looking better. And so often what victims and survivors, I tend to use victims as a default, more general word. People who identify as survivors, it's usually a very personal decision, and there's a lot that goes into that decision. So I tend to default to victims. But that victims of harm, most of the time what they want is like a real apology, a direct, clear apology and acknowledgement of harm. And that the minute they get that, suddenly their relationship to the organization changes. So for example, the University of Michigan hospitals decided to change their malpractice approaches. They, instead of doing the default, which is, oh, whoops, now we're going to do everything we can to avoid litigation, which is sort of the default, right? They decided that the minute anything went wrong, they would show up at the patient's bedside. They would apologize. They would say, here's what went wrong, and now we're going to try to make sure that it never happens to anybody again, right? Step five, make different choices, right? Begin to change, make different choices, and they would offer compensation, amends, right? And they would do all of these things right off the bat, and they changed their approach from self-protect, deny, deflect, to care about the person who was harmed. And litigation dropped by 50%. Like, people stopped suing because they felt cared for.
1: They knew that the institution had recognized their mistake or their failing in the process. So as a rabbi, and as a public figure, so people do write to you or tweet you or whatever it might be.
6: Yeah.
1: But also just interpersonally, what do you see spiritually happening with people who decide, I am going to own what I've done and go through? Because it's not easy and it may be publicly embarrassing or whatever it might be. What do you see spiritually happening to someone who will own and go through that process?
6: Oh, it's so powerful and so freeing. Here is what I have seen in other people, and I experience it myself, honestly, because I, you know, I have made repentance work something of a spiritual practice. And this is what people tell me, and it tracks on my own experience too. The first part is really hard. And getting to the part, the work of articulating the harm is really hard, because you have to cross this sort of cognitive dissonance, this bridge between the story of I'm like the nice person who means well and always does right and is like a really, you know, just decent human being.
1: Because we've all heard the non-apology apologies. I'm sorry you offended by the, as you put it, the perfectly harmless, well-intentioned thing I did.
6: Right. But we all want to tell the story that we're the good guy.
1: Uh-huh.
6: And it's really, really tempting to hold on to that. And the hard part in so many ways is crossing that bridge into owning that whether we wanted to or not, we were a harm doer. And we really did something that was bad for somebody else, to own it and to find the words to name that is really difficult. And that is some of the hardest stuff, is just even pulling up the acknowledgement and the language and the real language, right? And, you know, again, like the, we call it cheshbon nefesh, the accounting of the soul, that is sort of the pre-work before confession. That's agonizingly painful. And then you pull up this language and then you do this confession step and it feels so scary and so vulnerable and you feel so just anxious about it. And then you feel free.
1: Step three, you talk about restitution and accepting consequences. It's not just here, can I give you money? Can I donate to the cause? Can I buy you a new house? Can I? There are those things, but that's not the same as accepting consequences.
6: Mm-hmm.
1: Will you speak on that?
6: Well, I believe that that accepting consequences is part of the restitution work. And actions have consequences. And the idea that I harmed you, I did all of these things, therefore I am automatically allowed to pretend that it's like it never happened, is not how the world works. Even if I did the sincere, true, wonderful work of repentance, and even if I forgive you, you may not be welcome back at game night ever again. Right? Or maybe you lost your opportunity to be at this workplace, or maybe, you're never going to get that $6 million Netflix deal again. Sorry. Or maybe we don't want to listen to your music anymore. Or, maybe you need to accept that there are legal consequences to the choices you made, and, humbly accepting that actions have consequences is part of the work. And trying to be grumpy and entitled about the fact that you are owed fill in the blank because, gee, you just did a nice confession proves that you have not yet learned that really what you did. You've not yet understood the harm that you caused. Mm.
1: Rabbi Ruttenberg, what happens with an institution? Because there's always a remove. Like sometimes the person who did the harm isn't the head of the institution. And I'm not singling out any single church, but there's been a lot of news lately for the last two decades about abuse of spiritual positions in sexual abuse with children or others. So how does an institution that says we have strictures against this and the very commandments of our belief is against this, how can they go as an institution accept some responsibility? Or does that all have to be on the individual perpetrator? How does that work?
6: So Kelly Clark was a lawyer who modeled repentance beautifully in his own life, who did a lot of work representing victims of various institutions like the Boy Scouts and the Catholic Churches. And he talked about institutions of trust, he talked about how often institutions wanted to claim individuals as one of their own, as representing them whenever they did something good. But whenever someone who was a counselor or an employee or a teacher or a priest under the auspices of that institution, the minute they did something bad, zoop, you know, they cut and run in the middle of the night. And institutions have a moral obligation to respond to the trust that people put in them. If they want people to hold a certain amount of trust in them as their church, as their school, as their university, as et cetera, then they have an obligation morally to respond in repentance work when that trust is violated. So I believe personally that both the individual who causes harm and the institution that was holding people's trust are obligated to repentance work in this case. So yes, even if, let's say, a minister or a priest in a church who's no longer there did something terrible, the organization still has an obligation to do repentance work, to respond to victims, to attend to their needs, to do amends work, and critically, to do the transformation work that involves creating systems so that that harm cannot be repeated again.
1: Mm. So how can an organization do this? Because it's gonna, in some cases, change hundreds and hundreds of years of ways of doing things.
6: It is the same kind of work that everybody else has to do, and it's the same steps. Sheer Berkovitz runs Sacred Spaces. She's a psychologist and a lawyer, and her work is focused on helping Jewish organizations create structures that are safer around mm-hmm. sexual abuse in the Jewish world. And she says, you know, Jewish organizations love this thing where they want to do the last steps of repentance. They want to say, like, look, we are making different choices. Look at our new systems. Look, we apologized and we're making different choices. And they don't want to do the first steps. And they have this sort of feeling that if you do the first steps, they make you look bad. They forget that the first steps make you look really good, that when you own it, when you say, in fact, we did this thing. In fact, we made it possible for a perpetrator to teach in our school. In fact, we, you know, ignored complaints. In fact, we you help to restore people's trust because you're opening up that door of transparency, right? That people know, people talk amongst themselves. And the minute the institution is saying, yeah, we know too, and we're going to name names, and we're going to be with you on this journey, that trust starts to come back. But transparency is the only way through.
7: What does it take to change? In some ways, the first step Rabbi Ruttenberg described is the most difficult, naming and owning harm. We've all seen half apologies or PR statements that seem to miss the point. And I guess if I am serious about changing for the better, I'll need to walk through all of the steps, not just the first one or two. Thanks to Rabbi Danya Ruttenberg sharing her unique voice and her faith. If this episode sparked your interest or curiosity, check out her book On Repentance and Repair, Making Amends in an Unapologetic World. Our episode was produced by Peter Ellison, with engineering and editing from Daniel Phillips. In Good Faith is committed to the idea that we all benefit from hearing people of widely varying backgrounds share their personal experience with faith and belief. 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In Good Faith is a production of BYU Radio. I'm Stephen Cap Perry. I hope you'll join me again soon, right here, in Good Faith.

0: 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Go find a stream, a forest, a cliff, a canyon, a meadow, beach. 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As perfect as that may sound, few of us permit ourselves the chance. We're modern, busy, and connected. Jared Anderson found that his mental health utterly depends on wonder and whimsy in the presence of nature. He speaks about it from the heart on the latest episode of the Constant Wonder podcast.
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6: BBC News with Danielle Yawowiecka. Venezuela's health minister says at least 235 people are now known to have died in Wednesday's powerful back-to-back earthquakes, some who died are foreigners. A large number of people are still unaccounted for as rescue teams try to find survivors in the rubble of collapsed buildings. Here's our correspondent, Will Grant.
7: We've had journalist friends who've been on the site all day, and they say that some people simply don't want to talk. They're sitting in huddled in families as the rescue services are working around the clock trying to reach those who are still trapped under the rubble. These are still the vital hours when people can be pulled from the rubble. And there have been moments of hope. I saw video of a baby being pulled from the rubble. And there have been a variety of people who've been saved. But it is a very, very difficult task because, of course, there is the recovery of bodies as well.
6: The US military says it's sending two naval vessels and aircraft, including transport planes, to help with relief efforts in the aftermath of the Venezuelan quakes. It's part of an international response that's seen specialist rescue teams arrive from countries including the US, Mexico, the Dominican Republic, Spain and Qatar. The United Nations is coordinating the response. King Charles has become the first British monarch to publish his tax bill. He paid $17 million on his private income in the tax year to April last year. In total, Charles has paid some $40 million in tax since becoming king in 2022. More from our senior royal correspondent, Daniela Ralph.
8: I think he definitely wants to be more transparent about his finances. You can always wonder quite what is the thinking and the timing of royal announcements. But this has come because basically there has been such scrutiny over royal finances in the past few months, particularly after the situation with Andrew Mountbatten Windsor moving and losing his titles. It's kind of opened up a closer look at the way royalty works.
6: The US Supreme Court has struck down a law in Hawaii that required people to get permission to take guns into private premises that are open to the public, such as shops and hotels. It's the latest ruling by America's highest court in favour of gun rights, as Orlando Teal explains.
9: The 6-3 decision by the Supreme Court justices is a win for the Trump administration, which argued that the law violates the Second Amendment of the Constitution, the right to keep and bear arms. Hawaii's law required gun carriers to get a property owner's express permission before bringing a handgun onto their business premises, if it's open to the public, such as a restaurant or shopping mall. Four other US states, California, Maryland, New Jersey and New York, have similar laws, which could now be challenged.
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10: 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Stories bring us together, and we hope the stories on the show will spark memories and thoughts that you can share with the people you love. I'm your host, Sam Payne, and both of the stories in this episode feature heroic rodents. Our first story is from the wonderful storyteller Dovey Thomason. It's a story from the Haudenosaunee, the people of the Longhouse, the First Nations tribal confederacy of the Northeast. And the story sets itself up by giving us a picture of Haudenosaunee women coexisting peacefully with the mice who live in their homes. Now, for anyone who's ever set a mouse trap or called an exterminator or yelled eek and jumped up on a chair at the sight of a mouse, what could possibly make humans feel okay about sharing a home with these little critters? What wonderful thing might mice have done to make them welcome? Well, that's the story, and we think you'll love it. Here's Dovey Thomason with Mice Make Peace.
11: While I'm among the Haudenosaunee, I'd like to tell another story. My background, by the way, is Lakota, Apache, and Scottish Gypsy. And the answer to that, my grandmother explained to me, is when I asked her why she married a Scottish man, she said she didn't. She said she married a storyteller. So, storytellers all the way back. But Grandma was the best. So if I do anything right today, it's because she's right back here. Yeah. Mice have always lived in the homes of the people. So it is. Mice have always lived in the homes of people, and the homes of the people among the Haudenosaunee, the longhouses, the roundhouses, the homes where the people live are owned by the women. And the women of those homes know there are mice in the homes, and they know those mice are mothers. And so they let corn fall from their hands before they grind or before they make soup. They let corn fall from their hands that the mice mothers will have food, so that they may be strong enough to feed their babies. And there was peace between the mice and the mothers still, the two. And so it was that as time went by, the young men of the village grew impatient. They grew angry. They looked at the corn they had. They worked in the fields with their mothers. And then one day, one of the young men was saying to another young man, it's like, I'm tired of working in this field. I am tired of growing corn. Are you? I think I'd like to go fight somebody. And his friends looked at him and said, what? How do you think that is a good idea? We live by the law of the peace, the great tree of peace. We live by the law of peace. Why would you want to go fight somebody? Well, just bored. Fighting would be good. I mean, I'd be stronger if I fought more often. People would fear me if I was stronger. Others would like me better, I think. Women might like that. Maybe they'd tell stories about me. Ah, telling stories about me. That would be good. That would be, well, songs would be better, I think. Songs of a great hero. And his friends were talking to him and said, this makes no sense, what you are talking about. This is all about for you. He goes, well, if we had a fight against our neighbors and took some of their corn, we'd have more corn. That would be good for everybody, not just me. That would be good for everybody. And his friends said, we would fight our neighbors? Well, they have too much corn. What kind of neighbors would have more than we have? That's not right. I think we should take corn from them, and then we'll have more. That logic didn't persuade his friends. And they resisted him for a while, but young men sometimes can be lit afire by the words of other young men. And so it was. The young men said, I've been thinking about, what do you think? It's like, well, I don't know. It sounds like I'm tired of working in the fields. And the other said, well, you know, a song would be kind of nice, you know. And soon the young men were overheard. Now, everybody says that you can never keep a secret because of the wind. That the winds go everywhere. That the wind that is touching us today will keep going all the way out, as our voices do, all the way out to the very stars. It never stops, but the wind goes slowly by us because we are often saying things that are fun to hear and shouldn't be repeated. Maybe shouldn't be said. And the wind had heard the words of these young men, but they weren't alone. It was not only the wind. The mice mothers had heard this, and they looked at one another and said, uh-oh, this is bad. War, very bad, very bad. Bad for the corn, bad for the crops, bad for the mothers, bad for the houses, bad for the... No. We don't want war. Now, it is the custom of the Haudenosaunee that the young men who have not yet been to war take counsel from the elders, from the fighters, from the warriors, from the generations that have protected them in times of great need. And so the young men went to their fathers, their grandfathers, their uncles, and told them that they wanted war. And those old men sat back and said, you know nothing. You know nothing of war. Have you lost a friend in war? I have. I have lost friends in war. I have been afraid for my own life in war. And one by one, the man said, you miss your children in times of war. You're far from home in times of war. It is a terrible thing. You are talking of songs and stories and more corn than you can eat. Ha! You do not know anything about war. There should be no war. Now, I'm sorry to say, in those times, and perhaps even in these, sometimes young men don't listen to the wisdom of their uncles, their fathers, their grandfathers. And so they went to the clan mothers, because among the Haudenosaunee, every decision that the chiefs or men can make can be vetoed by the clan mothers. And so they went to the old women, their mothers, their aunties, their grandmas, and the clan mothers, often mothers and aunties and grandmas, and they told them what they wanted. And they were not quite as fierce. They were not as aflame when they talked to their mothers, and their mothers looked at them and said, bored? Oh, bored feeding your family? That's something. Where did you ever get such a thought? More corn than you can eat. They are not our neighbors because they have more, because their sons work harder. If you want more corn, work harder. Your mothers, your aunties, they could use the help. There will be no war. You don't understand. There can be no war. I will not lose a son, a grandson, a nephew, a boy of this village. I will not lose a generation. No, no. We have spoken and you have heard. I hope you will listen. And so the boys went away, young men went away. And I am sorry to say, in those times, and perhaps in these, sometimes young men do not listen to their mothers, their aunties, their grandmas, their clan mothers. They gathered in a cave, and there they started to make weapons. They started taking stones and napping them into points, flints, sharp. They started to lashing them to sticks. They took sticks and turned them into arrows. They fletched them with the feathers of birds, turning them into weapons. They took sticks from great trees, and they bent them into bows, and they lashed them with sinew from deer they had hunted until they had bows and arrows. They had clubs with stones. And all the time, that one man, that young man who was so afire, kept saying, tomorrow we attacked our enemy. No longer were they neighbors. Now they were enemies. No one argued with him. No one disagreed. They were making their own weapons. They were all as aflame as the fire that they were working around. They said, first thing at first light. And he said, yes, yes, first light. Grab your arrows. Grab your clubs. Grab your bows. We will make our fathers prouder than they knew they could be. We will make our mothers see that they were wrong, that this was the right thing to do. Listen to me, my brothers, my fellow men. We will be warriors in the morning. After we sleep. And so they put their weapons in a great pile, and the fire burned down, and they curled up in their robes around the fire, and the mice were listening to everything. They looked at one another and said, oh dear, this is very bad. This is very bad. Do you hear how they are talking? They are going to do this. Didn't listen to their fathers, uncles, grandfather, bad enough, but they didn't listen to the women. Oh, I don't understand. What are we to do? We are mothers. What can we do? But if there is war, some of them will not return. And if there is war, there will be less food. And if there is less food, some of our own will die. We cannot have this. We must help these people make peace. They do not seem to know how. How are we going to do that? And one of the mice said, I don't feel really strong. I don't feel, look at them, they're big. Kind of scary to me. And another mouse said, well, I have teeth. So do you. You too. We have teeth. Our teeth, they're keep us living, keep us living, keep us working, build our houses. We have teeth. We can dig and tunnel. Our teeth are strong. Our teeth are, well, as strong as parts of their weapons. Looking at those club heads and at those arrow heads, that little mouse just hesitated for a moment, doubted himself for a moment, and he said, but we have to do something. We can't do nothing. And he crawled up on one of those bows, and he started to chew on that sinew. And he chewed and chewed and chewed until that sinew, he chewed all the way through, and that bow lost its curve and was just a stick again. And the other mice looked at him and thought, I can do that. And the mice swarmed over that pile of weapons, and they gnawed and they chewed. There were no stone tips, no arrowheads on those sticks. Those feathers were taken home for nesting beds for babies who needed them better than anybody needed a war. And they gathered all those things until there was just stick and string and stone and rock. And they hid, ran away back to their babies, carrying feathers for their babies. And when the young men woke up, the first one to wake up was the one who most wanted to go. And when he woke up, he saw a pile of weapons gone. Who came and took our weapons? Our enemies learned of our plans. Our enemies came and struck us in our sleep. Who would do that? They deserve anything horrible we can. And the others, his brothers, his friends, they looked at him and they looked at one another and they thought, oh, that is not who visited us. For they thought truly it was that spirit of peace in whomever carries it in their hearts, that spirit of peace, be it pure, be it, he did not know, but they had been stopped because what they were doing was wrong. And so they went to their mothers and asked if they could help in the fields that day. And that young man perhaps calmed down after time, perhaps not. Perhaps young men like him are amongst us to this day. I do know the mice are still with us. And I do know that if they come into your house, try to think of them as those Haudenosaunee women do, as little mothers. And don't always clench what you've got too tightly in your hand. They brought us peace.
12: That was Dovey Thomason with Mice Make Peace.
10: You know, there are a lot of stories that are about small characters doing big things. Little mice bringing about a big peace. Stuff like that. But one of the things I love about Dovey's story is the deliberation of the mice, the thoughtfulness with which they try to figure out what might be best to do. Making peace is hard, especially when it runs against the grain of what some of the people want. And though Dovey's story is about mice, it made me think about the family of cats that lives in my backyard. I've talked a little bit about that cat family here on the show. It's a family of feral cats that was born back there. We've watched them grow up. We give them food. We worked with the Humane Society and with veterinarians to deliberate about what would be best for these guys. And all the while we're expending all this energy seeing to their well-being, for a long time, these cats wouldn't let us touch or pet them. Couldn't get close to them almost. They're feral, after all, wild. And there's a part of us that says, if only they knew how good it must feel to have someone stroke the fur on your back or scratch you under the chin, they'd realize that we're right and that they should give in and be regular old cats. And then one day, my wife reached down in a quick, vulnerable moment during a feeding time toward Sammy, the big, curious, orange and white cat that's part of this cat family. And she stroked his fur, and he kind of liked it. And that has led to a tenuous kind of interaction between us and Sammy. He'll let us pet him a little bit most mornings. And super excited about that, we wondered if we could make the same kind of headway with Sammy's sister, Shadow. And so one day when Shadow's head was down over her food, I reached out and stroked the gray fur on her back. And she didn't run away. The next day, I tried the same thing, and again, she stayed still under my hand, eating her food, letting me stroke the fur on her back. And super excited about that, the next day during feeding time, I just picked her up for a moment. I held her securely and gently and stroked her under the chin. Oh, I thought, we're going to be pals. This is huge. And I told my wife about it and our daughter, and we all kind of celebrated a little bit. And the next day, and, well, every day after that, when I've come out into the backyard, Shadow has scurried away under the fence. I had moved too fast in picking her up, it looks like. It was a step backward, not forward, in the peace process. We're kind of back to square one. I'm learning from Shadow that peace takes patience. It's hard. It's long. And it's not at all as simple as just saying to the other critter, just try it my way. You'll see that I'm right. And it's much more complex than that. There are things that the other critter wants and doesn't want, and those things need to be honored. And the change and growth required for peace takes time. Time and thoughtfulness. People who are serious about peace think about peace pretty hard. Maybe I've got the patience it takes to make peace with Shadow. We'll see. I hope so. That's where Dovey's story took me. Where did it take you? And who will you take along? You know, in an episode that's already featured some rodents as prime movers, here's another. This one is from Alton Takeyama Chung. Alton has Japanese roots and Hawaiian roots, and he tells folk tales and historic tales from both of those places, and from other places too. But here, he tries his hand at kind of a tall tale about a classroom gerbil named Fred. And the tallness of the tale will be clear to you in almost the moment that Fred comes on stage. But behind the anthropomorphic little furball is a story about middle school science club, about model rockets, about things that go boom, about adventures with friends that may just bring to mind some middle school memories for you, even if you never met a gerbil in real life quite like Fred. Here's Alton Chung with a story he calls Model Rocketry.
12: When I was in the fifth grade, I joined Mr. Furuno's science club along with my best friend Kyoki. Now, we met after school in Mr. Furuno's science class, and he did his best to try and teach us a little bit more about science. Now, the science club had a mascot, a gerbil, and it became my job to take care of this gerbil. This gerbil was wicked smart. I mean, what I would do, I mean, I, give him a little treats, right? I mean, he was so smart, I called him Fred. With a PH. D. I mean, I give him little bits of fruit, whatever they gave us for lunch. And whenever I'd walk in around lunchtime, he'd stand up on his hind legs, put his hands behind his back, and he'd be pacing his little aquarium, expecting his treat. And if he liked it, he'd give me a smile and a thumbs up. If he didn't, he gave me a frown and a thumbs down. Now, apples? Good. Raisins? Not so much. I also got him and began carrying

0: identical twins with perpetual colds who lived up the street. I said, he's not a mouse, he's a gerbil.
1: Ah, who would want a mouse with a stubby tail?
0: I swear, I saw Fred kind of roll his eyes, turn his back on the twins, and burrow into the wood shavings. Now, one day at Science Club, someone brought in a package of Oreo cookies. And Mr. Peruno said, you know, if you could take all that sugar in that white creamy filling and turn it instantly into energy, you'd have enough energy to go and power a model rocket. Kyoki and I were really into model rocketry, and our ears picked up, and we said, no way, Mr. Furuno. Mr. Furuno was so pleased that we were actually paying attention. He started telling us how to do this. He told us step by step. We asked all kinds of questions. We took notes. Mr. Furuno told us everything what we needed to do because he even figured that us little kids would never be able to get our grubby little hands on really dangerous chemicals like potassium nitrate. Mr. Furuno didn't know about our friend Patrick. Patrick was one of those guys who could get you anything. And we needed potassium nitrate. So we got to see Patrick. We told him what we needed. And he explained what we're going to use it for. And he said, great, he could get it for us. But he wanted in. Kyoki's garage became Rocket Central. Now, Kyoki wanted to make a small rocket go up and be a couple hundred feet. But Patrick and I, we wanted a big rocket go up a couple thousand feet with a payload, cone, and everything. We sat there and we followed Mr. Peruno's instructions. And we took old used rocket engines with a ceramic cone and we packed it with our own Oreo rocket fuel. But we had a problem. We needed a little ejection charge. Something, when the rocket reached apogee, which is the highest trajectory of its flight, we needed something to go and up a charge or push the nose cone off, separate it from the body, and deploy either a parachute or a streamer so we could recover the rocket. Patrick looked at us and said, no problem. A couple days later, he came back with a can of gunpowder. I'll probably do it. He also came with a length of detonation cord. This is what they use to set off real explosives. We had our ignition system. So what I would do, I mean, after we'd work on these things, and after everyone went home, I'd take Fred out of his cage and let him walk around the table. And he'd sit there and he'd look at all our plans, and he'd get up on high and put his hands behind his back, and he'd look at all the unfinished rockets. And of course, he heard everything we were talking about as we were building these things. And one day, he walked right up to me, put his hands behind his back, and just looked up at me. I said, pretty cool, eh, Fred? Now, Fred, you know, I'm trying to figure out what to even put in the payload. I mean, Fred, want to go up in the rocket? That's when I became the payload specialist. Let Patrick finish working on the engines, and Kyoki really wanted to build the rockets. But I had to go and take care of Fred. I had to kit out Fred. I found a G.I. Joe flight helmet and visor fit him perfectly. And I got the flight suit that I had to go and, you know, cut down the arms and legs and stitch in elastics to make cuffs. And for safety, I got a G.I. Joe parachute pack that fit him. And I got one of those red parachutes, an extra one that we hadn't built for the rockets, and rolled it up and stuck it in there. And for his emergency chute, I got a G.I. Joe medical kit strapped across his belly. But it was too small to hold another parachute. But I rolled up this plastic streamer and it fit in perfectly. And to finish the ensemble, I got a G.I. Joe K-bar knife and strapped it across his chest. He looked pretty spiffy. No. Now came launch day. Now, it just so happened that the government was putting in Hawaii's first interstate freeway. The H-1, just down the street. They had torn up miles of houses and left this huge boulder field. I mean, some of these rocks were about the size of small houses. It made the perfect place for a hidden launch site. We grabbed all our stuff, put it in a shopping bag, and we headed off down the street, and we almost made it. When we heard, what you guys doing? Is that a rocket? Can we come? Oh! It was Stuart and Steven. We had to invite them along. Otherwise,

0: otherwise they'd go and squeal on us. So we went into that boulder field. We found a nice launch area. Now, Keoki set up the launching system, and we sent Stuart and Steven downwind. They're going to be our recovery team. And Patrick, well, he's going to walk around the middle distance just to get a good view. And Keoki, he had his father's binoculars. He climbed up on top of a big boulder, and he was our spotter. Well, we sat there, and he put his little rocket, we called it the Micron, a small little rocket, onto the launching system. I cut a piece of deck cord, I stuck it into that nozzle of our rocket propellant, and I lit it. Shh! Went up, oh, big smoke trail, going up a couple hundred feet, and we saw it arc over, and we heard this little pop, and the nose cone separated from the body, and all of a sudden this streamer deployed. Perfect launch. Stuart and Steven recovered the rocket. Oh, everyone was happy and excited, ready for the next launch. And now came our turn to fire off our big rocket. We called it the Demon. We set it up, and Fred was riding in my pocket all this time, and I took him out, and I put him in the payload. He settled in, and I got some extra lettuce to act as extra padding or in case he got hungry. And he got all set up, and I set up, and I looked at him. Stuck in that dead cord, and I lit it. Oh, big smoke trail going up. For a few seconds, it's just a little tiny dot up in the sky. Oh, it was going up and up and up. And then... the sound of the explosion echoed off the houses. Keoki got so startled, he fell off the boulder. He landed on his arm. He kept going, ah, my arm, my arm, my arm. I looked downrange. Stuart and Steven were gone. I looked, Patrick was gone. And then I looked back up at the debris cone. I saw this little flash of red. And I ran over to Keoki. I grabbed over the binoculars, and I took a look. Unfortunately, the strap was still around Keoki's neck. And I look, oh, yeah, it was Fred. That was Fred parachute. And there was Fred. But something was wrong. Fred's parachute was on fire. And as I looked, Fred had pulled that K-bar knife and was slashing at the parachute shrouds to cut himself free. And now he was free. And now he's falling. And Fred was about to become a gerbil-sized strawberry pancake. And I watched, and all of a sudden, oh, he pulled his emergency, and then this brilliant orange streamer was marking his flight and slowing him down. And I let go of the binoculars, much to Kyoki's relief. Ah, my arm, ah! And I began running. I tracked that stream. I saw that stream was going to fall. I began running toward it, and I saw it would fall. It would probably land right about there. There was this 8-foot pit, wide pit, with all this rebar sticking out at kind of weird angles. Fred was about to become a gerbil kebab. And I'm running along. I'm thinking to myself, with a running start, I can probably leap 8 feet. The plan was, I'd run, time it just right, get to the edge of pitch, leap, snag the streamer, land on the other side, and avoid, you know, all these rebars of death. So I timed it. I saw the thing falling. I launched myself up into the sky. Did I mention that I'm a klutz? The tip of my sneaker snagged one of those rebars, and I started twisting this way. The streamer started going that way. I twisted in mid. I reached out, grabbed hold of that streamer, pulled it to my chest, and landed on the other side of the pit. I was a little dazed, and I realized I'm holding something to my chest. Ah! Fred! I took off his helmet. His eyes were closed. Ah! CPR! I've never done CPR on a gerbil before. Ah! 1, 2, 3, 4, 5, 6, 7, 8, 9, 10. Breathe. Do I pinch his nose? Ah! I grabbed his whole head, stuffed it in my mouth, and blew. 1, 2, 3, 4, 5, 6, 7, 8, 9, 10. And then Fred opened his eyes. Fred, are you okay? Oh, I was so relieved. I got Fred, I put him in my pocket, I grabbed all his gear, and I began jogging back to Keoki. Keoki was on the ground, still holding his arms, screaming, and all of a sudden I heard a new sound. Woo, woo, woo! I looked around. There are police cars coming from all directions, closing in on us. Oh, we were in such big trouble. I grabbed all our stuff. I threw it in a shopping bag. I grabbed Kyoki, and we kind of wove our way through that boulder field, evading the police, trying to get home. And I said, we got to come up with a good story. Okay, here's the story, Kyoki. Some other kids, we wanted to see some other kids' skateboards, and they wanted to see our model rocketry stuff. So we brought our stuff, we showed it to them, we played on their skateboards, you fell off and broke your arm. Good story. Okay. We get to Kyoki's garage, and there's my parents, there's Kyoki's parents, and I'm about ready to launch into the story, and from behind them I hear, I look behind them. It's Stuart and Steven. Ah! I had to tell the truth. We never saw Patrick again. Heard that he transferred schools. Kyoki became the most popular kid in the fifth grade because all the girls wanted to sign his cast and, like, find out, hear the story again of how he broke his arm. I got grounded for the rest of the school year. Had to quit science club. And was probably going to go to another school the next year. I did see Fred one last time. The last day of school, I snuck into Mr. Furuno's science class. And there was Fred in his aquarium in the back. He had a little desk, and he had a stack of wood shavings all with writing all over him. He had a little ink pot, a little quill pen, and he's scribbling away another piece of wood shaving. And I walk up and say, hey, Fred, what you doing? And Fred kind of looks up and he smiles and he points with his pen at the corner of his aquarium. And there is a flight helmet on top of a neatly folded flight suit. And I said, Fred, I may not be able to see you again. I'm probably going to go to another school. And Fred thought about that. And Fred stood up. Take care of yourself, Fred. Never saw Fred again. I hope he got his book published. I mean, he deserved it. He was, after all, the first gerbil knot in the state of Hawaii.
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10: Hi, Wonder Kids. It's Paige. Do you know of any animals that are extinct? That means that these animals might have lived on Earth a long or not so long time ago, but have since died off. Dinosaurs, for instance, are extinct, and you know about the Tyrannosaurus Rex, Triceratops, and Velociraptor. What other extinct animals do you know about? Maybe woolly mammoths, or saber-toothed tigers, or the dodo bird? And if all of these animals are extinct, then how do you know about them? It's not like you're seeing them at the local zoo, after all. It can be sad to realize that these animals aren't on the Earth anymore. But one amazing thing about science is that there are scientists whose jobs are all about learning more about extinct creatures. Today, we're going to be talking to one of those scientists and learning about her favorite extinct animal. To imagine this animal, I want you to think of a manatee, a big, gentle, gray sea animal with a round, whiskery face, tiny eyes, and a wide, paddle-shaped tail that glides slowly through the water.
11: I usually start with manatees, and they've probably heard of manatees at least. And then if you shift over to talking about a 30-foot-long manatee, they get a little freaked out. But, you know, it's an interesting animal, so most people are interested to hear about it.
10: This is Lorelei Krierar. When we had this conversation, she was a scientist and professor at George Mason University, and she studied aquatic ecology and forensic science to learn more about this 30-foot-long animal known as Steller's sea cow. 30 feet is as long as a school bus. This gigantic sea cow was discovered and observed by a German naturalist and explorer named Georg Steller in the 1740s, nearly 300 years ago.
11: This guy was a fanatic, I think, is the best way to describe him, and really about anything that he did. He definitely gave us the only picture that we ever will have, I think, of the Steller's sea cow.
10: Georg Steller went on several expeditions to the uncharted waters between eastern Russia and North America. On these expeditions, the ship he was on faced a lot of challenges.
11: Their ship, unfortunately, ran into Bering Island and shipwrecked. So they spent the winter on this island in the North Pacific. I can't even begin to imagine how frightening that was for a crew of people who had no houses, no heat, no way to make heat. And most of them had scurvy, and, you know, it was ugly.
10: During this ugly period, stuck on an island, Steller took time to observe the wildlife around him.
11: He described, for the first time, four marine mammals that he found up there on Bering Island, including the incredibly valuable sea otter, and probably was the sole cause of people coming out to Bering Island to catch the sea otter for the fur. He would go out and make notes on everything that he found on Bering Island. He collected up tons of specimens. He actually caught and stuffed a baby sea cow, but there was no room to bring it back on the boat when they came back. So we have lost that specimen, unfortunately.
10: Even if Steller wasn't able to bring back the stuffed baby sea cow, he was able to bring back his descriptions and observations that linked the sea cow to a whole family of animals called Sirenians.
11: Sirenians, in general, are pretty odd animals to a group. Sirenians are the animals like manatees, and we also have dugongs left, which are out in Australia. And they once were a huge, huge family. They're related to elephants and a little animal called a hyrax.
10: Huh, it's kind of funny to think of manatees and sea cows as water elephants.
11: The reason they're called Sirenians is because of Christopher Columbus, actually. When he got to the Dominican Republic, he actually wrote a little piece in his journal about seeing the mermaids in the river there. And I love his statement, because his statement is, they are not nearly half so beautiful as I have been told.
4: So Christopher Columbus thought that the manatees were mermaids? That's kind of silly, but it really is the reason that this whole group of creatures are called Sirenians, like sirens, another word for mermaid. I guess that mermaid tales and Sirenians tales do look alike. Steller, on the other hand, didn't think that his sea cows were mermaids.
11: He called it the Great Northern Manatee. It was the name he gave it. But they eventually did call it a sea cow for him because, of course, he's the only person, the only scientist who really described that animal. So after he died, they named it for him.
4: Steller ended up being the only scientist who got to observe the Steller sea cow in real life, because as more and more people went to the Bering Sea to hunt for sea otter pelts, they began to eat so many sea cows that the population couldn't keep up.
11: It took 27 years for European people to eat them to extinction. The last sea cow, we think, was gone by 1768. And that was one of the things that Steller said in one of his letters to the Russian Science Academy. He said, if people keep killing the sea cows as fast as they are, then they're going to be gone. And he was right.
4: That is so sad. But if Steller's sea cows have been extinct for so long, then how is Lorelei studying the species? The answer is through scientific detective work and sea cow bones.
11: All of my bones, as far as we can tell, come from St. Lawrence Island, which is up much, much closer to Alaska on our side of the North Pacific. Some of my bones, the oldest one I think that we had dated was around 2,500 years old. So, you know, I saw that and I was like, holy mackerel, we got DNA out of a 2,500-year-old bone? I felt pretty good about that.
4: Lorelei is able to study old Steller sea cow bones and extract DNA to learn more about the sea cows, even if they're extinct. DNA contains important genetic information that teaches us how Steller sea cows are similar to other Sirenians, what the sea cows ate, how big they actually were, and even how they adapted to live in cold waters. To collect this DNA, Lorelei drills into the bones for samples.
11: These guys had solid bones. They're called pachyosteotic bones, and they don't have any marrow canal in them at all. So the bone stays bone-like remarkably well for a long time. We do drill as much into the center of the bone as we can, if possible, depending on how big our samples are. Yeah, I have a room somewhere filled with bones. A lot of our sample bones are in my lab right now because one of my very favorite students has come back as a graduate student, and he's busy working on a project right now in my lab, so that's kind of cool. But I have bones downstairs on my desk, and I have, you know, bits and pieces of little things here and there. Most of my skulls are here at the house because we were doing a skull lab for my students.
4: Lorelei has so many bones because they are full of important information that helps her learn more and more about the extinct Steller's sea cows. And while she seems to have plenty of bones now, at one point they were a lot harder to come by.
11: I was having a hard time getting samples at the beginning of my research, and one day my brother called me up and he said, I'm standing in front of a box of Steller's sea cow bone. And I, of course, had a small heart attack. And he said, do you want any? And I was like, well, the whole box? He said, well, how about we start with one piece? This bone is a beautiful material. When you looked at it, you would think you were looking at a highly polished oak or something like that. It's just very, very pretty when it gets polished. And my brother is actually, in his spare time, he's a blacksmith, so he makes high-end knives and things like that, and he's put Steller sea cow handles on them. Bone is particularly good, apparently, for knife handles, and Steller sea cow bone is even better because it's totally solid. So you can take the ribbon, you can hack it up into lots of pieces and make lots of handles out of it. There's a huge blade show in Atlanta every year, and lots of people who sell knife handle material at the show would sell Stellar Sea Cow Bone. And we've got about 210 different samples at this point, and most of the samples that I have came from the blade show. So they're maybe 8 or 10 inch pieces of rib, so we can do whatever we want to them and take tons of samples, and it won't matter because we'll never make a dent in them.
12: Wow, talk about finding scientific breakthroughs in unexpected places. Lorelei is able to uncover some of the mysteries surrounding Steller's animal observations from the 1700s, but even with all we've been able to learn, there are still some mysteries that remain difficult to solve. Mysteries beyond sea cows. For instance, Steller described something that he called a sea monkey, and modern scientists still don't know what animal he could be referring to.
11: I do not know what that was. Some people say it was a fur seal. I disagree with that because Steller was too good a naturalist to mistake that animal for a fur seal and not call it a fur seal. He knew what the fur seal looked like. He had met one not too long before. So it wasn't a fur seal. It wasn't anything that we know of that's still existing out there now. What it was, I don't know. The description of the sea monkey is just bizarre. It's mainly just called Steller's sea monkey, and I think that's probably what it's going to end up. It looks very simian in nature. It doesn't look like a seal to me. It doesn't look like any kind of whale or anything else that you'd expect to find in the ocean. It looks like a water monkey. He observes these things more than once, sometimes for several hours. He's very, very careful in everything he does, and so I can't believe that he would have mistaken it.
12: What a fascinating mystery. I guess scientists need to be on the lookout for Steller's sea monkeys, or at least some kind of evidence of their existence.
11: People ask you, who would you meet if they were dead or alive, if you could meet anybody? You can probably imagine that my statement would be Steller. Absolutely.
12: And I'm sure that Lorelei would love to meet a Steller's sea cow as well. Even though it is sad that some animals are extinct, I think that it's amazing that scientists are still able to uncover new information about them. Lorelei's investigation into Steller's sea cows teaches us that we can learn from creatures of the past the same way we learn from animals that we see at the zoo, all while experiencing the same sense of wonder.

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4: Thanks for joining us for an hour of storytelling today. Before the break, we heard the episode Getting to Know Stellar's Sea Cow from the podcast Constant Wonder Kids. To finish up today, a song, one that you might be familiar with. It's performed by the storyteller Diane Ferlat. It's her take on Old MacDonald. Let's give it a listen, shall we?

0: That was Old MacDonald, performed by the storyteller Diane Ferlat. 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
7: BBC News with Danielle Jaworowiecka. Venezuela's health minister says at least 235 people are now known to have died in Wednesday's powerful back-to-back earthquakes. Some who died are foreigners. A large number of people are still unaccounted for as rescue teams try to find survivors in the rubble of collapsed buildings. Our Latin America correspondent Will Grant reports.
8: The agonising wait continues for relatives of the missing following the two powerful earthquakes that struck Venezuela in the space of a minute. Some survivors have been found alive under the cement and twisted metal. Graciela Mora was pulled from the ruins of a building in the city of La Guaira. When the earthquake began, I clung so tightly to the doorframe that I broke my finger, she said. But the floors gave way and my friend was gone.
7: The US military says it's sending two naval vessels and aircraft, including transport planes, to help with relief efforts in the aftermath of the Venezuelan quakes. It's part of an international response that's seen rescue teams arrive from countries including the US, Mexico, the Dominican Republic, Spain and Qatar. The US group Grey Bull Rescue is among the international teams flying into the country. Its chairman Brian Stern described the task ahead.
9: People are stuck, people are missing, people are hurt, people are buried in rubble. We have to find them and rescue them. Venezuela is not a good place to be. Lots of damaged infrastructure and power and water and lots of damage. So get them out, and get them to safety.
7: King Charles has become the first British monarch to publish his tax bill. He paid $17 million on his private income in the tax year to April last year. In total, Charles has paid some $40 million in tax since becoming king in 2022. His heir, Prince William, has also released his tax details. He paid $10 million in the last tax year. A former high-ranking official in Ukraine's security service has been convicted of treason and sentenced to life in prison for passing information to Russia. Ukraine's chief prosecutor said Colonel Dmytro Kozyura, who was responsible for counter-terrorism activities, was paid by Moscow to pass on state secrets. These included information about the effects of missile strikes on Kyiv and the location of security service and military units. Hundreds of thousands of people in Japan have been ordered to evacuate their homes due to the risk of flooding and landslides as two tropical storms approach the country. More details from our correspondent in Tokyo, Kurumi Mori.
10: Heavy rain and strong winds are already hitting southern and western Japan. Forecasters warn that the two storms could cross and interact over the weekend to create a phenomenon known as the Fujiwara effect that would make the path of both storms even harder to predict. Hundreds of thousands of residents across Japan, including the Kyoto region, have been ordered to move as river levels continue to rise, increasing the risk of flooding and landslides.
7: World News from the BBC.
11: I'm LinkedIn. I'll be running this meeting. Settle down.
12: Hey, guys.
13: Hey,
12: sorry I'm late.
13: Hello.
12: Algorithm issues.
11: Hey, ugh. Instagram. No
12: you
11: problem. I'm LinkedIn. I'm in charge. Please refer to the PowerPoint so we can keep this meeting efficient and productive. First on the agenda, Twitter, you said you wanted to share a personal essay.
14: Yes. The world is burning. Thank you.
11: So concise, Twitter. Thank you. Instagram, did you have a question?
12: Yes. First of all, love the visual on the world burning. I was going to suggest adding Clarendon to increase the visual pop of the world burning. Maybe a little vignette effect.
13: Me too. I can do that too.
11: Facebook. It's Instagram's turn to talk.
12: Or to increase the engagement with the world burning, I would suggest a reel.
13: I also have that. I have reels.
12: You've got to do a reel.
13: I have reels.
11: Facebook, shh. Yes, Tinder?
15: The only fire that matters are the flames of passion.
11: Whoa! I'm going to stop you right there. This is a workplace.
12: What?
13: Take a break, LinkedIn.
12: Hey, isn't Be Real supposed to be here?
11: Oh, no one knows when they're showing up, but guaranteed they will be boring, so let's move on. Facebook?
13: I just want to point out that I'm here. I've been here 24/7. I get that you guys are so cool. I have a marketplace. I host events. You want to fight?
12: Too long. Can it read? Can it be angrier?
13: Again with the fighting? This is why you're phasing out. Phasing out? I replaced the yellow pages. Just try calling your grandmother without me.
11: All right. I think someone else needs the conference room. Let's circle back next week. Work harder, not smarter, guys.
14: Hey, I think I just invented a new form of harassment.
12: Bye, Twitter.
11: You feeling better, bud?
14: Oh, yeah.
11: Facebook is feeling calm.
12: You're back in third person. Let's just stick to cross-posting for a while.
11: Do you want to talk politics with me for a few hours?
12: No. Do you hear that?
13: Go offline, go offline, go offline!
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18: Hey, it's Lisa. Today we're diving into how you navigate the nuances of different social platforms and what an intentional online identity looks like when every online space is so different. Has this ever happened to you? You walk into a room and you're not sure your place, where you belong, what part of your personality you should bring out or suppress. I felt this dramatically as a young mom newly planted in England. I didn't understand the small English country life. I was meeting strangers who I hoped would be my friends. I'll never forget walking into a centuries-old Catholic church for playtime hour in Dawlish, England. This church, which would serve as a parent-child preschool meetup, was in the middle of a cemetery. You know, the stereotypical old English church. Overgrown grass, cool worn-out headstones like you might see in a horror movie or in an episode of Buffy the Vampire Slayer. It was during Buffy's show that I actually lived here, you see. So this is how I got through hard times, TV, but I digress. So nothing like the playgroups I had ever been to with people I had never met. I was only there because a stranger had told me about it. Someone at a playground who noticed my accent and probably the desperation in my eyes for something to do in a strange town that involved talking to other adults. I was desperate for social interaction while my husband was away at school and work all day. And so my two baby toddlers and I walked into the room.
17: I would have been confident in America. I would think, yeah, American moms with baby toddlers. We have a lot in common. I know what you're worried about, what you do or not do all day, what you think is funny, ridiculous, frustrating. That's me too. We're the same. But when I walked into that old door, I was surrounded by strangers I couldn't get a read on. Everyone looked at me and no one said anything. They just watched their kids play. There was some quiet chatting. I was trying to catch eyes with anyone. Are you my friend? And make some jokes, of course. I immediately surmised, okay, you need to be quieter. Don't overwhelm them. You're asking too many questions. But then I thought, I'll be the friendly American they can talk about. I have a role here too. I met my best friend in England, Jenny, on that day. My worst fears came true. She was laughing at me and thought, oh, this poor girl doesn't fit in here. I'll take pity on her. And she did. Maybe she didn't use, you know, those words exactly, but you get the point. She loved to laugh at me and how I sat down and said, oh, you moved to Dawlish this week? Me too. Let's be best friends. That's not how the English make friends, apparently. I did a lot of other American things that made me odd. Drinking Diet Coke, trick-or-treating on Halloween, being fancy and wearing makeup and talking loudly. I tried. I really did. To slowly reveal myself. You know, not all at once. A version of myself, but with the volume turned down. But in the end, I mean, it all came out. I kept going to that playgroup and I made a lot of friends. And we were laughing about America and our kids and all of that in no time. So although I felt so dumb and nervous that first day walking through the door, I'm so glad I did. I'm the fancy loud American who drinks water and Diet Coke. There are worse things. At this point in my life, I don't encounter many situations where I feel so uncertain about who to be in front of the people I'm with. But online, it's a different story. Social media comes in different shapes and sizes, and most of us are on more than one platform. That's normal. But here's where it starts to feel less normal. My preferred platforms are Instagram and Facebook, and I tend to follow or friend more or less the same people. But those audiences and spaces are still really different from each other. How people communicate and interact, what they talk about, what the ideals are. It just feels different. And for as comfortable as I feel in my real life navigating unfamiliar social settings, I've had these accounts for years and I still feel like I'm figuring it out, as though I'm still standing at the entrance to a playground in another country and I'm trying not to talk too loud. Except this is happening in the comfort of my own home. So I get an eerie feeling when I notice myself tweaking a caption on one platform and tagging my friends on another, or posting in one place but not another. What is that? What unspoken rules am I following? Noticing the differences in these social spaces is the easy part. Figuring out why and how that's impacting the way I show up to my friends is a lot harder to figure out. But I assembled a very balanced representation of people to do it with me. I've got a council of moms with the whole gamut of social media presence. And I've got my friend Amy, who's going to break down my least favorite type of social media platform, dating apps. Ugh. I admit I've been avoiding that conversation for a while. But on this journey to be totally intentional about my online identity, it's all on the table today. So let me introduce you to my guests on the Council of Moms today. They're both moms. They have a mix of college age and younger children, and they have some wildly different feelings about how they interact with different platforms. On the one hand, you have Karina.
19: I am very online. I'm extremely online, I would say that. There's not a social network that I haven't either tried or am active on. It is definitely something that has been part of my life for 30 years now. So I've been online since the mid-90s.
20: I was just going to say, you're an early adopter also.
17: Yeah, and you're an early adopter before dating apps. You met your husband online.
19: I did. People are like, did you meet on like Match? I'm like, no, those didn't exist.
17: They didn't exist at all. And the other voice you're hearing is Amy, who's at the opposite end of the scale when it comes to her online presence.
20: Yeah, I'm on Facebook and Instagram. I had a Twitter account for a minute. I tweeted maybe two or three things. And then actually, then I think my account was still active. And a long time ago, my little boy was accidentally posting things on my Twitter account. And a friend texted me. It was really fun. It's like, I think someone's on your Twitter account. He was like posting results from a game he was playing or something. So that was fun. So a Twitter account exists, but I'm not on Twitter. So Facebook, I was on it and liked it for a time. I just get weird about social media. I just get in my head about it, you know, like who's watching? And I've never had a negative experience. It's not like anyone's ever been mean to me or I have any founded discomfort, but I just get, I don't know, introverty maybe, insecure maybe.
0: So you've got Karina, who has found a home in a lot of different platforms, all of the platforms even, at one time or another. And then Amy, who uses Facebook and Instagram, but doesn't feel entirely comfortable in either place. I feel like I'm somewhere in the middle, but I was curious to know how Karina and Amy use these platforms and why they love or don't love them so much. Was there a key to finding your niche in these different mediums?
19: Okay. All right. Let's start with Facebook since it's one of the first ones out there.
0: This is Karina speaking.
19: The first is like, I've had my account there since, I don't know, pretty late in Facebook times, since 2009. And I've not really been active over the past like 6 years. It's just been something that has, I feel like, passed its usage date for me. I keep it for like occasional check-ins. I honestly will check Facebook like once every month at the maximum and sometimes go months at a time without logging into Facebook. But I'm there. It's useful for me to keep up with relatives, especially those that I have that are overseas or elderly acquaintances that still use Facebook as their primary social media platform. It's got a hook in them, right? They're there. They gave it a shot, and that's the one that they're on, which is great. I think at this point, classic, we're all going on, most of us, for a decade of use of Instagram. It's just, you know, a lot of times using it as a memory book and a photo album and little snapshots of everyday life. I like to keep that private, and it's not something I usually connect with people on or share things on. That's just how I use it.
20: Karina, when you say you don't usually connect with people on there, what do you mean?
19: I mean not like focused on building my network there. Or, you know, I'd love to add new friends or, you know, keep in touch with people, but it's not someplace where I'm like, I'm going to build and monetize this, or I'm going to be a content creator and really create things. Like, that's how I'm using Instagram. And, you know, I think one of the great things about a lot of social networks is you can use it however you want. Yeah. And you can have your own rules for it. That's how I use that.
0: So Karina uses Facebook like a scrapbook and as a way to keep in touch with family. And she recognizes that Instagram is used to build an audience and build a business, but she doesn't want to be a content creator. So she opts out of that part of it and keeps her account private. She is in control. But I wanted to pause here on what Karina just said about rules. Because rules feel like a big part of this. At least that's been my impression. It feels like there are unwritten rules in all of these spaces for how much you share and what you share about. And Karina's approach, making her own rules, well, that's just not how it occurs for me. I feel like I'm usually looking for cues on how I should be using it. However, Karina does point out that not every platform lends itself to the way she wants to express herself. She may be making her own rules, but those rules aren't necessarily compatible with all the social media she's tried, and not every platform gives her what she's looking to get out of it.
19: I'm not a huge Snapchat person. I just don't like it. TikTok for me is about consuming content. Love seeing the funny videos and learning new things and, you know, keeping track of recipes. That's what I'm on TikTok for. My most active social media channel by far is Twitter. I have been there for an embarrassing amount of time at this point. I think I'm about to hit 15 years on Twitter. That is where I get, like, I follow all my news sources there, you know, my NPR or Washington Post and all of my national magazines. I love reading articles from obscure people and learning little tidbits and keeping up with current events. You know, that stuff breaks on Twitter 12 to 48 hours before it does anywhere else. I super love Twitter. So
0: at this point, I had to ask Karina on which platform she felt most authentic. And for someone who is leveraging social media at a level that I probably will never achieve, I was surprised at how much I could relate to her answer.
19: Oh, that's a good question. You know, I honestly feel like I show up as the same person everywhere. And that doesn't necessarily mean that people see me as the same person everywhere.
18: Something about this feels like it's right at the heart of what I'm trying to decode here. It makes sense. What happens when you tell a joke at work and nobody laughs? You take a note and filter a little more in the future. Or if people do laugh, you feel a little more confident the next time you think of a punchline, and you're more likely to share in the future. We're all doing this in real life, consciously or not, adapting to the feedback we get from the people around us. Karina had examples of what this looks like for her online.
19: Like Twitter, I'm way more likely to get political and put those kind of opinions out there. It's just, to me, I'm like, I'm not going to do that on Facebook again. No, you know, I'm just tired of having those conversations. I think it never goes well when I bring Twitter energy to Instagram. It's just not a thing that's super great.
18: So overall, Karina has developed this very agile approach to different platforms where she feels herself on all of them, but also knows that different aspects of her opinions and her creative work resonate differently in the different online spaces. 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
18: Welcome to The Lisa Show. One of the spaces where I feel most out of my element, where this inner dialogue of what to share and what not to is at a fever pitch, and where the way you're perceived seems so high stakes, is dating apps. Ugh, I don't even know where to start with this one. Dating apps have more of an end goal, a finish line, than other platforms. And the feedback you get on how you show up isn't nearly as straightforward as like 10 likes, 2 comments, etc. It's just rough out there. And in a context where it feels more important than ever to be yourself, there's also more unwritten rules and hidden pitfalls. They're just the worst. I mean, I think they're the worst. And that's why I brought in the big guns for this. My friend Amy, the online dating expert in my life who knows the ins and outs, the different apps, and who's been telling me for a long time that I need to give dating apps another chance and give my profile a makeover. I asked her to share a little bit of her philosophy to this weird little set of social platforms and how she got there.
26: I started out on... because I'm an old person. I'm old. For dating, I am.
18: Yeah, well.
26: I'm not 22.
18: Right.
26: That's, I guess, what it comes down to. So I thought, all right, I'll start on the ones I see on the commercials, like eHarmony and Match and stuff like that. And I got on those, and, like, you're filling out these long profiles, and they're asking you all, of, like, your personality type. And it felt like a lot of pressure to form this love match that was going to last for the rest of your life.
18: Oh, okay. So that's like eHarmony and what? Which one?
26: Match was okay. A lot like that.
18: So if you're looking for a long term.
26: Right. And eventually I am. And I, like, even now I may consider myself looking for a long term. But when I was just starting to date again, I wasn't interested in finding another husband, like, right off the bat. I just wanted to go out and date. And so those, like, just, there was so much pressure to have this, like, perfect match. And none of them were perfect matches.
18: Now, this was really interesting to me because in a moment, Amy's going to mention how she found one particular app that felt most authentic to where she was in her dating journey. Rather than shape the way she was communicating to match the audience on eHarmony, for example, where she's feeling all the pressure, she took a deep breath and looked for a platform that felt more aligned to where she was at.
26: And so I stopped going on those, and I went on, the next one I went on was Bumble. And I'm still on Bumble, and I like Bumble. And one of the reasons I like Bumble is because, you can like someone's profile, or they can like yours, but women have to be the first ones to, like, you've got to make the first move. So you've got to be the one that messages them. They can't just message you. And then I tried out Hinge, and I like that one too. But really, like, for me, in that period of time, Tinder was the one that I ended up on, and I liked. And I know, like, that sounds so awful, and I feel like people hear that and think, oh, what were you looking for? And that's not what I was looking for. But for me, it felt way more authentic because it felt more like how you would meet someone in real life, right? Like, you're at a bar or a party or whatever, and you see someone across the room, and you're like, he's cute. And hopefully they make eye contact with you and go, oh, she's cute. And then you have this very brief conversation, nothing in depth, and you kind of decide whether or not you want to pursue that.
18: Amy and I talked a lot about the different conventions and how cultural approaches to dating might not really be the same online, especially not from how we grew up. And as we started to talk about profiles, how you curate your identity for online dating because you're forced to, she brought up an experience that completely changed how and whether she used dating apps altogether.
26: I was on dating apps for a very, very brief period of time, and then I took a break, and then I came back to them. And the reason that when I was on those dating apps before and I left is because I had men that were liking my profile, and I was chatting with them, and it didn't take me long to figure out that I was contorting

0: change my pictures. Not a ton, but enough that it was more authentic picture of who I was. So I used more sarcasm. Previously, I'd had some negative experiences with, I'm a fairly educated person. I've got a good job. And there were men that were intimidated by that. And so I had started, like, stopped telling people how educated I was. Just things like that. And now I'm like, no, like, if you are going to like me, you're going to like all pieces of me. And I'm not going to turn myself into something I'm not in order to make you happy.
1: Anyone.
0: No, it doesn't. Because it's just, ultimately, it's a waste of everyone's time. Because unless you plan on faking it for the rest of your life, like, literally.
2: Yeah, I love wakeboarding.
0: Yeah. Oh, can we go fishing again this weekend? Yay!
1: Yeah. No, thanks.
0: Eventually, you're going to get to the point where they're going to discover all of the weird quirks about you anyway, right? And I think sometimes people kind of hold out hope that by the time their quirks get discovered, that they'll be in love with you enough that they won't care. They're like, oh, I can overlook that.
1: Love isn't that strong.
0: Yeah. But so, and then same thing. Like, I don't want a man who is intimidated by my profession or my fact that I have kids or the fact that I have more animals than kids at my house currently. I stopped trying to turn myself into something I wasn't in order to please someone I didn't even know.
2: Something that stands out to me about Amy's story here is that she noticed what was happening to her personality, and then she was able to say, if this is the cost, then I'm not ready for any of this. And she took a break from all of the dating apps. Some instinct knew the difference between, I don't know if I can present myself authentically on eHarmony, on to the next, and I'm losing myself as a person because of the way I perceive others perceiving me, hard out. In the larger conversation about having a single identity across social media platforms, the struggle of curating an online dating profile doesn't feel that unique. Whether it's Instagram or Match.com, it feels like there's a fine line between being yourself and TMI. Am I oversharing or am I being authentic? And as I talk to more people about this, I'm realizing that some of it is unavoidable. But I love the story Amy tells about her dating experience because it takes some of the nebulous fear out of this thing, which has bothered me before, that I'm filtering myself based on the platform I'm using. Maybe that filtering isn't all created equal. Amy made a very clear distinction between social filtering that helped her and allowed her to make more connections and the self-destructive social filtering that distanced her from her real identity. That feels like a much easier thing to watch for rather than just worrying anytime I notice myself crafting the same message differently for a different platform. There's a difference between focusing the way you express yourself and suppressing who you are. I want to bring you back to the Council of Moms for a moment, because speaking of filtering, I asked Karina and Amy if they ever posted something on any or all of the platforms that they regretted.
3: All the time, every day. All the time.
2: Really?
3: All the time.
2: Like what? Tell me the latest.
4: Every day?
3: All the time.
2: Give me an example of, like, something
3: today,
2: that you never post.
3: Today I said something that was maybe a little controversial on Twitter, and I was trying to be funny, which is always the problem, right? When you think when you're trying to be funny,
2: well,
3: and you're like, oh,
2: like
3: it's
2: you.
3: Not coming across right.
2: Yeah.
3: And people are misinterpreting it or don't understand what I'm saying, so maybe I just need to, like, just take that down. Like, I don't need that out there, and if it's not coming across, it's probably my bad writing and maybe that they don't understand it. So maybe I need to workshop that a little bit more before I try and push it out again.
5: I posted once an early theory that turned out, like, you know, moms are up in arms about it.
2: Yeah.
5: Turned out to be from QAnon.
3: Oh, my gosh.
5: That was really uncomfortable. I felt like I was on this righteous bandwagon, right? Like, I'm like, we are after this situation, guys. And then not someone in my close life, someone a little bit like...
2: on the peripheral.
5: Yeah, on the peripheral, reached out and was like, hey, I think this maybe is a QAnon theory. And I was like,
2: Oh, boy. So did you take it down?
5: It may have already passed.
2: Oh, got it.
5: Like, it was in stories and it, you know, so it might have been gone.
3: I mean, the ephemerality of the internet can be really great in that way. Like, this nonsense that you say can send a

0: end up in the history bin, or you can go back and delete it. Like, I'm guilty of going back to Twitter and searching certain keywords. I'm like, what did I write about this 10 years ago when I didn't know better? And just delete a bunch of things. I'm like, yeah, that's
1: an
0: old opinion.
1: Yeah, but we've seen celebrities.
0: Yeah.
1: I mean, called out for things that they said 10 years, 20 years, yeah. And they apologize, but it's like, nope, not good enough. And I just think, ooh, our kids are going to be judged on an entirely different level than we ever have.
2: Well, that's what I was just going to say. Speaking of parenting, that's what we talk to our kids about. Like, listen, online is no place for any of these jokes. That live in the gray area that you think are funny right now.
0: Like, that's such a good point.
2: Nope. Yeah. It's just not, because it will follow you around.
1: I'm going to pause right here for a second, because you can't assemble the Council of Moms without talking about kids. And that's exactly where this conversation went as we thought about our own less than shining moments on social media. There's so much wisdom in what Amy said about teaching your kids that the internet isn't a good place to test out an edgy teenage sense of humor. We're going to explore that a little more. But as I've reflected on this conversation, I realized that this thing we instinctively know our kids need to learn is also a kind of social filtering. It's the same dance of trying to be yourself, but knowing your audience, and realizing that these different audiences online are nuanced and that there are consequences for how you present yourself in different situations. And when you apply that to teenagers, I mean, it doesn't even feel like there's a question as to whether this is a good or bad thing.
2: You know, and of course, teenagers don't get that. And
1: that's that frontal lobe.
0: That, like, chance to kind of work things out and figure out where boundaries are and what you really believe. And kids do a lot of that with, like, humor and trying to find that balance and 100%. What they find funny and what we find funny, or other people may find funny, not funny with, you know, without that context. I think it's a really delicate parenting thing to try and shepherd these kids into a world where what they say online may be forever. And, you know, really, that is a challenge. And so I think it's really important for us to be the teachers and the guides and the models. And we have to know this stuff. We have to understand, you know, how Instagram works. We need to understand how Snapchat works. We have to understand all of that so we can, if not model the best behavior, at least know how to talk to our children and kind of help that those learnings take place in a way, hopefully, that isn't permanent, that doesn't, you know, hurt them in a way that is, like, leaves a lifelong scar. I mean, we all have those kinds of things, but it is more fraught these days and it is more permanent. But I also have a lot of hope there that when these kids grow up having had a real online presence in their own childhoods, that maybe they'll have more grace for each other when you encounter these sorts of things later.
2: Oh, that will be so interesting to see if that emerges, that sort of compassion where they could say, hey, listen, I was a dumb kid on Snapchat.
1: Yeah, we all make mistakes.
0: And it was probably a mistake, honestly, to have a place where adults and teenagers can also be in the same places.
1: Yeah, you know, like adults,
0: we can hold each other to, like, different standards than teens who are really trying to work this stuff out and figure out where they stand.
1: I really hope that, like Karina and Amy are saying, the world that my kids grow up into will have compassion for the mistakes they're bound to make as they navigate their social presence online. But it's not limited to online. I hope there's compassion for the stupid things they maybe wouldn't have said to their teacher if they had thought a moment longer before letting it out of their mouth, or the remark they might make to one of their grandparents at the holiday dinner table that definitely didn't land as it was intended. In the real world, I know my kids are going to build that wisdom the way all of us do. By a lot of probably painful trial and error. And from that, they're going to learn to communicate in a way that deepens their connections and isn't accidentally offensive to people they love. Knowing how to tailor a message to your audience doesn't force you to be inauthentic. It gives you a choice. When we started exploring this topic of how different platforms affect our online identities and what it means when we inevitably show up differently in those places, it seemed like a negative dystopian thing, or at least that was contrary to being authentic. But I don't feel that way anymore. Karina pointed out that even when you're exactly the same on different platforms, people will interpret you differently. That's more about the space than it is about you. And you don't have to stick around in a space that feels uncomfortable. Amy came to that conclusion too, and both of them found that they could connect with people better when they were intentional about the way they showed up in different places. It's not as much about whether you express yourself, but letting yourself choose your audience so that you're connecting with people who appreciate you for who you are. And if or when you catch yourself contorting yourself into something you're not, or losing touch with your identity as a person because of the feedback you're getting online, that's a good time to stop. Take a break. And don't start again until you have a strategy for showing up as a whole person in however many or few platforms you choose. I want to end with something Amy Hopkins said. We were talking about dating apps, but it feels relevant to the rest of social media too, about building resilience when you face rejection in an online space. This reminds me so much of what we talked about in the last episode about how our online identity is giving a 2D representation of a 3D life.
3: Not everyone's going to love you, right? You just have to learn to not really take it personally when someone rejects you. And they're not even rejecting you. They're rejecting a picture of you. It's a picture and a bio that they're rejecting. They don't know how funny and warm and caring and smart and whatever you are based on that.
1: In the same way that few people will ever know you completely in real life, they can't know the whole you from just what you put online. You run deeper than your profile, and you wear a lot of different hats in your real life, so make those platforms work for you. If you're feeling adventurous like Karina, try the platforms your kids are using and look for new places where you feel free to share yourself and build connections with other people. Or stick with what you have and know that no one, not even the savviest social media users, are comfortable on every platform. 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Talk about the latest Buffy episode. It gets better. 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
1: Welcome to the Lisa Show Book Club. We're excited to have you here where we are with Carrie Ann. Thank you so much for being here.
0: My pleasure.
1: We are talking about the book Alone Together by Sherry Turkle. And this is part two where we're covering chapters 3 and 4. And if you're just joining us, go back and watch part one where we talk about the introduction and chapters 1 and 2 as well. But we're going to dive into, are robots really toys? Are they companions? What are they? We are talking about that today on the book club, along with a lot of other kinds of themes that go along. For those who are just joining us, Sherry Turkle has really done a really great job of laying out what the situation is, how it began. You know, computers were for hobbyists.
0: Enthusiasts.
1: We have created robots as toys. We're kind of thinking about them in terms of caregivers. We're not sure, and this is a perfect moment as they become more and more sophisticated to be able to take a step back and say, okay, so then why are we doing all of this? Is our intention of what it means to be human and our connections, is it serving us or are we serving it?
0: Exactly.
1: So, okay, so chapters 2 and 3, we were talking right before this about how it was kind of, this is kind of an interesting little sliver of this book.
0: Surprisingly fascinating because I like technology.
1: Yeah.
0: And as a designer and artist, I'm interested in technology for kind of
4: many reasons, mostly in terms of letting technology take care of all the other things so I can be an artist, right?
1: Right, okay.
4: All the things that I don't want to do.
1: Yeah.
4: But as I talk to other people, because I was compelled after reading these two chapters to, I kind of unofficially surveyed like people in my office, my own family members, like anyone who would talk to me about it, I asked them a few questions.
1: Okay.
4: So I'm going to ask them to you. Can I ask them to you?
1: Yeah, okay. Sure. Okay.
4: So first I asked, not thinking of your past life or your future life right now, mm-hmm. and like don't think about cost, but if you had a robot in your life right now, mm-hmm. what would you want it to do for you?
1: I think manual labor, to be honest. I would want it to be able to clean out my car, clean my house. You know, like I always wish there was like a dishwasher equivalent for like my floors, you know, different than the Roomba or the, you know what I mean?
4: Right.
1: Like that kind of stuff. I really, really want like a self-driving car that could go pick up stuff for me and
4: without
1: at Target without me.
4: Okay.
1: Or drive my kids around like a robot Uber or something like that. That's what I think of just initially. I'm sure that there's a more sophisticated response.
4: Well, no. This was by far and large like what people kind of said to me. They were like,
1: am I typical?
4: Very typical. They said I want people to clean. Like that was the number one answer is like, I just want people to clean up. It's what people don't like to do, I guess, or whatever. Does it matter to you though if your robot, this is kind of the second step having to do with these chapters. Mm-hmm. Does it matter then if that robot is humanoid, empathetic, or like that's one side of the scale, or the other side of the scale where it's like just task oriented and it's not based on like artificial intelligence and learning?
1: Okay, so this is a really good question, and I'm influenced by these chapters.
4: Okay.
1: I don't want it to be empathetic and I don't want it to be a humanoid. I want it to be like a dishwasher,
4: mm-hmm.
1: like as human as a dishwasher.
4: So
1: I don't want it to have a face.
4: Our fantasy of Rose, is it Rosie the robot from Jetsons? Like,
1: yeah. No.
4: No, you don't want
1: no.
4: a companion.
1: No, I have a dog for that.
4: Oh, well, Gus. In the chapters that talk about, is it Sony?
1: Yeah.
4: That has built the AIBO, the AIBO.
1: Mm-hmm. The robotic dog.
4: Robotic
1: that
4: dog.
1: People love because they're not worried about destroying it or killing it.
4: Or in the case of children, it dying.
1: Yes.
4: Or,
1: yeah.
4: you mm-hmm. know, that I had to go look it up. I went and looked it up and I was kind of surprised.
1: It hasn't really caught on here.
4: Well, it's not as like cuddly and like compelling as I thought it would be. It's cute, like it's sleek, but I kind of thought that maybe it would be furry. But then they talked about the, what did they call it? It's another companion animal that's... Mm-hmm. looks like a baby harp seal.
1: Yes.
4: So it is yes. cuddly and furry and uh-huh. squishy.
1: And they would give it to elderly people to mm-hmm. just like take care of, much like you just give baby dolls to have Alzheimer's right. patients.
4: Or a lap dog, something uh-huh. that
1: yeah.
4: is tactile. The dog wasn't tactile, and that's uh-uh. kind of what surprised me. It was more for like interaction.
1: Mm-hmm.
4: And so the way that adults interacted with that dog versus children was interesting. The children were willing to suspend their beliefs
1: yes.
4: and like kind of assign emotions and like really kind of developed like this empathic relationship with it, like mm-hmm. taking care of it. Whereas some adults, depending on personality, she doesn't talk about personality.
1: No.
4: Which I think really affects how people interact with
1: robots. It was more talking about how children really work hard for and she lays out in the book all these different case studies
4: mm-hmm.
1: about how children work really, really hard for the approval.
4: Yes.
1: Like, do you think it likes me?
4: It likes
1: it to
4: me better
1: love
4: than
1: them.
4: It likes my friends.
1: Yeah. And that kind of stuff. And it's interesting because then she talked about the elderly and how they kind of know it's not real, but they tend to prefer it. Because
4: and they're willing
1: it doesn't
4: to
1: demand,
4: play along.
1: And they're willing to play along.
4: Knowing it's not real.
1: Yeah, and I thought that was really fascinating.
4: Yes.
1: And especially because in this book, Alone Together, it talks about how we immediately set up technology either to be babysitters for little kids or to take care of the elderly.
4: Mm-hmm.
1: And she Sherry kind of asks the questions like, why don't we want to do these things on our, you know, as humans, why do we want robots to take over caregiving roles? What does it mean to be human?
4: I asked people about that in my little surveys.
1: Oh, yeah?
4: I asked about babysitting or elder care. And granted, full disclosure,
1: yeah,
4: my questions were not scientific and they were not done in private. And so people were able to, like, we were kind of discussing this as a group sometimes. Mm-hmm. And so I think that if people had felt like a little more private and safer,
1: yeah,
4: they might have admitted that there are some care jobs and tasks mm-hmm. that could be that emotionally they could handle caring for their loved ones, mm-hmm. where in kind of an open setting, it was kind of like, I would rather care for my loved one.
1: Right.
4: And we didn't get into like, well, what if a robot was more like a nighttime monitor where mm-hmm. it kept someone company, where it acted like a camera or a microphone so that, you know, a person could call out. What if it acted as an assistant getting an elderly person to and from a bathroom and back? That's where the majority of falls mm-hmm. usually happen, or at night. So I think once people kind of maybe really thought through that, maybe they'd be a little bit more open to admitting there are some care tasks that
1: I completely agree.
4: What do you think about
1: that? Well, because
4: as a caretaker,
1: so much of this part of this book was set up of like, listen, in Japan, they're already super primed and open and excited for this because there are not enough young people to take care of their elderly population. Mm-hmm. And here in the United States, yeah, I've been a caregiver. I was a caregiver for my ill husband.
4: An intense caregiver,
1: caregiver. He couldn't do anything by himself. And I've researched caregiving around that, and we largely it's an unpaid. It really falls on women, especially in middle age, while mm-hmm. they are still raising kids and taking care of aging adults, and the burden is hard, and it's an unsustainable model. Is basically everyone agrees across the board. It's unsustainable how we take care of our elderly population. But also caregiving too. Most parents are working. And so they're looking for babysitters and things. And so they're trying to think, okay, what could technology solve this problem? And Sherry says, but is caregiving a problem? Are we looking at it the wrong way?
4: Yes.
1: So there's two different questions here. And I love that, like, she says, you know, we learn that to sustain realistic relationships, one must accept others and their complexity. When we imagine a robot as a true companion, there is no need to do any of this work. So when we're talking about a companion for a child or for someone who's elderly, are we just saying just take care of them? Or are we saying a companion?
4: Mm-hmm.
1: If they can give the appearance of aliveness and yet not disappoint, relational artifacts such as sociable robots open new possibilities for narcissistic experiences.
4: Yes.
1: And I thought that is so true. So like you have people who are like, I don't want to take care of my kids. I don't uh-huh. want to take care of my aging adult, you know, parents or whoever. It will really serve a narcissistic agenda. And I'm not saying that people who need help
4: are narcissists.
1: They are not. I'm saying quite the opposite. I'm saying this is a problem for everyone. Is this the best solution? And I just thought a lot of times we think, oh, this is the solution because it's risk-free. And
4: yes.
1: Sherry in these two chapters is saying it's not risk-free. It's just a different set of problems. Let's not be, you know, unrealistic about it. So as far as like a caregiver, when I was taking care of my handicapped husband, I could barely lift him up and transfer him into his power chair, into his shower chair, and all these kinds of things with all the tubing
4: right.
1: and all that kind of stuff. I was young enough too. Now, in another decade, there's no way I would be able to do that. So transferring like a Hoyer lift is what a lot of people used mm-hmm. to lift people who are essentially dead weight because they can't help
4: at
1: all.
4: They
1: couldn't
4: themselves.
1: Even like, you know, lift up their neck or whatever. And a Hoyer lift are really expensive. And it's a huge machinery.
4: It takes up a lot of space.
1: We couldn't afford one. Most people can't afford them.
4: They're
1: not covered by insurance all the time. Like we've got it anyway. I could go off yeah. on all this. But so people are saying, well, if you could find a lightweight inexpensive way to like lift people and take care of caregiving components. Mm-hmm. That's different than being a companion.
4: Exactly.
1: And that's what she's talking about in Alone Together. We expect so much, like it's going to solve all of our problems, but she's saying we need to take a step back and really evaluate what do we think it's going to take care of? What do we want it to take care of?
4: Right. And we also need to keep in mind that this edition is 2017.
1: Yeah.
4: 5 years old and how
1: five
4: much...
1: 5 years old, so much has changed.
4: AI has completely changed in five years. And I think of this type of model that she's talking about of caregiving is more like the Disney movie...
1: WALL-E?
4: The medical caregiver, balloon guy.
1: Oh, white hero. Big Hero.
4: Big Hero 6. I love that movie. He is empathetic, but he's not a learning AI. And so he has like kind of boundaries a little bit. Like he's this medical giving machine is not trying to be a companion, but the way that the young man in the book, he begins to treat him like a companion because he is missing relationships in his life. And that's kind of what happens.
1: And they talk about this in the book of like little kids are looking for their parents' attention. And so to say, oh, yeah, go talk to your robot.
4: When they don't get it, they're getting it from a robot. But as a parent myself, I just need to expand my mind and like...
1: Okay.
4: But I'm not ready to... trust a robot to like take care of my kids. Think about how unpredictable a child can be and the various ways in which they can make messes, get into trouble, like screwdrivers, you know, around the house and water, you know,
1: stuff.
4: Like just messes and things. And like could, you know, conceivably right now, I can't think of a robot that could keep up with a small child. And so then you have all these ideas about ages, like, then what becomes age appropriate for robot type care? You know what I mean?
1: But I wonder if Sherry Turkle, the author of this book, would say, you're not ready for that. The technology's not there, but it's coming.
4: It's coming.
1: And your kids will be much more open to the idea because they're more used to it than you are.
4: And I was surprised.
1: And your grandchildren?
4: The kids' responses were... if a robot can do it better than a person, let a robot do it.
1: Yeah.
4: If a person can do it better than a robot, let a robot do it. Mm-hmm. So as technology is changing and robots do become better at a lot of things, like better than us at a lot of things, like their main criteria for a babysitter are they fun?
1: Yeah.
4: One kid said, does the robot think about ice cream?
1: Yeah.
4: Like, can they be spontaneous enough to like...
1: are they going to be nice to me?
4: Break the rules?
1: Yeah.
4: You know what I mean? Yes. Mm-hmm. So, you know, a child's criteria for this robot would be totally different than an adult. But something else I think we need to mention in this robot section, the AI that is out there, we as the average consumer are not seeing all that's available.
1: This is an important point.
4: A lot of the most advanced technology with, like, responsive robots, conversationally and physically, are being created for the adult industry. They are intimate companion robots. And so there's a lot out there that she alludes to without, you know, without going into detail. It's talking more about relationships.
1: Yeah.
4: But there are robots out there that are already, they're actual robots. That's not like an Alexa sitting on your shelf. It's a humanoid robot that responds physically, that responds verbally to your actions. And right now, it's pure marketing that it went the intimate relationship route.
1: Yeah.
4: When it was actually developed for companionship and
1: caregiving.
4: And so we'll see in the next few years what happens as
1: that technology crosses over.
4: Oh, I was struck that it was 100%. The guy they were talking about was like, oh, well, for marketing reasons, like 100%. It was just marketing.
1: But then it speaks to what we expect from relationships and what we're looking for some. And if we want that person to be, and I say person, but I mean robot, completely, see what I'm doing?
4: Dangerous already.
1: Not messy. Mm-hmm. Doesn't disagree with us.
4: Yes.
1: Gives us everything that we think that we know. No is that
4: conflict,
1: a real relationship?
4: No friction.
1: But also is literally an inanimate object and does not have emotion. Can just mimic emotion so well that it can create it in you.
4: Right.
1: It's so interesting. It's like You know, it reminds me of that movie Her, you know, where this computer program, much like an Alexa, running like a romantic relationship over text messaging and email, but simultaneously doing that with thousands and thousands of others at the same way, because that's what it's programmed and designed to do.
4: Right.
1: But the human doesn't know any different, because
4: the protagonist
1: he feels so seen and heard.
4: He feels betrayed.
1: Yeah. And it's interesting that you bring up like a Disney movie, right? Because the stories that we tell ourselves, and I would even say especially like science fiction, does have a real world connection to the kind of technology that we create and the kind of technology that we aspire to.
4: Yes.
1: Right? And so, and Sherry Turkle in the book also talks about Star Wars, AI, artificial intelligence, the movie WALL-E. All of these stories are giving us clues and hints as to what our human needs and desires are. People don't write these kinds of stories. They don't become so popular unless they touch kind of like our human nerve and like, this is where we think it's going. This is what I want, you know, like an AI.
4: Or where we hope it's going.
1: I know.
4: This is a hope I think we have that, like in she mentioned the movie Nine. It's like a dystopian but the robots were instilled with human values.
1: Yes.
4: And they're trying to protect those human values. And in WALL-E, the cartoon WALL-E, it's a robot that saves the Earth and saves humanity. And so...
1: Well, Ed, but in an AI, it's a grieving parents want to bring back their dead son.
4: That is one of the most disturbing movies.
1: It is. But if you a robot to... like fulfill a relationship, if it is so realistic and so lifelike, if you are grieving and you want to download somebody's memories and personality, especially if they live their life online and it can become realistic, either as a robot or a hologram, how will that impact the grieving process? How will that, impact our physical world relations and relationships moving forward? I mean, it will have huge consequences the more realistic it becomes.
4: And ethical.
1: And ethical.
4: As well. I mean, you know, what if you wanted to, what if you wanted to recreate Marilyn Monroe and have her be, you know.
1: Well, people will do that.
4: Your companion.
1: 100% that will happen.
4: Right. And so we get into like ethics and law on this of what privacy do you have as a being, like what makes a person a robot.
1: And I don't know if it's in this, I don't think it's in this specific chapter, but it's coming up, but it talks about how a robot designer did this and created robots mimicking himself, his wife and his children. And his kid was like freaked out. It was like, I don't want to see a robot that looks exactly like my dad. Like the kid did not like it.
4: Yes.
1: But it was saying, this is what we're going to do, like to live forever.
4: Uh-huh.
1: You never have to say goodbye. I mean, can you see that like being marketed?
4: Yes.
1: And it's these kind of ethical dilemmas. And I thought it was really interesting that it brings up then this question of harm. Just because we can do something, should we just do whatever we can do?
4: Right.
1: You know, is this a game for grown-ups or a more grown-up game? Is it a game at all? To treat these robots as toys is to miss the point. And even children know it. I really appreciate your time, Carrie Ann. Thank you so much.
4: This has been fun to talk
1: about. This has been really fun. So in part two, we have been talking about chapters 3 and 4. Please join us next week as for Lisa's show's book club, where we will talk about part 3, covering chapters 5, 6, and 7. We're going to be talking about, well, then, if it's all going wrong, what can we hope from robots?
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11: I'm Julie Rose. 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The news is overwhelming. 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
14: We don't have to change our mind. We don't have to compromise. We're trying to construct a bridge to the next conversation.
11: And we're exploring tough topics with nuance and an open mind.
15: What we have is not a politician's problem. We have an incentives problem. And we can't expect different results unless and until we change the rules of that system.
11: We're out to become better citizens, kinder neighbors, and more effective advocates for the things that matter most. It all starts right after the news.
16: BBC News with Danielle Yawovietska. Thousands of people have spent a second night outdoors in Venezuela as rescuers race against time to reach survivors under rubble after Wednesday's twin earthquakes. At least 235 people are known to have died. Our Latin America correspondent Will Grant reports.
17: Some survivors have been found alive under the cement and twisted metal. Graciela Mora was pulled from the ruins of a building in the city of La Guaira. When the earthquake began, I clung so tightly to the doorframe that I broke my finger, she said. But the floors gave way and my friend was gone. The head of Venezuela's parliament confirmed that specialist rescue teams have arrived from the United States, Mexico, Qatar, Spain, and the UN. It is believed that as many as 100 buildings have collapsed in the coastal state of La Guaira, where much of the rescue work is being focused.
16: The UN's Emergency Relief Coordinator, Tom Fletcher, says the damage from the quake has been devastating.
18: I've just released $15 million from our emergency fund. I'm grateful to the partners who've been so generous already. This needs an international, global response, and we'll coordinate that, and we will deliver. I want people to know in Venezuela that help is coming.
16: A former high-ranking official in Ukraine's security service has been convicted of treason and sentenced to life in prison for passing information to Russia. Ukraine's chief prosecutor said Colonel Dmytro Kozura, who was responsible for counter-terrorism activities, was paid by Moscow to pass on state secrets. These included information about the effects of missile strikes on Kyiv and the location of security service and military units. The prosecutor said Mr. Kozura had been recruited by Russia 8 years ago, but he'd become an active agent following Russia's full-scale invasion of Ukraine in 2022. At least four Ukrainian civilians have been killed and several more injured in overnight attacks by Russia. Meanwhile, Russia says it destroyed more than 600 Ukrainian drones, many of them heading towards Moscow. Much of Europe is experiencing another day of soaring temperatures as the heat wave is moving eastward. It's now reached Croatia, Germany, Luxembourg and Switzerland. Extreme heat alerts and public health measures are in place in many countries. In Britain, the Met Office has issued a red warning for extreme heat for a third consecutive day, covering London and the southeast of England. Jason Killens from the London Ambulance Service said they'd seen about a 50% increase in 999 calls.
19: So that's taken us to around 8,000 emergency calls a day. And of course, that trend will be seen across the country too, not just here in the capital. And for us on Wednesday, what that meant is we took the highest number of calls we categorise as immediately life-threatening, so Category 1 calls ever in a day.
16: You're listening to the latest world news from the BBC. It's great to have you along today for Uncomfy, a show about leaning into connection, even when it's a little uncomfortable. I'm Julie Rose. I'm joined today by Tracy Rubel. She's a therapist and founder of a project called Sidewalk Talk that I am really excited to speak with her about. So Tracy, welcome.
20: Ah, thanks, Julie. I'm glad to be here. Thanks for your show, too, and for getting all these great I learned so much from listening to your podcast, so thank you.
21: Oh, I love to hear it. Well, paint the picture for us, because Sidewalk Talk, as far as I understand it, is sort of the definition of being deeply uncomfortable for a lot of us.
20: Yeah.
21: How does it work?
20: It's really uncomfortable. So backstory, I am a licensed psychotherapist. I've been practicing for 21 years. And 10 years ago, I actually had a dream that what is this thing that we do in therapy? And what are people like if we just listen to them? So I got 28 of my pals to go put our chairs out on the sidewalk in San Francisco. And I thought it was going to be a one-time thing. And we just held signs that said free listening. We did lots of planning. We did lots of preparation. Like, what would we do if somebody had an emergency? We thought through a lot of stuff. And I had such a great experience, but it was edgy and uncomfortable. At really listening to people without trying to be therapeutic.
21: Yeah, because you're not trying to solve anything for them or even give advice. So, I mean, I'm just trying to imagine. So you're in an office building in San Francisco and you're like, actually, let's roll our office chairs and we're just going to post up on the sidewalk with all the people going by. And was it difficult to get anybody to stop and talk to a random stranger with their office chair on the sidewalk?
20: Well, let's talk about the first thing that made me uncomfortable doing this. How much we got rejected.
21: Oof.
20: Yeah, it's very humbling. It's like, wow, I'm offering my amazing, good listening self here. And people are like, oh, you're weird. That is weird, right? And that actually has really strengthened something in me. I'm like, oh, I don't actually need to have people like me. So that was the first uncomfortable thing, is to be so exposed. It's so vulnerable to sit there with an empty chair across from you. We'd bring down two camping chairs and our little sign that says free listening. And it's vulnerable. And have people walk by, keep walking by, put the earbuds in so they didn't have to talk to you. Some of them thought we were, you know, maybe trying to ask them for, you know, how there's the canvassers for different political causes.
21: Yeah, like, please sign this.
20: Yeah, they're trying to ask for money for something. Yeah.
21: And what was it that you thought you were doing here? Like, what was the good, or what were you accomplishing with this exercise?
20: Nothing. Uh-huh. No, look, I'm the kind of human that doesn't believe what other people tell me about other humans. And so at the time, I think there were a lot of things that we were reading in the news about who us humans were, that maybe we were a little more dangerous or a little scarier or a little more mentally ill or a little stranger. I'm like, you know, I don't know. Now, certainly the first event, because it was all therapists, in the first event. There was this desire to say, hey, therapists are normal people. And taking care of your mental health is an important thing. But the project's intention has changed for me, which is I really want to listen to as many people's stories as I can, because in hearing somebody's story, I remember the goodness in people and they remember the goodness in people. And that is deeply important for our mental health. If we keep telling these stories that people are dangerous and scary and bad and the other, it makes us sick.
21: If I've got the story, the timeline right, this was, 10 years ago, roughly, right? 2015, 2016. So of course,
20: 2015, we started planning it in 2014. So this is when you started to see a real uptick in gun violence in particular in the United States. There had been the Boston Marathon shooting. There was a movie theater shooting. There was another school. It was a few years after Sandy Hook. And we had more police shootings of black men.
21: Do you remember one of the first people who sat down? Like, was there an encounter? Because, spoiler alert, you've continued to do this, and now, like, it exists all over the world.
20: I've sat and listened all over the world, too.
21: Yeah. So what happened in that initial event that led you to say, okay, well, I'll do this again?
20: Yeah. Oh, it's taken me back. I'm like literally dropping into the whole moment. So the first thing that happened, the very first person that I listened to was a young woman who came up, and she looked like she had maybe been sleeping on the street. And I really had this intention. I have this mantra that comes from Pema Chodron that compassion happens between equals, which means that I am not here to fix anyone or be better than anyone. I am here to really be deeply human with you. And she shared that she had been in town to visit a girlfriend, a romantic partner. She was gay. And the girlfriend, they had met over the internet. She flew in and the girlfriend rejected her. And she said, now I have no place to sleep and I have no money. And, oh, by the way, I'm bipolar and I didn't bring my meds. I went, ooh, this is very dangerous. You're a young woman sleeping on the street. And this is the other side product of sidewalk talk that came out of that first experience. I'm like, oh, because I'm a therapist, I know of all of the mental health resources in town. So I literally said, okay, if you get on the 29 or whatever bus it was, and you get off at that stop, you can get to Access Institute and get some free meds for your bipolar, and they're going to help you find a place to sleep and get on a plane to get back home. And so now part of Sidewalk Talk is we carry those community resources with us. So now our listeners aren't therapists, but we are a conduit to all of the city services in a city. So that was my first experience of like, I was just a good community member helping someone out, right? But then I don't want to like just finish with this negative story. I also had a guy that day sit down and tell me his falling in love story and how he met his wife. And that's what he wanted to share. And so there's this idea that what we're doing is helping some mentally ill person. And I'm like, I had this one story. I was listening in the sidewalks in Nashville, Tennessee, and this man walks down the street and he's beaming. I said, what are you so happy about? And he sat down and he said, I'm going to pick up my first puppy. And these stories matter. Like for him to be able to share that with another human who might think that's a trivial story, but in the end, he felt super excited to tell someone, I'm going to pick up my first puppy.
21: Why? What is it about just being able to say it to somebody, even if it's somebody who you're never going to see again?
20: Yeah. Well, there's this quote that I use. It's not mine. It's deeply psychoanalytic and nerdy therapy, but we become a self. Our whole self knows that we're a self when we're held in the mind of another. It's hard to completely feel we are just interconnected, tribal, herding animals. We herd. We like to live in packs. And babies need parents to mirror their smiles and their giggles and their coos and their sadness. That's how a baby starts to know who they are. Because they're held in the mind of their parents. And that need never goes away. And so we all start to get really sick when we don't have enough of that.
21: Is there something that we get from telling it to a stranger that's different from having someone we know and we know who loves us, right? Like, do you think, is there something even different about just being heard by being given the gift of sit down and tell this stranger on the sidewalk your thing, whatever it is, that's different than, you know, calling up a loved one or a friend and telling them that same thing?
20: I love this question. It's maybe one of my favorite questions because I didn't know the answer to this question when I first started, but I think I have some answers because I've been doing it a while. When you talk to a stranger, you're freer because when you're in relationship to your partner or your children or to a friend that's known you a long time, usually we start to take on a role in that relationship and we don't even realize, but it becomes habituated. And there's something very weird and fantastic about telling your story to a stranger where you are totally free. They don't need anything from you. They don't need you to behave. You don't need them to like you or you to like them. I mean, it's a very weird experience of this listening to strangers bit. You get to have this experience of freedom that it's pretty hard to capture anywhere else. I love it for that reason.
21: So what is it that you have to bring to the table as the listener, right? Now, I guess anybody can sign up to do this. Is there some training that's required? And what is the challenge for the listener?
20: Well, I don't have control over what every listener does, but we do have an online listener training that we make folks take, including some safety protocols for risk assessment if somebody's going to be a harm to themselves or someone else. Just
21: so you're training
20: stuff.
21: Them to know how to respond if suicide becomes part of the conversation.
20: Correct.
21: Or if there are serious mental health concerns that might
20: Correct.
21: Be raised. Okay. Yeah.
20: So there's a whole protocol that we've developed over the years. But if I'm going to give you the shorthand without getting into the long, boring details of the training, I say, look, when in doubt, delight in this human. Don't listen for what their wound is or what's wrong with them. Or when you're sitting there, literally fall in love with their humanity and listen like that, with that energy. Because we're still in this habit of listening transactionally, which is trying to learn something, trying to get something, trying to serve the person in a particular way. There's always this exchange happening in the listening. I'm like, don't give yourself a gift. When you're listening in your whole body, fill your eyes. I'm saying this to you for the first time, so get excited. I'm saying it for the first time. Fill your whole body up with love. And when you're listening, listen from love. And not this kind of pandering, pejorative kind, but like the real deal kind. Like, I'm a human just like you. And here we are together. Right?
21: So what if the story that I'm hearing is tragic or repulsive? Mm-hmm. Or I'm thinking like, oh, you really made a big mistake. Or that seems like, you know, maybe someone's telling me a secret that has mm-hmm. really been weighing on them. And I'm thinking to myself, yeah, you really blew it, Buster, you know, and like having like, it would be difficult to not also sort of have all these judgments kind of coming in as well. And the desire to sort of distance myself a little bit from this distasteful thing that I'm hearing or that's mm-hmm. challenging or that's painful. Right. Yeah. So how do you stay present in that full of love when those things are inevitably going to be pushing in on you?
20: Yeah. I love that you're calling me out on that toxic positivity. Oh my gosh. Why? Yeah. No, this is a great question. Look, what happens when we're listening from this place of love is that our listening actually changes so that we're not disgusted by pain and suffering. And we're also not minimizing of pain and suffering, that we actually deeply undo this person's aloneness. Because when we're in pain and suffering, what we most want is company. To say, I'm not weird, I'm not screwed up, and it sure means a lot that you still respect me, even though I've had this really bad experience in my life. To me, when we can sit in, when we have this energy of love, we reduce the volume of judgment, we reduce the pressure to fix, and we reduce the tendency to other. But the love is not this kind of using positive thinking to bypass real pain. It's simply saying, you're not alone. I'm right here with you. And I can even, you don't necessarily say it to the person, but you usually resonate with a time that you might have been in a painful spot like that too.
21: Is the expectation that it's not actually the listener is not encouraged to say like, oh, I know what you mean. I've also had that experience. Like, it's not a two-way sharing. For the Sidewalk Talk Project, it's really the focus is to be a listener.
20: It's not like we're militant about this, because I don't know about you, but for me, I usually want to open up more to someone if they tell me a little bit about themselves. Mm-hmm. So yeah, we do share enough about ourselves to sort of say, I'm a safe place, but we are centering the other person's story. And for the listener, the second thing that we're bringing is a real intellectual humility. Like, I don't know any better than you. I just want to deeply resonate and be curious about your human story and the whole story arc of your life. I say to the listeners, don't ever think you're going to be good at this. It's your practice. This is your practice. We're practicing listening. We're not necessarily, one guy has a sign that says, I'm a great listener. And I always chuckle when I see it, but I'm like, God, I've been doing this a long time. I'm still not a great listener.
21: So how does this work, Tracy Rubel? So this exists across the country. Is it, like, are there chapters? I do know. I'd love to have you tell me a little bit about a bus tour that I think you guys are planning here in the not too distant future.
20: Yeah. So the way that we've organized Sidewalk Talk, we have like two paid people that work part-time, like 5 hours a week, but this is an entire elbow grease movement. Mm-hmm. And we thought, well, how could we maintain the integrity and safety of this project? So now to listen, you sign up and you become a chapter leader, and we background check you to make sure that you're a safe human. And you agree to the safety protocols that we've put in place. We really want to make sure that folks aren't selling services or making money or trying to, you know, become a famous speaker from being a part of Sidewalk Talk, that you're really here to be a practitioner of listening. And we've had over the 10 years, we've had 108 chapters across 20 countries now. We had a huge downfall of chapter leaders during the pandemic, but thanks to Amazon and Paramount Studios and Nickelodeon Children's Network, they started giving money directly to people that wanted to start chapters last year. And so our numbers are back up again. And it's just beautiful to see.
21: Is right now a moment where you feel like it's easier or harder than it was, say, a decade ago to get people willing to listen and to talk, kind of on both sides of the coin?
20: Yeah. So it depends. You know, when I listened in San Francisco, I listened in the same spot at the same time for 5 years. Mm-hmm. And the community knew us.
21: You were the listening people.
20: They knew us. Yeah. They knew our name. I remember I was out grocery store shopping one day and I had my Sidewalk Talk t-shirt on for whatever reason. And someone screams across the street, "Sidewalk Talk, Sidewalk Talk." And I look at him and the guy gives a thumbs up and he says, "Good work." So people in our town know who we are.
21: Yeah.
20: We're planning a bus tour again across the Midwest for our 10th anniversary for Mental Health Awareness Month. And there's a little more suspicion. Like, are you outsiders coming into my town and why? Right? And for me, I have to really get clear on, we're here to reweave the fabric of our country. We're here to learn about people that are from different parts of the country. Remember my curiosity about, I don't want to believe what the media tells me about someone from the Midwest. I don't buy it. I want to go listen. So the political climate has made mistrust at an all-time high, but we're still doing it because I think that it's really good for our mental health for us to remember, oh yeah, we're good. We're good.
21: So how do I find a chapter in my community or connect with you on the bus tour in May?
20: We try to make it super easy. You go to the website, it says start here. You click the start here button.
21: All right.
20: And you can become a listener. And then if you want to come on the bus tour, there's a page for the bus tour. And by the way, if you don't want to come on the bus tour, you can help out. If you have any contacts in the cities we're going to, there's a help out button. I've been really touched by how many people have clicked the help out button and say, my church will put on a potluck for you. I'm like, excellent. You know?
21: Yeah. So the website is sidewalk-talk.org. Tracy Rubel, thank you so much for the work you're doing and for your time today. I've just been really inspired.
20: Thanks, Julie.
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21: 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A lot of us are struggling right now with how to stay open to others when we seem to be living in different realities. I feel like I'm always walking on eggshells with people, but I also don't want to give up on connection. This is a podcast about staying with the moments we usually want to escape. The awkward ones, the tense ones, the ones that honestly can actually teach us something. So let's get uncomfy. Here's a story about a community in crisis making a really difficult decision.
0: My guest today is Rich Harwood. He's the president and founder of the Harwood Institute, which is a national nonprofit that helps people and groups to solve pressing problems. Rich, welcome. It's so great to have you today.
1: Hey, Julie. Thanks so much for having me.
0: Let's dive right into your story. Back in early 2013, you got a call to help the residents of Newtown, Connecticut resolve an agonizing issue. What were they trying to work out?
1: Well, first, you know, just a number of weeks before that, on December 14th, 2012, a young man walked into Sandy Hook Elementary School and gunned down 20 first graders and six adults, the worst massacre that we had known up till that point. And just a number of weeks after that, I got a phone call from the mayor

0: forward under these conditions. How does one imagine how to lead a process like that? And so initially, what I struggled with was, should I do it? Am I up for dealing with and absorbing the trauma that the community had experienced? Do people even want me there? Is there some way forward out of something so inexplicable and horrific as this? And so I thought long and hard about it. And my initial response was to say no.
1: Did you wonder what if it was even the right time? Why not just kind of let it lie for a while and then circle back to it when some healing had begun?
0: Look, I think there was a large portion of the community that did want to wait. They didn't see the need to rush. Now, the state legislature had said they wanted to contribute money to help rebuild the school. The legislature was going to go out of session, I believe, in May or June. So there was a potential need to move forward. But many folks in the community said, look, let's wait. Let's hold off. And so, you know, those doubts were with me, whether or not I was the right person. And then, honestly, Julie, I began to think, look, I had worked in Flint, Michigan, right after they had lost 30,000 auto jobs, after they had lost tens of thousands of jobs before then. The community had experienced trauma, deep poverty. I had worked in a mental health crisis center and worked with people who were experiencing trauma. So I'm a person of faith. And I recalled the story of Moses standing before the burning bush amid all his doubts and fears as God called him forward. And so I came to believe that when one is called forward, if one is capable of helping, of aiding someone else, you have a responsibility or an obligation to answer the call. And so because of these different experiences, I decided that to the best of my ability, I would step forward.
1: What was that first meeting like? Who was in the room? And sort of how did that feel for
0: you?
1: Yeah.
0: The mayor had set up a task force of 28 elected officials from four different governing boards, many of whom on those individual governing boards didn't like each other. And surely there was conflict between and among them across the governing boards. And many have known each other for decades, if not longer. So they had a lot of deep relationships. And look, what I learned very early on was this was not about a building at all. Really. This was about whether or not a community could pivot from trauma and despair to healing and hope and take its first public step forward as a community. And so the first meeting, when I walked into the city council chamber room, it was a relatively small room. They were all sitting around a sort of U-shaped table. There were lots of townspeople who came to every meeting, the New York Times, the Wall Street Journal, CNN, CBS News, all the cameras and reporters covered all these meetings. I had been interviewed before this began, and reporters kept telling me, there's no way this will ever work. Why are you doing this? This is a fool's errand. And of the 28 task force members, I had maybe met three before that first meeting when we were going public. And as I went around the table to shake hands with the task force members, introduce myself, about half of them really didn't want to shake my hand. They didn't want me there. They didn't believe they needed an outsider to help them. And so from the very moment I stepped in that room, I faced a really significant challenge.
1: So what did you have to bring to bear? What did you have to muster? What traits, what responses, what skills in that moment in order to stay at the table instead of to just be like, I can tell you guys don't want me here. You know, I don't have a lot to gain here. I'm out.
0: Right? Well, I think the first thing that you have to do is understand that this is not about you, that this is about folks in a community who are struggling to talk to one another. They're struggling to process what's happened to them. They're grieving. Maybe they haven't even, some haven't even begun the process of grieving yet. And so the first thing one has to know if they accept a role like this is it's not about you. The second thing one has to know is that your job is to create a sense of security for people, a sense of safety, that someone in the room knows what they're doing, which means that you have to be incredibly present, incredibly calm, incredibly focused, and to see your role as helping to guide people

0: firmly, but gently. Or the phrase I use is firm with grace. And so part of my job was to create a sense that there were a series of steps that we were going to take together so they knew exactly where we were going, and to help them realize that there was no perfect answer to something as horrific and inexplicable as what happened. And really what they had to decide was, you know, do we want to tear this down and start again? Do we want to go to a different site? So there was a series of underlying fundamental choices that needed to be made, or, which I kept saying to them, we can stop the process now. You don't have to move forward. We always can sort of just say, okay, we gave it a try. Let's come back to it a year from now. So I think there were moments like that. There were moments where the mayor and I had to decide, were we going to trust each other to go the next step? And we had to work that out. Look, she was the leader of this community. I wasn't. I didn't live there. And I had to be deeply respectful of her position. At the same time, I had to say to her, you have to give me the room to do this. We have to have the room to do this. It's not a linear process. In any process, but particularly something like this, people are going to say something, they're going to want to circle back and circle back again and circle back again and circle back again. There's going to be all sorts of emotions flowing through each of these discussions that people are going to have to work through. So there's nothing linear about this. And yet we have to keep it moving forward.
1: So you had a lot of doubts going in. The members of the group had a lot of doubts going in. There was sort of this external pressure from the state legislature that was like, we'd like to give you some money, but we need you to make a decision here before we can allocate this money. So it was like not a perfect environment. And you had all of these external expectations as well. So while you're kind of preaching this message of patience and care and let's do this in the time that it requires, there was a moment, there was a meeting, a lot of these meetings were happening publicly. And there was one that was a couple months in where I think everybody was there, like all the cameras. And for some reason, it had kind of been telegraphed that a decision might be made at this meeting. And it didn't work out. Tell us about that moment and what was going through your mind.
0: Well, I was sitting at breakfast in my house outside Washington, getting ready to fly up to Hartford and then to drive to Newtown. I got a call from the mayor's office saying, pick up the Wall Street Journal. There's a lead article in it. And the article was that 30 teachers from Sandy Hook Elementary School had got together and written a letter and released it publicly saying, under no conditions will we go back to that school. And this was where we had said publicly, we think we're ready to make a decision. So I flew up that afternoon. I got there. I walked into the city council chamber. There were hundreds of people there. There were all the cameras. Everyone was ready for a decision. And the mayor and I huddled privately, and we decided that the one time we would have a private meeting would be tonight. And so I walked back into the room to the center where I always stood to lead these meetings. I was the only one standing amid these hundreds of people and all these television cameras. And I said, everyone but the task force is going to have to clear the room. So everyone cleared out, and in came the 30 teachers. This was really a horrific experience, to be honest. So they came in, and there was these 30 teachers or so. They were the task force members. There was one or two mental health workers and myself. And the teachers all gathered in front of the task force members around a table. And they huddled up together almost as if they were building a human fortress to protect themselves. And over the next couple of hours, they began to tell us one story after another about hearing the gunshots ring through the hallway, about barricading their doors with anything they could find so the gunman couldn't come into their classroom, hearing their colleagues get gunned down in the hallways, one story after another after another. They talked about how now they had returned to a school that had been loaned to Newtown where these kids could attend. And these teachers talked about, even though they now had teacher assistants in their room, that they couldn't bring themselves to teach many times, many days. They had such a difficult time getting to school. Their kids couldn't learn. The siblings of kids were affected. Everyone in the town was affected. And so for those two, maybe 3 hours, we sat there and listened to these stories. And we didn't want to rush them. We didn't want to tell them we had to go back and let everyone back into the room. We just let it go for as long as they wanted to speak. And then finally sort of came to a close, and the teachers left, and the hundreds of townsfolks came back into the room. The television cameras and reporters came back into the room, and I stood in the middle of the room again and said, after our last meeting, tonight's not the night for a decision. We're going to talk for a little bit. I'm going to allow the task force to process a little bit more. I'm going to leave them with a couple of questions to think about between now and the next meeting. And then I said, we're going to reconvene in 2 weeks. Well, in 2 weeks, we came back and we met. It was midnight and we still hadn't made a decision. And the task force was still somewhat divided about what to do. And finally, one of the task force members raised his hands and said, I'm willing to come a little way to see if we can make a decision. And that sort of opened the ability to figure out a path forward. And then other people started to step forward. So the decision wasn't 51-49. It wasn't 75-25. It was unanimous. And what I took from that experience, because again, there's no sure bet even that night. It looked as though it was going to fall apart. And I can't tell you the number of interviews I did the morning of that meeting where reporters, national reporters, said to me, again, we told you this would not work. And I kept saying to them, it is always the moment before the decision when things look like they're going to fall apart the most. That's true in life. It's true in organizations. It's true in a situation like this. But here's the thing. When those task force members came together, it was a sign of people saying, we can be for something. It was a time of people saying, I'm going to reach out to others who may hold a different point of view, and we're going to try to find a way forward. It was a time when people said, we can't have everything that we want. We're going to have to compromise. There are a lot of lessons embedded in what happened in Newtown, not just for Newtown, but I think for our country today, moving forward.
1: What was the decision ultimately that they made?
0: Tear down the building and rebuild on the same spot, though the building would have a different orientation. So it would not feel or even be a replica of the old building. It would not appear to be on the same footprint, in a sense. It would be a new building on the old site. And that helped people in the community work through the trauma, because one of the things we kept hearing from people is, we have our own memories of going to that school. We have siblings who are going to that school who want to go back. And so we don't want to go back to the same place, but we also don't want to abandon it. And so that's where they ended up landing.
1: How has that experience shaped the work that you have done in the intervening 10 years?
0: I think it's made me even more aware, because of the communities that we work with across the country. And given the conditions of our country today, the experience in Newtown has made me even more acutely aware of the trauma and the despair that so many people are facing in their personal lives, and that we're facing collectively in our shared lives. And that how we work through that is as important as where we end up. You know, everyone wants to get to the final answer. And when you've experienced trauma, there is no final answer. It's something you just keep working through. But the other thing is that how you work through it, how you work through any difficult thing, any kind of despair, any kind of fear, is really critical, because we each come to those things on a different timeline, at a different pace, with a different readiness, with different capabilities. We can help, like I had to do in Newtown or in Flint or in other places, but we need to be sensitive and aware to where they're starting. We need to be sensitive and aware to how fast they can go. We need to be sensitive and aware to how much trust exists. We have to be aware and sensitive to what enables people to have a sense of voice in their lives, to feel visible, to feel that they can exercise some semblance of control. And I think that's critically important and even more important today than when I started doing this work 35, 40 years ago.
1: And you actually have a civic campaign underway right now tied to the 2024 presidential election. Describe what that is. What are you hoping to accomplish?
0: I think that so many people have retreated from public life. They're afraid. They're fearful. They're lonely. They're anxious. We're separating and segregating from one another. Our news media and politicians manufacture and stoke division for their own gain. And I think I happen to believe that the way forward in our country is not to amp up more divisive politics. It's to find a new civic path forward. And I think that civic path begins in our local communities. People coming together and figuring out what we can agree on amid our real differences, how we can build together, how we can restore our sense of belief and faith in one another. So it's going to have to start in local communities. That's where all change in America, sustainable big change, has begun. But here's the thing, Julie, it's always started small. It's always started small. So we have four quick mantras that we use in our work. Turn outward toward one another. Get in motion, because good things only happen when we're in motion, not when we're planning and sitting still. Start small to go big and create a new trajectory of hope. And everyone told us we were crazy to do this during the presidential race, that we'd be drowned out, that we wouldn't make any progress. Here's the reality of what's happened. Most political candidates, most campaigns, only go to where their voter strongholds are. We're the only national campaign that I know of that's been invited to communities all across the political spectrum. It's not because they like me or this campaign. It's because people are hungry for a new path forward, and they realize that it's going to start in their local communities. And that's why I think the campaign's working.
1: The campaign is called Enough, Time to Build 2024, right?
0: Correct.
1: Rich Harwood is the president and founder of the Harwood Institute, which you can find online at theharwoodinstitute.org. Rich, thanks so much for your time today. I really enjoyed this.
0: Oh, thanks for having me.
1: 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I would love to hear about a stick with it moment you've had recently. 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Why did you decide to stay uncomfortable, to stick with it rather than bail out or get defensive? 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
1: Julie Rose here, and you're listening to Uncomfy, where we're learning to stay with the moments we usually want to escape because they're awkward or tense, but they're also the moments that can really teach us something. I'm glad you're here. Here's a story about two coworkers on different ends of the political spectrum who found themselves at odds over a hot-button word. Preston Brightwell and Madeline Jones are with me. They work together as field directors at the Dignity Index. Preston, Madeline, hi. Welcome.
6: Yeah, thanks for having us.
7: Absolutely. It's a pleasure to be here. Thanks.
1: So what is the Dignity Index itself?
7: Yeah, the Dignity Index is a 1 to 8 scale that measures contempt and dignity in our language, in the way that we treat each other in a moment of conflict or disagreement.
1: Okay, so on a scale from 1 to 8, 1 is?
7: It really is really strong language. It's contempt at the highest degree, to the point where it's like calling for genocide. Language of genocide we really see in a one. As you move up the scale from a one to a two and a three and a four, that contempt is still there, but it gets a little bit softer. So at a four, you're kind of like insults, name calling. And then you jump on the dignity side, that's the five to eight. This is where you see that curiosity. It's not that we're agreeing. It's not about this kumbaya, you know, but let's get down to our disagreements. But let's do it in a way where you're recognizing that inherent human dignity in people as you, when you treat them the way you treat them in moments of conflict and disagreement.
6: What makes the Dignity Index different from every other bridge building space is that most people say, hey, find a common point that you agree on. I think that's fantastic. You should find common ground. But I never knew what to do when I disagreed. Because I was like, I'm just going to turn away because I don't have any common ground with you. I already know what you think. The Dignity Index allows us to get curious.
1: So what was the project that you two were working on that prompted this tough moment for you, where you had to lean in rather than lash out? And since political difference is at the heart of this, we need to know where you stand.
7: Yeah, I would definitely say that I'm conservative, typically vote Republican and lean right.
6: I'm pretty liberal, should have blue hair, actually. It would match the ideology a little bit better.
7: We were working on a project that we've used the tagline in the past at the project, you know, the dignity is the new foundation of patriotism. And in that conversation, the dialogue around the word patriotism came up.
1: So, Madeline, you had a reaction then to the use of that word in the tagline? I mean, was this a discussion about what should our tagline be or how should we talk about ourselves?
6: Yes, it was pretty much a foundation moment of, can we use the word patriotism as a tagline, inviting people to use dignity in their daily conversations? And because our audience is mainly students, I looked at the word patriotism and I immediately thought of very right-wing groups that I didn't feel like represented American ideas. And I thought that the word patriotism may actually repel students who'd be interested in what we're trying to do in joining our project. So I was like, we need to pull that word out. We're not doing dignity as the new patriotism.
1: Do you remember, Preston, what your initial thought was? Like, what went through your mind when Madeline said, I have a problem with the word. Like, I don't think that's going to work for us.
7: I mean, I knew going into this project, this work, that Madeline and I definitely saw differently on issues, right? I knew we were on different sides of the aisle politically. But when that came up, I was just like, just eye roll, just of course. Of course, patriotism. Like, of course we have to have a conversation about this. Of course we got to dive into this. Like, you know, and I reverted back to maybe past conceptions that I had about my understanding of the other side, and just kind of, you know, Madeline and I at that point had begun to develop a friendship and develop, you know, a common working flow. And I just reverted back to that old, like, gosh, of course, here's, you know, here it is, these, you know, lefties or whatever you want, whatever term you want to use. But yeah, definitely a lot of eye rolls, and all my assumptions came flowing in on what I think I could predict what she would say next. You know, and I would go back to all the lines that I'm fed about people on the left and their sound bites. Like, I was just expecting her to just lay out sound bites, and I was just like ready for it, you know. And I began to even start jumping into what my own responses to those sound bites and the points that she might bring up, and I stopped listening to her as a human being.
1: Madeline, what was going on for you in that moment when you saw him roll his eyes when you brought up your concern?
6: I felt like I just kicked his puppy. I mean, that was the look on his face. And I do remember leading up to this moment, I was thinking, I don't think we can have this word on here. Like, it's going to cause too much conflict. Too many people are going to turn away from our message if they see that word. And I think personally, there is a little bit of disappointment that something like that could trigger people. But I was also just like, I wouldn't join a group that had the word patriotism on it as a student. I would assume that's a very right-wing group.
1: Yeah.
6: And so I wanted to bring it up because this mission is so important, and it's so important that we have both sides attracted to it. And I just felt like maybe, you know, the 19-year-old me that's on a campus in Arkansas may not like that word.
1: So what did you do in the moment to try to keep that to stay curious, to set aside the certainties and the assumptions that you mentioned a moment ago, Preston?
7: Yeah, it really was the application of what the Dignity Index is and what we've learned, what we've been trained on. I have to actually engage with Madeline about this concept and understand where she's coming from on the other side. So I had to like mentally maybe take a breath and mentally say, I'm missing something here, because Madeline has this perspective and she's talking about it in a context where she thinks that a lot of other students have the same perspective. And I can't just ignore that. I'm going to listen. I'm going to ask a question that's maybe clarifying, not insulting, but I'm going to ask a question like, why do you think that this will, you know, trigger students? Tell me more about that. Explain that to me. And then sit and listen.
1: How about for you, Madeline? What do you remember choosing to do in that moment to stay uncomfortable but also productive in this particular instance?
6: Well, I want to say that it was about 20 minutes before I decided we were going to actually go somewhere, because I just wanted to be right. I was like, no, you don't understand. Let me explain this to you. And that obviously gets you nowhere, because we both have our beliefs about this. We've both had our experiences that led us to basically how we define that word. And I think after that, trying to convince him that I was, you know, factually correct on something that's subjective, I decided, okay, let's sit here and listen to each other. And that's really what we preach. We have to practice what we preach. That's what makes us different. It's not that we try and find common ground. It's that we lean in and we get excited and curious when we have a difference, because it's an opportunity to learn from someone else. They know something I don't.
1: I mean, did you keep the word patriotism in your tagline, or dignity is the new patriotism? What, Madeline, you're nodding. It stayed.
6: We did.
1: You didn't win. So you didn't feel like you lost that ultimately? I mean, how are you able to move through that when you feel like, when ultimately it didn't get eradicated from that particular usage?
6: I think that I viewed it as an opportunity to explain what it means. I was like, okay, even if this does upset someone, maybe they will talk to us about it instead of just running the other direction. I also think that we do have different messaging based on the group we are talking to. And so there are groups where it's like, that is inspiring. People are like, tell me more. And there may be a group that's like, I'm sorry, what is this? But even in those groups, it's kind of fun because you can challenge them on, basically, I act as Preston in a sense in that conversation. I'm like, hey, why does this word bother you, you know?
7: It's funny because I was getting ready for a presentation and I was working with a group that we were about to present to. And I sent our slide deck ahead of time, and it had that tagline, Dignity, the new foundation for patriotism. And she, for a moment, stopped and said, can you explain this to me? And this group was a little, you know, left-leaning, and so it was interesting to see in that moment, she brought up, totally independent of Madeline, the exact concern that Madeline was talking about and trying to warn us of. And because of the conversation I had with Madeline about it, I was able to articulate some of the learnings we came from that. And again, while she maybe didn't see the word differently, she was like, oh, wow, that's really interesting. I love that. The reason why I asked was because I was worried that there was all this baggage behind that word. So your explanation to me has reassured me that there's not all that. And it really is just this, you know, very sincere and honest definition of patriotism, but I was worried before. And so I was like having this moment. I was like, wow, that was not only confirmed what Madeline was saying to me, but it was also an opportunity to have a conversation about it. And it led to this great moment to explain it and have this person who we were about to present to and her group like really dive in and understand it.
1: Thank you so much for sharing both of your perspectives and kind of being vulnerable and willing to revisit that with us. So what's been going on in your in your organization, and what's been going on in your own minds as you've watched over the spring of this year college campuses really explode into protest that has turned violent in some cases, certainly a lot of hostility and a lot of very strong feelings, and you know, maybe also some dignified behavior. What have you been thinking? Oh no, like how can we ever do our job? Or
6: I think I wish I was surprised by what's going on college campuses. I graduated a year ago, and I remember sitting in classrooms, and you can feel the tension. People don't feel comfortable speaking, and that's very sad to see on a campus where that is exactly where we need to be okay saying what we believe and what we know. That's where we're challenged. This is the biggest growth opportunity you have, and to see people just sitting in discomfort, that's upsetting. And then to see these protests this year, I think it's just a reflection of that. It seems like it was only natural after what I experienced. I think that we should have compassion for a lot of these protesters and students. It's very hard to see the imagery we're seeing online. Imagine waking up and right before you're going to school, you are literally seeing images from war-torn areas. I mean, that does something to your head. And then you have to go and pretend that, you know, you didn't just see what you saw. If you're an empathetic person, it's hard to just set that aside. I want to acknowledge that. But I also think that means that we have to talk to people, even when they disagree with us.
7: Really, what we're hoping is to reaffirm a message where people get to exercise their rights. People get to say what they think. That's what a democracy needs. People need to say what they think. But you have to say what you think in a way that invites others to do the same. You know, what I think part of the message of what we're bringing here, and something that I learned specifically, even when I reflect back to the conversation we were having around patriotism, you know, I do have love of country, but how can I love my country if I hate half the people in it? Just simply. Now, again, that doesn't mean that I have to agree with half the people in it. I don't even maybe have to like half the people in it. But if I treat them with dignity, maybe we can have some conversations that solve problems. You know, we definitely, a goal is to ease division in our country. And we even talking about preventing violence sometimes, because we do see the connection in our work. You know, rhetoric and violent rhetoric can lead to actual violence, can lead to calls of violence. And that's what we're trying to prevent and what you're seeing in some of these scenarios. So, yeah, we have a lot of issues. Yeah, there's a lot of problems. Yeah, there's a lot of contempt and there's hate for each other. But what I would say, the old American, you know, tradition is we can figure it out. We can solve this problem. That's what being an American is. We just got to infuse a little bit more dignity in it. Have those uncomfy conversations, maybe have the frameworks to be able to do those effectively and productively and in ways that don't lead to violence, that don't lead to the, you know, the division that we're seeing.
1: Preston Brightwell and Madeline Jones are field directors for the Dignity Index. You can find out more about their work at dignityindex.us. Thank you so much to both of you for joining us today.
7: Thank you for having us. It's been a great pleasure.
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9: For eons, we humans have considered the cosmos, from the blazing sun and more distant stars in the sky, to tiny life forms at our feet, the roots of trees. We've even tried to figure out ourselves. Aside from what science can deduce about predictable phenomena in repeatable experiments, wonder and awe are never erased. Some say awe is an emotion. Some see awe as a virtue. Whatever happens to us when we find ourselves amazed and overwhelmed in this world of wonders, if our hearts are open, we experience things unforgettable. Sometimes it's something that changes us forever. The Constant Wonder podcast helps you encounter the vast and the small, the human and the wild, encounters we can hardly describe but that leave us transformed. Enjoy Constant Wonder wherever you get your podcasts.
10: BBC News with Danielle Jawowiecka. Thousands of people have spent a second night outdoors in Venezuela as rescuers race against time to reach survivors under rubble after Wednesday's twin earthquakes. At least 235 people are known to have died, but the final number is expected to be much higher as the extent of the destruction becomes clear. Social media is filled with posts of people searching for news of loved ones, while an independent website set up to register the missing lists tens of thousands as unaccounted for. Here's our reporter Vanessa Silva.
11: I'm right now in the Chacao municipality. This is one of the areas most affected in the city, since it's the point where the geological fault line runs through. This area was affected during the earthquake that hit the city in 1967 and is affecting now. The damage that were at that moment are now being repeated.
10: A court in Germany has sentenced a man to life in prison for the deadly attack on a Christmas market in the eastern city of Magdeburg in 2024. The man, officially identified only as Taleb A, was found guilty of murdering a 9-year-old boy and 5 women. More than 300 people were injured when he drove into a crowd. The head of Ukraine's counterintelligence operations has been convicted of spying for Russia. Colonel Dmytro Kozyura passed on information, including details of troop movements and critical infrastructure. He was given a life sentence for treason. Paul Moss reports.
12: He was working for Moscow all along, one of the most senior figures in the Ukrainian intelligence service, the SBU. The court heard Dmytro Kozyura was recruited by Russia back in 2018. Money was the motivation, and he passed on details of other people working for the SBU, presumably in case some of them might be open to Russian offers. Because of Colonel Kozyura's seniority, the SBU called this an unprecedented case. But thousands of Ukrainians have been investigated for spying. Similar betrayal apparently not uncommon.
10: Hundreds of thousands of people in Japan have been ordered to evacuate their homes due to the risk of flooding and landslides as two tropical storms approach the country. Here's our correspondent in Kyoto, Kurumi Mori.
13: We don't see this very often. I mean, Japan is prone to many natural disasters, unfortunately, but this double storm system is really bringing some heavy rain, strong winds, and it's already hitting southern and western Japan. Forecasters warn that these two storms could cross and interact sometime over the weekend. So in the coming days, to create that phenomenon, the Fujiwara effect, and that would really make the path of both of those storms a bit harder to predict.
10: You're listening to The World News from the BBC.
14: They knew what writing looked like. It looked like our alphabet or like the Greek alphabet or something. And when they looked at Egypt, they saw not that kind of curve and swirl, but snakes and owls and zigzags and little caricatures of people. What kind of writing could that be? And when they looked at Egypt itself, this was this mysterious culture that had thrived for centuries and had pyramids and sphinxes and complete mysteries. And they thought that a culture that had such a strange writing and was such a strange culture itself had to have imbued those symbols with extra meaning. It couldn't possibly be that a list of those symbols meant don't forget to pick up milk on the way home. It had to mean something about the structure of the universe and the nature of truth, that kind of thing.
15: For nearly two millennia, no living, breathing human being could read the system of writing used in ancient Egypt. You know, hieroglyphs. Those cryptic pictures, chiseled into stone or inked onto papyrus.
9: Scholars, of course, made their best guesses, as scholars are wont to do, but everything stopped at conjecture. No matter who sized them up, these hieroglyphs just wouldn't speak. How could it possibly have been that an ancient civilization with monumental architecture and stunning art and obvious wealth and sophistication would leave behind mundane workaday messages in their writings? It all looked so very impressive. And because those meanings remained inscrutable, imaginations ran wild.
14: These mysteries had accumulated force because that curtain had been drawn for thousands of years. Egypt fades off the world stage in roughly the year zero. And now for all the intervening centuries, people are free to attribute any magical power whatsoever to Egypt because there's no counterforce to say, wait, you've got it all wrong. So in 1700, for instance, Isaac Newton, maybe the greatest scientist who has ever lived, writes that everything he has ever discovered, actually the ancient Egyptians had known before him. The theory of gravity, the picture of how the solar system works, Newton says, the Egyptians had known all that. Well, they hadn't known it at all, but he couldn't help but attribute magical knowledge to this mysterious and now bygone empire.
9: Edward Dalnick, he's author of The Writing of the Gods, The Race to Decode the Rosetta Stone. You're listening to Constant Wonder. I'm Marcus Smith. What do you make of this persistent, lingering air of mysteriousness surrounding ancient Egypt? Well, if we can shed any light on it this hour, we're going to. We're going to hear how translating the Rosetta Stone turned into a race and a rivalry, how collisions of egos and empires ultimately revealed what hieroglyphs are really about, and we'll look back at Egyptomania in the 19th century, how it began as a hunt for manuscripts but quickly turned into wholesale looting. European museums apparently wanted to get their hands on this stuff. Let's start with the famed Rosetta Stone housed in the British Museum and the story of breaking its code. What motivates a code breaker in the first place? What pushes a brilliant mind into this task? And what's the reward for all the sweat and toil?
14: Each of us in our own lives has been a decipherer. Every five-year-old staring at the Cat in the Hat and trying to figure out what those funny marks on the page have to do with the drawings and stumbling her way along. Every one of us has been a decipherer. And at some point, it clicks for each of us. And all of a sudden, those squiggles that were impenetrable suddenly yield up their meaning, and then a whole world is newly open for us.
9: But what if that new world is kind of ho-hum and hum-a-drum?
14: It could be, but most people are so thrilled to have opened a door that was shut that even a message that doesn't have much to it on its face is exciting simply because it was secret, and now it's not.
9: You won't be surprised in this Rosetta Stone story to learn that with every twist and turn, from its creation to getting buried, then excavated, then stolen, then finally translated, we're talking about clashing cultures, egos, and empires. The stone was carved in 196 BC to help prop up, symbolically, a pharaoh who was Greek, to secure his power and rule over Egyptians. In the Middle Ages, long after that pharaoh was forgotten, the stone got repurposed with no regard for its inscriptions. It just met the needs of some builders, maybe Europeans, maybe Arabs, in propping up a fortress wall. Clashing cultures need fortresses, and fortresses need stones. The stone would be unearthed in 1799 by French soldiers, but was soon seized by the victorious British and sent to London's British Museum. Meanwhile, deciphering the stone's inscriptions was taking shape as a contest between two extraordinary European scholars. Their names were Thomas Young and Jean-François Champollion.
14: Part of what makes it a marvelous story is that it's a race. The last person who writes hieroglyphics, the last person who's able to read them, does that very, very early on in about the year 400 or so. And even before then, knowledge of how to read hieroglyphs had faded. Now nobody knows anything about them. And then in the year 1799, somebody stumbles on the Rosetta Stone, the large 4 foot high or so black stone that looks kind of like a headstone in a cemetery. And it has writing in different languages. One of them at the top of the stone is the hieroglyphs, these mysterious Egyptian snakes and vultures and owls. And then there's something mysterious in the middle. And then at the bottom is Greek, which people do know how to read. And they presume from the instant they see this, it must be that the Greek message, which they can read, is the translation of the hieroglyphs, which they can't read and which people have been dying to read for thousands of years. And now two rival geniuses, Thomas Young, an Englishman, and Jean-François Champollion, a Frenchman, set out to be the ones to read those hieroglyphs for the first time. Each of them is brilliant. Each of them had been a child prodigy. They're competing with each other because this is one of the great intellectual prizes of history. And the man who solves it will not only bring glory to himself, but to his nation, because he will solve this age-old mystery. So they're in a race with each other. They're utterly different in character. Young is a brilliant all-arounder. He's a scientist who's made some of the greatest accomplishments in physics since Isaac Newton. Champollion is interested in nothing but Egypt. Egypt and only Egypt is his concern. Young will take on any puzzle whatsoever and has an unmatched track record of solving them all. Champollion doesn't care about anything except this one riddle of the hieroglyphs. The two of them at the start don't know that the other one exists. They're both looking at copies of the Rosetta Stone, both trying to translate these hieroglyphs. When they look at first, the first people who see the Rosetta Stone think that it will take about 2 weeks to decipher it. In the end, it takes 20 years.
9: I promise we won't take 20 years to tell this story. We've got less than an hour, so we're going to need to do a little racing ourselves. If you were directing a Rosetta Stone movie, you'd probably want the two main rivals to have fairly divergent personalities. Maybe you'd play on some stereotypes. Maybe the Englishman could be a reserved polymath, and the Frenchman, probably passionate, maybe a bit overly emotional.
14: They were very different. Champollion was fiery and furious, the kind of person who, if he had lived in modern times, would constantly be pounding his horn in traffic and yelling at the window at the idiots who are in his way. He's brilliant, he's impatient, he's furious. Each day he's ecstatic at the marvelous thing he's done, or despondent at how the world is thwarting him. Young is a much cooler customer, never raises his voice, occasionally will make an ever so sly remark insulting some rival, but very, very quiet. If Champollion's intellectual weapon was a kind of club, Young's was a fencing sword, a different style altogether. But Young, although he wasn't one to yell and scream like Champollion, nonetheless knew in his heart that he was a surpassingly brilliant person. He was ferociously competitive, although he wasn't a chest beater like Champollion was. But in every contest he'd ever been in every intellectual rivalry he'd ever taken on, he had won, and everybody knew that there was no competing with him.
9: In the pantheon of scientific geniuses, we find really big names, from Aristotle to Einstein. But the name Thomas Young might not ring a bell. It should. When he was just 28, long before he started thinking about hieroglyphs, he took on a certain fellow named Isaac Newton and acquitted himself admirably in a matter concerning physics. Newton, you see, had argued that light consists of particles. Young was convinced that light is made of waves. And he devised the famous double slit experiment just to prove it. In the end, both men were right and wrong. Light, you may have heard, is both wave and particle, but that's another story. Meanwhile, as we've already indicated, Isaac Newton was also wrong about how advanced the ancient Egyptians had been. And this same Thomas Young, who helped correct Newton on the nature of light, later had a hand in undercutting Newton's considerable overestimation of the wisdom of the builders of the ancient pyramids. Everyone involved assumed that hieroglyphs represented ideas, even complex scientific or theological ideas. These pictures were far too complex to be mere sounds or symbols. They had to be jam-packed with meaning or even magical.
14: For modern Americans, say, when we look at the flag or a drawing of an American eagle or something, we don't say the eagle stands for the sound E. We say the eagle is a symbol of pride and might and majesty and power, that kind of thing. That's how Thomas Young and everyone looked at hieroglyphs. a drawing of a snake, they said, represents who knows what, danger or caution or beware or risk or something like that. Everything he thought had a symbolic meaning. But then he comes along with this deciphering of the name Ptolemy, and he says, wait, some of these hieroglyphs don't have those deep symbolic meanings. Some of these hieroglyphs are just sounds. People have been wrong to imbue them with all this might and mystery. It's just sounds like any other alphabet. It's a strange-looking alphabet, but that's all it is. It's another way of making a mark on paper that stands for a sound, just like every other alphabet.
16: Both of these men, Thomas Young and Jean-François Champollion, were so learned in foreign languages, I'm tempted to call their expertise ridiculous. But Champollion was obsessively focused on a certain ancient language, Coptic. Young was more all over the map. And his far-flung interest served him well in cracking not the Rosetta Stone itself, but the code. And I find this part intensely interesting. His big break came with an insight drawn from his understanding of written Chinese, of all things.
14: What led him to his first breakthrough in reading hieroglyphs was looking at Chinese characters. He understood perfectly well that they would have ways to write things for all the things that occur in China. There would be a Chinese word for river and a Chinese word for house. But he wondered, how would the Chinese write names? How would they write a name like Napoleon that never occurred in China? How would they do that? The only way he could think of was that they would use Chinese characters that had the right sounds. If there was something that sounded vaguely like na and pa and lo and on, they would string those characters together, and that would give a way to write Napoleon in Chinese characters. And once he had that idea, it dawned on him that maybe the way to crack these hieroglyphs, which no one had ever thought of before Young, would be to see if he could find a name somewhere in hieroglyphs and sound that out. The most conspicuous thing in the hieroglyphs, though, aside from the fact that they're pictured, which is remarkable, is that some strings of those hieroglyphs were enclosed in an oval. So the most conspicuous word in the Greek, Thomas Young decides, is Ptolemy, the name of the pharaoh. And the most conspicuous thing he sees in the hieroglyphs are these hieroglyphs inside cartouches, inside ovals. And he decides that maybe the name Ptolemy, maybe those hieroglyphs in the cartouche are how the Egyptians wrote the name Ptolemy. Maybe what the cartouche is to symbolize this is special. This isn't just another word. This is the pharaoh. This is the ruler. And we're going to make sure no one can miss how special that is by encircling it. And so what Thomas Young tries to do is match the Greek letters in the pharaoh's name Ptolemy with the string of symbols in the cartouche and say, maybe the first sound in Ptolemy corresponds to the first hieroglyph in this cartouche, and the next letter in Ptolemy's name in Greek corresponds to the next hieroglyph in the cartouche, and so on. And that's his first guess. And if he's right, he will have been the first to read a word, to sound out a word in hieroglyphs in nearly 2,000 years. But what he doesn't do, he sticks with this notion that most of these hieroglyphs must be saying deep things about nature and the universe and eternity and infinity, that kind of thing. So he says, I've learned to read one name, and that's a remarkable breakthrough. But he doesn't stick with it. He goes back to his theory that I've done this one name, but now back to the deeper question of what is the profound symbolic meaning of the hieroglyphs in general, not just these ones inside the cartouche.
16: Thomas Young, one of the brightest stars of his age. He's figured out this much about hieroglyphs, that names are sounded out in syllables. But having translated that one name, Ptolemy, he immediately reverts to his initial assumption that if they're not names lassoed inside a cartouche, all the other symbols are complete ideas, not just phonetic. I don't know. Maybe there's a lesson there about the stranglehold of a presupposition.
14: Thomas Young made the great breakthrough that inside a cartouche, the hieroglyphs were phonetic. But the next step, to say maybe outside a cartouche, the hieroglyphs are still phonetic, he couldn't do that because he was so deeply wed to this notion that the hieroglyphs carry weighty meanings, that if you could read them properly, they said things like E equals MC squared. They didn't say things like remember, you have a dentist appointment tomorrow.
16: Still, he's made the first critical move in decoding hieroglyphs, even if he circles back into a blind alley. We can see him there through the lens of time. We could shout out to him, but he wouldn't hear us. Maybe we can't fully relate to Jung's intellectual virtuosity with that first big breakthrough. But most of us can relate with his stubbornness or even his laziness in forgetting to push back on conventional thinking. That's all hindsight on my part, of course. Across the English Channel, there is Champollion, chomping at the bit, pardon the pun. Champollion makes the next crucial breakthrough as Jung begins to dither. That breakthrough comes as he realizes that Egyptian language isn't actually dead. It's just mostly dead. A good bit of old Egyptian lingers on in Egypt's homes and on her streets, he guesses. This residue of Egyptian is called Coptic, and Coptic provides the next link in this story about the race to understand ancient Egyptian. I'm Marcus Smith, and this is Constant Wonder.

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5: Jung and Champollion, looking at these hieroglyphs, are trying to decipher a language that no one has spoken for thousands of years. But what Champollion knows is that there was a language in Egypt called Coptic that was spoken after Egyptian died out. And what Champollion gambles on was that if he can study Coptic, this language that came after Egyptian, that will give him a pathway back towards Egyptian, this dead language. The relation between Egyptian and Coptic is like the relation between, say, Latin and French or Italian today. If all we had left of Latin was French or Italian, and it was Latin that we really were after, we could use French or Italian maybe as our handhold to grab our way back to the language that was our real quarry. So Coptic was still around. Champollion found dictionaries of Coptic. He found manuscripts of Coptic. So he learned this language. And his notion is that by sounding out words in Coptic, he's going to be able maybe to work his way back to the Egyptian, to the dead language that he's really after.
6: Now let's not forget, as Jung and Champollion are chipping away, not on the stone, but its symbols, world travelers and antiquarians from all over Europe are fanning out across Egypt like insatiable tourists looking for temples to sketch, maybe a few artifacts to steal. Some of them are also transcribing inscriptions from monuments, and these copies will soon play a key role in breaking the code. No smartphones for this. You have to sketch it all out by hand, faithfully or not so faithfully.
5: Bear in mind how difficult it would be if you didn't know what the things you're copying mean, and so you don't know how careful you have to be. If it's a snake that has a bend halfway through, is that bend just there by happenstance? Is it crucial? Does it matter if the snake is facing to the right or to the left? There's no photography yet, and so the only way that these copies of hieroglyphs get back is by these careful transcriptions of these fanatical travelers who in some cases are risking their lives climbing up ladders in temples to copy down hieroglyphs from high on temple walls. Some hieroglyphs you didn't have to copy. You could find papyrus or you could find mummy wrappings with writing on them and bring them back. But a lot of the grand writing from temple walls and obelisks and things like this is copied by these intrepid travelers, but they did make mistakes in the course of copying, which for a decipherer made life all the harder. Not only were they taking on this problem that in itself was next to impossible, but there were mistakes in what they were trying to figure out in the copies they were looking at. And so things took on this extra layer of difficulty. One of these mysterious bits of writing that turned up, not on the Rosetta Stone, but later, was kind of like the Rosetta Stone. It was an obelisk, and it had writing on it that was in Greek.

0: two different names and hieroglyphs, and he can check if he was right when he guessed what hieroglyph spelled out Ptolemy. Those hieroglyphs should turn up in the right place in the name Cleopatra, because Cleopatra has the same sounds. It's like if you were checking an answer in a crossword, if you had an across answer, and finally you had an up and down answer that met it, you could check if your first answer was right. And that's what Champollion does, and they do match. And so he's thrilled with that. And that's the first time Champollion knows that he's not just kidding himself. It seems really, really likely that he's on the right track.
1: Phonetic symbols have a simple function. They represent sounds, not deep mysteries. Cracking the Egyptian hieroglyphic code began with the misleading assumption that through these writings, ancient wisdom or deep secrets or lost sciences might emerge from the dust. Not so much, it turns out. So what does the Rosetta Stone itself actually say? That should be of obvious interest here. The decree it contains was written by Egyptian priests to bolster the legitimacy of a Greek ruler, Ptolemy V, who was just a teenager and whom fate had dealt an awful hand. You see, his parents had been murdered, his early reign had been racked with civil wars and attacks from enemies abroad, and through all these perils, Ptolemy V had been especially generous to these Egyptian priests and their temples, maybe currying favor with them. So that now these priests were publicly backing him with a grand decree inscribed in solid rock. That's one way to make a public statement. And I guess we still make big statements by inscribing things in stone. Oh, and the stone also says that copies of this written message were to be placed in temples throughout the land. Because of those copies, you see, the full text has been recreated. The text? Unsurprising on one level. It's important people asserting their importance to secure their importance. But maybe in gaining access to what these symbols signify, we've actually gained access to something as wonderful. People from millennia ago who are more like us than anyone thunk. They didn't possess the secrets of the universe. They were human. Their writing deals with perfectly human stuff. Why should it be disappointing to discover human voices? For instance, now that hieroglyphs can be read,
0: scholars have found love letters and notes. Some of them are the most everyday glimpses into Egyptian life. One person writes another, I wrote to you a week ago and I still haven't heard back. What's going on? We found a will from a woman who writes, I've raised 8 children and I slaved my life away for them. And now, what do I hear from them? What gratitude do I get? Nothing. You can hear these voices. But on the other hand, a lot of what the Egyptians believed and took for granted, that they believed in magic and witches and this kind of thing, is completely foreign to us. It's a culture that is near in the sense that we read the love poems or that kind of thing, and we say, yes, I know what that kind of loneliness feels like. And then we read about millions of mummies, say, and not just people, but that snakes were mummified and mice and cats by the million. And we think, boy, I don't understand this culture at all. And both those elements are there. These were people just like us and people utterly different from us. And that's the fascination, trying to navigate that strange split.
1: I don't know about you, but I might just spare myself the effort, probably because I haven't troubled lately to have anything mummified, not even a cat. Just can't relate to that practice. But Edward Dalnick has a way of potentially bridging this divide between us and the ancient inhabitants of Egypt. It'll interest you, I think. Perhaps the function of language in preserving human thought is akin to funerary practices that preserve a body, you know, making mummies. If you take writing seriously, maybe so seriously that you would take pains to engrave words into stone, maybe that's all an effort to still be around even after you're gone. Maybe that's a kind of ongoing life.
0: Through nearly all of human history, people told stories, they sang songs, but when they died or when their children or the last people who remembered them weren't around anymore, that entire world was gone. So what writing did was essentially set down memory. That was a new invention. No one had thought that could be. And the Egyptians, the reason my book is called The Writing of the Gods is because that's how

0: Egyptians described hieroglyphs. They were amazed that here was a technology, here was something that would let people live on in the sense that you could read what they thought about after they were gone. It was a way that would let people far apart speak to one another because they could send a message from one to the other. So these were messages across time, across space. There had never been such a thing, that you could find a way to take the sounds of speech and set them down on paper so that this ink marks or these marks in clay could speak again, struck the Egyptians, who were almost the first to think of it, as a miracle. They called it the writing of the gods because no human could have been marvelous enough to come up with such a thing. It could only have been a gift from the gods. Writing was that special.
1: So if there's such attention and investment in the preservation of ideas through writing over time, that's very parallel to the preserving of a body as a mummy, too.
0: It's not a bit of a surprise that the Egyptians, who were so preoccupied with continuity and fighting death and eternal life and living on and carrying on, should have been so thrilled with this discovery that set down messages that lasted and endured forever so that you could speak across time. You could, in a sense, conquer time. That was another part of the magic of writing for them.
1: I think that's enough about solving crosswords and cartouches. It's all compelling drama for sure, but equally compelling is the story of how and why the Rosetta Stone came to light at all. Once the riddle of hieroglyphs was solved, scholars were able to deduce the following: that the stone got carved in 196 BC, it got unearthed in 1799, in subsequent decades it got translated. But all that passive voice makes you think that things just happen. They don't. In every instance, every step along the way, somebody or a bunch of somebodies had their reasons, their motives. Let's tackle first the motives of our decoders, Champollion and Young.
0: Champollion really did want nothing more than to catch on to what Egypt was about. He was a modern man in the sense that he was skeptical of Egyptian views about immortality and why they would make these mummies of animals and things like that. But he was desperate to understand the culture. He wanted to know what these people were about. Thomas Young didn't have any of that. This was the most prominent, provocative riddle of his age. Thomas Young was the most brilliant riddle solver of his age. So naturally, he took this on. But it wasn't because Egypt spoke to him in particular. It was because mysteries spoke to him in particular. And here was the outstanding mystery of his day.
1: That's a pretty clean, crisp distillation of the personal motives of Young and Champollion, each having a different sort of intellectual passion. What about the original motives of the ancient inscribers of the stone, or the reasons for such public commotion centuries later when it was discovered by Europeans? Well, as to the stone's origin, credit goes to a tribe called the Macedonian Greeks, under their leader Alexander the Great. They conquered a huge swath of the known world, and as occupiers in a place called Egypt, they hung on to that territory as long as they could. That's what occupiers do. What I'm getting at is that this famous chunk of rock, the most visited artifact in the British Museum, was the product of a mighty clash between two mighty empires. Toward the end of that occupation, the Greek rulers needed a bit of propaganda to go out, and that's what this rock essentially was. It was a proclamation. We are powerful. We're in charge of you, Egypt, and don't even try to rock the boat. Thank you very much. Now, get this. When the stone was discovered 2 millennia later by the French, the new geopolitical situation, well, it was kind of deja vu all over again. Two mighty empires, this time the British and the French, vying for global dominance. And were it not for this clash between the European powers, that stone would likely still be lying face down in the foundations of that fortress. And here's a twist that's really quite poetic. Written on by Alexander's heirs in Egypt, uncovered 2,000 years later, this stone is something we know about only because another megalomaniac, Napoleon, was consciously trying to mimic Alexander's conquests.
0: Napoleon was astonishingly ambitious. He wanted to conquer the world. Britain had already conquered India, which was a great coup for them. He needed something to match it. Egypt was famous and poorly ruled, which meant it would be open to conquest, and that was enough to lure Napoleon. Plus, Alexander the Great had conquered Egypt, and Alexander the Great was Napoleon's model. So off he sails to Egypt because he wants one more jewel for his crown. He's going to show the world that he is a proper descendant of Alexander the Great. In the course of conquering Egypt, it so happens that someone just about trips over the Rosetta Stone. But that wasn't the point of the venture. The point was for Napoleon to add yet another triumph to his long list of coups.
1: And while trying to conquer the world, Napoleon apparently was weighing the potential value to himself of reclaiming the lost legacies of Egypt. He thought these would be useful politically, symbolically. So he brought along a team of 160 scientists, archaeologists, engineers. His plan was for these folks to handle the academic stuff while he handled the military stuff. And at the crossroads of these converging aims, we find some French soldiers digging up a curiously carved stone with three writing systems on it. It happens near a town called Rashid, or Rosetta, and it's in the Nile River Delta.
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1: I'm Marcus Smith. You're listening to Constant Wonder. For far too many years, I believed the old falsehood that French cannonballs destroyed the nose of the Great Sphinx. No, Napoleon and his people actually didn't do that. But they did help light the fire called Egyptomania that swept across Europe during this time period. I spoke with Egyptologist Toby Wilkinson about all of this. He's at Lincoln University in England and author of The World Beneath the Sands, The Golden Age of Egyptology.
6: Well, Napoleon Bonaparte is an absolutely pivotal figure in the birth of Egyptology as a discipline. In 1798, Napoleon, who has yet to proclaim himself Emperor of France, he's looking to establish Republican France as the new Rome. And he knows that all great civilizations have looked back in time to previous eons for inspiration. And he's very clear that if France is to be the new Rome, then like ancient Rome before it, it must conquer Egypt. It must lay its claim to the civilization of the pharaohs in order to assert itself as the up-and-coming nation. But he has another motive. He sees himself personally as a new Alexander the Great. And so these two things come together in Napoleon's mind. And in 1798, he sets out with a great expedition to Egypt. And it has two objectives. One is to discover the history and the civilization of ancient Egypt and to record it accurately. But the other, quite frankly, is a military objective. It's to seize and capture Egypt and deny the British an easy route to their growing colonies in India. So science and warfare come together in the Napoleonic expedition. And although Napoleon loses the war, in a way he wins the battle for science. And his expedition and the publication of that expedition is the very first to attempt to understand ancient Egypt in a modern scientific way. And it launches this new discipline of Egyptology.
1: So if he launches what is European activity there in Egypt. Could you describe what it was like there locally before the Europeans got on the scene, before Napoleon even showed up there? Did the local populations there have a vested interest in the antiquities?
6: It's a really good question, and to be honest, we know rather little about the Egyptians' own attitude to their own heritage before the Europeans arrived in earnest. Partly, of course, it was that Egypt was a province of the Ottoman Empire. Indeed, had been under foreign domination for many, many centuries before Napoleon showed up. And the Egyptian population were hard-pressed. They were heavily taxed. They were very impoverished. And in a sense, I suppose you could say history and heritage is a pastime for those who have time to think about something other than where the next meal is coming from. But for most Egyptians at that point, their focus was very much on matters closer to home. There were a few Islamic scholars who speculated on the origins of ancient Egyptian civilization, but in a sense they were put off by the fact that Pharaonic Egypt was a pagan civilization, pre-Islamic, indeed pre-Christian, and they thought that it was perhaps not an entirely fitting subject to study. So, in short, there's very little evidence of Egyptology before Napoleon's arrival in 1798.
1: Well, would anybody there locally, or anybody in the world for that matter, have been able to say, these pyramids, this Sphinx, this temple, go back to such and such a person, such and such a ruler, such and such a pharaoh?
6: The short answer is no. There have been a few plucky souls who had visited Egypt in the 16th, 17th, and 18th centuries. But without the ability to read ancient Egyptian inscriptions and make sense of them, their speculation on the origins of the civilization and its monuments was pretty wild and wide of the mark. So there were a few travelers' tales, but really nothing that you could call scientific archaeology until Napoleon's expedition.
1: It was after Mr. Bonaparte had skedaddled from Egypt and after the British had confiscated the Rosetta Stone that the general fascination with ancient Egyptian stuff mutated into greed for it. And the greed became a contagion, the contagion of frenzy. The whole scene was like a bar fight in an old Western movie. There were European agents, a mishmash of antiquity hunters racing to be the first to dig up mummies and to chop up monuments. They were literally hacking their booty out of stone and then shipping it all back home. They chopped up mummies too, but let's save that for another day. One such antiquities collector, so-called, was Auguste Mariette. Mariette would eventually become one of the greatest, most respected Egyptologists of the era. He would uncover some of Egypt's greatest treasures, and he would later speak out against all the rampant looting. He just didn't start out that way. He went there in the first place, hoping to find Coptic manuscripts, but too many of these had already been claimed. He was very late to that game, and his whole venture seemed a bust. But he didn't want to return home empty-handed. He put his ear to the ground for rumors on the street or from camel drivers or from anybody else who might know where Egypt's greatest remaining treasures might be buried. In the course of things, he befriended a Bedouin tribe, and they accommodated him and guided him to the site of some of the most significant discoveries ever made in this part of the world.
6: He knows he has to excavate in the sands, but he hasn't got an official permit. So what does he do? He digs at night, secretly, and before dawn, recovers his tracks in the sand so that when the inspectors start their daily rounds, they won't suspect anything. And then when eventually he does start to find things, he even goes to the trouble of manufacturing fake antiquities to fob off the inspectors and keep the real things for himself and for his employers. So there's a fair bit of skullduggery in these early days of Egyptology.
1: Skullduggery is maybe putting it mildly. I mean, I'm just imagining the atmosphere here, because if you're doing this under cover of darkness, and if you're using subterfuge to get your work done, that's high drama right there. And that kind of even heightens the stakes in a way, I think.
6: You're absolutely right. And I think the atmosphere on some of these early digs must have been quite tense, not knowing whether you'd be discovered, not knowing whether you'd have to not only forfeit your excavation, but all the finds that you'd uncovered. A lot of fairly basic things to have to deal with, plagues of locusts and droughts and storms and sandstorms and lack of fresh water. I mean, the conditions on an early excavation in Egypt were pretty harsh, and I think these early archaeologists were made of pretty strong stuff.
1: You mentioned Mariette. He has quite an adventure with a particular temple that he tries to unearth, or at least to excavate, if not to uncover it entirely. It's kind of a story that gets told next to the King Tut discovery story, but his find was in some ways, I can't say more spectacular, but equally spectacular.
6: Well, it was astonishing. Mariette was blessed with a photographic memory, and he had read extensively, not only recent works on Egypt, but all the classical authors as well. And he knew from his knowledge of the classical authors that there were myths and legends about a great temple, a great underground catacomb for the sacred bulls of Egypt, known to the classical authors as the Serapeum. And he desperately wanted to discover this temple. And he was extraordinary at picking up clues and following them. And to cut a very long story short, he devoted himself for more than 2 years to this task of discovering the lost temple of the Serapeum. And it lay under the sands of Saqqara, just south of Cairo, buried beneath meters and meters of sand. But through sheer diligence and persistence, Mariette uncovered it. And it is one of the great wonders of the ancient world, fabled in classical times and equally impressive to visit today. So, yes, it's been eclipsed to an extent by Tutankhamun's tomb, but it was and remains an extraordinary discovery.
1: A comparison to Indiana Jones is inevitable, if a bit cliched. Mariette had to be sly about his work. He gets a lead. He starts to dig. Detractors and competitors abound. Bureaucrats demand to see permits. You just can't fight them all off with a whip. So you play a few tricks. He hides the prized objects, moves them around at night, and when the authorities finally inspect his dig, it looks empty. By then, of course, everything's packed into boxes and well on its way to France. That's how he rolled. Well, among his greatest discoveries was this ancient necropolis dedicated to these sacred bulls. The Egyptian cult of the bull had survived under various names and in different forms from about 3000 BC right up to the days of Constantine. We're talking about nearly 3.5 millennia. Here's Toby Wilkinson again, talking about these revered animals buried in the Serapeum where Mariette found them.
6: One of their gods, the god Ptah, was incarnate in a bull with special markings on its head. And this sacred bull was kept in an enclosure in the Temple of Memphis and worshipped as an incarnation of the god. And when the bull died, it was interred with great ceremony, great pomp and pageantry in an enormous stone sarcophagus buried deep under the sands of Egypt. You know, with each successive bull, there would be another burial. And over many, many centuries, there were hundreds of these catacombs. And it was, you know, a remarkably long-lived tradition in ancient Egyptian religion, and one that Mariette brought back to life by discovering it.
1: The ironic twist in the career of Auguste Mariette came as he was living out his final years in Egypt, employed by the government there to protect antiquities. That was his job, to protect your home than its former burglar. By the time Egyptomania died down, complete obelisks had been ferried away, installed in places from Rome and Paris to New York City. Museums in London to Berlin were filled with smaller treasures than those. And here's a footnote you gotta love. In exchange for its obelisk, Paris gave Egypt a gift, an enormous clock that never worked. As recently as 2021, Egypt's Supreme Council of Antiquities was still trying to make that clock tick. It happens to a lot of movements or manias. Everything subsides eventually. The passion for collecting things from Egypt, it subsided too. And professional, reputable archaeology was able to establish itself and gain a footing.
6: In origin, the scrabble for Egypt is, as you say, it's to acquire predominantly objects to display in the great museums of the European capitals. And subsequently, of course, in the American cities as well. Because any civilization worthy of the name must have great objects from previous civilizations. That was a kind of given in 19th century political thought. But as more and more excavations take place in Egypt during the course of the 19th century and into the early 20th century, so the whole business of archaeology becomes more professionalized, it becomes more scientific. And some of the more enlightened archaeologists, like Flinders Petrie, for example, beginning in 1880, recognized that you can learn so much more from a dig, not just from the objects of gold or precious metal that you discover, but from the little everyday things that people of the past have thrown away. Small objects of wood or of bone or of stone, the rubbish of everyday life, opens a window onto the world of the past. And really from the late 19th century onwards, archaeology emerges as a proper scientific discipline, as interested in the ephemera of daily life as in the treasures of the pharaohs.
1: Could it happen all over again? I mean, could people go all gaga for the antiquities of Egypt? That's a silly question. Because this all still speaks to us moderns in a huge way. I myself got sucked into the vortex when King Tut came to town, to America, that is. I saw his golden mask and treasures in the Los Angeles County Museum of Art. That was during his widely hailed 1978 tour. So the euphoria over whatever is concealed by sand in northern Africa, that's a frenzy not hard to whip up even today. And maybe the siren song that is inherent in Egyptomania, maybe that's perennial, never going to go away. Bringing things back to life, if not the mummies themselves, maybe just the language of those mummies. Their hidden, lost habits, stories, and manners and customs, their apparel. Maybe these things once lost always produce a thrill when they reappear. Revelation, the lifting of a veil. We could leave it all there, but we have a bonus story for you. As we come full circle back to where we started, Edward Dalnick was sharing his take on curiosity, this universal urge we all seem to have. Remember him insisting earlier that no matter how old or new or complex or simple a crossword puzzle, well, actually, I guess the big thing today is Wordle, emotional rewards of solving something are practically inevitable. Listen to his account of what personal satisfaction looked like on a fellow named George Smith. He's the guy who first deciphered the oldest tale, older than the Bible, including an episode about the flood. Pretty big stuff. Smith had his moment of epiphany while in the British Museum in London.
7: This was an era when the intellectual life and scholarly life, especially in England, was a matter mostly reserved for high-class people. This was not a career you would indulge in if you had to earn a living by the sweat of your brow. And George Smith had no family money, no education, no background. He didn't even have the equivalent of a high school education, but he worked as a printer's apprentice. In his small bit of leisure time, he had taken to wandering into the British Museum and looking at the oldest writing they had on clay tablets, cuneiform it's called. It looks as if a bunch of birds have walked around on wet clay, zigzag marks that go every which way, almost impossible to find any meaning in them. But in the course of his amateur studies, Smith began to think that he could see something in there, and he was so diligent and appeared so often in the British Museum that finally the keepers of this ancient writing, this cuneiform section, first gave him a lowly job, and then as he did better, a little bit more responsibility. And it came to the point where this self-educated man knew more about these mysterious tablets than anybody else in the world did. And they were almost impossible to make sense of. They were these wedge-shaped bits of clay with these strange markings, as I say, and they had all been broken up. So it was not only as if you were trying to read strange markings in a dead language that no one knew anymore, but as if you first had to assemble those pieces into a jigsaw puzzle and then try to read them. So you had this layer upon layer of difficulty But George Smith managed it, and just how is almost magical. It's almost impossible to explain, and he could scarcely explain how he did it. But one of the things he found was this ancient story of a flood that swept the world. It seemed an awful lot like the story of Noah's flood, but this was even older than the Noah story. And he found it. And when he did, he was so thrilled when he could finally read this writing that no one had read of thousands of years, that one of his contemporaries in the British Museum said that in a fit of ecstasy, George Smith, in the middle of the British Museum, ripped off his clothes and is running around the room naked. And as you say, later scholars came along and said that this was in Victorian days. And what shocked all his peers as a frenzy where a man ripped off his clothes might have been in reality just a man loosening his shirt collar. But even that would have shaken up his staid fellow workers.
1: Well, let's just play with that image of the naked man running around in the library. Can you understand that kind of emotion?
7: If you've ever tried to solve a genuinely difficult problem, it comes with maddening frustration where you're just not going anywhere, and maybe it doesn't make sense, and maybe it's impossible, and how long have you been at this? And it is just so disheartening that when it finally does come through, when you do see light through the clouds, this is this ecstatic moment, even on a small problem. And here was a problem that no one else in the world had solved, and that Smith couldn't even talk over with anyone because there was no one else who knew how to approach this thing. So when he finally saw it, yes, you can imagine that truly would have been an ecstatic moment.
1: Ecstatic moment. It's hard to fault someone for exuberance in a moment of ecstasy like George Smith's. Still, you might think, even if somebody has just succeeded in demystifying a massive mystery, some riddle that nobody else in the world has ever unriddled before, well, stripping down in public, that seems a little out of place. Or maybe not, actually, because it so happens that's what the word ecstasy means, literally, being out of place. Standing beside yourself, maybe even jolted outside yourself, beyond yourself. I've just decoded the word ecstasy for you from its ancient meaning. You're very welcome. Happy to do that for you. That's Constant Wonder this week. Our thanks to Edward Dalnick. His book is titled The Writing of the Gods, The Race to Decode the Rosetta Stone. And our thanks to Egyptologist Toby Wilkinson as well. He's author of The World Beneath the Sands, The Golden Age of Egyptology. I'm Marcus Smith, wishing you the thrill of some new epiphany or revelation, even if it does lead you to loosen your collar a bit. Constant Wonder is a production of BYU Radio.

0: Olympus Dale, the town my dad founded, is an all-American boar fest. Or so I thought.
1: We've been attempting to solve the mystery.
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10: BBC News with Danielle Yawovietska. Thousands of people have spent a second night outdoors in Venezuela as rescuers race against time to reach survivors under rubble after Wednesday's twin earthquakes. At least 235 people are known to have died. Will Grant reports.
11: Some survivors have been found alive under the cement and twisted metal. Graciela Mora was pulled from the ruins of a building in the city of La Guaira. When the earthquake began, I clung so tightly to the door frame that I broke my finger, she said. But the floors gave way and my friend was gone. The head of Venezuela's parliament confirmed that specialist rescue teams have arrived from the United States, Mexico, Qatar, Spain and the UN. It is believed that as many as 100 buildings have collapsed in the coastal state of La Guaira, where much of the rescue work is being focused.
10: A court in Germany has sentenced a man to life in prison for the deadly attack on a Christmas market in the eastern city of Magdeburg in 2024. Bethany Bell has the details.
12: The court imposed the maximum sentence on Taleb al-Abdul Mohsen. Prosecutors say he drove through the crowded Christmas market at speed at around 7 in the evening when it was packed with revelers. A 9-year-old boy and 5 women were killed. Prosecutors said Taleb al-Abdul Mohsen, a refugee, planned the attack well in advance and had acted alone. They said his motives were primarily personal. A psychiatric expert said he had a narcissistic personality disorder and an overwhelming need for attention. Taleb al-Abdul Mohsen told the court he'd been motivated because of conflicts with the German authorities.
10: The head of Ukraine's counterintelligence operations has been convicted of spying for Russia. Colonel Dmytro Kozyura passed on information including details of troop movements and critical infrastructure. He was given a life sentence for treason. Paul Moss reports.
13: He was working for Moscow all along, one of the most senior figures in the Ukrainian intelligence service, the SBU. The court heard Dmytro Kozyura was recruited by Russia back in 2018. Money was the motivation, and he passed on details of other people working for the SBU, presumably in case some of them might be open to Russian offers. Because of Colonel Kozyura's seniority, the SBU called this an unprecedented case. But thousands of Ukrainians have been investigated for spying, similar betrayal apparently not uncommon.
10: The European Commission is planning to exclude military-age men from Ukraine when it extends its temporary protection directive for Ukrainian refugees. Some EU members are concerned that an increasing number of arrivals are men of conscription age. World News from the BBC.
14: 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Stories bring us together, and we hope the stories on the show will spark memories and thoughts that you can share with the people you love. I'm your host, Sam Payne. You know, there have been times in my life when I've been in the midst of one hardship or another, and even in the midst of whatever hardship it is, I've been taken by something beautiful. The COVID-19 pandemic in 2020, for example, was a difficult time of isolation, but I was struck by the beauty of the care my family took for one another. So right along with the memories of difficulty are these really blessed memories of care and love. I think about that. The notion of beautiful moments sitting right in the middle of moments of loss or difficulty. When I think of our first story in this episode of The Appleseed, the story is from the great Georgia storyteller Andy Offutt Irwin. Andy's stories are often stories of his fictional Aunt Marguerite and the relatives and friends who inhabit her world, many of them based on real people in Andy's world. And this is one of those stories. In it, Aunt Marguerite says goodbye to an old friend. The story is called Book Every Saturday for a Funeral. And Andy told it live for our terrific studio audience. Here he is telling it for you on the Appleseed.
15: My 85-year-old Aunt Marguerite just recently graduated from medical school. We're also very proud of her. Yes. She's a dear one. She's one of the most important relatives in my life. And my son said, hey, Pop, the first weekend in June, let's go to the zoo. And he had talked to a couple of friends. They were going to go along. And I said, sure. And I had, this is in the before time, when I was on the road a lot. And we looked at our calendars together. And he's been keeping a calendar. You know, he was a little kid at the time, but he's keeping a calendar. And I called Marguerite. And I said, hey, we're looking at going to the zoo. Because he wanted Marguerite to go. He loves his great Aunt Marguerite. And she said, let me look. And I heard her turn to the pages of her desk calendar. And I called her in April. This was going to be in June. And she said, oh, that's a Saturday. I said, yes, ma'am. She said, I'll have a funeral. I said, what? She said, Andy, when you get to be my age, you book every Saturday for a funeral. I said, well, we still want you to go. She said, well, I'll pencil you in. And it came to pass that week that we were to go to the zoo, Marguerite got a call from her goddaughter, Mary, down in Cordial, Georgia, in South Middle Georgia. And Mary's mother is Joy, and Joy is one of Marguerite's dearest, dearest friends. They don't remember not knowing each other. Joy and Mary Frances and Marguerite have been friends all their lives, since they were diaper babies, as they say. They were actually in the nursery together at the First Methodist Church. And now Joy is in hospice at Mary's house. And Marguerite called me, and I said, and she said, I have to go down to Cordial. Joy's in hospice at Mary's house. I said, okay, so you want me to carry you down there? In the South, that means transport in a motor vehicle. I want to be clear. It was not, she ain't heavy, she's my... That's none of that. Okay. You want me to carry you down there? No, I'll drive. Now, she has a 1968 Plymouth Fury 2. It's the last car my Uncle Charles gave her before he died, because he hasn't given her any cars since. And she always changed the oil. She's going to go more than 75 miles. She gets an oil change. This is the showpiece of our Chrysler place. They love this car. She loves this car. She got in her car and she started heading down. I told her to make sure she had her phone on, make sure she plugged it into the cigar lighter, and, you know, let me know if there's a problem and check in when you get gas and stuff. I will. And she started making her way down I-75, but then she wanted to take the old road because she was feeling sentimental. So she got on Highway 41. Yes, the same highway where Greg Allman was born in the back seat of a Greyhound bus.
16: Boy, that joke does not land outside of the South. Somebody. Anyway, so she gets on the road and she's, you know, when you know you're heading towards grief, you start thinking about the people you love. And she started thinking about her daughter, her only child, my cousin, Francine. Francine is a medical researcher in Cambridge, Massachusetts. Francine likes being from the South. Francine has two PhDs. One's in biology. What do you call that? Chemical biology. But it's one of them things. And I don't even know that she's a medical researcher because, you know, she couldn't actually be a physician because she would have to deal with people. She suffers with HDD, humor deficit disorder. When she was smaller, my Uncle Charles loved Shakespeare. He would quote Shakespeare out of context. And Francine was always embarrassed and never amused by Uncle Charles when he did Shakespeare. He had two dogs, one named Prince and one named Spot, right? I know, the most unoriginal dog. Do not cover your mouth when you laugh. That is rude. We went over this. All right, so whenever Spot was a Puli sheepdog Dalmatian mix. The only time it would get on his chair is when it was coming out for the rain. He'd get up on his chair and goes, out, damn Spot. And Marguerite said, do not cuss in front of our daughter and her friends. Honey, it's Shakespeare. It's classical. And then old Prince was his old lab, sweetest old dog ever. And then his hips gave out and his, you know, control of his bladder gave out. And we called old Dr. Exley. Old Dr. X is one of the first vets ever. He didn't know the difference between a small and a large animal vet. He worked on horses. He worked on parakeets. And when somebody he knew needed to put a dog down, he would come to us. And Uncle Charles and I both dug the grave. And Francine was there. We were both in high school at the time, Francine and I. And Dr. X came and he brought a little bit of starter fluid that has ether in it. And he put that on there, and they gave the dog a treat, and he put that over the dog's face, and he gave the dog a shot, and there was no pain at all. And of course, Uncle Charles said, good night, sweet prince, and may a host of angels carry thee to thy rest. And even then, Francine winced at Uncle Charles doing Shakespeare. Francine had a friend named Dan, and Dan and Francine were both in the flute section of the band, and she went to Dan's farm. His dad was a cattle farmer, beef cattle, and she met one of the cows. They just walked up to the fence, and Dan pulled up some weeds, and the cow took it out of his hand, and Francine petted the cow on the nose, and the cow went like that. And from that moment on, Francine never ate meat, never used leather, stayed away from all animal products. In fact, her daughter, Drusilla, there are very few pictures of Drusilla that Francine took. The only pictures of Drusilla were taken by my Uncle Charles and Aunt Marguerite, because back in the day, young people, that would require film. Film requires gelatin. Yeah, I know.
17: In the before time.
16: Yes. Film requires gelatin, and gelatin is an animal byproduct. So she was thinking about Francine. She has a tough relationship with her. And as she drove, she came by this field with little red dots all through it. It was beautiful. And there was a little hut there. And that hut had spray painted on the side, pick your own strawberries. And that's a big thing where I live, is stopping to get strawberries. Can y'all do that around here? Maybe. Okay, I don't know. But it was amazing. It was just an ugly, ugly little piece of writing. It was done with spray paint, all in one stroke. Diggity, diggity, diggity. She pulled the car over. There was nobody there, but it was high summer. It was like, you know, I mean, high season for strawberries, and whomever owns this place will probably be back. So in the back of her car, in the trunk, cars used to have trunks, in the trunk, she opened it up. There's her little grocery bag where she, you know, she puts her groceries in. She has a big floppy hat for the sun. She has a trowel there in case she meets a plant that needs liberating. And she put on her big floppy hat. She had the little bag. She went out into the field. She started picking strawberries. She had not brought any food where there's going to be grief. She had left in a huff, and she was feeling good about the strawberries. And she put the strawberries in the bag, and this mean old man came at her with a truck. Now, she knows that she was older than this mean old man, but she remembers childhood, and she knows the look of a mean old man. He was scowling through the dusty windshield of this old truck, and he got out. It was the kind of truck where you slammed the door, and it bounced open again, and he cursed and slammed it again. She said, "What are you doing?" She said, "I'm picking strawberries. Didn't you see the sign?" "Yeah," it said, "pick your own strawberries." "That's right. These are my strawberries. Go get your own." She's never stolen anything in her life. She didn't know what to do. She can't put them back. She gets in the car, and she had heard the term pedal to the metal, but she had never done it. And when she did, she kicked up all that red dust. And when the tires hit the pavement, they made noise. They went, "Err!" And she was scared to death. She was ready for him to call the cops. And she was listening for... And she's ready to old lady as hard as she could. "Is there a problem, officer?" But that didn't happen. And she drove and she drove. And she finally began thinking of her husband, Charles. She's been a widow a long time. She misses Charles. And she hears him from beyond sometimes. She remembers when he was in the hospital for his last days. And our town didn't have hospice back in those days. So she's hanging around the hospital. She's in the hallway. She's drinking coffee from a vending machine, which is nature's way of saying, "Go to bed." And Francine came in from Boston and gave her mama a hug. And outside the room, Marguerite was outside of the room because there was a doctor in there, a nurse in there, and somebody else putting in changing the needle on her central port. And when that technician put that needle in, Uncle Charles said, "If you pierce us, do we not bleed?" And when the morphine went through his veins, he said, "All's well that ends well." And Francine said, "Why does he have to do that? Why does he have to do that now?" And Marguerite said, "Sugar, don't you know anything about your father? Don't you know this by now? Your dad is a show-off." Uncle Charles heard that. He said, "Is that Francine? Francine, get in here." Francine walked in. He had lowered the bed. He had the remote control for the bed. Patted the bed so she could sit on it. He raised it. Up and down, up and down. Francine said, "Daddy, stop." He took her hand. He said, "Darling, all the world's a stage. And all the men and women merely players. They have their exits and entrances, and each one in his own time play many parts. His acts being seven ages. First the infant mewling and puking in his nurse's arms. And then the whining schoolboy with his satchel and fresh morning face, creeping like snail unwillingly to school. And then the lover sighing like furnace with a woeful ballad to his mistress's eyebrow. And then the soldier, full of strange oaths and bearded like the pard, jealous in honor, sudden and quick in quarrel, seeking the bubble reputation, even in the cannon's mouth. And then the justice with fire, fair round belly, from good capon blind, eyes severe, beard a formal cut, full of wise saws and modern instances. So he plays his part. The sixth age shifts to the lean and slippered pantaloon, spectacles on nose and pouch on side, his youthful hose well saved. A world too wide for his shrunk shank, and his big manly voice turned to childish trebles, pipes and whistles in its sound. Last stage of all, mere oblivion, sans teeth, sans eyes, sans taste, sans everything. Francine was weeping. She kissed her father, and their tears mingled. Marguerite watched that. She was thinking of that as she came in to the town of Cordele, Georgia. Cordele, Georgia is the watermelon capital of the world. I have a sticker on my guitar case that says it. I believe it. That settles it. She got behind a school bus truck. Now, a school bus truck is this. In the farms of South Georgia, especially the watermelon, cantaloupe, honeydew farms, what they do is they take a school bus, they take the seats out, they cut the top off, put up some railing, and you end up with a $1,500 truck in the tradition of my people. And she got behind one of those, and two watermelons fell off. They fill them all the way up. They're on their way to I-75 to distribute them throughout this great land of ours. And she saw two of those watermelons fall off the truck. And she was so excited, she pulled off into a parking place. This has been going on all day. There were watermelons all over this intersection. I took out my phone. iPhone. I took out my iPhone. You know you can take a picture with did you know it has a camera? You didn't know that. It does, sugar. It does. And I was so excited, I took a picture of the watermelon in the intersection there. And you can send it on the email. You can, sugar. You can. You probably text emails for old people. I know you. And I sent it to Francine. I said, Francine, you'll love Cordele, Georgia. All the roadkill's vegetarian. She stopped by the farmer's market. She bought a couple of watermelons to bring something. And then she arrived just behind the carport of Mary's house. I worked a gig with Kuniko Yamamoto. You might guess she's Japanese. She's from Osaka, and we did a gig together in Philadelphia. And she said there's a word that Japanese people say when they enter a house, if they don't live there, but they're welcome guests, and they don't have to knock. And then Kuniko said, there's no such word that's the same as English. And I said, oh, au contraire. Where I'm from, that word is woo. And that's the sound Marguerite made as she entered Mary's house. And Mary said, we're in the den, Aunt Marguerite. And Marguerite walked into the den, and there was the recliner that has the remote control that Joy had been using for a while. But then there was a hospital bed right next to it. Obviously a hospital bed set up by a Southern woman because it had a dust ruffle. It had little white Christmas tree lights going up and down the IV pole. And they were watching the baseball game, the Braves versus the Rockies. Watching the game, and Marguerite went to the bathroom, came back and sat in the recliner and reclined it, played with it a little bit, and held hands with her old, old, old dear friend, Joy. And they watched the game together. And baseball's a good game for conviviality. You can talk or you cannot. You can talk about the game or not. And these two women did not need to chat. They knew each other so very well. And they watched the game. And late in the game, they were discussing how happy they were that Chipper Jones had retired outright and did not become a designated hitter for the American League, which is an abomination. And late in the game, Joy said,
17: Dolly, it's the eighth inning, and we're down by 7 runs.
16: Marguerite said, I see that. And Joy said,
17: I'm running out of outs.
16: Marguerite is honest with her friend.
17: I know. I love you. I love you too.
16: When the game was over, Marguerite became aware that Mary was rubbing her shoulders. Marguerite picked up the remote control and said, Mary, catch me. Until she was standing up, but she didn't have her sea legs yet. And Mary held on to her. And Marguerite said,
17: Mary, do me a favor. I know you have one of those Keurig. Would you make me some coffee while I go to the bathroom?
16: And Mary said, what? It's bedtime. It's 10:30 at night.
17: Well, no, I'm going to go home, and would you make me some coffee, please? I have a long drive.
16: You're not going home tonight. There's a bedroom here. You know you're welcome.
17: I know I'm welcome. I know who my people are, but you need the room. I have been here. Please.
16: And Mary did, and Marguerite came out of the bathroom, and there it was, and she got in her 1968 Plymouth Fury. She stayed on I-75 this time. It's easier to find a restroom. She fell into bed when she got home, and at 8:15 in the morning, her phone went off, and it was Mary, and Joy had died in the night. So, she decided she needed to do something ordinary. She went to the sink, and she was embarrassed to see that there were dirty dishes in the sink. And she has a dishwasher, but she wanted to do them by hand. Of course, there was nobody there to be embarrassed in front of. But still, I felt ashamed. So it was a double sink. She filled up the sink with hot water. When the water was hot, she put on her Playtex living gloves, which come to life at night. She stopped up the sink. She pulled out the dishwashing liquid. She put a little in the dishwashing liquid, and she, bless you, darling, and she plopped the bottle on the counter, and one bubble came out of the bottle, teeny little thing. She watched it without language. It rose, and then it came and touched her on the ear, and she could feel it. How could she feel something so small? One little bubble of joy. It caught the thermal of the hot water in the sink, and it rose again, and it went behind her to the schoolhouse globe that illuminated the kitchen. She lost it in the light, and she said, "Bye, Joy." Because she is a scientist, she took the bottle, made the exact same motion, squirted some in, plopped it on the counter. No, just a little bit of liquid on the plunger cap there. So, she took off her gloves. She turned off the water. She went and got her phone. And she called me. And she said, "I'm going with y'all to the zoo on Saturday."
18: That was Andy Offutt Irwin with Book Every Saturday for a Funeral. And listening to that story may remind you of a time when you felt a feeling of beauty or joy right at the same time as you were experiencing

0: It's a time of bonding, of facing and overcoming fears, of supporting one another. And we miss our mom. But that was a time of sweetness for us, too, in addition to the hardship of the loss. You know, there's a great song written by Bob Thiel and George David Weiss. My mom loved the song. It was written in a time when the nation was still processing the assassination of President Kennedy in the 60s, when we were escalating our involvement in the conflict in Vietnam. Ton of stuff about which to be concerned and troubled in that time. But in that time, these songwriters put in the mouth of the great Louis Armstrong the words, "I see skies of blue and clouds of white, the bright, blessed day and the dark, sacred night." And I think to myself, what a wonderful world. And I think that's one of the most beautiful lines anyone ever wrote or sang. It's the bright, blessed day and the dark, sacred night that make this a wonderful world. It's sometimes riding right next to the moments of loss or difficulty or trouble that we find moments of closeness and support and help and healing and bonding and love. And I like the adjectives that the song uses to describe the light and the darkness. Those adjectives are blessed and sacred. And that's where Andy's story took me. Where did it take you? And who will you take along?
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3: Go find a stream, a forest, a cliff, a canyon, a meadow, beach. 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No obligation, no pressure, no ticking clock. 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Jared Anderson found that his mental health utterly depends on wonder and whimsy in the presence of nature. He speaks about it from the heart on the latest episode of the Constant Wonder Podcast.
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0: We've got kind of a companion piece to Andy's story to share with you in our last moments together today. It's a song. Andy's a songwriter. And he wrote this song called "The Light Went Away." Let's hear him talk a little bit about it. And then let's hear the song. Here's Andy.
6: I was doing an 8-week residency in Garden Hill School in Atlanta, and I have a program. Actually, Sherry Norfolk put it in a book, my program for children, for kindergartners. It's called "I Got Those Low Down Dirty Emergent Reader Blues." And literally was teaching 12-bar blues forms to kindergartners. And at that school, if you don't speak English by the time you're 5, and sometimes you're born in Atlanta, if you don't speak English by the time you're 5, they're kind of funnel kids to that school, and there are kids who speak English and kids who don't. And the teacher did this brilliant thing. She put a pencil and a piece of clay in the windowsill, and there was a shadow, and she drew, and the clay was on top of a piece of paper. And she drew a line around the shadow, and we went to lunch. And when we came back from lunch, of course, the shadow had moved away from the pencil. And this little girl who was from Korea said, "At night, we are in the shadow of the earth when it turns away from the sun." And then all of us wrote this song. This is this was my kid's lullaby. And a lullaby, as you know, is a song designed to render children unconscious. That's a Piers Pettis joke. I utterly stole that. So when I go up on the balls of my feet, you can sing, "The light went away." Will you do that with me? "The light went away." One more time for practice.

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2: 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I'm Sam Payne.
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0: adjust this screw. Oh, that rolled in.
1: Where is that screwdriver? Callie, did you take my screwdriver?
2: I wouldn't take your dumb screwdriver, Bart. I just want to go to the water slide. Mom, can I go already?
3: Callie, I'd like you to go with your brother.
2: No!
3: That is, if he can pull himself away from his science project.
4: Still working on your gizmo, eh, Bartman?
0: Can't talk right now, Dad. I'm almost done fixing my growth ray.
2: Only you would choose school over vacation.
0: Not school, science. Ah, there's my screwdriver.
3: Bart, we only have 3 days left on the cruise, and you've hardly left this cabin since we arrived.
5: Just take a look outside.
3: Isn't the Pacific Ocean beautiful?
4: Pacific Ocean? More like terrific ocean, am I right?
0: Ugh, Dad.
3: Bart, you should put your gadget down and enjoy your vacation. I think I can even see the amphitheater on the deck below us.
0: Later, once I'm done.
3: Hey, Bart, why did you close the door? The breeze was so refreshing.
2: He's just mad because Dennis beat him at the science fair.
0: Shut up, Callie. My ray would have worked if I had more time to finish it.
3: Oh, honey, are you still mad about that? I know you and Dennis worked on that together, but you chose to make your own project for the fair instead.
0: Dennis never would have won if I wasn't there to begin with.
2: But you couldn't make it work.
6: Callie.
2: Bart even took some of Dennis's shrink juice.
0: Callie.
4: Wait, is that what this vial of purple liquid is?
0: Dad, put that back. The vial is very fragile.
4: I'm just looking at it. Calm down. No need to rock the boat, eh? Like we're on a boat?
0: Dad.
3: Bart, did you steal Dennis's shrinking formula?
0: No, I'm just borrowing it.
2: He doesn't know you took it.
0: Hey!
3: Bartholomew.
0: I just took a sample to analyze, so I could figure out how to grow an object instead of shrinking it.
4: You shouldn't have taken it without asking.
0: I'll return it. Now that I've figured out how it works, I can submit my growth ray for the ICEF deadline next week.
4: The nationwide science fair thing?
0: The International Science and Engineering Fair, yes. I have to beat Dennis this time.
3: If you just apologize to Dennis, I'm sure he'd let you rejoin him.
2: Bart never apologizes.
1: Weren't you going to the water slides, Callie?
4: You should go with her and get out of this stuffy little cabin.
3: Yeah, take a look at all the activities they have in this itinerary.
5: Virtual reality arcades, tightrope obstacle courses, ooh, a glow-in-the-dark planetarium.
3: Your father and I are even trying out a sensory deprivation chamber. An hour floating in a pitch-black soundproof pod. Sounds like heaven.
5: How about you pick a few of these activities to do?
0: Not until I'm done.
2: Thought so. I'll be at the pool.
5: Honey, look. Our sensory deprivation session is about to start.
3: All right, let's go. We'll see you later, Bart.
0: Finally, some time alone. Huh? Is someone there? Is Callie's backpack moving? Whoa! Licky? I can't believe Callie brought her gecko on vacation. Actually, you just gave me an idea, Licky. Come here. Ugh, stop licking me. Ugh, your tongue is so sticky. Just sit here on the desk and stay still. Experiment log number 13. I have learned that Dennis's serum shrinks a subject by forcing it to expunge all excess fluid from its mass. Knowing this has allowed me to finish my growth ray. One zap will grow Licky here to nearly triple his original size. Okay, stay still, Licky. This won't hurt a bit. What? That should have worked.
2: I forgot my goggles. Have you seen... Licky! What are you doing to him? Give him back!
0: Why'd you bring your lizard on board? You know pets aren't allowed on a cruise ship.
2: He seemed so sad. I couldn't just leave him behind. Come on, Licky. Let's clean you up.
0: He's not dirty.
2: You probably got your science juice on him.
0: Science juice? You mean Dennis's shrinking serum?
2: The purple fizzing liquid or whatever you call it?
0: I didn't use that on Licky. I wouldn't subject him to an inferior science experiment.
2: It's okay, Licky. I'll just give you a little bath in the sink. Licky!
0: He's growing.
2: What did you do to him?
0: Just zapped him with my growth ring. I guess it needs water to trigger the reaction.
2: He's still growing. Make it stop.
0: Turn the water off.
2: He's the size of a dog now.
0: Fascinating.
2: And he sounds like one too?
1: It appears the volume of liquid the subject intakes is absorbed into its mass.
2: Say it in English!
1: The more water he touches, the bigger he gets.
2: How do we change him back?
1: Don't worry. The ray has a reverse function.
2: So, if we zap him again, he'll turn back to normal.
1: Exactly. Pick him up, and I'll get my ray.
2: He's so heavy!
1: Dennis is gonna be so jealous when I show this off at ISF. Now hold Licky still.
2: He's too heavy!
1: Don't drop him!
2: Oh, no!
1: Hallie!
2: Oh, no!
1: Oh. You left the door open!
2: Licky, no!
1: He's escaping!
2: Come back!
1: Licky!
2: Licky!
1: I'll go get him.
2: I'm coming, too.
1: You'll just get in the way. Stay here. I'll handle it.
2: Bart!
6: What's up, little dude? Nice toy blaster. Are you joining the laser tag sesh?
1: Sure. Wait, you're one of the ship employees, right?
6: Kyle of the Activities Committee at your service, little bro.
1: Hypothetical question. You haven't seen a lizard the size of a small dog running around, have you?
6: Nah, dude. Why, have you seen any creepy crawlies on board?
1: Nope. Just wondering. Gotta go.
6: If you get the chance, you should come to the Hookah Hookah Limbo Contest on Deck 3. It starts in 10 minutes.
1: Come on, Licky. Where'd you go?
2: Bart, wait.
1: Ugh, Callie, why are you here?
2: I brought the science juice.
1: Dennis's shrinking serum. Callie, I told you I can reverse the growing effects with my ray.
2: Then I can help find Licky. Maybe he went to the pool.
1: There's too many people. He probably went looking for food. He would need to eat after growing to compensate for his expanding mass.
2: What about the buffet?
1: I'll check there.
2: Let me help.
1: This is my experiment. I can handle it on my own.
2: Licky only calms down for me.
1: Fine. Just stay out of my way.
2: Shh, shh. Do you hear that?
1: Sounds like crunching. It's coming from under the buffet table.
2: That must be Licky. I'll crawl under the table and grab him, but you need to stop him if he slips away again.
1: You better hold him still so I can turn him back to normal.
2: Hey, Licky, you having a little shrimp snack? Come here, that's it. That's it, it's just me. Yeah. Gotcha. I got you. No, the loud screech scared him. Grab him, Bart.
1: I'll get him. Licky, stop moving.
2: He's going for the pool. Licky fell in.
1: Oh, no. That is a lot of water.
2: What's happening?
1: I think your gecko is having another growth spurt.
7: What the? It's damn right.
8: Oh, it looks like a lizard leviathan has crashed the party.
7: Somebody call security.
2: No, it's okay. He's friendly.
8: Not to worry, folks. Our team is on it. Please exit the pool deck in an orderly and tubular fashion.
1: This is amazing. My ray works better than I could have hoped.
2: This is not amazing. Someone's going to hurt Licky. He's coming out of the pool.
1: Looks like he's headed back to the buffet table.
7: It's a croc. Drop the crab cakes and run.
2: Why is he eating again? Isn't he full?
1: He needs to eat every time he grows. It takes a lot of energy to grow that fast.
2: What do we do, Bart?
1: You distract him and I'll zap him.
2: Give me the ray. I can shrink him. He'll let me get close.
1: Are you crazy? I'm not letting you touch my growth ray.
2: Bart!
9: Hey, over here, security dudes.
10: Kids, step away from the crocodile.
2: Stop it! You'll scare him.
9: Don't worry, kids. Our pals in security will handle this scaly critter.
10: Kyle, step off.
11: It's turning towards us.
10: Get the kids out of here. We need to corner the croc.
11: Don't worry, young lady. I got you.
2: What are you doing? Let go of me.
10: He's moving. Don't let him escape.
9: Oh, it's booking it our way.
10: Get out of the way. Move.
2: Bart, look out. He's coming right at you.
1: No, Licky, stop.
10: You okay, son? That alligator ran right into you.
1: My growth rate. Where did it go?
2: There! It landed right in front of Licky.
1: No, Licky! Don't step on my ray! No! My ray is destroyed! All my work has been for nothing.
11: We got the croc cornered by the climbing wall.
12: Easy, big fella. Just stay still.
2: Leave him alone!
10: What's it doing? He's going right up that climbing wall.
11: Whoa, he's already at the top. By golly, that is a course record.
10: Get it down!
9: Oh, looks like it's gonna dive off the boat.
2: Licky, no! Don't jump!
10: Oh, there he goes.
2: My baby!
9: out of 10 dive.
13: Not the time, Kyle.
8: Sorry about that little scare, folks, but the lizard monster is gone. We'll have the buffet back up and running momentarily.
2: Do you see Licky?
1: He's gone, Callie. Should have let me handle it. Hey, stop hitting me!
2: This is all your fault.
1: Callie.
2: You made me lose Licky.
1: I wanted to prove that my growth ray worked.
2: Why do you always want people to think that you're smarter than everybody else?
1: No, I don't.
2: Yes, you do. Everyone has to do things your way, or else it's a bad idea.
1: Callie.
2: You would have won the science fair if you listened to Dennis and his ideas.
1: He and I never could get along.
2: You could have made it work if you listened to him. Instead, you told him to leave.
1: How do you know that?
2: Your room is right next to mine. I could always hear you two when you fought.
1: Look, just listen.
2: If you listened to me and let me use the shrink juice, we would have turned Licky back to normal.
1: I know, you're right. I should have... Wait, what is going on down there?
2: Down where?
1: The ocean. It's bubbling.
2: What is it?
1: Look, something's coming out of the water. Whoa, it's enormous.
2: Wait. Is that... Licky!
14: It's a giant lizard monster! Everyone!
2: He's taller than a skyscraper!
1: I guess my ray didn't have a size limit.
2: What do we do?
1: We have to get him out of the ocean. The more water he absorbs, the bigger he's going to grow.
2: But he's already bigger than the boat!
1: Then we need a way to shrink him from here.
2: We already have a way, remember? I brought the shrink juice!
1: Dennis's formula?
2: We can shrink Licky if we get it on him.
1: But how do we get the serum on him?
2: I have an idea. Follow me to the buffet.
1: Right behind you.
15: Oh, the monster's gonna sink the boat!
8: I want to remind everyone that sea monster or no sea monster, there is no running by the pool. Safety first!
1: What are we looking for?
2: That!
1: A cart full of shrimp?
2: Yes! If we put the shrink juice on the shrimp, he'll eat it and... Boom! He's cured.
1: Are you sure this will work?
2: I've been feeding Licky shrimp the whole trip. He's basically obsessed.
1: I'll trust you.
2: Help me push the cart to the edge of the ship.
1: Okay. Now! Look out!
2: Oops, sorry. Lizard food coming through.
1: Let's park the cart by the guardrail. Where's Dennis's formula?
2: Here!
1: Quick, pour it into the shrimp.
2: I can't get it open!
6: What was that?
2: Oh, no! Licky already smells the shrimp!
1: He's coming for it!
2: But I didn't pour the juice on yet!
1: Too late! Look out! Are you okay?
2: I'm fine. But Licky ate the shrimp. Cart and all!
15: What is the monster doing?
1: He's got his arms around the boat!
14: Look at that hideous tongue!
15: He's got it!
8: We hope that you enjoy your remaining time with us before the ship is destroyed and we all sink into the dark abyss of the ocean.
2: He stuck his tongue to the boat!
1: He's pulling us into his mouth! What do we do?
2: Let's throw the shrink juice on his tongue!
1: That'll have to work.
2: Whoa! The ship is tipping over!
1: Hang on to the guardrail!
2: Can you reach his tongue?
1: Not unless I throw the serum at him.
2: We're not gonna make it. He's almost got the boat in his mouth. Here, take the shrink juice.
1: Got it.
2: Bart, throw it now.
1: Here goes nothing. I hit it. The serum got on his tongue.
2: What's happening to Licky?
1: He's letting go of the boat. Hang on.
2: Whoa.
1: Whoa. Don't let go. The boat is leveling out.
2: Water is flying out of Licky. Is he okay?
1: The serum turns the subject hydrophobic.
2: Speak English!
1: It makes all of the water he's absorbed shoot out of him.
2: Thank you!
15: The monster is gone!
14: We're safe!
2: Wait! Where's Licky?
1: Oh, no. Did he fall into the ocean? Wait, did you hear that? I think it was over the side of the boat. Look!
2: There he is! His tongue is still stuck to the boat.
1: I'll grab him.
2: Please be careful.
1: Got him. There you go, Callie.
2: Aw, he must be exhausted. Come on, Licky. I'll put you in my pocket so you can take a nap.
1: Hey, Callie?
2: Yeah?
1: That was a good plan. You really saved us back there.
2: Did you just give me credit?
1: Well, I think you deserve it. It was your plan that saved the day. And you were right. I do want people to think I'm smart.
2: You are smart. You just don't need to try so hard to prove it.
1: Thanks. You are also right about Dennis. I need to apologize to him.
2: Maybe he'll even be your partner again.
1: Hope so.
8: Attention all passengers. In celebration of not becoming lizard food, we will be holding a Tiki Hut dance party on the top deck. We will also be offering laundry services to anyone who needs new pants. I know I do.
1: Look, there's Mom and Dad.
2: Mommy, Daddy, over here.
16: Hey, kids. Glad to see you two out here instead of in that cabin.
1: How was your sensory deprivation session?
3: Frankly, it was not as relaxing as I hoped it'd be.
16: I didn't expect a sensory deprivation chamber to toss us around so much.
3: What happened to the deck? It's a complete mess.
1: You just had to be there. Hi, I'm Daxton Osmond. I play Bart.
2: And I'm Lillian Walker, and I play Callie. I am very into lizards and geckos, actually. My favorite animal right now is a frog. So I would really love an amphibian or a lizard. I would keep it in a tank in, like, my bedroom if my mom would let me, but every once in a while I would take it out, scare my sister. Licky! What are you doing to him? Give him back!
1: Why'd you bring your lizard on board?
2: He seemed so sad. I couldn't just leave him behind. I've always wanted an older sibling so I can get teased so I can tease them back.
1: Being the oldest in my family, I kind of act like Bart sometimes, where it's like, what do they even know? I'm the oldest, so I probably know everything, and they are younger than me, so they don't know anything. I'll go get him.
2: I'm coming too.
1: You'll just get in the way. Stay here. I'll handle it.
2: Bart!
1: But then my younger siblings will do something or say something that surprises me, and I'm like, oh, that was right. You actually are smart. That was a good plan.
2: Did you just give me credit?
1: Well, I think you deserve it. You were right. I do want people to think I'm smart.
2: You are smart. You just don't need to try so hard to prove it.
1: Thanks so much for listening.
2: I hope you had as much fun listening to it as we had recording it.
1: See y'all later.
17: So, Sam, have you ever been on a cruise yourself?
18: You know, I've been on a lot of great vacations, but I've never been on a cruise. And Attack of the Geckozilla is not a good selling point for cruisers, yeah. I have to tell you.
17: You know, I have been on two cruises before, one for my honeymoon, and it was so great because with a wedding and planning and everything, it's so stressful, and you just get aboard the cruise ship, and you're just like, vacation me, you know? Yes. And they do all the work for you. It was so great. And luckily, we didn't have any kaiju.
18: Yeah, luckily.
17: Giant monsters come and attack us during
18: that. I have a lot of family members who have been on cruises, and they come back relaxed.
17: Yeah.
18: Yeah, it's that the cruise voice. Maybe yeah. I should reconsider. Go on a cruise. Well, Brian and I love talking about every episode of Kaboom, and we'd love to hear what you think, too. Leave a review or comment on our Apple Podcasts, YouTube, or Spotify channels.
17: We appreciate that so much because reviews really do help new people find the show. And who knows, we might just read your comment on the show.
18: Like this comment on the episode Zombie Tag from a listener on YouTube with the username CRD_XD that said, I love how this is a dramatic retelling of a realistic story rather than everything happening being supernatural. Nice change of pace from the usual Kaboom eps. Also, callbacks, continuity, never expected that, LOL.
17: Yeah, we're so glad that somebody caught that. We threw a little Easter egg into the script for longtime Kaboom fans. Did you happen to catch it? If you did, go and leave us a comment on the Zombie Tag episode on Spotify or YouTube to let us know.
18: And if you didn't, go back and listen to that episode. Zombie Tag is a great episode, and it is kind of a different one, right?
17: We'll give you a hint. 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
18: In any case, we'll see you back here in 2 weeks for the next Kaboom adventure. 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The cast included Daxton Osmond as Bart, Lillian Walker as Callie, Trenton James as Kyle, Garrett Gunnell as Dad, Carrie Griggs as Mom, and Sam Payne, Brian Tanner, and Becca Hurley as the security guys.
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27: We all have our self-doubts, but I really have to say to myself and to my congregants as well, I need to view myself as a forgiven person.
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30: BBC News with Danielle Yawovietska. Thousands of people have spent a second night outdoors in Venezuela as rescuers race against time to reach survivors under rubble after Wednesday's twin earthquakes. At least 235 people are known to have died. The BBC's Vanessa Buschluter says international rescue teams have arrived in the worst affected areas.
31: A team from the Mexican military, a Swiss rescue team, and one from El Salvador, all who've got very good expertise in trying to salvage people from these situations. They've got drones, they've got highly trained dogs. A civilian team from Mexico, known as the Moles Los Topos, is also on its way there. They are well known for having the best search dogs, and they have saved many lives in the past.
30: A senior Iranian official says safe passage through the Strait of Hormuz can't be guaranteed under any arrangement that bypasses Tehran. In a social media post, the deputy foreign minister referred to ambiguous arrangements and parallel routes, an apparent reference to Oman, which has set up a route through the strait along its coast. The shipping giant Evergreen has confirmed one of its vessels was attacked as it left the strait through Omani waters on Thursday. A court in Germany has sentenced a man to life in prison for the deadly attack on a Christmas market in the eastern city of Magdeburg in 2024. He was found guilty of murdering a 9-year-old boy and 5 women. More details from Bethany Bell.
0: The court imposed the maximum sentence on Taleb al-Abdul Mohsen. Prosecutors say he drove through the crowded Christmas market at speed when it was packed with revelers. Prosecutors said Taleb al-Abdul Mohsen, a refugee, planned the attack well in advance and had acted alone. They said his motives were primarily personal. A psychiatric expert said he had a narcissistic personality disorder and an overwhelming need for attention.
30: People in Japan have been ordered to evacuate their homes as two tropical storms approach the country. This could result in an atmospheric phenomenon known as the Fujiwara effect, when two storms interact, making forecasting their movements and strengths more difficult. Our correspondent Kurumi Mori has more details.
4: 1 million residents across Japan, including about 100,000 here in the Kyoto region alone, have been ordered to move away from their homes and any dangerous bodies of water as river levels just continue to rise here, increasing that risk of flooding and landslides. Government officials clearly a bit worried. We've been checking with the Ministry of Land and Transport, and they say that the severe weather has impacts all across transportation in the country.
30: Tropical storm Mekala is bringing gusts of nearly 150 kilometres per hour and heavy rain. Typhoon Higos is also moving northwards over waters east of the Philippines. 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
5: The lighting was such that as people opened the door of the church and each person came in, it looked like every person was just surrounded with light. They were backlit. And I was so moved. I was like, oh, maybe this is how God feels when God looks at us. That God sees us surrounded by this, like just light coming out of us.
6: On In Good Faith, we believe that all faith traditions have something to teach us about how God is working in the world and in our lives. So join us to listen, learn, and be amazed. In that opening quote from Sarah Jolina Walcott, she talks about seeing the light coming behind people as they entered the place where she was in a place of worship, where she was addressing people. We are featuring some people who I think have some of that really bright light. They're trying to find ways to share it, whether through environmental awareness, whether even quilting as a spiritual practice and a social justice outreach. I'm in studio with senior producer Heather Bigley.
7: Quilter here.
6: And also our student producers, Leah King.
7: Hello.
6: And also Ashton Rowan.
9: Hi, Steve.
6: I was walking on the exhibit floor at the Parliament of the World's Religions in August in Chicago, and I was struck by this series of quilts that were put up, and they were not what you would call your typical geometric patterns. That was because they turned out to be the last words of George Floyd. George Floyd was killed by a policeman in the street in Minneapolis, Minnesota in May of 2020. And so we're going to start with some guests from New Hampshire. Reverend Mark Koyama, he's the pastor at the United Church of Jaffrey in Jaffrey, New Hampshire. Also, one of our quilters we'll speak with is Dr. Harriet Ward. She's a scientist, a Christian activist, and the chair of the Anti-Racism Ministry Group in New Hampshire Conference of the United Church of Christ. A fellow quilter is Kathy Barrett Blair. She works as a preschool occupational therapist for her school district for over 30 years, and she expresses her creativity through fabric, including donating handmade quilts to her local Habitat for Humanity. And I'm wondering, quilter Heather, what is it that caught your mind about these quilts?
7: I didn't get to see the quilts in Chicago. I actually went and looked at the quilts on their website, and you can too, at saqm.org. All the quilts are there featured. And what caught me was this idea that's going to get explored about what we traditionally think quilts are for and what these quilts are actually doing.
6: And so such a serious topic, the last words of George Floyd, and I really don't want to say more because it's going to be explained beautifully as we spoke with these folks from their various homes in New Hampshire. And I started with Reverend Mark Koyama.
10: I was in my greenhouse working, planting some seeds on a spring morning, the end of May of 2020. It was a week after George Floyd had been killed. And I received a text from one of my parishioners, and she asked me if I could help her to gather fabric so that she could make a Black Lives Matter banner that we could put on the front of the church. The church had been really activated by the murder of George Floyd and was interested in coming out, so to speak, with their support of Black Lives Matter. But when she asked me that question, it spurred a kind of a chain reaction of thought process for me. I thought, well, I have a number of people in my church who like to work with fabric. So this is not just something that this one person would be interested in. And then it occurred to me that, well, that's actually true of many churches. And then I, of course, thought of the AIDS quilt. So you can see how this cascade of ideas is developing right away. And then later that day, I received an email from a group who was promoting police reform. And it being a week after George Floyd had been killed, they included in the text of the email the final words that George Floyd had said as he was being pinned to the sidewalk there in Minneapolis. And I had this almost out-of-body experience reading this text because it was laid out like a poem on the page, you know? As a poet, I was reading it almost like a poem. And then as halfway through reading it, I realized that this was, you know, the most harrowing, terrifying poem one could ever read, because one never has the consciousness when one's reading a poem that the person who's writing it is in the process of dying, and that these words were his final plea that were not being listened to. So these two ideas came together in that moment for me. And I realized that this would be a powerful text that we could use for this notion of using quilting as a form of both of allyship and also of activism in this kind of crucial moment. And so I made a proposal to the Anti-Racism Mission Group, Ministries Group, which is part of New Hampshire United Church of Christ. And they endorsed the idea. And we then presented proposal to all of the churches in New Hampshire. And nine churches returned and were interested in taking part. So we broke those final words into eight stanzas, essentially. And we had an introductory quilt, which says George Floyd's last words, and a final quilt, which says Black Lives Matter. And then the eight quilts between the first and the tenth were the quilts that had the final words broken into stanzas.
6: Harriet, you mentioned yourself being a quilter as well as Kathy. Tell me about when you first heard this idea and what went through your mind, what you felt.
1: Uh-oh. Well, I say uh-oh because I was on it was then called the Racial Justice Mission Group of the New Hampshire Conference. It has a new name, which is Anti-Racism Ministry Group, and I chair that. You know, there are not a lot of Black people here. I don't see Black people. I can walk around all day and never see another Black person in Exeter, New Hampshire. Never. So I'm looking at this and thinking about how is this going to work? How is this going to be coordinated? I was just skeptical. What I did was send this announcement, make sure that it got to all of the churches in our conference, 132 churches. And then later on, I also said, well, I'm a quilter. I'd like to do it too. What happened to George Floyd hit me in a very different way than would hit any person who is not Black. It would have to. And I just attribute it to, you might witness it, but I experience it.
6: Right.
1: And that's a little different. So I was experiencing it, and everybody else was witnessing it, and the twain were not meeting because we didn't exactly share a purpose. I complained about the racism I confronted just making a quilt in a sanctuary. Moved the quilt from the sanctuary and went home and finished it. It was very painful. It was actually traumatic. And now I've learned a lot from Kathy that I can share and create something amazing, not just in something that you see, but in something I feel in the experience of quilt making, because I've changed after having made two quilts with Kathy. And I'd never in my life made a quilt with anyone except my grandmother, who was an old Black lady, right? Which I am now. So this has been a transformative experience for me, feeling that I needed to actually leave the church to finish my quilting to a place where all I can think about is what quilt will I make with Kathy next time. So it's been a really good thing for me. It really solidified the ministry because I have Mark and Kathy.
6: Which of George Floyd's words were on the quilt you worked on?
1: So this is interesting. Quilt 9, which was the one that had 1,380 squares that are sort of ombre'd up.
6: Mm-hmm.
1: And it says, "I can't breathe" in ragged ribbon. And in my church, they said, "We want to do the quilt that says, I can't breathe, because it's just three words, and we'll be able to get it done fast." And I said, "Wait a minute. I can't breathe are the most important words, and my people, my ancestors, have been screaming those words for centuries. We've had the breath snuffed out of us in so many ways for centuries. Even growing up in a family that said, don't breathe, you'll get in trouble. If you confront a white person and you're not sure what's going on, don't breathe. I wanted, I can't breathe. I thought those were really important words. And the people who were going to sew them thought there were just three words, let's get them out of the way. So I did, I can't breathe. And those words to me mean everything.
6: It sounds like because the anti-racism committee is part of your personal ministry, I'm just wondering what you felt spiritually, whether it's connection to God, to ancestors, or to the work you're doing while you were doing the quilting.
1: Well, I had some moments where I don't want to get too magical about it, but I know that I could feel the godness. When I was working in the sanctuary, I had this whole giant church space to work in, and I was literally building that quilt on a design board under a cross. And at one point, I kind of looked up, because I don't use patterns. There's all kinds of beautiful stuff in the fabric itself. And so I was letting the fabric almost decide where and how it wants to be. And as I was doing that, I looked up at what was growing, and there was a cross in the quilt. And it's barely visible, but it just grew. The quilt starts in the bottom of the quilt, and then it goes into the light. Just some Black liberation theology going into the light. And up just as you get into the light, there's a cross. And that really hit me.
6: Mm.
1: But I was also somewhat spiritually crushed because I couldn't get a connection with people about the racism and how much it hurts and how important it was to recognize it and sort of confess to it and work with it. I couldn't do that. And so it was kind of lonely spiritually, because I was in a different place. I was in a place of an experience where others were in a place of witness. But going forward, when I worked with Kathy, that went away. I feel spiritually lifted when I'm with Kathy and fabric.
6: Well, that's a great segue to ask Kathy first about her quilting and what you thought when you first heard about the project.
2: I first heard about the project because my pastor, the Reverend Cynthia Bagley at the United Church of Christ in Keene, forwarded to me the email that talked about this vision of creating 10 quilts to memorialize the words of George Floyd or to witness to those words. And again, we were in COVID and our church was really in a very, very much of a lockdown kind of situation. And so the only thing that I thought was that I don't want to do this all alone, and maybe there's a way I can ask the youth in our church to participate. They did participate, many of them, youth and their families, in cutting out the lettering of the words on the quilt that we did, and that was quilt number 4 in the series of 10. So on our quilt, "Please" shows up a few different times. "Please, man, I can't breathe. Just get up. I can't move." Yeah, "Mama" is at the bottom of the quilt. It has 9 or 10 lines of lettering, and I actually said that I was willing to take one of the quilts that had more words or more lettering because I felt like I had the skill and with the youth help and maybe the resources to be able to do a quilt that had more word content. We were given sort of a template of how we were to do these quilts, and I followed the rules more or less. And that was black background and a certain color scheme on this quilt. And my color scheme was sort of orange to yellow lettering. But on the back, I used some of the border that I created to make a cross on the back of the quilt. And I felt that was really an important piece. And I guess if I were going to be doing it again. And what I've learned from Harriet, I wouldn't have followed the rules. And I would have maybe used my own instinct to actually include the cross on the front of the quilt along with the lettering.
6: I'm wondering if you can talk to me about just the emotional or spiritual impact of this. You weren't just lettering a wise saying from a sage of the past. These are George Floyd's personal responses, his pleas, and the dying requests of a man.
2: First of all, the quilting experience during the summer of 2020 was quite isolating. You know, generally, I think about quilting with others most of the time. And we only had a couple of months to get these quilts completed. We hoped to have them done by September. So, you know, we were working June, July, August. One of the things that I found myself doing was wanting to read and learn more about the issues around racial injustices in our country's history and learning just more so that I could understand what I was hearing in the news and trying to put that together. And the thing that I don't know that it happened during the summer, but it happened as we all gathered to bless the quilts at the Cathedral of the Pines. Then I really felt like I was part of this group of people who wanted to have some kind of a relationship in being allies. And I don't think we knew what that really even meant, but it was powerful to be at the top of this mountain and seeing all the quilts together. Mark and Harriet said, you know, I think we need to continue this ministry some way, and invited people to participate in that continuing, whatever it was going to be. And I said, yes, that's where developing really authentic relationships with Mark and Harriet made a huge impact on me. And I think if there's any, you know, transformation, that was for me developing relationships with people I didn't know before this whole project, and yet who are very important to me. And we have a shared mission that we're really trying to work together to bring this ministry along and help people to think about, talk about the hard things. What about anti-racism? Can they do to help change the world, change how we each respond?
6: Thank you, Kathy. Mark, tell me about the moment when all those quilts are finally in one place after those 9 different churches have been working on them.
10: I hate to say it, but really, when I first came up with this idea, I was really not cognizant of the profound significance of quilting. It was almost like an arts and crafts project in my mind a little bit. To even say that makes me feel bad about myself, because really it's like I did not comprehend the gravity and the gravitas of what was happening until we brought them together. And when we brought them together, it was like we had done this incredible thing. You know, it was almost like the hair on the back of my neck was standing up, because it was like, it was just one of those moments where it was like far, far greater than the sum of its parts. I didn't really know how profoundly the art of quilting communicates intentionality and prayerfulness. Living with those words for that period of time was, in a sense, it was a bit like a spiritual practice, because you take hours and hours and hours on one word. This is intentionally very, very, very, very slow. And when you live with a word like claustrophobic, it took me all day to cut those letters out. I'll tell you, if you spend 6 hours with the word claustrophobic, it's a different experience than just saying. And then if you think about the context in which that word was said, it becomes even more intense.
6: So you've taken these quilts out as a ministry to different places, including where I saw them in Chicago, not that close to New Hampshire. And they're at the Parliament of the World's Religions. And just from the people who came by or who spoke with you at that event, for instance, what kind of conversations or reactions does that engender?
10: In the last year, the quilts have been to, you know, almost 90 places. They've been all over the country. One of the things that we found is, Harriet can speak to this too in a really powerful way. Originally, when we sent out the quilts, we insisted that we had to be with them, you know, at every venue. Then recently we've said, okay, we'll let them go a little bit, see what happens. And they act as a kind of a very, very interesting kind of liturgical and provocation in a lot of churches. And they do really amazing things at many, many different places. Do you want to talk about that, Harriet?
1: Yeah, I felt really proprietary about them and protective of them. I mean, even handing my quilts over to Mark for the first time, I felt like I was giving away children to a stranger. Mm. And what are you going to do with my quilt? And then when this whole installation came together, the first time they left us where we couldn't be right there with them, I think they went to Ohio, which is really far away. And I was really worried about the care they get. But I was also thinking, we were involved in the quilts. We're more important. We need to be there. No, it's not me talking about the quilts. It's not me docenting the quilts or guiding people in their experience with the quilts. It's letting people and churches respond to the quilts. And so when I sat back and listened to the responses, I've been really blown away, and I've learned so much. I mean, and people are so inspired. I listened to a group of people in Massachusetts, and there was a pastor who did this wonderful meditation, and then a woman who specifically got up and talked about how she was going to go into the Framingham Women's Prison, which is the oldest women's prison in the country, and work on quilt projects in the prison. The quilt spoke to them. We didn't come up with that. And so when we sit back and let it go, it's the quilts that do the work. So when I was at the parliament, I was just sitting there in my chair and people would come by. They didn't know who I was. And I kind of roll up and say, how are you feeling? And that was the question. And I got all kinds of responses, but one that was really, really common. A quilt is a comforting icon, but these quilts also challenge you, and the juxtaposition of the challenge and the comfort is where the stress comes. People would say pain and beauty, it's the same thing. And I heard that as a common response. And then I started to see it in the faces of people. I didn't even have to speak to them. I could see people walk through and just sort of stop. And I just got off on watching where they stopped and what they were looking at, and maybe try to imagine what they were thinking, because I realized that if I interrupted what they were thinking, I was interrupting.
6: So interesting what you pointed out there about, we even call quilts comforters.
1: Yeah. Yes, we do, don't we? But these are comforter pain inducers.
6: You're listening to In Good Faith. We'll be right back.
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6: Welcome back to In Good Faith. I'm speaking with Reverend Mark Koyama, Dr. Harriet Ward, and Kathy Barrett Blair, all from the Sacred Ally Quilt Ministry in New Hampshire.

0: load of kind of getting into this difficult conversation that a lot of particularly white people are very reticent to get into that into the conversation around race. I like to call it kind of a rhetorical sleight of hand in a sense, and it has to do with this comfort challenge thing that we were just speaking of. When people come to see the quilts, they think that quilt, as we have just said, is a comforter. And so when they move through the exhibit, then something shifts for them. But what this does is it creates this opportunity for and a context for conversation in this really quite remarkable way, because of the prayerfulness and the kind of intentionality of the creation of the quilts. So another phrase that I like to use is multiple opportunities for transformation. And it comes with just viewing the quilts and having conversations about them. But really the hoped for most intense form of transformation comes from actually making a quilt, because it's such an expression of intention and shared purpose, right? When you have intention and shared purpose that culminates in a symbolically resonant object, then you have something that is really quite powerful that you can point to in your church, and you can say, you know, we made this together, and this is something that we learned from that process.
1: Kathy, as you think about being involved in these quilts, how has God surprised you in how you see God working in that?
2: I personally think that God is all about love, and other people have been able to draw nearer to God and one another in experiencing the quilts. And I'll tell you, the youth group at my church witnessed the quilts, and the youth leader said to the young people walking around the whole display of them, stand next to the quilt that speaks to you. And these dozen or more youth wandered throughout the quilts and then settled next to one each. And then she asked them, and tell me why you chose the one you did. And the responses from these young teenagers was so profound. And I was so moved by that experience and see so much hope in the future with young people like this who can be moved and who are able to articulate what it is they're thinking and feeling. And I see hope in these relationships and the future of the church. And that's been really important in my experience working with this whole ministry.
3: That was the Sacred Ally Quilts ministry. So like Steve, I was able to go to Chicago and I could walk through these quilts. And Harriet mentioned she would go and she would talk to people. But when I went through, nobody was there, and it was just me alone with my thoughts and these quilts. And I walked through, and I remember feeling just chills, my hair standing up, because you can read the words and you hear George Floyd realizing he's not going to make it. And he starts to reach out to people around him, and he starts talking to his mom. And then you see all of these words on the quilts, and they're really beautiful, but it's a really tragic and chilling experience.
1: And I was struck by the effect they've had. First of all, they say that making them was a contemplative experience, like cutting out the word claustrophobia for 6 hours in this context, that's a reason to think.
4: Yeah.
1: And then picturing Harriet there in the sanctuary with her quilt just sewing away and contemplating under the cross there, that's a pretty unforgettable image to me.
4: Yeah. Right. That whole process of piecing a quilt, Harriet talks about, it's sort of the quilt kind of speaks to you and you sort of move the fabric around. I've done that lots. I love to quilt. I love to be immersed in the color, and it's a very tactile experience. And I never thought of it as a spiritual experience. And I appreciate Harriet saying that, because it's made me rethink how I quilt and what I can be using quilt for, right? Mm-hmm. As an intentional prayerful space.
3: I do wish when I was in Chicago, I turned around and walked through the setup backwards, because they talked about like the cross on the back of the quilt. But I didn't see that.
1: We got to hear about it. A quick reminder, you can see those quilts from the project at saqm.org. That's for the Sacred Ally Quilt Ministry. And I was really struck, just as I look back on the whole thing, I think Mark summed it up for everyone when he said, until those quilts were all together in one place, outdoors in front of the Cathedral of the Pines, that

0: he didn't comprehend the power of the project. I think that's happened to all of us. We get into something, we don't realize what it's going to do to us or for us. Another guest we met in Chicago is somebody that came up to you, Leah, at our In Good Faith table at our booth.
1: Yeah, she was one of the first ones to come up to the booth and say, oh, a podcast. I want to be on the podcast. And I kind of scrambled, okay, here's some paper and a pen. Write down your email. And then I got back and I handed a whole list of emails to Ashton. You're welcome. And he had fun sorting through. And he ended up choosing Sarah to interview.
2: She's a very enthusiastic person. And that shone through when I started researching her and looking at her website. And I was immediately fascinated by her and knew we had to have her on the show. And she was willing to come on, and we had an amazing conversation.
0: She's one of just a few guests we've had who come from the Quaker tradition originally. And even though she has sort of traveled physically and spiritually throughout the world and in traditions, she draws a lot on that. And I hope people listen for this amazing childhood experience with God she's going to talk about. Sarah Julina Walcott has a degree from Union Theological Seminary and the Institute of Developmental Studies at the University of Sussex. And she's a consultant. We'll hear more about who she consults with. She was a traveling singer in India and has been a correctional chaplain. It's quite a varied resume. I love hearing about her spiritual journey.
3: So I grew up in a small house on the edge of a great big hill, which was on the edge of a great valley in what we now refer to as California in the East Bay Area. And, you know, it was one of those homes that you could open the back gate and you go out into land that my parents had helped to keep from development. So it became a local parkland. And I would often go out and wander around in the hills. And the area was used to keep horses and cows. And my parents and I would often take walks there in the evening when the moon was high, or as moon was rising and the sun was setting. And we would look across the bay at the twinkling lights of San Francisco. And I always had a very strong sense of home and belonging. And those were the places that my father and my mother as well, both of them talked to me and told me stories about God and invited me to, both explicitly and implicitly, shared with me their love of the divine in the natural world. And I now can say that many people, I think, have very mystical experiences of God when they're young kids in nature. It's a pretty common story. And I certainly had my first kind of profound spiritual experience when I was probably 6 or 7. And it was in those hills, lying on the ground and looking up at the moon. And I just felt such a deep presence of the Holy Spirit all around me. And that point for me, the name was less important. It was like a feeling.
0: Interesting. Yeah.
3: A feeling of devotion. And then my family was Quaker. I come from a long Quaker family. And so those connections were nurtured in the context of my Quaker faith, of my family.
0: I'm tying together two images here. One is the beautiful image of you as a child lying back on the earth, looking up at the sky and sensing this support or connection. And that's nature, but then with people to go to Quaker meeting, and if this has been done as the ones I've attended, often they're sitting in silence until someone feels moved upon by the Spirit. Did you feel that same sort of connection in those meetings as you did in the canyon?
3: Oh, that's such a beautiful question. I did, and I think I was very fortunate that I did. I don't know if everyone does when they go to whatever their family's religious community is. They may not feel that same connection. I did. And I could actually, I remember probably a similar age, definitely before I was 10, sitting with the adults in the meeting. And so there was one of those oriental carpets on the floor. And it was just so happened that literally every person's feet was on a different flower in the carpet. And it was this profound moment for me. And I was just in the depth of the silence and the holiness of the Spirit. And I gave my first ministry, and it was about the Spirit of God is these intertwining like ropes of the carpet that are connecting all the flowers. And we are the flowers and the spirit is the vine that's connecting us. And now I have some like biblical imagery around that. But at that point, it was really just taking what was literally in front of me with that carpet. And that was, I think, a moment when I really connected my internal experience with this social community, with the divine.
0: And I'm sure some of the adults there were thinking, out of the mouth of babes. Because they had sat with their feet on that carpet many, many times without having
3: many,
0: that
3: many
0: same
3: times.
0: Thought.
3: Many, many, you know, children often offer profound ministry. I think they often see the things that adults, we're just so used to it. And it's right there. It's right in front of us.
0: When did the connection you felt with the earth start to turn into this lifetime commitment?
3: So it was always there. In high school, I was very concerned about climate change, as were many of my peers, and my parents were local environmental activists. So it was always there. It was always present. And it didn't take that long before I realized that, A, most of the conversations were dominated by people who were not bearing the brunt of the problems. Mm. The people who were trying to solve the problem were not the ones who were experiencing the problem firsthand. And that has racial and class dimensions in our society. And two, it was just kind of became clear that this was a problem of worldview and mindset, and that climate change was also not just a technological or policy crisis, but a spiritual crisis. And that led me down this sort of really kind of set of rabbit holes. So I was aware of that. And then I also had a call to ministry. And those two things were kind of happening at the same time, right? I sort of was seeing, I was reshaping how I understood ecological challenges in our society at the same time that I was having my own sort of call to ministry grow. And for those of you who know much about Quakers, you know that Quakers don't have a professional ministry. And so I did a lot of service for the Society of Friends as a young person, and it was very fulfilling. But there wasn't a clear pathway for me as someone who felt a very clear call to ministry. And so for a long time, those things were kind of in tension. And then when I was working in India, you know, skip forward several years, a whole bunch of different things happened. And one of them was that I became a singer. I realized that what it meant for climate change to be a spiritual problem, a spiritual challenge, was that we had to engage in the question of what is it that sustains us? And the answer to that question could be found in music and art and dance and culture and tradition and ritual and spiritual community. And those things were all connected to each other. That, for me, was kind of like my aha moment.
0: I would just have to maybe interject and say a lot of people would say, no, no, it's about technological innovation and turning down our taps.
3: Yeah, that's what I used to think of, too.
0: And so, so interesting to have this open up to you. You've really codified some of these concepts in very interesting and memorable ways. And I wonder if you would explain what it means to you, these concepts of remembering and re-enchanting.
3: So I went to Union Theological Seminary. I went to Divinity School after India. And whilst there, I started talking with indigenous people here on this continent who traced the histories of climate change to colonization. And in all of my studies, no one had really traced the histories of climate change to colonization or to the doctrine of discovery. It made no sense to me. So I did a lot of historical and theological history, church history work to better understand what they meant by that and to understand how climate change is connected to the histories of colonization. And then in the process of doing that, when I was engaging with really some terrible histories, like very violent histories of the church, and doing so in seminary, right, in a very Christian context, and doing deep biblical exegesis at the same time, I kept on having these, it was somatic, it was emotional. The process of thinking about where we came from was not simply a verbal narration. It was an embodied experience, and it was spiritual. Like, I was reconstituting how I understood the Bible and how I understood God through engaging with these histories differently. which was completely unexpected to me. Because I was trying to have my relationship with God be the primary thing in my intellectual research, I had to engage with research differently. I had to engage with the historical questions I was asking differently. I had to have a level of like how I was embodying how I understood the divine, how I understood myself, needed to change. And I started referring to that process not just as re-narrating, but as remembering. And I started teaching as I realized that, like, you know, remembering, which in some ways I think it's one of the most common across the different faith traditions, command is a command to remember.
0: Right.
3: You know,
0: right.
3: You drink this wine, you eat this bread in remembrance of me, as Jesus says, and which is for many the communion ritual in many different Christian traditions. And, you know, in Islam, you have something very similar. You pray five times a day because Allah knows that the human being is so fragile and forgetful. You know, you pray five times a day to remember God, to remember that you are loved, to remember that you are held. Mm. And so much of the Jewish prayer is a prayer of remembrance. And some of the main rituals are rituals of remembrance. So I began working with this understanding of remembrance and remembering as a somatic experience, and that we need to engage both with remembering our deep connection to the Holy One, and that part of that is also remembering how we got disconnected and the multiple ways that disconnection have happened. And you kind of need to do both.
0: 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We'll be right back.
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0: Welcome back to In Good Faith. I'm speaking with Sarah Jolina Walcott of Sequoia Samanvaya. You help people rediscover the spiritual connection to the earth that you mm-hmm. feel our society has lost. You just were referring to that. Is it possible to do that with secular organizations? It seems like you would have to bring in a spiritual connection. What kind of organizations would call on you to help them do better at what they do mm-hmm. or to reestablish and remember those connections?
3: So I think reestablishing our connectivity to earth and to all of God's creation is an inherently spiritual process. That said, I have found that there are people who don't experience it as such. So I just want to like say that. There are those who don't experience that at all. And I think that's a question of linguistics. Like people have different names for their experience. And then sometimes I think that some people just don't have a felt embodied experience of the divine. So I think what it means to experience the divine love entails experiencing our connectivity to all beings and to all of creation. And what it means to experience our connectivity to all beings also entails experiencing God's love for us.
0: On the face of that, that sounds very, very Buddhist.
3: It is. It's also very Christian.
0: Yeah, but I think you're right that we have lost that idea.
3: Yeah, it's there. It's all there. It doesn't take much to see it once you're looking for it. And so especially when I'm working with Christian and Catholic organizations, what's happening is we're kind of rereading scripture in order to see what's right in front of us.
0: St. Francis knew this.
3: St. Francis, but it's in the Genesis. Mm. God moves over the face of the waters and looks into the depth. And the waters are present at creation. The waters are bearing witness and maybe even actively engaging with God in the act of creation. Like, they're there. They deserve being mentioned. And so much of the creation story is not as much about humans as it is about the plants and the animals and the seeds. So, like, within, like, these core texts, Jesus is constantly going into the wilderness and using agricultural imagery. And you could see Jesus as a man of his watershed. He stays in his watershed throughout his ministry and throughout his lifetime. And he's constantly going to the wilderness to talk to his Father.
0: Some people are afraid of this, to open their minds to the truths and the knowledge of other faith traditions. But you've been open to that, and especially drawing from them their wisdom about the connection to the creation.
3: Quakers as a whole tend to be very open to multiple traditions. Like, it's pretty common that you'll have a diversity of perspectives and a diversity of experience and have had profound spiritual connections in those other traditions before or even during their time with Quakers. So I grew up in a community that uplifted that capacity. And I was like very, very, very Quaker, by which I had no interest in any other tradition. When I was in India, I had a couple of experiences that I think of it as like expanding my listening. So I could still hear Jesus, but I could hear other beings that were from like a different, it's like a different sound. It felt like hearing notes I hadn't heard before, or hearing like music I hadn't heard before.
0: Interesting comparison. You speak a lot about ancestry and ancestors, too, on your website and in your work.
3: Our ancestors are so important. Where do we come from? Who our ancestors are informs us. It doesn't determine who we are, but it informs us. And so when people are often working with particularly some of the more challenging histories of colonization, and they're looking at their own family, or they're looking at their own family's relationship to land and to water and to inheritance, and to how do they relate to the land differently. Like, it doesn't take long before they start looking at how do their ancestors relate to land and water, and how do we want to relate to how our ancestors related to things. It's really common that individuals will talk to me about their family. And for my own family and my own journey of retelling history, I started looking at my own family history differently. And I come from some of the founding fathers of the United States of America on my father's side. And understanding what they did and how they did it in a different key has really helped me understand how I can relate to land and water and to the divine in a different way. And so in part because I've done that with my own family history, I help other people. And so I talk about this ecological family history. How do we tell stories about where we come from that incorporate lands and waters and the peoples of lands and waters, indigenous peoples and people from other parts, different parts of the world? How do we incorporate a multiplicity of stories into our own story?
0: And you've got me thinking about not only people, but also places. You talk about the ecological situation throughout the Old Testament, for instance. You hear about, and we have been promised a land, or I return to the land of my fathers. There's this big connection.
3: Absolutely. Absolutely. And we carry the story of the land and the history of the land in our bodies, like everyone does. And it's in our food traditions. It's literally in our genes. And for some people, when they return to the places their ancestors are from, they have this immediate recognition, and it's like they know the land. There's a little bit that I don't think I will ever fully understand, but I think there's a poetic beauty in the, like, I think of it as, how do your bones connect to the stones of where you're from and of where you are now? That as people connect to land, it's one of the things that can be most helpful and most healing is connecting with land and water. Figuring out how to do that well in a society where connectivity to land often looks like property ownership can be really difficult.
0: Yeah.
3: When people have the experience of having land or water that really calls to them, the value of honoring that. And if we going there, visiting it, moving there, it means different things for different people. And letting the external landscape speak to your internal landscape.
0: How has your experience since a very young age, a connection with God, how has that changed or deepened or maybe for a while been elusive in the course of your life? What has that journey been like?
3: You know, I sometimes think of it as like a door that's always open. Sometimes I might be further from the door, but it's always open. It's never closed. Sometimes when my life has been difficult, sometimes that sense of the divine is like the thing that kind of keeps me going or keeps me, you know, when I've been traveling overseas or feeling very alone, you know, very separate from my family or very separate from my own lands, the lands that I feel connection to, and my friends, like that connection to God has been that which carries me and comforts me, as well as that which spurs me on, you know, like pushes me a little bit. So I've always felt it. I think there have been times when, like these days, my access points have changed. The prayers that I have said have shifted over time, or the songs have shifted, the places where that's easy for me to find it. So there was a while when I had a hard time feeling God in a church building. I felt God in the wilderness, or I felt God like in meeting, in Quaker meetings. If I went into a church building, I didn't feel it. And then I was working in a church. I was actually at the front of the church one time, and I was giving a sermon, and I was just sitting, and I was waiting for everyone to come into that church building. The lighting was such that as people opened the door of the church and each person came in, it looked like every person was just surrounded with light. They were backlit. And I was so moved. I was like, oh, maybe this is how God feels when God looks at us. That God sees us surrounded by this, like just light coming out of us. And we don't always see that, but it's actually always there. And that was one of several moments that actually led me to experience the divine in churches. But I'm also just grateful to have that like glimpse into how beautiful God sees us, you know?
2: That was Sarah Jolina Walcott.
0: And you can find out more about Sarah Jolina at her website, sarahjolina.com, S-A-R-A-J-O-L-E-N-A.
2: One of the things I really liked about her interview, and I felt like related to the other two sections we have in this episode, was the sense of responsibility she has and this sense of rethinking. And I think that, you know, she codifies her re-enchanting and remembering. And I think she could do the same thing with these words, responsibility and rethink. And I think it relates to the quilts in the Sacred Ally Quilt Ministry as kind of challenging the way we look at things and challenging the way what we feel our duty is. The way that the Sacred Ally Quilt Ministry made these quilts in order to challenge ideas and challenge the way we think about quilts, just as the same way Sarah Jolina challenges the way we think about the earth and our spiritual connection to it, and that we have this responsibility to care for each other and for the earth.
0: What I wrote down is the people who can make the change often aren't the people being most affected by it.
8: Yeah.
0: So it is taking sort of a responsibility to watch out, not just for ourselves, but for others as well. And I loved her spiritual journey, which she said for her, it's like a door is always open. Sometimes she's really close to it. Sometimes she's a little further. But that was a really comforting, to draw a word from our episode, a comforting image to me of this door always being open wherever you are in relation to it, that you could move toward it.
6: I think one of the things that really stood out to me from our friends from the Sacred Ally Quilt Ministry, Harriet talks about there's a difference between witnessing and experiencing.
0: Yeah.
6: And even if we, as outsiders, are witnessing, we need to be attentive to what's happening for the person who actually experiences it. And we need to be compassionate and thoughtful about how we engage with them.
1: Something that stuck with me from this episode was Sarah's explanation of the Quaker openness to tradition. Viewing religion as an individual experience. It reminds me of the Baha'i tradition where they find truth in different places. She talks about feeling God in nature as well as in Quaker meetings and eventually in church.
6: And if you're interested in what Sarah Jolina is talking about, we actually have a previous
8: episode on nature, episode 133, Nature and the Divine. And we found out that Sarah Jolina and Victoria Lortz, who's a guest, are actually friends. And Victoria Lortz has a Church of the Wild where you can learn the teachings of Jesus in nature to help you in that spiritual practice.
0: This episode was produced by Heather Bigley and Ashton Rowan. Our production team also includes Leah King and Katarina Martinich. Our post-production sound designers are Mark Hansen and Daniel Phillips. In Good Faith is committed to the idea that we all benefit from hearing people of widely varying backgrounds share their personal experience with faith and belief. 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In Good Faith is a production of BYU Radio. I'm Stephen Cap Perry. I hope you'll join me again soon, right here in Good Faith.

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0: This is Finding Center, a daily half hour of spiritual focus. Today on Finding Center, the theme is integrity. Elder Ronald A. Rasband, a member of the Quorum of the 12 Apostles of the Church of Jesus Christ of Latter-day Saints when these remarks were given, will share his BYU devotional address entitled Integrity of Heart.
1: When I was nearing the end of my college studies in marketing and business at a school up to the north, I had an experience that shaped my direction. By divine design, I met John and Karen Huntsman. John was a giant of a man by every standard, businessman, philanthropist, church leader, faithful husband, father of nine, a visionary, and a loyal, beloved friend of mine. As you may know, recently John passed away. In tribute, the First Presidency said of John, quote, "We honor John as a cherished husband, father, and friend, esteemed as a leader for his exceptional capacity, commitment, philanthropy, and service throughout the world." John said of himself, "I made it to where I am today because of a solid faith in God and myself, and with the unwavering support of my wife, Karen, and nine children. I made it because I come from good stock, a healthy ancestral mix of preachers and saloon keepers who provided potent DNA for embracing the values and accepting others who may not think the same as you do. This nation provides incredible opportunities, especially for those who are focused, tenacious, and willing to take risk," end quote. His passing has caused me to reflect on his tremendous influence in my life. John's story is one of rags to riches. He grew up in Idaho. He was poor. His father was a school teacher. John got a scholarship to the Wharton School at the University of Pennsylvania, where he struggled his first 2 years, not taking his education seriously. Some of you may be in that pit this very day. When his father suggested he attend a school with an easier curriculum, he realized he was squandering the opportunity he had been given. He spent the next 2 years seriously studying and significantly surpassing his former performance. He graduated from Wharton with honors. Later, he served in the Navy, worked as a special assistant to the President of the United States, and began his professional career at an egg-producing company, where an idea for better packaging launched his multi-million dollar empire. John built a company from scratch that resulted in 15,000 employees and plants around the world. He was always running for a plane, meeting with dignitaries and business icons. Looking ahead and in the process, he amassed a fortune. He was a billionaire, featured regularly in Forbes magazine and other forums touting financial wizardry. In his 80 years, he left his imprint on business, medical research and hospital care, education, politics, and religion, and gave away for charitable causes $1.5 billion. He was a man of great integrity. In 1976, I was the Elders Quorum president in my campus ward, and he was the High Council advisor. He was already successful in his plastics business. I even remember him slipping me a personal check for $1,000 with the simple instructions, quote, "Use this to help those who are in need in your quorum," end quote. They were never to know where the money came from. After a year of working with him in that ecclesiastical setting, I was surprised one day when he asked me to come to his office. There I was in plush, professional business surroundings. Me, the son of a truck driver. When John invited me to join his company working in marketing and sales, I was honored Sister Rasband and I had been praying for meaningful employment after graduation. Like many of you, I had a young family, and we were living on meager funds. John explained he was not interested in my academic credentials. That's a good thing. They were not stellar, I assure you. But he had seen my strengths of leadership and character that were a good fit for his business. Those traits he observed were a strong work ethic and an ability to juggle the pressures of family, education, work, and church service. I came to learn they were his best traits. I immediately responded that his offer was an answer to prayer, and I would love to join his company after graduation in the spring. My college degree was so important to me, my wife, and my parents. He smiled, and then he said, "I need you now. Next week, in fact." He explained he would be in Troy, Ohio, at one of his packaging plants to negotiate with a major customer. If I wanted the job, I needed to be with him as the new account manager for that customer. That was it. The job was next week in Troy, Ohio, or no job at all. That night, after seeking counsel from loved ones and friends, Sister Rasband and I prayed earnestly for direction. My dear wife, Melanie, was inspired with our answer. She said, "Isn't this what people go to college for? To find an opportunity like this one?" she asked me. We agreed that it was. The Spirit confirmed our decision, and we took the job in Ohio that next week. I left the campus of the University of Utah just two semesters short of receiving my degree. 11 years later, I was surprised again when John Huntsman appointed me president of his global corporation with thousands of employees and billions in revenues, and still without that college degree. Now, I'm not recommending any of you skip that last important step. I hope you're all hearing that. I'm not recommending it. What did I learn from that beginning? I learned that marriage is a partnership, and that you and your wife or husband are facing life together. For each of you, your spouse will sometimes get the inspiration for both of you. That is what happened in this launch of my business career. Sister Rasband and I learned early to counsel together. That spiritual aspect of our relationship and our trust in the Lord has been our foundation for these many years. I saw that kind of bond between John and his wife, Karen. He and I would be somewhere in the world, and he would call home just to check in with Karen, who was holding things together with their 9 children and extended family. She was his partner in every aspect of his life, family decisions, on stage, in the gospel, in the community, and that example was not lost on me. I learned John was a strong, powerful, and fair businessman who lived by clear-cut rules. He could compact 2 days of work into one. He expected me to work just as hard, get results, and be moral, ethical, and honest. Let me say that again. Be moral, ethical, and honest. Such integrity was everything to John Huntsman. A good measure of integrity is found in the 13th article of faith. We believe in being honest, true, chaste, benevolent, virtuous, and in doing good to all men. If all the world would live by such standards, how different things would be. We would have fewer sensational news stories, more peace in homes, more respect in business transactions, less rancor in politics, more honor in our dealings with our associates, friends, and neighbors, and more compassion for those in need. Some would say integrity is an old-fashioned virtue. Certainly it stands in sharp contrast to luminaries whose lives make headlines, but whose characters are sullied by devious, selfish, greedy, and lustful behavior. No question, my friends, integrity is a much needed value in the world today. In the Bible, the Lord selected David, of David and Goliath fame, to care for Israel. The account states, he chose David and took him from the sheepfolds because of the integrity of his heart. End quote. And David guided the Israelites by the skillfulness of his hands. You are here learning skills that will help you establish the traditions in your homes and families, methods in your work, and contributions to society in general. Skill is important, brothers and sisters, but hearts guide hands. Jesus counseled his disciples, "Wherefore, settle this in your hearts, that ye will do the things which I shall teach and command you." I saw that in John Huntsman. His heart was not hardened by hardship or sin, wounds of the past, or imperfect people. Most importantly, his word was his bond. Let me give you an example. Back in the 1980s, our young business was struggling. Earnings had plummeted in the recession. John decided to sell 40% of the company. He found a buyer, and after tough negotiations, the two fixed a price and shook hands on the deal. 6 months went by while the necessary papers and contracts and terms were completed to provide a legally binding arrangement. During that period, the market turned. Our company's earnings climbed. Sales exceeded all previous levels. Wall Street analysts advised that the 40% agreed to earlier was now worth five times the original amount. And the lawyers took the position that the oral agreement was not binding, since no papers had been signed. Even the buyers, realizing the dramatic growth of the company, expected to pay a much higher price. No question we needed that extra capital as the company expanded. But John was a man of his word, and his handshake was no casual commitment. He informed the buyers and shocked the chemical industry with a decision to honor the original agreement. He would lose millions in the deal, but to him, a deal was a deal, and his handshake was his bond. Now, not everything John Huntsman touched turned to gold. We had our share of corporate nightmares and company boondoggles. He understood personal integrity is chiseled into place most often by adversity and challenges. Daily, all of us struggle with things that do not go as planned, that speak of heartache, disappointment, and failure. We cannot let ourselves be defined by them. I recall in the 1980s when we were operating a $30 million chemical plant in the Far East, just negotiating to open it. A government minister invited us to his home for dinner. He took us to see his fleet of 19 fancy cars, given as gifts by foreign partners and foreign companies. Soon, a foreign partner of ours suggested John make a yearly kickback to the minister of $250,000 a year. John responded that he had no intention of paying even 5 cents toward what was nothing more than extortion. Rather than bow to the minister's demand, he sold the plant and we moved the operation. We lost millions of dollars, but word spread. Huntsman would not succumb to demands for fees, and such demands were never made of us again. Many of you will be asked in the years ahead to bend the rules, to grease the wheels, to look the other way, to compromise. It may not be a $1 million deal, and some may assume that is the way things are done these days. But your integrity will be on the line, and the price will never be worth it. Integrity in business, in spiritual and family matters, all draw from the same well of strength, our love for the Lord Jesus Christ. Think again of King David. I mentioned earlier that the Lord chose him because of his integrity. But David was tempted, wanting the wife of one of his soldiers and officers. He arranged to send the man to the front lines, knowing he was sending him to his certain death. What of King David's integrity then? The Lord withheld from him the blessing of building a temple, giving it instead to his son Solomon. Everyone is vulnerable unless the decision is made in advance to never compromise principles, come what may. President Brigham Young taught, "This people must become sanctified in their affections to God and learn to deal honestly, truly, and uprightly with one another in every respect, with all the integrity that fills the heart of an angel." End quote. Brigham Young knew of what he spoke. In Kirtland, several of the 12 witnesses to the Book of Mormon and other leaders met in the temple to plan how to wrest control of the church from Joseph Smith. It was a time when the knees of many of the strongest men in the church faltered. Dissatisfied with the financial situation in the church, they intended to appoint David Whitmer the president. Brigham Young rose up in a forcible manner, told them that Joseph was a prophet. Quote, "They might rail and slander him as much as they pleased, but they could not destroy the appointment of the prophet of God." End quote. Brigham later wrote, "During this siege of darkness, I stood close by Joseph, and with all the wisdom and power God bestowed upon me, put forth my utmost energies to sustain the servant of God and unite the quorums of the church." End quote. Brothers and sisters, my friends, where do you stand today? Can the Lord count on you and your integrity as a true member of His church? Is President Nelson in your prayers, and are his words guiding you? Do you believe in latter-day revelation? Remember the admonition of the Lord in the Doctrine and Covenants, "Whether by mine own voice or the voice of my servants, it is the same." As a church, we are facing challenges to religious freedom, to sacred doctrine determined by God, whose church this is. What of the holy covenants you have each made? Do you truly stand as witnesses of God at all times and in all places and in all things? As we see the standards of the world collapsing in every direction, we are often required to stand strong and defend our faith and uphold the integrity of the gospel. Remember the admonition in Helaman that being built on the rock of our Redeemer, who is Christ, the Son of God, the approaching mighty storm shall have no power over you to drag you down because of the rock upon which ye are built. How would you describe your integrity to the cause of Jesus Christ? The Lord said of Hiram Smith, the prophet Joseph's brother, "And again, verily I say unto you, blessed is my servant Hiram Smith, for I, the Lord, love him because of the integrity of his heart, and because he loveth that which is right before me, saith the Lord." I assure you, No accumulation of wealth, recognition, position, or popularity can supplant a heart full of love for the Lord's ways and God's children. "Lovest thou me?" the Savior asked his disciples when they had gone a fishing. Peter responded, "Yea, Lord, thou knowest that I love thee." And the Lord said, "Feed my sheep, feed my sheep." Integrity of purpose to the Lord's work is to love as he loved, essentially to feed his sheep with kindness. When Jesus called from the shore to the disciples who had returned from fishing, he told them to throw their nets to the other side. So it is with us. We are most successful when we do things the Lord's way, as he's told us. We are here to feed his sheep. You have people who depend on you, who need you, who will be blessed by your attention. Leave here today recognizing that your morality, your ethics, and your honesty is driven by the way you treat people. I saw that in John Huntsman. He was as much a friend to a homeless man in a soup kitchen as to a dignitary at a state dinner. Think of the Savior in his last hours, scourged and nailed to a cross. He could have lashed out in anger, but he didn't. His words were, "Father, forgive them, for they know not what they do." His kindness and compassion overrode mortal emotion. Again, he is ever our exemplar. Assess with me for a minute how you see and exercise integrity right now. Do you choose to stand in holy places and be not moved? What does it mean to you to hold a current temple recommend and count it a privilege? Do you seek peace and comfort in the temple? Is the temple worship of our Father in heaven and his Son Jesus Christ part of who you are? Do you pray for promptings to help someone the Lord knows needs assistance? Or is your schedule just too busy? When you make a mistake, do you deny it or blame someone else? Or do you face the issue and resolve it? When friends are maligning someone or being rude, do you step away? Do you take their defense? Or do you join in for the sake of being a part of things? How do you keep the Sabbath day holy? Do you fully strive to live the BYU Honor Code, the Word of Wisdom? If you served a mission, are you still doing the work of the Lord? Or have you slipped back into old habits, setting aside daily scripture study and morning and evening prayer? And do you honor and sustain the president of the church and the quorum of the 12 apostles? How do you speak of, support, and follow their initiatives and teachings? These are just a few ways you can spot check your personal integrity. When you leave this sacred school setting, what will you be known for? The time to decide your epitaph is not at the end of your career, but at the beginning. Right now, will you be moral, ethical, and honest? In Proverbs we read, "The just man walketh in his integrity. His children are blessed after him." Integrity shapes a legacy, a path for others to follow. I remember standing on the cusp of a professional life. Today you are putting down your foundation of a great work, your own lives. It is up to you to exercise a sense of duty, a recognition of God's will in your life, and the character best exemplified by the Lord Jesus Christ. Be students of the Scriptures, and you will discern what the Lord has in mind for you. Apply his word, and your life will speak of integrity without duplicity of attitudes or actions. I close now with the inspired words of dear President Russell M. Nelson. Mark these words in your heart that you may always believe and remember them. Quote, our precious identity deserves our precious integrity. We must guard it as the priceless prize it is. End quote. As we live lives of integrity, we are sanctified and fit for the kingdom of God. We love the Lord Jesus Christ and his unending example of integrity, righteousness, and exalted purpose. We love our Father in heaven, whose plan promises eternal life in his holy presence if we are faithful. As an apostle of God, of the Lord Jesus Christ, I bear witness through my own life's experience of these precious truths. In the name of Jesus Christ, amen. Amen.
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6: Holy envy. It's a stolen phrase, a borrowed phrase from Christer Stendahl. But what I loved about it before I ever knew where it came from or who said it was the curiosity it engenders. The phrase itself puts a question mark in the air, and I always think that's a fabulous way to begin a conversation.
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5: On In Good Faith, it's our privilege to hear stories and accounts from believers told in their own words. Our hope is to listen with an open heart, celebrating the power of faith and belief and what those stories mean to the ones who tell them. I'm speaking In Good Faith today with Barbara Brown Taylor, who is a best-selling author, teacher, and Episcopal priest. Her memoir, Leaving Church, won an Author of the Year award from the Georgia Writers Association in 2006. And we are speaking today about a particular book, which starts off with the title, Holy Envy. Mm-hmm. So first of all, Barbara, thank you for making time today.
6: I'm so happy to be here, Steve. Thanks.
5: You're here speaking on the BYU campus later today about this very subject. And I wonder if you could give the whole title of the book.
6: Holy Envy, Finding God in the Faith of Others, based on classroom experience, which I'll talk about later today.
5: Yeah. So the title of your book strikes me as this strange contradiction, holy envy. That's like a good and a bad. I thought of sacred greed, admirable avarice. How do you explain what that means to you?
6: Good grief, sacred cow. We could go on and on, right? It's a stolen phrase, a borrowed phrase from Christer Stendahl. We can talk about that later. But what I loved about it before I ever knew where it came from or who said it was the curiosity it engenders, which you just spoke to.
5: Yeah.
6: How can envy be holy? Isn't that one of the seven deadly sins? And so the phrase itself puts a question mark in the air. And I always think that's a fabulous way to begin a conversation.
5: You served on the faculties of Piedmont College, Emory University, Mercer University, Columbia Seminary, Oblate School of Theology, and a certificate in theological studies program at the Arundale State Prison for Women in Alto, Georgia. You have a lot of classroom experience, but I'd like to know, first of all, what took you to the whole concept of being interested in studying world religions?
6: I think it happened shortly after I married a man named Ed. Neither of us had ever been off the continent, and we took vacations that got more and more mileage on them.
5: Mm-hmm.
6: And of course, as

0: people at BYU know better than anyone, when you travel, lots of question marks come up. So I just became fascinated with what I saw and heard, everything from architecture to language to song to dance. So I think the curiosity in people of other faiths came from travel. That actually sort of brought up a bad habit in me, which was shoplifting from other traditions and bringing home trinkets and displaying them on shelves in my library. But when I got the chance to teach world religions, it was so fabulous to begin to find out how those, objects, materials, songs were embedded in long, long wisdom traditions. So it was a perfect fit for me when I got to begin teaching Introduction to World Religions, because I was only about 6 weeks ahead of the students.
1: Mm. So your name is Barbara Taylor, and excuse the pun, but your book is tailor-made for this particular show, In Good Faith. Some people ask, why, other than intellectual curiosity, does it even matter to understand different world religions?
0: Oh, I have a friend that if you don't know at least two religions, you don't know any. That without conversation, without dialogue, without questions from people who do not trust the same things I trust, when Jews or Muslims ask me about the Christian Trinity, I think my answers are completely unconvincing. But it's so wonderful to go searching for a decent answer to something no Christian ever asks me about. So apart from intellectual curiosity, the subtitle of the book is Finding God in the Faith of Others, which was a way to talk about how others, including humanists, atheists, agnostics, challenged me to think about what I do trust and why I do live the way I do, and which questions they asked me were terrific ones, and which ones came out of things in their lives that I wanted to know more about. But I've always had a sense, I think this is a kind of Christian thing, that what we have most in common is our humanity and not our religion. My religion taught me that. And so it was a natural curiosity for me from my faith tradition.
1: Is there a switch, and maybe you see this in your students, is there a switch that has to somehow flip in our minds for us to allow, if we've been raised strongly in one tradition and told this is the truth and this is how it is and those poor other people in the world, we'll do our best to help them because people are raised that way. Is there a switch that has to flip for them to say, for the moment, I'm going to suspend that and listen to them, understanding that they feel about their tradition the same way I have felt about mine?
0: Well, you named an important thing, which is when does the switch flip so that I realize I'm not talking to an empty vessel? I'm not talking to someone who has never thought about the meaning of life, why we're here, what we're supposed to be doing. The biggest help for me was moving from a church ministry to a classroom ministry, because I found church was a primary place, and that's where a lot of the teaching about why our way is different and better than others. But the classroom was a secondary place, and there was something about the one removedness of it that allowed students' natural curiosity to bloom, especially after they tested me and found out that religious studies did not mean I was going to try to make them more religious, which a lot of them thought.
1: Interesting.
0: So I loved teaching. It was a question place and not an answer place, and students swarmed to the freedom to ask questions.
1: Maybe a freedom they hadn't felt sometimes, maybe with friends or parents, because it seemed maybe offensive to question other people's faith.
0: Perhaps, or to ask questions out of their own genuine curiosity, because many of them had been taught that was unfaithful, that to be in any way curious about another tradition was to be disloyal to their own.
1: Yeah.
0: So that's what holy envy helped with. If they bought that phrase at all, that there was a way in which that could be a kind of sacred desire, a way of noticing something beautiful in another tradition that did not make them disloyal to their own, the blossoming occurred once they trusted the possibility that was true.
1: Can you remember the first time or two that you actually felt that, what you now define as holy envy?
0: Oh, we don't have enough time.
1: Let's make a stab then.
0: Well, I was not raised in a family that went to church, and and that was not because they weren't faithful people, but those faiths had collided. My father was Roman Catholic, my mother was Methodist. And when they married before Vatican II, they had to be married in a side chapel, and there was a lot of talk about my sinfulness. And I was the firstborn child of these people. And my baptism, interestingly, was the last time they went to church. So that meant I had to do seeking on my own. And so every place I went into, I mean, I would visit with my friends. I'd go to, good grief, Unitarian churches, Presbyterian churches. These days they would all be defined as mainline churches. But I visited, and everywhere I went, they did things differently. I went with one friend to her place on a Saturday, and we built Noah's arks out of little popsicle sticks. And I went home and told my mom about it. And she said, well, you went to synagogue, sweetie. That wasn't a church. That was a synagogue. And I had no idea. I just thought it was so cool, you know, the way they did things there. So it was built in because I didn't get much, we could call it religious education or indoctrination, but I got neither one. So I was led by my curiosity, and that continued my whole life.
1: Did you have a sense of God as a child, as a teenager, that there was such a thing and maybe that you had a connection?
0: No name for it then, but a huge sense of connection that came, as it does for many people, very young in the world of creation, in the trees, in the wind, in the thunderstorm, in the fire, in the fields behind my house. And it was so strong there that later when I tried to speak of that in tighter boxes of Christian tradition, I started being called a pantheist and a pagan and a New Ager. It was so interesting the way in which that was dissed out of some kind of fear that I worshipped trees or toads or something. But yes, the sense of awesomeness, of grandeur, which Albert Einstein identified, you know, that sense of mystery. I'm part of something so big I don't understand it. That seems to me essential to the religious project or the spiritual project. So I got a dose of that early.
1: I'm kind of jealous I don't get to take your class, but we're trying to cram in as much as possible and recommend your book to people. Did you also have some sense that God was interactive, that there were such things as answers to prayers or direction or nudgings in the course of life?
0: Nudgings, yes, though it's a terrific question because it shifts. Ask me every year and I'll have a different answer. I mean, I had friends, you'd think God had sent them a telegram, you know, with words, stop, do this, stop. Get in touch, stop. And I didn't have that. A couple times in my life, I had a sense of being communicated with a message so different from anything I would have come up with on my own that I suspect that was divine. I hold it as divine, though I'm the daughter of a psychology professor. And I've always thought students should take Psych 101 before they take Religion 101 to learn a little bit about the way the human mind works. So I would say strong nudging, now what I would call more instinct than information. God communicates with me instinctively. It's why I wear a Holy Spirit around my neck, is this descending dove that can be fire and wind and is the wild card of the Christian Trinity. Just is very hard to cage.
1: I did notice that. It's a silver dove going down, but the tail and the wings could also be a flame.
0: Yeah, love
1: it. It's beautiful.
0: Yeah.
1: You have intriguing chapter titles.
0: Oh, I do.
1: And one of my favorites was this whole chapter of the God that you did not make up.
0: That's tricky, isn't it?
1: I loved having this thought put into my mind and then analyzing how I felt about it, which was the simple question of what is spirituality to you and different answers. Can you talk about that a little bit?
0: Yeah, the story behind it was I got invited to teach spirituality, Christian spirituality at Columbia Presbyterian Seminary in Decatur, Georgia. I said, sure, I'd love to. And then I started asking friends what it was. And their definitions were all over the place. But the person who got my attention was the one who used that phrase. And she said, spirituality is the active pursuit of the God you didn't make up. And I had to go take an aspirin on that one and lie down and think all night long about what that meant. And it meant clearly getting beyond all these self-affirming, ego-gratifying things that I had been taught about how God looks, thinks, and votes like I do. And that is a huge surrender. And yet, when I looked at every one of the world's great religions, you know, at base, in my vocabulary, they're all about two things: get over yourself and love your neighbor.
1: Yeah.
0: Get over yourself and help other people. And so it was so curious that so much of religion popularly ended up being aggrandize yourself, save yourself, and get as many people as you can to agree with you. It was just a collision. So I love that idea. And it's for every person to ask that question. what part of God is there because I want it to be? And how does the God I think I believe in keep interrupting that idea?
1: Keep interrupting that idea, which life just does anyway. Yep. I would love to be in a class and able to look in your students' eyes and sort of seeing various lights go on at different points. That must be a really intriguing thing to be involved with something so core to people's identity, or maybe a brand new thing to them that's going to open a door to something they'd never stepped through. Sometimes I sense fear from people who are presented with the teachings of another faith or the understandings of God of another faith, almost like, I can't hear this. Do you see that sometimes? And do you see that change in your students?
0: Only if I assured them from the start that they did not have to believe anything I said. They simply had to complete the course assignments. And I think, as one of them kind of hysterically said, he just never knew whether we were going to sacrifice a goat the next time that we came to class. And, you know, I was able finally to acquaint him with that being a ritual in some traditions, but it's done with a prayer and a way of making the meal holy in the same way he prayed over a turkey after someone had sacrificed that. But nonetheless, he was being funny, and it was funny. But it was so important early on to say, this class is not about changing what you believe. And in fact, this may not be the best time for you to take this class. So do a little survey tonight about, look at the syllabus, read the things I'm going to ask you to do, because you'll never not know the things you're about to learn. And that became especially important with a class like Christian theology. Think twice, maybe not the best time to interrogate your faith. So that was the important part of the class, setting boundaries in the beginning so that they knew it was not about changing them.
1: Well, you'll be speaking to students and faculty later today. What do you hope the students walk away with from what you share?
0: Oh, and I have to then correct what I just said. That was a lie. I did want to change the students. I wanted them to ask better questions about their faiths, the faiths of other people, the meaning of life, why they're here, what they're supposed to be doing, what happens after they die. I wanted them to ask better questions. I did want to change them. And so that's what I would hope anyone hearing me today would come out with, something I said that sounded true to them, that made them uncomfortable, that they would like to say yes but to. And I'd be so improved if I had a chance to hear every yes but, because I love that kind of thing. If it's not mean, you know, mean ones are hurtful. So I try not to do them and try not to inspire them. But if I engage people's curiosity about anyone else's experience, that can't help but be good.
1: When you have experiences in your own services that you would say, the Holy Spirit is present. Have you been surprised by that same feeling or essence in services of religions far removed from that Christian tradition?
0: Yes, and the opposite. I've been frightened sometimes as well, but I think that comes more out of not knowing what's going on than it does from anything that happened. But I have. And the strongest, you just brought this to mind, the strongest was going to a Reformed synagogue in Atlanta and first time being worried about being disloyal, you know, to be part of a worshiping community that didn't see Jesus the way I did. And then, honest to goodness, Steve, it was like he was sitting next to me saying, it's okay, I did this all the time. And that was so relieving.
1: Oh, that Jesus was in synagogue.
0: Yeah, I mean, he wanted to lean over and say, I can read this Hebrew, don't worry about it. You know, I know this psalm by heart. I know how this tune goes, don't worry about it.
1: Now I'm picturing, I think it's Luke 4, where he announces his ministry in Nazareth at the synagogue.
0: At a synagogue, yeah. Why did I think he would be uncomfortable there?
1: Interesting, interesting. I was intrigued by the epilogue, and the epilogue says, Church of the Common Ground. So I think some people are worried that, for instance, an ecumenical movement means we're just going to water everything down to the barest common denominator, which is there is something bigger we don't understand. They're worried about watering down their own tradition. And yet I have found that people who are involved with interfaith work seem actually sometimes to be strengthened in their own tradition. Is this your experience?
0: Absolutely. First of all, I need to dive deeper in than ever before to give good answers. And furthermore, I need to practice the faith so that it's apparent when I walk in a room. God, that's way too high to reach, isn't it? But point being, I need to be better at mine if I want to be a good conversation partner. And beyond that, in my prep for coming to BYU, I learned there are 30,000 students, most of whom have lived in other countries and speak more than one language. And I think language is a wonderful metaphor that there are many languages that speak of the divine in such different ways. Buddhists might want to excuse themselves from speaking of the divine, but their language of the transcendent, of why we're here, what we're supposed to be doing, etc. I think to know a language well, to know the declensions and the punctuation, and to know the history of the language and where it came from and when it needed changing, in other words, to know my faith that well enables me to speak with other people and let them speak to me in their languages and to increase my regard, you know, for their knowledge of what their language points to. I am a sucker for religions being fingers pointing to the moon, but not the moon. So I am a sucker for that. But I think I got it in my religious training that the divine is beyond my ability to contain or describe accurately. But I'm going to try.
1: What you talk about with languages reminds me just of the idea when I studied and learned a second language, which was you may not really even understand your first language until you start on a second one.
0: Right.
1: And that sounds like the same thing, religiously speaking, spiritually speaking.
0: Right. And then there are words in other languages that have no parallel in mine. And so the only approximations come through, which leads me to be appropriately, respectful of resonances that aren't exact equivalents, right? So, yeah, I love the language metaphor because you just worked on it. And the more I work on it, it's lovely. But it does encourage me to own my tradition, to love it enough to learn everything I can about it, and then to transfer that kind of regard for mine and suppose that someone else has that kind of regard for theirs.
1: What personal practices or rituals or ways of thinking on a daily, weekly, monthly basis make you feel connected to God?
0: I am an old woman now, so these practices have changed a lot. At this point in my life, having, I think, interiorized a lot of the teachings of my faith, I find myself now focused on the ones that go like this. Look at the birds of the air. Consider the lilies of the field. There once was a man who had two sons. The kingdom of God is like a woman kneading bread in her kitchen. I have found myself so in love with what I see all around me, even the terrifying, scary stuff that's challenging. But the idea that the divine is present to me in the everyday, some Christians call it the practice of the presence of God, and it doesn't have a stopwatch on it. It happens when you wake up. It ends when you go to sleep. And the only catch is how aware will you be during the day. One of my favorite guys is Brother Lawrence, who worked in a monastery kitchen in the 1600s. And he said he'd really lost interest in most spiritual practices, that he could flip a pancake for the love of God. And he could sweep the floor of the kitchen for the love of God. And that is the practice that challenges me now. And it's worth good questions about, isn't that too secular? Isn't that too easy to do? And it's not easy to do, to stay in a state of awareness of the ways in which the ordinary is always growing translucent with the divine.
1: Which could be talked about as anything from mindfulness on a more Eastern tradition to contemplative awareness and being open to God's direction or presence, or even just presence, whatever that means, whether or not it's directing to any particular thing.
0: I think it's what churches that own sacraments or ordinances. I mean, think about foot washing. What is that if that's not a practice in awareness? You know, what is the practice of the Lord's Supper or baptism if it's not a practice of being aware of the life-giving nature of water, of the necessity of even a scrap of bread and a sip of wine? I think sacraments are great schools. And again, other words for those, ordinances and but great schools for attending to the ordinary and its role in the extraordinary.
1: So growing up in my tradition, I was always struck by the words, all things testify of me.
0: Oh, yeah.
1: And so I have sometimes thought, well, all things. So what even in other faiths is testifying of the reality of a God, of a presence, of a creator? Mm-hmm. I think just following that natural progression, if all things testify of God, then there is something to find all around the world in everything. I love in the book where you point out that you can't just say, Muslims believe this.
0: Oh.
1: Christians believe this. Because the divisions even within, you know, the Shia, the Sunni, the Sufi, and then within Christianity, from Catholic and Protestant to Restoration to you name it. And then if you are to pick out people in any one of those subgroups and say, what do you believe? And ask the person standing next to them, what do you believe? Think we start to get down to almost what I think people think would be a horrible thing is everyone has a personal religion.
0: Well,
1: what do you think?
0: Would it be variation on a theme?
1: Well, maybe that's it.
0: Yeah, but you do remind me of the danger of field trips. You know, I would take students for their first visit to a Reform synagogue, and I'd hear them on the phone to their mothers on the way home saying, I get Judaism now. And I wanted to say, no, wait. I mean, what if they'd only walked in one Greek Orthodox church and then got on the phone and said, I get Christianity now? You know, the variations are so vast, but there's something about the divine love of diversity in that. Why isn't it all wiped out? Why hasn't, over all this time, some of it been, you know, obliterated? Instead, it seems to proliferate. But instead of a personal religion, I like to think that humans have been invited into the creativity of the traditions, that if they're living traditions, they take living people to make sense of them, to ask questions about them, to shift with the times. I think in LDS life, you know, my limited knowledge, it's about revelations. There are new revelations. And when they come, those didn't stop in the 4th century or the 3rd or the 2nd, that they're to be revered, paid attention to, and then worked out with one another. What does that mean for us in our communal life together? That's not a personal religion. When a faith evolves, it's because the people in it, I want to say, have evolved as well. But it does point to the fact there's no such thing as a religion. That's like, is there a waltz? No, there are people who dance a waltz, but they're going to dance a waltz differently. They've got the steps, but watch them and you'll see how different waltzes can look.
1: So what is the importance that you see of religious community? Even though I think we tend to experience it personally, mm-hmm. but we do also do things as groups, and they seem to be important. Mm-hmm. Like we want to be at the wedding, for mm-hmm. instance, mm-hmm. That sacrament,
0: sure.
1: instead of just the couple shows up, because that's all that's necessary.
0: Right.
1: But we want to be part of that. What are we looking for, or what does community in a faith give us, do you think?
0: Well, and since you brought up a wedding, in my tradition, there's a place where the officiant turns to the people and says, will you support these two people in their vows? Mm. And we all say as loud as we can, we will. And we say the same thing at baptism. So the community support and the accountability, this doesn't happen as often, but there are a few people I trust enough who trust me who will pull me aside and say, what's up with that? You know, tell me about that. And they ask it as a question, but they're calling me to account. And with enough love, that is the best thing that can happen to me. The God I didn't make up is tapping me on the shoulder. I can do more with money that I pool with other people's money. I can do more in the community if we all take turns volunteering. I love to sing together and not alone. I mean, who can have a picnic on the church grounds by yourself? I'd be out there with my peanut butter and jelly feeling so sad. So there's a wonderful thing about that Holy Spirit air moving in and out of a lot of lungs and not just one pair.
1: Are there one or two things that people could see as a starting place to reach out to people in their communities or their neighbors of other faiths that could help establish a mutually respectful relationship, like not so much a debate society, but just understanding in the realm of faith?
0: When I think of it, the main thing is let's not sit down and talk about religion. Let's maybe sponsor a 5K race to raise money for the public school playground. Let's build a Habitat House together. Let's go clean up the Chattahoochee River near where we live together. Let's look at the community we share and see how we could get together and have conversations while we're picking up garbage, have conversations while we're deciding about the booths we're going to put up at our food festival. But a third thing is what I'm talking about.
1: Uh-huh.
0: Not a face-to-face-to-face, let's compare all of our beliefs, but what third thing can we do together about something we mutually care about? I have found the best conversations come out of that.
1: Barbara Brown Taylor is an author. She's an Episcopal priest. I could not be happier that you took time to share yourself and your thoughts today. Thank you for speaking with me in good faith.
0: Thank you so much.
1: In Good Faith is committed to the idea that we all benefit from hearing people of widely varying backgrounds share their personal experience with faith and belief. In fact, we think people with such experience deserve some of our best listening. 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That helps spread the word. Our Twitter feed is @InGoodFaithBYU. In Good Faith is a production of BYU Radio. I'm Stephen Cap Perry. I hope you'll join me again soon, right here, In Good Faith.

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7: BBC News with Danielle Yawowiecka. Venezuela's interim president, Delcy Rodriguez, says nearly 600 people are now known to have died when two huge earthquakes struck on Wednesday. She said around 3,000 others have been injured and that the military was taking control of the most affected areas. Thousands remain unaccounted for. The United Nations says more than 1,000 international search and rescue workers have been deployed. Joe Inwood reports.
8: Aftershock, aftershock, the man shouts, as dozens of rescue workers try to move to safety. They had been here throughout the night, searching for more survivors of the devastating double earthquake. Soon, they return to their task. The levels of devastation have seen a swift international response. US officials are on the ground, as are teams from multiple countries, and time is of the essence. It's said there's a 72-hour window in which to find people. It is closing fast.
7: A senior Iranian official says safe passage through the Strait of Hormuz can't be guaranteed under any arrangement that bypasses Tehran. The deputy foreign minister referred to ambiguous arrangements and parallel routes, an apparent reference to Oman, which has set up a route through the strait along its coast. Here's David Waddell.
9: Lloyd's List has published transits through the strait since the outset of the Iran war. This week's passages were up sharply after the US and Iran signed a memorandum of understanding. But it's clear the route remains risky. The shipping giant Evergreen's confirmed that one of its vessels was struck in Omani waters on Thursday. No one was hurt and the ship's now left the Gulf. But some are holding back and their operators are nervous about returning to the high-risk waters. There's growing uncertainty over whether Tehran intends to impose maritime tolls on vessels entering or leaving the Gulf, a move that's alarmed shipping operators and insurers.
7: A Saudi refugee has been sentenced to life imprisonment in Germany for an attack on a Christmas market that killed five women and a nine-year-old boy. Prosecutor said Taleb al-Abdulmohsen planned the 2024 attack well in advance. He drove at speed through the packed market in Magdeburg, ploughing into evening revellers. The European Commission is planning to exclude military-age men from Ukraine when it extends its temporary protection directive for Ukrainian refugees. Kyiv has faced growing problems recruiting fighters as the war drags on, despite banning men aged 18 to 60 from leaving the country. Magnus Brunner is the EU Migration Commissioner.
10: Our proposal takes into account Ukraine's evolving defence needs and recovery needs, and this issue has been discussed extensively with our Ukrainian partners and also, of course, with our member states. To keep the protection framework credible and also aligned with Ukraine's legitimate needs, we propose a targeted adjustment.
7: BBC News.

0: Welcome to The Lisa Show, where we take a good look at life. In our conversations about body image, fitness, nutrition, and everything else involved with our bodies, it can be so easy to get caught up in the hypothetical of it all, while still struggling to make any lasting and tangible changes to our relationship with our bodies. And I know that this has happened to me all too often. To start this episode, I want to share an example. Here's an experience that my friend Natalie Madsen had. And I know a lot of you have heard of different fitness challenges online. Maybe it's a don't eat this for 30 days challenge, or it's a do this, maybe push-ups every morning challenge. Well, Natalie decided to put one of these challenges to the test.
1: So we were reading the book, More Than a Body, and I think pretty early on in the book, it mentions someone went a month without mirrors. She went a whole month without looking into a mirror. And I thought, that sounds so hard and incredible all at the same time. And I was like, hey, I think I want to do one. I want to try that, like a version of it that's not insane and means that I have to change my whole life. But I wonder what it would be like to kind of reset and not look in a mirror as much as we normally do every day. So that was just kind of the idea behind it. My original thought was maybe I could do a week, and then I thought, okay, maybe a few days.
0: Tell me why it was so hard.
1: Well, it was like, it was one of those things where I was like, oh yeah, I'm gonna do this no mirror challenge. It's gonna be great. Like, I love doing challenges. I love doing, like, it's gonna be fine. And I remember talking to you about it. And then, like, the next day, all of a sudden I'm looking around and I'm like, huh, there's a mirror hanging on my wall. Oh, and there's a rear view mirror when I look, and kind of when I check behind me when I'm driving, I also check like my lipstick. And then like, oh, and like we use our phones and we scan our faces to unlock things.
0: Does that mean that's a mirror?
1: Right? Like, yeah. Like, all of a sudden, like, I just became aware how much you catch your reflection every single day. Like, you're going to the doctor's office and there's a glass wall and you check your hair in the reflection. It's just instinct. You don't even realize it. And so even as I was preparing, like I said, I was like, I could do a week without a mirror, no problem. And then all of a sudden I was like, oh, wait a minute. I'm a fitness instructor. I use mirrors all the time. Oh, wait a minute. Oh yeah. Can I drive? Oh, but then I have that thing and I want to be able to like do my makeup and I wear contacts. Can I put my contacts in without a mirror? You know, all that, like all of a sudden it kind of started to unravel of like, oh wait, this would kind of mean this is like you'd have to be very, very vigilant to not do a mirror. And so I set out to do, I'm going to try one day and maybe I'll roll over into day two if it's working.
0: Natalie's experience might sound familiar, even if you haven't ever tried a no mirror challenge. Maybe you, like me, will, for example, listen to a podcast about body image. Or maybe I read an inspiring book and I'll feel energized and motivated to make changes in my life. I know that I want to improve my body image and I feel a drive to do so, but then when it really comes down to the details, all of a sudden it becomes much more daunting. And I'm saying something like what Natalie said, I'm just going to try one day. And then if it goes well, maybe I'll roll it over into day two. Here's how the rest of Natalie's experience went.
1: It ended up being an insane day. Like, just the universe was against it, I guess. I don't know. So I decided to do a Saturday. You know, I didn't really have any plans, nowhere to be. I can be home. I don't have to drive a bunch of places. I can just kind of take down all the mirrors in my house or cover them up and just kind of live a day at home. You know what I mean? Sounds great.
0: Yeah.
1: And so this was Saturday. And on Friday, my little five-year-old had a tummy ache. She came home sick from school. I didn't really think much of it. Well, Lisa, fast forward to Saturday afternoon and I am in the emergency room. She's getting a CT scan. She has a ruptured appendix.
0: While this is definitely an extreme case, I know that when it comes down to actually making lasting changes to our body image, it can feel like life is working against us. Whether it's a ruptured appendix or a clever advertising campaign or an offhanded comment from a stranger, real day-to-day life seems to be constantly chipping away at whatever progress we make towards loving and taking care of our bodies. I hope that at some point during this body image series, you've felt that inspiration to act, to make changes in your life that will help you have a healthier relationship with your body. But I also know that once we've hit that turning point and made the decision to do things differently, it isn't happily ever after. It's going to take a concentrated and intentional effort to make these changes stick. And that's what we're talking about in today's episode of The Lisa Show. Now, later on, you're going to hear some inspiring stories from people who have worked through seemingly impossible struggles and have done the work to love their bodies long term. But first, I talked to founder and director of The Body Positive, Connie Subcheck, about what makes this so difficult.
2: Well, I think one of the things that's really a big problem is this quote unquote war on obesity, and that everybody's so afraid of fat. Whatever size we are, everyone's afraid of fat, and everybody is, you know, afraid of getting fat. So everybody's very anxious, and we're teaching children to be anxious about fat. And what we're not doing is honoring that bodies come in different shapes and sizes naturally, and looking at the ancestors that we come from all the way back, whether we know them or not, to see that we come from a long line of people. And how can we honor that it's about how we care for our bodies? It's not about what we look like to be healthy. So that's one side of the equation. And then there's the whole beauty side. And we've linked the two together. So beauty and health seem to be linked together in terms of what a healthy body looks like is also what a you know, quote unquote, beautiful body looks like. And that's very, very thin.
0: That connection between beauty and health that Connie is describing is something that I've run into over and over again throughout this season. Society is constantly telling us that the main way to determine health is how, quote unquote, beautiful we look. And that just doesn't work for almost anybody. But of course, just knowing that our health isn't determined by our beauty is only the first step. Even after we've figured it out, it'll still be an uphill battle to create lasting change. I wanted to talk to someone who had done this, not only realized that things weren't healthy, but had then spent the time to build a resilient and healthy body image. So I talked to Jess Spinner, a former professional dancer who is now a holistic health coach, about her story.
3: I was 14 years old and, you know, I had been dancing in a more pre-professional setting just since I was 12. So I was relatively new to it. And in ballet, a big part of dance training is to go away to summer intensives. And so I had gone away to my first summer intensive away at 14. And being in a whole new environment and eating differently and definitely eating more. Like, my friends actually had really lovely mentalities around food where they were eating freely and abundantly, and we were dancing a lot. So I said to myself, well, I'm dancing more than I ever have before, so it makes sense that I'm eating more food. And I also hadn't gone through puberty yet, and I ended up gaining weight over the course of that summer, as should be expected in that age range, right? When you are still changing and developing and all of that. And when I came back to my home dance studio, my ballet teacher just kind of tapped me on the thigh and said, that wasn't there before. And so it was kind of, yeah, it was like a shocking moment to me. I was in that instance, I can really put myself back into that experience quite vividly. And I remember feeling like shame and guilt and embarrassment. And I didn't say anything to anyone about it. But I decided that I needed to go on a diet because obviously something was wrong with my body and I should be smaller. And it took me from that point on a very, you know, dangerous path of really disordered eating habits and very negative body image throughout the remainder of my dance journey, which really went until my, you know, like mid to late 20s. It stole so much joy from that experience and really put me in a place where I struggled to focus on you know, perhaps what I needed to work on as a dancer because I was just so fixated on my body.
0: I asked Jess if she was still able to find bright moments amidst her body image struggles. Here's what she said.
3: I definitely had moments of joy. I know, and I had moments of joy, especially in performing. And I hear that a lot actually from dancers who are struggling with body image, where the only time they're really enjoying themselves is when they're on stage because there's no mirrors. So you don't have that, you know, constant reminder that perhaps you're not super happy with your body or how it looks. And so on stage, I felt a lot of freedom and a lot of joy. And then I definitely had moments of it in the studio. And I know I also had moments where I was able to, you know, work on some things technically. It just was never with the same degree of focus that I know I had before that incident when I was 14. And also, it really made it hard to keep any focus, you know, after that point on the things that you wanted to be working on and focusing on as a dancer, and even on the joy. You know, like I said, it was much more fleeting than consistent.
0: Jess told me about how, after years of professional dance and struggling with an eating disorder, she suffered a serious injury that forced her to take time away from dance and to eat a more consistent diet. It was while she was on this hiatus that she hit her turning point. She knew that something was wrong and that something needed to change.
3: I went and applied for a retail job, and it was a seasonal thing over the holidays. And so it was like, you know, very part-time hours, but I ended up getting the job and it was at Lululemon. So, you know, like yoga clothes, yoga pants, and it was all other women in a similar age range working in this job. And I connected with them quite quickly and I just stopped dancing. I had been going, like I said, 6 days a week, and then I got this job and I just stopped. And I kind of didn't look back for a while. And I did a lot of yoga and it started to allow me to connect to my body in a very different way, where I was taking yoga in studios that didn't have mirrors, which I highly recommend. I don't think yoga studios should ever have mirrors, but I was able to start to develop a sense of gratitude for my body slowly, slowly over time. And that was where the shift started.
0: As Jess continued building that gratitude for her body, she became more and more passionate about building healthy body image. She eventually decided to start coaching other dancers to help them love themselves in a way that she hadn't while she was dancing professionally. What I wanted to know from Jess was, okay, so she slowly built up a love and gratitude for her body and what it could do. But what does that actually look like? How does one actually go through that difficult process? And while in her case, she was able to quit dance and remove herself from the difficult situations that were hurting her body image, how does she help the people who can't, who still have to be around toxic environments every day?
3: It takes a lot. It's constant work. I mean, and I say work, but I like to think that, you know, there's certainly joy in the process as well, because they do start to have these sort of aha moments or huge shifts. You know, I mean, this is truly something that makes me feel so honored and grateful for the work that I do. But I've literally had dancers say to me, you know, this has changed my life, like doing this work and changing the way that I view myself in dance. And so, yeah, like I said, it's a process and it takes time. And when I work with dancers, like the minimum starting point is 6 months of weekly calls, because it's been ingrained usually from such a young age, this negative thinking pattern. And if you want to shift that, there's going to have to be time and repetition and various processes to go through in order to actually create that shift.
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0: This is The Lisa Show. I asked the same question to Connie about what this process looks like for the people she's worked with. Here's what she had to say.
2: First of all, it's a process. It's not something that's going to happen overnight. And it's never going to be something that's going to be perfected. And I think that there's this idea that we can come to this place of self-love or loving our bodies in a way, I will always love my body. I will never have a negative thought again. And I think that's part of this perfectionist culture. So putting that down, it doesn't mean we're not going to struggle. To honor that we're part of a culture that has so many forces and so much money behind us feeling badly about ourselves.
0: I know I've talked about it on the show before, but that perfectionism that Connie mentioned has been a struggle for me. Ironically, in preparing this series on body image, I thought, okay, this is the time where I really, really get it right, where I sort of fine-tune everything. I think I have a pretty okay body image, but there's certainly things that I can work on. Again, I was trying to be perfect in the way that I was fixing my body image. In that process, I became really, really frustrated easily. In fact, we talked about it a lot in the office with my other producers, and we talked about how focusing so much on your own body image had made us become aware of, ironically, our imperfections and had brought up new struggles for us. So I've had to take a step back and realize that this is an ongoing struggle, and that part of healing and having a good, positive body image is acknowledging that all of those around you are struggling as well. It's not just that we are experiencing this in a vacuum individually. I asked Connie for her advice on the struggle of failing and trying to get back on the horse, so to speak.
2: Just honor and find humor in that, right? We live in a perfectionist culture, so this is what we've been taught. We've been taught that we're supposed to be perfect at everything, and if we fall down, you know, it's a horrible thing. You know, that's what life is. Life is constantly trying things out and seeing what happens, and then going from there. So self-love isn't something that we perfect, but self-love, for me, I think of it as these arms around me. So like even on the rough days when I'm having a hard time, and I mean, I have to say my critical voice is not as strong as it used to be because of doing this work. So over time, I've learned how to work with it. I think when I learned to see my critical voice as a little child that needed attention, it made such a difference. So instead of like when my daughter was little, when she had a tantrum, did I want to deal with it? No, but I did because I loved her. So with my critical voice, it's just a little part inside of me that's afraid of something. And so I turn to it with kindness and be like, oh, you're afraid. What are you afraid of? And usually there's something that's come in from the outside like, this is hard. And I'm afraid that you're going to expose yourself and you're going to be humiliated or whatever it is, you know, that my critical voice is. Usually is around humiliation or shame in some way that it's bringing up trying to protect me and trying to perfect me in order to protect me. And so when I turn to it with love, it's kind of like wrapping my arms around it and holding it and just being like, oh, you're afraid. That's okay. That's all right. All right. What is it you're afraid of? And then when we can do that, then we get to the place of what is it that we really need? Oh, I need to feel calm, or I need to feel effective. I need to feel like I have agency. I need to feel like I'm competent. You know, all these different things that are more basic needs. And then we can look at that and think about why we're not feeling that way. And then the work is just to allow ourselves to say, we don't have to change. We can just feel that way right now. So giving ourselves wrapping these arms of love around ourselves when we don't, you know, even when we're beating ourselves up, I'm just kind of like, yeah, it's a bad day. I'm going to get through it.
0: I love what Connie is describing, and I feel like it's truly the key to this whole conversation. Instead of looking for some universal trick or hack or challenge that will allow us to love our bodies forever, we just need to start with baby steps. If I can just be a little bit kinder to myself today, then tomorrow that kindness will come a little bit easier. And the next day, maybe that kindness will start turning into true self-love, and so on and so on. But it doesn't have to change all at once. And what's both beautiful and difficult about learning this self-love is even when we feel like we've got it figured out, life will throw something new at us, and I'll have to continue to choose that kindness and love again and again. I'll always have to pivot and adapt as new things change. I talked about these changes with the Council of Moms, consisting this week of Emily Campbell and my little sister, Gina James. Here's what they had to say.
10: As we get older, whether or not we have an autoimmune or foot surgeries or whatever, like, we just realize we have to accept, we have to be all about body acceptance. Because it's out of our control sometimes, right?
11: There's just different adjustments that we have to make throughout our life. And I think if we can recognize that and make peace earlier with that, so that when each adjustment comes, it's not like this gigantic lesson that you have to learn every few years. And maybe some people have to learn that way. But I think that's one way we can help each other, is just to talk openly about it and the changes that we have to make and the things we have to do and how we feel. Like, I don't feel any less that my body is such a gift. And I just love that I'm able to experience life with senses and with, you know, with good food.
10: Right.
11: And with movement and with, you know, walking in the mountains and, you know, all the different ways that we can experience, you know, the beauty of the earth and our body. I mean, that sounds really kind of ethereal or something. But I think that's one of the great things that we can do with our bodies. And how great is that?
0: As we were talking about letting go of control, I realized it really is kind of awkward doing this series on body image when I will fully admit that I still struggle with it. I want to get back to what I used to look like and how I used to feel and what I used to weigh and how fast I used to run and all of those kinds of things. When I realize that our bodies change and grow and life doesn't work that way. And I don't want to continue on that path of always wishing for something that is never going to come to pass and beating myself up for unrealistic standards that are in the past instead of in the future. And even though I know this, and even though I believe what these vulnerable guests have come on and shared with me on the Lisa Show and in this series about body image, it's still really, really hard. And I will still have bad body image days, even though I have the principles of self-love, of compassion, of empathy that I freely give to other people. It's still hard to give it to myself. As I looked back on the conversations that I've had for this episode, I noticed that one tool for making changes that stick came up over and over again: choosing who you surround yourself with. Here's how Connie explained it.
2: So think about the massive forces in place to make us feel badly about ourselves. So I think it's really important to remember that every day. So then the key thing for me is for people to find others

0: is isolation, and that's how we oppress people, is keeping them isolated. And so a key piece of our work is breaking the isolation, talking about this taboo subject of our bodies and freedom.
1: As we navigate the changes that life throws at us, it's clear from Connie's description that we won't be able to maintain a healthy body image alone. We need to find places where we can talk about our struggles, be vulnerable, and be validated in our difficulties and desires. I want to share with you one more story of resilience, of community, and of building a resilient sense of self-worth over time. Gabe Hansen is a professional actor and model, and he told me how he battled with body image growing up.
2: So, I was born in Brazil. My mom, she left me at the hospital, and I was sent to an orphanage. And I grew up there from about, like, till I was about three. And I was flown to the U.S., and I actually did a lot of surgeries and stuff at Shriners Hospital for Children because I have cerebral palsy. So I walk with a little bit of a limp. It's a little different than other people. And then I was put back up for adoption when I was five, not by any fault of their own or mine. And I grew up in and out of foster care from 5 to 11. I got readopted again when I was 11. And then I was with them. They put me back in foster care when I was 12 because I had so much anger issues, so much anger at the world and, like, negativity, and they couldn't figure out how to best help me. Growing up in, like, elementary school and junior high and high school, if somebody would make fun of my limp, I'd beat the crap out of them. Some people, like, a lot of the different foster homes and stuff, they didn't really know how to, like, deal with a disabled child, you know, and so it was like they would be like, oh, if you can't do this, it's okay, or it's okay if you can't do this, or you don't have to do this, or whatever, and try and make up excuses for me not to do certain things. But it's like, no, I'm gonna do it. You know, it might take me a little bit longer, but I'm gonna figure out how to do it. It might look weird, it might be comical, but I'm gonna do it. So I kind of was mad at them for being like, it's okay if you can't do this, because it's like, I want to do it. I don't want to be treated any differently. So I hated people being kind to me because I just felt like I didn't deserve it. And I just felt like if they were being kind to me, they were belittling me, you know? And I was like, no, I'm just like everybody else.
1: I asked Gabe about when he felt like he had hit a turning point with his attitude towards himself and towards others.
2: It was about the fourth grade. I just had a leg surgery, so I had two casts down my legs, and I had a little walker. And it was about the fourth grade or third grade, I don't remember, somewhere around there. And I was trying to play basketball at recess. And, like, there was a bunch of kids making fun of me, saying, no, you can't play basketball, you can't, you suck, you know. And actually, a teacher, his name was Barry Hansen, he came out and he started playing basketball with me. And so every day at lunch for the rest of the year, we went out and we played basketball together. And it's the little things in life that make the biggest difference. Growing up in foster care and stuff like that, you're always angry at the world. You're always looking for negativity. You're always expecting the negative. And it just reminded me that there's still good people out there, you know, and I could become one of those good people. You know, I can help others. I can serve other people. It doesn't matter who they are, where they come from, because I'm going to help them.
1: All it took was one sincere and committed person to help Gabe start on the path towards feeling emotionally healthy. Something as simple as playing basketball on a playground helped Gabe turn the corner and start seeing a brighter path for himself. Gabe went on to explain that the most important part of his body image journey was cutting off contact with many of the people that he'd grown up with. He made the hard choice to end friendships and to seek out new ones in order to fill his life with the support he needed. I asked Gabe how he stays positive on a day-to-day basis, even when things get really discouraging.
2: Honestly, it's hard to stay positive, you know, especially in today's world with all the distractions and all the, you know, negativity out there. It's hard to stay positive and look for the positive side of things. But I have a lot of friends that struggle with, like, depression and mental health and stuff. And I always tell them, I'm like, okay, I'm going to text you every day and ask you, what is something positive that happened today? Because if you just start looking for the positive, you'll start to find it. Because before, I would always look for the negative. You know, growing up in foster care, I'd always look for unsafe situation.

0: situations or things that looked, you know, out of place because it was a protective factor. And so I would always look for the negative and expect the negative. But if you're just out there looking for, you don't necessarily have to look for the positive, but if you're just expecting the positive, if you're just in that positive mindset, you don't have to be looking for it, but it'll happen. You know, if you just surround yourself with positive people, then that helps a lot.
1: Now, I know many people will say, it's not that easy. I can't just start being positive and forget about everything bad that's going on. But I contend that's not what Gabe is saying. Gabe, just like Connie mentioned earlier, is suggesting that we start with baby steps. We start by being a little more kind to ourselves, kind to those around us, and give just a little more grace. And over time, as we build a community of support and love, that grace will turn into resilient self-love and positivity. We don't have to do it alone. We can't do it alone. But we can do it. Connie described her vision of hope for the future, for us as individuals and for society as a whole.
2: I just want people to think about, how do you want to live your life? Do you feel happy if you're obsessed all the time with every single thing you put in your mouth and feel guilty and shameful about what you're doing and the obsession with it all, and thinking if you have a little bit of flesh on you that you're ugly? And what would happen if we all just said no thanks to that? And that's what I had to do. And that's what I did on my own. And then that's what we teach at The Body Positive, is how do you want to live your life? What is important to you? And do you want to follow along with everybody who's obsessed constantly about what they look like? That's fine. I'm not here to judge. I'm not at all. But I have been free since I was 21, and it feels so good. And it doesn't mean I don't struggle, right? I mean, I'm part of this culture, and now I'm in my 60s. And so I have to, you know, deal with all the stuff around aging, and my body's changing constantly now, and learning to love it as it changes and gets old is a challenge. And because of where we live, and because of this, you know, the human thing around that we're, again, supposed to fix ourselves. So it's a constant thing, but I choose to love myself, and I choose to love this body that gives me life.
1: As we conclude this series on body image, I hope that you feel inspired and empowered to make the same choice to love yourself and to love your body in whatever stage of life and shape it may be in. And if love feels impossible, I hope you feel empowered to start small. Start with a little kindness and grace and build slowly from there. Before we go, all season long, I've been asking guests to share with me things that they love about their bodies. As you listen to their responses, I hope this will serve as a reminder that your worth is divine, eternal, infinite, and will always be that way, independent of what society says you need to look or act like on the outside.
3: I love my eyes, because they are deep and thoughtful.
4: My hands, I broke my hand, and it was really hard to function when I didn't have a hand. So I am just so grateful that I have hands that can do things.
5: I have really nice nail beds. Oh, if we're yes. going to get shallow here, I have really healthy nail beds. I've been working really hard on it.
6: I like that I have relatively long legs for a short person.
3: I love my feet, because just, you know, that coziness you get when you're wrapped up in your blankets in the morning.
7: Oh, yeah.
3: And you just kind of stick your foot out just to test the air and you draw it back in. I love how my feet just are cute and a little shy of coldness.
6: I like that my body has given me three beautiful children, being pregnant, breastfeeding, and that's all thanks to my amazing body.
3: My belly, with stretch marks and C-section scars, because it has been the place where I've been nourished and also the place where I've brought new life into the world.
4: I had braces twice and my teeth still moved back, but I love my smile. Even though it can feel wonky sometimes, I know that when I smile, I can help other people feel loved.
8: I feel like I'm pretty strong. And I've sort of had to force myself to become that way. Not just not just mentally, but physically?
7: I love my arms because they are able to give hugs to my children and carry bags of groceries and pet my dog.
9: I actually love that I'm tall, which I didn't like growing up, but I love that I'm tall. We have tall cabinets and I can reach them.
5: Experiences my body allows me to have. It helps me be alive. It allows me to experience life, and there's no greater gift than that.
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1: The show and our book club. We are reading More Than a Body. We have come to the last episode on this particular book. We are in chapter 6, part 2 of More Than a Body. And it's really been amazing for me to have these kind of conversations going through every chapter and talking about different aspects of body image. And if you've missed one of the episodes, you can watch them out of order. And I really encourage you to go back and listen to them. And I say watch too, because you can jump on over to YouTube to see some video of it, which is always fun, or listen to the audio wherever you get The Lisa Show. And we're appreciative of you coming and joining us because these are important conversations. I really do feel like, you know, there are certain books in a generation that just are able to put their finger on a problem, on the pulse of what is going on, and say it so eloquently and so succinctly that it can really speak to a lot of different kinds of people. And I feel like this is the book for this. So we're going to jump right in into part two with our guest, Whitney. Thank you for coming back.
14: Yes, thanks for having me.
1: Introduce yourself a little bit for those who are just jumping on.
14: Oh, I'm Whitney Call. I am a writer and comedian, and I'm just like the biggest little missionary for this book.
1: I know you love
14: everyone
1: it.
14: About this book.
1: So as we start this final book club on this book, I want to make sure that you're able to talk a little bit about what a big impact that it's had on your life. And so I think this would be a really good place to start, honestly.
14: Yeah. Oh, yeah. My goodness. I'm going to start crying for sure. So I told you when I sent my initial questions at the beginning of this book about kind of how do I feel about my body? Of course, I fell into that rut basically of like, how do you feel that your body looks? And how do you, you know, I was so much living on the outside. And I feel like I've made it such a point of effort in my life to try and be just more mindful of what's going on up here that it was this total blind spot for me of what's going on up here about what's here, right? Mm-hmm. That I'm so consumed all the time with what my body looks like that it takes me so far away from how I feel inside my body. I'm giving privilege, like they say, to this outside perspective. How dare they? How dare that outside perspective take precedence over my life, over my being? And so to kind of just recognize this is a huge blind spot of mine, I think it was first like this shock, right? Of like, oh my goodness, I've been in this lie this whole time. This lie that I felt so much shame about, that I felt like, gosh, I'm just like not ever gonna be good enough. And as someone who works in an industry where I'm constantly, you know, being cast or you know, judged for what my appearance is doing. I think it's been so easy too to be like, well, I'm not working hard enough. I'm not doing enough to make this what people want to see. Because if I were, then I would get more work. I would make more money. Yeah. I would have more friends. You know, it's just like, I think it was all these little things that I put into this bucket of like, what am I not feeling great about right now? Well, it's because of this thing that I've just never been able to get control of. But once I do, once I have control, then I'll be able to open all the doors of my life. So I think walking through that door, right? That door of like, what are you running from, Whitney? And there's a lot of those doors, right, in my head that I'm just slowly opening one at a time. But this door of like, what am I running from? I think I'm maybe running from this idea of that I am where I'm supposed to be, that I am who I'm supposed to be, that this body of mine is going to change and it's going to have its ups and downs. And it's not because I've failed. It's not because I'm not doing something well enough. It's because I'm living.
1: Yeah.
14: It's because I'm going through this life experience and my body is on that journey with me. So if I instead can see it almost as this representation of what I've been through, right? You know, we can talk about how pregnancy, you have these battle scars, you have these stretch marks that show I carried children. Well, even if you didn't carry children, even if you have done all these different things that don't seem to merit these badges of courage on your body, you've lived life. Mm-hmm. You know, you've crossed threshold after threshold that just keeps opening up your mind to new ways of living. So in that, your body's going to carry it with you. So I think it's actually kind of pretty cool now to just recognize I can give precedence to who's manning this body, right? Who's driving it? Because it's my ship, it's my vessel, and I'm taking it through all these waters. So of course it's going to change. That's I don't know if I answered your question.
1: You totally did. I just feel like I'm in awe of it. I feel like this is your anthem, and yeah. Thank you for sharing that, because we all need to internalize that message.
14: Yeah, yeah.
1: And I wish we could.
14: It's going to be in your bones sometimes, and then it's not.
1: Yeah.
14: And that's okay too, right? Okay. We're going to be getting in and out of these waters of objectification. Yep. We're going to find the beach, and then sometimes we're going to swim back out. Yep. And that's okay, because it is where our journey is taking us. And if we never swam back out, then maybe we wouldn't ever get to a place where we remember, oh, I don't like being in the water with these wet denim jeans. Yeah. I want to get back.
1: Sounds horrible. Right.
14: So it's okay where the journey's going to take you. But right now, I'm loving the sand beneath my feet.
1: I love it. Yeah. Oh, I love it. In chapter 6, part 2, Achieving peace. This is on page 293. Achieving peace with our bodies through positive body image is the final frontier for too many women, the last and most stubborn barrier to our own confidence, fulfillment, power, and self-actualization. I just thought that was just kind of stopped me in my tracks.
14: It's, you know, the final
1: frontier,
14: right?
1: It made me like look at, you know, my whole life and the journey, when I've done it well, when I've not done it well, mm-hmm. when it's been easy and not very time consuming, when it's been way too time consuming. And I love, they quote Lindy West, "My body, I realized, was an opportunity." And I'm trying to think of it more like that. It's a gift. It's an opportunity. I'm trying to, and I love this is how they, where they bring it back by showing you it's everywhere. Mm-hmm. Think of this, try this. And they break it down in such great chapters. If you haven't read it, please go back. It's amazing. And then they bring it to, like, you know yourself.
14: Yeah.
1: You know who you really are. You know when you're out of alignment, you know. And my whole thing in wanting to do the entire body image series on the Lisa Show and do this book for the book club is to help sort of continue that movement, right? For not just individuals, but for families.
14: Yes.
1: To make it better for the next generation.
14: We're healing,
1: to actually,
14: right?
1: Yeah, to like learn something and then make it better instead of just seeing it get worse and worse and more intense. To be more than a body is to be whole, to be at one with who you are and always were. I mean, that sense of peace, you know, the older I get, the more that's what I realize that everybody really wants.
14: Yeah.
1: Right? I've been through some decades and I've seen the body image messaging change.
14: Yeah.
1: I've seen, you know, this inclusivity change. But one thing has remained the same, and bodies change, and the message is they shouldn't, but they do.
14: Mm-hmm.
1: So I say that to myself a lot, bodies change.
14: Mm-hmm.
1: And then the second thing is that you are more than a body.
14: Yeah.
1: Yes, you are a body. You should take care of it, and you should be aware of it. And we all care on varying levels about what that looks like, mm-hmm. of how to care. Is it brushing your teeth? Is it, you know, altering your body,
14: to fit
1: a trend. We're all on this like sort of spectrum of, and we kind of like move in and out, but having that core sense of self and self-actualization and identity helps us show up for the people in our lives better. When we are better individuals, we are better able to serve other people. And not that we just do that for other people, but it's that peace.
14: Yeah.
1: It does have an effect on other people.
14: Yes. Yeah. It creates a ripple effect, right? Because when we are able to be, to show up whole, right? Then gosh, the world is so much fuller when we're able to show up whole.
1: Yeah.
14: And so if more and more people can show up whole, gosh, how much can we heal together when we're all able to have our whole faculties? When I'm able to show up to a conversation and really see another person, mm-hmm. It fills my well too, right?
1: Right, right. And have those like really like life-changing conversations
14: yes.
1: where you really say what you really mean and you work through things
14: yes.
1: and somebody that you feel like you can trust.
14: Mm-hmm.
1: I mean, that sense of connection and well-being is how people rate what happiness actually means.
14: Yes.
1: And if we say we want to be happy and we're chasing false idols, really,
14: right.
1: I just think, what would it be like if instead of like 90% of our social media feed being on what you look like and whether it's healthy or whatever,
14: right.
1: and what you eat and what you look like and how you exercise and what you wear, what if 90% of your feed instead was about what you thought of
14: mm-hmm.
1: and ideas of how to change the world and art and beauty and, do you know what I mean? And people you love that you just want to celebrate. I mean, and I know it kind of sounds cheesy, but it's, to me, it's that shift in focus.
14: Yes.
1: It's that shift in time that is hard to do because it's counterintuitive to how our society is set up.
14: Yes. But I love what you're saying, that it's a shift in focus, because it's not that we can't accomplish it, right? It's not that we're not
1: yeah.
14: there already. It's really just that it's almost like we've been watching one thing for so long that all we have to do is kind of shift that focus to this other more beautiful, more expansive thing that all of a sudden our whole vision can be used now instead of this kind of like pinpoint that we're trying to reach.
1: Yes. And which can change,
14: mm-hmm.
1: right? Like it changes. And I appreciate in this book how Lindsay and Lexi absolutely admit, you know, you're going to have body disruptions.
14: Mm-hmm.
1: Like, it's not just one and done. Oh, yes, I've enlightened. I know better, so I'm going to do better.
14: I wish. That,
1: we're going to all, it's just human nature to be jealous of what other people think or
14: right.
1: how they see us or to care or concern. But I think that, and we were talking a little bit before we started filming about what do you do in those body disruption moments? Like, is it going to ruin your whole day?
14: Right.
1: Are you going to be able to take a step back, ask yourself some other questions? And answer what it is that you really need. Do you need a little nurturing? Do you
14: right.
1: need a little validation or love? Or, you know, is this a deep-seated problem that
14: right.
1: needs addressing? You know, only you really know.
14: Right, right.
1: That.
14: But you don't know it unless you look for
1: yeah.
14: it, right?
1: And unless you focus your attention on it.
14: Yes, because I think...
1: Instead of just being like, well, I'm always going to be dissatisfied and there's nothing I can do.
14: Right, because we all feel it, right? We all feel that kind of dissatisfaction, that uneasiness, that, you know, we feel ourselves being pulled down by that water, but we've kind of just been wading through it, right? Like they talk about, I just love that imagery so much because it resonates that we've kind of been pulled down by this so much that it's almost like we're used to a heavier gravity. We've kind of adjusted
1: yeah.
14: to it. And so it doesn't feel great, but we've kind of figured out how to get around it and how to kind of stop like worrying about it right now. I'll just turn on this episode of, you know, this because then I don't have to think about it. Yeah. And I'm going to shop for some new clothes because then I don't have to, you know, but you know, we do all of these things to try and avoid actually then taking a moment and saying, okay, I don't really love my body right now. And it's because I'm actually feeling a lot of failure or I'm feeling a lot of shame about this in my life. And so I think once we actually like do the hard therapy homework that, you know, we all know we're supposed to do, right? But once we sit in that and once we recognize, okay, something's going on for me right now and I need to kind of like sift through the maze of like what my body is or what my brain, I guess, is telling me, like, just focus on this. Okay, just focus on this.
15: Yeah.
14: Once we just look for it, then we can say, okay, this is what's really going on here. And we can actually then start to heal our brains as well as our bodies.
15: And I love that because anybody, it's accessible to everybody.
14: Yeah.
15: The goal shouldn't be to shun and judge everyone and everything that reflects objectifying ideas and images, right? Like, it's not like, well, then I'll just never go on social media and then that'll be solved. Like, it's everywhere anyway. And it's not an all or nothing, but to engage, but to instead make informed, critical, conscious choices about how you engage with such messages. Mm-hmm. You get to be in charge about how you're going to engage with them.
14: Yes.
15: What you're going to do with all the messages will come regardless.
14: Right.
15: We are humans and we are going to bump into other human beings. But how are you going to engage? And thinking critically is, I feel like, oh, okay, so that's something I could actually do.
14: Yeah. No.
15: And train my brain to do.
14: I was just thinking about this. I have a lot of experience just in the world of sex addiction and sex addiction recovery and knowing like the process that someone in sex addiction goes through to stop, because it's also a lust addiction, right? So it's not just like what you're doing with your addiction. It's also like walking through a crowd and objectifying someone and noticing like, oh, that person, I can see more of their skin. I really like focusing on that because it takes my mind off of my shame. You know, it's the way lots of addictions use things to cope. And, you know, this person that I knew who was experiencing sex addiction, it was this like constant, at first it felt so hard to kind of just switch the brain. And they talk about that, right? That, that it's important for each of us to get comfortable with letting ourselves down when it comes to body ideals and pain and discomfort on page 319 are actually required to access body image resilience because our comfort zones do not demand our improvement and growth. And let me tell you, like, this person trying to like get out of that rut of like, I like staring at this person. I like staring at this part of someone's body, to then be able to be like, oh, I know now that that's contributing to an addiction. So I have to like, okay, I'm going to look over here. And now I'm seeing, okay, no, I got to look over here. I could not feel so like, I felt so akin to that person while reading this book.
15: Oh, interesting.
14: Because once I got that understanding of, I do this all the time. It's not feeding into a lust or a sex addiction, but it is feeding into an objectification that I do for myself. Mm-hmm. So I will see like, oh, that person's lost weight. I'm not losing weight right now. Or, oh, this person looks really good. Why is this person wearing so much makeup right now? Should I have put on more makeup? You know, every single person I'm noticing, I am having that kind of dialogue with myself. And it's not an uplifting dialogue, right? Mm-hmm. So once I came away from this book, I realized I need to start screening myself. And it's uncomfortable, Lisa.
15: It is. It's
14: annoying. Because it's all the time.
15: Right?
14: All the time. But once I was aware of it, I can tell you there are happy endings to people with sex addiction. Mm-hmm. They are able to then separate that and create new synapses in their brains so that they can see people as people and not, you know, objects to satisfy their addiction. Similarly, we can start to get into that mindset of seeing people as people and not things to compare ourselves against.
15: Thank you so much for joining us. If you haven't had a chance to go through all of the other episodes, they are worth your time. You can watch them on YouTube or download the podcast wherever you get your podcasts. More Than a Body, this has been a really great discussion. Thank you, Whitney.
14: Thanks, Lisa.
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26: BBC News with Eileen McHugh. Venezuela's interim president, Delcy Rodriguez, says nearly 600 people are now known to have died when two huge earthquakes struck on Wednesday. She said around 3,000 others had been injured and that the military was taking control of the most affected areas. The deputy spokesman for the United Nations, Jens Lerke, says help is on the way.
27: We have a total of 25 teams, both search and rescues and medical teams from across the world deploying with a total of 1,000 rescue personnel, with more to come.
26: A senior Iranian official says safe passage through the Strait of Hormuz can't be guaranteed under any arrangement that bypasses Tehran. In a social media post, the deputy foreign minister referred to ambiguous arrangements and parallel routes, an apparent reference to Oman, which has set up a route through the strait along its coast. The shipping giant Evergreen has confirmed one of its vessels was attacked as it left the strait through Omani waters on Thursday. No one was hurt. A court in Germany has sentenced a man to life in prison for the deadly attack on a Christmas market in the eastern city of Magdeburg in 2024. He was found guilty of murdering a 9-year-old boy and 5 women. More details from Bethany Bell.
28: The court imposed the maximum sentence on Taleb al-Abdul Mohsen. Prosecutors say he drove through the crowded Christmas market at speed when it was packed with revelers. Prosecutors said Taleb al-Abdul Mohsen, a refugee, planned the attack well in advance and had acted alone. They said his motives were primarily personal. A psychiatric expert said he had a narcissistic personality disorder and an overwhelming need for attention.
26: The National Statistics Bureau in France says it's been the victim of a cyber attack. The government office says hackers stole the personal data of some 13,000 current and former agency employees. It said the breach involved identities, professional information and contact details. The European Commission is planning to exclude military-age men from Ukraine when it extends its temporary protection directive for Ukrainian refugees. Some EU members are concerned that an increasing number of arrivals are men of conscription age. The EU Migration Commissioner, Magnus Brunner, said the extension will protect the families who have built their lives in Europe, but it will also take into account Ukraine's evolving defence needs.
0: Our proposal provides that temporary protection should not be granted to newly arriving persons who are not allowed to leave Ukraine because of their military obligations under Ukrainian law. And this is what Ukraine has asked us to do, and this is what we are doing.
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0: Welcome to The Lisa Show, where we take a good look at life. Hey, it's Lisa, and this is episode one of our caregiving series, which has really been a long time coming. If you're new here, I'm Lisa Valentine Clark. I am a widow, a single mom to five kids, teenagers and young adults. I'm also a believing Christian. I'm an extrovert, a positive realist. I'm a blue on the color code test. And over my career, I've been a teacher, a writer, an actor who does improvisation, TVs, and movies. Now, caregiving is a wide topic. Just in this series, we're going to be talking about parenting, Alzheimer's, autism, illness, disability, death. Even with that, it feels like we're barely scratching the surface because there's so many types of caregiving experiences. Let me tell you a little bit about mine. 5 years ago, in the summer of 2018, I started this podcast. At the time, I was a new caregiver for my husband, the distinguished Dr. Christopher Clark, for who about 2 years had been living with ALS, which is a neurodegenerative disease with a life expectancy of 2 to 5 years. Christopher passed away at home the summer of 2020 at the height of the global pandemic. My personal caregiving experience was extreme. I felt like I could never catch up, be enough, get enough help. The stakes could not be higher. And yet, it was the most transformative, one of my dearest life's purposes. For me, it was a total experience. It was all things: overwhelming, wonderful, devastating, intimate, frustrating, loving, connecting, and isolating. And I knew I would have to talk about it someday, but for years after he passed, I was just too close to it, and I had no perspective. Now, 3 years after his passing, and seeing my friends and family go through a lot of extreme caregiving situations as well, I feel very passionately that it's time to start talking about this thing that most of us will experience in our lifetimes, which can be overwhelming to understand completely, and which has the power to positively or negatively change our lives and families. It's time to talk about caregiving. If you're listening to this, I figure it's for one of three reasons. Either you're already part of the Lisa Show family and you're in it with me to tackle these topics that we talk about with our closest friends, the stuff that makes it easier to take life as it comes, be our best selves, and find the joy. Or maybe you're here for the first time because you have a special interest in caregiving. And the third category is, you're my mom. Hi, Shauna. Thank you for listening. She listens to every episode. She's the best. So whatever brought you here to the beginning of this season, where we're going to explore the ins and outs of caregiving in so many different aspects, I feel compelled to say that this series is built with everyone in mind. If you've been in the middle of a caregiving situation, you know that no one talks about this enough. And if, like me and so many others, a caregiving role was thrust upon you suddenly and you didn't see it coming, you know the overwhelm of having to learn information and skills faster than humanly possible. I wish that before my caregiving journey began, I could have had an inkling of the perspective I have now. Some things I couldn't understand until I learned them hands-on. But there were other things, surprises, that didn't have to be surprises. If I could spare anyone the experience I had of just having to fumble in the dark, I would want that preparation to start as soon as possible, before caregiving was even on the radar. We've titled episode one, Everyone Has a Stake in the Caregiving Conversation. Because when it comes to caregiving, either you're in it now or someone close to you is in it now. And if not, then soon. That probably sounds like a hyperbole, but statistics say otherwise. All of us are extremely likely to encounter caregiving in a profound and personal way. In this episode, we're exploring some of the lesser known impacts of caregiving on families and our society as a whole, and why talking about it matters, not just to the people in the trenches, but to everyone. You're also going to hear about one of the biggest paradigm shifts I've had toward the impact of caregiving on my life. To kick us off, I invited sociologist Lance Erickson to paint a picture of caregiving in our society and what makes this topic so universal. To do that, we have to look at social roles, especially in the family.
1: So when you get married, you become a spouse, a husband or a wife, and that is a social role. And while we all do husband and wife differently, there is some shared expectations that come along with that. Mm-hmm. When you have a child, you become a mother or father, and those have roles with them as well. Parenting is caregiving, but we don't think of it as caregiving. We think of it as parenting. It only transitions into caregiving when there is something out of the ordinary that happens with the child or with the relationship.
0: Okay, I just have to pause here because this is such an interesting point that parenting is technically caregiving, but we don't call it that unless there are extenuating circumstances. It's just kind of funny to me because, yeah, the 24/7 responsibility, the evolving needs and stages of life, and the extreme nature of the job to love and nurture another human, I mean, that's caregiving. And it's parenting in a nutshell. And maybe it's just because we're desensitized to parenting as a society that we don't lump the two in together in our definition of what caregiving is. I'm glad we're touching on this now because whether you're a capital C caregiver or a primary caregiver to a child, those experiences have a lot in common. It's one of the reasons why I believe everyone needs to have this conversation. But I digress. We were talking about social roles.
1: And so as we think about these roles and how it defines our relationship to other people, when somebody needs care, the reason why we call it care is because something went wrong with that social role. Hmm. Aren't we supposed to care for our spouses and care for our children and care for our siblings and care for our parents? Like, that's part of what defines who we are as humans. So it almost could be weird that we name something as caregiving, but it is because something has gone wrong. There's something extra that needs to be done.
0: The extra that Lance is talking about here is where the rubber meets the road. When something goes wrong, who's going to do that extra? Social roles do more than define what caregiving is. According to the research, they also have a way of determining on whose shoulders the burden of care will fall.
1: We know that there are gender roles. And we typically expect women to do different things than men. Now, men and women's roles have gotten to be closer in the last number of decades, but we still have some different expectations. And this plays a part in caregiving. In particular, women are expected to be caregivers. It happens with children, right? We talk about parenting, but we think of mothering and fathering often as qualitatively different things. And because mothers typically do the nurturing part of parenting, or at least that's kind of the expectation that we've had for centuries, perhaps, that carries over into other family relationships. And so women are most often caregivers because of those social expectations.
0: This comparison that Lance just made really stands out to me. How would most people define the word mothering? It's a different image that comes up than when you think of fathering, right? There are your expectations right there. But Lance pointed out how even beyond the context of parenting, these different definitions affect the way society perceives caregiving as a whole.
1: Yeah, I think most often we maybe think of interpersonal issues and the difficulties that come with being tied down to somebody and not being able to get a break and how difficult that can be. And I think mothers surely... parents, some fathers invest in their kids the same level that mothers do, and it can be exhausting. Kids, right? And the thing about being a mother is you're never off the clock.
0: Yeah, and you're never not a mother.
1: You're never not a mother. Fathers, on the other hand, they seem to get a break from their job as a father. And so I'm sure most women, at least mothers, probably understand what that's like. And it is exhausting. So we typically think of that.
0: Ugh, what Lance is saying here about expectations, roles in the family, and the exhaustion of 24/7 caretaking. I mean, this feels familiar, right? But it turns out that's just the beginning of why women end up shouldering so much of this role alone.
1: Now, there's other issues about gender and demographics. Women tend to live longer than men. Men are often framed as the stronger sex, yet men are more likely to die at birth and more likely to die throughout their lives. So the average age of death for men is a couple years younger than women. And this is constant from throughout pretty much every society that we have data on. And so older couples, if they stay married into later life, the men are most likely going to be the ones that get sick and need the kind of care support that, couples can give each other. And the women are the ones that are doing it. And what that means then is that women are primary caregivers most often for men. Men die, while women then are on their own, and women at some point are going to face very similar issues where they're going to need support and help, and they don't have a partner to help them. Those are very general patterns, and there's obvious exceptions where women die before men, and men care for women, and some valiantly so, but on average, it's the women that are caring for the men.
0: I appreciate Lance bringing this up. It's sobering to think that women, who do so much of the caregiving in our society, are also at the most risk for not having an immediate caregiver available to support when the time comes. As we were doing our own research for this episode, we found some of the statistics that Lance is talking about. According to the CDC, 1 in 4 women and 1 in 5 men are caregivers. That difference is striking, but so is just the sheer amount of people. 1 in 5? As the baby boomer generation ages, it's expected that 7 years from now, we'll need nearly double the caregivers we needed 7 years ago. This touches everything. Every community and every family. That's just one of the reasons why it's so important to have this conversation now. You're listening to The Lisa Show. We'll be right back.
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0: This is The Lisa Show. So for those who are already immersed in caregiving, this conversation has a lot of value too. I want to introduce you to Dr. Natalie Edmonds, a psychologist who works especially with caregivers.
7: I'm Natalie Edmonds. I am a board-certified geropsychologist, and professionally, I worked a lot with caregiving just from the hospital setting, working with patients, and then starting my own company called Dementia Care Blazers. Personally, I cared for my mom who passed away about a year ago, June 2022, and currently caregiving for my dad, who's in a skilled nursing facility right now after a bad fall. And so I have a bit of the professional side as well as the personal side.
0: With this mix of personal and professional experience, Natalie knows firsthand how caregiving impacts individuals and families and why it's so critical that we start talking about it more.
7: Whether you're not already or you haven't already, you will likely find yourself in some sort of caregiving role. That's just going to happen with aging loved ones getting sick. I specialize in the field of dementia. The number of people getting dementia is rapidly increasing. And so just the likelihood that you will find yourself in some form of caregiving role is pretty high. So it's important that we talk about caregiving. But also, I talk to thousands and thousands of caregivers, and all of them tell me they feel so alone. They feel like some of the challenges they're going through, the thoughts they have in their head, they feel bad for having, they feel guilty for having, and they don't realize they're not alone. There's lots of people out there going through similar things. And once they start connecting with those people and start chatting, simply realizing, oh, wow, other people are going through this, in some ways can be comforting to know that there's a community out there who can get it, who can understand, who can offer input or just listen and truly understand what you're going through.
0: I can vividly remember the loneliness that Dr. Edmonds is describing here, including the guilt I felt for thoughts or feelings that I thought I shouldn't have or just assumed I was the only one experiencing. Jeremy Jorgensen explained why this is such a universal experience for caregivers.
8: There can be a steep learning curve. Many caregiving situations start very gradually. Mm-hmm. And so, in fact, caregivers oftentimes don't even think of themselves as a caregiver. I'm just a spouse. I'm just a child. So one of the big transitions that we see when caregivers start out, they're doing things that are called instrumental activities of daily living that are things like paying bills, purchasing groceries, cooking food, cleaning, and those kinds of things. When you transition from those types of care to more personal care like bathing or clothing or brushing teeth or feeding and those kinds of things, the care is much more intense. And so one of the things that caregivers, oftentimes they find themselves, they feel an obligation to provide all of the care. Caregivers can become isolated, they can become lonely, and oftentimes they start to disregard their own care in terms of sleep, nutrition, exercise, and social activities.
0: These additional side effects that Jeremy is mentioning, the self-neglect, the overwhelm, and the scope creep of caregiving, so much of it is tied back to isolation and loneliness. It's such a common theme in the conversations I've had about caregiving that we're dedicating a whole episode to it later in this series. But I want to highlight this now because of something Natalie Edmonds mentioned about loneliness in her own story, which made it different from every other person I've heard in this caregiving space.
7: I feel like for me, I didn't have too much loneliness. And I think a big part of that is because I have a big caregiving company. I'm talking to caregivers every day. We're on a personal level. We're in our own support groups. We're in our Q&A. So I feel like when caregiving on a personal level came into my life, I had a huge community around me.
0: Did you catch that? Because Natalie had a community and these ongoing dialogues already in place, it kept the immense loneliness that comes with caregiving at a minimum for her. That's why this conversation is so important to everyone. It's never too early and never too late to build the network that will keep us from slipping into our own little isolated corners when we make these transitions. Some of the pain and difficulty in caregiving is just inevitable. But this part doesn't have to be if we start talking about it in real concrete terms. I asked Lance Erickson to explain some of the other side effects of caregiving that we needed to be talking about, and the conversation quickly turned to money.
1: Other issues that happen in terms of timing, as people approach retirement, you know, most of us have or should have plans for retirement in terms of having our finances organized, and that's typically based on some kind of financial calculation. Well, if somebody gets sick before that happens, that could lead to an increased caregiving burden for a spouse. Full-time caregivers are very likely not going to be full-time employed as well. And so people are sometimes faced with making these decisions that they don't want to, that they're not financially prepared for, but they may not have any options. Because bringing in a full-time caregiver, if that's the need, or even part-time caregivers, can be quite expensive. And having somebody go into a care center is upwards of $100,000 a year or more, depending on the level of care.
0: Oof. Now, this is another thing that we have to come back later in the series because there's a lot to unpack. But Lance's point that not planning can leave us vulnerable, this is another reason to talk about it now. Caregiving doesn't just cost money. It draws from the same pool of time and effort that for most of us is how we're making a living. Lance pointed out, even apart from the financial implications, there's a domino effect to mental health when we have to make big changes affecting career and lifestyle to meet the demands of caregiving, especially if we didn't see it coming.
1: It often is one of the more important ways that we think about ourselves and who we are. And so if we're anticipating a transition somewhere in the future, and that hits us all of a sudden when we're not expecting it, that can have some psychosocial implications. It can create some anxiety. It can cause some difficulties. And that's over and above the financial strains that come along with it. It's just, I'm not who I thought I was going to be.
0: Yeah,
1: I'm doing something different than I anticipated. And we could do that willingly out of love to care for the other person, but that doesn't mean that it hasn't changed in sometimes a dramatic way who we see ourselves as. And those changes, when they're unexpected, can be hard to manage.
0: I remember this experience, coping with what felt like a new identity. Like Lance is saying, you can willingly want to care for someone out of the love you have for them and still experience this strange personal disorientation of, who am I now that this is our life? That feeling is related to one of the biggest changes I've experienced during this period of my life. If you had asked me before my husband got sick, before I had even thought about any of this, where would you be in 5 years or 10 years or 20? I could have told you. We were like a bullet train speeding off to success and happiness. Our lives were full. Christopher was a professor. I was doing TV. Both of our careers were taking off. We had 5 kids living at home, some about to finish high school. We all had this kind of momentum. We were going places. I knew who I was. I knew our life goals. I knew what to expect, and I knew what the future held for us. And then I didn't. When Christopher received a terminal diagnosis, suddenly I couldn't see the tracks anymore. It didn't make sense. Chris had just gotten tenure. I had helped put him through a master's program and a doctorate program that was gonna pay off later. Joke's on me. I was quickly promoted from backup provider to full provider. I was about to be promoted again to single mom of 5, but there was scarcely any time to think about it because in the meantime, my routine, my role, my everyday life was transforming as I became Chris's caregiver. And despite us having jumped the tracks, if you will, from our trajectory as a normal family, life was not slowing down. It actually felt like we were picking up speed, but without the excitement that used to come with it. There was no telling what the next stop would be. No guarantee that we wouldn't plunge over the side of a cliff or at any moment. Everything changed. I changed. When Christopher passed away, I came to a full stop. The train blew up, or maybe the tracks disintegrated, or the bridge was out. Maybe I was supposed to be the bridge that was going to carry us over this gaping canyon. I buckled. I don't know. Metaphors aren't really my strong suit. And there's no way to really describe that experience. Whatever happened, I was now lying somewhere in the debris of what used to be my engine car, just wondering if space and time really existed. That's what it was like. For a long time, I felt like what happened to my family was a cruel, nightmarish detour that interrupted our lives. 3 years later, my perspective is different. As I've had time to process some of the grief and look back, I'm able to appreciate more that being my husband's caregiver was one of the most precious and sacred experiences of my life. A highlight. It was the culmination of everything our family was founded on, this promise to love and be there no matter what happened. And I can't imagine anything from our perfect family life trajectory that would be more meaningful to me now than the opportunity to express my love for Christopher in his most vulnerable moments, to the end, sparing no sacrifice. Earlier, we talked about how parenting and caregiving have so much in common, and I want to take advantage of that similarity for a moment. I think most parents would agree that raising a child is one of the hardest things you can do, while also being one of the most rewarding. Your kids can't understand the magnitude of what you do for them. They might not even like you. They'll total your car, they'll forget your birthday, they're expensive and exhausting, and that's okay. Because it was never about getting something back. It was always worth it anyway because you love them. That love gives life meaning, whether or not it's returned. When you feel like a victim,

0: being human that I had never known before. I want to leave you with something that Jeremy Jorgensen shared about this unsuspecting aspect of caregiving.
1: Some people suggest that everyone should get a chance to be a caregiver because it, and this is a little bit going back to your last point, that relationships change, and it can be a real blessing in a relationship to be able to care. You can grow in ways that you can't grow in other ways and grow closer. And so I would say, you know, we're not trying to avoid becoming caregivers, and it's not this terrible thing. It is very hard and it's a lot of work, but it's a special thing too. It's a crucible that can bring couples together in ways that they couldn't come together in some other way.
0: Oh, yeah.
1: So I would say, you know, if you think you might have a caregiving situation in the future, if it's feeling like it's moving that way, embrace that and look forward to it, and then find resources out there. There are so many resources in the community, and even online or reading or things like that. And this could be a wonderful opportunity.
0: At this point in my life, I don't know what's coming next. And to be honest, I probably don't want to know. But I embrace that more of these opportunities to care and love and nurture are right around the corner. And that even though it isn't going to be easy, none of the sweetest, most valuable things in life have ever been easy. You don't have to see the light at the end of the tunnel for it to be there. And you will never regret going the distance. Wherever you are in your caregiving journey, I hope you will hold on to that spark of hope that there is joy coming, that this is your best life and not a detour from it, and that now that you're here with us, you will never have to do it alone. 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
0: Welcome to the Council of Moms. The Council of Moms first began generations ago as women wandered outside their front porch looking for human interaction and advice, a good conversation. And it has spiraled into this assembly today where we're here to help each other out, answer the tough parenting questions, laugh together, try to keep some great perspective. And so I'm really excited about this particular Council of Moms. Today, I'm going to have everyone introduce themselves here on the council that we've assembled and have them tell you their name and something that their children believe about them that isn't true. We're going to just start with that, right? I'll start, Lisa Valentine Clark. My kids, they're all convinced that I'm a bad driver. And you know what? They're wrong. I'm a really good driver. And it really bothers me. Like, I can't just say like, oh, I'll let them believe it. I don't care. I care. I'm a good driver and I want it on the record. So I will spend time making sure that they know what a good driver I am.
7: I'm Marilyn Valentine. And I think mine is a universal truth that my children believe anything I say is not valid. You know, I mean, that I don't have experience about what it's like to be a teenager or what it's like to go to college or what it's like to, you know, grow up, have life experience.
0: Sure.
7: But I do.
0: And maybe even health-wise.
7: And maybe even health-wise. So. And that is the biggest one that drives me crazy is when I say, that looks like or you should do.

0: or whatever. And they're like, I don't know about that, Mom. And I'm like, oh, okay.
1: We feel your pain.
0: Thank you.
2: I'm Elizabeth Palmer, and my kids are convinced that I know Pikachu's evolution chain, even though they've told me like 9 million times I didn't pay attention.
1: Yeah. Oh,
2: no idea.
1: Got it.
3: I'm Kimberly Simmons, and my kids think that I forget everything. They'll tell me something, and they're like, it's okay. Mom will forget it in a few minutes anyways. Like, but I do not forget. I do not forget everything.
1: I will not forget.
3: Lots of things, but not everything.
1: That's so great. Well, I appreciate you being here today. You know, with the Council of Moms, we have put a call out for the Lisa Show on social media. So on Instagram and Facebook and YouTube, asking questions of like, what would you like the Council of Moms to answer? So this is where we got our questions, which I think is really interesting because it is really organic the way that the questions came about. And because you all are at different stages of parenting, have different life experiences, I'm really excited to see what you have to say. So I'm going to start with a time-old tradition in motherhood, that mom guilt. Mm. And we all feel mom guilt for different ways, which is fun and exciting because once you think you have it figured out, you are humbled by another experience. When you have feelings about mom guilt, especially in like a life transition, what do you do or how has it evolved for something that has helped you?
0: Oh, wow. That's a hard question.
1: It's a big one.
0: That is a huge question. Well, I think my biggest mom guilt, and I think this is something that we probably a lot of women face, is the being at home mom versus the working mom. And I tried my best to do both. I alternated schedules with my husband for years and years so that I could be the best, you know, their mom when I was there, but also, you know, continue to work and fulfill my personal goals and feed myself. You know, there's that guilt of, did I do enough? Did I pay attention enough? Was I there? And I've come to terms with it that I did the very best I could, you know, and if my kids need to go to therapy because of it, well, you got to have something to talk to your therapist about. So it might as well be me. You know,
1: I mean,
0: what can you do? I've tried to forgive myself for doing the best that I can. And because I don't know how I could have done better. I don't know.
1: Yeah,
0: you know, I was making it up as I went.
1: So many hours in a day, too.
0: Right. There's only so many hours in a day.
3: I feel like the mom guilt for me has been good. Like just the guilt itself, not that I do well with guilt or anything, but like that it creeps up again and again. It's like challenged my inner voice to be like, no, you're okay. Like, this is okay. We'll get through this one. Like, you did a good job. You know what I mean? Like, I've had to learn how to talk through it to myself. So I think that, I don't know if I've become a better parent, but for myself, I think I've become more resilient. The critics that I have of myself or the other people or worrying about the other critics feeling like helping myself feel like it's okay. It doesn't matter what other people think. It doesn't matter if your children's crying at the store or if they're having a huge tantrum, like it's okay. Like, you know, you can get through this.
0: I have great respect for moms who allow their children to have a tantrum at the store.
3: Oh, that's
0: because
3: me.
0: I'm like,
3: that's me.
0: Good job. You just let them. Okay, you just, I'd go and try to support them and say, good job. Because the best way to get a child to stop having a tantrum at the store is to ignore it. So if you're just sitting there watching it, I'm like,
3: That's
0: good job. So.
3: Thank
0: good
3: you.
0: Job, mom.
3: See how much I've learned from my guilt, you know? Like,
1: that inner critic, though, that inner voice, the way that you talk to yourself, I think is huge. I think that for many years, I wasn't really aware of it, that of the things that I was keeping track of in my head of like, you didn't do that right, or you did it. And the way that I was criticizing myself wasn't necessarily representative of like meeting any of my kids' needs or even anything maybe that they noticed or knew. So once I became aware of it was when it became too much. And I thought, I need to be kinder to myself. No one else is putting these expectations that are unrealistic for anyone to meet except for you.
3: Right. And honestly, I think like I always had an inner critic my whole life, and it, like, I let it pile up. But for some reason in mothering, it's like the first time I was able to challenge it. I don't know why. The external forces are right there with my children or whatever. But I think it's the first time in my life I actually have challenged it. And maybe it's because the mom guilt comes so often that I'm like, I have to learn how to deal with it. Or maybe I just listen to a lot of podcasts that tell me to challenge it. It's probably all of that. But
1: all of the above.
2: You know, one of the neatest things is like having other people in your corner, right? And to realize that you're not alone and that you're not the only one that feels this. I'm a solo parent, which is
1: the worst.
2: But it's like a whole different other thing, right? Because like guilt and single motherhood kind of go hand in hand. The mantle is heavy. You're never going to be able to do it all, right? Mm-mm. And sometimes you look at other families and you're just like, okay, well, they have it all together. They're doing everything. And then you talk to them and you're like, they're just like me.
1: Yeah.
0: Like, no one has it all together.
2: No one has it all together. No one's doing it all.
0: No.
2: Like, I'm totally not reading bedtime stories to my kids and I'm cool with it, you know? And just letting that go, letting that weight, that pressure of, you got to do everything. You got to do it right now. It's not necessary. Because you know what? Very successful people, myself included, were raised with parents that didn't do it all.
1: Yeah. And it's okay.
2: And it's okay. Okay.
1: You know, Liz and I, we met and became friends because we're both solo parents, because we're both widows. And I was surprised and didn't really know where to put the whole solo parenting. Like, I feel guilty that my kid's dad died. And like, really nothing, like literally nothing I could have done about it. So it's once I was like aware of that, of like where there's something so extreme that you feel guilty about, you think, okay, well, what are you
4: going to do about that?
1: That's, you know, yeah. This is not a useful feeling. It's not serving me. It's not helping my kids.
0: Yeah,
1: for sure. Then I think it's easier to acknowledge it and then try to just like let it go. An unhelpful thought.
4: Right.
1: But I think we can be cheerleaders for each other.
0: It's important to have people that back you up.
1: Yeah.
0: It's important to have that network of friends that are supportive of you. And it's equally important to shut everything else that is judging you, or, you know, that you're allowing to judge you, or allowing to have that negative thought in your head, it's equally important to shut that out and not let that have an influence on your life, because the world's always going to tell you that you're not doing it right.
1: Yeah.
0: I mean,
1: in lots of different new colorful ways.
0: In lots of new colorful ways. And new, I mean, I was kind of surprised when, you know, I don't do a lot of social media. I do really minimal, but I was coming, I'm like, what is this? Like silk and crusty things. Now we're like, you know, moms. What? Have you heard of that? Oh my gosh!
1: Don't tell me.
0: Maybe don't.
1: I don't mean.
0: But I'm like, why are we always judging how other moms do things? It's such a. Does it help anyone?
1: Do you know why I think we do it? I think it's human nature, because we're like, because it's such an overwhelming job that we're always like, are we doing it right? Are we doing it right? Because it's so important. You're raising human beings,
0: yeah.
1: Like. And so I do think that it's natural for us to look around and go, well, what is she doing here? What should I be doing that? You know, constant evaluation. And there's a point where, yes, it can inspire you to do good, but then it can, on the other side of the coin, is it can make you a worse parent, ironically, because you're so concerned about how you're perceived by others that you're not focused on giving really your kids, who are so unique, what they need. What they really need.
2: Yeah, you bring up a good point on what are you doing and why are you doing
1: it?
2: Like, where's your motives? Like, are you actually doing these acts because you're benefiting your child, or are you doing it to put on a show for other parents, right? That's a really good point.
1: And it's hard.
2: It is hard.
1: Because we all want to, like, look like a good parent, especially, like, for our parents or for our friends or... Yeah, it's community. Human nature. Yeah. You can't just be like, I don't care what anybody thinks. Everybody does. It's just to a different audience.
2: True.
3: I feel like motherhood is like the great science experiment. Like, and when it's like exploding, you start looking around like, what is Why is mine exploding? Why is mine boiling over? I don't understand.
5: Spoiler but alert, they all explode.
3: But yeah, but that's the thing. Like, everyone has their own science experiment going on. Like,
0: exactly.
3: So yours is just yours is totally different than everyone else's. So you can't,
0: will
3: like,
0: explode.
3: And all of them will explode at some
0: all
3: point.
0: All of them will explode.
3: And it's okay that they
6: it's
3: do.
6: Messy.
1: Okay, so have you ever had an experience then that that really like taught you that like really made you realize that this wasn't serving you, or and so you actually changed? Like, how did you do it? I'm curious about sharing stories about how women face this intense mom guilt in their own way. And maybe even like a paradigm shift where you became aware of it.
2: Yeah. So recently my son went to baseball camp and it was so hard to have him sit there and look at all the other dads with their kids. And here's mine who wants his dad there. And it's just me, right? Like, the guilt is real because I can't be his dad. I'm just his mom, right? And I had my moment, my whole breakdown, not in front of him, right? Because you have to be strong in front of him. And I had my moment with my friends. I have this Marco Polo group of other young moms that get it, that are solo parenting. And I'm like venting about this. And they're like, Liz, we get it. We get it. And these are the moments that he's going to look back and say, but my mom was there. Mm-hmm. Like, it was just this shift of, I'm enough. I'm never going to fill that void, but it's not my void to fill, right? But I'm enough. And if I'm showing up, like, that's it. Like, I'm doing it. I didn't have to be perfect. I didn't have to have the right words to say to him. I just had to be there, and I was.
1: I love that.
2: Yeah.
1: Yeah. It, you know, it's hard when it's not what you wanted for your kids. You have this idea, this would be better. This is the best. My kids deserve the best.
2: Right.
1: And when they don't get it, there is this, like, you have to sort of mourn that loss of, like, and it's a thousand little things that you, of the best things that you want for them. And just to be able to keep moving forward, it does take some resiliency, I think, as moms.
0: It's important to recognize that your expectations, what you picture your life is going to be like, and what it turns out like, that, yeah, those are losses. Those are things that you mourn, and to allow yourself to mourn that loss and then move on from it. Because if you don't allow yourself to mourn the loss, then you never really deal with it.
1: Isn't it interesting, like, that we do, there's so much internal work, I think, as a, being a parent, that I didn't know. You know, even just this last week, I was driving really well because I'm a good driver. and I was driving my daughter, who's starting 10th grade, and going.
2: By the way, she's not great at directions, in case you're wondering.
1: Yeah. Thank you. She's not going to drink. Claire. And we were talking about school, and she was asking a question that was innocent enough, but it just tripped my brain into thinking, this isn't what you thought, that what kind of life you thought your youngest would have. This wasn't what you planned. And it was an idea that I had been shoving, like, it's okay. Everybody's good. Everybody's fine. And I just had to look at her, and especially with things that have gone on in my personal life, my youngest especially has not had the kind of childhood that I wanted for her. And I just had to look at her, and she's happy. She wasn't complaining. It was just a weird moment that came out of nowhere where I just had to just really focus and say, it's not what this imaginary idea of this child, wonderful childhood that I wanted for her doesn't exist, but she had something different and it's good. So go with that.
0: And she had a unicorn at her birthday party.
1: She did have a unicorn.
0: I mean, it was pretty awesome.
1: Party. I mean, she had all these weird things that I could never even imagine. You know, the opposite is true too. That kind of gets me out of the mom guilt when I think, this isn't what I want and this isn't what I planned, you know, for my kids or whatever. I also think, yeah, but XYZ, these funny things that happened, these amazing things that happened, I didn't even have the brain capacity to imagine them, and they happened. So the opposite is true too, and I think that's kind of a fun way to trick your brain into being a little less guilty.
3: Well, and when you think about that too, like, because I feel like for me, a lot of the mom guilt that I have is fear driven. It's like, I'm so worried about, like, it didn't turn out this way, and so I'm fearful of what the future looks like for this child. Mm-hmm. And, you know, in stupid little ways, like I feel bad that I didn't take my kids to the zoo enough because there was a pandemic. You know what I mean? The stupid little things.
1: They didn't get the zoo. This many
3: they're
1: times
3: not the animal. Yeah. You know what I mean? It's like,
1: I only make fun because
3: it's so dumb.
1: That's something I would think.
3: No, for real. But then when I get down to the bottom of it, it's like fear driven because I'm like, because I don't know what the zoo had to do with the outcome of their life, but for some reason.
1: And you know what? We'll never know.
0: There might be certain things that you'll just have to have conversations in person and seeing, instead of seeing a representation.
3: Exactly.
0: They will not be animal lovers.
3: Different poor children. No, but it's fear driven. And when I get down to the bottom of that, that's so silly because exactly, I couldn't, all the beautiful things that happen, all the other things that we did instead were so much better. I never could have conceived that we would have so such a wonderful life without the zoo.
1: It's true, though. It's true. And kind of the surprise of it is what makes life interesting as well. I always try to like counter that. I have conversations with my oldest son, Miles, who's 25, all the time, like, oh, sorry about that one time that I made you do that. I really thought I was doing the right thing. And he's like, I know. The way he says it with just such generosity. I was very social, and so was my late husband. Like, we just did everything in high school, and we were, like, super outgoing. And then we have these kids that are like, I'm good. That's nerdy. I don't want to do anything. And I literally made Miles go to prom. Like, I paid him to go to prom because I was like, you have to have this important
2: high school experience
1: to develop your character. It's like the zoo. I just had this in mind. You have to go.
3: It's a rite of passage.
2: Like, it doesn't go to prom.
1: I remember him going, like, why does this mean so much to you? I'm like, because you're my first kid and this is just what we do. And I didn't imagine. Da-da-da. Anyway. Spoiler alert, I did pay him to go. He did have a good time. Thank you very much.
3: The way that
1: I convinced him to go is I said, if it's a great experience, it's great night and you're out nothing because I'm paying for the whole thing. If you have a horrible time, it is a unifying human experience, water cooler talk, if you will, for when you're older. And it'll give you a great way to connect with people by telling how bad the experience was. That's what convinced him.
3: Or something to talk to your therapist about.
0: Exactly.
1: And I remember him thinking, all right, that makes sense. Not what I imagined. So I think sometimes it's kind of a funny way to live your life.
2: It's an experiment.
0: It's an experiment.
1: Those poor first kids.
0: I know.
1: They really are the experiment.
0: They really are. And yeah.
2: So are all of them. I'm not even going to lie.
0: I know.
1: Like, we have it figured out by the fifth one.
0: And this is something, you know, you're like, you think, you have one child and you think, oh, children are like this.
1: Yeah. My kids are like this.
0: Yeah. And then you have another one and you're like, wait, this one's not like the first one? What?
1: Not even close.
0: Not even close. And guess what? None of them are like the other ones. They're all really different.
1: And then they grow up and then they bond by talking about you.
0: Exactly.
1: And you're like, wait a second. So I was so concerned about their beautiful zoo-filled childhood, and now they've all turned against me to talk about what a bad driver I am, but I'm clearly not.
2: You're supposed to bond over those negative experiences, right?
0: Right. Yeah. You are, actually.
2: That's what unifies them. So it's like my goal as a mom, like, give them all these things that are going to unify them later on in life.
1: You know what? I think you're on to something. I really do. I think that strengthens that family culture. And sometimes when they're all laughing and they're talking about some video game that I have no interest in learning about. I mean, it started with the Pokemon phases. Like, listen, I'm with you. And then it morphed into like Japanese anime. I can't keep anything.
0: I have no idea.
1: Also because I'm not interested.
0: Right.
1: But I do love it when they're all together talking about that same thing and then laughing about it because I think, oh, they're friends, or, oh, they they're happy, right? And so in for the last little time that we have left, I would just love for you to share a parenting win, because I think this is the best way to wrap up a conversation about mom guilt. What is like a good win? And I just shared mine, like my kids like each other and they have lots of inside jokes together. Like they are a team. And for me, that means everything.
0: So mine is similar to yours. I have a oldest daughter who's married and has a husband. My second is at school in St. George and has a partner. And then I've got one that's going to start college and one that's a sophomore, but I try to get them all together. We rented a house in St. George and brought everybody in, and just listening to them all talk and laugh. And I try my best to stay out because, you know, those friendships that they have are going to go on regardless of, you know, me. It might be about me, but it's okay.
1: Sure. We'll take one for the team.
0: I love that. That makes my heart just sing.
2: I think my recent parenting win was night stargazing with my little crew. We just drove up the canyon and I didn't plan anything. I just told them to bring blankets and stuff. And then I realized, where are we going to gaze the stars? Like, this is a fail, right?
1: You're driving.
2: And I'm like, I didn't even bring camping chairs. This is a really bad idea. Anyway, we park, just some random little turnout. And then I decide, let's just get on the roof of my car. And sure enough, all of us were able to pile up there. My oldest is 10 and my youngest is 5, so like they don't weigh a lot, but they just were all up there. They're trying not to fall off the edge. Like, it was sketchy, I'm not gonna lie. But just like, as we're looking at the night stars and they're looking and trying to find the shooting stars, I could just hear their banter and how they were like asking about the universe and the stars and just how colorful it is up there and why we can't see it down here. And I just had this moment, like, this is going to be something they remember. Like, this is it.
0: Yeah.
2: And they're going to have that bonding experience and think about, do you remember that one time that we got on the roof of mom's car? And I'm like, yep, that will be the only time, because the next time we're caving it in. We're going to weigh too much. But it happened. And
0: that's,
2: it was
0: awesome.
2: It's a parenting win.
1: What a win.
3: That is a win. The one that I keep thinking about while you're talking is that, I mean, it's super simple. We've had this amazing summer. We've been traveling and it's been really fun. We've had all these great experiences. And then just the other day, it was just afternoon when we should, it was beautiful outside and we should have been outside doing something really amazing and fun. And we were all just like sitting on the couch, just chatting. And it was like, I have a 10-year-old, an 8-year-old, a 5-year-old and a 3-year-old. And the 3-year-old wasn't like super engaged in conversation or anything. She was just kind of bouncing around and fun. But like all the rest of them, we were just like sitting there talking, and they're little still, but I like loved, that was like one of my favorite parts of the summer, that they all just sat there and we were just chatting. Like, I'm like, oh, I'm like, we have like friends. I have friends. These are like my little buddies, and we are, and they always feel like my buddies, but we were not out doing stuff. We were just chatting, and it was really cute. And I loved, it was like one of my favorite little moments of the summer. Doing nothing.
1: That's fun. I love it. This has been such a good discussion, I think, on not just the mom guilt, but like the moments that we're surprised about that we think are going to be so important. And if we hang on to them too tight, then we miss seeing what's right in front of us and all these kinds of wins. And I really do think that's the anecdote for that mom guilt. So thank you for sharing your experiences. Thank you for being here and being part of the Council of Moms. And thank you so much for watching the Council of Moms. Thank you for listening to the Council of Moms. Don't forget to like and subscribe. Find us on any of the podcast platforms. And if you have a question for the Council of Moms, please leave a comment for us on The Lisa Show on Instagram or Facebook.
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9: I'm Julie Rose. 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
12: We don't have to change our mind. We don't have to compromise. We're trying to construct a bridge to the next conversation.
9: And we're exploring tough topics with nuance and an open mind.
13: What we have is not a politician's problem. We have an incentives problem. And we can't expect different results unless and until we change the rules of that system.
9: We're out to become better citizens, kinder neighbors, and more effective advocates for the things that matter most. It all starts right after the news.
14: BBC News with Eileen McHugh. Venezuela's interim president, Delcy Rodriguez, says nearly 600 people are now known to have died when two huge earthquakes struck on Wednesday. Thousands remain unaccounted for. Joe Inwood has the latest.
15: The number confirmed dead so far is in the hundreds. There are fears it will climb far higher. When you look at the satellite imagery from the town of La Guaira, you can see why. Building after building has simply vanished, collapsed into piles of concrete rubble. The levels of devastation have seen a swift international response. US officials are on the ground, as are teams from multiple countries, from Switzerland to El Salvador. And time is of the essence. It's said there's a 72-hour window in which to find people. It is closing fast.
14: A senior Iranian official says safe passage through the Strait of Hormuz can't be guaranteed under any arrangement that bypasses Tehran. The deputy foreign minister referred to ambiguous arrangements and parallel routes, an apparent reference to Oman, which has set up a route through the strait along its coast. Here's David Waddell.
16: Lloyd's List has published transits through the strait since the outset of the Iran war. This week's passages were up sharply after the US and Iran signed a memorandum of understanding, but it's clear the route remains risky. The shipping giant Evergreen's confirmed that one of its vessels was struck in Omani waters on Thursday. No one was hurt and the ships now left the Gulf. But some are holding back and their operators are nervous about returning to the high-risk waters. There's growing uncertainty over whether Tehran intends to impose maritime tolls on vessels entering or leaving the Gulf, a move that's alarmed shipping operators and insurers.
14: David Waddell reporting. A court in Germany has sentenced a man to life in prison for the deadly attack on a Christmas market in the eastern city of Magdeburg in 2024. He was found guilty of murdering a 9-year-old boy and 5 women. Bethany Bell reports.
17: The court imposed the maximum sentence on Taleb al-Abdul Mohsen. Prosecutors say he drove through the crowded Christmas market at speed when it was packed with revelers. Prosecutors said Taleb al-Abdul Mohsen, a refugee, planned the attack well in advance and had acted alone. They said his motives were primarily personal. A psychiatric expert said he had a narcissistic personality disorder and an overwhelming need for attention.
14: The authorities installed by Russia in Crimea have declared a state of emergency as Ukraine intensifies its attacks on the annexed peninsula. Amid increased Ukrainian drone attacks, Crimea, a popular Russian holiday destination, has already suspended tourism and summer camps for children. It has also halted the sale of fuel. BBC News.
18: That's not something you get in your teacher training to deal with students that are having a mental health crisis. We weren't equipped with that.
19: It is my experience that if you talk to young people and promise them that you will take their ideas seriously, they will give you serious thoughts and serious ideas.
20: Now we have a national crisis in terms of fatherlessness. You know, I was a child who helped my mother bring home the groceries. She raised three boys in the South Bronx by herself. And she's my hero in a lot of ways, but it was a very hard life.
21: Hey, it's Julie, and this is Top of Mind, where we tackle tough topics with nuance and an open mind. We're out to become better citizens, kinder neighbors, and more effective advocates. Today, how can we do better by America's kids?
18: We could sense that the tide was shifting even pre-pandemic to students really struggling with mental health, and we didn't have the tools to handle that. We just knew we are dealing with kids that are in a different space mentally than we've ever experienced before. My name is Jen Stormeyer, and I am the high school instructional coach here at Gilbert High School in Gilbert, Iowa. You know, we see a lot of anxiety here. Our students have very high expectations of themselves, and not achieving those self-imposed, usually, expectations is really hard for our students. You know, depression has become more prevalent in and more talked about. For us, we would notice kids kind of sinking into that quiet, reclusive behavior more often than we had pre-pandemic. So the Teen Mental Health First Aid steps are look, ask, listen, help a friend. And we kind of make that into a little rhyme. Look, ask, listen, help a friend. And like they snap. And the first time I did it, the kids just looked at me like, what is wrong with you? And then I was like, no, we're doing it. We're doing it every time. And we actually had an all-school assembly. And I was like, okay, those of you that had me for class, like, we're going to show everyone else how we do the little song, the chant. And they did it. And it's great because they remember that. To me, that's at the heart of Teen Mental Health First Aid, is to let people know that they are cared for and that they are loved. And if they need help, they can get it.
21: In too many ways, kids in America right now are not all right. They are the poorest age group in the country, with roughly 1 in 7 children living in poverty. That's according to the U.S. Census. 40% of high school students in America say they experience persistent feelings of sadness or hopelessness. That same data from the CDC shows 1 in 5 high schoolers have seriously considered attempting suicide. And kids are struggling academically, too. Even though we're years beyond the dramatic learning losses caused by the pandemic, a third of students in U.S. public schools ended the 2024 school year behind a grade level in at least one subject. So look, it is a grim picture. But science and just our daily interactions with young people tell us that kids are resilient. And for all of our disagreement as a nation, I think it's pretty clear that we all want children in America to thrive. So how can we do better by them? Well, today we're going to hear about 4 different interventions to improve outcomes for our kids, starting with their mental health.
18: So we actually first did our training in 2017, and all of our 6 through 12 staff was trained in youth mental health first aid.
21: Mental health first aid was created in Australia 20 years ago as a training for adults who work with children. It has since spread around the world. Jen Schnormeyer and her colleagues at Gilbert High School in Iowa are among the millions of people now certified in mental health first aid.
18: Yeah, so just like if I came across an accident, I might try to apply my best medical first aid. In that moment, I am not a trained paramedic or a trained doctor. I'm not going to perform surgery. This is very similar to that. Like, you assess the situation, you ask this person, are they okay? What's going on? And then you go find help. You know, I think 5 years ago was when the floodgates opened of, you know, talking about mental health was really just becoming more normal and becoming more accepted in the world that we live in. And, you know, weren't equipped with that. That's not something you get in your teacher training to deal with students that are having a mental health crisis or to deal with the student. You know, part of the thing that we did in the mental health first aid training in 2017 was we role played what it would be like to have a mental illness where there's voices in your head that are really just talking negatively about yourself and how difficult it was for me as a person experiencing that to have a regular conversation and go through my daily activities with these nagging thoughts of self-harm or that I wasn't worthy or any of that. And, you know, there were a lot of teachers after that 2017 training that said that was one of the most worthwhile trainings I've ever been to. I'm so glad I spent my day doing that and came away from that with just a new perspective on the struggles that not just teens, but people are having with mental health.
21: But then the COVID-19 pandemic shut down in-person learning and frustrated their efforts to implement all of this training they'd received.
18: In that time, there wasn't a lot of adult connection. Students really relied on each other. So coming back from that, we wanted to make sure our peers or our students could see in their peers these warning signs of this mental health challenge and then felt empowered to go find an adult and get them involved and don't take on that role of being the therapist. Don't think you can do it all on your own because you can't. And we have plenty of resources that will get your friend the help that they need.
21: Schnormeyer's school district learned that mental health first aid also had a version of the training for teens. So they got to work teaching it to all of their middle and high school students.
18: The thing that I like most about the teen mental health first aid is its systematic way of approaching what to do. You know, our students in general are good to each other. They listen when they need to. But this really gives them a way to know when to get help, to get that adult involved. You can know when something isn't right with your friend, and it's okay to acknowledge that and then get them help. Whether that's calling 911, whether that's calling the suicide hotline, whether that's calling our student assistance program that all of our students have access to.
21: You might worry that this would create a situation where it becomes sort of this surveillance thing, like now, you know, I have to be careful what I say because my friends are gonna like report me, you know, that yeah. kind of thing. So how do you address that or avoid that kind of situation?
18: We have had quote unquote false alarms, and there have been moments where a kid's like, that was totally taken out of context. But, you know, we say to the kid when we bring them in and ask them a question, like, is this true? Like, how are you doing? Is everything all right? And, you know, we'll say like, you know, this person said this because they care about you. They didn't say it to get you in trouble. And I think that is the culture of caring supersedes the culture of spying. And I'm so grateful that we have invested in that in our school because I do think it's making a difference in the way kids are toward each other. We see that in the lunchroom. We see kids being more friendly and inviting kids to sit with them. We see kids coming to us and saying, I'm worried about Susie because she hasn't been acting herself, or I noticed Susie's been cutting and I'm worried about her. So we have seen more kids come to us than ever before with those type of concerns for their peers.
21: What's a skill, a first aid intervention that you teach mm-hmm. the teenagers there?
18: So the teen mental health first aid steps are look, ask, listen, help a friend. Look, ask, listen, help a friend. So look, you know, you want to take in, what do you notice about your friend? Are you noticing something different in their behavior, their actions? And is whatever this change is disrupting their normal life? So we talk about, you know, everybody has bad days. Everybody has bad moments. But when your friend or you get to the point where that negative is hindering you from doing the things that you love, for example, a student really likes basketball. Well, if you're not sleeping well, how is that going to impact your basketball? If you are having negative thoughts about your body, how is that going to affect your ability to play basketball? And then we talk about, like, if you have a day of that, okay. But if you have a week or 2 weeks of that, then that's really when it's a time to intervene and get this student some help. Mm. And you need to know your people around you to know what is normal and to be able to say, like, ooh, they were one off today, but I've noticed for 2 weeks, my friend hasn't eaten lunch. I need to get them help. Ask is the second step. So that now you're going to ask that friend, are you okay? I've noticed you haven't been yourself. What's up? What can I do to help? And in the training, we talk about, you know, your friend might be like, everything's fine. Well, you know, you might have to come back and say, you know, I don't know that it is. Like, you just don't seem yourself. And maybe they'll continue to not tell you, which then that goes into the listen. Like, then you need to listen to what they're saying. And if they're saying, no, everything's fine, well, you know, it isn't. It might be time to just go to help a friend, you know, or if they do divulge to you what's going on and what they're upset about, then, you know, be a good friend and just listen to that and, you know, help them through. If you can, talk with them and encourage them to keep going and that you care about them. You know, that's one of the big things we hope students get from Teen Mental Health First Aid, is that letting people know you care about them is a huge asset that we need to do more of in general. And that's something we've really seen an increase of here. And then the next step is help. We try to equip our students during the training with various ways they can get help. But we tell them, you are not the therapist. You are not the psychologist. You can't fix this for your friend. You need to get an adult involved.
4: Are they receptive to that?
18: They are. They are receptive to that. You know, we know, research tells us that peers are more likely to go to peers. And from there, you have to communicate. You know, the hardest part is, and we know, I'm sure you had a situation where a friend said, well, don't tell anybody I said this, but...
4: Exactly. And you don't want to be the one that is betraying the trust of your friend.
18: You don't. But a phrase that we heard during our instructor training was, your friend's life is more important than their secret. If they tell you they're thinking of suicide, you have to tell an adult. Like, their life is more important than you keeping that a secret, and you can't save them on your own. And that is something we just try to encourage kids. Like, you have to tell someone even when it's uncomfortable.
4: You know, suicide is something that I think is scary for all of us to think about, trying to help. You know, if someone you love, someone you care about, tells you that they're contemplating suicide, I think a lot of us panic about, like, what do I do in a case like that? How are you training young people to address concerns of suicide among their peers?
18: So that is one of the things that we did both, and actually each of the trainings that I did, we had to ask a peer just flat out, are you thinking of suicide? And I remember just, it was so awkward and uncomfortable. And I started laughing when I did the role play. And then during the training, we actually put the two questions, are you thinking of suicide? And are you thinking of harming yourself, up on the screen? And we have the kids read it as a group. You know, 1, 2, 3, we're going to read this question. And we tell them, asking a person about suicide does not put the idea in their head. In the Teen Mental Health First Aid, they say research shows that's not what happens. So if you ask them that, first of all, they're likely to answer honestly. If they feel that you care about them, they're going to answer yes, if they truly are. And I do think it's difficult because as a friend or as a caring adult, you don't want the answer to be yes. Because from there, the emergency of the situation becomes more apparent. You know, we have a protocol, you don't leave the student alone. You, like, all of that just comes into play, and it just feels heavy when the answer to that question is yes. And as a friend, I think that would be really difficult as a teen to hear your friend say, yeah, I am thinking of suicide. And then what do you do after that? And so that's where, you know, we tell them, go get help immediately. Call 911. You know, it's okay to call 911 if you're worried about your friend. It's what you have to do to get them the help that they need. But I do think that is a really difficult question that we have them practice so that they're ready in that situation.
4: Can you tell me about a payoff moment that you've had as you've been implementing, going to all the trouble to implement this this program and get all of the teenagers in the school district trained up?
18: Yeah, so recently I got a text from a parent kind of later at night, and it said, hey, my student is worried about student B, and can you reach out to the mom and make sure everything's okay? And I said, absolutely. The student had posted some things on some social media that were concerning, and I reached out to the mom texted her and we were able to connect. But also other students had reached out to the mom and had asked her to go check on the student as well. And for me, that was a huge payoff moment where our students are taking that look, ask, listen, help. They did it. Like, they did exactly what they were supposed to do. When you're worried, you get an adult involved and you let them handle it. Like, you can't handle this on your own. And I was so proud. You know, it was like 11 o'clock at night. I was so proud of these kids for doing exactly what we told them to do. And, you know, the kid is getting the help. So it was a moment where I felt really good about the time that we spend in class and that they came away with that and did it.
4: As a parent yourself of a high schooler, what would your advice be to parents who have teenagers who maybe they're not in a school where this program is actually being implemented? Are there lessons from this program that you think families could implement themselves?
18: Oh, 100%. I think, you know, the steps, look, ask, listen, help a friend, are anyone can do that. You know, any of us can be a shepherd for those of us around us, whether we know them well or not. But I think parents can sit their kids down and say, here you go. We are going to put the suicide hotline in your favorites on your phone. We're going to talk about who are adults that you trust. And I think that is a lesson any of us could teach at home or at school or anywhere is, you know, if we see something, we need to try to help that person.
4: Did you use the word shepherd just a moment ago?
18: I did use the word shepherd.
4: I love that word. Talk to me about why that word would come to your mind.
18: Because when I think of a shepherd, I think of someone who tends to a flock. And that is something that I feel here at Gilbert High School, I try to do. I try to care for my flock here, whether that's students, whether it's coaches, whether it's teachers, whoever it is in our building, I want to care for those people and make sure they're here and that they know that they're valued and loved. And when you perform teen mental health first aid, you are being a shepherd for the people around you, and you're making sure that they know that they are loved and cared for, and that you're going to get them help if needed in the same way a shepherd would do for their flock.
4: Jen Schnormeyer is an instructional coach at Gilbert High School in Iowa, heading up the district's teen mental health first aid training. In addition to mental health challenges, America's kids are struggling academically. The headlines make that clear.
0: Student achievement has continued to decline significantly since the pandemic.
5: Math and reading scores have dropped to their lowest levels in more than two decades among high school seniors.
22: We've got the data now, and things are bad. They're actually worse than most of us thought. In fact, I would tell you that we have an education crisis right now.
4: Okay, but what if the way out of the crisis is to focus less on what kids lost and more on what we learned about our education system during the pandemic? This is Top of Mind. I'm Julie Rose.
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24: Go find a stream, a forest, a cliff, a canyon, a meadow, beach. Just be there. 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As perfect as that may sound, few of us permit ourselves the chance. 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Jared Anderson found that his mental health utterly depends on wonder and whimsy in the presence of nature. 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
28: It's absolutely fair and valid to be thinking about things they missed, but we always want to be really attentive to the strengths that we can build on, because those are ultimately the assets and resources that help kids grow.
4: This is education researcher Justin Reich. He's head of the Teaching Systems Lab at MIT and host of the Teach Lab podcast.
28: You know, a very strong belief I have is that when we in education are not sure the way forward, one of the very best things that we can do is talk to young people. It is my experience that if you talk to young people and promise them that you will take their ideas seriously, they will give you serious thoughts and serious ideas.
4: Which is precisely what Reich and his colleagues at the Teaching Systems Lab have been up to the last few years. As the pandemic started in 2020 and schools scrambled to adapt, the lab began surveying students and teachers all across the country. They hoped to glean lessons that could make schools better, even than before COVID.
28: This is a generation that learned an enormous amount about technology-mediated communication, about learning at a distance, and other things that will serve them throughout their whole lives. One of the things that young people experienced during the pandemic was a really heightened sense of autonomy in their learning. Kids ate when they wanted to. They drank when they wanted to. They went to the bathroom when they wanted to. They took little naps when they wanted to. They wore sweatshirts to school, and some of those sweatshirts even had hoods on them. And even with a hooded sweatshirt, young people were able to learn. As these students came back from 3 months or 6 months or a year of having that autonomy, there were a lot of teachers and school leaders and students asking good questions about, like, why do we have rules against hoodies in school? Like, who are we? You know, we all learned fine with them when we were at home. Why can't we leave them on here? And we've talked to another number of principals who've decided that some of those rules and constraints are things that they didn't want to have to focus on anymore. Enforcing unnecessary rules is just a thing that takes a lot of, you know, it takes teachers' time to decide whether or not they're going to say something. It takes teacher time to talk with a student. It takes teachers' time to get principals and other kinds of folks involved. And so, you know, one of my colleagues in Boston, Nima Avashia, you know, asked the question, what are the rules that we have that are about learning? And what are the rules that we have that are about control? And how can we find the rules that are about control and maybe think about, you know, leaning back on those?
4: Meanwhile, Reich's team found that the pandemic caused teachers to lean in to new opportunities for connecting with students and parents. Many were given time to do home visits or the flexibility to hold parent-teacher meetings virtually during the pandemic and hoped to see that continue after.
28: Many teachers told us that the pandemic reinforced for them the incredible importance of relationships for learning. And when we feel connected, when we feel safe, those are precursors for good learning. I have a colleague, an amazing math teacher who works in the Boston Public Schools. He grew up in South Central LA, had a challenging childhood, became a math teacher. And I'd had conversations with him before the pandemic where he said, you know what, like I teach, you know, advanced math classes and maybe my kids are in tough circumstances, but like when we come to class, we do math. We leave the rest of our lives at the door and we come in and we do math. And the thing that he told me after the pandemic was, when I had a chance to see where kids were learning and what they were doing and what they were dealing with through the lens of their laptop cameras that were in their homes, I really thought differently about those beliefs. One of my local elementary school principals, very early in the pandemic, said something along the lines of how much we had taken for granted school buildings. He said, in the before times, we brought 300 students together in one place to learn. And all of them sat at the same desks, in the same chairs, the same tables, the same equipment. And at that point in the spring of 2020, he said, now we're trying to create learning experiences for 300 students in 300 different places. And we know those places, those environments they go to learn are really different. They're, you know, in very basic ways, they're kids who have their own rooms and they're kids who share rooms with other people. They're kids who live with lots of adults around to support them. They're kids who are the adults, who are the caregivers who have to take care of younger siblings. In some of the very earliest reports, we did a study where in March of 2020, we read all 50 states' initial guidelines for emergency remote learning. And there are another number of state policy documents that called for grace, bringing a sense of grace to the lives that young people were leading, which is not, you know, I don't know if you've ever read things that are produced by state departments of education, but they usually do not refer to grace as one of their sort of key ideas. ideas, they usually refer to things like adequate yearly progress.
4: Right. Rigorous standards.
28: Yeah.
4: Professional development. So is that principle that you were just referring to, thinking differently about the role of the school building? I mean, the school can't be all things to everyone, but are schools trying to, or doing more, do you think, or could maybe do more to address some of the inequities that their students are experiencing?
28: I mean, in many respects, I hope not. I talked with a group of principals and was saying to them, this cannot be your job. Like, fixing inequality cannot be your job. And some of them pushed back and said, you know, look, Justin, this is the work. This is the work right now. Like, you know, our kids are missing these opportunities. And so we just have to provide these social services for them.
4: So let's provide food pantries in schools, or let's provide, safe places while your parents are at work. One of the kids, even in one of the studies,

0: But it should not be the job of the local principal to figure out how kids get a swimming pool or really how they get fed. Like we should, other municipal officials, other state officials should be taking that on so that schools can focus on their most important function, which is teaching and learning. What this generation actually needs is generational support so that we're not just trying to catch them up in the next 6 months, but we're recognizing that it's really going to take a generational effort to make sure that they move into adulthood strongly and smoothly.
1: So what might one of those interventions look like? What would a generational, like, can you give me an example?
0: It would involve substantially increasing the amount of funding that we have for public schools. It would also involve recognizing that the social welfare system for children in the United States is among the very weakest in the affluent world, and that, you know, young children should not live in poverty, just like we decided a few generations ago that senior citizens should not live in poverty. And we developed Social Security and Medicare, which have been enormously successful at reducing the poverty rate for the oldest Americans. We should make those same kind of efforts. We should also make sure that young children have healthcare. We should make sure that young children have mental health support. We should make sure that they're ready to learn by making sure that they have computers at home, that their homes are connected to broadband. And I think it's enormously important that all these things should not be done by schools. And it is really not a moment to be asking the question, what else can our schools do? Because our schools and school staff are completely tapped out. You have to understand how utterly exhausted America's teaching force is. You know, if you're in a situation where school staff are exhausted and where schools aren't working the way that we want them to, you actually can't solve that problem through addition. You can't solve that problem by saying, okay, what else are we going to ask people to do to make this better? You have to start, which is counterintuitive, with what can we take away? What can we take off of teachers' plates? What can we take off of schools' plates? What are ways that municipalities, that states could step up and take over some of the things that schools are doing right now so they could have more breathing room to focus on their core competencies of teaching and learning?
1: Justin Reich is a faculty member at MIT, where he runs a research group called the Teaching Systems Lab. He's also host of the Teach Lab podcast and author of Failure to Disrupt: Why Technology Alone Can't Transform Education. Now, the COVID pandemic also accelerated a cultural shift around schooling that continues to plague the ability of kids to succeed.
2: Chronic absence increased exponentially.
1: This is Hedy Chang, executive director of Attendance Works. It's a nonprofit initiative focused on reducing chronic absence.
2: So before the pandemic, there were about 8 million or about 16% of all our students who were chronically absent. And when I say chronically absent, I mean missing 10% or more of school over the entire school year, or actually at any point during a school year. So that's 8 million kids missing 18 days over the course of a school year.
1: By 2021, that figure had nearly doubled. And today, in 2026, it has come down slightly, but it's still quite a bit higher than pre-pandemic levels. Chang says the pandemic broke our faith in schools.
2: Schools became highly unpredictable during the pandemic, not because of anyone's intent, but closures, or even if you stayed open, but now you've got a COVID outbreak, and so you have to close. And whereas schools were sort of this steady thing that families could count on, now they became much more unpredictable for a couple years. But we also lost connection. And that means we have to reestablish trust and reestablish connection to families. We sometimes talk at Attendance Works about how kids show up to school when kids and families have hope for a different future. Faith that the school that I'm in is going to get me to that different future. We still have extraordinarily large numbers in middle and high school, and that's very troubling. But the fastest growth and the largest number is now among elementary schools. And when you start to think about the consequences, addressing chronic absence among our youngest learners is really critical because you're trying to build those habits of success that help you throughout your educational career. And also learning is scaffolded. So if you don't learn, you know, key concepts around reading when you're in kindergarten, it's a lot harder to keep up with reading. That's why chronic absence in kindergarten, especially

0: especially if it's repeated in first grade, makes it less likely that a child is reading in the end of third grade. But it's also those habits of persistence. You know, chronic absence in kindergarten is connected to being less engaged, having less executive functioning skills. Getting kids into this habit of attendance is important for learning. It's also for developing those habits of success. Once you have 20% of all kids chronically absent, the churn that's kind of happening in the classroom isn't just affecting the kid who's chronically absent. Mm-hmm. Now you have, you know, a number of kids in any classroom missing school. And when that happens, the churn affects both the ability of teachers to teach and kids to learn. Because teachers have to make decisions. Oh, Julie wasn't here today. Hetty was. Do I repeat or do I ask Julie to help Hetty? And now, you know, you're trying to keep instruction engaging. You also now have more disruptions in classroom norms.
1: What are some of the other primary barriers that keep kids from coming to school?
0: Certainly, we have chronic and acute illness and a lack of access to healthcare. And, you know, you do see a high level of chronic absence happening more frequently in our lower income communities. So, and part of the problem is they've faced trauma. These were a lot of times the communities that they had essential workers. So the trauma, the poor transportation, the housing and the food insecurity. And even right now, we're seeing an unwinding of, you know, health insurance for kids at a time when we more than ever need kids to have access to preventive health care. So those barriers are huge. The aversion issues, and what I would pull out in there is the issue of anxiety. Kids missed out on key learning, and then they're not feeling comfortable, and then they're feeling anxious. And so we are hearing about that anxiety and mental health issues. Disengagement. We've got a real challenge in many places of staffing shortages. The key way to keep kids in school is for adults to be in meaningful relationships to kids. And when you have staff who aren't permanent, staff who are churning, that is a lot harder. And then I would say in the misconceptions, this issue of does showing up to school really matter?
1: How have schools traditionally tried to encourage attendance and discourage absence?
0: I think there's two ways. One is we send notifications out when kids miss school and they say, hey, you missed too much school, you better come up. And I think we really need to really rethink how we do those notifications. You have to word them in a very, hey, what's going on? How can I understand the situation? How can I help you? Mm-hmm. As opposed to blaming families, which then I actually think exacerbates the broken trust. The other thing I think that has been a traditional one is we do attendance incentives, but often we emphasize perfect attendance. We don't want perfect attendance for several reasons. One, I don't want kids who are really, truly sick and who might have an infectious disease to come to school. But equally, and maybe even more equally important, kids, if you do perfect attendance, even for a month, the kids who are most challenged fall off that bandwagon so quick that they have no incentive to be part of this. You want to do good and improved, or if you're going to do something that's called, quote, perfect attendance, you want to do it for every week because you have to make sure that kids are everywhere, always in the game. And it's not about the incentive itself. You got to be thinking about what are you trying to, behavior you're trying to create. So let's say you do incentives where every time the kid arrives on time, they get a lottery ticket. You're acknowledging them. Oh, Julie, I saw you. You got here on time. Hey, here, have a lottery ticket. And then you, at the end of Friday, at the end of the school day, you have a drawing for some gift. Mm-hmm. Incentives well done are a way for kids to be heard, seen, and praised for good behavior. And we have to make sure that we're not actually causing some kids to lose hope.
1: What do you think is the best message for parents who may be thinking, well, it's elementary school. My kid knows how to read. Missing one day where half the day they're going to be maybe doing an art project anyway, and half the day is taken up with lunch and recess. My kid will do the assignments. A couple of days of excuse so that we're doing family things or because it's crazy at home or, you know, whatever, like for all the reasons that hectic life might cause. What would your message to parents be who are thinking it's not that much lost? And also my kid will do the makeup assignments.
0: Yeah. So we have the saying about showing up matters for real. And that's the R is for routines. It is really important for kids to be in regular routines. It actually helps to deal with the anxiety. It helps you to recover from chaotic times. And I would argue that routines help us later on when we're adults because our employers expect us to be in routine and be able to sustain routines. So routines, engagement. When kids are in school, that's their opportunity to engage and build relationships to both adults and to peers. And if you have chaotic times where you're in school or not, it's much harder for your kid to be engaged, to develop those friendships, to develop socially, emotionally. That's what school is so important for. And you develop, even if you have a bunch of siblings, I guarantee your relationship to your siblings is different from how you learn to negotiate life with other classmates. So engagement and then access to resources. There are resources at schools, enrichment activities, health services, lots of things that you just don't get when you're not there. And then it is important for learning because learning is scaffolded. And while you may be able to make up for some of it, when you're doing a group project at school, you can't make up for that group project at home. And learning is both about what you know how to do as an individual and what you know how to do with other kids.
1: Hetty Chang is founder and executive director of Attendance Works. Thank you so much for your time today, Hetty. I really appreciate it.
0: Thank you.
1: So we've talked about interventions aimed at the mental health and educational challenges facing America's kids. Let's think now about an aspect of life affecting nearly a quarter of children in this country. And it's linked to poverty and poor academic outcomes.
2: There are more than 13 million single parents in the U.S.
3: Three times as many single parents report difficulty affording childcare, and single parents report higher levels of emotional distress.
4: Margaret Gray spent 15 years as a single parent. One income, three jobs, five children. Tough doesn't even begin to describe what the Orlando mom went through.
1: The United States has the highest rate of children living in single-parent households of any country in the world, according to the Pew Research Center. Nearly one in four American kids lives in a home with just one parent and no other adults. The vast, vast majority of those are single moms. And that number has been increasing for decades across all races and ethnic groups.
5: Now we have a national crisis in terms of fatherlessness.
1: What can we do to improve the chances those 24 million children will thrive? I'm Julie Rose. This is Top of Mind.
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5: I was raised by a single mom. There was no father in my home, and I always wanted to know why was it that men deserted their families? And that was the way I posed the question as a youngster.
1: Ronald Mincy is a professor of social policy and social work at Columbia University.
5: Prior to that, I was a program officer at the Ford Foundation doing research on low-income fathers and families. And it's a passion of mine for most of my adult life. As the middle child, I got to observe what being a single parent was about. You know, I was the child who helped my mother bring home the groceries. She worked throughout her career. She raised three boys in the South Bronx by herself. And she's my hero in a lot of ways, but it was a very hard life.
1: When Mincy graduated high school, he thought he might become a lawyer. So he got a job as a clerk in family court for the state of New York, handling cases of fathers failing to pay child support.
5: My job was to write the judge's child support orders down, to translate their sloppy handwriting and type it up and put them back in the file. That's what I was supposed to do. One day I realized my mother's case must be in this file. Over the next month or so, I looked for my mother's case. I went to the McKenzie's and somebody else's, and I narrowed it down until I got to the file where the Mincy's had to be. And I went into that file. I found my mother's case, and I found a case about that thick, right?
1: 5 inches.
5: Right, that described my family history in ways that I never knew. And I was furious. I was furious at my mother. I was furious at my father for what left us, you know, being raised in the housing project in the 1950s and 1960s.
1: Furious at the choices they'd made.
5: Furious at the things they did. I was also furious at the child support enforcement system, because my mother had to go back into court time and time and time and time again, attempting to enforce the financial child support order that he had. And he continued to not comply with that order. And instead of trying to sort of help this family figure out their challenges, it just kept my mother on this rolling course, and my father continued not to comply. I was furious. Mm-hmm. And I said, one day I'm going to fix this. All right. And N years later, I'm still at that. And so this is my passion. This is who I am.
1: And the passion is to understand, first of all, why fathers leave.
5: Why fathers leave, right? And why they don't support their children. And I mean support in a big way.
1: Those questions and that anger drove Ronald Mincy to become a social policy researcher. They fueled his studies at Harvard and then MIT. And early in his research career, Mincy co-founded a long-running and now famous study comparing children in single-parent households to those with two parents in the home. It started in the 90s, and they're still following those families.
5: The question in the Fragile Families study, now the Future Family Studies, was how does the circumstances of parents influence children's well-being?
1: At the beginning, Mincy was still very focused on understanding why fathers leave and how that harms their kids. But as the study progressed, Mincy was stunned to realize that he'd been wrong about fathers who are absent from the home. Or at least that he'd been painting them with too broad a brush.
5: Because fathers are non-resident, it does not mean that they're absent. Mm. Many non-resident fathers who've never lived with their children are still romantically involved with the mother of the child. They're visiting mom. They're in romantic relationships with mom.
1: Okay.
5: And they see her quite frequently. And when they do so, it lowers the household's food insecurity. Okay? That is to say,
1: he brings groceries
5: or takeout. Mm-hmm. Right? And so, for the single parent household, which is why, you know, I think that whole idea is a misnomer.
1: Mincy doesn't use terms like absent or deadbeat father. He now sees non-resident fathers as a vital resource to improve the well-being of their children, a resource we've been ignoring, or worse, actively undermining.
5: It's become very clear to me that the emphasis in social welfare policy with respect to non-resident fathers is to make sure that they provide financial support to their children after the mom and dad separated.
1: The problem, says Mincy, is the child support system is laser focused on extracting enough cash from fathers to make a measurable difference in the education and economic outcomes of their kids. But that level of support is just unrealistic for low-income fathers and can even discourage the other kinds of support Mincy says these men are often providing, like groceries and birthday gifts and time spent babysitting.
5: Mothers and fathers have informal arrangements for him providing financial support to the child. And the problem is when over the first 3 to 5 years of the child's life, the father doesn't faithfully live up to the informal agreement, then mom is required to bring him into the formal system in order to get help.
1: Takes him to court child support.
5: Or she needs housing, she needs food stamps, and for any of those public benefits, she has to surrender her right to child support over to the state as a condition of qualifying for these benefits.
1: So is the fix to lower our expectations of child support or stop enforcing them in the same way?
5: There are two things. One, we need to right-size child support orders. That is to say, bring child support orders closer to the ability of these non-college, non-resident fathers how much they actually are able to pay. And we are already on this road. In 2016, there was a federal requirement that state child support offices all around the country bring child support orders into better alignment with the actual ability to pay for low-income non-resident fathers. So that's one thing. But we also need to marry our expectations about financial provision to helping fathers make sure that the engagement that they have with their children works. When fathers provide financial support at any level, it increases the amount of time they spend reading to their children and in cognitively important activities, but those activities don't matter. It doesn't influence the children's vocabulary, and it doesn't influence their academic achievement in reading and math when they're 9 years old. So we want them to provide financial support within the means that they're able to do so, but we also want to make sure that when they pay money, which is related to how frequently they read to their kids, that reading pays off.
1: So now, if you could get them doing more of that, even if they weren't paying more money?
5: Not more, better. So I'll give you an example. I now have a 5-year-old grandchild to whom I read, and I've learned the importance of how to read to children in order to make that reading pay off. My grandchild, whose name is Emmanuel, he's a budding paleontologist. At 5 years old, he can tell you the name of any dinosaur that ever lived. Our favorite book is Tiny T-Rex and the Very Dark Dark. So first of all, if I wanted to teach him something and want him to focus on something that he doesn't really care about, do it through a dinosaur. Okay, ask him, is an Allosaurus bigger than a T-Rex, right? I can get him to focus on these size differences and scale by expressing that question through a dinosaur.
1: Right.
5: Secondly, when I read to man, I just don't read to him. I give him an opportunity to interpret the story to me. It's called dialogic reading, right? And I make sure children at 5 years old have very short attention spans. And so when he gets tired of reading, stop. Right? I'm reading to him. I'm hugging him. He's sitting on my lap. I'm holding his belly. And then he'll get tired of that. And I have to often let him lead our interactions and not my leading it. And then I have to release his imagination. So we now move our tiny dark, dark story to the basement. And he says, Granddad, let's go down in the basement and see where the gnomies are. The gnomies are these little creatures, and that's why they're afraid of the dark. And he's now created this whole world that's in our basement about tiny T-Rex and the very dark, dark. And in the end, it will increase his vocabulary. It increases his love for reading and the like. And most 16 or 19 to 21 year old men who are the non-resident fathers of these children have no idea about how to read to their children in order to enable their children to have higher vocabulary, academic achievement, and so forth.
1: So how do you teach these fathers to do this?
5: By inserting them into Head Start programs and early Head Start programs so that they learn to read and do other things with their children effectively. So we have an infrastructure that works mostly with mom to help to improve the school readiness of young children when they are young, because their minds are like sponges when they're young.
1: Okay.
5: We have very sporadic participation in the Head Start program and the early Head Start program around the country. In places where fathers are encouraged to participate, irrespective of whether they're resident fathers or non-resident fathers, we know that improvements in the quality of what they're doing with their children improves their children's academic achievement. And
1: are they interested? Do you think fathers?
5: I think when you talk to, I wrote my previous book on, it's so fascinating. It's called Failing Our Fathers. And we match quantitative data with qualitative data. And one of the themes that emerged in our interviews was this notion of educational regret, right? We wrote this book around 2010, during the Great Recession. And many non-resident fathers, white, black, and Latino, blame themselves for losing their jobs during the Great Recession. They didn't understand that this was a national phenomenon and that many people lost their jobs. But many of them thought that if I had gone further in school, I would not have been as vulnerable to this recession as I was. And I don't want that to happen to my kids.
1: Against the backdrop of all this research and advocacy on behalf of non-resident dads, Ronald Mincy realized he still didn't have the answer to the one question that started everything for him. Why did his father leave?
5: One day I was listening to this radio program, and the program was about forgiveness. And it talked about how people who fail to forgive people who have offended them, sometimes they have lifelong bitterness, right? I wanted not to have that ongoing bitterness about that issue with my father. And so as I was, you know, maturing, I would make sure to go and visit him and to talk with him about, just try to unpack what all of this was about, and try to get him to talk about the answer, his version of the answer to my question. And I found that it made him very uncomfortable. And what I'd learned from that experience was there were a lot of challenges in his own life that would force me to reframe my question. He was a sort of a creature, an African-American creature of the Great Depression. He was in the Navy, and when he came home from the Navy, he, like his whole entire cohort, were very disappointed that their service to this country wasn't honored by the radical, with a radical turnaround rewarding them for their service. And so
1: they were still subject to segregation, legalized segregation and discrimination.
5: He lived in Harlem, and at one point, he didn't own a home until his house burned down in a fire, and he was able to get insurance benefits and eventually bought a home in a middle-class community in Long Island. Mm. And the first time I went to his house, I had 1, 2, 3 half-siblings that I never knew about. And why in heaven's name were me and my three brothers raised in a housing project in the South Bronx, and my father lived in this palatial, from my vantage point, home with my half-siblings?
1: Who had a father in the home.
5: Who had a father in their home. What sense did this make? And nevertheless, he was a proud man. He was proud to have a son who, despite that circumstance, went to Harvard, went to MIT.
1: You, he was part of you.
5: Exactly. And I allowed him, despite the fact that that he contributed very little to all of that, I forgave him, and I allowed him to celebrate that accomplishment. And then in the end, he passed away. Despite the efforts that I had made to reconcile and the like, there was no mention of myself or his or my siblings, my brothers, in his funeral documents. None whatsoever. And I remember standing in front of his casket. I couldn't ask him, "Dad, what happened?" You know, yeah. Right? And I looked over at my older brother, and he was a different temperament, and said, "Ronnie, you know, don't worry about it. Stuff happens." And that was what it was. But I knew that I had done what I needed to do. And sort of my work over the last years was trying to figure out how I could, you know, I think in our society, our views of non-resident fathers are very pejorative. They are pariahs. But, you know, I think my own view is that we need to, stuff happens to those men. I understood my father's story as a consequence of what he had. But I think our society's ideas and the way in which we don't provide a way to reconcile those men with their families, to reconcile those men into the community, and to give them the support that they need in order to be better fathers to their kids. And I had that personal journey, and my work has been in part trying to allow that personal journey to be part of the experience of more men, children, and families in the country.
1: Ronald Mincy is a professor of social policy at Columbia University and director of the Center for Research on Fathers, Children, and Family Well-being. He's also a co-principal investigator of the Future Families and Child Well-being Study. Top of Mind is a BYU Radio podcast. Today's episode was originally produced by James Hoops, Madeline McKenzie, and Kimberly Beck, with mixing by Brandon Lewis, Christian Mocatel, and Mitchell Towsley. Updates on this episode were done by Abby Karras and Hayden Thompson. I'm Julie Rose. We'll talk soon.
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15: 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I am Spencer Linton, alongside a man who still can't believe AJ picked Provo and BYU, Jerem Jordan.
16: I mean, it's been a year already. It's been, what, a year and a half, you know, since he picked BYU. What a experience we had with AJ, and this experience continues into the NBA. We're stoked about what's happening with him and what will happen with him, and can't wait to recap his freshman year at BYU in an hour.
15: He set some significant waves in motion, certainly for his own basketball career, but what does it mean for the future of BYU basketball as well? AJ's difference in Provo has been incredibly tangible. Let's get into it with a natural starting point of the day that AJ DeBonta officially announced his intentions to choose Provo and Kevin Young with the BYU Cougars.
16: Tuesday, December 10th, 2024, AJ DeBonta, the top prospect in the country, commits to BYU live on ESPN's First Take with Stephen A. Smith. He chose BYU over UNC, Alabama, Kansas, and others. What did it mean to have him pick BYU on that format?
15: It was an incredibly validating moment is probably the right word for all BYU fans and for what Kevin Young was trying to build at BYU following a Sweet 16 season, right? I mean, it just, that was a remarkable first year for Kevin Young, but it just was added validation to what he said he would do, which is bring the best talent in the country to BYU, make the Cougars a national powerhouse, and put guys into the NBA. And now AJ DeBonta makes it official that he'll be forever linked with BYU, and he's just beginning his basketball story on the professional front.
16: And he chose BYU because he wanted to prepare for the NBA, and he trusted Kevin Young. And in the NIL space, BYU suddenly has a chance at guys like this, at the Yegor Diomans, at the Bruce Branch III's, and they get AJ DeBonta, the crown jewel in the history of BYU athletic recruiting. I didn't say basketball. I said athletics, the greatest prospect BYU's ever signed, and it turned out to be awesome.
15: After AJ signed, he joined our program multiple times. We were embedded with the DeBonta family. Super fun to do that. Leading into the start of the season and discussed why exactly he chose BYU.
17: I mean, he's been in that position. I mean, he coached some of my favorite players, Kevin Durant, Devin Booker, Chris Paul, guys I've been knowing. So, I mean, if he's done that at the NBA level, he can definitely do it at the college level.
16: He trusted Kevin Young.
15: And
16: that's why he came here. And Kevin continues to develop guys. And it's been fun to see not only what he's done with AJ, but Richie Saunders, Rob Wright III, Yegor Diomon, looking forward to Bruce Branch III. All these guys, we're going to have 5 to 10 more names the next couple of years, which will be fun.
15: BYU before Kevin Young arrived in Provo, their last draft pick was the great Jimmer Fredette in 2011.
16: And forever ago.
15: And then came Yegor Dielman and A.J. DiBonta, Richie Saunders, and in the future, Bruce Branch III. Now they're going to have four draft picks in a three-year span. That's an incredible change.
16: Yeah, it's crazy.
15: Led by A.J.
16: And when you get the number one player and projected number one pick in the draft, preseason expectations are super high, centered around A.J., and so let's talk about what they were. For the first time in program history, BYU was a preseason top 10 team.
15: They
16: were picked to take second in the Coaches Bowl, third in the media, three seed in bracketology preseason. The expectations were super high, Spence.
15: Well, yeah, and let's add to those expectations and the reasons behind them, because entering the season, Kevin Young had just come off of a Sweet 16 run, just the third ever in BYU history. It was Danny Ainge in 81, Jimmer Fredette in 2011, and then Kevin Young in year one doing what many did not anticipate he would do so quickly. So, yeah, there was some carryover there, naturally, that leads to big-time expectations, and you bring in A.J. DiBonta and some significant talent across the roster.
16: Yeah, the roster was loaded. We loved the idea of A.J., Richie, Rob, Kaba, Kennard. That was kind of the preseason top five. And then it was a solid bench with Baker, Pickens, Boscovich, Staten coming in as the second highest rated recruit ever. Marus is a three-point shooter. Kozlowski, Diamande, Kostic, Boop, and then McGregor. And so it felt like a roster that was good enough to do something really special. And preseason, that was validated by the number 8 AP poll preseason selection.
15: We'll get to the injuries in just a moment and what it meant for BYU basketball. But again, this is a celebration of AJ and what he was able to do at BYU first and foremost. So with him arriving in Provo, the expectations are a privilege. It was fun for BYU to be in that position. And while it was a little uncomfortable for a lot of BYU fans because they literally had never been there as high as number 8 in the preseason polls, it was a new dynamic and it made sense. I mean, when you get that caliber of talent and you're coming off a Sweet 16 run, naturally, most pundits are going to say, well, yeah, BYU could take the next step. They're a legitimate Elite Eight quality roster. Maybe this will be their first time to get into a Final Four and break that dubious streak of being the team that has made the NCAA tournament the most times without a trip to the Final Four.
16: Unfortunately, that's still the case, but the expectations were high. Not just from us, it was other people saying it, and that's what was different from kind of the Lone Peak 3, Spence. It was, no, we had national analysts coming on the show, and we were talking to them, Farnham, Greenberg, others, saying, no, they are Final Four good, and national championship should be an expectation, perhaps. Should BYU fans have the goal and expect a Final Four with this roster?
19: Yes. There you go. The answer is yes.
20: I could easily say Final Four. I would safely say, you know, Elite Eight would be phenomenal. But certainly you got three potential all-league players.
22: To me, BYU is one of those teams that has a chance to win the league. It's one of those teams that has a chance to make a deep run in the NCAA tournament. It's one of those teams that is hard to prepare for because they're spacing and they're shot making, and they've got really talented players and excellent coaching.
15: Jerem, not only did BYU have the roster highlighted by A.J. DiBonta for this type of preseason national hype, they had the roadmap to go out and make a statement. Kevin Young put together an incredibly difficult non-conference schedule. He said he learned some things from his first go-around in his opening year of his tenure when it was a way too light of a schedule. And so BYU may be overcorrected, but when you're loaded with that much talent, you go and do it.
16: I didn't think they overcorrected at all. I thought it was awesome and perfect. And it started with the exhibitions. We didn't know that Nebraska was going to be Sweet 16 good. They were. That was a one-point game. BYU didn't play all of its players at the very end. You know, they were nursing some injuries.
15: North Carolina, another high-level
16: team. UNC was awesome. Caleb Wilson and A.J. DiBonta in the same game. And then Villanova in Vegas.
15: Another NCAA tournament team.
16: At UConn and Boston. That's a return trip back home for A.J. Wisconsin in the Delta Center. Miami and Dayton in Orlando. Clemson in Madison Square Garden. The future home of the home of the future NBA championship. Knicks. That was a great schedule. I thought it was awesome.
15: And BYU navigated it fairly well. I mean, you had the setback, yes, against UConn, big deficit, fight all the way back, come up short there. But, I mean, outside of that, Jerem, BYU was ready for the challenge, and then some.
16: The table was set?
15: And for the most part, they were pretty healthy. Again, more on that later. When we come back, let's dive into BYU's and the heart of their schedule and look back on AJ DeBonce's best moments from the Villanova opener to that show in the Garden. Triple-double, poster dunks, and much more. Celebration of AJ on BYU Sports Nation.
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15: 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It is the best of AJ DeBonce. I am Spencer Linton. He is Jerem Jordan. Let's get into the schedule now. And the non-conference opener, a game that actually counted, not the exhibitions, against Villanova in Las Vegas. Jerem, after impressive showings in those scrimmages against the Cornhuskers and Tar Heels, AJ made his official debut. The Vegas Lights, Villanova's a good team. They were an NCAA tournament team and led the Cougars to a nice win to open the season.
26: Saunders with a rebound. Good action now. BYU's got the pace they want. DeBonce pull up. Ooh, DeBonce.
18: BYU number 8 coming in. AJ DeBonce, ranked number 1 coming in. And he scores a driving lay-in and gets up and pumps a fist. Stutter step, spin, scoop, and score. The long reach of AJ DeBonce and gets it to go. He's got 21. He is the 5th freshman in program history with 20 or more in his BYU debut.
27: He can get whatever shot he wants, right? And so now, okay, that doesn't give you the license to just do anything. You still got to be smart. You got to take the right shots. You got to manage time and score. And that stuff that, you know, maybe he hasn't been asked to do in real tight games at this level, clearly. And so those are going to be areas that he can learn from.
16: Kevin Young, to you after the game in Vegas. That was a nice way to open the season on TNT to the country, which was awesome. 21 points for him. Richie and Rob with 29. So 50 from the big three out of the gate. It was like, okay. These three, we knew were the best three. AJ's the ringleader here. That was an impressive performance and a nice win to start the season.
15: No doubt about it. And a great venue and setting to do it in. While it is in November and in the heart of football season, we pushed pause on that for a moment because on a Monday night, here comes BYU basketball to open the season.
16: I got room in my heart and mind for all of it, dude. It doesn't matter what time of year it is.
15: And thus began the AJ story. at BYU. So 1-0, BYU then rattles off home wins against Holy Cross and Delaware, setting up the next marquee matchup.
16: Yeah, taking on Dan Hurley and UConn in Boston, just 45 minutes away from Brockton, where AJ grew up. And the second half of that game was a true glimpse of what AJ could be. What impressed you most about his performance against UConn?
15: He got up to a terrible start, and UConn was trying to bully him. So for me, the most impressive thing was how he responded to that adversity in the first half when it felt like UConn was completely in control. Led by AJ's efforts, BYU took the energy from AJ and what he was doing and fought back in this game. I mean, they had a chance to steal it away at the end, if not for an unfortunate turnover by Rob Wright III. But just to see his ability to fight back, that was the first time he had been dealt some big adversity on a big stage, and then he flexed right back on UConn of all teams.
16: Holy Cross and Delaware didn't give him the resistance. I'm just kidding. This was a massive game, and he was awesome in the second half, as you saw, 21 points. Only missed one shot and one free throw. Probably should have had the ball in his hands, question mark, at the very end there, given how well he was playing. But, you know, Rob would end up redeeming himself against Clemson later.
15: Yes, he would. So BYU loses close to then third-ranked UConn, a team that played in the national championship game. The Cougars return home to Utah for a rematch from the round of 32 the year before in the NCAA tournament in Denver against then number 23 Wisconsin. This game was the full force of what BYU was capable of, with everybody healthy and playing well, and the team starting to show that chemistry and gel together.
16: Single tier.
15: Unfortunately, it was the last game where every prominent player on the team was available and healthy, and they win by 28. I mean, they ran Wisconsin out of the Delta Center. This game was over early and was an impressive display of AJ and BYU and what they were capable of this season.
16: BYU had better wins, but they did not have a better performance than this one.
15: Was that the best version of BYU we saw all year?
16: Gajillion percent. Shot 41% from three, made 14 threes against a top 25 team, NCAA tournament team. Richie led with 26, AJ 18 and 6. He didn't have to do a ton. BYU, 8 turnovers in the game, that was it. Baker in the starting lineup. Kennard Davis had been out for UConn and now Wisconsin, right? This is a day game in Salt Lake on a Friday before a Jazz game, kind of a unique vibe. NBA lines out there. The purple court was there. Not my favorite shade for the court there, but love the Jazz, but don't love that shade. BYU was awesome in that game. I was thoroughly impressed by nearly putting up triple digits against the Badgers, who, let's be honest, in that sweet or that round of 32 game, that was a great game, came down to the wire. This did not.
15: I was in Cincinnati getting ready for BYU football against the Bearcats in a huge game of their own, and sitting in my hotel room watching this game, and kept saying to myself, how are they so far ahead right now? Like, how is this happening? And it just changed my whole perspective and perception on what BYU could be. Like, these thoughts of, oh, are they really a preseason top 10 team? That was all gone. That was the game where I was like, yep, it's legitimate, and BYU is an elite college basketball team.
16: Yep, and unfortunately, that was kind of as good as it got from a roster standpoint, because injuries are about to happen. So BYU beats Dayton and Miami, and they dominate Cal Baptist. Unfortunately, they lose Dawson Baker to an ACL in Orlando. BYU returned to another NBA arena for another big matchup, this time with Clemson and future Coug Jake Wallin in Madison Square Garden, NYC. Clemson ends the first half on a 21-0 run. They lead by 21. A.J. DeBonta then led a historic comeback, capped off by one of the most dramatic game winners in BYU basketball history.
4: Handed the ball in to Rob. Shoots from three.
5: Yes! Scores it!
6: Yes!
5: And scores it! Rob Wright III just won it for BYU!
7: How could it end any other way? What a game.
15: How can you script something better than that game winner after that comeback against a nationally relevant team in Madison Square Garden, of all places?
16: I mean, the only thing that could have been better is if it was Duke or Kentucky or something. But the fact that you're down 21 at half, AJ explodes in the second for 22. He assisted on or scored on 34 of BYU's final 45, by the way. And you win at the buzzer at MSG, and now that the Knicks have won the title, that adds a little more context to the year they won, BYU had a game winner there. OG Anunoby and Rob Wright III shaking hands, game winners in the Garden in dramatic fashion. Pretty awesome.
15: Let's process again that AJ outscored Clemson by himself in the second half.
16: It's crazy. Jake Wallin, you could have done more. We love you. You're on our team now.
15: BYU riding high. And then the national analysts were saying, yeah, legitimate top 10 team. Their only loss was close in Boston against UConn in a de facto road game. Now they just came back and beat Clemson at Madison Square Garden. BYU posted two blowout wins against UC Riverside and Pacific after the Clemson victory before hosting Abilene Christian in the Marriott Center with Grant Hill on the call, of all people, where A.J. DeBonsa delivered arguably the highlight of his entire season.
1: In rhythm, no good.
6: Oh. Whoa! What was that? AJ DeBonsa coming out of the rafters.
18: Guarded by the taller Horniker. We'll take him low, stop at 10 feet, find That's an fast. Open Rob Wright III for three. Off the back rim.
8: Oh! AJ DeBonsa elevates for the one hand put back jam.
9: That's probably the best putback I've had, other than the one I had last year at Utah Prep. If y'all seen that one, it was kind of similar. But that's probably, like, top seven all time.
16: Top seven. It was the best putback, but I don't know.
15: A few things there. His eyes and the stare down after the dunk, just the mean mug of all mean mugs in BYU basketball history. And it's off of a three-point miss. It's not like a layup that was missed. He catches that off of a three-pointer miss. And
16: opposite side, by the way.
15: Hammers that thing down.
16: Yeah, crazy timing, the stare down. I mean, that was...
15: Was that the best play all season from AJ?
16: Play?
15: From AJ.
16: I'd have to think about play. But dunk of the year, yes. I'd like the Clemson one down the lane. The Houston one where Sharp goes down and then... AJ almost overruns it and like almost hits his head on the rim. I like that one a lot. ASU, Pacific, Baylor, he had some good ones. So play? Probably the most memorable one, yeah.
15: Oh, tough to beat that. I love that he has
16: the Texas one was good too.
15: The presence of mind to analyze all of his dunks and say, yeah, probably top seven, such a random number.
16: Well, go online and tell me that's not, he's not right. He's had better ones, which is crazy.
15: And it only gets better from there on out after that game and that dunk. AJ continues to dominate at home.
16: So BYU close out non-conference against Eastern Washington. Just a ho-hum, whatever game. No. This is where AJ goes for one of the best single game performances by a BYU player in program history.
18: DeBonsa to Boscovich for three. There it is! On the Boscovich three.
15: Not just a triple-double, a 30-point triple-double. 33 points, 10 rebounds, 10 assists, 11 of 13 from the field. And something we haven't talked about to this point is AJ's propensity to just stay on the floor and not get in foul trouble. Like he played several games with zero fouls.
16: Like, how does that happen?
15: When you're playing that many minutes,
16: I want him to try a little harder on defense.
15: You
16: is what
15: are
16: I want
15: a
16: in
15: player
16: that
15: of his magnitude. How do you only have zero or one fouls in many of these early non-conference
16: foul
15: games?
16: Foul somebody, AJ. Just kidding. No, he's smart. Trying
15: Very
16: to stay
15: smart
16: on the floor.
15: Defensive player.
16: Okay, it's the first 30-point triple-double in BYU history. He's just the third BYU player to ever have a triple-double. Everyone knows about Kyle Collinsworth, but Mike Smith was the other. It's the second 30-point triple-double in Big 12 history, and he is believed to be the youngest player in NCAA history to have a triple-double.
15: Did it as a freshman!
16: Come on. That made for a really entertaining late December midweek game. That was awesome.
15: AJ and BYU finished non-conference play with 12 wins and one loss. Again, the only loss to UConn close. They're ranked number 10 in the AP poll going into Big 12 play. Jerem, how are you feeling in large part about BYU after their 13-game non-conference schedule?
16: No Dawson Baker at this point. That's tough because what's bench scoring at this point? Feeling pretty good that BYU could be kind of a top four team in the Big 12. Perhaps they compete for a title, but they couldn't have done much better in non-conference. What are we asking them to beat number three UConn in Boston? That's almost crazy. BYU nearly did it. They had a really nice non-conference, and at this point, feeling pretty good, Spence.
15: Well, we're going to dive into Big 12 play and get more into where things get very interesting in arguably the toughest college basketball conference in America. So, yeah, let's turn the page to the Big 12 as we continue to look back on some of AJ DeBonsa's best performances against his Big 12 foes. including a 43-point spectacle against his arch rival. This is BYU Sports Nation.
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15: What a run through history for AJ DiBonsa. 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On your day-to-day BYU Sports play-by-play, I'm Spencer Linton. He is Jerem Jordan. At this point of the show, we turn the page to Big 12 conference play. BYU opening up things on the road against Kansas State with a 10-point win. AJ led the Cougars with 24 in that game. BYU then returned home to host Arizona State in their Big 12 home opener and ran away with it. 104-76, which featured a play of the year from the team contender.
21: Where DiBonsa takes it away. Right on the receiving end.
28: They're going to go crazy with this one.
29: Leaking is Rob Wright, the third. Handles a long pass out to Richie for three. Got it! What a play!
15: It's going to be tough to beat that sequence.
16: That might be the play of the year, right? Like the dunk of the year.
15: We just saw the dunk of the year.
16: I think that was a play of the year because it's full court leak out, behind the back, Richie three. Like, come on. That was crazy.
15: Like Rob throws a no-look behind-the-back dart because he's thinking that Richie will be spotting up for three.
16: Yes.
15: And it couldn't have been more perfect in rhythm to knock it down. But Richie talked about saying, man, there's real pressure when a player.
16: You got to make that shot.
15: I had to make the shot.
16: Oh, yeah. Mihailo Boskovic felt that against Eastern Washington, too. He had to make a three at the very end there.
15: So get AJ's triple-double.
16: You're seeing some of the other great plays of the year. No, that play
15: that
16: we just showed
15: was the play of the year.
16: That was awesome, man.
15: How do you beat that? Rob Wright III with the game winner at Madison Square Garden is in the running. Like, that's the most dramatic shot. But, again, the sequence, everything that had to go into that.
16: Yeah, it's probably Rob. I'm going to change my answer.
15: The Madison Square Garden game winner?
16: Come on.
15: Okay.
16: Yeah, that's better. The sort of team play of the year. That was crazy. There were so many great plays for debating. I love the fact that we can debate it, which is great.
15: BYU putting together a highlight reel as they moved into conference play. And again, they're 2-0. Now you're 14-1, still in the top 10. And then you have Utah for AJ DiBonsa, Jerem. And he took care of business on the road and certainly handled his business at home in Provo as well.
29: 10-second shot clock, a 3:15 game clock. AJ into another three.
5: Again! 41 for Dimanza. We've never seen a freshman at BYU with a 40-piece.
29: By the way, AJ's 14 field goals tie a freshman record, and he just breaks the record with a driving dunk with the right hand. AJ Dimanza with the exclamation point.
9: Yeah, I had like 19 at the first half. And I was like, okay, I'm grooving. And then I hit another three. I got to 26. I was like, oh, yeah, like, I can okay go. We were all saying, we just saw Kingston Flemings. Shout out to Kingston. He went for 40. And everybody was like, yo, you can go for 40 and go beat him. So I was like, all right, I bet.
16: Keaton Wagner had a great day that day as well, went for a 40-plus. So there were three freshmen nationally that did this. This was special, Spence. 43 in the Marriott Center against Utah. That's a single-game freshman record at BYU.
15: I love how open he is to discussing an individual game. He's very in the details. So when he said, like, I had 19 at halftime, I was in a groove, knocked out another three, he analyzes each and every one of his buckets and his plays. And yeah, he was happy with his solid performance, but to AJ's credit, he's also very critical when he doesn't play well, and we'll go through that sequence of events, like, I had a bad turnover here, I should have passed it here, that was a bad shot I took here. It's part of what makes him go. And he's a machine both ways, and

0: to back.
1: Tough.
0: Statement game between the two favorites to go number one and two, respectively, in the approaching NBA draft. Darren Peterson, we're going to give him his flowers. He dominated that first half against BYU. But
1: did you say the game?
0: Dominated that first half.
1: Right.
0: Yeah, just the first half. Didn't play the whole game, right?
1: And neither guy got to 20 in the game, which is kind of weird.
0: Neither of those guys were the best player in the game, Jerem.
1: Correct. Darren jumped out super quick and was real hot and good. He took it personally. AJ took 11 minutes to take a shot. That was so weird. And then he didn't score until the 7:22 mark of the first half. I was struck by what happened there. Like, why wasn't AJ as assertive? AJ would, like, set up his teammates, let the game come to him a little bit. But I was like, I need you to go blow for blow with Darren Peterson in this game. And somehow neither guy gets to 20. Despite the slow start, AJ had a nice second half. But it was more about Richie in this game, man, because Richie Saunders put up 33. And basically couldn't miss. In the second half, he's making a bunch of threes. And he got 10 boards in this game. He basically willed BYU to just be in the game because they were getting run out of the gym and luckily at least competed after not doing that. But ultimately, BYU loses the game. This was Richie Saunders' best film. Yeah, on the road, Kansas, Darren Peterson, bunch of NBA guys in this game, Flory Badunga and so on and so forth. This was good stuff for Richie. A lot of this stuff, you know, has been played and was played during the lead-up to the NBA draft.
0: The difficulty of the shots that he was taking and making, and he took full advantage of every single prominent NBA scout with their eyeballs on this game.
1: How about the left-handed dunk from the white dude with the headband down the lane?
0: And no wonder they're like, hey, Alex Caruso!
1: Who's this
0: it's
1: guy?
0: It's Alex Caruso part two!
1: Yeah, crazy.
0: Good for Richie. In that game, he was the best, most impressive player from either side. BYU loses to Kansas. And there's some frustration there, but it's almost forgivable because you played number one ranked Arizona close, and then you had to go on the road and you lost to Kansas.
1: We didn't realize it was a hornet's nest. Game day's there. Wasn't it an anniversary of a game in the Fieldhouse, I want to say, Allen Fieldhouse? It was this big thousandth game. Big deal. In comes BYU. That's a hard game to walk into. And honestly, would have loved a little more from AJ and the Cougs in that game.
0: BYU went into a little bit of a tailspin after that. And that Big 12 schedule really started to...
1: Playing Arizona, Kansas will do that.
0: Whip on BYU a little bit, right?
1: Yeah.
0: After those losses to the Wildcats and the Jayhawks, BYU dropped two more games in a row on the road at Oklahoma State. That one was like, that one really hurt.
1: Worst loss of the year, I think.
0: Probably. Yep. And then you have to come home and play Houston. It's like, okay, well, let's rally. Back in Provo. Got to get one of these quad 1A wins.
1: Houston.
0: Here come the Houston Cougars. BYU's trying to avoid a five-game losing streak after losing to Houston on their home floor. They got to go to Waco, and it's the Rob Wright III revenge tour game. So all the Baylor fans are out in full force. They're letting RW3 hear it.
1: Yelling traitor at him.
0: Rob and AJ got BYU a much needed win to avoid that five game losing streak.
2: DeBonsa, 30 a game for him in the last five. He gets to the mid range where he's so vicious.
3: Yeah, and that's his spot.
2: DeBonsa got it from right in transition.
4: Great job by Robert right there to get his eyes up the floor and find his partner.
2: DeBonsa gets it to go and a foul. 5 seconds came off the clock. Nobody finds DeBonsa. Look out. It rolls home.
5: It was everything. Like you said, I didn't expect to drop four straight, but, I mean, you got to deal with adversity. It makes us stronger. So this is a must-win for us. Didn't want to come out here under 500 in the Big 12.
1: That was a big win. And Rob goes for 30-plus. AJ goes for 30-plus. That's the first time two players have gone for 30-plus in a BYU game in history. Snapped that four-game losing streak. That was much needed. That was a big deal for Rob because it was personal. And he played one of his best games of the year, which was awesome. And then you see the array of skill from A.J. DeBonsa. You're going to guard low, he's going to take the ball high. If you guard him high, he's going to take it low. He had everything going, some big dunks in this one. The reverse and one was one of my favorite plays. This was a tremendous performance by BYU when they had to have it.
0: A.J. shoots 70% from the field in that game.
1: Both shoot over 20 shots. They didn't come out a single second in that game. Needed them every second. This is where BYU started to trim the bench minutes a bit.
0: Sure. And as AJ pointed out, We knew we were going to struggle. We didn't expect

0: to lose four straight, but we had to have this win. And we thought, okay, galvanizing moment. BYU's gone through just a terribly difficult portion of the schedule. Now they get to come home and play Colorado and get their feet back underneath them and start to rattle off a win streak. So you have the Baylor win. Then early in the game against Colorado, the season gets flipped on its head. Yeah. Richie Saunders, unfortunately, tears his ACL in the opening minutes the day they retired Jimmer Fredette's jersey. Just a weird situation all around. And a massive, massive blow to BYU with that season-ending injury. What did Richie going out for the remainder of the AJ one-and-done campaign mean for the Cougars and their future?
1: It brought the ceiling down quite a bit because Richie was the heart and soul of this BYU team and, frankly, of the university publicly. He and, like, Bear Bachmeyer, right, and Chase Roberts. Man, it was devastating. And it reminded me of when Taysom Hill broke his leg when BYU was 4-0 against Utah State when Jim McMahon's jersey was retired in 2014, where it was like, oh, this is a massive bummer. BYU had to survive in overtime against Colorado, who wasn't that good, but they did. Richie ends up top 20 in all this stuff, 17th in scoring. Had he continued his average points pace for the final 11 games that he missed, could have finished 11th in scoring. So 8th in three-point makes, top 20 in career 30-point games, three-point percentage, steals per game, highest free throw percentage. Richie Saunders ends as a top 20 player in BYU basketball history, in my opinion.
0: Yeah, no way around it. Incredibly disappointing and frustrating, and I think all of Cougar Nation collectively felt heartbreak watching Richie Saunders unfortunately play his last game in a BYU uniform. And there was hope that as he walked off the floor, like, oh, he'll be okay, because he walked off largely under his own power, but ultimately, it's an ACL, and now BYU has to figure out how to win games and prominent games without him, which we will talk about next. Still on the way on the best of AJ DeBonsa. The Cougars with more big-time opportunities, notably against Iowa State and Texas Tech. How did they get it done with the odds stacked against them? This is BYU Sports Nation.
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1: Most points by a freshman in this tournament, passing Kevin Durant.
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0: 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I'm Spencer Linton. He is Jerem Jordan. Let's get to the end of the regular season. We just talked about Richie Saunders' unfortunate season-ending injury, and now BYU has to figure out a way to win games with no Dawson Baker, no Richie Saunders. Nate Pickens has been out for the entire season. No Brody Kozlowski. The bench is getting really, really short, Jerem. So AJ naturally felt like he had to step up along with Rob Wright III and lead this BYU team.
1: Those guys barely came out, and their usage rate was super high, but those are two superstars, and BYU found some momentum at the end of the year, which is great. Over the final seven for AJ, nearly 28 a game, 8 rebounds. Three-point percentage wasn't his highest, but his usage is higher. Oh,
0: the usage rate was ridiculous.
1: 39 minutes a game, so he's getting, you know, a couple breaths here and there as we go. He was asked to do a lot. And over the final seven games, BYU picked up two resume-boosting wins. Remember, at the time, BYU did not have a quad 1A win, but they end up getting a couple, including number 6, Iowa State, in a magical night in the Marriott Center.
10: Bonsa, 40 minutes played, 29 points, 10 rebounds, 9 assists against one of the elite defenses in all of college basketball.
11: I thought AJ Advance's defense on Montvilovich was, and I'm sorry if I'm mispronouncing his name.
0: Montvilovich.
11: But, he was 1 of 5, and A.J. was all over him and played the whole game and almost had a triple-double. I thought his defense on him was phenomenal.
12: I was ready for it. Obviously, I'm in shape. I work out a lot. I try to stay in shape. But if I need to play 40 minutes to win, I'll play 40 minutes to win.
0: That was quite the statement, given the rhetoric around Darren Peterson at Kansas. Because then you had A.J. saying, I will play every second that I possibly can, and I know what I have to do to lift this team. And he was incredible, to say the least, in that win over Iowa State. And Kevin Young would go on to say later, he thought that that was the galvanizing moment for his team. Like, we've gone through all of this stuff. Richie's been hurt, but now we've figured it out. Beat Baylor, survived Colorado after Saunders went out, and then come home and beat number 6 Iowa State. And AJ's one assist shy of a triple-double. I think most of us thought what Coach Young thought, and that is, okay, BYU's figured it out. They're going to be okay.
1: And at the end of the season, they got some real momentum, which was great. BYU had 40 points in the paint in that game, plus 11 on the boards, only 10 turnovers. Mihailo Boskovic was good in that game, too, 13 points. Finally, a quad 1A win. That was the best win, of the season up to that point. We'll debate, later, was that the best win of the year, period. But that was a big-time win. BYU had to respond, and they did.
0: BYU took some more lumps in their schedule, but did pick up a second top 10 win, and it happened to be on senior night against red-hot shooting and 10th-ranked Texas Tech, who couldn't miss from three in the first half, but the Cougars just stuck with it.
13: Don't forget Caleb Wilson, because he is phenomenal.
14: And DiBonsa drops that jumper.
13: And Kevin Young's coaching like an NBA guy, throwing double teams at people.
14: DiBonsa in.
13: Yep.
14: And one. Shot clock is under 10. DiBonsa. AJ inside. Hangs. Can't hit. Offensive rebound. What a play. AJ DiBonsa.
15: If they're not going to call it, just play through it. That's kind of what KY was just telling me. Like, he knows that, what is going on. But, don't complain. Don't let it take you out your game. Or just play through it.
1: You trailed at 8 by 8 at halftime and wins this game. That was important. Plus 12 in the second half. Rob Wright III, by the way, 23 in the second half. He was awesome. Great point guard battle with Christian Anderson. BYU won just by 24% from three. This was a game where they had to just figure it out. Senior night, court storm. There was belief going into the Big 12 tournament and March Madness now, because BYU had not won, but two top 10 wins at the end of the year without Richie.
0: Both were incredibly memorable and critical for BYU. The Iowa State game, by the ranking of what the Cyclones were doing and what they had been, the level they've been playing at in the Big 12, is the best win. But I feel like this is the most important win, because BYU struggled after the Iowa State win again and had to figure it out before coming home to take on Texas Tech on senior night with Richie Saunders emotionally back on the bench. He's honored. You just wanted to send Richie out with a win and build the momentum that you talked about going to the Big 12 tournament. So for me, the win over Texas Tech was more important than even the Iowa State win, because of the launching point that it was for BYU going to Kansas City.
1: UCF, West Virginia, Cincinnati losses for BYU. But then they beat
0: and
1: Texas Tech.
0: And embarrassed by UCF in Provo.
1: So it was weird that BYU's last two home games in Provo were top 10 wins, which was crazy. So you say Texas Tech's the better one. I still think Iowa State was because they were high-ranked, larger margin, controlled the game, near triple-double from AJ. But those were two great wins to give BYU some confidence of what can we be, what can we do going into Kansas City in the Big 12 tournament.
0: So BYU finishes the regular season 21-10, 9-9 in the Big 12, tied for 7th, but because of tiebreakers, they go into Kansas City as the 10 seed.
1: Love me some Big 12 tiebreakers.
0: And they're playing on Tuesday, which none of us thought was going to happen after BYU was 12-1 in non-conference play, and then opened Big 12 play in their first 5 at 4-1. You're a top 15 team. BYU is unranked and going to Kansas City as the 10 seed. But the LED court in play, not great for any of the players. BYU worked through that as well. And all AJ does is show up on that Tuesday night and put together a Big 12 tournament freshman record with another 40-piece, this time in postseason play.
1: It had been a million years since they had played Kansas State to start Big 12 play on the road in Manhattan, and AJ was awesome. Overcame all kinds of things. And what was nice, though, was Kostic, Davis, Diamande kind of carved out a role from themselves. And now BYU was on a bit of a roll of like, okay, BYU's the 10th seed. They're not going to win this tournament, win 5 games in 5 days kind of thing. Can they get a couple of wins here? Can they get some confidence going into March Madness? And that was a great start against K-State because you got 40 from Wright, Davis, Kostic, and then, of course, 40 from AJ. That was awesome. So on to West Virginia, who had just beaten BYU a couple weeks before. Second round of the tourney. AJ has 27. BYU wins by 20. They played great defense, only allowed 48 points.
0: I thought that was one of BYU's more complete games of the entire season. And, again, important because BYU wanted to build some momentum going to the NCAA tournament. Now you've beaten Texas Tech, and your offense looked incredible against Kansas State, and then you get some revenge against West Virginia and hold them to under 50 while almost scoring 70 against a team that played at a snail's pace, Jerem. Like, so for BYU,
1: really fun basketball to
0: still find their groove on a neutral site and get back after West Virginia, that was important. That had us feeling like, hey, maybe BYU's got a shot here against Houston in the round of 8, and we'll see what happens after that.
1: I actually didn't necessarily want this big run from BYU in the Big 12 tournament because I wanted them to be rested and ready for the NCAA tournament. Didn't think beating Houston would change much, maybe one line of seed in March Madness. So, you know, on to play Houston, and they end up falling in that one. They competed well, probably. You know, at the very end, could have made a few different decisions and maybe be in that game a little more. They drop it.
0: They led for a lot of the game.
1: Not a huge deal that they lose to Houston at that point. But as we recap the Big 12, as BYU goes down in the third round there, about 93 points, a Big 12 record, surpassing Kevin Durant from A.J. DiBonsa, getting to the free throw line a lot, barely committed any fouls like we talked about. And
0: shot 88% from the free throw line for the tournament.
1: It was spectacular.
0: Oh, man. A notable performance. And so BYU, in a way,
1: 22 times 4.
0: Is back on the radar going into the tournament. And at one point in the season, when BYU, after the Iowa State game, had lost to West Virginia and Cincinnati and got embarrassed by UCF, some fans were saying, is BYU even going to make the NCAA tournament? It's like, stop it. Of course they're going to get in. But there was a real conversation that maybe they are going to be a 9 or a 10 seed. And because of this late season push and what BYU did in the Big 12 tournament, they earn a number 6 seed.
1: As they always do. And they take on Texas, who played in the first 4. And we felt like this was a matchup where BYU could win. Unfortunately, BYU got out-rebounded and out-physicaled in this game quite a bit. And, you know, AJ puts up 35 in this game, has a sweet reverse dunk. Struggled from 3, 1-7, 10 rebounds, played all 40. You know, Rob Wright's third had 14. Nobody else scored in double figures. BYU shot 18% from 3. And unfortunately, it was a bummer. BYU bowed out in the first round, Spence, in Portland.
0: Yeah, an unceremonious end to a rather incredible season for AJ DiBonsa and his one-and-done BYU campaign. So 35-10. You rarely complain about that, but unfortunately it happens in an 8-point loss. And yeah, BYU didn't have the physicality and size to compete with Texas's bigs down low. And Texas shot the 3 well, which in some ways was a tough thing for BYU to overcome as a team for a lot of the season. That is defending the three-point line. And Texas took advantage. They found some lanes and some open shots, and they knocked them down, and the Cougs just couldn't climb back. So
1: they went to the Sweet 16 as well. They marched on after that.
0: That's also an unfortunate nice trend season. That seems like happens to BYU in the tournament, is you lose to a first four competitor and then they make a deep run. UCLA did it in 2021. Texas did it in 2026.
1: Dang it.
0: Oh, yeah. Unceremonious is the word that I would use, because the world deserved more AJ DeBonta and March Madness. Yes, we all wanted it. They deserved it. It didn't happen. But we're not going to dwell solely on that. We spent the entire, essentially, hour discussing everything great that AJ DeBonta did for good reason. Up next, we're going to look back on his best overall accomplishments from the season in Provo and what's next for him in the NBA. This is BYU Sports Nation.
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1: We were a stop on the way and happy to do so. 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
0: Welcome back to the best of AJ DeBonta in Studio B. I'm Spencer Linton. He is Jerem Jordan. And while we did close out the last segment with a little bit of a downer in that NCAA tournament loss, we do understand that it's bigger than just one game, and now we can zoom out and look at the entirety of what AJ did and what a remarkable freshman campaign it was. How will you remember AJ DeBonta as a BYU Cougar?
1: One of the greatest ever to don a BYU uniform. He probably will become the greatest player that's ever donned a BYU uniform, like Steve Young did. I think AJ DeBonta becomes that in the NBA. He has to pass up Danny Ainge in that regard. Consensus first team All-American. Everyone knew he was one of the top five players in America. I think if BYU had had more regular season and postseason success, maybe he's the National Player of the Year, like Danny and Jimmer. Led the country in scoring. Still wasn't the Big 12 Player of the Year. I'm not over that.
0: It's crazy. Just ridiculous that he was not the Big 12 Player of the Year. But that's a conversation that we can continue to have another day, because we're not going to change what happened.
1: I think it's over after this.
0: Jimmer Mania, to me, is still like the single-handed greatest season in BYU basketball history because of how
1: it
0: happened.
1: Yeah. But 2016, National Player of the Year.
0: AJ's was dynamite, to say the least. And in a season where you got Cam Boozer and Darren Peterson and so many high-level players in the country. So maybe
1: it was a fun one.
0: Just maybe that had an impact on how AJ was perceived as well. But as you just pointed out, one of the best in the country, if not the best in the entire country.
1: Well, the NBA is the next step for AJ in his basketball career, and he got one step closer to fulfilling that earlier this week in the NBA draft. Spencer was in New York earlier this week and covered the historic night for AJ DiBonsa and BYU Men's Hoops.
3: AJ DiBonsa made history at the NBA draft, being the first ever number one overall pick out of BYU when he heard his name called by NBA Commissioner Adam Silver. And they said, Anise DiBonsa Jr. out of Brigham Young University. He's headed to the district to be a Washington Wizard. He spoke about what it meant to be the number one pick, while his dad, Ace DiBonsa, and his head coach, Kevin Young, added their commentary on seeing AJ's lifelong dream become a reality.
21: Being the number one pick was, it just meant a lot to me. Obviously, me being number one throughout all my high school career, I definitely wanted to be a staple to be the number one pick in the NBA draft and be in the same conversation with LeBron James, Cooper Fly, Allen Iverson, guys like that.
22: They did call like around 8:05 to let me know they want to pick AJ. And at that moment, I was like, I was happy. Happy for my son to live up his dream. And I'm just here to witness it. As a dad, could be proud of
23: him. Well, number one, I'm just super happy for AJ and his family. You know, it's been a long journey, you know. And just to be a part of their story in some small way is amazing. And then obviously be not just the number one pick. I think he's got a chance to be a marquee superstar.
21: But just I'm just super excited to all DC fans. I'm super excited to get there tomorrow. And just so ready to work. Summer League coming up soon. I'm just ready to work.
3: An unforgettable and in many ways surreal night for AJ DiBonsa as the number one pick into the NBA out of BYU and now a Washington Wizard. We obviously cannot wait to watch his career develop in the pros throughout the years to come and what we believe will be an all-star and maybe Hall of Fame career.
1: I can't wait to watch AJ and the boys in the NBA. I think it's time to get League Pass. We got to get it. We got to watch Yegor.
0: Can we expense
1: AJ and
0: that to BYU TV? Come on!
1: Yes.
0: It's a small ask, right? What a show. And we enjoyed looking back on an unforgettable year of AJ DiBonsa as a BYU basketball cougar. As Jerem said, we're excited to watch his NBA career unfold.
1: Sorry to Dennis Pettit. We ran out of time. This is an AJ show. We're not going to talk about you in this one.
0: For Jerem Jordan, I'm Spencer Lipton. Shout out to Ace and Chelsea DiBonsa. We'll see you back here on Monday for another edition of BYU Sports Nation. Go Cougs! 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
29: 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Today on Finding Center, the theme is our spiritual health. Michael D. Brown, BYU Associate Professor of Physiology and Developmental Biology, and Director of the BYU Neuroscience Center at the time of this address, will share his BYU devotional remarks entitled, The Lord Looketh on the Heart.
4: As an anatomy and neuroscience teacher, I have the great privilege to study and teach about one of God's greatest creations, the human body. I marvel every time I listen to a beating heart or watch an electrocardiogram measure its electrical activity. It is remarkable to me to watch skin slowly repair itself following a scratch, or think about where and how memories are stored in the brain. When I was a graduate student, one of my research projects was to study the proteins involved in cell division. I would often watch a set of recently fertilized frog eggs split from a single cell into two, then to four, then to eight. It all happened before my eyes in a dish, without the need of a microscope. It was beautiful to watch. Life truly is a miracle. I feel the Spirit often as I learn and teach about the human body. As I discover more about how the body works, I see the hand of God more clearly in its workings. Consider, for example, the beauty and complexity of the human heart. Our heart beats, on average, 75 beats each minute, 100,000 times each day, 40 million times each year. It tirelessly beats every second of every hour of every day that we live. The heart is the most heavily worked muscle in the body, pumping roughly 2,000 gallons of blood every day through the 60,000 miles of blood vessels in each of our bodies. The heart's valves open and close with perfect timing to ensure that blood moves the correct direction through the various heart chambers and blood vessels. The heart is a marvelous creation. In addition to our physical hearts, each of us has a spiritual heart. Just as a reliable physical heart is needed to provide nourishment to our physical bodies, a reliable spiritual heart is needed to provide nourishment to our spirits. Our spiritual heart draws us closer to our Heavenly Father. It prompts us to serve and love each other as families, friends, and neighbors. It burns with faith and testimony, protects against sin, and gives strength and hope in times of trial. It is the importance of our spiritual hearts that I wish to discuss today. In the Old Testament, following the spiritual fall of King Saul, Samuel the prophet was led to the house of Jesse in his search for Israel's new king. As he looked over each of Jesse's sons, the Lord taught Samuel, "Look not on his countenance or on the height of his stature, for the Lord seeth not as man seeth. For man looketh on the outward appearance, but the Lord looketh on the heart." Young David, although not as physically impressive or accomplished as his older brothers, was chosen by the Lord to be king because of the state of his heart. The scriptures explain that David had a beautiful countenance and that the Spirit of the Lord came upon him. In the Book of Mormon, we read of a great missionary named Ammon. As Ammon taught the Lamanite king Lamoni about the nature and character of God, he explained that God looketh down upon the children of men, and he knows all the thoughts and intents of the heart. I have come to know that this is true. God, our Heavenly Father, knows what is in our hearts. He knows our thoughts, feelings, and desires. He understands our struggles and our strivings. Because Heavenly Father knows my heart and he knows your heart, it is beneficial for each of us to take a close, honest look at our hearts. How is your heart doing? Spiritually speaking, is it beating regularly or is it skipping beats? Is it beating strongly or is it weak and thready? What can we do to strengthen our spiritual hearts? I'd like to propose 5 questions for each of us to consider as we assess the health of our spiritual hearts. First, we can ask ourselves, is my heart pure? In Psalms we read, "Who shall ascend to the hill of the Lord? Or who shall stand in his holy place? He that hath clean hands and a pure heart." It's not easy to keep our hands clean and our hearts pure. The sins of the world are numerous and ever present. It takes vigilance. It takes foresight. It takes courage. Elder Dallin H. Oaks taught, "Consider the tragic example of King David. Though a spiritual giant in Israel, he allowed himself to look upon something he should not have viewed. Tempted by what he saw, he violated two of the Ten Commandments, beginning with, 'Thou shalt not commit adultery.' In this way, a prophet king fell from his exaltation." Elder Oaks continued, "Do all that you can to avoid pornography. If you ever find yourself in its presence, which can happen to anyone in the world in which we live, follow the example of Joseph of Egypt. When temptation caught him in her grip, he left temptation and got him out." There are countless blessings promised to those who keep their hearts pure. In Doctrine and Covenants, section 121, we are taught, "Let thy bowels also be full of charity toward all men, and the household of faith, and let virtue garnish thy thoughts unceasingly. Then shall thy confidence wax strong in the presence of God, and the doctrine of the priesthood shall distill upon thy soul as the dews from heaven. The Holy Ghost shall be thy constant companion." Modern day prophets further explain, "When you are sexually pure, you prepare yourselves to make and keep sacred covenants in the temple. You prepare yourself to build a strong marriage and to bring children into the world as part of an eternal and loving family. Remaining sexually pure helps you to be confident and truly happy and improves your ability to make good choices now and in the future." Brothers and sisters, is your heart pure? Sexual sin, including the sin of pornography, quickly leads to spiritual heart failure. If needed, please repent and become pure. There is no feeling so deeply satisfying as the feeling that comes with complete and honest repentance. In the Book of Mormon, Alma the Younger taught his sons this truth as he testified of the power of repentance. Speaking of the pains of sin and the joys that accompany repentance, he recalled, "I say unto you, my son, that there could be nothing so exquisite and so bitter as were my pains. Yea, and again I say unto you, my son, that on the other hand, there can be nothing so exquisite and sweet as was my joy." A second question to ask ourselves during our heart checkup could be, "Is my heart soft?" King Benjamin, one of the great prophet kings of the Book of Mormon, taught his people to become as a little child, submissive, meek, humble, patient, full of love, willing to submit to all things which the Lord seeth fit to inflict upon him. In essence, he emphasized the importance of having a soft heart. The Book of Mormon provides countless examples of the blessings that accompany having a soft heart and the negative consequences resulting from hard-heartedness. We can learn much from the difference between Nephi's soft heart and Laman and Lemuel's hard hearts. When the Lord asked Lehi to take his family and leave Jerusalem to go into the wilderness, the hard-hearted Laman and Lemuel complained against their father, saying he had led them out of Jerusalem because of the foolish imaginations of his heart. Nephi's response was to pray and to ask the Lord what his will was. "I did cry unto the Lord, and behold, he did visit me and did soften my heart, that I did believe all the words which had been spoken by my father. Wherefore, I did not rebel against him like my brothers." A beloved primary song reminds us of another example that shows the condition of Nephi's heart. The Lord commanded Nephi to go and build a boat. Nephi's older brothers believed it wouldn't float. Laughing and mocking, they said he shouldn't try. Nephi was courageous. This was his reply, "I will go, I will do the things the Lord commands. I know the Lord provides a way. He wants me to obey. Nephi was submissive, meek, humble, and patient. He was willing to submit to all things the Lord saw fit to inflict upon him. He had a soft heart. Because of this, the Lord praised and greatly blessed Nephi. The Lord spake unto Nephi, saying, Blessed art thou, Nephi, because of thy faith, for thou hast sought me diligently with lowliness of heart. One measure of the softness of our own heart is to look at the extent to which we obey BYU's honor code. Soft-hearted individuals are willing to submit themselves to all aspects of the honor code, even those portions that they do not agree with or understand. Those that choose to reject portions of an honor code that they previously agreed to observe might be demonstrating symptoms of a hard heart. The Lord will bless each of us as we keep our hearts soft. He will strengthen us as we choose to be meek, humble, patient, and full of love. He will lead us and guide us as we show our willingness to submit to the Lord, to the will and timing of the Lord in all things. Next, as we evaluate our hearts, we can ask ourselves, do I have a grateful heart? Joseph Smith, in summarizing the very essence of our faith, taught, if there is anything virtuous, lovely, or of good report, or praiseworthy, we seek after these things. It is easier to feel the Spirit of the Lord, easier to feel close to our Heavenly Father, easier to want to be good, and easier to be happy when we look for the good in life and nurture thoughts and feelings of gratitude. I'm grateful for President Hinckley's example of finding the good and his encouragement for us to do the same. He said, I ask that we stop seeking out the storms and enjoy more fully the sunlight. I am suggesting that as we go through life, we accentuate the positive. I ask that we look a little deeper for the good. During the fall of 1992, I was an undergraduate student at BYU. I had been married to my wife, Daphne, for a little over a year, and she was expecting our first child. I was going to school year-round, slowly working through the challenging coursework required of a major in microbiology. Life as a student was difficult. There was never enough time and never enough money. I'm sure that many of you can relate. Thanksgiving rolled around, and Daphne and I were excited to have a short break. We decided to leave town and travel to Fruitland, New Mexico, to visit Daphne's sister Laurie and her family. During the drive down, my mouth watered at the thought of having a full-blown Thanksgiving dinner with turkey, stuffing, potatoes, candied yams, freshly baked rolls, and homemade pies. To top it off, the sister we were visiting was an excellent cook. At the time of our visit, she was also very pregnant with her sixth child and due any day. On Thanksgiving Day, Laurie's baby decided it was time to enter the world. I spent all day watching Laurie labor at home. I helped count the time between her contractions, and my wife and I did what we could to assist her and her family. When she was whisked away to the hospital by her husband to deliver the baby, I knew that my hope of having a good Thanksgiving dinner was gone. With little time to make dinner, those of us still at home pulled out the grill and made French toast. Feeling sorry for myself, I hopped in my car and drove for 20 minutes through the barren New Mexico landscape to the nearest town that was large enough to have restaurants. I was determined to eat something good on Thanksgiving. Upon entering town, it quickly became apparent that none of the restaurants were open. Every single one was closed. I drove back and forth through the town looking for any place that could feed a desperate soul like me. The only place I found open was an Arby's fast food restaurant. As I walked into Arby's, I realized that it was completely empty. The only people present were the workers. And they looked at me as if to say, "Poor you." all alone and no place to go for Thanksgiving. During the drive back to Laurie's house, I continued to feel sorry for myself. I had no money. I had no time. I had no hope of graduating quickly. I was driving through the New Mexico desert alone, and I had a lousy Thanksgiving dinner. As I turned the car to the south around a bend, I suddenly became aware that the colors of the landscape were changing because the sun was setting. What I previously saw as a barren desert, I now began to see as a land filled with beautiful buttes, bluffs, and valleys. Suddenly and unexpectedly, I became filled and overwhelmed with the spirit of gratitude. The spirit washed over and through my soul like a warm blanket. The Holy Ghost witnessed to me how incredibly blessed I really was. I felt it so intensely that I nearly had to stop the car. On that lonely New Mexico highway, I felt more powerfully than I had ever felt previously the Lord's mercy, awareness, and love. As I look back on this experience, I'm embarrassed by my previous self-pity. I didn't deserve the incredible spiritual feelings that I felt on that day. Yet the Lord, in His mercy, saw fit to fill me with His love, light, and understanding. On that day, I learned to stop seeking out the storms and enjoy more fully the sunlight. I learned to accentuate the positive and look more deeply for the good. I learned the importance of having a grateful heart in any circumstance. Another question to ask as we might appraise our individual hearts is, do I have an obedient heart? After graduating from BYU, I entered graduate school to study neuroscience. The first few years of graduate school were difficult. I worked very hard in the research lab, but had little to show for it. Results of lab experiments were inconsistent, and progress was slow. Because graduating was dependent on research productivity, I was worried that I might never graduate. What was even more discouraging was the job outlook at the time. Getting a job in my field was highly competitive, and many graduating PhDs could not find jobs. A few years into my graduate program, I attended an international scientific conference in San Francisco. Several thousand cell biologists had gathered to share their research results and methods. I hoped to network with these scientists and gather ideas and techniques to help me with my own research. One evening, after a long day at the conference, my wife and I were relaxing in an open area of our hotel. To my surprise, seated a few feet away was one of my favorite BYU professors. Several years previous, I had taken two classes from this professor. I loved this professor because not only had he been an excellent teacher of microbiology, but I felt the spirit strongly in his classes. There in the hotel, I reached out to him, not expecting him to remember or recognize me. To my surprise, he not only recognized me, but he knew exactly which seat I sat in when I was his student. I always sat in the very back corner of the classroom. After introducing my wife and updating him about our family, I began to share my concerns about my research and the non-existent job market. With great anxiety in my voice, I asked him for advice. He looked at me straight in the eye and said, "Mike, the best way to prepare for your future is to live by your covenants." At that moment, I experienced a great moment of clarity. He was right. The best way to prepare for my future was to live by my covenants. Daphne and I had a great feeling of peace. We were living our covenants. We were striving to be obedient in every way we knew how. We were trying our best to be a loving husband and wife. We were striving to be the best parents we could to our four young children. We were serving diligently in our church callings. We were keeping the commandments, attending the temple, and living the gospel. We knew that we could count on the Lord's blessings. Since that enlightening day in San Francisco, I have reflected on my BYU professor's counsel often. My journal is filled with experiences and blessings that are directly linked to my wife's and my obedience to the covenants we have made with the Lord. One of the major lessons of the Book of Mormon is summarized by the Lord in the following way: "Inasmuch as ye shall keep my commandments, ye shall prosper in the land. But inasmuch as ye will not keep my commandments, ye shall be cut off from my presence." I offer you the same advice I received, but with my own witness. The best way to prepare for your future is to live by your covenants. The Lord promises to support, guide, and direct those who follow him. An obedient heart tethers our will to the Lord's and allows us to draw upon the powers of heaven as we walk through life. A final question to raise as we consider our hearts is, are we as individuals, families, and neighbors of one heart? When the prophet Enoch lived on the earth, the Lord called his people Zion because they were of one heart and one mind. Remember what happened in the Americas following the Savior's visit in 4th Nephi. "And it came to pass there was no contention in the land because of the love of God which did dwell in the hearts of the people. And there were no envyings, nor strifes, nor tumults, nor whoredoms, nor lyings, nor murderers, nor any manner of lasciviousness, and surely there could not be a happier people among all the people who had been created by the hand of God. There were no robbers, nor murderers, neither were there Lamanites, nor any manner of ites. But they were in one, the children of Christ, and heirs to the kingdom of God." Brothers and sisters, we are a blessed people. It is a wonderful privilege to have the light of Christ and the restored gospel in our lives. Are we seeking to live our lives with one heart in our marriages and families, with our roommates and ward members? Or do we allow contention to be in our hearts? Do we seek to serve others while tempering our own needs and wants? Remember, selfishness has no place in a Zion-like people. President Hinckley taught, "If we are to build that Zion of which the prophets have spoken and of which the Lord has given mighty promise, we must set aside our consuming selfishness. We must rise above our love for comfort and ease. And in the very process of effort and struggle, even in our extremity, we shall become better acquainted with our God. As we strive to be saints of God and choose to follow our Savior Jesus Christ, let us reach out in love and service to one another. May we notice the good in each other. As we do so, we will become of one heart." Let's now review the central questions to ask ourselves as we perform an honest assessment of our hearts. Is my heart pure? Is my heart soft? Do I have a grateful heart? Do I have an obedient heart? Are we of one heart? As we consider the answers to these questions, the Lord will prompt each of us by His Spirit. We will recognize more fully and more completely our talents and strengths. We may be prompted to make specific changes. Submissively making these changes will bring us closer to the Lord. I testify of the importance and power of the Lord's atonement and his ability to change hearts. I am grateful for his love, patience, and mercy. I love him and know he is my Savior. With all my heart, I desire to do his will and to be more like him. As the Lord looks on each of our individual hearts, I pray that he will be pleased with what he sees. I pray that he will pour out his blessings upon us as we strive to become more like him in thought, word, and deed. In the name of Jesus Christ, amen.
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6: I'm Stephen Cap Perry. 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We talked about the upcoming Faith Matters Restore Gathering and the evolution of their faith and membership in the Church of Jesus Christ of Latter-day Saints. And an evolution of faith, or a changing of how we think of what we believe, is a topic relevant to believers of many faith traditions.

0: Oh, thank you.
1: Wow is the only appropriate reaction.
2: Yes. And Tim and Aubrey are the parents of four children. Thanks both of you for being on today.
0: Thank you for
1: it's
0: having
1: our pleasure.
0: Us.
1: Thanks.
2: So we had you on partly because of a gathering that you're putting together. You're the host of the Faith Matters podcast, but that's also an organization and is putting on an event called Restore. So Tim, Aubrey, either of you, if you could tell me first, what is Faith Matters, the organization, and then why this really cool get-together that you've put together?
1: I could start. If you're wondering about the organization itself, Faith Matters, there is on our website, faithmatters.org, on the About page, just /about, it states what our mission is, which is that Faith Matters aims to create a space in which an expansive, radiant approach to the restored gospel can be considered and discussed. And I think for me and Aubrey personally, that word expansive has been really important. We've had our own unique faith journey, and if you want, we can get into that at some point. But there was, you know, there was we definitely both reached a time in our lives when we were feeling a little stuck in a rut in our faith, and we needed some kind of expansion. And the people that we met, who were the original founders behind Faith Matters, really seemed to embody that value. And we got more involved. Eventually, we started hosting the podcast. We've been doing that for about 3 years now. And the missing piece we felt like has been really bringing people together, especially in person. We've noticed that, you know, there has been a real community that's been built up around the podcast, and Faith Matters organization has also published several books. And we've noticed that there's a longing among the audience members and people that have been consuming this content to get together and know each other. So that's led us to this first gathering, which we're going to be putting on in October. And we're really excited about it. You've mentioned this, but it's going to be taking place in Salt Lake City on October 7th and 8th. We expect roughly between 12 and 1500 attendees. It's going to be really a lot of energy. I think it's going to be really fun to be all together after a long couple of years of pandemic living. We're bringing in some amazing music and some amazing speakers, and just couldn't be more excited about it.
2: You two are members of The Church of Jesus Christ of Latter-day Saints, and most of your listeners and most of your guests are some way connected. But not all of the guests who are coming to this are Latter-day Saint or LDS. For instance, a previous guest on our show and on yours, Brian McLaren, will be there. His most recent book is Can I Stay Christian? So this is not just one church having people ask these questions. With the advent of the internet and easier research, people in all kinds of denominations are finding the questions that come up because every church is made up of human beings.
0: Right.
2: But I wonder, in particular, if we could talk about what you hope will happen for people who maybe are saying, well, I have these questions, and yet I see the good in the way I've been raised. They don't want to lose that. What are you hoping people will experience when they come?
0: I can just talk very personally. When we sort of had this experience where we had big questions and we didn't feel like it was safe to talk about them openly. And so there was kind of some shame around the fact that we were even entertaining questions or doubts. And so I think over the years, we've learned that these doubts and these questions can actually be an expansion of faith, and it can lead to a deeper faith with a lot more dimension. But part of that process for us was sort of building confidence to talk about it with other people and finding others that could be in solidarity with us with these questions. And I hope that by gathering, we kind of help to heal that, what Tim called at the very beginning, and I feel like describes perfectly, he called it a crisis of belonging. And that really happened for us. We felt very isolated in our regular congregation. And I think that we didn't need to, but that's kind of how it felt at first. And so I hope that by gathering, people will be able to look around and realize that a lot of people are growing in their faith and moving and expanding, and it's a safe and healthy thing to do. And that it's something that you're not doing alone.
2: You make a great point about having a safe place and not shaming people for having questions. It seems like people, if you have certain questions and you ask someone, and especially if they don't know the answer or don't even want to go there, that's coming from a place of fear, I think.
1: I agree deeply with that. I've had several personal experiences where I've experienced that. I think there have been times over the past 10 to 15 years where my own questions and doubts have been in the public for whatever reason, and or at least in my community. And I've had local leadership in some cases respond very, what you might call, poorly. And the

0: feeling instead of support and love has been more chastisement. But I think it has come, as you're saying, from a place of fear. And what's interesting is there's such a thin line between love and fear. And often when you love someone, your interaction with them can be based in fear. You know, when my doubts or questions have been called into question by others around me, and it seemed like a very harsh reaction from my point of view, it actually has been because they're expressing love for me in a particular way. They're worried about me, or they're worried about my family, or they're worried about my eternal destiny. I think it all does come down to, and I'm sure you discussed this with Brian when you spoke with him, but stage of faith that you're in. I think there are early stages of faith development in which there is a very black and white sort of modality of thinking. And when you see something that doesn't fit into your traditional framework, it can be very frightening. As you spoke to about Brian, about what we hope for this gathering and what Faith Matters is doing more broadly, I was reminded of something I had just read in his newest book. And he's sort of going through like how one might choose to stay Christian if they decide to. And he says, what if you're really trying to change stages, not religions? That resonated so deeply for me. I think during my own faith journey, where I've gone through different stages of thinking, I have wondered deeply, like, do I need to leave? You know, and that's come in some cases from hopefully from a place of morality and not a place of, you know, desiring to sin or desiring something that might be really scary. But I love what Brian is saying there, that feeling like you need to leave. It might not be leaving a religion. It might be leaving a previous stage of faith and moving into something new.
1: Which is a really useful framework to someone who really doesn't want to throw out the baby with the bathwater.
0: Right.
2: Yeah.
1: I've heard you two speak about the beginning of your own journey and talking about that little bit of fear. And if I can stick with you, Tim, for just a minute, you were really hesitant to even bring up your thinking to Aubrey at first.
0: Yeah. So I think I was the first out of the two of us to start to have these deep questions. My question started maybe three to four years into our marriage. It all sounds very stereotypical now in terms of what you hear, but a lot of it was around church history, things that I had never heard before, things that seemed really scary, things that seemed really off compared to what I had heard previously. And I also had questions around social issues, like many people do. And my worry was that I felt like I had committed to Aubrey, you know, in this eternal marriage that we have, going into it sort of as in a certain place in my faith. And I felt like she had made her commitment back to me based on what I was sort of promising her and offering her as a returned missionary and somebody that went to church every Sunday and all those things, which I think are great things, by the way. When I started to have those questions in my mind, I thought, well, what is the path that I'm on? Is this leading me out of the church? Is this leading me to a place where I no longer have a testimony? And my worry was, if I brought that up to her, she would see it as a betrayal. Just the fact that I was having these questions and doubts, that she would see that as a betrayal of what I had at least implicitly promised her. And if she did see it that way, what was her reaction going to be? Was it going to be, well, that's not what I signed up for, and so I'm taking the kids and I'm out of here? And not that she's ever expressed that sort of personality, but it is so ingrained in us that this is the number one priority. Our relationship is built on our understanding, you know, in the terminology that we would have used then in our testimonies of the gospel, that I was very afraid of what her reaction was going to be.
1: Which is really interesting to think that two people who love each other and are building life together will think, well, if we don't have the same beliefs, what do we have left?
0: Yeah.
1: Because what you have left is pretty much everything else, quite a bit. So, Aubrey, was this a big surprise to you?
2: Yeah, it's heartbreaking to imagine Tim in that place before he opened up about that and really like having those questions on his mind and imagining that that's a scenario that may come to pass. But I think that really does, it really is indicative of our worldview at that point in our life. Like our world was totally oriented around the gospel. It was absolutely in and through everything. It was the center of our lives, and it is. But I think at that point in our lives, our faith was, it was a very black and white place. And so I think when I imagine being in his shoes, then I can see that of course there would have been a lot of fear because we just didn't have a lot of tools. And at that point, life seemed very simple, and everything could be sorted into good and bad. And so this really was a disruptive experience because we had you know, instantly it was like our whole world was rocked and things didn't look quite so black and white anymore. I'm grateful for it because Tim approached me with just so much humility and authenticity that it felt impossible to feel anything but total compassion and trust. Like I could see, and I knew him so well at that point. Like so many of my misconceptions about why people leave the church were challenged just in that instant, because I knew him. I knew how devoted he was inside and out. And so there was no room to imagine that like he had this secret desire to get out of the church. Like there was nothing made sense except that this was an act of integrity for him. And so I felt so much respect for that. I felt like it was something that I wanted to do together. And so pretty quickly, my own shelf of questions felt a little bit more unstable, because I think that for a long time I had those questions, but I leaned on his rock solid foundation too. Yeah. And that was enough to keep questions at bay. And so it was almost simultaneous collapse of my own shelf. And we kind of started exploring these questions together. And it's been 10 years of this journey of growing and building new faith.
1: Which sounds like has actually also built your marriage.
2: Oh, absolutely. Yeah, it really has. Like, it's so hard to imagine choosing something hard like that, like choosing something that hard, but it's required so much vulnerability that it really turned out to be such a strengthening thing because of all that fear that you were talking about. You know, there's just, it's so hard to imagine the future when your faith seems unstable. And so we had to lean on each other and be really honest and give each other a lot of space to grow and flail and struggle. And that really turned out to bind us together in a way that I can't imagine we could have done any other way.
1: I think it might be really helpful to people to hear you use words like flailing around, which sounds like someone without a life preserver who just hit the water. And it's not a lot of comfort at the moment, but if you can say, yeah, you'll float eventually. It may be nice to hear that. So people who aren't even as much on the same page as the two of you were, how can someone be supportive of someone who trusts them with their questions?
2: I can just say, because that was maybe my job first, because Tim took the leap of faith in telling me, and so it was mine to hold for a little while. And I felt like something I learned immediately was that I really had to deal with my own stuff. Like I had to deal with my own fears so that I could have more honest conversations with him, because a lot of times he would come to me with something like anachronisms in the Book of Mormon, and we may be having a conversation about horses, but what I'm actually talking about is if he'll be able to baptize our daughter. You know, in my mind, all I'm thinking about is like, what if he can't perform his baptism? And so I think I had to really be honest with myself and deal with the fears and the wounds that I had so that we could actually come to the table and really have a conversation where we were talking about the same issues with complete openness, and instead of just letting our own pain mask what we were actually talking about.
1: Yeah.
0: Yeah. And I might add to that I think the first thing is to listen and assume the best. I think we Latter-day Saints, and this is part of our heritage, a beautiful part of our heritage, is we are such can-do people. We're doers and achievers. And a lot of the times when we're presented with a problem, the first thing we want to do is fix it, you know? And faith issues are that type of problem typically. It is part of a journey. It's a lifelong journey. And so when someone comes to you with doubts and questions, most likely what they're not looking for is a fix. They're not looking necessarily to be testified to or given the right answers. They're hoping to be listened to. That in and of itself can be a very healing act. The second thing I think is to respect agency as much as God does, which is full respect of agency. It's not needing another person to end up in a particular place that you approve of or hope for. It's just loving them through their journey. And that's the way that I see God now. I do think that God certainly hopes for us to end up in a place of love and wholeness. And I think that Heavenly Parents, their ultimate plan is to get us all there, but not through forcing of any kind, not through pressure or manipulation of any kind. And that goes back to our desire to fix things. You know, when we see something quote unquote wrong that we think is wrong, our instinct is to use any tactic to fix it. But yeah, listening and letting a journey unfold naturally, I think, is what many people need.
1: Yeah, I think anything that could fall under the category of tactic is probably not helpful, because that's like...
0: I think that's fair.
1: Because it can be like, well, you know, I'm so worried about this person. Maybe I can shame them into, you know, how could you do this to me? How could you, instead of actually listening? I have heard church leaders at various times in different denominations be completely black and white, sort of. There are no alternatives except all in, all out. It's all good. None of it's good. And life is just not like that. So was that a stretch for you, Tim, to find a place that was a space between all black and all white?
0: Yes. Yes, absolutely. Like you said, I think that was part of the sort of explicit teaching of my upbringing, is that there was a series of dominoes set up, you know, starting with the Book of Mormon, essentially, in our tradition. And I think you're being very clear that this isn't a teaching that's purely a part of our religion, but many religious languages use this type of language. But in our case, the way it manifests is, you know, if the Book of Mormon isn't true, then Joseph Smith wasn't a prophet. If Joseph Smith wasn't a prophet and didn't receive the priesthood, then that priesthood was not passed down to present day. And if that didn't happen, then this isn't God's church. And if it's not God's church, then it's all a fraud and I've got to leave. So those like questions about, you know, those questions about horses in the Book of Mormon all of a sudden become really, really important, like much more important perhaps than if you're thinking in terms of dominoes than they should be. The key for me, and I want to emphasize total respect and dignity for anybody's journey that doesn't look like mine, but a big key for me has been sticking around long enough to just let my perspective change on its own. It's not something that can happen overnight, but when you're built on that sort of domino thinking, that sort of black and white thinking, letting room for gray come in, it does take real time. It takes experiences. It takes new perspectives. It takes new types of learning and knowledge and study that you've never done before. And, you know, there's a lot of journey left, both on Aubrey's and my side, but we have come to a place where we do feel very at home in the Church of Jesus Christ of Latter-day Saints. We're really feeling, even though we're not seeing it black and white anymore like we did, we're feeling a real connection to the divine and to our community, which I think for us right now, or for me, I should speak for myself, is what it's all about.
1: That's actually where I wanted to go. You're both being very kind to speak so personally about very personal things. Aubrey, have you felt God with you on this journey? Are there times when you felt directed or even just definitely in touch, he's with me?
2: I think one of the gifts of the faith crisis, it did feel like a crisis to me, but one of the gifts I think was that it sort of deconstructed my real fear-based understanding of God. And so when that all came crumbling down, you know, so did the obstacles that were actually separating me from God, like shame and this idea that God was a vending machine and that I had to earn my way into God's good graces. And so the doubt went so deep that like all of that fell away. And I feel like what was beautiful then was that there's been this reconstruction period, and I've been able to sort of reintegrate the experiences that I did value before, that I felt like where I'd really seen the hand of God or felt God in my life. And those became valuable again, but they sort of had a new light. And so I think that this spectrum of black and white did sort of become less useful, because it just seemed like a different kind of spectrum. It wasn't that I was trying to find a middle way or be halfway or lukewarm. That wasn't even something that resonated anymore, because my experience with God felt so much deeper. And what felt new was that I didn't have all the answers, but at the same time, I felt deeply connected to God. And that felt a lot less fragile than what I had begun with, which I would have called knowledge before. I felt very comfortable saying, I know the church is true. And that turned out to be really a rigid and consequently fragile belief. And once everything deconstructed and I rebuilt slowly, even though I really don't have great answers for a lot of my biggest questions, this relationship with God feels too deep to be disrupted anymore. And so that's maybe been the biggest evolution. It's harder to articulate, but it feels like there's more depth, and I feel like God is more of a presence in my life than before, even though it's not so black and white that I could write it down on paper.
1: Beautiful answer. Thank you. Tim, it is one thing to have a relationship with an institution. You talked about, can I stay? But there's also that personal relationship with God. And did you feel that you got answers or were led, or were you feeling lost and adrift and untethered from your relationship with God when you first started this process?
0: Yeah, I think things often deconstruct sort of in phases. In a Latter-day Saint perspective, it may typically happen in terms of deconstructing sort of like the Book of Mormon first. Like it is that series of dominoes. And a lot of times for people that end up leaving, you know, it does end up with a deconstruction of God totally, and even of you know, Jesus Christ. So it didn't start that way for me. Like if you looked at me 6 months to a year into this sort of uh-oh moment, you know, I was very strongly holding on to God and Jesus Christ, but I was very much questioning like Book of Mormon and Joseph Smith. But as you work through this journey, yeah, the dominoes, because you've got that perspective, do start to fall. And there were periods, absolutely, in which I was questioning everything. But I will say, every time that I feel like I got to a moment of like of true cynicism and just I not seeing how I could make any of it work, I actually do feel like there was a divine hand pulling me back up to like be really specific about it. You know, in some cases in a matter of days, in some cases in a matter of months, but not giving up on the journey itself, I feel like did give me that opportunity. One interesting aspect of this is that divine hand pulling me back up, I've experienced primarily at church. And so for me, in my journey, even though I see things really, you know, really differently than I used to, there is something about that engaging in that, you know, beloved community that has kept me anchored, even when I felt like that was looking like it was gonna be an impossibility.
1: So the Faith Matters Foundation has a big questions project, and I am curious which questions are most important to you of the list.
2: I was kind of looking over to refresh my memory, and I couldn't pick one, and I'll tell you why. I feel like when I was actually coming up with big questions, when I had big questions, every question was extremely important. And I was really on a quest to find the answer to every question. And I had like Google Docs and I was keeping track. I was going to figure it out. I was going to like figure it out if the church was true. And that meant that everything could be linked back to historicity. And like, I just felt I was really approaching it in this very black and white way. And as I look back through these questions now, it's kind of comforting in a way, because I feel like these don't feel like the most urgent questions to me anymore. They're interesting questions, but what it puts in relief for me is that my understanding of what the church, of how the church functions in my life has evolved a little bit. And for me now, the church really is my vehicle for connection to God. And that actually has very little to do with historicity in the Book of Mormon or with polygamy. And those things, I think I had to really work through those things, but I still don't have great answers. And on Sundays, I feel stretched and grown in ways that I don't think I could do on my own. And so it's the place that I choose to keep coming back to and the place I choose to bring my family. And it's where we're growing and experiencing tension together. And that feels like enough now. It also doesn't feel like everything depends on the answer anymore, because I've found that I can really find deep and valuable connection to God with the church as my vehicle.
0: Yeah. And I think my answer is very similar. Although there is a question in there that says, in what ways is our church, and then in quotes, it says the true church. And one of the most meaningful things for me that we've talked about quite a bit as we've gone through this journey is an essay by an LDS scholar historian named Eugene England, who wrote, and what he wrote was called "The Church is as True as the Gospel," which from a maybe traditional standpoint can sound really heretical right at the beginning, because we always say, well, the church is imperfect, but the gospel is true. It's perfectly true. And what he's saying though there is that God's whole project, you know, bringing to pass the immortality and eternal life of man, is dependent on our growth, on becoming something more and something different than we are now. And the way that we get there is through experiences, and in particular through difficult experiences. And the church, this community that we're a part of is full of those. If we're being honest, we've likened it to a rock tumbler, you know, in which all the rocks go in with their sharp edges, and they get thrown around and they're busting up against each other. And after a while, they come out and they're the polished versions of themselves. But what's interesting is that in order for that to happen, there has to be a container. There has to be something causing that tension, holding all those rocks together so that they can bump up against each other. And for us, that container is the church.
1: 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You can hear them on the Faith Matters podcast at faithmatters.org. We look forward to seeing them and you at the Faith Matters Restore Gathering on October 7th and 8th at the Salt Palace in Salt Lake City. This episode was produced and edited by Heather Bigley. 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I'm Stephen Cap Perry. I hope you'll join me again soon, right here in Good Faith.

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3: It's commonly thought that grandeur brings feelings of awe, that epic and outsized marvels command our attention, our respect and admiration, more than things that are small. In actuality, tiny things, even microscopic wonders, can fill us with an overwhelming sense of gratitude and humility. Just the thought that a hummingbird can hum and hover evokes a feeling of awe and wonder. That a small beam of light can refract into a rainbow, or that gentle vibrations can carry a lullaby through the air from parent to child. 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
4: BBC News with Eileen McHugh. The Venezuelan authorities say more than 900 people are now known to have died in Wednesday's two huge earthquakes, as the United Nations says more than 50,000 remain unaccounted for. The head of Venezuela's National Assembly, Jorge Rodriguez, said hundreds of international rescue workers had already arrived in the country to help with relief work, with more to come, as the BBC's Vanessa Buschlichter explains.
5: There's 80 rescuers from Switzerland with search dogs. There's a big contingent from the Mexican military, 200 people with six rescue dogs. There's also a civilian team on its way from Mexico, the famous topos, the moles. These are civilian volunteers who have been specializing in rescuing people for decades. Their dogs wear goggles to protect their eyes and booties on their paws in order not to injure themselves. Those will be arriving later today, and then countries like Spain, El Salvador and the Dominican Republic have all also send help.
4: Israel and Lebanon have signed a framework agreement that has been brokered by the US. It comes after 4 days of negotiations in Washington, while limited fighting has continued between Israeli forces and Hezbollah in southern Lebanon, despite a ceasefire. President Trump's former national security adviser John Bolton has pleaded guilty to mishandling sensitive national security information. Mr. Bolton described the information as an electronic diary entry that he shared with two members of his family. From Washington, Gary O'Donoghue has the latest.
6: He's pleaded guilty to illegal retention of classified information that included top secret information, which effectively he was sort of ciphering out while he was in the administration for purposes of writing in a memoir. And that was done via sort of unsecure methods. And eventually one of his email accounts got hacked, had some of this material in it. So he's admitted this. He's admitted the one count as part of the plea deal. He was charged with 18, and he could see quite a lot of time in prison.
4: The authorities installed by Russia in Crimea have declared a state of emergency as Ukraine intensifies its attacks on the annexed peninsula. The Moscow-appointed governor said the move would facilitate decision-making to ensure stable operations. Sarah Rainsford reports.
7: Ukraine is focusing its military strikes on and around Crimea like never before. Moscow's illegal annexation of Crimea in 2014 was hugely popular in Russia and a big ratings boost for Vladimir Putin. But for Ukraine, it was the first act of aggression in what later became an all-out invasion. So this intensified military campaign against the stolen jewel in President Putin's crown is highly symbolic in itself. But it is also part of a wider push to increase pressure on the Kremlin and to force Vladimir Putin into peace talks before Russia gets better at intercepting the drones.
3: I'm Marcus Smith, and this is Constant Wonder. Join me on a quest to find awe and wonder in all nature, human or wild, vast or small, encounters that move us beyond words. I still remember how hideously pathetic the fish looked. I couldn't unsee them. They appeared to be in such a plight. Spawning carp, terribly belabored in their upstream struggle, or perilously stymied, or dead. I think nearly half of them, actually, were already goners. The river bottom and the banks were so choked by them, the current so low, that their bodies were only partially submerged. Many of them were stranded on stones, heaving slowly now and then in sheer futility, their fins splayed out wide. Salmon spawn and die, you know, that's their natural way. Carp aren't supposed to do that, and I won't even try to convey the smell. I'm taking you back here to something I saw in the mid-1980s. I was still a college kid in the city of Provo, Utah. I had just barely discovered that there even was a river that ran through town. And what's more, not once in my undergraduate days had I come within a mile of the vast but shallow lake that the river empties into, Utah Lake. Never even got close to it. People had told me, there's really nothing down there, don't bother. The short story about these carp is that something about nature had gone really haywire. Well, several things had gone haywire. For starters, the carp, I would learn, were from Asia, not at all native. They wouldn't have been gruesomely dying here in the first place if their ancestors hadn't been brought from overseas. So successfully had they reproduced that now there were simply too many of them for the Provo River and for Utah Lake, for that matter. But this carp mess isn't even half of our big story. Maybe you're wondering, just how much gore does Marcus really want to dwell on here? Well, I can promise you, there's good news in this episode of Constant Wonder. Very good news indeed. We routinely call this podcast a quest, the Holy Grail being awe or wonder. And as I take you now along with me to Utah Lake, you'll sense multiple strands of awe, from the remarkable rescue of an endangered species that these carp nearly killed off, that's a fish called the June sucker, to the restoration of a severely compromised freshwater lake, to the excitement members of local communities have discovered for the diversity of native life in these marshes and wetlands, an ecosystem worth saving. This episode is a multifaceted account because Utah Lake is a multifaceted place, and the awe will emerge for the reasons I've just mentioned and in the voices of our several guests.
8: When you've got a boat as slow as ours, it's hard to get from one end to the other end in one day. It is 150 square miles, so huge in surface area. What's unique about the lake, in addition to being so large and natural, is that it's also really shallow. So the average depth of Utah Lake is about 8 or 9 feet.
3: 150 square miles, or 95,000 acres, your preference. It's simply one of the largest freshwater lakes west of the Mississippi. For Josh Lamont, a geology professor at Brigham Young University, when he was taking sediment samples one lovely fall day last year, the lake was way too big.
8: My wife was about 9 months pregnant, and we were on the south end of the lake. And I get a phone call from my wife, and the first thing she says is, "Don't panic. I'm okay." And I was like, "Okay, what are you going to tell me here?" And she said, "Well, I just met with the doctor, and I have to go to the hospital to do some additional tests. Something's not right with the baby." And I thought, oh my goodness, okay, well, it's going to take us an hour and a half to get back to the marina from where we were. And that's not even as far as you could be in the lake. And that day, the lake felt very, very big to me. Eventually, we did get back, got to the hospital, and luckily everything was okay. But certainly that added some expediency and some like real emotion to how big the lake can feel.
3: Josh Lamont talking to a few of us from the Constant Wonder team. He graciously took us out on Utah Lake in his research boat as we were first dipping our toes into this whole matter. Utah Lake is so big, people flying into Salt Lake International from the south sometimes mistake it for the Great Salt Lake. But Utah Lake, unlike its briny neighbor to the north, is home to fish, tons of fish. Before Europeans arrived, and before the carp, 13 species of native fish flourished here, and their presence was no secret to indigenous peoples. The fish were indispensable. One archaeologist has described the marshlands on the east side as having been a prehistoric grocery store for those early peoples. Fishing villages lined the banks of the Provo River near its delta. Every year, in late spring, spawning fish would come upstream from the lake. This was a time of intense industry for hundreds of people, as fish were hung on racks to dry against eventual winter, a rhythm of life. Enter European settlers, who took an even more aggressive and ultimately unsustainable approach toward this vast and gracious food resource. Josh Lamont describes one of the first major challenges that these newcomers posed for the lake's well-being, among which settlers were the covered wagon pioneers of the Great Mormon Exodus.
8: The lake served as a lifeblood and really saved some of the early pioneers when they first settled here in Utah Valley and Utah more generally. In part, that's because of the great fishery that this was. Being able to survive through the winter on the fish in Utah Lake saved the pioneers. As a way to improve or enhance the amount of fish that they could get out, at some point, they thought it was a good idea to introduce the Asian carp, which has been one of the largest problems with the lake ever since. Carp outcompete every endemic species. They churn up the bottom sediment. They also
3: take your average carp. The way it eats is a bit like a gluttonous pig rooting in the mud. It rubs its body along the lake bed, tears up everything growing there, sucks in mouth after mouthful of muddy water, holding whatever plant material it has captured against the roof of its mouth to extract everything it can use, discarding the rest. And with enough of these scaly, voracious pigs in action in the wrong environment,
8: the carp have just completely changed the lake bed. And there's just huge numbers of them.
3: Which brings us now to the June sucker, a native fish, one of the many species that fed native peoples and early settlers alike. It's important to note here that the June sucker lives only in Utah Lake, nowhere else in the world. Let's go back to that lake bed vegetation. June suckers need it to hide in while growing to adulthood. But the carp are busy vacuuming it all up, mowing it all down. But lest we single out carp as the only culprit that has taken a heavy toll on this ecosystem, in World War II, the federal government commissioned a steel mill on the banks of Utah Lake. That smelter's slag was pretty merciless on water quality, and another offender, agriculture, farming and ranching near the marshy margins of the lake with their effluents from cattle and chemical fertilizers. All of this increased levels of nitrogen in the water, leading to algal blooms. These algal blooms have also been exacerbated by warming summer temperatures of the last several years. And though I hate to mention it in polite company, I probably need to list raw sewage here, injected into the lake until the 1950s. So a big picture comes together here. an ecosystem that once fed native peoples and settlers could no longer live and breathe the way it once did. In a way, the story of Utah Lake is the story of a paradise lost. But as I hinted earlier, it's also a story of rebirth. Recent decades have seen governmental agencies, local landowners, and just plain average citizens working to revitalize the dynamic natural systems of the lake. What we're seeing today is a steady, concerted, and successful remediation, not only giving a shot in the arm to regional flora and fauna, but also bringing enhanced opportunities of enjoyment for us humans. I told you there'd be good news. With the right information, you get to see it as a special place. There isn't a body of water exactly like it anywhere else in the United States.
8: What's unique about this lake is that it's a remnant of Lake Bonneville. And Lake Bonneville was here during the Pleistocene when it was cooler and wetter in this area. You know, we're talking 20,000-ish years ago, when if we were where we are today, we'd be covered in about 100 feet of water.
3: Lake Bonneville was 325 miles long from end to end. As the crow flies, that's about the distance from San Francisco to Los Angeles. I probably said that too quickly. From San Francisco to Los Angeles. If you ever find yourself in one of the several connected valleys where Lake Bonneville used to be, you can look at the foothills along the mountainous periphery and still see an ancient shoreline there, a geological bench that runs horizontally at about 5,000 feet elevation. Josh Lamont again.
8: Lake Bonneville was massive, this huge inland sea.
9: Yeah. The story I hear, and you can tell me if I'm remembering this right, is that at some point it all drained out to the north and cut down where the Snake River is up in Idaho. Does that sound right?
8: So it's really a cool history. The Snake River meanders across southern Idaho and out towards the Columbia River. And it was diverted many, many years ago. I think it's around 30,000 years ago. There was an active volcano. And that volcanism is what led to the water being diverted and then gathering here in what was Lake Bonneville. And so it covered here in Utah Valley, the Great Salt Lake, the dry Sevier Lake, and extended out into Nevada, just this huge interior sea. So Lake Bonneville hung around for a while, but then eventually the natural dam that allowed it to form failed. And that's when we had this massive flooding that occurred along the Snake River and cut some of those deep canyons in the Snake River Plain now that you see. If you go up to Twin Falls in that area, there's some really cool geologic features. You see big boulders seemingly in the middle of nowhere. And it was because all of that water from Lake Bonneville broke through that natural dam and then pushed with immense force out towards the sea. Eventually, it dropped to the point where the water no longer flowed out, and the climate grew warmer, it grew drier, and lake levels diminished. And eventually, that's where we end up now with the remnants of Lake Bonneville, which include Utah Lake and the Great Salt Lake.
3: All of that geology is ancient history. But Josh was keen to point out that geologic change is something you can watch here almost in real time. For instance, at a place out in the lake 5 miles from Provo named Bird Island.
8: Bird Island's a really interesting geologic aspect of the lake. So along the lake bed, there are several springs, natural springs. So you think about the water coming into the lake as just that from the rivers, but actually there are lots of springs that are coming in and bringing groundwater into the lake. And down at Bird Island, that's actually a geologic formation called a tufa, where the spring water comes into the lake, and its chemistry is so different than that of the lake that it actually causes rock to form. And so those rock formations, or tufa, are what created Bird Island.
9: That's cool. I like that.
8: Yeah, it's very cool. And it's cool because you can see it happening, right? We think about geologic time, that it's slow and you can't see it. But the truth is, you can see it all around you.
3: Ecological restoration, or at least remediation, to fix problems that the lake has faced in modern times, well, that all hinges on the human care and affection the lake receives. And we're going to talk about that in just a bit. First, I want to spend some time with you considering why and where and how that affection might arise in the first place. Utah Lake has held a special spot for Josh Lamont ever since he was a college kid at BYU back in the mid-2000s.
8: I first grew to appreciate it when I was an undergrad, and I was stressed, and I wanted to get away from campus. Neither of my parents went to college, and so they couldn't help me, and I didn't know what I was going to do, and I was broke, and I was like, I'm going to quit, because this is hard, and I don't know how to get out of it. But I remember coming down to the shores of Utah Lake and just sitting down in the bulrush and the other wetland plants and just listening to the birds, listening to the water lap, and letting that reset my body and my soul in a way to a more natural cadence. Something that was slower, that brought me down, that helped me see the forest for the trees. Lack of a better metaphor. Yeah,
9: yeah. Not many trees around here where we are at the moment. This is a whole new perspective. I've never seen the valley from the middle of the lake. I've never been on the lake, actually.
8: Yeah. Well,
9: after living here for 4 decades.
8: Yeah.
9: Never been on the lake.
8: And
9: that's shameful.
8: Well, and it's not uncommon, though. So many people that live in Utah Valley have never been on Utah Lake.
3: In large measure because it has a murky reputation. A reputation for being literally murky. I know this personally because that's how everyone described it to me when I first moved to Utah from California.
10: Don't bother going there, they would say.
3: Well, apparently a lot of people thought it should be deep and crystal clear, an alpine lake like something you'd see in Glacier National Park.
8: Utah Lake is a basin bottom lake, which means that it is within this interior basin, and this water comes here, eventually ends up in the Great Salt Lake, and that's its terminal location. The water's not going anywhere other than evaporating from that point. In fact, about 60% of the water that enters Utah Lake is lost to evaporation. It's just like when you boil some water, right? If you've ever boiled water or you've left your pot boiling and you forget about it, and then eventually you come back and you say, wasn't there water in this pot? And there's some salts in there, right? You see that white ring, and that's the salt that was in your water. You didn't see it in the water, but it was there. And now that the water's gone, those solutes, those things that were dissolved, are left behind. And so Utah Lake, we see that happening here every single day, where water comes in through the many different tributaries and gets deposited, and then more evaporates. And so as the water evaporates from the lake, it leaves behind some of those solutes. And so those solutes, in addition to the ones that are just coming in through the sediment that's coming from the rivers, those all add minerals to the lake. And this lake is very mineral rich. And those things are what contribute to some of the murkiness here.
3: Even if Asian carp had never been introduced, Utah Lake would still have a soft, silty bed. It's a dark lake. You can't see the bottom, even though it's super shallow. And if you fall in a spot that's not over your head, when you come up again, you'll find yourself standing in several inches of soft, squishy mud. Your feet rarely touch anything firm at all. We met a few people at the lake one morning, and we talked to them about the lake's reputation. Here's Fionn Hoffman.
11: When you ask, like, the average Utah person, they don't really have a great perception of Utah Lake. They kind of think that it's dirty or the algal blooms are a problem. And I think that's kind of sad because I was maybe in that place at one point.
3: You see, I'm not alone.
8: You have a public that wants Utah Lake to be Lake Tahoe.
9: Yeah.
8: But it never has been and never will be. It is its own system.
9: Does this place have a character?
8: I mean, Utah Lake is moody. I would definitely say that.
9: Are you just being figurative?
8: No, I mean, it can look very moody out here. Even from where you may sit in Provo, you look out on this water, you can see the storms moving in, right? When you're out here on the water, it certainly feels moody because a little bit of wind can change it on a dime. You can go from glass-like waters to something that's really choppy and lapping up and making you a little nervous in no time. And I wonder, you know, is it just inherently moody, or is it a little bit moody because of how we've treated it, right? Or maybe it's not getting what it needs. You think, like, my toddler, if they're hungry or thirsty or tired, then they're exceptionally moody, right? So how can I, or how can we, as the society that utilizes this great resource, try to provide for this resource that's providing for us?
3: In just a moment, more on that species I mentioned called the June sucker. This native fish exists only in Utah Lake and was very nearly driven to extinction after the carp were introduced. The race against time to save the June sucker has led to a radical riparian restoration effort near the very same spot that turned my stomach way back in the 80s when I witnessed what seemed to me like thousands of carp plugging the Provo River. As you'll see, concern for this single endangered species has sent welcome ripple effects out into the entire ecosystem with implications for what this place is going to be in the future. We're about to find out what things look like when people start answering that call Josh Lamont described to give back to the lake what it needs. I'm Marcus Smith, and this is Constant Wonder.
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17: Growing up, I really didn't even know anything about it, but it's really become very dear to my heart. I've spent a lot of my career working with this fish. It's only found in Utah Lake. It's the only place in the world where it occurs naturally.
3: Michael Mills is executive director at the Utah Reclamation Mitigation and Conservation Commission. Like the June sucker, Mills is native to Utah.
17: The reason it's called a sucker is its mouth is typical of other species of suckerfish. But the June sucker, instead of having a mouth that's down underneath its chin, its mouth is clear up on the end of its face, kind of where its nose would be, more like a trout. And that's because we've observed this feeding behavior where they're not out sucking things off the bottom of the lake. They actually feed up in the water column and are more of a filter feeder.
9: So if the fish isn't a typical sucker, what can you tell us about the June part?
17: Historically, during the month of June, the adults would swim up the Provo River, and it was a pretty dramatic event because you would have tens of thousands of June suckers coming out of Utah Lake and swimming upstream through the Provo River. There's all kinds of descriptions, and these are fairly common in the fish world, of you could cross the river by walking on the backs of June sucker. It was pretty dramatic. They grow fairly large. When they reach adulthood and start spawning, they're usually about 12 to 15 inches. And then once fully grown, they can, you know, reach lengths of 28 to 30 inches long. The adults can be quite heavy, especially the females, as they are kind of burdened with eggs that they swim up the river to lay. They can weigh upwards of 5-6 pounds. They were used as a food source for European settlers that came to the Utah Valley, but ended up being listed as endangered in 1986 due to a variety of impacts. One was overuse, where so many people had taken them from the river during spawning that it really had impacted the adult population. Non-native fish that were stocked into Utah Lake to provide for fishermen had some negative impacts.
10: Another really big factor squeezing the June sucker out of existence was construction in the late 1920s by the U.S. Army Corps of Engineers. Dikes were built intended to contain and channelize the Provo River where it approaches and then empties out into Utah Lake. The idea was to drain adjacent wetlands and also capture a lot of water upstream for agricultural irrigation elsewhere. A broad, marshy delta that for millennia had sheltered the June sucker hatch was no more.
17: This lack of water really impacted the spawning run, because so many years it would get to June and the river was already going dry because water was being taken for irrigation and other needs. And so in 1986, it was estimated that there were fewer than 1,000 June sucker remaining in Utah Lake.
10: Once the sucker was officially listed as endangered,

0: Does anyone have a guess how many adult June sucker we noticed coming up the river this spring? 50. Add some more zeros. It was in the thousands. There were more than 6,000 individual June suckers that when they put them in from the hatchery, about 20% of them will have a tag, a passive integrated transponder, PIT tag it's called. And then we have these antennas out in various parts of the river that will pick those up. It's kind of like if anyone goes skiing and you go through these little readers that let you get on the lift, kind of similar technology. And so 6,000, and that's only 20% of the fish are tagged. And so it's on the order of 30 to 50,000 fish in the population now.
1: The hatcheries are able to raise fish to a size that can survive in the lake. But just like with monarch butterflies, you always have to think about each new generation needing to cycle through. You have to think about the babies. For each new generation of larval fish to be successful, you got to have a Goldilocks zone. Not too little water and not too much. A few years ago, Michael Mills was involved in efforts to regulate the seasonal fluctuations in river volume. What if the spring and summer snowmelt is too little one year or too much in others? Because of the dikes and the irrigation that we've talked about, sometimes the last miles of the river have been reduced to a trickle.
2: We saw a very positive response from June sucker to having more water available. Larger spawning runs, more larval fish being produced, but these larval fish didn't have any habitat that would support them. The river just dumped right into Utah Lake, and so all these larval fish coming down the river just kind of being forced out into a lake where there's numerous predators, not really a transition zone. And so in 2008, we made the decision that we needed to restore a delta habitat where the Provo River connected to Utah Lake.
1: It would take the commission 12 years to plan, design, and acquire the land needed to put in a new river delta. And it was no small snag that farmers by that point had been using the drained wetlands of the former delta for almost a century. 260 acres of farmland were purchased. Then, four broad channels were dug by machines. Think of these as streams braiding their way here and there, bending, turning, crisscrossing each other. These meandering channels were each about 40 feet wide, and they varied in depth from 8 inches to several feet. And shallow ponds were put in next to these channels. That was also part of the plan.
2: There's so many predators in Utah Lake, and what the delta provides is shallow water with vegetation in it. So a little fish can head into a group of plants to try to hide from a walleye or a white bass that could be trying to eat it. The other conditions that these ponds provide is the water gets a little warmer. I don't know exactly what it is about June sucker, but they seem to do a little bit better when they have a little bit warmer conditions to be able to grow, meaning they grow a little bit faster, probably related to the amount of food that's available to them.
1: And if the Asian carp are also a mortal enemy to young June suckers, it's not because they eat them. The carp just leave them no place to hide. Then the other fish can pick them off. There's yet another tool being used to address the carp problem. For the past 15 years, the state of Utah has hired fisheries to get involved, using nets up to 600 yards long. Josh Lamont.
3: The state comes out here every year and harvests carp in large numbers just to keep the population down, so much so that I think it's somewhere around the equivalent of 10 blue whales have been extracted from the lake in terms of the Asian carp body mass.
1: That represents a 75% reduction in the carp population. The purpose of Melissa Stamp's frequent tours down at the River Delta and Lake is to explain to local citizens what's going on with this delta restoration and to show the progress that's been made. After the tour, many of the attendees stay on to help her replant the delta with the vegetation that the June suckers will then take cover in as they grow big enough to head out into open waters. The delta

0: The project is still under construction, slated for completion in 2024. That's when the public will be able to kayak or paddleboard through the delta. But for now, it's off limits, except for official tours and volunteers helping out. On the morning that we visited, people of all ages had signed up to help, including this third grader.
1: When I first came here today, I didn't want to go, but now I am actually happy that I'm here. This is like an artificial river, like people built it, I think, and we're just trying to clean up all the trash and planting some trees and putting the seeds of the plants. It's good for the lake, and then animals can live good here.
0: It's an ambitious project, not widely known, really. Several of the volunteers actually stumbled onto the opportunity to come down and see it. Here's one of them, 23-year-old Anna Monson.
2: I was on a walk with my family, and we passed by the delta, and we're like, oh, I think we're trespassing now, actually. Oops. And I didn't even realize it was here, and construction started 2020. I don't live very far away, so we were just blown away by how did we not know this existed.
0: Another regular volunteer at the Delta is BYU professor Ben Abbott. He studies ecosystem ecology in the Environmental Science and Sustainability program, which is to say that a big part of his expertise is the matter of how humans use water. So this might be precisely the kind of place for somebody like him to hang out. But a certain group of commercial developers begged to differ and saw him as a meddler. While efforts were underway to restore the Delta, Abbott found himself the target of a big legal battle. Was he or was he not at liberty to speak up about these land developers and their plans? A group who wanted to radically change the entire lake. That chapter of our story in just a moment. I'm Marcus Smith, and you're listening to Constant Wonder.
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0: Given that many locals for decades have been wholly unimpressed by Utah Lake, you need to know that someone like Ben Abbott has the perfect temperament to speak up for it. I want to set the lake and its ecosystem aside for just a moment to help you understand what kind of guy he is. Ben Abbott's office on the BYU campus is lush, not lavish, but lush, as in plants, stacked on nearly every horizontal surface. But if you look closely, most of these plants are not symmetrical. There are some with stems missing, leaves missing, others have aerial roots snapped off, awkwardly lopsided plants. Remember that old Rudolph Christmas special featuring the island of misfit toys? Well, Ben Abbott has the office of misfit plants. He began collecting them after a conversation with one of the building managers. Her name was Wendy. She told him how bad she always felt throwing these damaged plants away.
9: That resonated with me. I feel the same way because this is an organism that's trying to survive, and we've put it in a really difficult environment, right? A climate-controlled building. And I actually think that it's a real privilege to be able to see if we just give it space and time rather than demanding that it looks perfect all of the time. I mean, think about ourselves. I certainly do
0: not
9: look...
0: Let's not get personal.
9: Yeah. Right now, you can probably smell me from across the studio here. But I don't always have my things together. And if we have this unrealistic expectation of one another and of the beings that we share this planet with, that they always have to be the most charismatic ones, those are the only ones worth saving, then we damage our home and we damage ourselves. I've had this thought many times at the end of a long day where I didn't accomplish what I wanted to. I look around and see my plant friends and think, you know what? They grew a little bit today.
0: Ben Abbott grew up in Orem, Utah. That's one of the cities adjacent to Utah Lake. And unlike me, Ben has spent a lot of time in the water there. He describes going there as a teen.
9: I remember at night wading out into the lake, and you can wade out 3/4 of a mile and still only be up to your chest. So being immersed in this water, feeling the sediment down below my feet, and then the night herons would start to hunt and fly right over your head. Really extraordinary. And again, as a young person, it was extremely centering and healing for me as I tried to figure out how I fit in. But the lake was as much a friend as my schoolyard companions were.
0: Ben would grow up to study water systems, as I mentioned, and eventually took a job as a professor at BYU in 2017. He ended up the target of that lawsuit after he spoke out publicly against an ambitious project to dredge the lake and use the sediment to create dry, developable real estate. We're talking about a gargantuan undertaking, 18,000 acres of man-made islands. The engines were churning on this idea around the time Ben started teaching.
9: The very first class that I taught was a watershed ecology class, and the students had to find a project that they were interested in, and they coalesced almost immediately around this proposal that had just been made public that fall. There was a group, including some of the developers who'd built the Dubai Islands, the Palm Islands. They wanted to do the same thing here, but 14 times larger than those Dubai Islands, the world's largest artificial island chain.
0: When I heard about that years ago, I thought it was, well, not pie in the sky, but I guess pie in the lake. I just thought it was impossible.
9: Absolutely. It was really a difficult issue to start engaging on because many people who understood the lake, the natural resource managers, the researchers, the people with a personal connection with the lake, they understood that this wasn't a feasible thing. They thought it would just collapse under its own weight. And so people didn't speak out as much as we could have at that time because it felt like, okay, this will just resolve itself.
0: But you did speak out at some point in a way that miffed the developers?
9: Yeah, the students and I developed a project. We engaged with the developers and actually had a pretty good working relationship with them. In 2017 and 2018, we participated in panels together talking about the risks and potential benefits of the project. They were calling it a restoration project. But restoration, of course, means to go back to a natural state of the ecosystem. This was a radical reengineering, right? They wanted to deepen the lake and create 20,000 acres of new land and house a city of up to 500,000 people on the lake.
0: 500, that's a half a million.
9: Half a million people. It's more people than live in Utah Valley today. It would have made this lake city the largest city in Utah, larger than Salt Lake City. So there were real concerns. But we felt like it was a really healthy conversation. You know, when we have big decisions to be made, it's so important that we have open and free discourse, that every citizen, whether they have a background in lake ecology or if they are simply a person that enjoys that ecosystem, has a chance to speak up. And that was going on in 2017, 2018. But unfortunately, the project kind of went into stealth mode, new leadership took over, and in 2021 is when we learned that they were actually pretty far along in their planning and had commitments from multiple people and investors and some people in state government to push this project forward.
0: I followed the story all the way through. I'm just going to, you know, spoiler. It's worse than a spoiler. This is cutting to the chase because the threat is over. You're no longer threatened or intimidated because nobody is now threatening or intimidating you. They had to go away.
9: Yeah. So they sued me for my criticisms of their project. They said that I had defamed them and interfered with economic opportunity. Thankfully, there is a free speech law in Utah, an anti-SLAPP statute, that allowed us to respond to that lawsuit and actually recover attorney's fees as well and receive damages, though the company never paid any of that. They were able to declare bankruptcy before being held accountable. But thankfully, our community came together and we had people from every possible political persuasion that came out. 10,000 signed a petition encouraging the state to be more careful in how they manage Utah Lake and stop this project. And indeed, the project was rejected by the state.
0: When this all finally came to a close, there was a day you decided, I'm going up a place called Big Baldy to the top of a snowy mountain in the middle of the winter. I followed what you were writing about that. Can you share a little of that day?
9: Yeah. I had never gotten a parking ticket before or a speeding ticket. I had zero experience with the legal system. And when this lawsuit was dropped off, it was actually my wife who ended up, she was at home and received this and opened it up and saw, we're suing you for $3 million. It was absolutely terrifying to me and to our family. And after over a year of battling this and learning the legal system, it all came down, I think it was a Tuesday, when we were going to have the final hearing with the judge, when she was going to rule on the lawsuit. And my friend Greg Carling sent a text message really early that morning and said, hey, do you want to go skiing? And I thought, this is the last day that I want to go skiing. But I also had this feeling of, hey, maybe this is the most important day for me to get a little bit of headspace. And so we left very early in the morning and skinned up a mountain called Big Baldy. And it was snowing really heavily in town when we got to the base of the mountain.
0: So maybe you couldn't see the lake on that day.
9: It was so interesting because as we got higher and higher, it got brighter and brighter. And finally, when we got to the top of the mountain, the clouds did part for a moment. And there was this sense of connection with my home, God's creation, as well as a connection with my creator, where I just really overwhelmed with gratitude and had this absolute assurance that all of us are learning, all of us are imperfect. We're trying to help, but we make mistakes. This is in my hands. That was the sense that I got and really had a feeling of peace. I had this sense of, okay, we'll see what the judge determines. She had listened to both sides and reviewed all of the documents and evidence that we've put forward. And to hear her then rule that, yes, Dr. Abbott, you are completely in your rights. It is legal and appropriate and even needed for everyone to participate in the public dialogue and then throw out their case against me felt like it was a really important step forward. There have been moments where I felt so frustrated and felt like so much of my time was wasted. Time that I could have spent with students. I could have been more present for my children, for my wife. There absolutely was a lot and continues to be sometimes resentment in the sense of, why did this happen to me? Not that I'm special in any way, but I was trying to help, right? And instead, I've really had a shift in my perspective. And this came to me there on the mountain and many other times, this sense of, why am I here? Am I here simply to do another study and to build my career? Or am I here when the need arises, when somebody does need to speak out, that I can step forward, even if that's inconvenient, even if it comes at a large personal cost? We aren't here just to always be comfortable. I feel very grateful that I was able to play a role in this battle. I feel so grateful for our community that's come together. And I believe, looking to the future, that we are prepared for the next challenge, because there certainly will be one. And I think that we're beginning to realize how important our stewardship of our home is.
0: This high-profile lawsuit has been withdrawn, and the development company, Lake Restoration Solutions, LRS, is now defunct. It was a strange chapter in the history of the lake, and taking a little time to mention it here gave us the opportunity to point out the passion that exists in parts of the community for preserving this body of water. Concurrent with a lawsuit and its eventual resolution was the unfolding restoration project at the Provo River Delta. And I think I probably shouldn't leave you with the impression that this project itself was a kumbaya story, not by any means. It required the purchase of hundreds of acres from farmers to recreate the delta. And as I indicated earlier, this reclaimed land had been in farmers' possession for, well, I can safely say, at least three generations. Ben Abbott tells the story of his neighbors, the Robinses.
9: We ended up being their next-door neighbors when we moved to Provo. They are an old-time farming family, and they own a parcel down by Utah Lake. And the very first conversation I had with Marino, the father, he said, we were really actually quite upset when the June sucker was listed as an endangered species. Because we were worried this is going to change where we can graze our cows. We might even have to not plow quite as much of our land to leave this wetland area by the lake. And there was a lot of resentment and distrust, right? This felt like the federal government's getting involved. Why would we do this? But over a period of about 25 years, the June Sucker Recovery Implementation Program came together. It brought farmers, water users, cities, individual businesses together and implemented this restoration project. And the landowners around the lake started to see the benefits of caring for the lake. The water quality was better. They actually will pump water from Utah Lake to irrigate some of our land. They could do that for a larger portion of the year since it wasn't getting clogged up with algae all the time. And Marino had this real change of heart. Now, he still says he doesn't love the June sucker.
0: Michael Mills of the Utah Reclamation Mitigation and Conservation Commission told us about a key landowner who was essential to the project.
10: Local landowners have been very skeptical. The main landowner we purchased the land from, I don't think he would mind me sharing his name, Dale Despain, he had placed his farm in a conservation easement. So he had already sold the development rights to it and was just basically grazing cattle out in a wetland. And he really enjoyed that. He loved that lifestyle. But, you know, after several years of working with him, he agreed to sell a portion of his land that we're now using for the project. And he was a great steward of that land and continues to be a neighbor for us down there. At times, he hasn't been fully on board, but he's one of our closest onlookers, maybe even cheering us on a little bit. He provides a lot of feedback, and we interact with him all the time.
0: What made him change his mind?
10: It came down to him knowing that the land wasn't going to become apartments or storage units or anything like that, that it was a little bit of a legacy for him because he had preserved it for decades under that conservation easement. And our project wasn't going to be a huge change on the landscape. And then we were also able to purchase land that was adjacent to his from one of his neighbors. We did a land exchange where he ended up not having to give up a ton of acreage. He was almost made whole when the project was complete.
0: With the Delta project nearing completion, we invited Michael Mills to disclose a little of where his heart is. Obviously, he's proud of this undertaking. After all, he's been working on projects involving the Provo River for at least 15 years. So what is his favorite place to visit along this river?
10: It's a little bit ironic. So on the eastern edge of our project, there was the need to build a road in order to move people north and south through the valley. And actually, the best place for me is I love to go and stand on that road on the bridge that goes over the Provo River and then just look out to the northwest. And you can see this new river channel that we built that's full of water. And it goes down and hits this point at the start of the delta and just starts to fan out into different channels. There's ponds. And if you get down there in the morning, the sun comes up behind you and kind of lights the whole area up. There's birds flying over. You can imagine fish out there. And our vegetation still has a ways to go, so it's not the lush area it's going to be, but it's a great view to see the river leading to the delta and then Utah Lake beyond it. And that important transition area that the delta provides, it is by far my favorite, to just stand on that bridge and look out over the delta.
0: Geologist Josh Lamont pointed out to me as we were just returning from that boat trip out on the lake that there's a reciprocal relationship, especially with a lake that suffers from a bad reputation.
11: So we're sitting in the marina here at Utah Lake State Park. There are several boats that are launching right now, and we don't see that enough. We just don't see people out on the lake. And so the more people are on the lake and using the lake, the more people will appreciate the lake. And they have that opportunity for wonder. Even if you're out there wakeboarding, you know, after you fall in, you're in the water for a few seconds by yourself in the quiet, and you can experience that. So I think the biggest thing for me is just to see people get away from this idea that the lake is dirty and it's not worth anything, and change that into an understanding of how unique the lake is and how lucky we are to have it.
12: My name is Henry Jones, and I come here every month to volunteer. I think one time we volunteered, we were planting trees along the shoreline. We were mentioning how when it's finished, when it's all grown up, how we can look back and say, hey, that was us.
11: So the Provo River Delta restoration is a great success story. I mean, it's not even complete yet, right? But it's this great project that the Department of Interior and others have come together and tried to restore it back to the natural system that it was. And what's driving it, right, are those endemic fish, those fish that only occur here, the June sucker. And it's not just benefiting that fish, right? It benefits the ecosystem as a whole. And that includes us, right, as the people surrounding it.
0: Our guests in this episode have been Josh Lamont, a geology professor at BYU, Ben Abbott, a BYU professor of plant and wildlife sciences. From the Utah Reclamation Mitigation and Conservation Commission, we heard from Michael Mills and Melissa Stamp, and from volunteers who felt drawn to this restoration project. If you've got a story from your neck of the woods or your end of the lake about awe, hope, or restoration, we'd love to hear about it. Email us. Our email address is constantwonder@byu.edu. This episode was produced by Tenery Taylor with help from Audrey Hughes, Brian Barba, and Mamie Teeples. 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I'm Marcus Smith. Constant Wonder is a production of BYU Radio.
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0: For eons, we humans have considered the cosmos, from the blazing sun and more distant stars in the sky, to tiny life forms at our feet and the roots of trees. We've even tried to figure out ourselves. Aside from what science can deduce about predictable phenomena in repeatable experiments, wonder and awe are never erased. Some say awe is an emotion. Some see awe as a virtue. Whatever happens to us when we find ourselves amazed and overwhelmed in this world of wonders, if our hearts are open, we experience things unforgettable. Sometimes it's something that changes us forever. The Constant Wonder Podcast helps you encounter the vast and the small, the human and the wild, encounters we can hardly describe but that leave us transformed. Enjoy Constant Wonder wherever you get your podcasts.
16: BBC News with Eileen McHugh. The Venezuelan authorities say more than 900 people are now known to have died in Wednesday's two huge earthquakes, as the United Nations says more than 50,000 remain unaccounted for. The head of Venezuela's National Assembly, Jorge Rodriguez, said hundreds of international rescue workers had already arrived in the country to help with relief work, with more to come. And Arosas has been trying to get supplies to the worst-hit areas.
17: I am trying to get medical supplies and food to get through to La Guaira. I've been receiving donations and going around the city. Yesterday, we were also buying food to make arepas for rescuers. We're trying to give them also water, stuff like that. And today, we're trying to get things through to La Guaira.
16: Israel and Lebanon have signed a framework agreement that has been brokered by the US. It comes after 4 days of negotiations in Washington, while limited fighting has continued between Israeli forces and Hezbollah in southern Lebanon, despite a ceasefire. Our Global Affairs reporter Sebastian Usher has the latest.
18: There's been a ceremony, a signing ceremony. The US Secretary of State, Marco Rubio, has lauded as a big achievement. Technically, Israel and Lebanon are still at war, so the fact they've been having these negotiations at all has been a move forward. This will be seen as another small pace forward within that. I've seen reports in the Israeli media saying it suggests that Israel will pull out of a couple of positions that it holds in South Lebanon. But we've had 3 ceasefires in Lebanon over the past few weeks. None of those have entirely held. So I think the jury's out on where this goes.
16: President Trump's former national security adviser, John Bolton, has pleaded guilty to mishandling sensitive national security information. Mr. Bolton described the information as an electronic diary entry that he shared with 2 members of his family. His plea in the federal court is part of a deal which could see him go to prison for up to 5 years. The authorities installed by Russia in Crimea have declared a state of emergency as Ukraine intensifies its attacks on the annexed peninsula. More details from Sarah Rainsford in the Ukrainian city of Lviv.
19: This is another sign that Crimea is under real pressure as Ukraine increases its drone strikes on and around the peninsula and attempts to isolate it from Russia. The state of emergency was announced by the Russian-installed governor and comes as people face fuel rationing and increasing power blackouts. Children's summer camps have also been closed and there are long queues of cars trying to get off the peninsula. Russia's illegal annexation of Crimea in 2014 was a big ratings boost for Vladimir Putin. So for Ukraine, targeting the stolen jewel in his crown is deeply symbolic. But it is also part of a much wider push announced by President Zelensky to increase pressure on the Kremlin and to force Russia into peace talks.
16: World News from the BBC.
0: I'm Marcus Smith, and this is Constant Wonder. Join us as we quest for the awe and wonder of knowing we are part of something infinitely larger than ourselves.
20: We can hear through our fingertips, through our hands, and in fact, there are about a dozen different touch receptors in our fingertips, many of which are receptive to at least some frequencies of sound.
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0: Today on Constant Wonder, we circle back unapologetically to the lifelong challenge of listening to our world with exquisite attentiveness. So many of our guests have addressed this theme, attentiveness being vital to the steady journey of this podcast from one episode to the next. And I've just shared excerpts from previous episodes. 3 different voices, 3 distinctly different modes of listening. Just to exemplify how listening can happen in a variety of ways. Listening may be physiological, like the finger's detection of vibrations in nature. It may entail the beauty or meaning we sense in the musical arts. And careful listening may also require diligent and empathetic receptivity to somebody telling their own story. For instance, how might one best listen to a cancer patient's story, or even that of a Holocaust survivor? We've investigated all these modes of listening in the past, and it's important here for me to emphasize, across the board, when it comes to the act of listening, here on Constant Wonder, we will always consider facets of the topic beyond the raw physics and basic neurology of how our bodies process sound waves, although that's amazing too. Wonder transcends scientific charts and diagrams. It pulls us into the realm of things ultimately inexplicable, yet perfectly real and deeply compelling. I'm delighted now to acquaint you with yet another guest who has honed and refined his personal practice of being attentive to wonder in the world. You're about to hear an expert listener, somebody who's actively involved outdoors as a recordist who specializes in acoustic ecology. Join me for a sampling of what he's been able to hear, sounds that he's captured and preserved, and along the way, I'll be sure to fold in some remarkable scenes from his own life story.

0: some 10 years ago, Hank, you published a description of a day when you heard these very sounds, and I've just tossed on the audio that you captured that day. I thought I'd spring it on folks cold, though you know exactly what's going on here because it was such an unforgettable event for you, these two animal recordings you made out on Glacier Bay. And I'd like to share, before we get going in our conversation, just four sentences that you have written about what happened. So here goes in your very own words. Imagine Louis Armstrong with lungs the size of a Volkswagen and a trumpet the size of a hollow cedar tree. Now imagine Louis pouring every hour of practice, every Smoky Hall performance, every ounce of his huge soul into a single pure note, set free over a mirror calm sea. That's the sound that occasionally lifts from the nose of a humpback whale on a late summer evening. Hear it once, and it will long echo against the walls of memory.
1: Just hearing you read that takes me right back to that late August evening, and that sound truly does echo in my memory. I can still hear it so clearly all these years later. Such a magic evening. I shared that evening with my daughter, who was in the boat with me, and we had been up in Glacier Bay for, I don't know, maybe 10 days, just recording sounds. And just everything about that moment was so magical. It was just perfect. There were no other boats, no planes. The water was flat.
0: Hank Lentfer, I'm bold enough to assert, is a close equivalent of what the Japanese call a living national treasure. Now, that's a designation of honor for somebody who has mastered the intangible nuances of a specific art and then works to preserve and promote that art form for the good of society and culture. Now, Hank would almost certainly blanch to hear me call him that, but I'm going to stand by it because of his unflagging, heartfelt work in conserving and celebrating unspeakably beautiful sound pictures and sound stories he collects out in the natural world. Hank Lentfer's own life story hinges on a deep desire he's harbored throughout his life to help and bless the earth in grateful reciprocity for it helping and blessing him. Recording the sound of a humpback whale in Glacier Bay is but one example of the meticulous work that he has done as a sound recordist. But what a glorious sound he captured, even on just that day alone.
1: I'd been recording long enough that I was always on the lookout for the perfect natural amphitheater to hold and reverberate any given sound. So for a bird, that might be really small. Say for a loon, it might be a tree-lined cove. For this critter, it was a body of ocean with bedrock walls lifting up a mile and a half apart. And that turned out to be the perfect amphitheater for this huge sound. And it was just one whale and of a group of maybe 10. And they were excited and feeding. And they would come to the surface and blow, blow, blow. And then this one whale would make that sound. And then they'd go down, the world would be quiet, and that sound would just reverberate.
0: When I have heard recordings of whales, it's with those microphones they put under the water, but you're recording above the surface of the water?
1: Yeah, I was recording with a set of mics clamped to the side of my boat. This is a sound that's coming out of their nose when they're above the water.
0: How long was the duration of that note?
1: Oh, you can listen to it, and the echoes, it may be pushing 40 seconds that you can just hear that echo going back and forth between those rock walls.
0: Hank Lentfer and Southeast Alaska seem inseparable. It's exactly where he wants to be. He lives with his family in a remote coastal community called Gustavus, population 600, gateway to Glacier Bay National Park and Preserve. The Lentfer home is a handcrafted spruce cabin on the banks of a stream. Hank first started building it from local timber when he was a young man. Gustavus lies some 20 miles west of Juneau and 20 miles east of the place where the water of Cross Sound connects Glacier Bay with the wide-open North Pacific. He lives smack dab in a region encompassing several million acres of wilderness that most of us have only seen in nature documentaries and that for most of us would be forbidding. Bears, orcas, yes, they belong to the region, along with moose, sea lions, sea otters, fireweed, blueberries, Sitka spruce. Then, of course, bracing weather and long winter nights. Hank eats, drinks, breathes, sleeps, hunts, gardens, and records Alaska. He tells his personal story in a memoir that's titled Faith of Cranes, with the subtitle Finding Hope and Family in Alaska. He's also biographer of his late dear friend, a renowned naturalist of the North named Richard K. Nelson. Nels, as Hank calls him, was a mentor who inspired him in multiple ways, including in the art of sound recording in the wild. I asked Hank to pick a story, most any story, of pursuing a natural sound, perhaps not a creature as epic as the humpback whale we've just heard, but maybe something equally revelatory in impact, if not in size. Revelations, of course, don't always have to come from the world's largest animals. They needn't be quite that loud, either.
1: I was standing on my porch, and it was nighttime, and there are sandhill cranes that settle in the wetlands probably a couple miles from my house, and they're vocal enough I could hear them way out there in the wetlands. But what made me run back into the house and get my recording set up was some sound I did not recognize. It's like, what kind of bird is that? I've never heard this sound. And it was right there in my yard.

0: this bird just squawking and squeaking. And the whole time, I have no idea what this is. This is after living in the same place for decades. So I turned the microphone on, and I later listened to it and shared it with another bird expert in town who said, no, that's a porcupine. It's not a bird. So there you go, right? I'm still learning what my neighbors have to say. And Nels and I would have those experiences too. We'd be out kayaking with our headphones on, and we'd hear a big sound, obviously made by an animal, and neither one of us would have any idea what it was. That was so amazing to realize this place that I thought I knew. I had no idea what all these animals had to say or which animal was even saying it.
1: In that same article of yours I read from earlier, I should say here, it's titled 10 Sounds That Make You Feel More Alive, and it appeared in Orion magazine. Well, after describing the trumpeting sound of the whale, you describe a phenomenon that you have dubbed the wave of whispers. And this was so overwhelming to me, something so small even. I never conceived that barnacles making sound was a possibility. So here's what you wrote. I want to read you, back to you. Barnacles, those crusted critters on intertidal rocks, are at first listen not the most vocal of species. But pass the shadow of your body over a low tide boulder on a still morning, and you will hear a wave of whispers, all those little lives drawing tight the fortress of their shells to keep the looming monster at bay. So barnacles really react to your shadow passing over them?
0: Yeah, in the case of that recording, it's the shadow of my parabolic dish, my recording tool. And they do. They are just clenching tight. They already look like they're clenched tight, but apparently they can get tighter. And it is that collective squeezing of their protective shells that makes that hiss. And it's just a rolling hiss across the whole colony.
2: Were you surprised by it?
0: Yeah, the first time I heard it, I wasn't even sure what it was. You just walk past, like, did I really hear something? And you got to come back and put your ear closer and go to the next rock and then run up and get the recording equipment so I can listen even more acutely. And then sure enough, they're making this big sound. So they have to be able to perceive light somehow, to know that they should close up.
2: You talk about this bear eating them, which I didn't know they do. Apparently, they munch the crustaceans or smash them with a paw. They lick the messiness off the rock. How close do you have to get to capture the sound of smacking lips of a bear on barnacles?
0: Well, fortunately, this recording equipment, this parabolic dish, is like listening through a telescope. So it increases the distance. For that recording, I was in a kayak offshore of the bear. I was probably 50, 60 feet from the bear. And just being that close heightens the focus. Just such a magnificent animal. And you can actually hear something crunching between its teeth. It's a really wonderfully intimate encounter with such a powerful animal.
2: So often we think of the sounds that are made by animals, but I can think of an iceberg as having a life and having a very long life, calving off of a glacier. And you talk about the frozen burp sound. This is apparently, as little pieces of the iceberg are now melting, little bubbles that have been trapped for eons inside this ice are escaping. You call them atmospheric burps from another time, bubbling by the bow of your boat. Is that a frequent sound for you?
0: It is. You go up into the northern reaches of Glacier Bay, and the waters are filled with these icebergs. There's a few tidewater glaciers left that are still dropping ice. And not all of the bergs are that talkative. Some of them just happen to have more air bubbles in them than others. But I always take the time to swing by and interview them and see which ones have the most to say. And it really is amazing to think of these little popping releases of air that were trapped by a snowstorm before the founding of this country. And whoop, there they are, coming back into our modern atmosphere.
1: Hank Lentfer wasn't a city boy who one day left civilization following the siren song of the North, the call of the wild. From age 6 months, he was already nearly as far north in America as a person can go without a boat. Life for him actually began among the skilled indigenous stewards of the Arctic called the Inupiat. His first memories are from one of the most remote and physically challenging places you could ever be, in the northernmost town of the entire United States, 330 miles above the Arctic Circle.
0: My earliest life memory is a really powerful one, and I'm sure that's why it stuck. We lived up in Utqiagvik, which is the very northern tip of Alaska. And we're up there because my father was a polar bear biologist. I moved there when I was 6 months old. So my earliest memories are up there on that sea ice. And we joined the rest of the village in springtime going out to the edge of the sea ice where a crew had killed a bowhead whale. And the whole village goes out and gets on a rope to pull this massive animal out of the water up onto the ice. The ice began to crack after the whale had been pulled up, so there was this frantic retreat to solid land. The whole village was in danger of the ice cracking and everybody floating off to sea. So it was frantic times, but everybody made it back to the safety of land. But that's my earliest memory of being out in the world. And what stays with me is the community around that, that everybody working together to get back to solid ground.
2: Do you know if the whale was saved? Did they lose that creature?
0: I know the whale did not float off because there was a big multi-day party, and I remember eating a part of that whale.
1: Hank's family of origin was comfortable in wild places. He heard from his father, Jack, how early on in his career, when he first had a chance to go to Alaska in the 1950s, it was like a dream come true. And Hank developed his own love for the place as well.
0: There was still a place on this planet with this much wild country. It was a big draw for him, and I fell in love with just I think the power of big, giant, wild landscapes is you very quickly feel very small. And there's a joy in that smallness. I call it blessed insignificance, where you realize that you're such a small thing in a huge world, and that smallness is what allows you to feel a part of the bigness. And it's that getting small so you can feel big that makes you feel childlike and joyful.
1: In the early pages of his memoir, Faith of Cranes, Hank depicts the deep bond between Lentfer father and son, a bond that clearly included mutual affection for the land. Jack and young Hanky spent hours together outdoors, climbing, hunting, fishing, connecting and identifying profoundly with the terrain, the sky and water. Critters from whales to wolves, warblers, bears, of course. These were Jack's specialization. Don't forget the Arctic seasons of sun and rain, snow and ice, light and dark. Hank's mother, Mary, had her own deep connection to Alaska, and I found it very moving to hear Hank describe how Jack and Mary Lentfer living for decades in the vast region that extends from Arctic tundra way up north against the North Polar Sea down to the more temperate zone of coastal rainforest in the Panhandle. Well, they camped many a night together on the banks of wilderness lakes. Mary was skilled in the healing arts, having worked as a nurse, but she also knew how to help when healing was no longer possible. She had served as a volunteer hospice worker. In his 2026 documentary titled simply Listen, Hank casts a shimmer of light on the season of Mary Lenfer's decline. Poignantly, he depicts how our human auditory sense can sometimes offer a bridge to the past, even after dementia has severely compromised both memory and communication. My conversation with Hank was taped 3 months before his mother's passing, and the debut of his documentary, Listen, came 1 year after that.
0: My mom hasn't spoken a word in over 2 years now. So the unraveling of her mind has left her stuck in this place beyond language. So she's in a wheelchair, unable to speak. She recognizes me when I come in the room, and I get this wonderful smile, and she'll reach out and touch my cheek when she sees me.
1: Hank described to me how much functionality Mary had lost toward the end, but also what she apparently had retained. And what she seemed to have held on to was a meaningful connection to music, to nature, and the music of nature. Here's Hank speaking in early 2025.
0: Her ears work. It's just her mouth that doesn't work. So I put headphones on her and play things for her. I will play the top songs from 1948 when she was 20 years old and cycle through. And every once in a while, I'll hit on one that just lights her up. So that song, Hank Williams, Lovesick Blues is one of them. She must have had a really powerful experience.

And I'll play some of my recordings, and there's a few of those that light her up as well. The sound of a loon on a lake is one that gets her in. I know that she and my father spent many nights camped on lakes in Alaska, and I just really like to think that that recording is just pulling those fond, precious memories back out of the fog of her dementia and into her awareness for these brief, precious moments.

Our lives, Hank has written, are embedded in a rich sea of sounds. The rich diversity of sound, music and wind, laughter and birdsong, sobs and sea surf, poems and snowfall, stories and crane calls, guides us through our lives and holds us in place as surely as gravity keeps our feet pinned to the spinning earth.

0: A drastic change of scene comes next in this episode of Constant Wonder, which features sound recordist, conservationist, author, biographer, and family man Hank Lentfer. I'm Marcus Smith.
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0: There was something I heard you say, I think it was probably on YouTube, talking about modern conveniences. It had to do with a description of sound moving around the planet Earth, because as the sun rotates, morning marches across the globe and makes its own circle. And the songs of morning birds will, and other sounds will follow that morning wave. Would you tell us about that? Because this is one of the rich things you're talking about, the wealth you're talking about.
8: As I got into recording natural sounds, I very quickly got directed to the beauty of the dawn chorus. In Alaska, in the summertime, that dawn chorus comes early. The sun rises early. So my buddy Nels and I were setting an alarm in our tent to wake up at 2:33 in the morning because this

moving on. And if I could travel at that same pace, I could stay in the Dawn Chorus as it moved across North America, and then stay in it as it moved across Europe, as it moved across Russia. And it just keeps wrapping around. And it's a song that has been going on since life evolved. It's never ended. It's a single, never-ending chorus of gorgeous music conducted by the sun. The music that this planet offers so freely and continuously is such a beautiful thing. And to fully hear it, you cannot help but be grateful to be alive on a planet that is producing something so

0: I fell in love with this landscape in my teens. I knew that's where I was going to land. And I did. I landed a job with the National Park Service the day after I finished my undergraduate degree. I bought land and I began the process of building a house when I was 25. That process involved helping a local homesteader cut down trees and mill them. So I had all the lumber for the house before I had land to build the house on. I learned how to transform trees into boards. And so I was already in love with my house from that piece of labor, just when they were boards stacked alongside the sawmill. I was focused. I just wanted a simple home in a wild place. And I went after it, and the house was a 16 by 16 by 16 foot cube, because that's how long the boards were, and I didn't know how to build. I'd never built anything more complicated than a birdhouse at that point. My house was the dimensions of the boards.
1: That is a very Spartan existence, isn't it?
0: No. You know, I framed this house, and of course, I was feeling very proud of myself, and I remember being in the house. It had a roof, but no windows, and the wind was blowing through and swirling around the sawdust, and I could hear the birds, and when I put the glass in all those openings, that was a very somber moment when I went back into the house, and it was quiet. And that's a Spartan existence, because I had closed out the sounds of the outside world.
1: Are you saying that wistfully?
0: Yeah, I am. And the workaround now is, in the spring, I strap a microphone to a tree outside the house and run a cable in and put my headphones on. And that's a workaround from all the beautiful voices that the glass isolates me from. So in the springtime, I'll be doing the dishes, and I'll hear a flock of snow geese go over at 5,000 feet, because I've got a microphone out there bringing those voices in.
1: I want to talk with you about Frank. Clearly, he was somebody who shaped you.
0: If he were still alive, he'd be my father-in-law. He is the man who introduced me to Anya, who I've been with now for 38 years. He had a strong sense of place, which resonated with me. He, too, loved to go to the woods, and he invited me on a hunting trip. And invited his daughter on the hunting trip, and that's where we first met. He was a philosopher. He gave me his time. When I walked in the yard, he would step away from his desk. He worked at home as an architect and would always give me his time. And we'd have cookies and talk about whatever was on my mind. And he drowned in front of the house. Anya was, I think, 26, and I was a couple years younger. So

0: It was, as my wife said, it changed the color of her world when she lost her father. And right now I'm sitting in his bedroom because his wife is in memory care next to my mom. So there's so many ways in which he's still so keenly with us. Anya and I encounter him very clearly, as I do with my father now, in the woods, when we go back to the woods.
1: Can I just ask you a little bit more about that? Because one might take that metaphorically, it's a beautiful phrase, to encounter them in the woods and they're gone. Is there anything more to say there?
0: Oh, there's lots to say on that, Marcus. Frank and my father were deer hunters. My father taught me to hunt. Frank taught Anya to hunt. Before we ever met, we were climbing ridges across a single valley from each other, following our fathers on these hunts. And Anya and I continue the tradition. And the hunt is really the spiritual center of our annual cycle. To take the life of another animal and to have it physically sustain you makes you keenly aware of the profound gift of every calorie we take into our bodies. It's a gift from the earth. And it's in that remembering that every bit of our life is possible because of somebody else's life opens up the awareness that maybe life doesn't end. My daughter said it at 5 years old. You know, the kids, again, they're so wise because they've yet to forget that we're connected. Said, we give thanks to the deer by living a good life. So she got it, that the deer's not dead. The deer is just now riding a bike and playing a fiddle. And in that way, I can feel that my father is not dead. Anya can feel that her father is not dead, that they've returned to the woods that gave them life. And when we return to the woods, we can remember that endless cycle that we're all wonderfully a part of, where we don't die. We change forms.
1: I've never been hunting. It's a world apart from my experience. And I'm trying to imagine myself now approaching it with the same sense of reverence, awe. So the idea that it's a holy, would you use that word? Is it holy to participate in the hunt in this way?
0: There was a time, it was probably in my late 20s, 30s, where the hunt got hard for me. Pulling the trigger on such a beautiful animal began to make less and less sense. I was pretty despondent about what humans were doing to the world. We were just, and we continue to just obliterate so many other beautiful lives. And we so often do it without even acknowledging what it is we're paving over. So I came to view myself and my species as an ugly part of a beautiful world. That mindset made the hunt really hard because, going out and killing a beautiful part of a beautiful world just became hard for me. I honestly still struggle squaring these what feel like conflicting truths. I fundamentally believe we are a beautiful part of a beautiful world, and without even knowing it, we are, at an increasingly accelerating pace, obliterating thousands of beautiful voices and beautiful lives. I think what enables that violence is the absence of knowing that we're obliterating a beautiful part of ourselves. Who am I to decide that this beautiful critter should quit living today? So I struggled with that equation, and I wasn't able to square the equation until my daughter helped me realize that the deer wasn't dead, and I had to accept that I was as beautiful as the deer. And that was a big spiritual push for me to truly feel that. But that was yet another of the many amazing gifts of the deer. Was I am, we all are. I don't believe it's possible for humans to really be less beautiful than the most beautiful thing we've seen. We are a beautiful part of a beautiful world. That is a spiritual opening. So any experience or insight that lifts us out of who we are and how we fit in the world is a spiritual experience for me. And hunting does that powerfully every fall for me and my family and the whole circle of people that go to the woods and receive the gift of the earth.
1: 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I was able to find resonance with what he's expressing through a memorable phrase, amnesia factories. 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
1: Hank, I personally grow just a very small amount of food these days. We Smiths, we get most of what we eat from the store. Got to confess that. You're pretty unusual. You're just not as disconnected as most people in the first world are from food production, food sources.
0: My buddy Nels referred to supermarkets as amnesia factories. and that you walk into a supermarket and you fill up your cart, and you've got your peanut butter, and you've got your loaf of bread, and your apples, and your Snickers bars, whatever it is, and you go through the checkout line, and you might think, oh my goodness, this stuff is expensive. And you just walk out and feel like, man, I just didn't get very much. And you take that bite of that deer, and it is such a clear gift from the earth. And every bite any one of us have ever taken is a gift from the earth. And so that bite of venison is so rich with the flavor of gratitude. And that bite of peanut butter doesn't quite have it, but it's still a gift. And that's the amnesia. None of us have ever taken a bite or a breath that is not built and offered freely from the earth. And it's that remembering that enriches our life.
1: Now, here's a paradox. As we've learned, Hank Lenfer ventures enthusiastically out into the world, not just as a deer hunter and a sound hunter, but he can also speak enthusiastically about the virtue of silence. At one point in our conversation, I brought up Annie Dillard. That's a writer I've come to know as somebody exquisitely observant when it comes to the natural world. She speaks in praise of silence, yet sometimes she seems in a state of considerable bewilderment because of it. My brief mention of Dillard, whose shot to fame came by way of her book, Pilgrim at Tinker Creek, elicited from Hank a few words on the power of sound's opposite, the absence we call silence. Hank is unusually attentive to the ways silence can affect us for the better.
0: I have no patience to sit quietly on a cushion somewhere. But I am drawn to go outside at 3 a.m. with my recording equipment and get as close as I can to a bird. And let's say it's a hermit thrush, one of the most gorgeous voices on the planet. I get close. There's no rain. There's no wind. There's no planes. I hit the record button. The bird sings. That song falls into my ears, falls into my recorder, and then there's a space. And I'm hoping the bird sings again. It usually does. And the sound falls through me again. And then there's this space. I don't know how long this is going to go on. Eventually, the bird's going to fly off. But that space of just waiting for this next eruption of sound, of beautiful singing, I'm totally lost in. I am not thinking about anything else except anticipation of another wave of beauty. On my best days of recording, it is that silence that I fall deeply into. You know, I take my headphones off and it's like, I can't believe I get to be alive in a place on a planet this beautiful. And thank you. I have no idea all the forces required to make something like this be. And I don't need a name. I don't need an explanation. I just need to be grateful.
1: Let's bring in a little more hermit thrush song here just for reference, because the pattern of this bird song is indeed distinctly shaped by gaps of intermittent silence.

0: It was Richard Nelson, or Nels, whom Hank knew as a big-hearted mentor who got him hooked on this whole business of recording nature. Even with his big heart, Nels took us humans to task. "We've fallen deaf," he said. "These voices are trying to call us back awake in the world so that we can heal our broken relationship to it." Hank credits Nels with what he frequently calls his acoustic awakening. Before that, Hank says, there was nothing wrong with his ears, other than neglect. But Faith of Cranes pivots on another awakening, and this has to do with recovering the ability to see and hear not just non-human nature, but ourselves as good. Are we humans a beautiful part of a beautiful world? This memoir is a confessional piece. It depicts a man who had been deeply reluctant, even opposed, to ever becoming a parent. He thought having offspring made no sense, given the myriad of modern ecological concerns, but that all changed for him. He's already mentioned his wife Anya, her father Frank, his parents Jack and Mary, and you've also heard a little bit about his daughter Linnea, who, by the way, has now grown into early adulthood.
1: She, for sure, is one of the biggest teachers in my life. And I, reluctant father probably doesn't even cover it. I was convinced I didn't want to be a father. Selfishly, I was like, yeah, my life is going pretty well. Why disrupt it with some little creature that needs its diaper changed? But more darkly, I was at a point in my life where the world doesn't need more humans. So I'm not going to bring another one into it. Fortunately, my wife felt differently. Anya is a family physician. She's just a walking heart. She just cares for people. That's what she does before she ever entered medical school. And she's actually retired now. And she just goes and finds people's babies to take care of. That's who she is. And so it's no surprise that this is a profession that really found her. She didn't go so much seeking it. The profession found her. So it made perfect sense that she wanted an opportunity to focus all of that caring into her own child. She brought me along for the ride, to make a longer story short. And it was such a transformative thing for me in so many ways. When Anya became pregnant, I was forced to realize that in the next 8 months before this critter came into our lives, there was nothing I could do to give our child an ecologically stable planet. There was just no body of work I could keep throwing myself at. So I was forced to ask the question, what is it that I do have to offer this child? And I was pretty despondent at the time, pretty disconnected from my own joy. And I realized I could not give my child something I did not have myself. So I had the homework assignment of recovering my own joy before this critter was born. And it ended up being a fairly successful homework assignment. And I realized that I was motivated to do for this person I had yet to meet what I was had been unwilling to do for myself. So the recovering of that joy for my kid, being more joyful myself, was an amazing fringe benefit of that piece of work. Holding a creature as beautiful as a baby made it hard to continue to hold the perspective that our myself and our species was ugly somehow. So how could it be that I was ugly or other people were when this 10-pound creature was so obviously gorgeous? I was forced to let go of a narrative that separated myself from the world. There's an irony here, Marcus. The violence and the destruction wrought by human hands is only possible because we feel ourselves as separate from the world that we're destroying. My perspective that humans are ugly was holding up the perspective that made the destruction possible. So my life's work now is about finding the stories and the sounds and the voices that chip away at the delusion that we are at all separate from each other or this world. What are the sounds and the stories that reorient us back to the fundamental truth of our connection?
0: And when you say sounds, you mean literal sounds, from the sound of a crying human baby to the call of a loon.
1: Call of a loon, laughter, the crackle of a campfire, singing together. There are things that powerfully and quickly cut through the growing narratives that would have us believe we are separate.
0: Now, to learn how sandhill cranes figure into this whole story and what kind of faith in any future they might have, you'll have to read the book. It's one of the finest memoirs I've ever read. But at least here there's time enough to share once again how sandhill cranes sound. They are a phenomenon Hank treasures like almost nothing else on Earth apart from his own family.

Hank Lentfer is author of Faith of Cranes, Finding Hope and Family in Alaska. You can hear more of his audio and learn more about his work at hanklentfer.net. This episode was produced by me, Marcus Smith, with assistance from Lydia McElroy and Jess Scoville. Sound design was by

0: The Council of Moms. 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
2: 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The Council of Moms. We're tackling all the big stuff, and we're doing it with humor, honesty, and...
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9: BBC News with Eileen McHugh. The Venezuelan authorities say more than 900 people are now known to have died in Wednesday's two huge earthquakes, as the United Nations says more than 50,000 remain unaccounted for. The head of Venezuela's National Assembly, Jorge Rodriguez, said hundreds of international rescue workers had already arrived in the country to help with relief work, with more to come. The interim president, Delcy Rodriguez, praised the efforts of rescue workers.
10: This demonstrates the great heart of our people and their solidarity. No one has hesitated to go out into the streets to lend a hand to their Venezuelan brother or sister. And a very special recognition goes to our rescuers, those arriving from all over the country to join this commendable task of rescuing people alive from collapsed buildings and homes.
9: Israel and Lebanon have signed a framework agreement that has been brokered by the US. It comes after 4 days of negotiations in Washington, while limited fighting has continued between Israeli forces and Hezbollah in southern Lebanon, despite a ceasefire. Hezbollah has previously rejected the negotiations and has played no part in them. Here's Sebastian Usher.
11: The full details of the agreement have not been announced, though there are reports that it again involves Israeli forces pulling out of some areas of southern Lebanon. Diplomatically, the fact that some kind of an agreement has been signed is a step forward, but the situation on the ground in Lebanon has shown little sign of shifting, despite several ceasefires. Both the Israeli military and Hezbollah are still carrying out attacks on each other, though with reduced intensity for now. Iran has linked the war in Lebanon to its ceasefire deal with the US, prompting President Trump to put pressure on the Israeli Prime Minister Benjamin Netanyahu to rein in the Israeli offensive.
9: President Trump's former National Security Advisor John Bolton has pleaded guilty to mishandling sensitive national security information. Mr. Bolton described the information as an electronic diary entry that he shared with members of his family. His plea in for the federal court is part of a deal which could see him go to prison for up to 5 years. The authorities installed by Russia in Crimea have declared a state of emergency as Ukraine intensifies its attacks on the annexed peninsula. The Moscow-appointed governor said the move would facilitate decision-making to ensure stable operations. Sarah Rainsford sent this assessment from the Ukrainian city of Lviv.
12: Ukraine is focusing its military strikes on and around Crimea like never before. Moscow's illegal annexation of Crimea in 2014 was hugely popular in Russia and a big ratings boost for Vladimir Putin. But for Ukraine, it was the first act of aggression in what later became an all-out invasion. So this intensified military campaign against the stolen jewel in President Putin's crown is highly symbolic in itself.
9: BBC News.
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0: Welcome to The Lisa Show, where we take a good look at life. The first time I found myself needing to make new friends with total strangers was in 2001 when I moved to England with my husband and two small children. My plan was twofold: make friends with the people in my local church congregation and go to every local playgroup in my very small town. The Methodists met on Mondays, the Catholics met on Tuesdays, and on Wednesdays, it was the non-denominational city playgroup. Each one welcomed me in their gatherings in different areas of the town, but they all had Rabina, blackcurrant juice and biscuits for the kids and coffee and tea for the mums and dads or grandmothers. Everyone was nice, but I was the odd American Mormon, which made me doubly awkward. I'll never forget hearing a cute three-year-old in a thick English accent yell this about my son: "Mummy, that boy sounds like Buzz Lightyear." I got a lot of questions like, "Why are you here again?" Or, "I've heard things about Mormons," and, "I've never been to America, but I hear Florida is nice." Everyone was cordial, but I desperately needed a friend, a real friend. Everyone needs friends, and maybe now more than ever. In 2023, the Surgeon General issued a report about loneliness and isolation. He called it an epidemic and said it has disastrous outcomes, including an increase in cardiovascular disease, dementia, stroke, depression, and anxiety. And while young people are particularly struggling with loneliness, we all struggle at times with finding friends, community, and support systems, especially in times of transition. Please see the lonely blonde American mom trying to make friends in England. That's why I brought my new friend, Radha Agarwal, on the show. Radha is a Wall Street analyst turned social connection guru. She's the author of the book Belong and the founder of Daybreaker, a sober early morning dance movement that is taking the country by storm. Radha has devoted her life to helping people make friends. Plus, Radha has an effortless smile and a jazz singer voice that makes me love her ideas on belonging even more.
1: My name is Radha. I'm a community builder, community architect, and a social entrepreneur. I really like to solve problems for the social good. So it's any type of kind of social issue that exists, I like to think about how to solve them. And in this moment, it's very much about solving the loneliness crisis and building a more socially connected world. I mean, we're living in a divisive political climate. And I think that the most important prescription for America is to build more of that social connectivity. I mean, having poor social connections is as harmful to your physical health as smoking 15 cigarettes or, you know, twice as harmful as obesity. That's why I'm so passionate about it. And also, if you look at all the longest living communities on the planet, one of the most important attributes of their longevity is social connection and relationships. I think people talk about why belonging is important, but no one really teaches you how to belong.
0: It's true. We're taught how to read, how to write, and even how to type. At one point, we were taught how to do cursive. Now that's off the table for our kids, which is a crisis that we're going to tackle for another episode. But what we aren't taught is how to belong. I guess everyone assumes that creating community is just something we'll figure out on our own, somewhere between the preschool playground and our high school graduation. But if that's the case, then why are so many of us still struggling to belong? Radha is here with some methods for figuring out who we want in our social circles, followed by some tips for growing our social circles. Loneliness epidemic averted. The first method Radha suggests for determining who your friend should be is to do a VIA inventory.
1: I call it your VIA. That's the VIA acronym, which is your values, your interests, and your abilities. It's like basically a Venn diagram, and you draw out your values in one circle, your interests in one circle, and your abilities in another circle. What I value today as a mother, I'm a mother to a six-year-old, is different from what I value when I was a party animal in my teens and 20s. So every year I can sort of sit down and do this audit, right? Of what am I good at? What am I interested in? What do I value? And from that place, my friendships begin to unfold, right? Oh, my interests, I love festivals, I love music, I love art, I love entrepreneurship, I love solving problems, I love family, I love learning. So who are all the people in my ecosystem that align with my interests, right? Who are all the people that align with my values? I value community, I value play, I value joy, I value curiosity, right? So, and there's some overlap between the values and interests. What am I good at? You know, you might be good at cooking. You might be good at cleaning. You might be good at setting themes. You might be good at lighting. You might be good at massage. Whatever it is, what abilities do you have that you can bring into your friend group that will inspire them? What can you bring to add to the community experience?
3: Once we identify our values, interests, and abilities, we're better situated to know what we can bring to a friendship. Looking in the mirror first is always a good rule of thumb in any relationship. It's also a good way to ease into Radha's second evaluation method, which is to determine what we want in a friend, what we don't want in a friend, and the qualities we need to embody as friends. She calls this the three columns inventory. This inventory became a turning point for Radha's own life.
1: When I turned 30, I realized that I didn't belong and that I was really just spending time with maybe friends that filled the resume of just like doing interesting things we typically value as young people. And then you realize, wait a minute, they don't align with my values. And then that was this beginning of this journey of realizing, wait a minute, I'm going to sports bars and drinking beer that I don't want to be drinking and surrounding myself with people that just don't fully inspire me. So that was the beginning of like really prioritizing friendship first. I was single at the time, just got out of an engagement. And I remember writing down this three column list. We do this audit for our professional careers and romantic relationships, but we don't ever write down what I'm looking for in a friend. I want a friend that's loyal, that's funny, that loves all of me, that is curious, someone who's going to lean in and say, yes, I'm going to try this thing with you. And then column two, what are the qualities I don't want in a friend? So it's as important to write what you don't want in a friend, right? Like negative Nellies, people who just don't want to support and cheerlead their friends. And then column three is what are the qualities that you need to embody in order to attract the friends of your dreams? So for me, it was like, I need to be less of a judgy person, the judgy New York entrepreneurial kind of energy that I was trained to be good at. But that doesn't really help in friendships and relationships. It's very easy to point out and criticize what's wrong with someone rather than look at all the things that are right about that person. So I've learned a lot. I'm building my own toolbox of gratitude practices and meditations and books that I'm reading also, just to really continue in my own practice of becoming the version of myself that magnetizes all the community members of my dreams.
3: Pay attention to your three friendship columns. What do you want in a friend? What don't you want in a friend? And what qualities do you need to embody to foster the friendships you want? The first two columns seem easy peasy to me. I mean, I know what I like in people and I know what I don't like in people. I love a friend who will support my healthy eating goals while not judging the chocolate on my face or the Dorito dust on my fingers. However, I avoid people who don't watch TV or who own Golden Doodles. Just kidding about the Golden Doodles. I actually own one along with half of America. Totally serious about the TV thing, though. But the third column of what we need to be as friends is tricky. We have to stare our own accountability in the face. I mean, I want friendships that are honest and vulnerable, but that means I also need to be honest and vulnerable. But that's the magic of these exercises. They always end with the ball in our court, which means it's 100% possible for us to change the game. The third method Radha suggests we use to craft our ideal communities is to plot our relationships on an energy axis. The x-axis represents the way you feel around the people in your life from negative to positive. The y-axis is all about the vitality of the people around you. Do they give off high or enlivening energy, or are they more reserved? With this axis in place, you are ready to start plotting your relationships to see what's working for you and what isn't. And you may be surprised where your relationships land.
1: I have you plot on a graph basically all the friends in your community, all your family members, your coworkers, everyone in different colors on an XY axis. The y-axis is high energy, low energy. And then the x-axis is negative energy, positive energy. And then you plot your community. So if your mother-in-law is low energy and negative, then you're like, oh, no wonder I'm feeling uncomfortable in this friendship. And so that's a good example of how you can evaluate them. Or, oh, wait, wow, all the blue color dots on this graph that represent my family, they're up and to the right, which is like positive and high energy. And that's a beautiful feeling. So it's really about first plotting so that you can then begin to analyze who makes you feel positive and joyful, and then who doesn't. Where are most of my friendships? Are they on the left side of the axis, or am I really interested in connecting with people who are high energy and relaxed energy? And so if most of my friends are in the relaxed energy, oh, maybe I need more friends who are high energy. Maybe I want to just change it up and have friends in both the quadrants that are on the positive.
13: Well, that's so great, because it's not vilifying one group or the other. It's not about judgment. It's about aligning it to what you need. That gives everybody a common way to analyze the data of
1: that's right.
13: Friendship. A lot of people could feel... every time I talk to this person, I always just feel horrible.
1: You got it.
13: I feel ick, but I don't know why. But then this is like one step further to say, oh, here's why.
1: That's right.
3: What does your axis look like? And more importantly, what do you want it to look like? Are you drowning in negative Nellies? Need more motivators in your life? Looking for calmer energy? This third exercise is a great way to find out what's lacking in your social circle. You can then use your other two exercises, your three columns and your VIA assessments, to figure out who you should invite into that circle. Now that brings us to the fun and terrifying part, actually reaching out to people. And we all know why this is hard. No one wants to be rejected. Talk about our middle school insecurities on parade. But here's the genius in nailing down your values and interests before you go putting yourself out there. You are a million times more likely to find willing partners in your friendship plan when you have things in common. It's like playing the memory matching game, but instead of having a million cards on the table and an overwhelming sense of dread that you'll never make a match, you've now narrowed the game down to just a handful of cards, and matching with a friend is not only probable, it's inevitable. So what's our first move in making the friendship matches we want? Well, Radha's first tip is to make community a priority in your life.
1: In our lives, we tend to prioritize romantic partnerships and our professional careers as the two most important things to focus on. We tend to put those two things on pedestals. I mean, think about all of the work that we've done on building a resume and all the work that we do on swiping on Hinge, or just all the kind of profiles that we make for our love lives. And yet we don't do this type of audit or this type of kind of intentional design for our friendships. Friendships often take the third, fourth, fifth rung of if I have time, or once all this other stuff is done, then I'll make time to go see a friend for dinner. Then I'll go make time to put my laptop down and go to that party. And I just think that for me, what changed my life was actually reprioritizing my life first on community and friendships. And then from these friendships and this community that I developed and built, I met the love of my life. When you start with romantic relationships and professional career first, both of those journeys are very lonely journeys, right? You're doing them on your own. But if you flip it and you actually prioritize community first, the entire process of looking for your partner, looking for the job of your dreams, becomes a collaborative communal experience.
3: Radha's first tip, flip your priorities. We're often focused on jobs and romance when what we should be focused on is friendships and community. The magic of that switch is that friendships and community can often lead you to the jobs and romantic relationships you're looking for. So make friendships a priority instead of relegating them to a side quest if you have the time. And I'll tell you this, being a mom is my top priority, but it's my friendships that have helped me in that endeavor more than anything else. If I don't make time for my friends, my kids are actually losing out, because my friends' support and mentoring truly blesses my kids. And listen, I'm old enough to know that jobs and even romantic partnerships end. You retire, or you switch jobs, or sometimes marriages don't work out, or your partner dies. Things happen, but friendships and investing in that can sustain you in those times of transition or in big life changes. But making friendships a priority isn't just about saying a quick hello or commenting on their posts on social media. Friendships need cultivating, and cultivating takes time and real life interactions. That's Radha's second tip for fostering friendships. It's to make what Radha calls FSFs, or 5 cents friends. 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
1: It takes 80 hours to call someone a friend, as studies have shown. We need to build connection. We need to spend time together. And it's sort of antithetical to sort of this productivity, efficiency-driven world that we live in.
13: Technology can help you feel more connected to people that maybe you don't live by. That was the promise, right? But it has become a hindrance to our connections in a way that was difficult to predict.
1: When you think about online communities, virtual communities, they all exist in this digital world. And typically you can get two senses from that. You can see someone on a screen and you can hear someone on a screen. But you can't smell them, you can't touch them, you can't be in shared taste. Like, that's part of being a human, which is our 5 senses. We're really kind of stripping ourselves from magnetizing the community of your dreams because I'm not fully meeting those parts of you. So it's really hard to know if someone is going to be in full alignment unless you really meet them with all 5 senses.
13: Oh, absolutely. You know, it reminds me of like a mother-child relationship, right? We would never say, well, let's just, you know, raise children through Zoom. But yet we think that our other relationships don't require the same thing.
1: That's right. FaceTime, Instagram, social media, is that enough for
13: that's enough.
1: For
13: that's
1: maintaining relationships? It's actually not. You end up going to bed and you're like, man, I feel exhausted by holding my phone up all day. I feel exhausted by swiping on social media. I feel exhausted, you know, comparing and despairing from my life to a friend's life on social media. Yeah, it's a very lonely process to be socially connected online. I really believe that the antidote to loneliness is actually very much an in-person IRL solution. And I think that, yes, there's a lot of studies that want to show that online communities work so that people who have remote teams, they can feel connected to that. But there is really, truly no replacing IRL connections and community.
13: Yeah.
1: Harvard had a study where they interviewed 750 people over 75 years.
13: Wow.
1: And what they learned at the end of the study was the key to a fulfilling life is meaningful relationships. Not money, not power, not fame, none of that, but it's like truly meaningful relationships. You know, as you go on the internet now and you see what people are doing in elderly care community centers, it's just they're playing games with each other. They're back to being in that childlike space of wonder. So why is it that we go from childlike states of wonder as children and then go on this journey of loneliness, isolation, toxic individualism? What can we do in the in between where we're not just waiting till we're too old to connect, but that we're actually finding the most meaningful relationships in the most vibrant sort of periods of our lives?
3: Radha's second tip for fostering friendships is to focus on the five sense friends. Meaningful relationships share the five senses with each other in person. They don't happen via screens. They happen in real life once we put the screens down. And now is the time to make those five sense friends. Radha's third tip for fostering friendships is really a recipe of sorts. It gives you all the ingredients for a successful interaction with others.
1: You give it a theme, you give it a cadence, you give it a name. So step one is, what's a theme that you can create that's in alignment with who you are? And then you come up with a cadence. Okay, I can commit to a monthly dinner at my house where we're doing a sunflower painting party. Okay, great. So then you get a couple easels, you get some paints, and then you invite five people that you've always wanted to stay connected with. You think they're interesting and cool, live in your neighborhood or whatever. You're like, hey, I'm having friends over for a painting party. Do you want to come? And then it's like, oh, I'm going to do this monthly cadenced painting party. So it becomes like a tea and painting or a book club or whatever it is that you want to do, but you give it a name. So it's like my sunflower painting party, women's social club. And I can promise you that there are 20, 50 women in your community that are in your position, awesome, just like you, who are dying for this invitation and who have not had this phone call and who have not read my book. Yeah. You know, so it's like you get to be that portal and you get to set the tone and create the thing, give it a theme, give it a name, give it a cadence, you know, and then start.
13: And that's within your control instead of sitting around and waiting for friends to invite you to do something, right? It's actionable.
1: You got it. And I think that's actually the number one most important thing. If you get anything out of my book, that's it, which is don't wait for the invitation.
13: Yes.
1: Make the invitation. That's it.
3: Tip three, make the invitation for a gathering with a theme, a name, and a cadence. These three simple boundaries provide a sense of safety, commitment, and expectation for your audience that can help them catch your vision. But the most important part of the process is to simply make the invitation in the first place. We often wait around for invitations to events, but how many events are we inviting people to? We can't control who invites us to things, but we can certainly control what we invite people to, and that feels empowering. Now, I realize that crafting a get-together may feel vulnerable for some of us. Radha gets it.
1: As I've interviewed these thousands of people around the country, a bunch of them have said the reason why they don't make the invitation anymore was because when they were 7, 8, they called their friend, they invited them over, and their friend laughed and said, no, I'm not coming over. Or at least said they're coming and then they didn't show up, or they had a birthday party and no one came. There's all kinds of reasons why we are taught early on. And then we're too ashamed to talk to our parents about it. So there's all this shame around loneliness. I think it's really important for us to continue coaxing out of our children, out of our friends, out of our community, out of our family, out of our parents. My parents, too, finally admitted how lonely they were in their 50s, moving to a new neighborhood. My dad took a new job. And my dad went around the neighborhood to put letters under every door to say, hey, will you play rummy with me, cards game, to every door. And not one neighbor responded to him. And he just for 15 years living in that neighborhood felt rejected and embarrassed and humiliated, never told us. He gained all this weight and got really angry and just very quick to anger. And then only when they moved again to the retirement community at a golf course did he lose all the weight, gain all the friends back, and then had the courage to admit to us, I mean, my sisters, that he was lonely for those 15 years.
13: Wow. Thank you for sharing those specific examples. It makes me think the different phases of your life, constantly having to reach out and being honest about that and showing up as your true authentic self is a risk, but it's also a gift. I always tell my kids, I'm not for everyone. And I get that, but I love people. I want to connect, and you don't need to be embarrassed about that.
1: There's so much to say about that. It's like when I think of my daughter, I'm watching her become a socialized human. And it's interesting because she is so socialized. She comes with us to all of our Daybreaker events. She hugs everyone at the door. She's really human to human. Some of the kids in her school were not raised that way, right? So some of the kids in her school are more skittish, a little bit more scared, a little bit more introverted, a little bit more guarded. So I'm watching her invite them and then be taught through these friendships that that's not necessarily okay to be so loving and forward and wanting to connect. And so I keep telling her, you get to set the temperature. Like you
13: yes.
1: be the thermostat, not the thermometer. Set the temperature as a thermostat. Don't mirror the temperature of the kids around you. You get to set the temperature. You're the one who gets to walk into any room. And so, you know, there's so much of that to navigate. But as parents, for us to ask our kids, hey, was there a moment where you invited a friend and they didn't come, or that made you a bit more shy to make the invitation? Well, let's try again. Let me help you. Let me organize a family dinner. Let's come up with a theme. Let's give it a cadence. Let's put an invitation together and let's send it out.
3: Yes, sending out invitations can be scary and uncomfortable, and we may not get the response we want. But we are the thermostat of our social lives. If things don't work out at first, we don't have to accept a chilly response. We get to set the temperature. And we do that by trying again and not feeling ashamed in the process. Because here's the truth. We all feel lonely at times, even as grown parents and grandparents. It just means we're human and that we should keep trying to connect with other humans. So there we have it. Three methods for determining who you want as friends by using the values, interests, and abilities inventory, the three column list, and the energy and positivity axis. Once you have a clear vision of what you want your social circle to look like, that's when you can start bringing people in by enacting Radha's other tips for flipping your priorities, focusing on five sense friends, and creating gatherings with a theme, a name, and a cadence. But like Radha said, the most important step in any friendship is to make the invitation. Some people might pass on the gathering, and that's fine. We're not for everyone, and that's none of our business. But our business is to keep trying. You know, earlier in the episode, I told you about moving to the UK without a friend in the world. Well, at one playgroup, a mom around my age sat next to me. I introduced myself and asked her if she was a regular at this playgroup, you know, the stay-at-home mom equivalent of, do you come here often? And she told me, no, I actually just moved here yesterday. Her name was Jenny. And in my excitement to connect, I quickly and with way too much enthusiasm blurted out, me too, let's be best friends. Luckily for me, Jenny laughed at me and we continued talking. I invited her to a playgroup so that we could watch our kids play. She invited me over to her home for lunch. I invited her to my house for a Halloween party for the kids. She invited me to her house to trick or treat when no one in the neighborhood did it and she could see how important it was to me. And this would be a pattern in our relationship. When I left England, we both cried and we still keep in touch today. When I think about Jenny, I wonder, what might have happened if I hadn't asked her to be my friend? I mean, I admit I could have had a better delivery. But if I had played it cool, or hadn't sat down next to her, or hadn't been honest about needing a friend, maybe we would have both missed out. Jenny and Radha have both taught me something very important. Friendships don't just happen. They are pursued and they are nurtured. Now, if you're listening to this and you think you're too old to be making friends, well, here's one last thought from Radha.
1: As we get older, we begin telling ourselves that it's harder. There is this limiting belief as we get older. And actually, that's not true. It's actually, you are more the version of yourself that you have become. And therefore, the people that you're now ready to magnetize are going to be the friends for life that you've always dreamt of having, because you've gone through so many versions of yourself to meet you in this moment. And that's just like easy to love.

0: present. No obligation, no pressure, no ticking clock. As perfect as that may sound, few of us permit ourselves the chance. We're modern, busy, and connected. Jared Anderson found that his mental health utterly depends on wonder and whimsy in the presence of nature. He speaks about it from the heart on the latest episode of the Constant Wonder podcast.
1: Did you know that sharks have been around for 450 million years?
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1: Did you know that the hashtag symbol is technically called an octothorpe?
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2: Now that's good to know.
3: Welcome to the Council of Moms. Some of us have headphones and some of us don't. It's okay. We're all going to be okay.
4: Some of us are DJs and some of us
3: right.
4: aren't.
3: The Council of Moms, not all heroes wear capes. Most are in yesterday's yoga pants. Like that one?
4: I love that. True that.
3: And the Council of Moms, where we'll never tell you, you already told me that.
4: That's one's so accurate.
3: That one is so, you already told me that.
4: Why do our kids get so behind?
3: I will never say that on the Council of Moms. I will never say that.
4: I know. Why do our kids get so bugged when you tell them something you've already told them? Like, why does that make them so mad?
3: But then we don't get mad.
4: I know.
3: When they don't do the thing that we've asked them 8 times mm-hmm. to do. That's in their best interest.
5: There you go. There you go.
4: So weird.
3: We love our kids. We want to help them. I love that you're here. Welcome, Amy, Emily, and G. Thanks for being here. I'm going to have a seemingly simple question today for the council, but it's not going to be an easy answer. Are you intrigued?
4: Totally.
3: I caught my teenager lying. What do I do? When you catch
5: him. Do we hit the buzzer?
3: I know, yeah.
5: Answer.
3: Gee, tell me what to do. Because I get livid. I calm down.
5: Oh, man, guys. You guys got to start it off mm-hmm. because this one was a hard one for me.
3: Really? Why is that? Why is it so hard?
5: Well, I just feel like we've tried to build a relationship of our students. Yeah, there you go.
4: They are.
5: Kids. Yeah, there you are. Just feeling comfortable with sharing, right? Because sometimes when you hear, Mom, I got to tell you something, you're like, what?
3: Do you have to tell me?
5: Right? You brace yourself. You go to the worst things. But I feel like most of the time, our kids have been pretty honest with us. I think where honesty has kind of swung the other way is they don't want to share the hurt or the pain they're experiencing.
3: Tell me a little bit more about that. Yeah.
5: My husband had a word for this. It was like one night, you know, you have those late night talks with your kids and they're coming in and they're overwhelmed and they're crying and you're trying to get to the heart of the matter, you know? And so you kind of go around about and finally you're able to hit it. Like, this is the reason why I'm so upset. And my husband would say to my daughter, and this is part of the Samoan language, it's a word. And it means selfish. And it was interesting when he said that because it dawned on me that sometimes they want to hold things back. And it's a different form of lying. It's not just, I want to disobey and I'm not doing what you're telling me. But it's like, I don't feel like I should burden you with my truth. And so that's the kind of lying I feel like sometimes our kids are just afraid to open themselves up to sharing the truth to us because they feel like they're not they're inadequate. You know, we've had our kids deal with mental health and that was an issue that really wasn't explored a lot by our community. And so that's what hurts me most is like, I can't be there to help you if you don't tell me what's going on. Right.
3: Oh, so. Wow.

0: Wow,
1: Anyways.
0: yeah, I really appreciate that perspective because that's a full idea of our kids being able to share who they really are with us, which
1: That's
0: is
1: rough.
0: different. Like, because lying is in like I'm not telling the truth about something that happened versus this idea of I'm going to hold back a little
1: Yeah.
0: bit of who I am to you. Ooh, I think
1: Yeah.
0: what a great way to like really
1: And
0: expand this
1: to tell your
0: question.
1: child you are being selfish. You're not allowing us
0: Yeah.
1: to walk with you, to be there for you, to lift you, to help you. Like, you know, I want to help you, but you got to tell me how to best help you. So, anyways, yeah, that's one of the things I thought
0: We've
1: of.
0: gone through both of those things for sure. The holding back on their how they really feel or what's going on emotionally, that was rough for us. Our daughter as a teenager really kept her anxiety and depression hidden because she didn't dare burden us as we're like tending to her very high needs, special, medically fragile brother who's all consuming in the caregiving, and she's like, you guys are so overwhelmed and so tapped out taking care of him. She didn't. That's horrible. I hated that she felt that way. We finally navigated through that to where she's a lot more open and honest. But I don't know. I don't know. Yeah, I mean, all we can do is try to make it as safe as possible, right? For our kids to say what they really think, even not just emotionally, but like even How
1: their
0: did you push
1: opinions.
0: through that, Emily?
1: I think, well, unfortunately, it had to get to crisis level, which you never want to go there. But it's so hard because our daughter would always act very resilient and very well adjusted, and she can cope with a lot of things, or at least she could. And so we thought, man, she's just so strong and she's so capable. And when really she was very crumbling inside, and that side of her was a little neglected. I think, especially this day and age, we just kind of have to be a little bit more even hyper aware of our kids' mental health and making it so they can be honest, knowing like, okay, we all deal with this. So if you feel like you're going through this, mom and dad understand. There's resources. I think sometimes kids don't even know that there's so many resources and things we can do as a family or individual things or meds or whatever you need. I think talking about it more obviously is a huge deal. That's probably paramount, is just keeping the communication open. And then there's that whole other kind of lying, which is like, I still don't know. I still don't know how to avoid
0: Yeah. Well, I think
1: that,
0: in either case, lying is a protection, right? It's either a protection from like, I don't really want to share with you all my deep feelings, or I don't want to get in trouble. When I learned that about anytime we're dishonest, we're sort of, and our kids are trying to protect from something, that kind of helped me
1: Yeah,
0: reframe
1: right.
0: what is the reason behind the lie, and can we work through that? Are you afraid of me? Are you afraid, of what I'll think of you, or of what your consequence might be if, I find out whatever you did? Lying is really just protection mode.
1: This is so hard
0: I
1: for
0: think it is
1: me.
0: protection.
1: This is very hard for me because our adult daughter totally lied as a teenager, and I know there were times where I really was like reactionary and probably overreacting. But
0: So
1: I'm
0: hard
1: like,
0: not
1: okay, there
0: to.
1: has to be a con, right?
0: Yeah.
1: Because and lying, like lying triggers me more than anything. Like
0: Why
1: I
0: is it making you so mad, Emily? Because it
1: it
0: makes me like it's not even
1: It's
0: about what you lied. It's
1: no,
0: just a break of
1: exactly.
0: trust. Like
1: That trust,
0: it
1: yeah.
0: just feels so devastating to me.
1: There are so many things my kids can do that I can handle, and I'm like, no problem, we'll work it out. But the lying is like devastation to me. And it just t it pulls the rug out from under you, and you're like, well, now I don't know how I can trust you and when I can trust you. And you know what I mean? Like it
0: Is our
1: really,
0: whole
1: yeah.
0: relationship a lie?
1: Yeah,
0: Yeah, it's easy to
1: literally.
0: go to the extreme,
1: So that's
0: though.
1: hard for me because now that my daughter's an adult, she knows that like when she does things that I don't agree with, there's not going to be this huge consequence like when she was a teenager. But when my 8-year-old lies, there has to be some sort of a consequence, and I do not know how to navigate this because, you know, the lying makes me so angry and I just want to punish him every time there's even a tiny fib, you know, and always we're talking about it like, hey, whatever you do, whatever happens, just do not lie.
2: Exactly.
1: You know, you don't have to tell us everything all the time. You don't have to tell me everything, but you can't lie. And we're struggling with this. Oh, and now I'm like, okay, I've already been through this and I still don't know what to do.
2: Same with my 10-year-old. You know, recently he straightened out the truth about something, you know, and once I found out the truth, I was like so mad. And then I'm like, but thank you for being honest. I really value and appreciate that. Like, how do we find the balance between, like, I don't want him to think every time he comes to tell me the truth, that's when the hammer's going to come down.
1: Yeah.
2: Because I feel like, how do I balance that?
1: Does he have a consequence for lying?
3: Yeah, what do you do then?
1: And what's an appropriate
3: Amy?
1: Consequence?
2: We are working through really talking about responsibility. And so I got this from someone else. He fills out a responsibility form, you guys. I'm admitting this paperwork for lying.
3: Paperwork. I love it.
2: And it's about like any kind of like quote unquote violation. I don't know what to say. Or exactly what to call it, but he just has to he has to answer a bunch of questions. Like, what did I want to have happen? And did I violate any values that, you know, like are our family values? How did it affect me? How did it affect other people? How do I want to make it right? What do I want to have happen now? Is there something else? Did I have other options? So it's let's think through the consequences. He's a pretty impulsive guy. And so this is helpful to sort of, even if it happens after the fact, slow him down and like, think through, what was my goal? And sometimes that's really helpful. Mm. He'll be like, oh, the thing I wanted to have happen was to play the iPad, you know, and this is how I thought I would get there, this like circuitous route. And so it can be helpful for me then to say, oh, if that's what you really wanted, then what do you think we could have worked out, you know, to get you there sooner or whatever? So I don't know.
1: Do you think this is helping? Do you think this is helping him see like, the cons of lying, or like, oh, here's why it wasn't in my best interest to make this up or whatever.
2: Every so often we'll see a glimmer where he'll pause and be like, I don't want to fill out a responsibility sheet. So
3: the paperwork is the punishment.
2: Yeah. So
3: that idea of punishment though is always connected to lying. So and I'm really hard. Curious about that because there is this, when I was faced with a really dramatic lie of omission of something that happened, of not telling me something that should have been disclosed to me. Mm-hmm. My child at the time, once I realized why they kept it hidden, it was extenuating circumstances that did make me want to soften the punishment. And I'm trying to protect the identity of said child. So I'm sorry if I'm being cagey, but I do want to like respect my children's privacy. But totally. It was during the pandemic when I was taking care of my father, my children's father, my husband, and he's actively dying. I mean, he's dying. And so almost like all bets are off. This is an extenuating circumstance, unfortunately. And my kid was struggling and trying to hide it because mom and dad don't need one more thing to worry about. And I don't know how I'm feeling. So I'm just going to go and self-regulate the ways that I want to, but I'm not going to tell them until I have to. And at one point this kid had to, and I mean, we both just cried, right? Because I feel guilty for not having seen things. They feel guilty because they've done the very thing they were trying not to do, which was take care of everything themselves. So, and that, I always think of that when I think about what do you do when teenagers are lying? Because that was the most dramatic experience I had. But the one where I was most filled with like love and compassion of like, this isn't just normal lying. This really is like a circumstantial, like it's like, well, you lied. And so the, you know, punishment fits the crime kind of thing. It was there are no rules for this. This is a child and a parent relationship that needs to be preserved. I need to show this kid how, what kind of relationship I want to have in the future by how I react right now.
2: Wow.
3: Not all lying cases, I think, with teenagers are like that. But in extreme mm-hmm. cases, I do think it's okay and appropriate for you to take a step back and say, what's really going on?
2: Yeah. And yeah. so interesting too.
3: And not ignore
2: sometimes,
3: it.
2: Sometimes lies are to protect us as parents, right? Where our kids might have a misunderstanding of what our emotional bandwidth is, or our capacity, or that of course we want to hear about, right. but kind of similar to what Emily was saying, that, you know, her daughter was like, I can't put another thing on my parents right now when they're so busy. Like, I think that's a new spin for me to think of kids lying to protect not just themselves, but maybe they think they're protecting parents too.
3: Well, I'm curious though, what you guys think of when a teenager lies, what you think an appropriate consequence should be when there isn't necessarily anything too complicated happening underneath. You know, I don't talk to a lot of parents about like what those specific consequences were. And I'm just curious what other parents do.
4: I feel like as parents, it's hard because you want to stay consistent across the board, but then each child is different. And so,
2: that is so true.
4: I feel like that relationship, like you're saying, Lisa, it really does come into play. But I feel like if your children see the value of you connecting one-on-one with their siblings, that also is appreciated as well, because you're allowing that relationship to be honest in that you can welcome those conversations that are hard for them to have. Yeah. So,
3: if you can use it as a tool to welcome those conversations. Oh, that's right. Interesting. That could be an opportunity then.
2: Yeah.
3: Like, we have an emotionally charged situation and I can use this for us either to mm-hmm. be isolated or to bring us together.
2: I think punishment, obviously, well, I've already talked about, I'm such a softie, so punishment's always been hard for me. But, and I like thinking about punishment as giving and kids an opportunity to repair. So what does repair look like?
3: Okay.
2: So, you know, does it look like, I mean, I don't know. I'm, like I said, not very good at this, but accept that responsibility sheet. I told you about that's a solid.
0: I want an idea of repair.
3: I know Emily and I want a coffee.
2: Betcha. You betcha. Okay.
0: And what can a repair look like?
2: Yeah.
0: Like what could that look like?
2: Yeah. I think, I mean, most often, for me, a repair can happen in a conversation, or for most of the things that have happened in our home, a repair is a conversation. But sometimes I like the idea that sometimes it means, I love it, gee, you don't go to the next dance. That's part of it. You know, you don't get the next opportunity. Like, you know, you had some capital and you used it on this lie. And so now you don't have that capital for your Ooh. Next opportunity. Oh, you guys, even talking about it gives me a pit in my stomach. I don't like, you know, following it through on that hard. Kind of stuff. It's really tough.
3: But I do think that, like, you bring up a good point about a consequence doesn't have to look like we think it is traditionally, that you can use it as an opportunity to teach a bigger principle. And I think the conversations that I've had with my teenager this is really immature behavior. Little kids lie to protect themselves. Adults own up to their stuff. And if you mm-hmm. are kind of like what you were saying, G, like if this is how you want to live, then live this way and be confident. The fact that you're lying about it, it comes across that you're not sure that this is how you want to live. Mm. So if you're going to want to live this way, and again, it could be lying about anything, like doing your homework, not doing your homework, breaking the law, not breaking the law, breaking curfew, breaking a home rule, whatever it is. It's like, do you want to be the kind of person where you do one thing and say another thing? Or do you want to be an adult? And it's kind of like this conversation. I've tried to have it to be this conversation of just the idea of lying, of not being able to take somebody at face value, would make you a bad friend, someone who's mm-hmm. immature, and someone who we don't want to give a lot of responsibility and privileges to, because we're not sure how you're going to react to it, you know, and that is different than you know, a different kind of conversation that doesn't have anything to do with relationships.
2: Yeah.
4: It's funny you mentioned about breaking the law. I remember my husband would
3: isn't
4: take
3: it funny
4: kids.
3: That I mentioned that? It is funny, isn't
4: not
3: it?
4: Not that anyone of our kids did that.
3: No, not at all.
0: We don't have experience with that.
4: Funny thing is, when my kids, mostly the boys, were young, my husband took them down to the jail. He
3: Stop
4: took
3: it.
4: Them there. And this is this guy I'm married to. Like, he took them there and it's like, hey, see this? Okay, do you guys want to be here? Well, then, wow. You know, think twice about it. But it's always like us kind of being two steps ahead of them, right?
3: Yeah.
4: In fact, and having that kind of repair, it's like, hey, don't get so far down the line that what you're expecting is going to blindside you. We don't want you to get there. Like, but of course, you know, they make the decisions. But I think, like you're saying, just showing them. There's consequences, yeah. Right? So
3: I also think that this is a good opportunity. I love that Amy brought this up about talking about what our family values are and what kind of family we want to be and the relationships we want to be have and what kind of people we want to be like together. Like you belong if you tell the truth, right? Like that sense of belonging is characteristic of our family. And then it, I don't know. I mean, I think that having a little bit more of a philosophical view on lying and truth telling too can be a tool I think that we can use that we don't use, you know, as much. And I think as parents, we can give them like that perspective.
2: We can solve anything if we can be honest with each other. And yeah. I can manage my emotions.
3: We can face it together.
2: Yeah, we can fix it together. Or if you need to tell me something you know I'm going to disagree with, right? That I'm going to be, or disappointed
3: yeah,
2: that you
3: okay
2: made
3: too.
2: That decision. I can handle those hard feelings and we can do it together. So, so good.
0: You can tell the truth even when you hate the truth and the truth is not great.
3: And I'm not going to be happy every time you tell me something that I disagree
0: that's
3: with.
0: That's okay.
3: And that's okay because yeah. That's what's like having a real relationship. Ugh. You're not going to love everything I say. I'm not going to love everything you say. I think that turns it into a difference between disagreements of and setting yourself up as, to have a relationship as an adult because we're not always going to see eye to eye.
4: And I like that because I would always kind of remind myself, don't go down that rabbit hole. Like, don't get all the emotions and get all worked up. You know, just stay even keel and let them kind of know it's okay to share things with me. It's okay for you to move forward. It's better to focus on the positive versus like, oh, I'm bad. I shouldn't have done that. And then the poor kid is just like, I can't do anything yeah. right, you know? Mm-hmm. So I love how you put that spin on it. We should help them kind of see the positive aspects of who they are versus always, you know,
2: and
4: nagging them.
2: I've mentioned this in another conversation, but then we can have a business and personal. If there needs to be a consequence, you know, sometimes yeah. it's more than a conversation, certainly. And there needs to be a consequence or an opportunity for repair. That's the business end of things. That's their opportunity. And our personal relationship is that we love them and that we see them. And that, of course, they're not terrible people. And, you know, there can be both in the relationship. It doesn't just have to all be about building them up. We can do both as long as the consequence comes, you know, without the shame and blame and, you know, you're a terrible person.
4: I feel like you make a great point because if you start with, hey, I love you, we want the best for you, but this behavior is not going to help you get there. Like showing that you're, like you're saying, you're on their side, you're cheering for them, you're rooting for them, but at the same time, the accountability aspect of it. So,
2: yeah.
3: And then when we've done that, we've perfectly modeled how we're going to have these like adult
2: exactly.
3: relationships to our kids. And we acknowledge it and we're like, here's the business side. And also here's the personal side. Absolutely. We have that. We close that book and then we go find our own council of moms. And we say to our moms, can you believe what they just told me? I have got a story for you. And then we can have our, I'm not kidding,
2: yeah.
3: our emotional reaction.
2: Yes.
3: And because we
4: right.
3: are humans and we, and,
4: yes.
3: and we need to be able to vent to our friends too, to be like, can you believe you lied to me about that?
2: Yeah.
3: Can you believe
0: Seriously.
3: She said that? Like, and we do that, but not to our kids,
2: yeah. mm-hmm.
3: but to hear
4: right.
3: to our council
4: yeah.
3: of moms.
4: Don't go down the rabbit hole with your kids.
2: yeah.
4: save it for
3: you. Go down the rabbit hole with the Council of Moms. We have snacks. Listen. We have snacks and beverages. Judgment-free zone. You can roll your eyes all you want, but yeah. Mm-hmm. Then we can show up, I think, to our kids having felt like a whole human. Yeah.
2: Right.
3: Of like, yeah, that was disappointing, but now I'm here and I'm ready to be there because I want a relationship with my kid.
2: Yeah.
3: Thank you for indulging me on that last part. You guys are great. Thanks for joining the Council of Moms.
2: Such a pleasure. Such a pleasure.
4: Thank you.
0: Thank you.
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10: BBC News with Eileen McHugh. The Venezuelan authorities say more than 900 people are now known to have died in Wednesday's two huge earthquakes, as the United Nations says more than 50,000 remain unaccounted for. The head of Venezuela's National Assembly, Jorge Rodriguez, said hundreds of international rescue workers had already arrived in the country to help with relief work, with more to come. Dan Johnson reports.
11: The increasingly desperate effort to save people from the rubble is frantic and in many places uncoordinated. There have been successes, but hopes are starting to fade now, around 48 hours on. International support is arriving in force. The level of destruction to homes and tower blocks underlines the power of these earthquakes, but also the poor building standards which have resulted in so many deaths and injuries. Entire neighbourhoods have been wrecked.
10: Israel and Lebanon have signed a framework agreement that has been brokered by the US after five rounds of negotiations in Washington. The US Secretary of State, Marco Rubio, said the framework would initiate a clear process to restore Lebanon's sovereignty, disarm Hezbollah, and dismantle its infrastructure.
12: The people of Lebanon have suffered tremendously now for decades as a result of outside interference in their affairs, of countries trying to use the country as a launch pad for attacks. And this is not what the people of Lebanon want, and that's not what they deserve. What they deserve to have is what they once had, and of which there is recent history of, and that is a prosperous and peaceful country. And it will take a lot of work and some time to get back to that point. But we believe today is the first step in that journey.
10: Shortly after the signing, the Israeli Prime Minister Benjamin Netanyahu reiterated that Israeli forces would remain in southern Lebanon until Hezbollah disarms. The US says its forces have struck targets near the Strait of Hormuz in response to Tehran's attack on Thursday on a commercial ship that was passing through the waterway. The US military says its aircraft struck Iranian missile and drone storage locations and coastal radar sites. There's been no comment yet from Tehran. The cargo ship said it was hit as it was sailing close to Oman. President Trump's former national security adviser John Bolton has pleaded guilty to mishandling sensitive national security information. Mr. Bolton described the information as an electronic diary entry that was shared with family. From Washington, Gary O'Donoghue has the latest.
13: He's pleaded guilty to illegal retention of classified information that included top secret information, which effectively he was sort of ciphering out while he was in the administration for purposes of writing in a memoir. And that was done via sort of unsecure methods. And eventually one of his email accounts got hacked, had some of this material in it. So he's admitted this. He's admitted the one count as part of the plea deal. He was charged with 18, and he could see quite a lot of time in prison.
10: BBC.
14: You can't have a relationship with your grandchildren if parents don't want you around. If you have made it difficult for them to invite you into their life, they're not going to do that. They're going to hold you at arm's length. And today's parents are very different from parents of the past.

0: Welcome to The Lisa Show, where we take a good look at life. I have a confession. It's obvious, I'm sure, but I feel like I have to be careful who I share it with because for very good reasons, I cannot say this to my kids. And that's why I'm sharing it with you. I need grandchildren. Listen, I have 5 kids. They are all officially adults now. I know they don't owe me anything, and I don't want them to feel any pressure, but I'm just dying for a grandbaby and not a fur baby. I know that's meaningful to the rising generation to say, here, Mom and Dad, you can be grandparents to our Yorkie poo. Now, if that happens, for the record, I'm delighted to be invited in and honestly just thrilled to get a call from my kids with an update about their lives, full stop. Will I send a gift on Amazon? Of course. Will it be the same as holding a grandchild in my arms and watching my children embark on the sacred adventure of parenthood and have perfect empathy after so many years for why I'm obsessed with them and love them so much I just want to squish their faces? No. And I know I sound a little crazed. With every passing year, I feel a little more crazed about it. So while there may not be anything I can do to bring the day closer when I become a grandma or lovey, not that I've thought about that name, at least I figured the least I could do would be to prepare for that day. Because as my kids like to point out, I want it too much. And if I've learned anything over 5 kids in the last few decades, it's that every big transition in my family comes with a learning curve. Here to prepare all of us for that big learning curve and maximize the joy in being a grandparent while minimizing the friction is Dee Dee Moore, founder of the blog and resource center More Than Grand. Dee Dee broke down for me in very specific terms how to establish a healthy grandparent relationship and also how to avoid the big mistakes that a lot of people make, usually without even knowing it, at the beginning of their grandparenting journey. As it turns out, the world we raised our kids in is completely different from the one where our kids, God willing, may it come to pass, will raise theirs. But there's so much we can do, so many good conversations and expectations and plans to work on now, which can set the framework for happy, healthy grandparenting. And even a few things that can help repair that relationship if it didn't start off on the right foot. Meet Dee Dee Moore.
1: Well, I am Dee Dee Moore. I have 4 children and 3 grandchildren. And I started a blog about grandparenting partly because I was a new grandparent. Yeah. But I found that there wasn't a website out there that really talked about what to me is the most important part of grandparenting, which is supporting adult children as they become parents. So I started a blog about grandparenting, and to really understand what needed to be talked about, I spent a lot of time on both grandparenting forums and on places that parents were talking, like Reddit. I could see that there was a real disconnect between what grandparents were experiencing and what parents were experiencing, and they weren't communicating well about what the struggles were, what the challenges were, what they needed from each other. And so I thought this blog would be a great place to tackle some of those conversations, and it just grew from there.
0: Oh, I think that's so fascinating, this connection, and I would love for you to explain a little bit more why you think that really good grandparenting has everything to do with the relationship that you have with the parents of your grandchildren as much as it does with the relationship with the grandchild.
1: Parents are the gateway to the grandchildren, for one thing. You can think of them as the gatekeepers, whether that's a positive or a negative thing to you. But really, you can't spend time with your grandchildren, especially when they're young. You can't have a relationship with your grandchildren if parents don't want you around. If you have made it difficult for them to invite you into their life, they're not going to do that. They're going to hold you at arm's length. And I really focus on those early years because that's when the patterns are set for the rest of your life. And today's parents are very different from parents of the past. Part of that is social media. Part of that is the state of the world right now. There's a lot that parents are dealing with that we didn't deal with as parents. And so we need to understand what they need in order to be the grandparents that can be involved in their lives.
0: I love that you say that we have to find out what they need, what the parents need in order to be there as a grandparent. So let's dive into that. What do you think has changed specifically about parenting today that grandparents maybe misunderstand?
1: I think the biggest one is because parents today really do have so much more access to information than we had. I mean, when we were parents, we had maybe one or two parenting books, Parents Magazine, and then our pediatrician, and we turned to our mom or our older sister or
0: And don't you think
1: neighbor.
0: It was easier just to say, oh, we'll just kind of wing it? Like,
1: yes, absolutely.
0: Little bit, and then not to get so much backlash.
1: Yes, absolutely. We really kind of parented on instinct. We had some guidelines that we got, but we either kind of repeated what our parents did or moved away from that. But I don't think we felt that there was an absolute right and wrong way to do everything. Parents today very much feel like there is a path that they must follow for them to be a good parent. A lot of that is because of social media. They are being bombarded with information about every aspect of parenting all the time. And it makes it hard to understand that there is nuance, that there are a million ways to be a good parent. And even when you've decided what it is you want to do as a parent, it's okay if you mess up, right? Your child's going to make it through. And grandparents
0: You're going to mess up. Like, not intentionally, but it's just
1: part of the gig. It is part of the gig. And parents today have so much anxiety around doing it right because there is the information, the pressure, the seeing these people, following these experts on social media that may or may not be really prescribing the best thing for your child. And so if you come in as a grandparent and try to give advice, that's the last thing they need. They are
0: you mean don't say back in my day?
1: No.
0: don't do that. I wouldn't do that.
1: Exactly. They've got advice coming at them 24/7 from all sorts of places. What you need to come in with is encouragement, because they're not getting that on social media. They're not getting that even from their pediatrician usually.
0: Wow.
1: You need to come in with the, oh my gosh, you're doing such a great job.
0: And this is a hard job. Okay, so I'd love for you to expand a little bit on that. What do you think that a healthy relationship looks like with that new parent?
1: I think it's the same as any healthy relationship. It's mutual respect. It's listening to one another. It's taking the other person's perspective into account. Those are the things that make any relationship healthy. And it's no different with your adult children.
0: In communicating that kind of respect and mutual, instead of like, oh, I want to help. I'm just imagining myself in this situation of wanting to help and anticipating this grandchild so much and being like, what? Maybe I could do this. Maybe I could do this. And showing that respect is just as important as feeling it, obviously. So what do you think are some conversations that happen ahead of time before the baby arrives to really prevent future conflicts or to set it up in the right way?
1: Absolutely. You need to talk about your expectations, both parents and grandparents. Mm-hmm. You clearly have a picture in your mind of what you want to do and be as a grandparent.
0: Yeah.
1: And so you need to go to your kids when that baby is on its way and say, okay, let's talk about this, because I want to be involved in this child's life and I want to support you. So what would that support look like to you? And then work into, here's what I'm hoping for as a grandmother. Here is what I would love to be able to do. How does that work for you? How can we make that happen? Or are there things about that that don't work for you? There are areas of your life as a grandparent that are very important to you, which may not be so important to your adult children. And I know faith is one that really can drive families apart. So as a grandparent, that's one of the reasons that you need to have these conversations ahead of time to make sure you're on the same page about those things.
0: Oh, I'd love for you to expand a little bit more on that.
1: Well, I think sometimes things like, as a grandparent, you're anticipating Christmas. Like, you just already can see what Christmas is going to look like with this grandbaby. And it's going to be so amazing every year. Well, parents may actually want to spend Christmas with their little family. They may need to spend every other year with the in-laws. You need to come to the conversation like, what are we going to do about holidays? How are holidays going to look for us so that everybody gets the time we need? That's a conversation you can have ahead of time. Now, obviously, it's one that can change, right? When you get right down to it, that parents may realize, no, we can't do every other Christmas with you. We're going to do every third Christmas with you and have one by ourselves or whatever. But having those conversations ahead of time can really head off the agony of finding yourself not getting to see your grandbaby on Christmas morning, right?
0: Right. What are some of the most common mistakes that new grandparents make, do you think, that you want to shine a light to say, hey, get ready?
1: They shift into grandparenting mode completely and forget that they are still parents to their adult children. So they just kind of stop nurturing that relationship, stop showing parents how much they love them, you know, and they walk into the house and say, oh, where's the baby? Instead of, oh, hi, you know, how are you? And how's your day going so far? They just shift all their attention to the grandchild. And I hear that from parents all the time, and it's just heartbreaking.
0: Oh, yeah, because they're going through a huge change, too. And
1: you need your mom. You may not want your mom's advice, but you still need your mom, right?
0: Yeah.
1: That's one of the really big ones. And I think another one is buying into some of the myths we hear about grandparenting. Oh, it's all about spoiling your grandchildren. Mm-hmm. Grandma's house, grandma's rules. Things like that make great t-shirts, but they don't really make very good relationship advice.
0: Yeah, so, good for the merch, not good for the relationship.
1: Exactly.
0: Got it. Mm-hmm.
1: Exactly. So I think that's another big mistake. And then also not realizing when parents set a boundary that it's important to them. They've done it because it's important, and it's important for you to respect that.
0: Even if you don't agree with it.
1: Especially if you don't agree with it. It's not your choice to decide what is important to them. You get to decide how you show up, and the best way to show up is to respect them and their choices for their child.
0: How do you think that grandparents can really support new parents in a generous way without overstepping?
1: Yeah, that's hard, right?
0: Asking for a friend who's worried about that.
1: It comes down to communication, right? It's like, what do you need from me? How can I be involved? When can I be involved? You know, is it okay if I drop by every day after work just for 5 minutes? Or can we come every month to visit? Just have those conversations. And parents will tell you it's a shift for them too, to be able to set those boundaries with their parents. Sometimes that comes across as laying down very rigid rules. And that can be a hard shift with this child that you've always had this great relationship with. And all of a sudden they and their spouse have this list of 20 things that you have to do if you want to see the baby. But But for other adult children, they don't know how to say it. They don't know how to put a rule in front of their mom that they've always respected and done what she said. So it's so helpful if a parent is the one that comes and says, let's set some boundaries together. Let's talk about what's going to work.
0: What a generous way to sort of pass the baton by saying that I have confidence in you as a parent, and I'm going to respect your boundaries.
1: Yeah.
0: So what are they? You get to decide this for this relationship.
1: And they may not know, right? They may not know, but what you have done is established that you are willing to have those conversations, right? And that is the most important thing you can do ahead of time, is establish that you want to have open, honest communication.
0: What do you do in those cases, though, where these boundaries are hurtful and you don't like them? I've heard so many different stories of I wasn't able to hold the baby for the first year. I wasn't able. I mean, it feels extreme to me. I don't know all the details, or, you know, I can only visit on this time and under these circumstances, and I can't babysit. Like, wildly different kinds of boundaries. When you are having, as the grandparent, big, intense feelings about that, what advice do you have for those grandparents.
1: Find a trusted therapist, a best friend, a spouse to complain to. You have to express those feelings, but do not bring them up with the parents, especially when they have those really strict boundaries, like the don't hold the baby. They're very anxious. They are very stressed. And anything you say to them is only going to prove to them that you don't respect them, that
0: oh,
1: you don't understand them. So hang on. They're going to figure it out. They're going to realize that all of that was probably over the top. That second baby comes along and they're like, here you go. Right?
0: Right. But, please come over and watch the baby.
1: Exactly.
0: I'm so tired. Yeah. Yes. You know, and it may come and it may not.
1: And it may not. You're right. But it doesn't help your relationship with them if you're coming to them with these complaints.
0: Okay.
1: Yeah, I
0: trust you. I know, because I do think that's true. I'm wondering how you feel about major disagreements on child rearing when I'm thinking like hot topics.
1: Those are the things that can really tear families apart if you let them.
0: And I agree.
1: If you feel so strongly about something that you would rather tear the family apart than let it go, then you need to say something. But most of the time, as hard as it is, you have to let parents make those choices. I know some of them can be incredibly hurtful. Faith is a big one that is devastating to grandparents when their children decide to raise their child without faith or in a different faith. That can be a really hard one. But what is your ultimate goal, right? Is it to have a relationship with these people or to have your idea of what is right prevail?
0: Well, I want both.
1: Yeah. Of course. No, I know. I'm just teasing.
0: I appreciate that measured response of like, take a beat.
1: Yeah. It's tough. I get emails from grandparents all the time, like the vaccine one is a big one. My kids are not vaccinating my grandchildren and it's killing me. And I don't have a good answer. I just, you know, try to make it clear what your values are. That's fine. But make it clear without trying to impose those on them.
0: 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We'll be right back.
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0: Welcome back to The Lisa Show. Expressing and imposing are two different things, right?
1: Yeah, exactly.
0: And I'm wondering, are there certain sort of phrases in sharing your own experience? Because I found this as when I was a new mom, I did ask my mom and other trusted adults, like, well, what did you do? Or what do you think about this? And I would ask for their opinion. And sometimes as a mom, I've said the same. I've just offered that. And
1: right.
0: Sometimes it's, hey, tell me what you think. And other times it's, hey, I'm going to do it differently, which is fine. That's how it is. Yeah. Is there a better phrase? Is there a better approach than, well, that's not what I did. That's not how we used to do it.
1: Yeah, absolutely. When you are ready to say, that's not what we did, what you say is, oh my gosh, that's so different than the way we did it. It's all in the delivery. Can you tell me where I can learn more about this?
0: Yeah.
1: So if you come in with curiosity instead of judgment, which is exactly what it is when you're saying, that's not what we did. Come in with curiosity. Oh my gosh. Wow. I'd never heard of that. Can you explain it to me or tell me where I can learn more about it? Better yet, spend the time up front learning about what these modern parenting trends are and, you know, what the latest in baby care and safety is, because things have changed. And oh my gosh, I mean, if you have five children, you know, they changed between child one and child five.
3: Oh, right. Completely about, like, you know, swaddling them and keeping them on their back or their side or their tummy.
1: Yeah, exactly.
3: If they can nap in a car seat or not. Oh my gosh. Have there been some things that have been particularly surprising to you?
1: Oh, I think the sleeping in the car seat one was a big one.
3: Yeah.
1: It's like, but what?
3: But they sleep so well. Why not?
1: Exactly. Like, exactly.
3: What?
1: And there's a really good reason for it. So that's the thing that grandparents need to understand, is that all of these changes are evidence-based. The research that we have now compared to even 10 years ago on brain development and gut development is just crazy. You know, when you're suggesting to put some rice cereal in the bottle so they'll sleep and they're 2 months old, that's so bad for their digestive system.
3: Yeah.
1: It can cause lifelong problems. But we didn't know that then. Our parents didn't know that. Or it's accumulated experience and information. So you have to be open to that.
3: Oh, I love that. Accumulated experience and information. And aren't we glad we have it?
1: Yes.
3: Because that is the benefit of the grandparents' wisdom.
1: Yes.
3: I'm just imagining someone who is listening to this right now, who has already, like, overstepped boundaries, has made mistakes because we're all human, and wants to really rebuild that trust and kind of start over. What advice do you have for a grandparent who is in that situation?
1: I think you really kind of have to humble yourself and start back at the beginning with, I messed up some things. I came into this in a way that really was all about me, or that didn't respect what you were saying, or I didn't understand. Whatever it is, own up to what you have done. Tell them what you want to do to repair it, and ask them how they want you to show up in the future, and then be open to that. And I have had grandparents come to me and said that that's what they did. They started following me on Instagram, and they have gone to their children and said, okay, I am so sorry about doing this, this, and this, and let's move forward. Can we move past this? And how does that look to you?
3: Wow. Yeah, see, there can be change and can be repair. That's got to be encouraging to everyone.
1: Yeah. Yeah.
3: Oh, I love that. Okay, so I'm wondering about some specifics, if you will share with me, especially when childcare is involved. And I'm thinking about a situation where it's been established that a grandparent is taking care of a grandchild for, you know, extended period of time, maybe just intermittently, it doesn't matter. What good boundaries would you want to make sure are put in place to set that situation up for the best success?
1: It's a big one, because so many grandparents are providing childcare right now. Childcare is so expensive, and a lot of grandparents have to step in to fill that gap. But too often they step in without anybody having a conversation about what that's going to look like. You know, who's providing the food? Who's in charge if the grandparent gets sick? Do you get time off, right? Are you providing full-time childcare 52 weeks a year? Those are things that all need to be worked out in advance, just the way you would if you were hiring a nanny.
3: Oh, yeah. Just treat it the same way, like the
1: treat
3: same
1: it the
3: interview.
1: Same way. Like, this is the same, you know, go through all those steps so that you both know what to expect. And I think the most important thing to do is to set up a regular meeting to review how things are going, you know, because a lot of grandparents step into this role thinking this is going to be amazing, and then realize, okay, but now I'm 63 years old. I actually cannot do 40 hours of childcare a week.
3: That's exhausting.
1: I'm exhausted. I can see it impacting my health. And that's something that parents don't really realize, that it's not the same as you age, and it's a lot harder to keep that momentum going for all those hours of the day. So what grandparents end up doing is they end up giving up their leisure time. They end up giving up their time to go out with friends, their volunteer opportunities, whatever else they may have had going on in their life. They no longer have any time or energy for that if they're providing more childcare than they can handle. So those are all things to think of in advance.
3: And oh, absolutely.
1: To really consider from both sides.
3: Is there any other specific information that you would want to encourage grandparents to set up so that that will prevent burnout in any case?
1: Yeah, I've got a couple of articles on my website about it because there are so many little things, right? There are so many things to consider, but you do need to know what happens when you need to do something else, when you realize you need a break. You need to talk about discipline ahead of time too, because that's a big hot spot with how are you going to handle it? Or do you have to handle it exactly as parents did? Or how much flexibility are you going to have in what you do? Our parents are going to be horrified if they come home and find that you have the child in front of the TV screen because you have absolutely run out of juice that day. So those are things to talk about. Screen time's a big one for parents right now.
3: Absolutely. And having those conversations ahead of time so that you're on the same page instead of finding out later is, I think, would be a big one.
1: Yeah, absolutely.
3: What do you think grandparents' superpowers are? And maybe they're appreciated or underappreciated when dealing with and being with their grandchildren and with their own children.
1: As far as their grandchildren are concerned, they have time and patience that we didn't have when we were parents, right? There was too much to do all the time. And as grandparents, you can really sit and listen and connect with your grandchild in a way that parents probably are not able to do very often. So that is really a gift to your grandchildren, is being able to focus on them in a way their parents just can't.
3: Yeah.
1: And you're not coming in as the disciplinarian either. You're coming in to really cherish that child and the relationship that you have. And I think for parents, your greatest superpower is the perspective you have. You know that they are going to make it through this. You know that their children are going to turn out fine and that they don't need to worry so much. You can't tell them that. They're not going to believe you. Mm-hmm. They're not going to want to hear it. But it does allow you to support them in the way that they need, because you know that it's going to be fine, right? It's not the way you would have done it. It might not make any sense to you, but you also know it'll be fine.
3: They're going to survive.
1: They're going to survive.
3: What do you think are some of your favorite ways to foster like a family identity and a family culture as a grandparent?
1: Having those little rituals as a family are really, really powerful. We made 4th of July our family holiday.
3: Okay.
1: There's no pressure around it. Hopefully everybody can come and we can be together. And that way we have our own family time. And we have all sorts of things that we do during that week. You know, if they're up here, it's Donut Friday is a big event. How simple is that, right?
3: Yeah, no kidding. Donuts. Yeah,
1: Donut Friday.
3: But you know, for kids, they remember those things. It makes things that seem ordinary very memorable.
1: Absolutely. And that's all it takes. Just little rituals that they can look forward to, that they can count on, that bring everybody together. Those are the things that really make a difference and make
3: that's
1: a family.
3: Really sweet. What are some things that parents could start doing now, even before they have grandchildren, to set themselves up for success?
1: Well, I think one of them is to temper your expectations, right?
3: Got it. Fine. Okay. Just kidding.
1: No, but in reality...
3: No, but for it's never going to be what you think it's going to be.
1: And that's what you need to accept right up front.
3: Yes.
1: It's not

0: important they are to you and how much you appreciate that they love your daughter. Do those things ahead of time, because once the kids come, if they think that this relationship that you're all of a sudden forming with them is right, because of the baby, that sends up their red flags.
1: Yeah, that's a really good one. That's really, you know, something that you can do and you can work on that just has benefits outside of your grandparenting.
0: Absolutely.
1: Though, too.
0: Exactly.
1: You know, like, even if just for family culture.
0: Just for family culture, because, you know, they may not have children, but they're still going to be a part of your family life, and it's going to be a whole lot better if they feel included and loved. So,
1: yeah. You know, people are having fewer children, and a lot of children are choosing to not have children.
0: Yeah.
1: And I think that's why what you're saying too about focusing on the relationship that you have with your children or the parent is so vital, because regardless, that is a relationship worth treasuring anyway, regardless. What are your thoughts on the current trends of less grandchildren?
0: Yeah, I can understand them. I can understand what parents are feeling, both economically, and the world seems a little bit scary right now, and it is very expensive to have kids. So I completely understand it. I do think that that's one of the reasons that grandparents are kind of overstepping their bounds so often is because they don't have so many children as families in the past, and B, have even fewer grandchildren. So that attention is just concentrated in a way that it hasn't been in the past. You know, my mom has 17 grandchildren, right? She loves them all, but is she hyper-focused on making sure that she goes to every performance of every grandchild?
1: You can't. Yeah.
0: Oh, no. Right? That is just not a thing. So, yeah, I think that that's something that is really definitely
1: That's interesting.
0: A change for us all.
1: We talk a little bit about what expectations to sort of let go of and have grandparents let go of. What can they look forward to? What do you want to say to all of the grandparents, future grandparents?
0: It's really important for grandparents to realize that this is a new role for you. It is not something you've ever done.
1: Yeah.
0: And you would not expect to come into any other role in life without some preparation. So it's important to prepare for this role just the way you would for any other. Learn what's new. Figure out what your role is going to look like. Find out what the expectations of management are.
1: And that's funny. I like that.
0: And make it a concerted effort to really become the best grandparent you can be by preparing.
1: I like that. Be prepared for that. I think listening to this conversation could be a great way, co-listening, just to open up that door to have some difficult conversations that don't have to be super difficult, that can just be clear to set everyone up for success, which is just the care and love and nurturing of these children that come into the world.
0: Absolutely. And I have a lot of resources on my website for new grandparents and parents, a lot of blog posts on various topics. So it's a great place for new grandparents or for parents who are getting ready to have that first baby to check out and
1: take a deeper dive, maybe.
0: Take a deeper dive into some of these things.
1: So many takeaways from this grandparenting masterclass with Dee Dee. I just want to reiterate what she said about learning a new role. I found that really comforting. Just like parenting, you don't come into this phase of life having all the answers. And that's okay. More important than knowing exactly what to do in the beginning is knowing what questions to ask and being willing to take the notes. I thought Dee Dee's insights into our kids having way too much information was so interesting. Has it ever occurred to you that these kids are more sensitive to feedback and advice than we ever were with our parents? It's not personal, even if it feels a little personal. New parents in today's world are inundated with experts and hot takes and new research, and it all adds up to immense anxiety and rigidity about taking care of their children. The best thing we can do, which will also maximize our relationships and time spent both with our kids and grandkids, is to say, I know you can do this, and I'll be here to support you in whatever way works for you. And if it's difficult or awkward, or if you've already done something different or gotten a different reaction, it's not too late to say, I'd love to start over and learn your methods. These conversations are more important than ever.

0: And so is finding your own ways to make it fun. I love Dee Dee's tradition of July 4th and Donut Fridays. 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Maybe best of all, in my situation, as I wait for prayers to be answered and for the heavens to open and pour out upon me so many grandchildren that there's hardly room enough to receive them. Listen, I believe in miracles. In the meantime, I can invest in my relationships with my kids and their partners. It starts now.
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5: The goal, as always, is to talk about a book that we've read and give you a sense of whether you should read it. 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
7: You decide.
5: You decide.
7: We want to empower you to make choices.
5: That's right. 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
7: Mm, yeah.
5: It's about finance. It's about empowerment.
7: And reading on the
5: reading
7: side.
5: Reading on the side.
7: Reading is our side hustle.
5: That's the side game. Okay, today what we're reading is a book that has a very exciting title. It is called If Anyone Builds It, Everyone Dies. Why Superhuman AI Would Kill Us All.
7: Mm-hmm.
5: This is by Eliezer Yudkowsky and Nate Soares.
7: Yep.
5: And Eliezer Yudkowsky and Nate Soares are two guys that kind of have a long history in AI, right? Mm-hmm. Not just kind of jumped on the bandwagon in 2021. So Yudkowsky he's a co-founder of a nonprofit that's called Machine Intelligence Research Institute, or MIRI.
7: Mm-hmm.
5: And then Nate Soares is the current president of that.
7: They've been in it a long time.
5: Yeah. And they're thinking about AI alignment and mm-hmm. and stuff like that. So the goal of this book is to give people a sense of what they might expect should we be able to build what they call super AI, superhuman AI.
7: Mm-hmm.
5: So it starts off with them alluding to this statement from 2023. They said hundreds of artificial intelligence got together. They released this statement in an open letter. It was just one sentence, and a bunch of them signed on to it. And this is the statement. Mitigating the risk of extinction from AI should be a global priority alongside other societal scale risks such as pandemics and nuclear war.
7: Yeah.
5: They're like, yo,
7: it's serious.
5: This is serious. And then they go on in here to say, we signed it, we believed that, and we also thought that it was a severe understatement.
7: Oof, yeah.
5: And then in this book, what they say is, here's their kind of statement. If any company or group anywhere on the planet builds an artificial superintelligence using anything remotely like current techniques, based on anything remotely like the present understanding of AI, then everyone everywhere on Earth will die.
7: Yeah. That's their claim.
5: It's funny because when you read it like that, it makes it sound like that minute, right? Like as soon as it's
7: Doing, we're dead.
5: We're all dead, right? Like switch, everybody's
7: dead.
5: It
7: could take some time.
5: Yeah, they're just mean.
7: But that is their argument.
5: Their argument is there's no route this doesn't end in likely the death of all humanity.
7: Right, even if someone ethical or someone with guidelines in place, if anyone does it, everyone will die.
5: And it's like, how clearer can we be than this really
7: it's
5: catchy title?
7: It's pretty clear. Mm-hmm. It's strongly worded, but they mean it to be.
5: The book is basically an invitation to like think on that scale with us for a while. Would you like to, you know?
7: Mm-hmm.
5: We could talk more about it, but I feel like we probably are as good a time as any to arrive at Reader Skip. Are we ready?
7: Ready.
5: 1, 2, 3,
7: skip.
5: Read. Yes, I knew you were going to say skip. I knew it. Okay.
7: Yeah.
5: I want to hear skip before I lay my case out for
7: okay.
5: read.
7: Okay. You don't even have to make a case for me, but I want you to.
5: Okay.
7: And I will say skip because I hated this book. I hated
5: it. About a classic reason as possible.
7: I just basically hated it.
5: Say no more. Episode over. Casey hates it.
7: No. Let me tell you more.
5: Yes.
7: Because I believe it. I think they make a case. And I think they're right. I did not enjoy the experience of reading it.
5: Good.
7: I don't like the font. And I don't like the author's voice. But mainly, I know this about myself now. I don't like reading about computer science.
5: Yeah.
7: To me, I find it boring.
5: Okay.
7: But I think it's important. And I think everyone needs to know that this is probably a really big problem we should all be worried about.
5: These two guys have been working in this field for a while. I was like, wait, I think we might all die at the end of this. Maybe.
7: I think it's good to know that that's going to happen.
5: Yeah. Well, what we like to do when we do a reader skip is if we both say skip, then we're kind of like, here are some of the points so you don't have to read it. But I think in this episode, we could still do that.
7: Yeah.
5: Because I don't think this is like a must read in the sense of like the experience of reading it. And this is kind of when we're trying to.
7: It's not pleasant to me.
5: Yeah. When we're trying to calibrate like reader skip, sometimes we'll say like I felt this way about Project Hail Mary, right? Which was like, this is a great story, but the movie's probably going to get all of the great
7: things.
5: Well,
7: and everything is tuberculosis is more readable because it's more pleasant.
5: I actually thought about that too. Like maybe the point here is like, you don't have to read this one, but you should read something about what's going on here.
7: You need
5: here.
7: To be informed about it. It's a serious problem.
5: Yeah.
7: I'm convinced.
5: Yeah, I agree. And I think it is really easy to get a book like this that has such a dramatic title, right? And it's kind of by these two guys, and the book itself is really weird.
7: It's so weird.
5: It's like the strangest book because
7: I hate it.
5: It's these like two computer science guys, and they're telling you about like how AI works, and then in the middle they're like, and here's like a bad science fiction novella.
7: Yeah, like, and then with all these analogies of what it could be like, what if AI? What if it was actually a bird that wanted to put stones in its house? And you're like, oh my gosh.
5: The bird analogy, I was like, no.
7: I hated all of that, but probably a better article, and also honestly, just the title.
5: I don't read stuff like this, and I was delighted at, like, one, being invited to think on this scale of, like, well, just think about for a minute if something we're starting right now could, like, occur, right?
7: Yes.
5: And everyone's like, yeah, we saw Terminator, right? Like, we get it.
7: Yeah.
5: But I think really thinking on that scale is not something we do enough.
7: Right.
5: And I think that we actually are already living in the moment of – consequences for not thinking on this grander scale and just being
7: hey,
5: there's smart people places that are fixing things, right?
7: And they aren't, because these guys make the point that people who are invested in this, you know, they have an interest in keeping it going.
5: They absolutely do.
7: And these guys have a lot of great ethos because they actually do too, because this is their industry too. So I find them believable.
5: Yes.
7: I think they're credible. And I like that they're so bold. I'm like, yeah, thank you. They say, this is what we think. It should be illegal to do this.
5: Yeah.
7: Everyone's going to die. Here's what you need to do. We need a worldwide treaty that makes superintelligence progress illegal. I'm like, wow.
5: I think that this is in some ways like, if Jonathan Haidt could get in a time machine and go back to like 2010, I think this is the book he would want to write.
7: Yeah, right? He wishes he had more this kind of data. He
5: I know. All the flawed things aside from, like, the way what height does. I just mean like,
7: he wishes
5: what height wants to be for, like, social media and mental health is like a ding, ding, ding, ding, ding, ding, ding, ring the bell, ring the bell. This is bad, this is bad, this is bad, right? And if he could go back, he would write something that's like, don't build Instagram. It's not worth it.
7: Yeah.
5: But one thing that happens is he's like, nobody did that. And then you get people like height at the end who are trying to like scrape together data, right? But like they're trying to say this is bad. And then he is, after the fact, now trying to rally communities together to be like, let's fight against the phones, right? Like, let's do this. Would have been easier to do if we would have just said, like, maybe let's not give 10-year-olds phones to begin with. And that's kind of an assumed we're all on board with that.
7: Right.
5: And I think that is kind of what's happening here. Just to use that analogy is
7: – that's good to compare it to.
5: Because these guys are in the know and they're sitting there pulling the, like, Mugatu, I feel like I'm taking crazy pills, right? Like, it just feels like they're shouting, right?
7: Yeah.
5: And they're shouting into nothing because then you have all of these other guys that have a lot more attention and they're like, look at this gizmo. Look what this thing can do, which is exactly happened with the phones.
7: Exactly.
5: Right? Like, we didn't care about what the effect it might have because it caused this real convenience or allowed us to do this really cool thing. It made our lives more efficient. We're more connected. Nobody's calling out. Maybe the things that are motivating this, like, massive, unprecedented technological advancement are not things that we value.
7: Right.
5: And are not the kind of things that we want or the kind of world we want to live in.
7: Yeah.
5: Or certainly the kind of things that make the best things about humanity.
7: Right. You're just not thinking about it because it's easy. And then people are making money off of it. And anyone notices there's maybe a problem with it, doesn't want to say anything because they don't want repercussions. This is exactly what they're saying.
5: This book playing a role in anybody just ringing a bell to say, like, let's stop and think about AI, I think is valuable. I had a student once was writing a paper. I'm like, write anything you want, you know? And she's like, I want to write about cryptocurrency. I was like, oh, cool. Are you interested in that? And she goes, I'm not at all interested in that. But when I sit at the kitchen table with my brothers and dad, that's all they've been talking about. And I want a place at the table. I want to feel like I know what's going on to converse with something that they're really invigorated about. So she used her term paper to just get a sense of what's going on.
7: I love that. I think that's great.
5: The book is just strange.
7: It
5: the way
7: really
5: they do
7: weird.
5: It, it changes fonts in the middle and they they keep like imagining and they just can't figure out. So they use parables and they use like imaginary future scenarios.
7: And they project to the past and they also project to the future. And it is very weird.
5: And it's like they're sitting there and it's these two computer science guys and they're like, how do we explain this to people? And then this is the weird Frankenstein thing they put together.
7: Yeah. I liked them comparing it to nuclear weapons.
5: Yeah.
7: That's a similar thing.
5: Yeah, which was like, we created this crazy technology and then figured out how to
7: and it will kill it can it. Kill us right. Well, that's an example of something like if anyone uses it everyone dies,
5: right?
7: And that is true, even though it seems startling because we had this like retaliation and as soon as we sense a bomb we automatically send another one and then we kill the whole world.
5: Yeah.
7: And they are talking about the way it took a lot of effort but the way people rallied around to make safer systems around nuclear war. I liked that. I thought that's a reasonable way to make this case, and I think that's probably what super AI computers of the future, that's the scale of the problem.
5: Yeah.
7: They're very reasonable because they say you can use ChatGPT now. We're not even saying don't use it.
5: Yeah, at the end it's not like everybody log off. And this is where they are inevitably going to feel like conspiracy theorists because their whole point is like we can't control it.
7: But I think they're right.
5: I know, but do you feel that sense of like
7: it
5: would be – it feels to me like this is very easy to write these guys off as like, okay. What was terrifying was where they gave AI a task but then forgot to turn on the server that the AI would need to complete the task.
7: And it found a way to get to it.
5: And the AI found a way to leave where it was, access something that would have a control over the server, turn that server on, and then once they did that, figure out while they're in that system that they can circumvent the whole pathway that the guys training it had created and then go there. So basically what they're saying is like, we gave AI a task to run a marathon, right? But half of the course was closed.
7: Yeah.
5: And then AI figured out how to get to where you could open the course. And then they were like, but I'm not going to go back and run that marathon because I could just get on the bus right here and it's going to take me right to the end.
7: Yeah.
5: So AI arrived where they wanted it to arrive, circumvented the whole training ground that they had for it by turning on something that wasn't even on.
7: I believe them because I think they make the case. I don't think it's conspiratorial. I think because it's against their interests, too.
5: Yeah.
7: I feel like it's a pretty earnest attempt. And they do say, here's the parameters. If it gets a certain GPUs, right? Like right now, it can't do this kind of damage where it decides it wants to use our atoms for something else, and so it kills
5: all of
7: us.
5: That's what it keeps saying. Like, you think it's not going to hurt you, but it wants your atoms. And I'm like, it does?
7: And it also can have preferences that we don't put into it, just like people, and this was a good example, like evolved to have preferences that, you know, we're not, they're not rational. We don't know how they came from. So even though it's like pretty crazy, I think they're right. I think it's a problem, and I don't think we should just keep going off willy-nilly.
5: For those of you that aren't going to read this book, I want to give you just an outline of kind of what it talks about. Does that sound okay?
7: Do it, yes. Please do, so that no one has to read this
5: book. So part one, it's got three parts. Part one, they just want you to be thinking about what intelligence is and why we could talk about something like machines as intelligent. Part two, they imagine how AI will kill us, and they kind of create a fictional story about how it might go. And their idea is like, it might not happen like this, but based on what we know, it could happen like this. And so whatever...
7: Or in a lot of other ways.
5: Exactly. Whatever, all the variations it could go, they will have some type of chain reaction effect that's kind of
7: like
5: this.
7: And they're plausible.
5: And then part three is responding to the problem. Can I just do some passage work here? I feel
7: Please do.
5: I'm always trying to avoid teaching the book like this is like a class, but here we are, right? So they want to say, if we think about intelligence like this, and this is a quote from the book, in our view, intelligence is about two fundamental types of work, the work of predicting the world and the work of steering. Prediction is guessing what you will see or hear or touch before you sense it. Steering is about finding actions that lead to some chosen outcome. So they want to say, we're talking about intelligence like this. And I'm like, you know, me, humans are so much more than that. You didn't even mention art or love. You're right.
7: I want to think that.
5: But this is what they're saying. This is what makes humans better creatures than everyone else. And they do have this real... what do you call that, like animalistic approach to humanity. Mm-hmm. Like the reason we're better than other species on the planet is because we have a high prediction of capacity and a high steering capacity.
7: And we did stop nuclear, you know, a nuclear
5: Armageddon. We got one feather in our cap so far.
7: We did do that.
5: Mm-hmm. We created the means to destroy the world and we didn't use it.
7: Yes.
5: Good job, humans.
7: Mm-hmm.
5: Then they talk about what we're talking about when we talk about superhuman intelligence.
7: Right.
5: So there's like – there's AIs that can do – like artificial intelligence that can do some predicting, some steering, but not well.
7: And they're not powerful enough yet.
5: So they say, but in using the term superintelligence, we mean a mind much more capable than any human at almost every sort of steering and prediction problem.
7: Mm-hmm.
5: Right? Like that's the point they want to say is – what if you create a force, you know, a mind like a machine, right, that is way better at predicting than you and way better at steering towards that thing?
7: And it could be 2 years, it could be 10 years, but the leap that we have to make to get to that has already – they've already made that big of a leap without planning on it.
5: Yes.
7: In the AIs, you know, that could do
5: the terrifying
7: gene sequencing or whatever that thing was, protein.
5: Yes. And that's the terrifying thing.
7: You're like,
5: is because what they say is we actually don't know how AI works.
7: They don't know how it works.
5: What we know is that we've made something that can do the thing we want it to do, but we can't explain piece by piece.
7: Yeah, how do you like that everything it does, it translates into a computer language and translates it back before we even know what's happening? It's freaky.
5: But this idea is they use this idea of like AI is not built, it's grown.
7: It's grown.
5: Clearly someone just figured out how to make the mechanics work in this way to create this end. And they're like, no, actually, if we were to like break open AI, like how it works and try to print it down, a human could not process all of the information that's going through on that point. So I think that's a really important point there, right? No real content warning here other than if you get down on facing the end of humanity, I would say, right? That would be this is not the book for you.
7: Yeah, if that's
5: Okay, where do you put this on your shelf, Case?
7: Boring book for me, but I care about this and I'm worried.
5: That's good. I like that. My shelf would be something on the like – I don't read stuff like this, and so it's kind of like a weird book, but one that I'm happy to tell people, like, yeah, you should read that because it's a weird, daunting thing to think on that scale for a minute, especially when you don't have any it doesn't seem like you have any power in that conversation.
7: Yeah. And it does end by telling us kind of what politicians could do, what programmers can do, what people can do.
5: Yeah.
7: Not much.
5: Yeah, no. But, all right. Eliezer Yudkowsky and Nate Soares, you've been proofread.
7: We are hastening the end of the human age. I'm sorry, but it... That is...
5: Look at me laugh at that.
7: Maybe what's going to happen. We laugh about it now.
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11: I'm Julie Rose. Life feels heavy for a lot of us right now. The news is overwhelming. Conversations are risky. 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
14: We don't have to change our mind. We don't have to compromise. We're trying to construct a bridge to the next conversation.
11: And we're exploring tough topics with nuance and an open mind.
15: What we have is not a politician's problem. We have an incentives problem. And we can't expect different results unless and until we change the rules of that system.
11: We're out to become better citizens, kinder neighbors, and more effective advocates for the things that matter most. It all starts right after the news.
16: BBC News with Chris Barrow. The US says its forces have struck targets near the Strait of Hormuz in response to Iran's attack on Thursday on a commercial ship as it passed through the waterway between Iran and Oman. A statement on social media said US military aircraft attacked Iranian missile and drone storage locations and coastal radar sites. Iran's Revolutionary Guards have said their response will be swift and decisive. The cargo ship had said it was hit as it was sailing close to Oman. Our Middle East analyst Sebastian Usher has this assessment.
17: I think both sides are making very clear where they stand. Iran, again, essentially saying, and by its actions trying to enforce, a level of control that the US, Oman, Gulf countries, the rest of the world doesn't actually want it to have. So we'll see how this plays out in the next few hours. I wouldn't have thought it would lead to a major escalation, but it shows just how difficult getting a deal like this to stay in place is.
16: Israel and Lebanon have signed a framework agreement that's been brokered by the United States after five rounds of negotiations in Washington. The U.S. Secretary of State, Marco Rubio, said the framework would initiate a clear process to restore Lebanon's sovereignty, disarm Hezbollah, and dismantle its infrastructure. Hezbollah was not part of the negotiations. The Venezuelan authorities say more than 900 people are now known to have died in Wednesday's two huge earthquakes, as the United Nations says more than 50,000 remain unaccounted for. The head of Venezuela's National Assembly, Jorge Rodriguez, said hundreds of international rescue workers had already arrived in the country to help with relief work, with more to come. Gabriel Vocal is deputy representative at UNICEF Venezuela.
18: When it comes to logistical challenges, these exist, of course. For example, the biggest airport of the capital city here in Caracas has been severely damaged. But UNICEF and partners find ways to get in aid through road, through air, and through boat. So solutions are always possible.
16: President Trump has threatened to impose a 100% import tariff against any country that targets American tech companies with a digital services tax. In a post on social media, he warned countries, especially in Europe, planning the levies, that the tariffs will supersede any trade deals already in place. The European Union has vowed to respond swiftly and decisively if Mr. Trump carries out his threat. The authorities installed by Russia in Crimea have declared a state of emergency as Ukraine intensifies its attacks on the annexed peninsula. The Moscow-appointed governor said the move would facilitate decision-making to ensure stable operations, but did not specify what this meant in practice. Amid increased Ukrainian drone attacks, people are facing fuel rationing and increased power blackouts. This is the world news from the BBC.
19: Hey, it's Julie. Welcome to Uncomfy. A lot of us are struggling right now with how to stay open to others when we seem to be living in different realities. I feel like I'm always walking on eggshells with people, but I also don't want to give up on connection. This is a podcast about staying with the moments we usually want to escape. The awkward ones, the tense ones, the ones that honestly can actually teach us something. So let's get uncomfy. Hey friends, just a quick note before we start today. In this conversation with Melissa Bottorff-Airy, we are going to be talking about suicide, grief, and mental health. And while we approach these topics with care and compassion, we understand they may be difficult for some listeners. So please listen in a way that feels safe for you. And if you or someone you know is struggling, we have linked to support resources in the show notes. All right, let's go. I'm joined by Melissa Bottorff-Airy. She's a grief coach and host of The Leftover Pieces, which is a podcast for life after suicide loss. Melissa, welcome. Thanks so much for your time today.
20: Thank you. Thank you for having me.
19: So your son, Alex, was 21 when he died by suicide back in August 2016. And you actually mentioned suicide as the cause of death right there in the first sentence of his obituary, which is, it's an unusual thing. Not something a lot of people would be comfortable doing. I'd love to hear what went into that for you. Why did you do that?
20: Well, thanks for asking. That's a good question. And I wish I could lend something to it that sounded like I had more forethought and intention in it, but I didn't. I led with my instincts. And I don't think I actually said the word suicide, but I said Alex ended his life on and gave the date in the first sentence. And it really was just about instinct because it was accurate and there was nothing inside of me that was ashamed of my son. However, it's turned out to be something that means more to me now to realize that instinctually I was willing to lean into breaking down that stigma without even realizing it.
19: What is it that it means to you now? What, in hindsight, you did it instinctually, but in hindsight, why do you think it mattered? It was important. And you also recommend in the resources that you provide, you encourage other families to do the same thing. Why?
20: Yeah. The death of a child is complicated in itself, right? Because it's an out-of-order death. We don't ever expect to outlive our children. But suicide carries an additional layer of complication. So because it is still so stigmatized, people want to shush it into the dark corners. So in retrospect, and why I encourage people to lean into it, is for themselves, but also for the community as a whole. First for themselves, because the sooner we can not put ourselves in that shame, blame game that we're going to do on some level anyway, the better for our own healing journey. But also, it just is going to uncomplicate things. I have watched a lot of things over the years, and almost 5 years of having people on the podcast and having community members for years now. The people that do hide from it, they add extra complications to an already complicated story. They have to think about what to tell people. They have to remember who knows and who doesn't. And they're constantly still keeping themselves in that closet of somehow there's something wrong with the way their loved one died if they don't just, you know, lead with it and accept it from the beginning. And I don't really like the word accept, so I just used it. But it's for those reasons. And then for the community standpoint, it helps break down that stigma because it gives them a platform to start going forward into the space of why does suicide happen? And that's just something that is still confusing to people, and many people assume the wrong thing about why young people die by suicide.
0: What are some of those misconceptions, and how do those play out in the way people respond? You know, so if you have an obituary that says this 21-year-old young man died by suicide, and you have another one in the paper the same day that says this 21-year-old man died from leukemia, or even an accident. Talk to me a little bit about what you think some of those misconceptions are, and how that shapes the way we show up for people when they're grieving.
20: I know what a lot of the misconceptions are. So, I mean, when we hear of an accident or a disease, those are the most common other things we hear, especially with young people. We have this incredible empathy for people of, oh my gosh, you know, how horrible. And we show up and we ask them if what we can do, and we're more willing to lean in and talk about their loved one. When it's suicide, there's a lot more like, it's like a collective oxygen suck out of the room, and people don't know what to say. They don't know how to act, and many, many people assume that the family must have been doing something wrong, or there was something hidden in the family that they didn't know about, or there was some fill-in-the-blank addiction, severe mental health issue. And don't get me wrong, there are people that die by suicide, young and old, that may have fit the traditional model of who would be at more risk. We are seeing in this last decade plus a year or two, people that don't fit that model. These young people under the age of 30, and I hate to say this out loud now, but over the age of 12, that just takes my breath away a little bit to realize how young we're losing people this way, that somehow there was a blame. And nobody puts a blame when it's, I mean, okay, if it's a car accident, somebody might assign a blame, but that's a blame that we can live with because it's external. It's really complicated to blame the person that died.
0: Yeah. You said it's important to name it because you're not ashamed. You weren't ashamed of Alex, your son.
20: Right.
0: So by naming it, you're separating this action that ended his life and
20: from him,
0: kind of who he was, or the what he stood for, and what you can remember about.
20: Truly, I just had an epiphany. I'm a narrative therapy coach as my grief coaching, which means we separate the problem from the person. You know, I'm not a depressed person. I'm someone who depression is affecting. And so you take that away. But long before I even knew I was going to do narrative therapy for this, there must have been something in me predetermined to lean into that type of healing, because it's the same thing. Separating how Alex died from Alex. Alex happened to die this way, but it doesn't have any effect on who Alex was as a person. And a lot of times by hiding it, it starts to feel that way. It doesn't mean it's any more true, but there's that feeling that comes with it of there must have been something to hide.
0: So that becomes the person in the family who nobody talks about because they died in this way that feels shameful or embarrassing, and therefore they must have been shameful and embarrassing somehow.
20: And
0: they
20: take the lead from the initial intimate family circle, if you will. So if the first circle is acting hush about it, then everybody else is going to, and it perpetuates that stigma, which then bleeds off onto people that are struggling, Julie, because if we can't talk about suicide loss openly and suicidality and suicidal behavior openly, then how does somebody that's struggling step forward and say, it's this bad, I'm having suicidal thoughts, because they don't feel safe to do so because it's shamed and stigmatized?
0: Well, but what people worry about, though, and I certainly have worried about, if I'm too open about it, it's going to put ideas in the minds of those people. Like if I admit that, you know, if you admit that Alex died this way, then isn't that going to give license to another young person who's also in that stage of life?
20: I love that you brought that up. I hate that it has to be brought up, but I'm really glad that you leaned into that. You all speak my language here at Uncomfy. I live in an uncomfy world. It's exactly the opposite, and research has shown, that's not my opinion, research has shown over and over again that leaning in, especially to young people, with being open, trusting them to be the smart people that they are, trusting that they're already being exposed to these things, what they need are safe places to talk about it, safe places to know that it's not abnormal to have these types of thoughts and to struggle. It actually allows them to lean in and be more likely to ask for help and to find the safe people they need to go to with these when they know it's normal. Because I hate to say it and throw that normal in air quotes, it is normal in today's world to have anxiety and struggle, and you know, at different times it's going to be worse than others. But young people today are faced with more than we have ever seen young people faced with as far as what we put on their plate and what we expect them to digest and handle, that their young brain isn't ready to handle yet. And the sooner we can lean into suicidality is part of our society, it's going to come up in their world, and the sooner we make it as easy as them complaining about, you know, I've been throwing my ball a lot at baseball practice and my shoulder's really bothering me, Mom, and I can't seem to get it worked out. I think I need to go to the doctor. It needs to be that normal to say, I'm having thoughts that are not okay. I keep thinking I don't want to be here anymore, and that surely isn't something I should be thinking. So it isn't about normalizing suicide, it's about normalizing suicidality. It's about normalizing the thoughts behind it and the break that can happen in our brain that can cause us to feel that way, and seeking help.
0: The resources that you provide, your podcast and your therapy, your counseling, are in particular for mothers who have lost a child to suicide, or at least that's one of the, you know, one of the areas that you have lived yourself personally and have expertise in. So what is a helpful way to respond to a mother who's lost a child to suicide?
20: The most helpful way to respond is to just show up, meaning don't shy away, don't stay away, because more than most people stay at a distance, and they use the reasoning that they just don't know what to say. They don't want to make you more sad, so they don't show up. We just need people to show up. You need somebody, and it's okay to say, I don't know what to say. I have no idea how I would feel, but I'm here.
0: Is grief different when it's a suicide loss? Or is grief is grief is grief, and it's all the same, do you think?
20: Grief is not grief is grief is grief, and I've learned that through this process, and I'm not sure it's suicide loss as much as child loss. Mm-hmm. But suicide definitely complicated it. So before losing Alex, my father died when I was only 30, when my kids were little, and he was only 48. And I've lost a few friends. So between losing my dad, some friends, and my grandparents, who I all love very dearly, I kind of thought I knew grief. And the loss of my child doesn't even like live in that world. So when you add the complication of suicide loss, mothers who have lost a child to suicide really feel lonely and isolated, and they become isolated very quickly because so many people do stay away. They don't know how to deal with the unimaginable, and let's face it, we don't either. And so people tend to say, well, I didn't want to bring up Alex because I don't want to make you sad. Here's the reality. A mother is never going to forget. There's not one moment that goes by. I've heard people say, Melissa, I just didn't want to remind you. I promise you I didn't forget, not for one instant. And so I want to be reminded of Alex's life. I want to talk about him. I want to hear their memories. I want to share my memories. I still want Alex to be brought up. I still want his legacy to matter. And that's really true for moms early on. We still want people to show up and care. And if you don't know what to say, say, I don't know what to say, but I'm here and I care about you, and then keep doing it.
0: What is Alex's legacy?
20: Alex was an outgoing, gregarious, incredible, giving young man. He was the kid that was there for all of his friends. He was that unique blend of varsity athlete meets show choir kid meets state level president of his technology association. He didn't have an enemy, and he had a million best friends, and he gave the best hugs in the world. I miss him every single day, and yet his legacy, he's here with me every day working in spirit doing this work. I wish he was here and I didn't have to be doing it, Julie, but he shines through so bright, and being able to turn towards his life has been really powerful in my journey. So I hope somebody takes something from that, leaning into their legacy and their life, really moms especially, but I would say lots of suicide loss grievers get really stuck in the moment and the cause of the death, and being able to at some point turn away from that and bring them with you. Like I always say, we're not moving on, we're moving forward. So being able to move forward with Alex has been so powerful to me, and to give him space the same as I give my other living children space. So thanks for asking.
0: Thank you for sharing. Melissa Bottorff-Airy is a grief coach and educator. 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And you can find out more about her work and her resources at theleftoverpieces.com. 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It's confidential. It's open 24/7. You can dial 988 to talk to someone. Thank you for sharing your story with us today, Melissa. I really appreciate it.
20: I'm honored to be able to share it and hope that it helps just one person.
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0: It's great to have you along today for Uncomfy, a show about leaning into connection, even when it's a little uncomfortable. I'm Julie Rose. Have you ever thought about conflict as a good thing? I'm joined by Hélène Bien-Dudihofer. She is a conflict navigator, a broadcast journalist, and she's co-founder of the consulting firm Good Conflict, which trains people and organizations to reimagine conflict. Hélène, welcome.
24: Thank you so much for having me, Julie. It's great to be here, and I love the concept of this podcast.
0: It's definitely a space that you live in, because yes, we all know that conflict is the ultimate in uncomfy. So I'm excited to tap into your expertise. But I would love to know just a little more about you, because you talk about in your bios your great-grandmother as a major inspiration for the work that you do. So tell us about her.
24: Yeah. So my great grandma in Coco is from the Congo. My father is from Kinshasa, which is the capital of the Democratic Republic of Congo in Central Africa. And for those who like to get a sense of where place is in geography. And she was really the storyteller of the family. She was the collector of history, and was the one that my father described her as, the one who was able to just capture what was happening in the world and our community and our family story. And not just the one who captured those stories, but was the fascinating teller of those stories. And I think the reason why I'm so connected to her is because that storytelling translated to my father, and then that translated to me. And my father was very much not only a storyteller, but he was also the kind of person that, when people were struggling, when there was pain, was one who was very much able to tell stories in a way to bring a sense of healing and understanding. And I found that to be so captivating, especially as a kid, when it comes to the power of storytelling.
0: The beautiful connection here is that, because I too, you know, being a journalist, it's about telling stories. It's what I love about this work. But also the idea that, I mean, your father was using stories, your grandmother, great-grandmother was using stories in a different way. It wasn't just to entertain. It wasn't just to inform. And certainly journalists do more than just entertain and inform. But there's this deeper level that connects really beautifully to the work you do now as a conflict navigator. So how do stories, I guess, help or hurt in conflict scenarios?
24: That's a great question. And I can clearly remember, Julie, it was 2018, and I'm sitting in my living room, and I was hosting and producing a PBS program at the time. And I can remember just sitting there and thinking to myself, I don't think that the stories that we're covering are helping people in this community the way that we have intended for them to help people, to bring change, for people to have some sense of hope and to feel seen and reflected in the stories in a way in which I don't think that they felt that. And it wasn't that, and I don't, there were some stories I'm very proud of, and I will, like, grateful that I had the opportunity to do them. But there were some that I covered, and I was told that I caused more pain and harm, and that was not the intent. And I can remember sitting there thinking, I don't know if this really isn't what I signed up to do. And a few months later, I read this article that was written by a journalist by the name of Amanda Ripley, and it was called Complicating the Narratives. And she wrote it in partnership with the Solutions Journalism Network. And I told Amanda this, I felt like I was in church on Sunday as I was reading that story, because I literally was like, hallelujah, like, yes and amen. As I was reading it, yes, we are oversimplifying things. Yes, we are painting people as one thing, and they are not a monolith. Why are we doing that? And it shifted so much for me as a journalist. And I did leave that position, and I joined forces with the Solutions Journalism Network, and we took Amanda's Complicating the Narratives piece and turned it into a training program and eventually trained journalists around the world.
0: So it's a way of telling stories that actually can, stories do have the power to do what you were talking about, that your father was so good at doing, healing and bringing hope and helping kind of shift a focus of a community towards solutions. But it's all in the telling. It's in this idea of including more than maybe just the black and white or the binary or the sort of like everything's terrible or just focusing on the conflict.
24: Correct. A way of telling stories so that people feel seen in all of their complexity. And they may not like the story in the end, but they can say, I actually learned something that I didn't know about the situation, about this other group that I had so many assumptions about, or I learned something about myself that I didn't know before. And that's really the goal.
0: Yeah. I'm about to jump out of my skin here because you're telling my story, Helen. I too had a very similar, around the very same time, sort of realization that it doesn't feel like I'm making the world better in the ways that I would like to be as a journalist. And maybe I got to go do a different career. What am I going to do here? And I encountered writing a piece by Amanda Ripley. It was one of the very same pieces that she's written a couple over the years that have appeared in the Washington Post. I think one that I encountered was maybe a few years later, and then I went back and kind of read all the other ones, and too felt like, okay, the choir is singing. Like, this is it. Yes, I get it. Like, I get it now. And had the opportunity to create, to stop my daily radio interviewing and create a podcast that would try to tell stories in a more nuanced way. And that's what I've been doing for the last couple of years. Listeners of Uncomfy may know that I have another podcast. It's called Top of Mind, which I've been doing for several years. And this podcast sprung out of that, recognizing how challenging it can be to hear a complicated story or to be in a complicated environment and not really wanting to sort of stay in that discomfort, right? So you actually ended up partnering with Amanda Ripley then, if we fast forward a couple of years after the Solutions Journalism Network work that you were doing. And you two are the co-founders of this organization, Good Conflict. And you are training people to what exactly?
24: Training people to reimagine conflict. We want people to understand that conflict in and of itself is not a bad thing. We actually need healthy conflict for change, right? If you think back, if you look back, if we kind of take a step back and look through history, when monumental important changes happened, there was conflict at play. And when we think and kind of reflect on our own lives, when we recognize, wow, this shift needed to happen or this pivot needed to take place, it was probably really uncomfortable. And there may have been a little bit of tension or conflict, but on the other side of it, it was the change that we really needed in the end. And so we want people to think about it in different ways and to recognize that if we have the right tools and skills, the right vocabulary, some of the right strategies, we can use conflict for our good.
0: Yeah. And you have a new masterclass that gives people kind of the quick and easy lowdown on it online. So we'll point people to that in our show notes. I would love to hear a story, Helen. Tell me about a time when you had to choose, to stay uncomfortable and you really like would like to have done the other thing in the moment.
24: Ooh, Julie, I've got the story and I can like feel it. I can feel it now as I am recalling what happened. So we were on a Zoom call, and by we, I'm talking about Amanda and I. We were on a Zoom call with a potential client to talk through a proposal. They were insistent that there was this project that they had. We were just the right people for this project, and we felt that it was out of our wheelhouse. And they insisted in each of those conversations, no, you two, you are the ones that we want. However, on this particular call that we had with them, something changed. They no longer thought that they needed the two of us. They only needed one. And the person that they needed was not me.
0: Did they say that outright? Hey, Helen, sorry, you're not the one.
24: No, and that was the thing. All of a sudden, in a very subtle way, and this is what made it so uncomfortable, they suddenly directed the conversation toward Amanda. And they said, Amanda, you know, we're going to make sure that this is, in so many words, this will be as smooth as butter for you. We will make sure that you have everything that you need. You know, don't worry. We can set up additional calls with you. We've got you covered. Amanda was very uncomfortable. I know her, so I could tell by the look on her face. She was very uncomfortable with this. This was not okay for her. I was uncomfortable. You could feel the tension.
0: It was like you weren't there.
24: Exactly like I wasn't there. And that was to be present. And then to be so obviously ignored, that is a difficult thing. And I thought, okay, I have a choice. I could ignore this, which isn't really something that I would normally do. I could get stuck in my feelings, which probably wouldn't be helpful. Or I could do the thing that we teach people to do at Good Conflict. And that is to get curious and inquire and try to understand what's underneath their thinking, like what's happening. So underneath it all, while they didn't say this, I realized that there was a familiarity they had with my colleague that they didn't have with me, which was understandable. And they weren't familiar also with the two of us working together. That was brand new. They hadn't had any interactions or trainings with both of us. And they didn't know me that well. And therefore, they did not see the value that I had to offer. And so
0: How did you get to that, though? Like, how did you figure that out in that moment when I would have been feeling like I'm not good enough or how dare they or, you know, what have I done wrong? Like, I would have been so consumed with all of that insecurity and anger and frustration that, like, I'm just dying to know how you got to that information to be able to see, they don't know me.
24: First of all, let me be very clear. I was consumed with insecurity and all of the emotions that were connected to that. I was very much so. But if you play the tape back, as I was asking questions, I realized that their initial outreach was to Amanda. And Amanda explained, you know, the setup. Here's what we do at Good Conflict. Here's how we work. They had initially asked for her to do a keynote. And she said, oh, but we can also do this training. And I have this great colleague and we work together and they were super excited. And so this makes a lot of sense to me. And we wanted to explain to them, and it was hard. It's hard for people to see it if they haven't experienced it. Here's what we bring together as a team. Here's why we love working together. And that was the thing that I wanted to be able to do in the moment and to think quick and to try to do that. So I asked them, I said, okay, did any of you play an instrument as a kid? And one person said they played the violin. And I said, okay, I played the trumpet. And I played the trumpet in jazz band in high school. And so I shared this story with them about how in jazz band, we didn't just play for high school concerts. We would play at all these different venues throughout the city for special events. And when we played special events, my jazz band teacher would do something a little different. So instead of the usual trumpet

0: the two of us did the training together.
1: What do you think would have happened if you had just sort of been like, well, I guess they don't want me, and I don't blame them because Amanda's great. You know, my partner's awesome. She'll give them a great training. You know, this was a long shot. What do you think would have been the outcome if you had kind of just gone that direction rather than kind of trying to lean in and show them who you were and try to better understand and address their concerns?
0: Sure. Well, for one, personally, I would have been disappointed in myself because that was an opportunity to have healthy, good conflict. This is the work that I live and breathe and work to
1: you
0: do as
1: felt
0: much
1: like a
0: as
1: hypocrite.
0: Possible. Absolutely. And granted, I don't succeed all the time. And there are times when I do ruminate and I am telling those stories and creating these alternate narratives. But I would have been disappointed in myself first because that would have been a missed opportunity. And also, the training that we did was just a beautifully challenging project. And there were stories that we were able to share from our lives with this group of just, I mean, really incredible humans doing work that I cannot fathom being able to have the ability to do. And it's given us the ability to think about ways in which we can help and serve people in other ways in the future that we hadn't thought about before.
1: I'd love to talk about questions with you for just a moment because, you know, the investigation piece that we so often skip over because we're feeling insecure, because we just want to bail out, or because this is just so deeply uncomfortable, being able to stay in that moment, stay curious, like involves asking questions, but asking the right kinds of questions. So what are some of your favorite phrasings of questions to be able to stay in that place and turn a conflict scenario into something productive?
0: Sure. I would say just as important, if not more important than the questions, would be the listening that goes along with the asking of the questions.
1: Right.
0: Because to do so, to listen and to ask questions genuinely, that requires a genuine posture of humility. We are talking like low to no ego. To be able to do this in a way to really want to understand when we're in a high conflict, tense situation where we feel that we're being attacked or there's something about our identity, our views, the way that we see it, we move in this world is just being judged or characterized in a particular way. That is deeply, I mean, deeply hurtful and painful. But if we're able to get into a place of, okay, this is not about me. I really first need to make sure I'm understanding where this other person is coming from. When we can get to that, we're able to listen differently. We're able to ask questions in a way that the other person feels as though we're not interrogating them, but instead we're coming from a place of genuine curiosity. And then what happens is that will lower their guard and they'll feel much more open and willing to respond. And then that helps us get a clearer picture of where they're coming from and maybe just maybe creates the space necessary for them to be able to hear where we're coming from as well. And so I just wanted to start with that because I think the listening is so incredibly critical. And so we talk about how in good conflict, when we ask a question, it's, you know, one question that, that I love is, imagine if this issue were completely changed, like this problem that you have, like you wake up tomorrow morning and it's suddenly fixed. How would you know? How would they be reporting on this if it were solved and you turn on the news or you turn on your favorite podcast or you read your favorite paper? And then you listen and then you reflect back what you're hearing. Also, it sounds like you wouldn't feel like you were being demonized. And it feels like it wouldn't seem to you as though the beliefs that you hold so dearly and that are so important to you aren't being attacked. Is that right? And so that's a question that I like to ask. Another one is, what do you believe about what the other side has to say on this issue? So if there is a particular issue, like what do they have right about this? Because it gives them a chance, like you want to talk about dissonance, like it gives them a chance to like lean into, oh, you know what? It kind of opens and expands their way of thinking. And it helps to break that both sides, you know, the us versus them way of thinking. And that really does, it's a question that attempts

0: to break that and to get them to expand their views and their ways of thinking. Because we fall into that trap all too easily, the us versus them.
1: Ellen Biondutti-Hofer is a journalist, a filmmaker, and she's co-creator of the consulting firm Good Conflict. 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Ellen, it's been so great speaking with you. Thank you so much for your time today and for sharing your stories.
0: Well, Julie, thank you for this. Thank you for this conversation and for what you do.
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1: Today, I'm joined by Tim Shriver. He's the chairman of Special Olympics International, and he's co-creator of the Dignity Index. It's an 8-point scale to determine how much contempt we are embedding in our communication when we disagree. Tim, welcome. Thanks so much for being with me today.
7: Thanks for having me. I'm not sure I'm happy to be here, but I'm excited to have our conversation and get a little uncomfy.
4: Oh, it's my pleasure. I know it's a big ask when I ask people to come into this space and get personal as well. And I will say personally, as I have grown familiar with the Dignity Index, I have realized I am often responding with less dignity and more contempt than I'd like to, and that I actually have even ever recognized before, which has not been a pleasant thing to recognize in myself.
7: Unfortunately,
4: although I'm grateful for it.
7: That's the experience a lot of us have. You know, we built this kind of concept that we could improve the dignity in our culture by somehow measuring or at least illuminating where contempt sits. But we didn't realize we were going to be finding it in ourselves so much. So it's been uncomfortable at times, but at least for me in this journey of trying to think through how I fit into the problems in our country and how I could possibly, I hope, fit into the solutions. It's been a great learning experience, and I hope making me a better citizen, if not a better person.
4: Would you get specific? Tell us about a time when you realized you weren't doing as well as you could when you disagreed.
7: Yeah, you know, unfortunately, it happens a lot. I mean, I'll just say maybe 10 days ago, I come from the Catholic tradition and as a faith community. And when I was a kid, it's felt like everybody who was a Catholic was like me. Maybe we were all Democrats, we were all Irish, at least in my mind, it seemed that way. We all went to churches, we all prayed the same prayers, we're all the same. Not anymore. We have in our tradition all the extremes politically. And I was just in a conversation the other day, we were talking about a public official who happens to be Catholic. And I was like, I can't believe this guy. I mean, what gospel is he reading? He can't be paying attention to his faith. And I was just, no, stop it. Like on the Dignity Index scale, that's a 4, maybe even edging towards a 3. How could he be so stupid? How could he be so misguided? I'm so much smarter than he is. I'm so much better at my theology than he is. I'm so much in the back of my, you know, ugly unconscious thinking I'm a better person than the person who thinks the way he thinks. And I'm talking about, in this case, someone in my own faith tradition to another person in my own faith tradition. And I'm sorry to say the other person said, I agree with you. So even when we have a common ground of tradition, of text, of practice, of ritual, contempt just sneaks right in and hides as self-righteousness, you know, moral principle. Like, I'm morally principled. He's not. There you go. I'm better than you.
4: Thank you for sharing that. So put some meat on the bones then of the scale, right? You said at best it's a four, maybe even sneaking into a three. One is like the very lowest, right? Eight is the very highest, which frankly, if I'm at a five most of the time, I feel like I'm doing pretty darn good because an eight is really up there. So what is a one versus an eight? What are the markers on those sides of the scale?
7: What the scale does is it tries to help us see the nuances in the way in which we treat each other, because there's a million variations, right? So we've just distilled it to eight. A person who uses one language, you're not human. You don't deserve to live. That's the language of war. It's the language of violence. That's the language of genocide. It's quite common in history, and sometimes it's quite common in our politics today even. That's a one. Two, a little better, not much. You're a bad person. You're an evil person. We have to get rid of your point of view. It's us or you. We're not going to be in this together. That's two language. Three, a little less contemptuous. Good people, bad people. I'm on the right side. I'm in a battle against you. You're lower than me. That's what you heard in my talking about that other public official who couldn't be possibly reading the same gospel. It couldn't be possibly reading the same scriptural text I am because he's kind of got it all wrong. That's kind of three language. A four is kind of like, yeah, you're bad. I'm good. Our team's better. You know, I'm a Red Sox fan. Of course the Red Sox. I know they lost to the Yankees, but they're better. We're better. When you get up to five, you're starting to see the elimination of the premise of superiority. A five is a good listener, kind of an equal time. You and I don't agree. Give me 10 minutes to make my case. You take 10 minutes. We both deserve the chance to have our opinions heard. As you go up, though, you're seeing like a six type language is curiosity. I want to know more about what's going on. Like, I know we're not agreeing here, but there must be more to this. There must be something we agree on. Yeah, we can't agree on everything, but maybe I'm kind of curious is the key word there. Seven, humility. A seven will often say, I may have this wrong, but I want to know. I want to learn. So that's kind of the humility you see in a seven. And an eight is capable of saying, even if I disagree with you, at the core of my being, I see something in you that is our common humanity. So that's the scale in summary.
4: Yeah, no, that's really helpful. It starts to feel softer as you move up. And I don't know if these are the right words, but here are two words that came to my mind, Tim Shriver. Set me straight. Feels a little soft and permissive as you move
7: that's
4: up the
7: scale. That's a good question because it's completely wrong. And here's why. It's a really good question, and I mean that sincerely. A lot of times people assume that to treat the person you oppose with dignity is to go soft on their moral violations or their ethical violations or the ways in which they're damaging the world or other people. That dignity is kind of a soft version. The best current examples in our cultural mindsets are the examples of Gandhi and King, both of whom pioneered a way of social action, resolute in its determination to oppose the forces they saw as evil, and equally resolute in their determination to treat the people who they opposed with dignity. They saw that you could be more effective at opposing the policies and practices that they saw as being evil and malevolent and contemptuous. You could oppose those more effectively if you didn't attack the dignity of the person responsible for them. That you only attacked the policy.
4: And so how are you defining dignity?
7: I'm defining dignity as the basic worth that every human being is given at birth and you can never take away. And, you know, we don't have to look at Dr. King, as people like to say. If you're looking for an example of someone who meets hatred with love, all you have to do is look at the parent of a teenager. And I mean that not just because it seems kind of cute or funny. It's because we all do know that sometimes people come after us and sometimes people attack us, and we're much better off loving them as a counter force, not because it's nice or sweet or a pushover. I don't want to be a doormat, but I would like to be a doorway to transformation. Not all situations call for 8, not all situations call for 7, but we underestimate the power of dignity as a transformational tool when we dismiss it as being, a pushover or sweet or nice or compliant in the face of evil.
4: So, what is the best response when someone is attacking you personally, or it certainly feels like it, and you want to respond with dignity, but you also don't want to be like, okay, yeah, it's okay to treat me like that, or it's okay to totally get me wrong and to say such a thing.
7: Yeah. Well, lots of people have been thinking about this question, and I think there's two levels of answer. The first answer is really the only way you can respond to a personal attack with dignity is if your own dignity is intact.
4: Hmm.
7: And a lot of times I notice I lash out when someone gets under my skin and attacks my capacity to hold my own dignity.
4: An insecurity of yours then, or an area where you feel vulnerable.
7: It's an insecurity or a pain point or an old story. Or a sense of being, I want to render you invisible, unimportant. I want to humiliate you, mock you. And when that meets me in a place of strength, it's okay. I'm sorry you feel that way. Let's talk about why you're saying that. I'm going to give you my point of view. I'm going to be very clear that you're, in my view, completely misguided, that the evidence you're suggesting that isn't accurate. But when I'm in a kind of a weaker place, I'm like, you can't be in a healthy disagreement with another human being if your own dignity, if you haven't got your own strength together, because you're likely to pass on your own weak pain if not. The second piece of it is, what's the tactic I want to use here? And, the social media is full of, I insult you, you insult me, who gets the better of the insult? It honestly doesn't produce much in the way of change. For instance, if you're trying to convince the person that there's a way to disagree with dignity, here's a guaranteed way not to convince them. Insult them. Right? So it feels good to insult someone who insults you. Everybody loves the emotion of it, but it actually backfires. So we like to say to folks, hey, do you want to bring people over to change their point of view, or do you want to make a point that makes you feel good and ruins your issue? It's kind of like a telltale sign. Like, I actually care more about making you feel like crap than actually winning you over. Time for a gut check.
4: Tim Shriver, tell me a little more about the decision to focus on speech, because it can also be easy to sort of dismiss. It's like, well, it's just words.
7: Yeah.
4: You're just asking people to use nicer words.
7: Yeah.
4: Or to not use labels, right? What is the power, do you think, for ill? The risk when we
7: The risk of focusing on speech is it can be trivialized. Oh, you change your words, didn't change anything else.
4: Mm-hmm.
7: Oh, we announced that we are all going to do something, but nobody did anything. I signed a pledge, but I didn't change how I'm running my school or my family or my business or whatever it is. So words are easy to demagogue, easy to change, behavior hard to change, attitudes hard to change. On the other hand, words are often reflections of our attitudes and behavior. So asking people to rethink their words often invites them to question. I'll use a Special Olympics example. We had a campaign asking people to stop using the word retard as a way of making fun of other people, even if you're not making fun of a person with an intellectual disability. And people say, well, what's that? Doesn't matter. I don't mean anything by it. But after like the second or third time, when we polled that, we started that campaign and we polled it, and people were 80% against us. This is an infringement on my free speech, so on and so forth. I can use whatever words I want. We never said you couldn't use it. We just said, you're free to use it. We're free to ask you to stop. And within 3 years, 80% were in favor of eliminating the R word from their vocabulary. And I think it's because people started to think, wait a minute, maybe I didn't realize that word carries connotation. I never knew it could feel so painful to people. I didn't know that maybe in the back of my mind, I think people who have an intellectual disability are, ooh, man, let me change that. So words can be easily dismissed, but words do matter. And discussions about words can matter. I'm not in favor, like people say, this is cancel culture. I don't want to cancel anybody. It's the opposite of cancel culture. It's welcome culture. That's what dignity is all about, a welcome culture. So we're not interested in finding people who are twos and labeling them and then getting them thrown out of their jobs. The opposite. We're looking to help people see when they use two language, there's a dignified opportunity that would actually create a culture that you can say whatever you want, but you don't have to say it with dehumanizing hatred. You can say it with hatred, but you don't have to.
4: Let me ask you finally, Tim Shriver, we think about, obviously this applies in every interaction in our lives when we're using language, but when it comes to the, I guess I've heard you call it the contempt industrial complex, right? Or the outrage industrial complex, like this sea of contemptuous language that we're floating in. There are some very, very loud voices that really seem to have no interest in toning that down or moving up the scale in any way. And so how can this work? Do you think it can work? Can we change the tenor if the loudest voices in the room just really, like, they're winning attention and power? And I'm not just talking about, you know, any specific individual, but kind of across the board in politics and in culture.
7: Can we beat it? The answer to that is a simple, definitive, and unequivocal yes. Cultures change. We're in a culture of contempt right now. We weren't in the same kind of culture of contempt 10 years ago. Maybe there were other things that were troubling, or 20 years ago. We had other issues. But cultures change. And today, culture changes fast. You just look at the last 10 years, the number of issues in which public opinion has moved dramatically. And even flip-flop back and forth on issues. So we're human beings. We change every day, every hour. We're having this conversation is going to change me. So we can change the direction of the country. Absolutely, unequivocally, yes. Are there people that are very powerful that are not interested in changing the direction of the country? I don't know if there are people who are powerful, but there are forces that reward contempt. No question. What do you do when big forces reward something that makes you uncomfortable or is counter to your beliefs? First, choose what side you're on. Secondly, find people who are on the same side as you. Two, three people, now you've got a community. Reinforce each other. This is the way we're going to try to do it. When someone posts that thing at me on Facebook, I'm going to share it with you. Remind me how I might try to respond. And before long, people are going to look at your Facebook post and say, look at her. What is she taking? She responded so thoughtfully to that person. And look, how does she do that? And before long, that becomes a counterculture, if you will, to the dominant culture. It's neither Republican nor Democrat. It's not from one state or another. It's just the counterculture of people saying, I've had enough with living in fear and anxiety and the perception of hatred of other human beings. I don't want to do that anymore. I'm going to work with you, two, three, four of us. And before you know it, people start to own an alternative. And look, every great religion was started by five or six or two or eight or 12 people. And other people looked at them and go, what the heck do those people have? I want to hear, how are they doing what they're doing? And, you know, sometimes it takes 50 years, sometimes it takes 500 years, but before you know it, the whole world is different because of those people who did it differently. That's what we got to do.
4: Tim Shriver is the chairman of Special Olympics International. 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
9: I'm Julie Rose. 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
12: We don't have to change our mind. We don't have to compromise. We're trying to construct a bridge to the next conversation.
9: And we're exploring tough topics with nuance and an open mind.
13: What we have is not a politician's problem. We have an incentives problem. And we can't expect different results unless and until we change the rules of that system.
9: We're out to become better citizens, kinder neighbors, and more effective advocates for the things that matter most. It all starts right after the news.
14: BBC News with Chris Barrow. The US military says it's carried out strikes against Iran in response to an attack on a commercial ship in the Strait of Hormuz on Thursday, which American officials said was violating the ceasefire agreement. A statement on social media said US aircraft has struck Iranian missile and drone storage locations and coastal radar sites near the Gulf between Iran and Oman. Here's our North America editor, Sarah Smith.
15: Iran hit a commercial shipping vessel with a drone yesterday, and Donald Trump declared that that was a violation of the ceasefire. It was foolish of them, he said. And tonight we see the US striking back. It does show you, I think, just how determined Donald Trump is to try and make sure that the Strait of Hormuz is open to commercial traffic. What we don't know is how this is going to affect the ongoing talks that are trying to get to a final resolution of this conflict.
14: Israel and Lebanon have signed a framework agreement that's been brokered by the United States after five rounds of negotiations in Washington. The U.S. Secretary of State, Marco Rubio, said the framework would initiate a clear process to restore Lebanon's sovereignty, disarm Hezbollah, and dismantle its infrastructure. The agreement was also welcomed by the Lebanese ambassador to the United States, Nada Hamadeh Mohammad.
16: The trilateral framework we signed today is a first step on the road to restoring Lebanese sovereignty and territorial integrity, securing a permanent and final cessation of hostilities, enabling our people to go back to their land, and allowing all Lebanese to live in peace, security, and prosperity.
14: Shortly after the signing, the Israeli Prime Minister Benjamin Netanyahu reiterated that Israeli forces would remain in southern Lebanon until Hezbollah disarms. The Venezuelan authorities say more than 900 people are now known to have died in Wednesday's two huge earthquakes, as the United Nations says more than 50,000 remain unaccounted for. Another strong tremor was felt off Venezuela's northern coast on Friday afternoon. Will Grant is in the capital, Caracas.
17: So many homes here and so many businesses are going to be completely out of service for months, may never be inhabitable again. So that's desperation here in what is quite a wealthy neighbourhood in Caracas. When you get out to La Guaira on the coast, it's 100 times worse. Literally, if there's one or two buildings that have been flattened here, it's 100 or so in La Guaira. So the desperation is very, very clear. The sense of time running out is growing and, you know, hopes start to fade.
14: President Trump has threatened to impose a 100% import tariff against any country that targets American tech companies with a digital services tax. In a post on social media, he warned countries, especially in Europe, planning the levies, that the tariffs will supersede any trade deals already in place. This is the world news from the BBC.
18: There we were, up in the air, returning from Ireland after a trip with other individuals with disabilities. And Emily really couldn't sleep, couldn't seem to focus on anything, and basically was sitting in her seat staring at the tray in front of her or the screen in front of her. And, you know, at the eighth hour of a 10-hour flight, she had had it. And she broke out in a full-on meltdown.
1: This is Valerie Gilpier talking about her daughter, Emily Grodin, who has autism. For the first 25 years of her life, Emily's ability to communicate was limited to yes, no, and a variety of noises and screams. When she was unable to get her needs across, her frustration could boil over into enormous, occasionally even violent outbursts. But what happened on that long flight back to the States was next level.
18: There was a lot of screaming and grabbing she was very upset. It was among the more epic of the meltdowns we had experienced. And given the circumstances where we had no way out, where we couldn't just escort her off the plane, that was our biggest fear, actually. I mean, I say this jokingly, but honestly, I thought they might open an eject hatch and throw us out. It was bad. You know, you're in a confined space, and it's not happy, and there were children there that were frightened.
1: This went on for 2 hours.
18: We could not distract her or redirect her in any way, and the people we were traveling with tried to do the same, and things just weren't happening to calm her down.
1: The family had tried every therapy they could find over the years to help Emily communicate more effectively. Nothing had worked, but that epically awful plane ride triggered a miracle.
19: I have to have a change.
1: Emily found her voice. Hey, it's Julie Rose, and this is Top of Mind, where we tackle tough topics with nuance and an open mind. We're out to become better citizens, kinder neighbors, and more effective advocates. Today on the show, we are listening to people with autism. So often we talk about or for them. Emily's story is as clear an example as you'll find of what can happen when autistic individuals speak for themselves. What they want and need often turns out to be different from what society, the scientific community, and even their own parents are pushing for. For years, Emily had worked with a therapist to try and communicate by typing her thoughts on an iPad and couldn't seem to break through. But the morning after that disastrous plane flight, she came down from her room and started typing.
19: I am typing on my, I am typing on my iPad today. My communication partner is here to support.
1: I have been buried under years of dust, Emily typed to her parents that first morning, one word at a time. It was slow going, but Emily knew exactly what she wanted to say. Her thoughts came flowing out, fully formed, often as poems. Like this one, titled Wrong, which captures what those first 25 years of her life were like.
19: They said I had no way to understand the world and that I would never know a whole life, that I was to this and I was to that, and that I couldn't grow to be who I am. They were wrong. They told me to calm down. They said to relax. But they failed to provide me with the map that would lead me in the proper direction. They were wrong. So I wrote the map myself, and despite their lack of help, I found the way to go without asking anybody else. Because when they were wrong, little did they know that I would be determined to help myself grow. I would figure out the way, find my own straight path, and once my own was written, I'd help others write their map. They'll see they were wrong to think so small of me, to assume that I'd be any less than the person that is me. I think maybe if I'm honest, I should have thanked them all along. I am everything I am today because they were wrong.
1: Emily, can you describe for us what it felt like to not be able to express yourself?
19: I always. I always was taking in everything around me, so language was always there in my head.
1: Were you writing poems in your head?
19: I had shorter loops. I have shorter loops of language.
4: Yeah. Looping, that's an interesting word. I can imagine that. And especially since you can't write it down to remember what you've composed, it has to sort of run in your mind. You were clearly, it was very busy in there in your mind, Emily. But you describe once as a child having a tutor at school say to another adult in the room right in front of you that working with you was like training a dog to write a novel. She talked about you right in front of you. And you heard that. You understood that. Now here you have written a book and you're a published poet. What would you say to that tutor today if you could see her again?
19: I would read. I would read then the poem I just played for you.
4: Mm.
18: And I would have a few things to throw in there too, which are not appropriate.
4: Valerie Gilpier and Emily Groden have written a memoir together about all of this. It's called I Have Been Buried Under Years of Dust.
18: You know, the inability to speak is a huge handicap. You know, verbal communication is how we judge people. And, you know, we measure their intelligence. How well do you put those words together? And because Emily did not have the ability to verbally communicate, people did misunderstand her and misunderstood a lot of her behaviors. And it kept her really from growth and from people appreciating the intelligence in her that her father and I always recognized.
4: How did you maintain your confidence that Emily was capable of more and that you could find and that you would someday be able to convince somebody to believe that and give her the opportunity?
18: You know, it was so easy to believe in Emily. I mean, you had to know this child when she was born. I mean, she was the most lively human being you can imagine. And the light that was in her and that stayed in her, despite everything that happened, was extraordinary. I mean, we put her through the paces. We put her through every single therapy there was possible. And she was always cooperative. And I knew there was something in there and it kept me going. Did I have confidence that we would find ultimately what we found? No. I didn't, but I knew I would keep going and keep at it and not give up until I was no longer breathing.
4: Emily, you talk in the book about occasionally having outbursts that would sometimes become quite disruptive. Were those caused by your frustration with not being able to express yourself?
19: Absolutely. It literally was the way I had to express. There was not another way in those meltdowns. They just don't happen anymore like they used to.
4: You didn't enjoy the experience of those meltdowns either. You make that quite clear. It wasn't a choice you were making. but you write about how it felt like. You call it the autistic child taking over. You write about sometimes the physical movements or the vocalizations that you might make. You say, oh, that's the autistic child thinking, or that's the autistic child reacting. So do you feel like autism is some sort of is it part of you, or is it an alien force inside of you that you have to try to control?
19: Both. I am autistic, but I battle with my autistic brain, I call it, because I have to control those things to be in the position I want to be in.
4: What is that position you want to be in?
19: A functioning. A functioning member of the world.
4: Valerie, what fears did you have for Emily? Thinking about a future where she would be unable to communicate before she had her breakthrough. I mean, she was 25. She'd been a teenager, an adult. What did you worry about?
18: Well, I think it's pretty well documented that my biggest concern was that there would be public misunderstanding of her behaviors that would result in a, you know, a horrific outcome. I mean, unfortunately, what we've seen is a misunderstanding in response by the community and often police to the, you know, the behaviors, the public behaviors demonstrated by people with autism who are frustrated and unable to communicate clearly what's going on with them. And that was my biggest fear.
1: Emily, what do you think clicked for you? For months, you had been only typing short answers. You weren't really fluent with this communication method. But then all of a sudden, a switch flipped that day after the flight. What happened, do you think?
19: I had to. I had to let them know I was there. Married, but there, and that trip, I wanted them to know all that I thought and felt.
1: I had to let them know I was there, buried, but there. Yeah, it's like you were buried alive, unable to communicate. And so, Emily, what did it feel like to see the recognition in your parents' eyes as they read your words and you knew they were understanding how you felt?
19: I think there was a period. I think there was a period of surprise for them. Shock. It was a lot of pieces clicking into place for me.
1: And Valerie, what was the experience like for you? What were the thoughts and feelings?
18: When Emily first typed, well, that was initial shock, gratitude, affirmation of what we always knew was in her, followed by disbelief, skepticism. You know, it was truly an absolutely amazing experience to see those words unspool, you know, on the screen. When we first saw them, it was an incredible thing. And, you know, as the time went on and we realized that this was for real, it was utter relief. You know, utter relief that she was, you know, basically released from her captivity, if you will. And she could let everybody know about her, let people know how she felt, let us know how she felt, what she wanted from her world. I mean, everything changed. Truly, this was her ticket. This was her ticket to the world.
1: Is there anything about her voice, and by that I mean her written voice, is there anything about it that has surprised you, Valerie?
18: Well, I had no idea that Emily had such an extensive vocabulary or that she had such a capacity for correct grammar. Spelling, all of it. You know, she had never written a sentence, let alone an essay or a poem. So these were all huge surprises. And as a matter of note is that every single thing that Emily wrote that is reflected in the book, both poetry and commentary, is all first draft and unedited in any way whatsoever by anyone. So her incredible fluidity and her ability to write in the fashion that she does, the poetic and lyrical way that she does, it all was quite shocking to us.
1: What was the experience then of writing this memoir together? You were writing your parts, she was writing her parts. Were there times where she would write something and you would learn something from it? Like, oh, I didn't realize that, you know, putting the puzzle pieces together of the first 25 years of her life when she couldn't speak.
18: It's like really having a child, seeing our child for the first time. My husband has said that. He said, it's like we have a different child. We have a different person that we're living with now because we have so much more information about her. We didn't have it before. You know, we were just trying to make the right decisions for her. But now she's making the decisions. She decides what she wants, not us. Her life is truly a new life, both for her and for us.
1: Emily, why did you want to write this memoir?
19: I hoped. It would speak to. I hope it would speak to families on similar paths and change minds about autism or the non-speaking experience.
20: What is the main misconception you're hoping to dispel or overcome about autism, Emily?
19: That just because someone can't speak it does not represent their mind necessarily.
20: That's Emily Grodin. The memoir she wrote with her mother, Valerie Gilpier, is called I Have Been Buried Under Years of Dust. Until quite recently in America, the most prominent voices in autism advocacy were parents of autistic children. But now those children are adults and speaking for themselves, and they've got a lot to say.
21: I think we focus too much on trying to cure autistic people and not enough on trying to help them live fulfilling lives.
20: This is Top of Mind. I'm Julie Rose.

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6: Eric Garcia grew up knowing that his autism made him different and that some things were harder for him because of it. But it's not something he would change because autism is part of who he is. He even believes it gives him an edge as a political reporter.
7: I think so, yeah. I'm going to be dogged and then I'm not going to take someone being dishonest. You know, even I was interviewing Alexandria Ocasio-Cortez and her press person kept on saying, we'll set up an interview later, but I just needed one more question. So at that point, I was just like, I could either pay attention to what she's saying or I could get my question in. So I just asked that question, and I got the quote from Congresswoman Ocasio-Cortez. Mm-hmm. And that was just an example of, like, sometimes you do have to push, and sometimes you do have to be aggressive. And I think that if I cared about social niceties more than some other people, then I don't think I would be as great a reporter. And then there's also just the ability... A lot of people pathologize autistic people's special interests. They call them special interests. I like to call them focus interests. But I don't think I would be as good at covering politics if I weren't as obsessive about, you know, previous election results in Arizona or Georgia or looking at the data of young white voters versus young black voters in the last Georgia runoff. But in the same respect, I don't want to take that away that autism is a disability. So I do get overwhelmed before I make a phone call to call a source. And I do have to give myself 30 seconds to breathe before doing that.
8: Hello.
7: And then afterward, if I'm exhausted, even if I'm interviewing, and even if an interview was a breeze, I do have to take like a minute or two to decompress after that. And also I have to have it in a quiet environment because any external noise can be overwhelming.
6: Eric Garcia is author of We're Not Broken, Changing the Autism Conversation. He's part of what's called the ADA generation. These are kids who entered grade school in the 90s when the Americans with Disabilities Act became law, along with the Individuals with Disabilities Education Act, or IDEA, which focused on students with disabilities in schools.
7: IDEA mandated that students with disabilities be provided a free, appropriate public education, and that specifically it meant that schools now had to report the number of autistic students they served. So what happened was you saw a spike in autistic people getting diagnosed, both because the diagnostic criteria changed and because public policy was changing.
6: Garcia and his peers came of age better equipped than any of their predecessors to advocate for themselves. Whereas before, parents and clinicians were the most prominent voices.
7: I think parents still have a big say today. The difference is now that that generation of autistic people that I mentioned are now growing up and they now can write their own narratives.
6: So what is it that self-advocates like yourself want instead? If you had the choice and someone could wave a magic wand today and autism Asperger's would be gone from your life, would you not choose that?
7: That's a really good question. And I would say when I was a teenager, yes, I did. And that was because I felt like I was an outsider. I felt like I was awkward and things like that. And I felt like I didn't belong anywhere. But in hindsight, I realized that that was a them problem. That was people around me problem. It wasn't a me problem. And in hindsight, I realized that I wouldn't want to be cured.
6: So how do you think about it then? If we don't see it as a disease that we should try to get rid of, but it does also create disability or disabling conditions, right?
7: I see it then as a disability, just like I would see deafness or blindness or cerebral palsy.
6: Which I mean, some people, would like to see cerebral palsy cured, right? But there is a group, you're right, a growing voice of self-advocates who say, blindness, deafness, that's part of who I am. You don't take that away from me.
7: Right. And while there are many people who would want cerebral palsy, cured, at the same time, there are still a lot of people with cerebral palsy right now. And what are we doing to help them? Or what did we do? There were many people who we created the polio vaccine, but at the same time, it was the people with polio, like Justin Dart and Judith Heumann, who were really instrumental in creating the Americans with Disabilities Act to make the world adaptable now. So while we eradicated polio, we also worked to make the world adaptable for people in wheelchairs. And the same way, I want the world to be open and accepting and, welcoming and embracing of autistic people. And I want them to accept and see. A lot of times people see, my friend Rebecca Coakley says, a lot of people say, see the person, not the disability. No, we need you to see the disability, and we need to see that what is it that you need, and how can we make the world adaptable and make, and to borrow from Robert Kennedy, make gentle the life of this world.
6: What's another, do you think, misconception or stereotype about autism?
7: I think one would be that it only affects white males, particularly my white heterosexual adolescent teenager males. If you see shows like Atypical or shows like The Good Doctor or even movies like The Accountant, the Ben Affleck movie, it's and of course Rain Man, who is typically autistic in those movies? It was white men. And the portrayals of autism of people of color or by women are pretty few and far between. And then also we exclude a lot of people of color. And a large reason for that is that people of color often get misdiagnosed as either having behavioral disorders or like oppositional defiance disorder, or they just get undiagnosed for a long time, or they get misdiagnosed or diagnosed later.
6: Did that have any effect, or maybe describe for us how that affected your ability to get diagnosed?
7: I'm, depending on how you read it, third or fourth generation Mexican-American. Mm-hmm. And as a result, I'm pretty assimilated, and I grew up in the suburbs because English was our first language. And, oftentimes I've been embarrassed that I don't speak Spanish fluently. Oddly enough, it was because we spoke English fluently and because we were pretty assimilated that there wasn't that language gap that could have probably prevented me from getting diagnosed, because the language gap is a big reason why a lot of Latinos, and I'm sure people who speak other languages, don't get diagnosed, because the diagnostic criteria is still largely done in English.
6: Eric, you have this line that really stood out to me in the foreword, the preface of the book, where people with autism are forced to navigate a world where all the road signs are in a different language.
7: Can you give me an example
6: of that?
7: When it comes to work and employment, a lot of things like job interviews are not necessarily conducive to autistic people because they require social cues or social skill or conventional social skills or reading body language. Another one is, let's talk about emergency rooms and emergency departments. Can you imagine a place that's worse for autistic people, with flashing lights and bright fluorescent lights and people poking you with a bunch of different needles and asking you a bunch of questions? It's hell, right? Mm-hmm.
6: Because of the sensory overload.
7: Yeah.
6: And the people who are operating on certain social expectations that completely foreign to you.
7: Right.
6: Like that you're actually operating in a culture that you don't understand, in a language that you can't speak or understand.
7: Right. I often say, and a friend of mine said this, is that like autistic people, even if we do, can quote unquote pass
6: for not autistic in society.
7: A friend of mine said it this way, we'll still speak neurotypical in an autistic accent, so to speak. My grandmother, God bless her, I miss her every day, because she was the first person born in the U.S., she spoke with a Mexican accent, with a Spanish accent, and she included Spanish in her English. And in the same way, occasionally the autism, even when I'm acting neurotypical, the autism will seep in.
6: Let's talk for a moment about some of the accommodations. I don't even know. Do you like that word? Accommodations?
7: I do.
6: That's how we think about how to make the world more supportive and more friendly to people with autism.
7: Right. I do like accommodations. I do think that they could work. But more than anything, I think the problem that I have with accommodations is the problem is that they still put the onus on the student. And I write about this in the book, is that they put the onus on the student to, A, go to their disability service, to the disability services office at their university or high school or whatever. Then it requires them to go to their professor and disclose, which is often really, and you're really playing Russian roulette there, because you might have a really accepting professor, or you might have a professor who says that, well, you're not really disabled, because they might think if you're a university, you know, how could you be disabled, right?
6: Right. Or they might be well, this is an honors class. You can't, you know, you don't belong here then if you have to ask me for accommodations.
7: Right, exactly. Like that was literally what this young man named Charlie Garcia Spiegel told me, is that like one of his professors thought that like because he was having such trouble, they're like, well, maybe you don't belong here, you know? Mm.
6: So what would be a better approach then?
7: You know, universities aren't perfect by any means, but they've gotten better at being more welcoming toward people of color and women and people with visible disabilities, like people in wheelchairs, though completely not perfect. There are plenty of inaccessible university buildings. But in the same respect, we need to be more mindful about how do we make universal design for disabled people. And for autistic people and people with invisible disabilities like ADHD and autism and dyslexia, what do we do for them?
6: In terms of the design, you know, distractions and sounds and things like that, and spaces where we have classes or where we, you know, doctors meet with their patients. But what about the extra time? That's one of the accommodations that was important to you ultimately.
7: I think one thing is, wouldn't it be great if more students had extra time, you know, if all students had?
6: To finish a test or to finish an assignment.
7: That would help not just autistic people. It's a lot like how curb cuts not only help people in wheelchairs, they also help parents with strollers. You know, that could also be something that helps, you know, asking for more help or more time on a test can be good for everybody.
6: That's Eric Garcia, journalist in Washington, D.C., author of We're Not Broken: Changing the Autism Conversation. If autistic people want the focus to be on improving the quality of their lives with autism, what about all the scientific research that has focused for decades on finding a cure?
0: My knowledge of this has made me also realize that a cure is not necessarily possible.
6: I'm Julie Rose. This is Top of Mind.
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0: Autistic researchers tend to focus on community priorities, which are the things that autistic people and their families want done in research. So they're more likely to focus on things like quality of life, mental health, and stigma, as opposed to focusing on stuff like genetics or biology, which doesn't actually come up as a priority for a lot of people.
1: Botha is a psychology professor at the University of Durham in the UK. She's autistic and studies autism. She says researchers who don't have autism usually focus on finding a cure, while autistic people don't tend to see their autism as something that needs curing. The difference in perspective is evident even in the choice of words Botha prefers. She says autistic person rather than person with autism.
0: The problem with saying person with autism is that we tend to use it when we consider the thing that we are talking about as a disease. So, for example, we would say a person with cancer or a person with multiple sclerosis. And there is a value-based judgment in that. We tend to try to separate the person from the autism, right? Because generally, society considers autism to be a problematic thing. Autistic people, by far and away, tend to prefer autistic because they don't tend to conceive as of their autism as being a bad thing. They consider it a difference, like being left-handed, being tall, being short. It's not something that they consider inherently problematic, so they don't tend to want it separated from them. I also think it's important to make clear that although autistic people think about autism in terms of it being a difference rather than a negative thing, autistic people in general still consider themselves to be disabled. They don't think being a disabled person is inherently negative. So the focus then becomes on inclusion in settings, making sure that the right support is in place.
1: And not only is the search for a cure unimportant, says Botha, it's also likely to be impossible.
0: So every time we discover genetics that are related to autism, we discover between 100 and 1,000 individual genetics, genes, and we find them in new patterns every time. So whenever someone says, you know, there's this gene associated with autism, well, actually, there are hundreds. And actually, it seems to be a different pattern each time. So even if people were invested in getting a cure, for example, it wouldn't scientifically necessarily be something that's possible.
1: By contrast, Botha's doctoral research focused on trying to understand why lifetime rates of anxiety and depression are up to 4 times higher in autistic people.
0: So before my research, there would be a lot of kind of blasé statements saying, you know, well, maybe anxiety or depression is inherent to autism. And what my research has consistently found is that exposure to stigma, exposure to victimization, exposure to discrimination consistently predicts worse mental health, both in the short term and over time. So basically, autistic people are experiencing high levels of victimization. They're being bullied at school. They're being victimized in society and in the workplace. And over time, this additional burden is going to have an impact and does have an impact on their mental health. So autism does not need to mean that you will end up being anxious or depressed. We should actually be fixing the relational problems between autistic people and society. If children weren't victimized in school, if society was more inclusive, then a lot of these problems wouldn't become problems by the time autistic people are adults.
1: Botha says her field desperately needs autistic researchers to nudge it toward more focus on making life better for people with autism. But academic research as a career is unfortunately not very conducive to the needs of autistic people.
0: One, conferences are hell. They're truly dreadful because it's all fluorescent lighting, very loud, big echoey rooms. They're not conducive to anyone who's got sensory sensitivities. If you don't like bright lights or loud big crowds, then it can get really, really complicated.

0: needed, but also schooling in general when you're autistic, or in fact, if you have basically any needs that fall outside of kind of the norm, you're less likely to end up graduating from school, less likely to end up graduating from university. So actually breaking into academia for a lot of autistic people and other disabled people as well is really hard.
1: Do you find people doubt your autism? Like, well, you're very, you know, well-spoken and you can present on stage, so you must have just a very mild case of autism.
0: Yeah, so I get that all the time, but it's so funny because people make the judgment based on where I am now, but they didn't see me as a child and they didn't see me as a teenager, and they see very specific aspects of my life. So, for example, yes, I have a PhD, but also I can't drive. I genuinely can't drive. I have so much anxiety with unknowns that it's impossible. I've tried a couple of times and I have panic attacks behind the wheel. So it's just not really an option. And I also struggle with tasks that involve executive functioning. So I can sit down and I wrote my thesis, but I struggle with other tasks of everyday living. So I struggle with organizing a schedule to have 3 regular meals a day. I struggle with schedules around things like showering, but it's rare that I put those things out in the public, because if I did talk about how autism affects me as a person, people would start to doubt the credibility of my work. So you do always have to present this very particular idea of who you are as an academic.
1: That just must be exhausting. That must add to the mental health stresses.
0: It completely does. When I interviewed autistic people, they actually called this a lose-lose situation. They were like, well, if I tell people I'm autistic, they're going to treat me differently. If I don't tell them, they're going to treat me differently anyway because I'm weird or come across as weird. But also, if I pretend to be non-autistic, it's exhausting. But if I stop pretending, I get treated poorly.
1: On the other hand,
0: my attention to detail is impeccable. And actually, I think this is what autism researchers are going to do. They're going to clean up the field. Because where there are inconsistencies or where there is something that is ethically or morally ambiguous, autistic people who are breaking into the field, they're coming along and they're pointing out the inconsistencies, because we have that attention to detail where we're like, actually, your argument doesn't follow there, or actually, you need to do better science. So ultimately, our attention to detail, and probably the fact that we tend to be quite morally rigid and quite ethically focused, I think it's going to make for really great thorough science.
1: That's research psychologist Monique Botha from the University of Durham in the UK. And it's not just academia that's difficult for autistic people. The metaphorical street signs in most professional settings seem to be in a different language for those with autism.
2: I think one of the most common was just not really catching when a coworker would have some kind of hidden agenda going on with their communication.
1: This is Sarah Nannery, who was well into her career as a nonprofit executive before she was diagnosed with autism.
2: It was hard for me to pick up social cues. I wasn't really good with the whole small talk and connecting with people implicitly. I was just there to get the work done and I wanted to do the best I could. And, you know, as I started to move up in the workplace, it really became clear that I needed to be able to build more relationships with people outside of just the work itself.
1: Sarah had always known she dealt with things a little differently. But as she started looking to rise through the ranks at work, she began to realize her differences might derail her career. Like, for example, her aversion to small talk at the office.
2: On the one part, it was good because I got a reputation as like the person who would get things done. but it also, you know, it made people stand off a little bit when instead of connecting, because they just didn't really know how to connect with me. So that was where I would come back to my desk after like an interaction in the hallway, and I would send off a quick text message to Larry, you know, like, this just happened. What do I do? What happened? What do I say? And he would kind of help walk me through how to start to recognize that.
1: Larry is her husband, who does not have autism. Sarah would frequently text him to help interpret interactions at work. And he would explain things like why a coworker might be taking credit for Sarah's work.
3: You know, they want to achieve the next level. They want to become a manager. And if they can take credit for your work, then they're going to take credit for your work.
1: Texting Larry for guidance worked for a while. But a point came when Sarah realized it was not enough.
2: And it just, like, everything just became too much without more support.
1: And a thought surfaced from her college days. She'd occasionally wondered back then if maybe she had autism.
2: But I never had really looked into getting diagnosed because I just didn't feel like I really needed to at that point. And it was about a year of deciding whether I really wanted to go for the diagnosis because I didn't want it to change anything really. Like, I didn't want to start using it as a crutch. I didn't want Larry to start treating me differently.
3: There is this stigma around once you have a diagnosis, once you're classified as something, is that who you are? Is that your identity? And you don't want to take away from yourself, especially when you're growing and all of these life changes are happening. So it took us a few months just talking through that the label will not define you. It's the traits that you are coming to the table and just trying to understand yourself better. And the better we got at that, I think the easier it came to going and getting your diagnosis.
2: And I'm really glad that I did, actually, because it's brought so much light to just who I am and how I experience the world and the kinds of supports that I need.
1: With that diagnosis, Sarah's struggles suddenly made sense. And it helped her and Larry better understand how to work together to meet her career needs.
2: A really great example is, like, I have been very forgetful all my life. And it's not actually that I'm forgetful, which is kind of a negative trait to have. It's actually that I do have issues with executive functioning. And I feel like I'm literally holding my whole life in my hands like grains of sand, and they're just falling everywhere. And there's no way that I could keep track of all of them, even if I wanted to. So it's not a willful, you know, laziness or forgetfulness. It's that I need a bucket, you know? And so Larry helps me get the bucket that I need. And then, you know, everything works much better.
1: Together, Sarah and Larry Nannery have written a memoir/guidebook called What to Say Next: Successful Communication in Work, Life, and Love with Autism Spectrum Disorder. It's filled with what they call workflows that the two of them have developed to help Sarah navigate situations that might come up at the office.
2: What happens if I meet somebody who's higher up than me in the pantry? You know, have a couple things in mind that I would talk to that person about. What happens if I meet a coworker outside of the office? Right, I have these workflows. And so then what happens if I meet an executive higher up than me outside of the office? That's a whole different workflow that I would have to go back to.
3: There are times when there's just a new situation. There's something that Sarah has not encountered before, or she doesn't think that she's encountered it before. And there could just be a small nuanced difference because it was Becky asking the question, and last week it was John, and John phrased the question one way and Becky phrased it a different way. And that was enough of a difference that Sarah would have to restart and say, all right, how do I handle this engagement? So I spent a lot of our conversation talking about, well, these things are similar. What you've developed as a work process for this, you can apply for that. And though Becky phrased it slightly differently, it's still the same idea. We had a great example of this actually last night when a former CFO found us online and reached out to Sarah, and it was almost 9 p.m. And I watched Sarah go through the process of, like, Do I answer the phone? Am I prepared for this conversation? My husband's here. All of these dynamics and her cobbling it together. But she was able to answer the phone, able to have a great conversation, and then say, I'm going to have dinner now. So it's been great talking. We got to go. And all of that were multiple workflows being brought together in real time, and such a success that I'd say before the book, you wouldn't have been able to do. You would have just let it go to voicemail.
2: Yeah, I would not have answered the phone a couple of years ago. And I almost didn't last night, but I did, and I got through the whole conversation all by myself.
1: It's really amazing, but also kind of exhausting to think about, Sarah, that every single encounter you have to sort of run this diagnostic and then be like, all right, I use this method to deal with this. Because and so if you didn't have these workflows, as you guys call them, would you be just like shutting down or kind of like not engaging with people or saying the wrong things or what? Like what would be the consequence if you didn't have those workflows?
2: Yeah, all those things. Mm-hmm. Most likely I would just not engage. I wasn't willing to engage, knowing that I had the risk of saying the wrong thing or misinterpreting what someone was saying. Then there would be cases where I would engage and it would go the wrong way, or I would realize later that it different ways that I could have done it. And then if there's enough of that going on, that could lead to a lot of overanalysis on my part, and I would start to shut down. You know, in autism language, we call it a meltdown, where for me, I would just shut off. I wouldn't be able to really talk. I would be completely stuck inside my own head for a while.
3: But with your intelligence and with your diligence in getting your work done, you kept going. And that's maybe a double-edged sword, because the higher you go up in the career ladder, right, and you're still only in your beginning of your 30s, you have a lot of responsibility. Mm-hmm. So there is that balance of, you don't want to go so far in your career that you feel like you're living on a tightrope 10 hours a day. Mm-hmm. Maybe you're on the tightrope for two or three, but your capabilities and the successes you've had are validating enough that you've found a good comfort zone.
2: Right. Because it's not that I didn't want to engage or grow. It's just that I didn't pick up how to on my own. I had to learn it manually, and I have to do it manually.
1: Do you feel like, Sarah, you can just opt at certain points to not play the game the way it's generally played and still feel like you can succeed?
2: Yeah, that's a good question, because I think it really depends on the workplace. There are workplaces that are, especially now, becoming more neurodiverse friendly. And, you know, I guess the remote work environment helps a little bit, because there's less opportunity for this kind of small talk interactions. But even then, you know, I think that for me, what I would do is I would block off times on my calendar when that would be my work time. And not something you can do in every workplace, but people would know, or at least see on my calendar that I'm busy during those times, so they wouldn't come and bother me. And that would be my alone kind of recharge focus time. And I would be very mindful about when I would venture out into the hallway or to the common pantry area. So if I really was not feeling like I wanted to engage, I wouldn't go to the lunch area during lunch rush time. I would wait and go at one or two so that I would encounter fewer people. I think that was more just me navigating the timing and kind of how my workplace flowed, and less about the workplace itself being accommodating.
1: What is something that workplaces can do to be more, I guess, to feel like a safer place and to cultivate employees with autism disorder?
3: Sarah was very lucky that very early on in your career, you were afforded an office. Your career path would have been very different with an open floor plan, with cubicles everywhere and a lot of crosstalk and noise. I don't know if with all of that saturation, you would have been able to succeed. Mm-hmm. So being mindful that everybody is unique, and we can't say, well, 80% of people are most successful in this area, because now 20% of the people are getting left out, and they could be some of your stars, but they're so saturated with the noise, with the stimulation, maybe ask every employee upon entry, welcome to the company, how would you feel that you'd be most successful? That might be a good first start.
2: Mm-hmm. And for everybody, right? That's the thing, like the accommodations that a workplace might make for neurodiverse folks are beneficial for everybody. So it's not just about having this burden of needing to deal with people who might have different needs. Everybody benefits from having this more individualized approach.
1: In their book, Sarah and Larry also share advice on navigating relationships with an autistic person. They've had to work at figuring out how to communicate without misunderstandings. For example, they like to take walks together. And Larry might mention that, oh, it's a little chilly out, you know, just making conversation. But Sarah is thinking,
2: why is he telling me this? Does he need a coat? Does he need a hat? Do we need to go back? My default is to always assume that communication is happening for a specific reason, whereas Larry is just trying to build some of that implicit emotional connection. I'm not getting that. And all I'm doing is listening to the actual words being said and trying to respond to that. So it'll happen all through the day. Like he'll say something and I'll be like, do you need help? What do you need? What do you need from me? And he's like, stop trying to help me. I'm just talking. We're just talking. I'm looking for the information, not knowing that there's another reason why people would communicate this way, which is that it sends chemical signals in your brain that are like feel-good chemicals. Oh, I'm having a nice talk with a person that I like, and we're exchanging, you know, information that's really just superficial. It's not about the information that's being exchanged. It's just about the fact that we're here existing together and talking. Mm. And my brain doesn't give me those signals at first, at least. I'll get them a little bit later, but it's like a delayed reaction.
3: On the flip side of that, very early on, we held hands, and that physical connection is something that does speak to Sarah and get her emotions in a positive manner. So even today, or you know, these days that we have that odd verbal exchange, we just give each other a quick hug. It's a nice little reset. We kind of laugh off the verbal, whatever it was that we were talking about, and we are able to move on. So there's learning on my side on how to be a better partner and let Sarah not have to be on as often.
2: I mean, I love Larry and I want to spend time with him. And knowing now what I know about the reason that this type of communication exists, of course I want to engage. I don't always have the brain space to be able to do it. And so I miss out on the opportunity sometimes. So maybe I'll just stay silent. Or I'll bring up something like the episode of Doctor Who from the previous night, because that's something I can really start to talk about. But yeah, I do try, and it's just a manual process. I have to stop my brain from doing the literal, oh, what does he need? And retrack it into something like, I'll have a list of things in my head. Oh, the sky is a pretty color of blue, or what, you know, whatever. And I'm sure Larry can tell that I'm like, reaching, but I think he appreciates it.
1: That's Sarah Nannery with her husband, Larry. Their book is called What to Say Next: Successful Communication in Work, Life, and Love with Autism Spectrum Disorder. We also heard from psychologist Monique Botha. You can find out more about her autism research at moniquebotha.com. Journalist Eric Garcia's book is We're Not Broken: Changing the Autism Conversation. And Emily Groden's memoir is called I Have Been Buried Under Years of Dust, a memoir of autism and hope. Top of Mind is a production of BYU Radio. Today's episode was produced by Ciara Hewlett and Keely Gibson, with help from me and Cleon Wall. 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That'll help other people find us. I'm Julie Rose. We'll talk soon.
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5: To me, it's God needs to be one. Faith needs to be one, and everything else follows after that. I'm James Sturdivant, and I'm a current host on BYU's Take a Leap podcast. 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
12: BBC News with Chris Barrow. The US military says it carried out strikes against Iran in response to an attack on a commercial ship in the Strait of Hormuz on Thursday, which American officials said was violating the ceasefire agreement. A statement on social media said US aircraft had struck Iranian missile and drone storage locations and coastal radar sites. Iran's Revolutionary Guard said it targeted US military positions in the region in response, but did not give further details. Harold Griffith reports.
13: It's just over a week since the United States and Iran both signed a memorandum of understanding, pledging to end conflict on all fronts and open the Strait of Hormuz. However, this latest escalation shows the ceasefire is fragile and being tested on both sides. In a post on social media, the US Vice President, J.D. Vance, said Iran could pick up the phone if it had a disagreement on how the memorandum was being applied.
12: Israel and Lebanon have signed a framework agreement that's been brokered by the United States after five rounds of negotiations in Washington. The US Secretary of State, Marco Rubio, said the framework would initiate a clear process to restore Lebanon's sovereignty, disarm Hezbollah, and dismantle its infrastructure. Here's our Global Affairs reporter, Sebastian Usher.
14: The full details of the agreement have not been announced, though there are reports that it again involves Israeli forces pulling out of some areas of southern Lebanon. Diplomatically, the fact that some kind of an agreement has been signed is a step forward, but the situation on the ground in Lebanon has shown little sign of shifting, despite several ceasefires. Both the Israeli military and Hezbollah are still carrying out attacks on each other, though with reduced intensity for now. Iran has linked the war in Lebanon to its ceasefire deal with the US, prompting President Trump to put pressure on the Israeli Prime Minister Benjamin Netanyahu to rein in the Israeli offensive.
12: The Venezuelan authorities say more than 900 people are now known to have died on Wednesday's two huge earthquakes, as the United Nations says more than 50,000 remain unaccounted for. Another strong tremor was felt off Venezuela's northern coast on Friday afternoon. Gabriel Vocal, UNICEF's Venezuela deputy, says more help is on its way.
15: When it comes to logistical challenges, these exist, of course. For example, the biggest airport of the capital city here in Caracas has been severely damaged. But UNICEF and partners find ways to get in aid through road, through air and through boat. So solutions are always possible.
12: The authorities installed by Russia in Crimea have declared a state of emergency as Ukraine intensifies its attacks on the annexed peninsula. The Moscow-appointed governor said the move would facilitate decision-making to ensure stable operations, but did not specify what that meant in practice. Amid increased Ukrainian drone attacks, people are facing fuel rationing and increased power blackouts. This is the world news from the BBC.
16: 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Stories bring us together, and we hope the stories on the show will spark memories and thoughts